Built by Herod the Great as a winter getaway, it was built with Roman power and ingenuity, but later it became the last weapon used by the Jews to resist Roman domination after the destruction of the temple in AD 70. This engineering marvel is amazing both in its construction and destruction. Today, it stands as one of the most powerful symbols of Jewish pride and nationalism. Let's examine the violent collision between Roman military might and Jewish conviction. But as we do, let's look for lessons that will help us in our own battle against the forces of darkness.

0: Masada is a desert plateau rising 1,300 feet above the Dead Sea. Shaped like a diamond, the plateau is about 1,800 feet long from north to south and about 890 feet from east to west. From about 37 to 31 BC, Herod the Great carried out one of his greatest building projects here. The fortress served as both a winter retreat and a safe haven from enemies during political turbulence. The fortress included two huge palaces with a multitude of storerooms, baths, and other buildings necessary to carry on life on a desert mountain. One palace was built on the northern end of the plateau, with three magnificent levels terraced into the narrow end of the mountain. The verandas offered sweeping views of the Dead Sea and the surrounding desert. More importantly, anyone approaching the mountain would be visible for miles before even reaching the foot of the mountain.
1: Well, when the Romans annexed Palestine in 63 BC, they eventually appointed an Idumean governor named Herod to be the king over what was this very tumultuous territory. Now, Herod was one of Rome's most loyal client kings, and so he wasn't really all that well liked by many of the Jews. In fact, to try to endear himself to this very tumultuous place that Rome controlled, Herod engaged in a massive building program for the whole country, which included things like an artificial harbor at Caesarea. It included the building of Roman aqueducts, the expansion of the temple complex, and of course, the building of this beautiful and this ornate fortress palace at Masada.
0: Visitors today marvel at the amazing craftsmanship and artistry of the buildings so far from civilization. Beautiful tile mosaics are still in place from more than 2,000 years ago. Most of the walls were covered with plaster. Many of the rooms also boasted frescoes in a modern Roman style.
2: Roman culture and influence at the time that Herod lived was enormous. Masada was actually constructed at a time when Roman architecture and engineering were at their peak. The massive and decadent building projects of the Greco-Roman world had made their way to Palestine, and Masada, in many ways, represented all of the luxuries of a grand Roman hotel, but in the middle of a desert, situated uniquely atop this seemingly impregnable fortress.
0: With the luxuries provided at such an unreachable place, the greatest engineering feat of Masada was its water containment system. On the banks of the Dead Sea, Masada sees less than 3 inches of rain in an entire year. During the summer, daytime temperatures average in the triple digits Fahrenheit. The peaks of the Jewish mountains to the west see much more rainfall than Masada. Part of this rain drains toward Masada and the Dead Sea. The chalky ground refuses to absorb much of the water, causing flash flooding near the Dead Sea, sending huge amounts of water to Masada and the Dead Sea every year. Herod's engineers built two dams and gorges near the western side of Masada. They built two aqueducts to carry the water from the dams into cisterns carved into the side of Masada directly into the rock. The aqueducts and cisterns were positioned over precipices that were unapproachable from the ground below. The underground cisterns had a system of 12 different tanks that could hold up to 1 million gallons of water, enough for 1,000 people to hold out for 10 years. Here are two of the water cisterns carved into the rock inside the mountain of Masada. These steps descend inside the rock, also carved out of the rock, so they can't be seen by spies or invading armies below. The water was carried from the lower cisterns to the upper cisterns and ultimately to the top of the mountain for people, but also for swimming pools and baths. They were carried by pack animals, but mostly slaves. The number of slaves required to maintain life on this desert mountain boggles the mind. Much of Masada's construction was designed for military defense. The entire plateau of Masada was ringed by a double casemate wall. The wall consisted of an outer wall with an inner wall. Perpendicular walls ran between the two walls, creating casemates or inner rooms. The outer wall was more than 5 feet thick and over 20 feet high, in addition to being built on top of a 300-foot cliff.
3: The name Masada comes from a word meaning mountain stronghold or fortress, and Herod's palace certainly fits this description. It was incredibly secure, and the only means of reaching the fortress was by a steep, narrow trail called the Snake Path. A small garrison of men could defend it against a much larger force, and we see this during the siege of Masada by the Roman 10th Legion. Now, Herod was utterly paranoid about defending himself against his enemies. But the one foe none of us can escape is our own mortality. And in 4 BC, his rule came to an end. After a slow and excruciating death caused by kidney disease and gangrene. In fact, it was so agonizing, Josephus records that Herod attempted to commit suicide.
0: After the death of Herod the Great in about 4 BC, Masada became an outpost for the Roman army. In about AD 66, a group of Jewish rebels known as the Zealots took control of the fortress. One of Jesus' 12 apostles was referred to as Simon the Zealot in Luke 6:15 and Acts 1:13. Generally, the term zealot referred to Jews who were willing to use violence to defend their beliefs and homeland. They played a leading role in the Jewish rebellion from AD 66 to 73. After the fall of Jerusalem in AD 70, Masada became the last Jewish stronghold in the country and the final flashpoint for the Jewish rebellion. In about AD 72, the Romans sent the governor of Judea, Flavius Silva, along with the 10th Legion, to reclaim Masada from the Zealots. This included about 8,000 soldiers plus slaves, most of whom were Jews. Silva built a 2.5-mile wall around the entire plateau to impede escape and resupply of the Jews. He divided his army into 8 camps. The remains of their fortifications can still be seen today from the top of the mountain.
2: The siege of Masada occurred around AD 73. By this time, the Romans controlled all of Palestine, and that includes the biggest prize of all, the beloved capital city of Jerusalem. That city and the temple had been completely overthrown. Now all that would be left was this isolated, insignificant desert outpost containing Jewish families and a small band of Jewish zealots. Someone might ask, well, why would Silva show up with the entire 10th Legion in the middle of a scorching and lifeless desert? Well, for one, it sent a strong message that Rome would not tolerate resistance, no matter how large or small. Second, it was a means of reinforcing and even showcasing the siege tactics against what many consider to be an unconquerable fortress. Silva wasn't going to allow the famed fortress palace of Masada to go down in history as having thwarted the Romans.
0: When General Silva arrived, he found a ridge that ran with a sharp crest on the western side of the plateau, not quite to the top of the mountain. Silva decided to turn that ridge into a ramp. The ridge's crest was far too narrow for heavy siege towers or for many soldiers to gather in mass. The Romans hauled in material to build a road on top of the spiny ridge. The road raised the ridge more than 16 feet in the middle and even more at the edges. Investigators estimate the finished road was about 50 feet wide. At the top, the road came to about 40 feet below the top of the mountain. To reach the top of the mountain and to breach the walls, the Romans built a magnificent siege tower. The tower probably stood about 70 feet high and was probably about 30 feet wide at the bottom. On top of the tower, the Romans put catapults and archers to attack the Jews on Masada. Just below the top platform, a huge battering ram swung from ropes. The Romans used the battering ram to destroy the stone wall at the edge of the plateau.
1: Well, we can only imagine what the Jews at the top of Masada might have been thinking as they were watching their Jewish countrymen who were forced to build this siege ramp and this battering ram to be used to come into their fortress and break through that wall. Masada, what might have seemed to them before as this impregnable fortress and this virtual safe house from the Romans, was now a fortress of misplaced faith. And with the building of that siege ramp, Masada was now showing signs that maybe it just might be overthrown.
4: From this vantage point, the Jews watch as the Romans take a spiny ridge and turn it into a highway. They watch the Romans as they assemble a mighty siege tower at the bottom of the hill, with a monstrous battering ram hanging from the top of the tower. Understanding what is about to happen, the Jews devise an ingenious strategy to counteract the Roman attack.
0: Masada had numerous buildings with stone walls, but roofs built with wooden beams. The Jews dismantled over 90% of their roofs to extract the wooden beams. The Jews gathered thousands of beams, 13 feet long, and hundreds of beams, about 7 feet long. The long beams were stacked on top of each other with their ends abutting against the outer stone wall at the top of the Roman ramp. This stack ran a length of about 75 feet and rose to a height of about 25 feet. About 12 feet inside the inner end of the first stack of beams, the Jews built another stack of the shorter beams. Between the two stacks, the Jews filled the space with rocks and dirt, constructing an earthen rampart between the stacks of beams. When the Roman battering ram begins to demolish the outer wall, it only solidifies the wooden wall. The battering ram drives the beams into the earth on the other side. The new wall is virtually immune to a battering ram, but the Romans are not easily discouraged.
4: When General Silva realizes that he's battering a wall of wooden beams into an earthen rampart, he quickly changes strategy. The battering ram falls silent. The Romans shoot flaming arrows into the beams. Soon, flames can be seen from the Roman camp below, and the wind carries the flames into the interior of the fortress.
0: The next morning, the Romans pour through the opening with swords drawn, ready for a fierce battle. Instead, silence. No arrows, no swords, no burning oil. Only a clear spring morning with several buildings on fire.
2: On the last night before the fall of Masada, when the Jews saw the reinforcement wall burning, they knew that their cause was lost. According to Josephus, Eleazar ben Yair, the Jewish leader, he delivered an impassioned speech to the entire group of nearly 1,000 people. In his Jewish Wars, Josephus records what he says was part of Yair's speech.
0: Let our wives die unabused, our children without knowledge of slavery, preserving our freedom as a glorious winding sheet. But first, let our possessions and the whole fortress go up in flames. It will be a bitter blow to the Romans, that I know. One thing let us spare, our food. It will bear witness when we are dead to the fact that we perished not through want, but because we chose death rather than slavery.
4: As the Roman soldiers flood the mountaintop, they find only dead bodies. In one of the water cisterns, they finally find 2 women and 3 small children who are alive. From these 5 survivors, they learn the story of the zealots' last hours on Masada.
0: The Jews saw suicide as a deplorable death. The Jews of Masada found an alternative to this disgrace. Each man was charged with killing his own family. 10 men were chosen by lot to then kill the other men. 1 man was chosen by lot to kill the remaining 9 and then take his own life. Each person's throat was cut to provide a quick and painless death. The last man lit the palace on fire and then ran himself through with a sword.
3: Much of what we know about the siege of Masada and the deaths of the zealots comes from the Roman Jewish historian Flavius Josephus. Josephus was a Jewish military commander during the First Roman Jewish War, and according to the story, he surrendered to Vespasian and ended up working for the emperor's family. His writings are the source of important accounts of history that coincide with the New Testament on things like the historicity of Jesus, the historicity of James, descriptions about the temple, and things like that. Josephus is an indispensable resource for information about Jewish history in the first century. But we have to ask the question, is Josephus reliable? If we hold him to the same standards as other historians of the time, I think the answer is yes.
4: Some have sought to cast doubt on the account of Josephus, who was not an eyewitness to the events at Masada, though he lived in the region as a teenager. However, many things in archaeology serve to confirm his account. When Masada was first excavated in earnest, beginning in 1963, the investigators noticed a strange burn pattern in the many buildings on the mountain. Many of the rooms had the remains of ash covering the floors, but many adjacent rooms did not. Normally, with the presence of so many rooms with a very hot fire, one would expect neighboring rooms to be badly damaged as well. Archaeologists believe this mystery is explained by the missing ceilings. The buildings on Masada were made of stone covered by plaster. The roofs were made of wood, beginning with the beams and then covered with other materials, including wood. The rooms with no ceilings did not catch fire with the other rooms. The rooms that still had ceilings of wood caught fire and burned. The pattern of burning teaches us which rooms the Jews used to mine wooden beams. Many military implements were found strewn over the whole mountain. Arrowheads were found littering the entire mountaintop. Stone missiles, similar to cannonballs, were found in rooms bordering the wall. The Jews carved these 18-inch balls out of limestone to roll down on the Roman soldiers. Additionally, 5-inch dolomite stones were used in Jewish catapults against the Romans. The most striking piece of confirmation evidence was found on shards of pottery. In one room, in a pile of rubble and trash, excavators found broken pottery with Jewish names written on them in ink. One of the names was Ben Yair, the family name of the zealot Jewish leader. More than likely, these were the lots used to determine who would kill the others.
5: You remember that one of the greatest discoveries at Masada was the discovery, which we know from Josephus Flavius, about the lethal lottery, which all the men, after they killed their wives, they made a kind, they all gathered, they made a lottery, and they chose 10 people who should kill all the others, right? And as you know, at Masada were discovered 11 pieces of pottery with names. Why 11? Because also the name of the commander of Masada is there. And there are 11 names, and they are very interesting. And names are, you know, also nicknames, which means it was done just ad hoc for something, you know, for the moment. For example, the man of the valley, the fisher, the man with the curly hair, you know, all kind of nicknames, the son of the baker, you know, names like that. And I found those 11 shells.
1: Well, when I think about the archaeological evidence that has been unearthed at Masada, and then I compare it to the testimony of someone like Josephus, it really does thrill me to know that here we are some 2,000 years later,

0: Then of events and the people of Christianity.
1: Masada is a testimony to the human spirit. The Zealots believed they would overthrow Rome and that God would give them victory. In the end, they faced the realization that the Romans brought the condemnation of God on people who refused to respond to his call. Many times, people confuse what they want with what God wants for them.
2: The Zealots of Masada showed incredible faith in the face of terrible odds. In spite of their faith, they expected redemption and salvation really on their own terms. In a sense, they tried to impose their beliefs on God rather than searching God's word to form their beliefs. Unfortunately, the results were catastrophic.
1: The Jews and the Romans believed the mountaintop fortress of Masada to be impregnable. They were wrong. No earthly fortress can protect anyone from all enemies and invaders. David also took refuge in the mountains surrounding Masada. But in Psalm 18, he wrote, "The Lord is my rock and my fortress and my deliverer, my God, my rock, in whom I take refuge, my shield and the horn of my salvation, my stronghold. I call upon the Lord, who is worthy to be praised, and I am saved from my enemies."
3: In contrast to the Jews on top of Masada, David understood that true safety comes only from God himself. God is the only one who can deliver from any enemy, even sin and death. God is the only source of true freedom. We must put our faith in God alone and in no earthly fortress. Masada stands as a symbol of an indomitable spirit. Herod the Great built a luxurious palace in a seemingly impossible place. The Romans conquered a seemingly impregnable fortress. The Jews refused to submit, even in the face of defeat. But ultimately, they all lost. But they all remind us that true victory is found only in Jesus Christ.

0: Rising out of the Judean desert in Israel, there's this gaunt, and yet there's this majestic, large outcropping of rock that forms a massive plateau that's known as Masada. Now, as you drive along the western shoreline of the Dead Sea, it's easy to spot this peculiar promontory that looks sort of like a mountain island amidst a barren terrain that has this narrow pathway that snakes its way up from the base to the mountaintop some 1,200 feet above to the peak. And the word Masada is a Hebrew word, and it's often translated as stronghold or something like fortress. It's found several times in the Old Testament, both in 1 and 2 Samuel and in the Psalms, and it refers to a place where David fled during a time of crisis. And also it's used in the imagery and poetry of the Psalms. Masada truly is a thrilling place to visit. It's thrilling to me not only because of the connection to King David, but also because of the vivid imagery of what a stronghold looks like and how that helps us in understanding more about the power of God. But Masada is also important because of the history that's associated with the Jewish people and their own fight for freedom against the Romans during the latter part of the first century. Today, Masada is a part of the National Parks Association, and it's become one of modern-day Israel's greatest symbols of courage and defiance against tyranny. So for me, this place represents not only the courage of a people fighting for freedom, but it also brings to mind many lessons about faith, about hope, and the struggle of humanity to be a people, and the struggle for all of us to walk by faith.
1: What stood out most in my mind about Masada is that no earthly stronghold is impregnable. They thought it was impregnable. They thought they couldn't be reached.

0: there, but ultimately they lost. Ultimately they were defeated. There's nothing on earth that can protect us. There's nothing on earth that can truly keep us safe. If we want actual security, we have to look somewhere else.
1: What does Paul mean when he says we're saved by grace through faith, not of works, in Ephesians chapter 2, verses 8 through 10? Sometimes when I have a conversation with somebody, I'll say, you need to be baptized. Now, of course, it's not baptism alone. If it was baptism alone, I'd live near a beach and walk around just dunking people underwater. Okay, I'm not going to do that. The Bible teaches that faith comes by hearing and hearing by the word of God. Romans chapter 10 and verse 17. Hebrews 11:6, without faith, it's impossible to please God. But what does that word faith mean? You know, the word faith is used in many different ways in the Bible. Sometimes it's used as just simple belief. He that believes and is baptized. That's speaking of faith. He that has faith in Christ and is baptized will be saved. What about the system of faith? You know, the word faith is used sometimes in the Bible as the system of faith, as the gospel. Let me give you an example. In Galatians chapter 2 and verse 16, listen to what Paul says. We're going to put a couple ideas together. Galatians 2:16, knowing that a man is not justified by the works, what kind of works? The works of the law, but by faith in Jesus Christ. So he says you're not justified by the works of the law, speaking of the law of Moses, like circumcision, but you are justified by faith in Christ. He goes on to say this, even we who have believed in Christ, that we might be justified by faith in Christ, not by works of the law. For by the works of the law, no flesh shall be justified. So when I talk to somebody about baptism, sometimes I'll say, Aaron, baptism is a work, and they're thinking work of the law of Moses, which it's not. They say, yeah, but that's not talking about just the law of Moses. It's talking about any type of work. Let me show you what Paul thought about baptism. Did Paul think that baptism was a work of law? Or did Paul think that baptism was a part of faith? Go over to Galatians chapter 3, start in verse 23. But before faith came, we were kept under guard by the law. Wait a minute. Before faith came, you were kept under guard by the law of Moses? Well, Abraham had faith before the law of Moses ever came. Go look at Hebrews chapter 11. So we know it's not talking about just simple belief. It's talking about the system of faith, the gospel. We'll keep reading. But before faith, the gospel came, we were kept under guard by the law of Moses. Now, I'm adding those, but that's what it's referencing. Kept for the faith, the gospel, which would afterward be revealed. Verse 24, therefore the law of Moses was our tutor to bring us to Christ, that we might be justified by faith. The law of Moses was a tutor to bring them to the gospel. Verse 25, but after faith has come, we are no longer under a tutor. Now that the gospel has come, you're no longer under the law of Moses. So quit binding circumcision. Verse 26, what does Paul think about baptism? Is it a work of the law of Moses? Is it a work of law? Or is it a part of faith? Verse 26, for you are all sons of God through faith in Christ Jesus. That's where the faith is. Verse 27, for, that's the Greek word gar. It means to introduce the reason. For, introducing the reason that you're sons of God by faith, as many of you as were baptized into Christ have put on Christ. For a person to be saved by grace, God's grace, that introduced a plan of salvation through faith, a person has to be baptized. Baptism is a part of that system of faith, the gospel. If you were to go to Ephesians 2, verse 8, for by grace you've been saved through faith, and that not of yourselves, it's the gift of God, not of works, lest anyone should boast. So what does it mean by grace through faith? Well, what does grace do? Titus chapter 2, verses 11 and 12 says, the grace of God appeared. How did God's grace appear? Bringing salvation to all men. What did it do? Instructing us, Titus 2 and verse 12. The grace of God appeared, bringing salvation to all men, instructing us. How did the grace of God appear and bring salvation? Well, number one, salvation was brought through Christ. Jesus said in John 8:32, you shall know the truth, and the truth shall set you free. Set you free from what? From sin, from bondage, to be set free and to become sons of God once again. So that's what grace does. God gave us the plan. What about faith? Does faith require any sort of action on our part? Go to the book of Hebrews. Hebrews chapter 11 is a chapter that some people call the Hall of Fame of faith. I want you to listen to this. Hebrews chapter 11, let's look at verse 30. By faith, the walls of Jericho fell down after they were encircled for 7 days. What do you mean? What do you mean by faith the walls fell down? Do you remember all the way back in Joshua chapter 6 and verse 2 what God said to Joshua? He says, Joshua, I've given you a city. It was a gift. Did Joshua march around the city and say, look at what I earned, all the walls fell down? Of course not. It was a gift. Joshua chapter 6 and verse 2, God says, I've given you a city. Yet, Hebrews 11, 30 says, by faith, the walls of Jericho fell down after they were encircled for 7 days. What does that mean? It means that faith does what God says to do. Faith is really trust conjoined with obedience. When a person wants to be saved, it's not simply trust or belief. It has to be conjoined with obedience. Hebrews 5, 9, earlier in this book, let's read it together. Hebrews 5, 9 says this, and having been perfected, he became the author of eternal salvation to all those who obey him. Do you want to be saved by Jesus Christ? Do you want him to be the author of eternal salvation to you? It's really not as hard as the religious world today makes it. Many people in our religious world today say, oh, well, you need to say a sinner's prayer, or you need to just come to the altar call and just pray and pray and pray and pray through until... I've heard preachers say that. I've had people send me videos of denominational guys who have talked about women or men that they told to just pray, and that person prayed all night and they didn't get any relief, and they said, you didn't pray hard enough, keep praying the next day. Is that what happened in the Bible? In Acts chapter 9, you have a man named Paul, Saul at the time, who's been praying for 3 days. Acts chapter 9 and verse 9 says he didn't eat or drink for 3 days. Acts chapter 9 and verse 11, whenever Ananias came to him, God said to Ananias, this man Saul, he's praying. But when Ananias gets to Saul, he tells Saul, why are you waiting? Arise, be baptized, and wash away your sins, calling on the name of the Lord. Now, some people say, Aaron, calling on the name of the Lord is a prayer. That's the sinner's prayer. Paul had already been praying for up to 3 days in Acts chapter 9 and verse 11. Now, if he'd been praying for 3 days, but his sins weren't washed away yet, then how were his sins washed away whenever he called on the name of the Lord? Oh, because calling on the name of the Lord was not a prayer. Arise and be baptized and wash away your sins, calling on the name of the Lord. The way a person calls on the name of the Lord in the New Testament is to be baptized. Being baptized, you are appealing to him, 1 Peter chapter 3 and verse 21. You know, that word appeal is an interesting word. If you look at that word calling on his name in Acts chapter 22 and verse 16, there is also another passage that same Greek word is used in Acts chapter 25 and verse 11. Paul said this, I appeal to Caesar. Whenever Paul was appealing to Caesar, that word appeal is the same Greek word in Acts chapter 22 and verse 16 where you call on the name, epikaleo. That means when you're baptized, you are calling to God, you are appealing to God, please wash me in the blood of your son, Jesus Christ. I want to be saved from my sins so I can follow you. If you've not done that the same way they did in the New Testament, please contact us here at the Gospel Broadcasting Network. We would love to study with you, connect you with a church in your local area. No matter where you are, all around the world, we can help you find a local church of Christ. 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

When we think about nighttime, one of the first images that comes to mind is the large full moon shining bright in the darkness. The moon is Earth's nightlight, and by far the brightest object in the night sky, many times brighter than even the brightest stars. While the moon is the luminary that lights up the night, it's interesting and important for us to observe. The moon actually does not produce its own light like the sun does. The sun is composed of gas and ionized atoms that are heated so much that they emit various forms of energy, including the visible light we see on Earth. The moon, on the other hand, is a solid, rocky body with a cold, barren surface. No atmosphere, no liquid water. The moon's surface that we can see quite well, especially through binoculars or telescopes, is simply reflecting light from the sun. Similar to a mountain range off in the distance that we see, not from the light that it emits on its own, but reflecting the sunlight. In contrast to the brightness of the sun, the moon is the lesser light. But the moon truly does rule the night. Within the solar system, the Earth-moon relationship is rather unique. In comparison to the other planets and their moons, our moon has the largest ratio of moon to planet size and diameter to orbital distance. What this means is that the moon has both a larger physical size in relation to Earth and a larger apparent visual size in our sky than any other moon-planet system. These simple relationships provide the foundation for the moon's functional and finely tuned role as Earth's nearest companion. One of the most obvious roles the moon provides is its timekeeping status. As the moon orbits around the Earth, it progresses through a sequence of lunar phases, where the moon's appearance slowly changes by how much it's illuminated by the sun's light. Beginning with the completely darkened new moon phase, this 29.5-day lunar cycle goes through a progression from waxing crescent to first quarter moon to waxing gibbous to its maximum illuminated state at the full moon. Then it begins to diminish into the waning gibbous, the third quarter moon, the waning crescent, and back to a darkened new moon. For many cultures, past and present, the lunar cycle formed an obvious timekeeping foundation by which their calendars could be based. In fact, the words moon and month share etymological origins, as the 29.5-day cycle helped define the changing of months. At a more basic level, though, the moon's nightly phases serve as a rhythm for the natural world. Nocturnal behaviors of animals, from insects to birds to mammals to even marine species, have been linked to the monthly cycle of the moon. Now, the phases of the moon are caused by the relative positioning of the sun, the earth, and the moon. As the moon travels in its orbit, it progresses from being on the same side of the earth as the sun, causing the new moon, to being on the opposite side from the sun, causing the full moon phase. While the orbits of the moon around the earth and the earth around the sun are not exactly aligned, there are specific points where the orbits cross. When the moon passes through these points in its minimum new moon or its maximum full moon phase, Earth is treated to a stunning eclipse event. Lunar eclipses occur only during the full moon phase, where the moon's orbit crosses precisely behind the Earth, passing through its shadow. For several hours, as the Earth's shadow covers the moon, the nighttime side of Earth is treated to the bright full moon, turning a dark reddish orange. On the other hand, solar eclipses occur only during the new moon phase, when the moon passes in a precise alignment between the Earth and the sun. Though the sun is 400 times farther away than the moon, and is also 400 times larger than the moon, this exact proportion results in the sun and moon being the same angular size in our sky. The size proportions, along with the precise orbital alignments, allow solar eclipses to be one of the most dramatic natural phenomena experienced. For several hours, the moon creeps in front of the sun, until for a few brief minutes, the sun's bright surface is completely covered by the moon.
These few dark moments within a total solar eclipse are the only moments when it is safe to look at the sun without specialized protection. And it's only during this time that you can visually see the upper layers of the sun's atmosphere. Since it requires such a precise alignment, each total solar eclipse is only visible for a few minutes to the region where the moon's shadow casts as it travels across the Earth's surface. For those who are in this narrow strip, the encounter is a full sensory experience. The sky darkens and stars become visible. The temperature drops noticeably by several degrees, and the sounds of nocturnal animal life begin. As a timekeeping element, it is easy to see how the unique experiences of lunar and solar eclipses could be used as markers in history. The consistent and regular presence of the moon's cycle forms the foundation for nature's nocturnal cycles, but includes these incredible eclipse events as a punctuation in time. Beyond its effect on time and natural cycles, the moon plays an absolutely vital role for existence and the health of life on Earth. Both the Earth and moon exert a gravitational force on each other. Earth's gravitational force is much stronger and it dominates their interaction, which is why the moon orbits around the Earth. However, the moon's gravity has a crucial impact on Earth, and even in our very lives. If you've ever been to an ocean beach or a coastline, then you have seen the effect of the moon's gravity. The tides. Even though the moon is at a great distance from Earth, approximately 240,000 miles, its gravitational force produces the ocean's tides. Each day, all around the globe, high tides and low tides are seen all along Earth's coastlines. This natural cycle of the ocean's level rising and falling produces positive benefits for life on Earth. Every day, beaches are swept across with incoming and outgoing waters, and these waters bring nutrients from farther out in the ocean for creatures that live in the shallows or the tidal pools. The outgoing tides can serve as a means of cleansing, refreshing the coastal regions. They can take minerals and salts back out to the deeper waters. The tides as a whole benefit from the impact of the circulating currents driven by the daily cycle of the moon's causing of these tides. With over 70% of Earth's surface covered by oceans, the impact that the moon plays directly on life cannot be underestimated. The moon is beautiful to observe, a constant nightly companion. While the moon fulfills its role of lighting the night, it also serves key roles in the cycles of life. The moon has served as a timekeeping element for both animal populations as well as human civilizations throughout history. Through its precise size and orbital alignments, the eclipses have punctuated history with dramatic observational experiences. In its formation of ocean tides, the moon has far-reaching effects for sustaining sea life, influencing coastal conditions, and even affecting the atmospheric conditions. As the only body outside of Earth that man has personally landed on, set foot on, and explored, our relationship to the moon may be greater than any other celestial body. Created by God, the moon has a designed role to support the balance of life here on Earth.

0: Hi there. Welcome to Digging Deep with Dan. A number of years ago, a woman who was the mother of one of the young people where I was preaching at the time, she was a faithful Christian. I asked her about her husband, and she said that she would tell him some of the things that I'd mentioned to her, but that he did not believe that he could be saved. Perhaps you've heard some who have said, I'm just too bad. It's not possible for me to be saved. Now that may sound on the surface like a very humble expression. And for some it may be because they simply do not know the efficacy of Jesus' sacrifice. But that idea, I can't be saved, goes against a word which we find in 1 Timothy 1, 12-16. And it could even demonstrate a prideful attitude. Let's consider this thought together. In 1 Timothy 1, 12-16, Paul wrote to young Timothy, "And I thank Christ Jesus our Lord, who hath enabled me, for that he counted me faithful, putting me into the ministry, who was before a blasphemer and a persecutor and injurious. But I obtained mercy because I did it ignorantly in unbelief. And the grace of our Lord was exceeding abundant with faith and love, which is in Christ Jesus. This is a faithful saying and worthy of all acceptation." Now notice this, "that Christ Jesus came into the world to save sinners, of whom I am chief. Howbeit, for this cause I obtain mercy, that in me first Jesus Christ might show forth all longsuffering for a pattern to them which should hereafter believe on him to life everlasting." I want you to pay attention to two words in the text here. The word chief in verse 15 and the word first in verse 16. Now, as we're reading through in English, those are two separate words, and we understand the ways in which those two words are being used. There's not a greater sinner than I. And then in the second sense, in me first, Jesus Christ might show forth all longsuffering. But what Paul is doing there is he's actually playing on words. Because in the Greek, this is the same word. In verse 15, the word chief is protos. In verse 16, it's proto. But those are the same word. The only difference is the ending. And that's because in verse 15, the word is in the nominative case. In verse 16, it's in the dative case. In other words, just used a little differently in those two senses. So in the first verse there, verse 15, he says, in reality, to save sinners of whom I am first. He was the chief or the first, the protos of sinners. And in verse 16, again, those terms could be used interchangeably. "Howbeit, for this cause I obtain mercy, that in me first," or "in me chiefly, Jesus Christ might show forth all longsuffering." That word protos has actually come into our language when we think about the prototype. We think about the first type of something, and the other things are made based upon the successes or failures of that design, and you will end up with betas and so forth following the prototype. When it comes to the ability of God to save, Paul, who was the prototype sinner, was the prototype example of how effective the blood of Christ was. If we look more closely at that word, we see Strong defines that word contracted as a contracted superlative of pro, and the superlative would be prototos. So a contracted superlative, protos, which means foremost. in time, place, order, or importance, before beginning best chief, as we saw it in verse 16, first, as we saw it in verse 15, first of all, former. Robertson, in his word pictures, wrote, probably starts with the same sense of protos as in 1:15 with regard to rank, but turns to order, that is, first in line. Paul becomes the specimen sinner as an encouragement to all who come after him. Well, why would that be the case? Turn with me to 1 Corinthians 15. And let's notice verses 9 and 10 in that great chapter on the resurrection. 1 Corinthians 15, 9 and 10. In his humility, Paul said, "For I am the least of the apostles, that am not meet to be called an apostle, because I persecuted the church of God. But by the grace of God, I am what I am. And His grace, which was bestowed upon me, was not in vain, but I labored more abundantly than they all, yet not I, but the grace of God, which was with me." The grace of God enabled this one who considered himself the least of the apostles. He's not saying that because he was an apostle out of season. He's not saying that because he was the apostle to the Gentiles as opposed to the apostle to the Jews. He's saying that because he had been a blasphemer. He had been a persecutor. He had been worse than any of the other apostles, and certainly in his mind, worse than all other men. When he thought that he was aiding the cause of God, he was persecuting the church. He was persecuting the body of Christ. He was killing Christians. He says, "I persecuted the church of God, but by the grace of God." That grace of God was demonstrated in the efficiency of the sacrifice which Jesus Christ offered. If we go into Ephesians 3, verses 8 through 12, we see Paul maintaining that same thought. Ephesians 3, 8 through 12. "Unto me, who am less than the least of all saints, is this grace given, that I should preach among the Gentiles the unsearchable, the unfathomable riches of Christ, and to make all men see what is the fellowship of the mystery which from the beginning of the world hath been hid in God, who created all things by Jesus Christ." Now, the mystery of which he's speaking there, we can actually go back to earlier in the chapter. We understand that mystery is that Gentiles and Jews could be one in the church. Paul's job, as this one who has received grace, though he was the least of all saints, is to be able to preach to the Gentiles there in verse 8. "But it was to the intent that now unto the principalities and powers in heavenly places might be known by the church the manifold wisdom of God," the revealing of that mystery which had existed for a time. Notice verse 11. "According to the eternal purpose which He," that is God, "purposed in Christ Jesus our Lord." From the beginning of time, God had purposed that Jew and Gentile would be one in Christ. That was Paul's message. So verse 12, "In whom we have boldness and access with confidence by the faith of Him." But that expression at the beginning of verse 8, "who am less than the least of all saints." Consider where Paul had come from. Paul, who had been hailing Christians, putting them to death, traveling from here and to there, Jerusalem to Damascus and so forth, to round up Christians, to kill them. The power of the blood of Christ was so great that in him first, because he was the chief of sinners, the ability of Jesus Christ to save might be shown, and ultimately would be the message which he preached. In Revelation 1, 5 and 6, we see something concerning the blood of Christ. And actually, we have an interesting thing taking place in Revelation 1:5. You will notice, if you follow along in your Bible, that there's a period midway through verse 5, which means that verse 5 is actually finishing the thought of verse 4, and it's in the second part of verse 5, beginning the thought of verse 6. And that's where we want to focus. We want to notice the second part of verse 5, first part of verse 6. We're learning something about the blood of Jesus Christ. Unto him that loved us and washed us, he's talking to Christians, from our sins in his own blood, and hath made us kings, as opposed to those Caesars that were ruling in Rome and persecuting the church, hath made us kings and priests, not priests of idol worship or Caesar worship, but hath made us priests unto God. We're reminded that Christians are a holy priesthood. And his Father, to him be glory and dominion forever and ever. So Jesus' blood, which was shed for the church, if we turn to 1 Timothy 2:6, is a blood which was used as a ransom, a payment price, who gave himself a ransom for all, to be testified in due time. The blood of Christ was the purchase price, Acts 20:28 is going to show, of the church. And that church included even Saul or Paul. Now notice again that verse 6 there in 1 Timothy 2, who gave himself a ransom for all. In order for something to serve as a ransom, again, that ransom carries the idea of being a purchase price, it has to be of equal or greater value than that which is being purchased. Now consider that for a moment. If a man says, Jesus Christ cannot save me, what he's saying there is that the blood of Christ, that price which is paid as a ransom, the price which was paid so that he could purchase the church, Acts 20:28, was not a sufficient amount to cover my sin. At the outset, we said that on the surface, this sounds like a very humble statement. Well, I'm too great a sinner in order for the blood of Jesus to be saved. But if we consider it from this standpoint, it's not a humble statement at all. For many, this is a very prideful statement. In fact, it's a prideful statement which excuses their own sin. If I say that Jesus Christ could not save me, then I have an excuse to go ahead and live the way that I am, that I am and that I want to live, and I don't have to feel bad about not wanting to obey Jesus because he's not powerful enough to have saved me anyway. If Paul's sin can be covered, but one claims that his own sin cannot, then he's claiming that he is a better sinner than Paul was. And he is a better sinner than the Lord is a Savior. Now, I want you to think for just a moment, not just about Paul, although that's where we're focusing. We're thinking about his being the chief of sinners. But you can think about the worst people of all time. You can think about, in that day, the Nero Caesars, the Domitians. You can think in our own last century or so, the men like Hitler and Stalin. Based upon Paul's wording, it is not possible, even for one of those whom we would consider the worst of sinners, to be able to say, I can't be saved. The blood of Jesus Christ could save even the chief of sinners. If it could do that, then if you believe that you can't be saved, you're wrong. The blood of Christ can save you too. Thank you for your kind attention.
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0: The people continued listening to his sermon, and they interrupted Peter, and they said, "What shall we do?" Now, Peter has already said, whoever calls on the name of the Lord will be saved. In essence, they are saying, explain that. What do we need to do? In Acts 2:38, Peter says, let every one of you repent and be baptized in the name of Jesus Christ for the remission of sins. We need to let the Bible define its own terms. Mm-hmm. People hear the idea, whosoever shall call upon the name, oh, that must mean prayer, call upon the name of the Lord. That's not the way the Bible defines it.
2: No, and if you think Acts 22:16, I just say, please, if you disagree with us, go study that verse. Paul's already prayed for 3 days, and yet Ananias says, arise, be baptized, and wash away your sins, calling on the name of the Lord. So Ananias gives us, through the inspiration of the Holy Spirit, and Paul is speaking, he's saying, look, calling on the name of the Lord is not prayer, because he hasn't done it yet. Calling on the name of the Lord is arising and being baptized, and that's how you wash away your sins.

An old song says, it is no secret what God can do. What He's done for others, He will do for you. With arms wide open, He will welcome you. It is no secret what God can do. What a blessing to come to that awareness. 1 Corinthians chapter 2, verse 12, tells us about the spirit or wisdom of the world and the wisdom of God. And in that passage, he closes verse 12 by saying that those who follow Jesus Christ, that they may know the things that are freely given to them by God. And the reason that we know the things that are freely given to us by God is because, verse 13 says, that the Spirit of God has given them to us. And the way He did that was by giving words to inspired men. And He closes the verse by saying then, comparing spiritual things with spiritual. So you and I should understand today then that there is a mighty and powerful, omniscient, wonderful God that has done all that we can ever imagine or think about. And yet in the process of all that, the world remains confused about God. On one side, you have a Pentecostal type thing. And the assumption is God does everything. Had a study one time with a person, and we were discussing it, and we were talking about how in our little town, one day it's pouring down rain, he's driving down the street, he prays, and several blocks down, somebody backs out, pulls out, and leaves, and he has a parking place to go into. God does everything. And then that element says then that God will heal you, and if you're not healed, it is because you lack faith. And then we talk about Paul, who wrote 13, possibly 14 books of the New Testament. And the Bible says about Paul that he was a great apostle of the Lord, had the power to heal. Paul, when's the last time you saw Trophimus? Oh, I saw him at Miletus. How's he doing? He's sick. Wait a minute. You heal the sick. I left him at Miletus sick. Paul, what do you think about Epaphroditus? Oh man, he's a hard worker. A laborer in the kingdom of God. How's he doing? He was almost sick to death. But God had mercy. And Epaphroditus heard that his congregation heard that he'd been sick. Word gets back to them that he really is all right. But Paul said he was wearing himself out in the work of the Lord. You mean he was sick almost to the point of dying? Yes. Why didn't Paul heal him? Because that's not what it's about. It's not about this person having been healed or that person being healed or human suffering being alleviated. It's about Ephesians 3 verse 11. According to the eternal purpose, which He purposed in Christ Jesus our Lord. So before Adam was ever formed, God knew how that He would save man. That He would save man through His Son, Jesus Christ. So on one hand, you have people who are wrapped up in miraculous, God intervening, God suspending nature. And on the other side, you have an impotent God. A God that can't do anything. He resides in heaven. He watches the evil of man, and it's almost like God is perplexed and He is powerless. I'm reminded of 1 Kings 18, Mount Carmel and Elijah battling the prophets of Baal. Oh, you go first. And they did. I would remind us that Baal was by their definition a god of fire. Aren't you like the sacrifice with your God? And boy, they're just going at it and they're calling on Baal, and by noontime nothing happens. And then Elijah begins to gig them somewhat. Maybe your God's asleep. Maybe your God's taking a nap. Maybe He's talking to somebody else. Maybe He's busy doing something else. And boy, it really went to them. They begin to cut themselves. The idea is they gashed themselves. The blood was gushing out. They wanted Baal to know how much they wanted him to light that fire. Well, he could not because Baal does not exist. But I wonder sometimes, brethren, if that's not the position that so many people have assumed about God. He's busy.
He's up there in heaven doing something with angels. Maybe it's the seraphim up there saying all the time, holy, holy, holy. I don't know what God's doing, but he doesn't seem to be busy in our world. Until you and I believe that God works today, we will never be able to tell people about God. Psalms 19 opens up by saying to each of us, the heavens declare the glory of God. The firmament showeth his handiwork. Day unto day utter speech, and night unto night showeth knowledge. There is no place where their voice is not heard. Did you know that after World War II, with all of our technology, we finally found out that stars emit sounds? And because those stars emit sounds, you open up Psalms 19. There is no place where their voice is not heard. So we have a wonderful world around us to observe and see and know that there is a creator. There's somebody behind all of this. Romans chapter 1 verse 20. The invisible things of him from the creation of the world are understood by the things that are made, so that they should know about his power and his Godhead. They are without excuse. You can't stand before God the day of judgment and say, oh, I didn't know. Well, look at nature. Look at everything around you. But nature cannot tell you who God is. There has to be some way that God reaches us. 1 Corinthians chapter 1, verse 18. The preaching of the cross is to them that perish foolishness. But to those who are saved, it is the power of God. Romans 1, verse 16. I'm not ashamed of the gospel of Christ. For it is the power of God unto salvation to everyone that believeth, to the Jew first and also to the Greek. And the essence of believeth, from the King James, means that person that continues to believe. You just keep on believing in the power of Almighty God. So here's the real power. Oh, but preacher, all that is information. I don't know where we get these kind of ideas or where people are allowed to preach those kind of ideas. Oh, it's just information. It's the kind of information in which God reaches down to touch the hearts of men and makes drunk men sober. It makes drug addicts quit doing it. It brings men who have been unfaithful to their family and don't understand that, and they come home and now they're faithful. Why? Because they found Christ. That's real power. The kind of power that changes the lives of people and makes their life completely different. It goes in a different direction. Acts 17, verse 2. Paul's in Thessalonica. And when he's in Thessalonica, we find in verse 2, as his manner was, he goes the Sabbath day. And for three Sabbath days, what does he do? Reasons. Reasons with Jews. Reasons with Greeks. Can you imagine what he reasoned about? Sir, you are a Jew. Jesus is the real Messiah. To that Greek, all those gods you worship, they're false. There's only one God. Chapter 18, verse 4 of Acts talks about again what Paul does. Verse 4, he reasons every day in the synagogue, working with these people to bring them awareness of God. So on one hand, you got the Pentecostals. Over here, you've got people who do not believe God works at all. But in the middle is the child of God, who knows about the power of God and what God is able to do in the hearts and minds of people. Now, you and I have got to believe that. If we don't believe it, we are not going to be evangelistic. We will not be soul winners. You have to know God is working today. We say, well, but preacher, why? Because you have to have something to show people, something to bring them into a right relationship with God. For us as Christian people, again, the cross is that center point. And we say, boy, if all the world could understand John 3:16, if they could understand Christ dying on the cross, I've got news for you. That's not the end of it. That was not God's end plan. A body that was mangled and beaten and rejected, pulled off a cross, placed in a tomb. 3 days later, that body comes to life. The grave clothes were removed. They're folded. They're put here. The cloth about his head folded, put in a different place. He walks out of that tomb because an angel rolled the rock back and set him on top of that rock. And when he brings all of that about,
It is the great power of God being demonstrated. The great love of God. That's not the end of the story. 40 days. He works with people. 1 Corinthians 15 says, over 500 brethren at one time. What was he doing during 40 days? Teaching people about Roman taxation, Roman roads, peace. 40 days he talked about the kingdom. He ascends back up into heaven, Daniel 7:13. He is that Son of Man being carried to the Ancient of Days. Verse 14 of Daniel 7, he comes to the Ancient of Days. There's given to him a glory and dominion and a kingdom. And 10 days later, that will of Christ was probated. And since that time, all men have got to obey Jesus Christ if they have hope of salvation. That's real power, folks. The power that reaches down and God reaching the mind and hearts of men. Is it really anything different? What about Isaiah 1:18? Well, let's start in Isaiah chapter 1, verse 3. And he talks about the sins of the people and how that the animals know where they're fed, but not my people. He tells them, I'm tired of your worship. I'm tired of your solemn assemblies. I don't want to hear it anymore. Boy, you'd think like a listing of those kind of things, there is no hope. But there was. Verse 18. Come now, let us reason together. I'll talk to your mind. I don't talk how you think about things. Come down, let's reason together. Though your sins be red like crimson, they should be white as snow. Though they be like crimson, they should be white as wool. The great mighty God reasoning with men, trying to say to them, trying to touch their hearts, trying to prove that he is who he is. I am the Lord God. I am the Lord your God. So we take a few moments and we talk about Israel growing up in the bowels of Egypt. 10 tremendous plagues that God brought upon Egypt, miraculous power intervening by God, suspending the laws of nature. He led them out under a cloud, and the cloud was miraculous. He led the banks of the Red Sea. He held the Egyptians back, and the Red Sea was parted. The ground was dry, and they walked across. The Red Sea was parted and miraculous. People walking across was not. That's normal. You walk. That's not a miracle. And he leads them to the foot of Mount Sinai. And God comes down on Mount Sinai. That's a miracle. Moses, two tablets of stone. The finger of God writes on those stones. That's a miracle. And Moses comes down from that mountain with those tablets of stone. We know he had to do it twice. Because of Exodus 32 and the sin of the golden calf. But anyway, the law is written by the finger of God, and Moses gives it to the people. And when he gives it to the people, he does so from the standpoint that this law must be given to God's people. And the way it was given to God's people was not miraculous. Normal. I turn to Deuteronomy 6 to prove that. Deuteronomy 6, verse 1, statutes, laws, judgments, that's what God gave. Now, what were they supposed to do with those statutes, laws, and judgments? And you have to understand the book of Exodus, the book of Leviticus, the book of Numbers talks about the journeys of the 40 years of wandering, wilderness wanderings, and then the book of Deuteronomy, that last statement before they cross over Jordan. What were all those laws about? They were about normal means for God to reach the hearts of people. Now, this is what I want you to do, beginning in verse 7 of Deuteronomy chapter 6. I want to talk to you young'uns. You talk to your children. You talk to your children about God and what all God has done for them. And then you, well, here's the little Jewish infant inside that home. And on the eighth day, they circumcise that child. And that child's being nursed by mother and taken care of and being seen after. Well, Dad, what are you doing? I'm going to go over here and carve scripture in the walls, on the mantle. I'm going to walk outside my house and I'm going to put it on the doorpost of the house, at the gate of my house.
And that child grows up and he starts walking around with dad. And you reach down, you hold his hand, and you lead him outside that house. And you lead him outside the gates. Where are you going to take him? Son, come over here. Dad, what are these stones? Oh, I want to tell you about these stones. You bring that child back home, and the first thing he sees coming back is the law of God being written on the doorposts of the house and on the gates. And God says, you take a little box and you put that box on your head, put scriptures in it, the law of God, and you put it on your wrist, and you put those laws in your wrist. When you get up in the morning, you talk to your child. When you walk by the way, you talk to that child. When you lay down at night, you talk about to your child about God. You see, there was just a steady drumbeat. God, son, this is what God did, and this is how we got here. All of these things being said over and over again. So any Jewish child being raised in that environment, boy, you just have to know that child would know who God is. Let me tell you something about Job, all right? We come to the part of Job, and we talk about the fact that Job did not charge God foolishly. That's the early part of the book. But when you read through all of the book of Job, now, you get down about chapter 37, chapter 38, then you find God speaking. A couple chapters before that, Elihu was speaking. But basically, the book deals with Job and the response he makes to his friends. But here's one thing you're going to find out. Throughout the whole book of Job, not one time does he ever say, God doesn't exist. He doesn't ever say that. He charged God. He was curious to God. Why are you doing this to me? Why am I suffering like this? He did all of that, but no point in his journey did he ever say, God does not exist. In fact, he said, I know that my Redeemer liveth, and one day his feet will be on the face of this earth. That's Job talking. And so all the struggles he had, you and I know from chapter 1, verse 10, that there's a hedge around him. I can't get to him, says Satan. But you and I know the background that Job did not know. But what we also can see by looking at the life of Job, he never doubted the existence of God. And that's our problem today. That people doubt the existence of God. Well, let's just say they doubt the power of God. They doubt that God is working in our world today. Charles, what about Hebrews 13:8? Jesus Christ, the same yesterday, today, and forever. Oh, there it is, preacher. God's doing the same things today like he always has done. No, he's not. No, he's not. But I'm not going to be in that camp over here that says God doesn't do anything. He's impotent, powerless. And so, in exasperation, in the desperation of our times, We could honestly say, I've never seen it this bad. Not in this country. Never. With a president, a Congress. You talk about impotent. That's impotent. And in light of all that, Christians began to lose their faith. Not atheists. Not affirming that God does not exist. But they lose their way because they say, God can't do anything about it. And then I travel back in Scripture and I'm looking at Gideon and the response he makes when the angel first spoke to him. Where are all these miracles that our fathers have talked about? Where's all these things that we've heard about in days gone by? I mean, why are we being suffering at the hands of the Midianites if God, if it's really true what they said? And some reason other people believe that God is so concerned about the evil of this world. But God is powerless. Daniel, talking to Nebuchadnezzar. Daniel 4, verse 17. Sir, you're going to lose your reasoning power. You're going to lose it until you know who rules in the kingdoms of men. That's over our heads. God doesn't do anything today. Oh, yes, God does work. We use that word providence. But I want to warn us here.
Because when you go to Deuteronomy 29:29, the secret things belong to God, but things are revealed belong to us and to our children. And it's like you take the word providence and you hide over here behind the secret things that belong to God, as if to say we have no knowledge of what God does today. But we do. We do. You know, when you read some of the opening statements of Paul in his writings, you will find terms like grace and peace. And what do people say? Oh, well, Charles, you have to understand, that's like saying, dear sir, or to whom it may concern.

But I couch that with Acts chapter 2, verse 40. Save yourself from this untoward and crooked generation. So here's God assuring us that he accepts us because of his son, Jesus Christ. And when you obey Christ, he makes you his righteousness. So what about the Jews of Romans 10:3? They are ignorant of God's righteousness. They're going about to establish their own righteousness and have not submitted themselves to the righteousness of God. So God's grace is God saying, I accept you. What about the idea of peace? That means I know God has accepted me. That's what peace is. Is that not the terminology of the book of Philippians? That peace that passes understanding. The peace that goes far beyond anything that man could know or understand about. How great is the gifts of God to us. But they're gifts that come not miraculously. But they come because you and I sit down and we study God's Word. Just information? Are you kidding me? I'm reading something that changes people's lives. Quran does not do that. Buddha doesn't do that. Jesus Christ does, because he's alive. He's up there with the Ancient of Days. He sat down on that throne. He has power. He has authority. And so we say to the world, look, you got to get your life lined up with God. You want to talk about what God does? I'll give you an example. You get out of your car. And you go several steps. You go through a door. You go down a hallway. You sign your name in. You go down to a particular room. And there sits an old, beloved saint. You walk in the room, you take that old hand and you hold it. You look in your eyes, and you can tell by the way she's looking, she knows you're somebody from her past. But she can't remember your name. Dementia, Alzheimer, whatever name you give to it. And you hold her hand for a few precious moments, maybe a few words exchanged, and you walk out of there. Now here's my question. What were you doing there? God sent you. What do you mean God sent me? Because I read his word. I was sick and you visited me. You see, when you read God's word, he uses that word to work on our hearts, to motivate us to action. Well, folks, what are you doing here at 2:30 on Thursday afternoon? God sent you here. How? Because Hebrews 10:25, when the church assembles, I'm going to be there. God sent us here because God works through this word. It's not just information. It changes our hearts. So I read Ephesians 2, verse 10. You and I, we are the workmanship of God. He's working in our world. He's as busy and active as always to reach the hearts of men. No, there's no Red Sea parting. There's no coming down on Mount Sinai. There's no Sihon or Og being destroyed. There's no Amorites being wiped out or Amalekites being wiped out. We're not talking about those things. That doesn't mean my God is powerless. It means my God is so great and so wonderful that he's doing what he's been doing since the days of the Garden of Eden. Touching hearts by the truths that he has given. So whatever we do with this life, we have to know God is so very busy. God is so very active to change your life and my life. I mean, how can God get you and I to study our Bibles? He gets us to read these Bibles and contemplate the commands and statutes and judgments, and we invest time and energy and effort that we might know what God wants us to do, and then we get busy doing it. Psalms 78 opens up, verse 1 and 2. Let me just touch on these words. In verse 1, words of my mouth to my law. Verse 3, which we have heard and known, and our fathers have told us. Verse 4, we will not hide them from their children.

showing to the generation to come the praises of the Lord and His strength and His wonderful works that He hath done. Oh, our grandchildren. The grandfather one day, son spent Friday night with granddaddy and grandma. 10 o'clock in the morning, cartoons off and on, whatever. And granddaddy knows that that son, that his daughter and son-in-law, they're not faithful to God, and he's so concerned, so bothered by what might happen to the heart and soul of that child. He gets an idea. I'm going to get him away from cartoons for a moment. Come on, son. Come on, go with me. And step outside, and he looks around there, and there, there in a bush, he sees a spider web. And here's this spider working. You see, oh, yeah, granddaddy, I see that. A little bit further over here. Look at there, son. Yeah, that's a lizard. And it's changing colors. Yeah, it is. Come on, let's go down the creek. And you get down the creek, and there, son, you see those rocks. Oh, yeah, granddaddy, I see those rocks. Boy, the water just gushing over it. And granddaddy says to himself, I know you will not understand this. But my grandson, my beloved grandson, one day be a rock. Don't be caught up in the webs of this world. Don't be a Camelon that changes your colors based upon the crucial crisis of life. Be a rock that cannot be moved. God works today by His will, by His word. And then I drop down to verse 7. That they might set their hope in God. People have lost their hope. Why? Because they think President Obama's greater than that. They've lost their hope because ISIS is going to win. They've lost their hope because Congress is impotent. And I'm here to tell you, God doesn't lose. I don't know how He will do it. I don't know when it will happen. But evil does not always win. All accounts are not settled in October. So here's the mighty God that says, my people do have hope. Romans 8:24, you're saved by that hope. We live by that hope. Can I ask you where it comes from? Where'd you get that hope? Well, let me see. Romans 5:3, we glory in tribulation. Why? Because tribulation works patience. Patience, experience. Experience, hope. That's where it comes from. So why do we have to have trials? Why can't life just be that rose garden, that level ground out there? Because if it's always level, you don't need God. You're smart enough, powerful enough, rich enough to solve all your problems. But as soon as life becomes uneven and there are difficulties and crises in life, then you'll find people knowing there has to be something beyond this life. There has to be something beyond where we're living right now. There's got to be some force out there that's working in our lives, and Hollywood calls it the force or the dark side or whatever. It's God Almighty as revealed in His Word. That's who it is. Who loves all humanity. Acts 14, verse 17, how that God has blessed all humanity with food and gladness. He's always blessed humanity. But there are some people who are especially blessed because they partake of spiritual blessings, Ephesians 1:3. And oh, how happy we should be to be at peace with God, peace with our fellow man, peace that comes from God, His favor bestowed upon us, and we know that one day heaven can be our home. How do you know that, preacher? Because God keeps His word. God promises, I will get you home to heaven.
If you believe in me, if you trust in me, when I, in awesome wonder, consider all the worlds thy hands have made, I see the stars, I hear the rolling thunder, thy power throughout the universe displayed. Oh Lord my God, how great thou art! How great thou art! And I look at a hill outside Jerusalem, and from 12 to 3, darkness. And that darkness was preceded by those words, my God, why hast thou forsaken me? Tell me God doesn't work today. People's hearts are still touched. Lives are changed because of what God did through His Son, Jesus Christ, to change you and me, to make us fit for heaven, because it finally dawns on us the value of trusting in God. Brethren, be steadfast, unmovable, always abounding in the work of the Lord. For you know that your labor is not in vain. Amen and amen. Thank you for sitting.

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This is an exciting evangelistic program that places one of the largest magazines in America right into the homes of your local community, where you can share the gospel of Christ and generate great Bible study contacts, potential studies right at your doorstep. 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

0: Let me ask you guys something. Have you ever heard the story of the Chariots of Fire?
1: No, I've never heard that one before. What's that one about?

0: Elisha and his servant are surrounded by an army of Syria. The servant is filled with fear and can't think of any way they will escape. Isn't it easy to be like that servant? To look at the troubles, the fears, the sorrow, the hostility of the world seeking to close in around us, to capture us and smother us out, to take us for its own purposes back before the ruler of this world. Elisha told his servant not to fear, because they weren't outnumbered or outmatched, but that their side had something much more than those who sought to take them. He prayed to God to open his servant's eyes, and when that young man looked around himself, he saw a great army, an army of horses and chariots, all of fire, round about Elisha. God delivered Elisha and the young man. You know, we don't wrestle against flesh and blood or principalities or nations like Elisha and that young man. But we do fight a fight. Ephesians chapter 6 speaks to that. But God has still equipped us for the fight that we face too. Just like Elisha, he has given us the equipment we need to stand against the wiles of the devil, as well as those that serve him and the tools he uses. The same God that was in the beginning, that made Elisha his prophet, that opened the eyes of the servant and taught us what we need to know to fight through this spiritual warfare that we wage today, came to earth and fought with us too. John chapter 1 says he came in the flesh, but you know, he didn't come the first time with flaming fire, taking vengeance, like 2 Thessalonians tells us he will one day. He came as one of us the first time. And he died for everyone, for anyone that will listen to what he has to say in order to save them, to recruit them into his army. He'll come again one day, but it will be like 2 Thessalonians chapter 1 says the next time. He'll come back as a conqueror, and the whole world with everything in it will be burned with fire. Knowing this, what kind of person do you want to be? What army do you want to be a part of in this spiritual fight?
1: The Bible's been accused of being an outdated book of superstition, written by people who didn't understand the scientific workings of the real world. Now, this accusation is patently false. Not only does the Bible not contain errors and superstitious statements, but it contains amazing scientific facts that were written down thousands of years before we in modern scientific times understood how important they were. I'm going to give you a list of six scientific facts that validate the Bible. Number one, blood being the liquid of life. In the 21st century, we understand how important blood is. We have studied it and seen its capabilities and its importance to life. But that knowledge was not well known in the past. In fact, in the past, ignorance of just how important blood is has caused some learned men to do some very tragic things. Up until the 19th century, doctors believed that harmful vapors entered the blood and caused sickness. For this reason, those doctors would literally bleed their patients by putting leeches on them or cutting the veins and arteries in the elbow and getting that blood out. The first president of the United States of America, George Washington, came down with a cold and his doctor was called and he literally bled him to death. So what's that have to do with the Bible? Well, thousands of years before this lethal practice of bloodletting was in vogue, the Bible stated in Leviticus chapter 17, verse 11, for the life of the flesh is in the blood. And just a few verses down, it said that an animal's blood sustains its life. Today, we completely understand the truthfulness of this biblical statement. But how did an ancient shepherd like Moses in 1450 BC know that the life of the flesh is in the blood? It took the modern scientific medical community thousands of years and thousands of lives to discover this truth. Scientific fact number two, sanitation practices. Some of the worst plagues in modern times have been caused by improper sanitation practices. In 1846, the city of London had a terrible cholera epidemic. 16,000 people had been killed. Well, why could the doctors of the day do nothing to combat this deadly disease? You see, the city of London had a serious problem with sewage. The streets were filled with raw sewage that people would literally open their second and third story windows and dump into the streets. Now, as we know in our modern scientific era, raw sewage carries disease and causes all types of medical problems. If the people in London in 1846 had turned their Bibles to Deuteronomy chapter 23, verse 12, they would have read this. Also, you shall have a place outside the camp where you may go out. And you shall have an implement among your equipment. And when you sit down outside, you shall dig with it and turn and cover your refuse. 3,300 years before London's epidemic, the Bible had implemented a plan to stop such epidemics before they started. Amazing scientific fact number three, an understanding of germs. In 1847, about 18% of women who went into a modern medical facility to give birth would die. That's one out of every six. Well, why was the death rate so high? The medical professors and the students, before that they would give the treatments to the live women, they would do autopsies on dead women. And then they would not wash their hands properly. They would many times wash them in a bowl with no germ-killing agent whatsoever, dry them on a dirty towel, and then perform those examinations on live women. Well, if you're looking at that from a 21st century observer's point of view, you realize that's terrible. They're passing germs from the dead bodies of ladies who are dying and giving those germs to the live women because they're not washing their hands. But to Europeans in the middle of the 19th century, that idea of passing a germ, well, it was a completely foreign idea to them. When the doctors and medical students implemented hand washing procedures, the death rate plummeted from 18% to about 2%. These doctors in the mid-1800s had made an amazing discovery, or had they? Is it possible that the doctors simply rediscovered something that had already been known? Well, almost 3,500 years before the 1850s, the Bible stated, "He who touches the dead body of anyone shall be unclean 7 days. He shall purify himself with the water on the third day, and on the seventh day, then he will be clean. But if he does not purify himself on the third day and on the seventh day, he will not be clean." You'll find that in Numbers chapter 19, verses 11 and 12. You see, the Israelites were instructed to wash their hands in water with germ-killing agent in it 3,500 years before, in modern medical times, we knew that should be done. Amazing scientific fact number four, ship engineering. While you don't go to the Bible for blueprints for a huge barge, you don't think, it just so happens that maybe that is where you go. In Genesis chapter 6, verse 15, the Bible says that a man by the name of Noah builds an ark that's 300 cubits long by 50 cubits wide by 30 cubits high. And it just so happens this is a ratio of 30 to 5 to 3, length to breadth to height. Well, for thousands of years, the Ark was the largest floating ship on record. In 1844, a man named Isambard K. Brunel built a huge ship called the Great Britain, and he used a similar ratio to that of the Ark, 30 to 5 to 3. As it turns out, that 30:5:3 length to breadth to height ratio is the perfect ratio to build a huge boat that doesn't need to go anywhere very quickly, but needs to stay afloat and carry tons and tons of supplies. That same ratio, 30:5:3, was used by shipbuilders in World War II when they built ships called Liberty ships that were designed to carry tremendous amounts of cargo. You see, Brunel and those engineers that were building those Liberty ships, they had generations of shipbuilding knowledge. But Noah's was literally the first of its kind. Where did he get that kind of information? Well, I would suggest to you from the master shipbuilder. Amazing fact number 5, quarantine. You see, in today's world of advanced medicine and understanding of germs, the idea of quarantining sick patients and separating them from those who are well, it's standard practice. But it certainly wasn't in the ancient world because they didn't understand germs till about 200 years ago, and they didn't see a need to keep sick people separate from people who were not sick. In the Bible, however, thousands of years before modern medical science understood the spread of germs, detailed measures to prevent their spread. In the book of Leviticus, we read that people with diseases such as leprosy were instructed to dwell alone outside the camp. We read that in Leviticus 13:46. And if and when an individual got close to somebody who was not diseased, this diseased individual was told to cover his mustache or upper lip and cry unclean. Why? Why do we tell our children to cover their mouths when they cough? Well, to keep that diseased spittle from going into the air and from infecting others airborne. When we look at these instructions in Leviticus, and we see that Leviticus had an understanding of contagion and quarantine that surpasses that of any other nation, it's interesting that the Encyclopedia of Medical History says this. The idea of contagion was foreign to the classic medical tradition and found no place in the voluminous Hippocratic writings. The Old Testament, however, is a rich source for contagionist sentiment, especially in regard to leprosy and venereal disease. Now, here again, the Old Testament exhibits amazingly accurate medical knowledge that surpasses anything known that the humans who were alive at the time during the writers' lives could have possibly come up with on their own. Amazing scientific fact number 6, food regulations. In the United States, we have the Food and Drug Administration. It's the FDA. And it's designed to make regulations that keep people from getting sick from foodborne diseases mostly, knowing that certain kinds of food, such as pork, are more prone to carry disease. The FDA will make a regulation like this. You can go into a restaurant. You can order a beef steak that is rare. But if you go into that restaurant and you order a pork chop, you can't order it rare. Why? Well, because pork, if it's not cooked properly, has a much higher probability of causing some type of disease. But we know that in modern times. But the Bible, especially the Old Testament, written some 3,000 years before modern times, exhibits a knowledge of food-borne diseases that surpasses anything that was around during the time of the writers. For instance, when you look in Leviticus chapter 11, it mentions that pork was not to be eaten. That's a wise regulation, as we have seen. Even the modern FDA puts regulations in along those lines. The text also forbids the consumption of bats. You say, well, I don't want to eat a bat. Well, some people do. In fact, around the world, bats in some places are a delicacy. Why not eat bats? Just so happens that bats have a very high probability of carrying viruses that can be caught by humans, especially the rabies virus. Also, in Leviticus 11, we read that things like lizards, salamanders, amphibians are not to be eaten. But why? Well, lizards, salamanders, amphibians, etc., have about a 90% contamination rate of salmonella. Salmonella, a bacteria that causes many people to get violently sick and some of them to die. You see, the Bible never gets a single medical fact wrong, and it exhibits a knowledge of scientific facts that is thousands of years ahead of its time. That scientific accuracy proves the Bible's divine origin.
2: GBN Questions and Answers. We have this great question today. Is it wrong to judge others? Friends, would you be surprised to learn that the Bible does not say that it's wrong to judge people? Now, you might be thinking, of course it says that. Matthew chapter 7 and verse 1 says, "Judge not, that you be not judged." Yes, it does say that. But you know, the truth is, Matthew chapter 7, 1 through 5 is condemning a specific type of judging. It's not forbidding all types of judging. In fact, when a person uses Matthew chapter 7 to forbid judging, I like to reference them to John chapter 7 and verse 24, where the Bible says, "Do not judge according to appearance, but judge with righteous judgment." You see, this passage actually commands that we make judgments. It simply requires that we make righteous judgments. So, what's the point then of Matthew when he says, "Judge not, that you be not judged"? Immediately after Matthew makes that statement, he goes on to explain what type of judgments we're not to make. Now, I'm going to summarize for you the type of judgments Matthew says we're not to make. We're not to make harsh judgments, hypercritical judgments, or hypocritical judgments. Now, let's explain. First, the Bible forbids harsh judgments. Friends, when a person makes a harsh judgment, he interprets evidence in the worst possible light. He looks at a person's actions and he interprets them as poorly, as badly as possible. And yet, 1 Corinthians 13 and verse 7, the Bible says about love, "Love believes all things." The idea of that passage is that we are to interpret the actions of others with kindness, believing the best, not the worst. Now, harsh judgment is the opposite of that. It's the opposite of love. I want you to notice in Matthew 7, verse 2, where he says, "For with what judgment you judge, you will be judged, and with what measure you use, it will be measured back to you." Friends, in light of that, I don't want my judgments to be harsh. Now, secondly, the Bible forbids hypercritical judgments. Now, I want you to notice Matthew 7 and verse 3 describes this person as one who is looking for the speck in his brother's eye. The speck. He is hypercritical. He's looking for the little thing. Now, of course, that doesn't mean that it's wrong to call sin sin. But what it does mean is I should not be on a mission digging up dirt looking for something in my brother. Thirdly, the Bible forbids hypocritical judgments. Matthew 7 and verse 4 says, "Or how can you say to your brother, 'Let me remove the speck from your eye, and look, a plank is in your own eye'? Hypocrite! First remove the plank from your own eye, and then you will see clearly to remove the speck from your brother's eye." Now, the point is, it's not wrong to point out or judge sin in others, but rather, I need to have my own life in order. I mean, after all, who could believe a preacher who is drunk and he's preaching against alcohol? It doesn't make any sense. Friends, the next time we say, "The Bible says judge not," let's make sure we use it the right way. The Bible does not condemn judging. In fact, the Bible commands judging. It only forbids certain types of judging that we are not to engage in. Calling sin sin is a right thing to do.

0: I'm Jimmy Holland, and welcome to another edition of A Preacher and His Work, where we get to sit down with gospel preachers from across our country and around the world to get to know them, to help you get to know them just a little bit better. Today we have Brother James Andrews with us. Brother Andrews, I appreciate your time.
1: My pleasure. Thank you.
0: Where congregation are you currently attending?
1: I attend West Huntsville Church of Christ.
0: And how long have you been a member there?
1: Wow. 10 years.
0: 10 years. I know that you do a lot of preaching. What motivated you to get into preaching?
1: I love the Lord. I love the Bible. I wanted to share the message.
0: You know, that's, I think, the best motivation as a gospel preacher is to share that message. You've been involved in editing. You've been involved in preaching. When you look at your experience as a Christian, when you look at your experience as a preacher, if there was one message that you could share with the world, what would that one message be?
1: That Jesus Christ is the Son of God, that He came into the world to save sinners. And Paul said, of whom I stand first. I'm not sure Paul did, but he did at the time. And that's the message I want to share.
0: You know, that's the message that the world needs. And that's always been the message. I'm reminded of what Paul wrote in the book of Corinthians in chapter 2. He said, I came and preached nothing but Christ and Him crucified. In chapter 15, he said, of first importance, I preached.
1: That's correct.
0: You know, the gospel, the death, the burial, the resurrection of Jesus. The world needs that message.
1: I don't claim to be Paul, but I believe that.
0: Amen. Well, brother, appreciate the work that you're doing.
1: Appreciate
0: what you mean. I appreciate what you taking time to be with us and to view this interview. And I look forward to being with you next time on The Preacher and His Work.
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3: Hello, my name is Cameron Freeman, and we are so glad that you're watching the Gospel Broadcasting Network. 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And once again, thank you for tuning in to GBN.

Our Savior said, I am the bread of life. He that believeth on me shall never hunger, and he that cometh unto me shall never thirst. Your fathers did eat manna in the wilderness and are dead. This is the bread which a man may eat thereof and not die. Comes from the 6th of John's Gospel, looking there at verses 35, 49, and 50. What do you expect to gain from the physical sustenance that you consume from time to time? There is, of course, the basic desire to satisfy our hunger. It is that that inspires us to eat to begin with. But we also consume certain foods because we like the flavor. Ultimately, we eat because it's good for our body. We require the nourishment and to sustain our lives. Understanding all of this about physical sustenance, the Lord asks us to understand something similar about the spiritual sustenance that we require. He said, your fathers, that is ancient Israel, did eat manna in the wilderness, but it sustained their lives only for a time. Then ultimately they, as all flesh, died. The Lord said, this bread, however, will sustain you spiritually forever in the ultimate after a while, and is so spiritually satisfying, he said, you will never hunger nor thirst for anything more. However, it will not be what there is of the bread of life that you consume, but what of it you digest that will make you spiritually strong. Today's word, fitly spoken.

We have had a wonderful week at PTP. It has been a delight. I might ask you this, are you happy? Yes. If this week doesn't make you happy, I'm not sure what can. But often, the highs of a week like this one are met by the lows of weeks that follow. When you leave PTP, you almost feel like Moses leaving the tabernacle. You're shining while you're here, but when you start for home, you can almost feel the shine slowly fading away. You know for certain the troubles of life are waiting for you at home. You wave goodbye to them when you were packing. I'm not sure if you were packing for PTP, how happy you were to leave and get started. And as you go home, you can almost see them waiting, watching, and anticipating your arrival back home. That brother who is bothering you, he's waiting for you. That sister you couldn't get along with, she's waiting for you. The troubles at the house, at school, at work, they're all waiting. And while you've been here at PTP, you've been throwing around smiles and hugs. You've been acting like Oprah giving away cars. You get a smile. And you get a smile. And you get a hug. You've been just going on. You probably winked at a couple of people, nodded hi. You may have even done that two-handed click. We've just been so happy here. And now we're going back home and it's winding down. It has been a blessing. There is no doubt about that. And may it long continue. I was talking to the 10 to 12 year olds earlier and I asked them, pray for PTP. And I hope that when you get to be adult people, that your children get to come to PTP. It's been a great feast. We have recharged, renewed, and been refreshed, and it is slowly coming to an end. So how do we continue to have the joy we've been feeling this week? How do you sustain it? Not just for a few days or weeks or months, but for a lifetime. How do we have a joy that can't be taken? Before we get into the meat of our discussion this afternoon, let us just be reminded of a few things. We are spiritual beings in physical bodies. Happiness can be only as lasting as the thing in which it's placed. And happiness can be only as secure in that which it is placed. And that means we cannot place our joy in anything physical. Physical things cannot satisfy our spiritual man. Physical things don't last. Jesus said, moth and rust corrupt, they decay them. Physical things are not secure. Paul speaks of the uncertainty of riches. The proverb says they grow wings and fly away, and thieves break through and steal. There is great challenge then to our happiness and its security. The challenge largely resolves in our thinking. We must remember that we are not at home here. But sometimes we have lived so long among the natives that we began to believe we are one of them. The problem is not that we wear their clothes. The problem is not that we cut our hair in the same styles. The problem is not even that we adopt their styles and celebrate their holidays. It's not that we drive the same cars, play the same games. Those aren't the problems. The problem is that we began to think like them. The problem is we began to believe like them. The problem is we began to behave like them. And what we have to remember is our citizenship is in heaven.
But if we live here long enough, and if we are not careful, we can begin to live like this world is our home. How else would we explain why we are often as miserable as the world? How often or how else would we explain that we are often depressed and oppressed as they are? How else would we explain that we feel as trapped and as upset as they are? How else would I explain that my joy is often as lasting and secure as my phone? I dropped mine last week. I went to pick it up, and it was shattered. How happy would you be? I didn't just drop it last week. I lost it this week. But if you aren't careful, a dropped and broken phone can turn you into a miserable person. When it comes to joy, brethren, we simply have to be. We just must be the most joyous people on the earth. For who else has a joy that can't be taken if we don't? If we read the Bible, if we read the whole Bible, one reason will stand out above all others as to why you should have a joy that cannot be taken. And that reason, if we were to research and find that reason, or if you found other reasons, you would eventually come back to this one. And that reason is Christ. I want to read you six passages from the book of Philippians. And in reading these passages, I want you to just notice a few words. And these are just six passages about Christ in the book. It's not our sermon. It's not the meat of our discussion. But with regards to our joy, listen to what the Apostle Paul says. Why should we have a joy that can't be taken? Philippians 3:20 says this, "For our conversation, our citizenship is in heaven, from whence we also look for the Savior, the Lord Jesus Christ." Stop. Why are you happy? If you're a Christian, my citizenship's in heaven. Nothing here can attach my joy. It's not here. You can't lay your hands on it. My citizenship is in heaven. Well, what about Philippians 4:7? "And the peace of God, which passeth all understanding, shall guard your hearts and minds through Christ Jesus." Who is guarding the peace of my mind? Who does that? God does. How? Through Jesus. Now you tell me, what can anybody in the world do about it? Philippians 4:13. I can. Say it again, Paul. I can. No, there's no way. No, I can do all things through Christ who strengthens me. Nobody outside of Christ can say that, but everybody in Christ can. What can they do about that? Can't assail that. You know, in just three verses, we've read this sentiment. Your citizenship is in heaven. The peace of God rules your heart, and God guards it. And you can do everything through Jesus Christ. You know, if we packed up and left now, wouldn't that be sufficient? But Paul says in chapter 4 and verse 19, "But my God shall supply all your need according to his riches in glory by Christ Jesus." Not some of them, not most of them, all of them.
Everything you need, my God will supply it through his riches in Christ. Chapter 4:21. Salute every saint in Christ Jesus. The brethren which are with me greet you. How did we begin? We had a great time at PTP this week. Why have we had such a great time? The brethren. What have we been doing? Saluting them. It's a reunion of sorts, is it not? This week is not even over. This year isn't, and I can't wait till next year. You know what my family and I were talking about? Plans for next year. You know what we're going to do when we get here? We're going to say, you get a smile, and you get a smile, and you get a, and we can't wait to see you again in Christ. Chapter 4:23. The grace of our Lord Jesus Christ be with you all. Amen. A joy that can't be taken. One reason, Christ. Friends, when you leave this week, please be reminded of Christ. Please be reminded that in Christ you have something that can't be taken. Six reasons. We'll talk in the rest of our time together as to why your joy can't be taken. Point number one, because God loves you. God loves you unconditionally. The world places conditions on your acceptance and mine. And unfortunately and sadly, we're often made to feel like if only you were, or if only you could, or if only you had, then we'd like you. But not God. Doesn't matter what you look like to God. Doesn't matter what your hair looks like. Doesn't matter what car you drive, or if you drive at all. It doesn't matter who your parents are. Doesn't matter who they aren't. It doesn't matter who rejects you. God loves you. In fact, God loved you before you were created. Genesis 1:31, God looked at everything he made, and behold, it was very good. Before there was a man to love, God already was love. And so God loves you. Before you ever got here, God loves you. I was talking to some friends in the bookstore about babies. And everyone who's ever become a parent knows exactly what it means to love somebody before they get here. Once she finds out we're pregnant and makes the announcements, we just can't wait, can't we? We start making preparations. We start getting excited. And as the time draws nearer and nearer, we cannot wait. And when we get to the hospital, it's almost as if we're bouncing off the walls. We just can't wait. And when the baby comes, don't we love them? Before they ever came, we loved them. God loves you before you ever got here. God loves you before you were formed in the womb. I knew you, Jeremiah 1:5. Before you did anything good or evil, God loved you, Romans 9:10 through 12. God loves you unconditionally because God loved you before you could meet any conditions. Sometimes people say, well, we are not worthy of God's love. People say things like, well, we didn't do anything to earn God's love. And people say that God doesn't owe us anything. I think I understand what they're saying. And I guess I don't totally disagree. But I can assure you, I believe this. We are as worthy of God's love. We deserve God's love as much. And in the same way, a new baby deserves his parents' love. The same way a new baby is worthy of his parents' love. A baby didn't make himself. He didn't decide to come into this world, and neither did we. The Spirit is not accidental or unintentional when it refers to God as the Father of spirits. And if God is the Father of spirits, don't those who bear his image, aren't they worthy of his love?
Friends, your joy can't be taken, because when you leave here this week, you know what you'll leave with? You'll leave with exactly what you came. You will leave with a God who loves you more than the whole world he made for you. But then secondly, your joy can't be taken because God's love for you is unlimited. Spiritual people, like physical people, struggle with love and acceptance. And it's almost as if we're made to feel like, as children and in other relationships, that we start with a certain amount of good credit in the bank of love. And over time, our actions, wrong and things that we fail to do, slowly depleted. And we seem to have this relationship one with another, but it's not true of God. The truth of the matter is, God loves you without limit. How do you know? First of all, God loved you when you were in sin. Romans 5, 6 through 8 tells us that while we were yet without strength, in due time, Christ died for the ungodly. Please run down the meaning of ungodly. Please understand that it is not the opposite of not being like God. No, no, that's not it. It is being impious toward God. It is lessening God. It is treating God with less regard than he is due. It is thinking low of God. And the Bible says God sent Christ for the ungodly. While we were sinners, God so loved the world, he gave his only begotten son. When? Please don't think he did that when you got right. He did that when you couldn't get right. God loved you when you were in sin, and God loves you when you entered the kingdom. When we read Romans chapter 5, verses 6 through 8, for whatever reason in our minds, it is and provides us great comfort and thought to believe and understand that God loved us while and when we were in sin. And it is comforting, and it is rewarding, and it is a great blessing. But for whatever reason, we stop at verse 8. Would you please read verse 9? Where the Bible says, much more than. He's already made the point of verses 6 through 8. He's already told us that God loved you when you were in sin. He told us that. And with that knowledge, he says this. Now that you understand that, much more than. Much more than what? Much more. This point has been made. Much more. What? Keep reading. Much more now, being justified by his blood, we shall be saved from his wrath through him. And the Holy Spirit gives his own divine commentary, as if and so that we wouldn't miss it. He explains in the very next verse, for if when we were enemies, we were reconciled to God by the death of his son, much more now being reconciled, we shall be saved by his life. But don't miss verse 11. And not only so, but we also joy in God through our Lord Jesus Christ. If you find comfort in the fact that God loved you as a sinner, how much more should you find comfort that now that you're his child? If God loved you enough to send Jesus then, how much will he save you now? God's love is unlimited. Well, what about when I stumble? What about when I fall? He still loves you. 1 John 1:7 says, but if we walk in the light as he is in the light, we have fellowship one with another, and the blood of Jesus Christ keeps on cleansing us from all sin. But wait a minute, I've fallen and I've stumbled. Yes, you did. And you should get up and keep walking. Where did you stumble? In the light. Where did you fall? In the light. And what happened? The blood of Jesus Christ, his son, cleansed you. Well, what happens if I fall again? Keep walking in the light, and the blood of Jesus Christ will cleanse you.
Well, what happened if I fall again? Keep walking in the light in the blood of Jesus Christ. Well, Brother Owens, it sounds like you're saying it doesn't matter what I do. Now, I don't know why it sounds like that. I didn't say it. Having a conversation with a woman, a sister at home on one occasion, and her husband and family was not happy exactly with everything that was going on. And we were having this discussion with the elders, and she would say something. And finally, I sat there and I said, well, you know, sometimes it's challenging and difficult, but it might be best sometimes to go and work with a congregation where you feel like you could be more useful and used, and you wouldn't have to struggle with some of these things that are here. And she said, well, I hear you saying that you don't want my family here. The conversation would go again, and we would get back to that point, and I would say, well, you know, sometimes families just can't work things out, and it's, you know, Paul and Barnabas separating, there's been other issues like that, and sometimes you can be more

Jesus, where are you now? In the light. And what did you do? Stumble and fall. And what happened? The blood of Jesus Christ cleansed you. Where did you fall? In the light. Where did you get cleansed? In the light. Now, if you turn your heart and walk away into darkness, well, then you will walk away from God. Can you do that? Yes, Galatians 5:4, and a host of other passages says you can, but not 1 John 1:7. 1 John 1:7 says God's children are walking. Let me ask it another way. I see you looking at me. I guess you have no choice, but let me just ask it another way. What do you do to your children when they make mistakes at home? You good parents. I'm talking to the good parents in the room. You good parents. What do you do? I told you to do your chores. Child didn't do his chores. You came home and the chores. Didn't you do the dishes? I didn't do the dishes. Well, get in there and do the dishes. And you good parents may say, well, listen, I'm going to have to punish you this time. Okay. Let me ask you this. Did you punish them in your house? Did you punish them in your family? Or did you tell them when you got to the house, now listen, I told you to do the dishes and you did not. And I tell you what you do. You go upstairs, you pack your bags. Matter of fact, you pack the suitcase I bought because you don't have nothing here. And you put those clothes I gave you in the suitcase that I bought and you get out of my house. Go on, good parents. Don't you kick yours out. And you and I can have a conversation about what 1 John 1:7 means when you convince me that you're a better parent than God. God loves you. God does not always approve of his children's actions any more than any parent does. But he never stops loving them. And that provides a joy that cannot be taken. Your joy can't be taken because time and chance happens to us all. Suffering takes the joy of man partly because people put their joy in the wrong thing. And that causes them great problems when tragedy and difficulty happens in their lives. The causes of suffering can be explained sufficiently. They include these. The choices of others causes us pain. Genesis 4:8. Cain murdered Abel. Not because Abel did anything wrong, but because Cain did. Time and chance, Ecclesiastes 9:11, happens to us all. In fact, you might remember that verse in that book, in that passage. Ecclesiastes 9:11 has the phrase in it, time and chance. Does 9:11 ring a bell for you? Time and chance happens to us all. There was no doubt. Some people who caught planes barely made it, but they made it, and then tragedy struck. At the exact same time, there were people who missed planes, and tragedy struck. There was no doubt people who went to work that weren't supposed to be there, and there were people that missed work who was. Time and chance happens to us all. Natural disaster happens, Genesis 12:10, Luke 15:4, and our own choices happen, Galatians 6:7-8. We reap what we sow. But please remember that our joy is in Christ. And the Bible teaches very plainly that bad things happen in the world. The rain and the wind and the storms beat on the house built upon the rock and the house built upon the sand. Instead of placing your joy on the sinking sand of hoping life treats you right, just be assured that neither life nor people will. Life and people didn't treat Jesus right. Life and people didn't treat Paul right. Life and people won't treat the righteous right. All that will live godly shall, you know the rest of the verse? They will just have everything go right for them, 2 Timothy 3:12. No, they'll suffer persecution. Yet Jesus had joy in his life. Paul had joy in his life.

From a prison, he wrote, "Rejoice in the Lord," and again I say rejoice, "and the peace of God which passeth understanding, keep your hearts and minds through Jesus Christ." Our life circumstances does not cast reflection on God's character, on God's love, or our joy in Christ. May we rather learn like Paul to seek opportunity to serve even in suffering. Philippians chapter 1 and verse number 12, he said, "Brethren, I want you to know that the things that have happened unto me have fallen out unto the furtherance of the gospel." What's your outlook on life, Paul? Tragedy has happened to me, but as it turns out, this tragedy has allowed me to preach the gospel. Let us learn like Paul to seek to shine the light of God even in suffering, Philippians 1:13. "So that my bonds in Christ are manifest in all the palace and in all other places." They may have had a lot of prisoners in there where Paul was, but they knew this one thing: Paul was not there for any crime he committed. They knew why he was in there. It was for Christ. And Paul was still preaching, chapter 1, verse 14, "Let us seek to show an example to the brethren through suffering," verse 14. "And many of the brethren in the Lord, waxing confident by my bonds, are much more bold to speak the word without fear." Aren't you encouraged by the brethren this week? Aren't you strengthened by being here? And when you go back home, having seen so many faithful Christians, having heard so many wonderful sermons, having been so lifted up by song and encouragement, when you suffer, won't you remember these brethren? Wouldn't you want to encourage somebody that by your example, did you hear what so-and-so went through? Yeah, but did you hear how they handled it? Did you hear what happened to Sister So-and-so? Yes. And did you hear what she did? I'm so encouraged by that. If it should ever happen to me, I want to be just like that. The Apostle Paul is in prison encouraging free people by his faithfulness. Life is not going to treat us right. No circumstance of life can take away us away from God. No power on earth can remove us from God's care. No lie the devil or anybody else tells will ever cause God to look at you suspiciously. Let us boldly say, "The Lord is my helper. What can man do to me?" Your joy can't be taken because you are redeemed. The devil and his minions try to convince you that you are less than you are. They try to rob you of your joy by reminding you of your past and your deficiencies. You find yourself in conversation, sometimes in your own mind, sometimes with others, or just self-doubt, reminding you of your past. The next time you hear the devil's doubt creeping in, just agree with him. Just say, "Yes, I was used up and beat down with sin. And yes, I was like the boy in the pig's pen, contemplating sharing a meal. And you're right, yes, sin hurt my soul. And sin damaged my mind. And yes, you're right, sin turned me against myself. You see, when I was in sin, it caused me so much pain and suffering. Hurt me mentally and emotionally and spiritually." And tell the devil, "Yes, sin had me struggling with addictive behavior.
You see, I wanted the hurting to stop. I wanted to quiet my mind. I wanted to feel better about life. I wanted to feel better about myself. Tell the devil, yes, I wanted to forget about what I'd done. I wanted to forget about who I had become. So, I reached for things to feel better. I reached for things to numb the pain and dull my senses. And I learned that those things I reached for gave me short-term comfort, but it wore off almost as quickly as it came, and so I reached some more. Before long, I was addicted and felt like I couldn't stop. I reached for food or alcohol or some pleasure or drugs, some possessions and clothes. I just bought more stuff to feel better. Others, I entertained myself with games and sports. I did whatever I could. Tell him yes. But after all the agreement with the devil, but after all the discouraging self-talk with yourself, after the beat down of shame and guilt, then look the devil in the eye and tell him this. But I'm singing a new song now. Tell him the song, sweet is the song I'm singing today. Because I'm redeemed. Oh, I'm redeemed. Tell him the good news you learned about God through Jesus Christ. That his grace reaches me. Yes, tell him his grace reaches me and it'll last till eternity. And you tell him now, I'm under his control. You tell him I'm happy in my soul just to know his grace reaches me. You tell him the God who loves me sent for me. You tell him I was used up. You tell him I was lost, but my Father, he sent for me. He sought me and he bought me with his redeeming blood. You tell the devil he's trying to convince a saved man that he's still in peril. You tell him he's trying to convince a saved man, a found man, that he's lost. Tell him he's trying to convince a man bound for heaven that he's still on his way to hell. You tell him he's trying to take a joy that simply cannot be taken. Oh, your joy can't be taken because you've already been redeemed. Friends, your joy can't be taken because how God thinks of you. I beg you with all of my being, please stop asking the world to like you. Please stop asking the world to think highly of you. Please stop asking the world to make you happy. When you desire the acceptance of the world, it tempts you to violate Romans 12, 1 and 2. I beg you, brethren, don't conform. Don't conform. Be transformed. You tell the world, my Father views me in such a way that you can't distort it. How does he view you? Listen to heaven talk. It's as if one of the angels walked to the edge of heaven. It's as if one of the angels turned and looked to God. Maybe the angel had been on missions to earth for humanity. Maybe the angel had been serving for those who would inherit eternal life. It's as if the angel walked right to the edge of heaven, peered down at the earth, and then turned to God and said, "When I see thy heavens, the work of thy hands, what is man that you're mindful of him?" And God doesn't answer. The angel does. He says to God, "You've made him a little lower than angels. You crowned him with glory and honor. You set him over the works of your hands."
You put all things under his feet. People talk about self-esteem. Again, I guess I understand. But I'd rather you think this. Think God esteem. God esteems you. When you get home this week, if you're willing, write on the mirror, whether it's a post-it note or on the actual mirror, write these words, crowned with glory and honor. The person whose reflection you see shares the image of God. And God says of that person, you're crowned with glory and honor. What can the world do about it? It's a joy that cannot be taken because God gave it. I submit to you this afternoon, you do not possess the capacity to convince my baby Bethany that I'm not all she thinks I am. Now, I'm not telling you I am all she thinks I am. I'm just telling you, you couldn't convince her. How come people can't convince us that God doesn't think we're all he said we are? How come somebody in the world convince us God doesn't think of us the way he said he thinks of us? Friends, why not? Why would we give them the power to take from us what God has given to us? Finally, this. Your joy can't be taken because your name is written in heaven and you are going to heaven. When you sing those songs at your home congregation, would you please tell me you mean them? Please tell me that the song leader's getting up. Please tell me that the simple process of, oh, it's a song time during the service. Please tell me that when you lift the song book or look up on the screen, you're not just going through the words while you're doing five other things. No. Please tell me you mean this world is not my home. I'm just passing through. My treasures are laid up somewhere beyond. Please tell me you mean that. Tell me you believe that. Tell me you understand your anchor is beyond the veil. And you are tethered to heaven and going there. Won't it be wonderful there? Oh, I hope that's just not filler in the service. I hope that's the reason we're there, to worship the God we're going to see and live with eternally. Won't it be wonderful there? Having no burdens to bear, joyously singing with heart bells ringing, won't it? Oh, please tell me you mean that when you sing it. Please tell me I'm standing before a group of people who know without a doubt they're going to heaven. The Bible tells and teaches us Jesus came from heaven. The Bible tells us Jesus went back to heaven. The Bible tells us Jesus is coming from heaven again in the air to get his children and take them to heaven. Please tell me you understand that and believe it. John says, these things I write to you that you may know you have eternal life, and this life is in his Son. We end where we began. It's been a great week, hadn't it? I might argue it could be the best week of the year.
The spiritual encouragement we have received has made us all happy. But the reason we are happy this week is expressly because we have a joy that cannot be taken because of Christ, because God loves you, because God has redeemed you, because no amount of time and chance can change that, because God thinks so highly of you, and because when you die, as sure as you have lived in Christ, you go to heaven. And that provides a joy that cannot be taken. Let us pray. Our loving eternal Father in heaven, hallowed be your holy and righteous name. Father, it is with great joy and thanksgiving that we come to you praising you for your kindness and your goodness, your love expressed in the person of Jesus Christ, our Savior, your Lamb, to die for our sins. And Father, not only did he die for us, he rose victorious, and by him we have been redeemed. Our sins washed away, our conscience is clean, our sins purged and removed. And Father, we're so thankful and grateful. We're thankful, Father, for the joy, the peace that passeth understanding, and the joy that cannot be removed or taken from us. May we, Father, live in it. May we walk in it. May we shine the light of Christ in this world. Bless this assembly. Bless this week. Bless us all, Father, to your glory. In Jesus' name, amen.

We often use the word cosmos as a single name used to identify the existence of all matter. Every atom, asteroid, planet, galaxy, and even space itself. But in addition to simply referring to the existence of all space and matter, the word cosmos is used because it describes the observed order and design in nature. The ancient Greeks, as far back as the 6th century BC, used their word for order, cosmos, to describe what they observed in the world around them. If ancient cultures, prior to the understanding of electricity, magnetism, radiation, optics, subatomic interactions, or even the equations of gravity, could make and conclude that order and function existed, then how much more should our generation appreciate the functional complexity of the universe? You see, our universe does not exist as a chaotic collection of space and matter. Rather, the ordering of our cosmos can be seen from the very fabric of space-time itself. The physical laws that govern matter supply the foundation of functionality that we observe. From the beginning of time, mankind has explored, slowly constructed a detailed understanding of the physical world so that we can construct experiments, forecast expectations, and successfully predict results. But our mathematical expressions and the formulas are merely descriptions for how the laws naturally operate on their own. Our scientific investigations only reveal what order and function the cosmos inherently has. The functional laws of the universe exist, whether we can describe them, whether we can write them down, or whether we even know about them at all. Now, when we observe nature, we're not observing the physical laws themselves. Rather, we observe the functionality of our cosmos through the diversity of its complex structures. Along with space itself, matter fills the cosmos, forming a breathtaking array of complex structures. From subatomic particles to spiral galaxies, from the trillions of cells that compose the human body, to the seething plasmas that power the stars, complex order is found at every cosmic scale. Take, for instance, the simple periodic table of the elements. This singular chart is mankind's expression of the orderly sequence of elements that form the building blocks of our material world. Each element has a unique identity in its nuclear structure and fundamental characteristics. The periodic table uses both a periodicity and related groupings to visualize the comparisons and the contrasts among all the elements. For instance, the number of protons in an atom, called the atomic number, is a unique property for each element, and it forms an increasing sequence from left to right and from top to bottom. The overall structure of the periodic table includes horizontal rows called periods, which are arranged to identify the highest energy level of the element's outer electrons. The vertical columns are groups or families, and they help to identify elements that have similar chemical properties. In fact, the orderliness of our cosmos is so well displayed in the periodic table that when early scientists were developing its structure from all the elements that they knew at their time, they found gaps in sequences where obviously an element should exist. These gaps in the ordered sequences led to numerous discoveries of elements which had not been known before. Had these new elements always existed? Absolutely. But until we identified the ordered structuring of matter, we could not correctly identify and describe the elements. The periodic table has elements that are the building blocks for the host of complex structures in our cosmos. Yet these complex structures, in turn, are participants in an equally inspiring set of complex interactions where cosmic laws exert their influence through the forces of nature. Here is where the complex nature of the cosmos has both confounded and astounded humanity. As much as we would like it, the physical laws do not obey human whims. We're subject to their processes and governed by their operation.
No matter what branch of scientific study, what scale of experiment, or what object of observation, the complex matter being observed is influenced by a host of physical laws and principles. So in our scientific experiments, while we struggle in confining the matter or painstakingly restricting its contamination and seeking to establish boundary conditions, we must acknowledge that without the regular and ordered functionality of the laws of our cosmos, the complexity we see would merely be chaos. No scientific understanding could be obtained, let alone even initiated, if the regular, repeatable, and restricting laws were not present and functioning. If the origin of matter and energy, let alone the construction of complex structures, cannot emanate from the matter or energy itself, and if humanity doesn't control it, let alone establish the cosmic law, what does the presence of both law and matter, function and complexity demand? The evidence leads to an intelligent creator of such power and magnificence that the beauty of the cosmos, in all its order and function, pale in comparison to him.

0: Stories told of a farmer finding an unfamiliar trunk in a closet with a few eggs in it and thousands of dollars. His wife says she put an egg in the trunk each time he irritated her. The farmer was pretty pleased with himself because there were only a few eggs in the trunk. But then she added, "Each time I got a dozen, I sold it for a dollar." You know, Paul's list of love's actions, he says, love is not resentful, 1 Corinthians 13:5. Some translations say love does not keep record of evil. Often we are tempted to keep track of wrongs committed against us or keep a secret enemies list, a la J. Edgar Hoover. But those are not how love responds. Love readily offers forgiveness and forbearance and a clean slate. When you see someone, do you first remember their offenses against you, or do you welcome them with open arms? One shows resentment, the other love.
1: We now move to our second question that's been submitted, and the question goes like this. A viewer asks, how do I get God's guidance today, and where do I go in life from here? Basically, the individual is asking, how do I get God's direction? Where can I go to learn what God wants me to do in this life and in my life right now? Where do I go from here? How do I live a life that's pleasing to God? Friend, what a great question that indeed is. Where do we get God's guidance today? Well, friend, God's guidance is found in His Word. God gives us direction through His Word. The Bible says in Jeremiah 10, verse 23, O Lord, I know the way of man is not in himself. It's not in man who walks to direct his own steps. And so how do I get God's guidance? Not in men, not in men's ideas and ways. Isaiah 55, verses 7 through 11, God says, my ways are not your ways, and my thoughts are not your thoughts. God's guidance is found in His Word. The Bible is the inspired Word of God. 2 Timothy 3, verses 16 and 17. The Bible, God's Word, God's breathed out Word, has everything we need for life and godliness. 2 Peter 1, verse 3. It is all truth, John 17, 17. And if I will live by it and follow it, friend, I will assure you, if you want God's guidance, turn no further than the Word of God. But let's be careful in this area, because sometimes people want to turn to men for God's guidance. They want other people to, as it were, tell them what to do and maybe study for them and tell them what God wants them to do. Friend, I need to be sure to study the Bible for myself. 2 Timothy 2:15 and Acts 17, verse 11. We need to search the Scriptures daily, and we need to realize God's ways may be different than what someone else is telling you. They may not be telling you what God says if you don't check it for yourself. Do you remember Proverbs chapter 16 and Proverbs 14? The Bible tells us there's a way that seems right to a man, but the end thereof is the way of death. Let's realize we want to put God's ways first. And when we think about where do we go from here, when I start studying my Bible, friend, I want to know what God wants me to do. I want to start with the attitude of, Lord, what would you have me to do? Acts chapter 9, verses 4 through 6, Saul asked that great question. And from the point I start studying, where I am right there, when I start studying, I want to go forward. I want to go forward in learning God's will. I want to take steps forward in following the example of Christ, 1 Peter 2, verse 21. I want to move onward in having the mind of Christ, Philippians 2, verse 5, and transforming my life into the image of Almighty God, Romans chapter 12, verses 1 and 2. And so, a great question being asked, God's guidance is found in His divine Word, which has everything we need to make us complete. 2 Timothy 3, verse 16 and 17. When a person commits himself to studying the Bible, friend, we want to go forward, press toward the prize of the upward call of God in Christ Jesus. Philippians 3, verses 12 through 16.
2: I'm Caleb Colley, and we're on the Rock. Throughout the history of man, he has attempted to worship God. Man has not always been successful in this endeavor because he is often worshiped in a way that God did not prescribe. For example, Cain offered a sacrifice that did not please God in Genesis 4. Nadab and Abihu offered profane fire before the Lord, which he had not commanded them to offer. It is possible for people to worship in a worthless way. Jesus said so in Matthew 15 and verse 9. He said, "In vain do they worship me, teaching as doctrines the commandments of men." Much of the controversy about worship in our contemporary setting stems from the music we use in our worship. For example, some encourage the use of instrumental music in praise to God, while others say we shouldn't use it. The fact of the matter is, the Bible authorizes only vocal praise. Colossians 3 verse 16 says, "Let the word of Christ dwell in you richly, teaching and admonishing one another in all wisdom, singing psalms and hymns and spiritual songs with thankfulness in your hearts to God." Ephesians 5 and verse 19 says that Christians are to be addressing one another in psalms and hymns and spiritual songs, singing and making melody to the Lord with all your heart. Recently, I heard a new band on my satellite radio. As the DJ introduced the song, he told a story about how the lead singer got his vocal chops or skills by performing in church and nowhere else. Notice what has occurred here. For at least part of the time this now famous singer was in a religious assembly, the worship he was involved in was designed not to lead him and others to focus on God by deflecting attention from their own status and toward heaven, as a congregational singing event tends to do, but rather it was designed to help him turn into a better entertainer. The worship was about helping him to become a better entertainer. Those of us who are interested in restoring New Testament Christianity have rightly emphasized that the fundamental principle determining whether an act is permitted in Christian worship is whether God has authorized that act in the New Testament. The act of playing instruments as part of the worship is, despite all the arguments to the contrary, simply not authorized by the New Testament. One secondary yet powerful argument against instrumental music in worship can be learned from the story of the entertainer who learned his craft in church. There is obvious wisdom in God's prescription for vocal congregational praise, for keeping the focus on praise itself. Any singling out of special musicians, singers, or instrumentalists necessarily tends to convert worship into an earthly show, or a circumstance where one individual or group assumes the task of impressing some human audience. By contrast, congregational singing necessarily tends to minimize this effect. If one person who is singing along with the rest of the congregation starts to assume the task of impressing others with his musical prowess, the environment of equal participation authorized by God goes a long way toward reminding the individual singer that his role is the same as everybody else's, to praise God and to teach his brethren. That's what we learn from Colossians 3:16 and Ephesians 5:19. In short, God's setup for worship isn't conducive to learning how to be an entertainer of other people. As we notice the unscriptural modification of worship all around us in the religious world today, we shouldn't miss the opportunity to learn about God's wisdom in designing Christian worship, and we should not fail to advocate for a return to the pure, simple worship of the apostolic age about which we read in the New Testament. This was an age when musical instruments were available and were probably featured even in Jewish worship, but were rejected wholesale by the followers of Christ. Join us next time on The Rock.
3: I think 50, 60 years ago, interpretation of Scripture was a lot easier to understand. Not because the Bible was simpler, but because man was simpler. And he really believed that what this book said is what this book said. And nowadays, we have a lot of the philosophical thinking, the philosophy mindset, that things can't be simple. You know, you talk to somebody about a very simple subject matter, and it can't be as simple as the scriptures lay it out. There has to be a grander theme. And I think some of that has to do with this mindset that life has to be grand. It has to have a ton of meaning and a ton of drama and a ton of action. But that wasn't really the intention behind the scriptures. And so today, when we talk about biblical interpretation, people are confused as to what it is, how it works, how it operates. You know, how does the Bible interpret, you know, marriage? How does it interpret baptism? How does it interpret whatever? And so if we're to ask that question of, you know, what is biblical interpretation, we need to be able to give a pretty concise answer, especially considering, like we said, that philosophy mindset is so rampant. So what would you do if someone says, Wayne, what's biblical interpretation?
4: I think when you think about biblical interpretation, and you know the question sometimes comes up, you know, so under the premise of, you know, can we understand it alike? Mm-hmm. Can we all understand the Bible? Number one, can we understand it alike? Number two, biblical interpretation is literally trying to work or ascertain and understand what God means in a certain passage. What the world has done, and what's made it so difficult over the past, and this is kind of what you're alluding to, is we assume that biblical interpretation is personal. Mm-hmm. What does it mean to you? What does it mean to me? And I've heard Bible class teachers sometimes, you know, well, what does that passage mean to you in a Bible class? And, you know, you're the studied one,
3: right,
4: on the passage.
3: Right.
4: You're asking someone who maybe this is the first time they thought about this particular passage, you know, and they start spouting out something and it has no contextual meaning to begin with, and they take it somewhere to mean something else.
3: Mm-hmm.
4: And so, but how do we pull all that together? That is what biblical interpretation truly is trying to get to the meaning of what God has said,
3: right,
4: and what he means, and then how we respond to that, how we're supposed to apply that. And so biblical interpretation is all of those things, but it has several variables. It has to do with, you know, the setting and the context and who's writing it, to whom is it written, all of the, you know, answer all of those,
3: right,
4: questions to bear that out, and then you have a better understanding then of what that passage is actually talking about, and thinking about, you know, pulling a passage out of Scripture, remember Lot's wife, Luke 17, verse 32, you know, well, what do I do with that?
3: Right.
4: Who's Lot? Who's Lot's wife? You know, what is it that I'm supposed to remember exactly?
3: Right.
4: You know, so I've got to, and I think that there's a quote that I came across from Brother Wayne Jackson. He said this: it's rarely the case, if ever, that the entire body of truth relative to any doctrinal matter is found neatly compacted in one verse,
3: mm-hmm,
4: or even, you know, one section of verses.
3: Right.
4: It typically is a broader view. Or we have to go and look at a broader view to get all that and pull it together. Otherwise, what we do is we typically will pull out one verse. Well, I like this one verse. It, mm-hmm, says what I wanted to say, and that's how I interpret this verse.
3: Right.
4: But, you know, Peter says there's no private interpretation of Scripture.
3: Right.
4: So,
3: you know, Paul said in Romans chapter 7 that he wouldn't have known sin had the law not said, thou shalt not covet.
4: Yeah.
3: And so interpreting the Bible is to get the correct meaning of what it's saying.
4: Mm-hmm.
3: And therefore, that means that interpretation is very important and critical. I can be right or I can be wrong. Take a speed limit sign, for example. You can interpret that one of two ways. You can interpret it to mean I should go the speed that is on that sign, or I'll risk it and see what happens. And you might get away with it, but you've still broken the law.
4: Mm-hmm.
3: And see, while a police officer may not catch you in the moment, if you go 70 and a 55, the police officer might not see you, but that's not how biblical interpretation works. You get this wrong, you're going to be found out eventually. Mm-hmm. Numbers talks about your sins will find you out, and we know that the scriptures promote this mindset and mentality of the bill comes due. You know, I don't remember which preacher it was that I heard say that for the first time, but it's one of my favorite phrases because it's so accurate. You know, if you go to the grocery store and you put all these groceries in the cart and you go up to the front and the cashier finishes checking it all out and says, okay, the total comes to $423.82, and you go, I don't have that. She's going to look at you and say, well, then why did you just waste my time?
4: Yeah.
3: Now we have to put all of this back. You have to leave. And so you have to be able to pay what you owe. Mm-hmm. And so when we talk about the law reveals what sin is, that means how I interpret that law makes or breaks my salvation.
4: Sure.
3: And so when we look at this interpretation, I'd like to think about an Old Testament example mm-hmm. of people and how they interpreted a Bible passage, and that's in Nehemiah chapter 8. To set the context of Nehemiah 8, to look at what had been taking place, these are people that are just starting to come back from captivity. Mm-hmm. They're just starting to come back to repair the wall and to be able to kind of see life after what captivity looks like. And they all gather together in verse 1 of Nehemiah 8. All the people gathered together as one man in the open square that was in front of the water gate. And they told Ezra the scribe to bring the book of the law of Moses, which the Lord had commanded. Okay, so here's my first thing. I therefore know that the only way to know what is right is to take the book of the law of Moses, which the Lord had commanded. So I need what God has commanded. I can't take a philosophy book. I can't take some other type of theologian's book. I need God's book.
4: Right.
3: That's what they asked for. They didn't say, bring us the historians. Bring us the secular writings of the world and history and wisdom. They said, bring us God's book. And so Ezra, the priest, brought the law before the assembly of men and women and all who could hear with understanding on the first day of the seventh month. There's the second thing that we know. I need to be able to understand what this book is saying. I have a three-year-old, like I mentioned to you in previous conversation. I can sit down with him and read a number of things. That means nothing to him at his young age. Now, what I'm trying to explain to him at a young age is, for example, when he acts up in worship, I'll take him out and I'll sit him down in the secretary's office and I'll say, what are we here to do? And he knows. He'll say, worship God. And I'll say, are you doing that right now? And he'll take his head and he'll shake it. And I'll say, well, then we need to go back in there and you need to show God the respect that he deserves. Now, I don't sit down there and say, why don't you show the reverence to the Almighty Jehovah that you need to be showing? Because that won't mean anything to him.
4: Right.
3: So we need to have people that can understand what's being said. That's what they did. They didn't bring everybody out. Right. They brought all the men and women who could hear with understanding on the first day of the seventh month. And then he read from it in the open square, verse 3, that was in front of the water gate from morning till midday before the men and women and those who could understand and the ears of all the people were attentive to the book of the law. There's a third thing I need to be able to do. I need to be attentive to what it says. I can't just kind of laissez-faire through the book and say, well, there's something I might need to do. There's something I might know. I need to be attentive to every word on the page. And then he says in verse 5, Ezra opened the book in the sight of all the people, for he was standing above all the people. When he opened it, all the people stood up. There's the fourth thing I have to do. Not necessarily physically when I read the Word of God, but there's this reverence shown.
4: Yeah.
3: That what we're about to do is a holy thing. And so we're going to stand up and show proper respect. We talk about in the military term, stand at attention.
4: Mm-hmm.
3: You know, and you might hear on the TV shows or in what, you know, a tin hut, and all the people, they slap their legs together and they stand up straight. That's the mentality that I get when I read this. They all stood up. They stood at attention. Verse 6 says, Ezra blessed the Lord, the great God. The people answered and said, amen, amen. While lifting up their hands, they bowed their heads, worshiped the Lord with their faces to the ground. Again, showing reverence. But the final thing is verse 8. They read distinctly from the book in the law of God, and they gave the sense and helped them to understand the reading. That is the chief takeaway that you need to understand about biblical interpretation is God has intended for man to be able to read. When I look at 1 Corinthians, for example, I go to chapter 10 and I read these verses, that I can take away from that exactly what God wanted me to take away from it. It's simple. And one of the things that I think is one of the greatest compliments a preacher can be given is your sermon was so simple.
4: Yeah.
3: Yeah, it doesn't sound like a compliment because it seems like you've just been a simpleton up there in the pulpit. But ultimately, I want a five-year-old to be able to understand what I've said, because that's really the simplicity of the Word of God, is that people who can understand it, it doesn't have to be put on some higher plane. But we've gotten to that point with biblical interpretation. Well, I see the passage, like you mentioned, that Bible class teacher, for example, says, how do you see this?
4: Mm-hmm.
3: I don't care how someone else sees it.
4: Right.
3: I care how God sees it.
4: Exactly.
3: I don't care how I see it. You know, I say this before. Let me make sure I say this right. But I say this a lot about Bible and the love for the Word of God. I love God's Word. I don't like everything that's in God's Word. And you know what I mean by that is, when I read it, because I love God, I have to obey it. Mm-hmm. But I wish I could change things. I wish I could say that it doesn't matter how you live, that everybody could go to heaven, because there are people that I love dearly that don't hold themselves to the standard of this book. But because I love God and love the person who has the authority to write it, I have to accept and obey it. Liking and loving are two different things.
4: Right.
3: Loving God and loving His Word is taking what is interpreted and applying it to my own life. And the problem we run into, which is the next question I've got for you, is people say when you read a passage that says, for example, 1 Peter 3:21, the like figure whereunto baptism does also now save us. It's not the putting away of the filth of the flesh, but it's the answering of a good conscience toward God. You read that to someone and they say, I don't see it that way. That's not how I see it.
4: Right.
3: So what would you do if you're studying with somebody and maybe someone's hit that snag where someone says, well, we just see that differently. How do you answer that?
4: Well, I think it comes back to what you just stated about approaching it with the right mindset. This mm-hmm. is God's holy word. This is, you know, we are to respect it, have reverence for it, and know that we are entering into, by reading it and studying it,
3: right.
4: you know, we are kind of entering into a spiritual realm, essentially, not to make it mysterious, but a spiritual realm, knowing that this is God's holy word, and I've got to respond to it. And like I say, I mean, I like everything that I read in it, and that's what typically happens. We have preconceived ideas when we come to Scripture, and the problem is we're supposed to get out what God has said, not put into
3: right.
4: our own thoughts into it. And,
3: right.
4: and there's a couple of technical terms that bear that out, but what biblical interpretation is getting out what God has said, not taking my preconceived notions and ideas and wants and desires and any of those things and
3: right.
4: put in, and even my opinion, and put in here what God, you know, in the middle of what God has said and try to change it in some way. And so this is a hard issue. You get a question like this, this is a hard issue. You know, it could be the case that one or both parties are wrong, but you can't both be right.
3: Right.
4: You know, and so that's something we have to be mindful of as well. The Apostle Paul wrote to Timothy, a young man but a young preacher, and he says, study to show yourself approved unto God, a workman that needeth not to be ashamed, rightly dividing the word of truth, or dividing it aright. So there's a right and a wrong way to divide,
3: right,
4: to interpret what is being stated. And he says, you need to be a workman. So there's an indication that we're going to have to work at this. And I think it's also indicated from the fact that he says study, or ASV says be diligent.
3: Mm-hmm.
4: But we're going to have to work at this to bear out what God is saying.
3: Right.
4: And that's why I try to encourage people, you know, daily Bible readings are great because it keeps people in the Word.
3: Mm-hmm.
4: But if that daily Bible reading doesn't take you further and cause you, that should just whet your appetite
3: right.
4: to want more. You know, it should influence you to say, I'll come across this verse in my daily Bible reading, and I want to go back, I want to study that some more.
3: Yeah.
4: And it should light you up that way.
3: Right.
4: It should influence you to want to do more that way. It should excite you and want to dig in to know a little bit more. But, you know, that tells me, though, we mentioned a moment ago, you know, man shall not live by bread alone, but by every word that proceedeth out of the mouth of God. Should that not imply, though, that God has made His word where it could be understood?
3: Right.
4: And so with that idea in mind, it can be understood. Now, I could be wrong. You could be wrong. We could both be wrong. But we can't both be right on different ideas of what this verse says. Something like 1 Peter 3:21, baptism doth also now save us. It either does or it doesn't.
3: Right.
4: you know, it can't go both ways. And so, you know, but this does happen. Often, unfortunately, in studying with people, and it's because we bring our preconceived ideas, we bring our family doctrines mm-hmm. into studying the Bible. So we bring our family in,
3: right?
4: What we've learned from our family, we bring in all of that extra stuff, and it is difficult to sometimes say, okay, I want to study this for what it is and for what it says, and not go, okay, well, I already know that Luke wrote the book of Acts. How do I know that? Well, I've got to do some interpreting. I've got to do some
3: right.
4: finding. You know, well, I got to go to the book of Luke And I find out that Acts is a continuation of that. The former treatise that I wrote to you, Theophilus, was the Gospel of Luke.
3: Right.
4: And then Acts, you know, tells us, okay, well, this is a continuation. Mm-hmm. And it does seem to pick up right there at the end of Luke 24, right into Acts chapter 1 almost.
3: Right.
4: And so, anyway, my point in all of that is that, you know, we may see things differently. That doesn't make either one of us right.
3: Right.
4: I need to know what God says.
3: That's
4: right. And that's biblical interpretation.
3: That's right. You take, for example, and this is the thing that frustrates me about man. Man can be incredibly logical when they want to be. And yet when it comes to the scriptures, they say that's not logical. For example, I used this in a previous conversation, maybe even in this conversation alone, and I'm just forgetting. But you're driving down the road and you see a speed limit sign that says 55 miles an hour. You know that it's not 56, 57, 58. You know it's not 60. You know it's not 80. But it doesn't say underneath all that, don't go 59, don't go 62, don't go. Because it's explicit. When I see 55, what that means is don't go higher than this and go this speed so the flow of traffic can handle and be done properly. If I disobey that and go any other way, then I'm breaking the law.
4: Right.
3: And it doesn't matter. And if the police officer pulled me over, I could say, look, it didn't say not to go 70. It didn't say not to go 80. He's going to say it did when it said go 55. Mm-hmm. We were very explicit. The law says go 55. When it says wear your seatbelt, it doesn't say you have to wear a seatbelt when it's raining. There's no law that says you have to. It says wear a seatbelt anytime you're in a car. Sure. That covers all portions of the day. And yet sometimes when it comes to biblical learning, we want to take the mindset of the other extreme, like I've been talking about, and apply it biblically.
4: Yeah.
3: Well, God didn't say that I can't do such and such. Okay, look, I've got a pretty nice, you know, preaching Bible, if you will. And so it's got a little bit more stuff in it than the average Bible, and it's pretty thick. How thick would it be if God had to take the time to say every single thing that I could and couldn't do? I don't think we could have the Old Testament if that were the case,
4: right,
3: because I don't think we'd be able to fit it. God understood that by what we call example and principle, we should be able to discern what is right from wrong.
4: Right.
3: And that mindset of, it didn't say not to do this, how'd that work for Nadab and Abihu when they offered strange fire to the Lord, which he hadn't commanded? Now notice this, he commanded not. Now it doesn't say explicitly that he said, don't offer this fire. It just says he had commanded them not. They might have said, it doesn't say we can't do it. Well, the moment that they did it and they disobeyed what God had authorized, they were breaking the law. What about Uzzah? You think about Uzzah, who is really a casualty of David's sin in the sense that he allowed the Ark of the Covenant to be brought back in a way that was not acceptable to God because the sons of Kohath were expected to carry the things of religious artifacts on their shoulders, and they weren't doing that. And so Uzzah steadies that Ark on a cart and dies because he touches a holy thing that was not supposed to be touched. And someone says, well, what's wrong with that? Why can't we bring it back on a cart? Because all the way back in Numbers, God said, hey, there's been this gift of oxen, there's been this gift of carts, I'm going to give it to every tribe and every group of people but one. And the one group that I'm not going to give it to are the ones that shouldn't be using it anyway because they're to carry it on their shoulders. Well, God, it's easier to use a cart. Tough. I said carry it on your shoulders. I say that to my son all the time. He might say something when we're putting him down for a nap. And he'll say, I don't want snuggles. You know, I'll try to hug him before he goes down. And I've learned that if I lay on him a little bit, he gets upset and he won't get out of bed because I'll say, I'll come back up and do that if you don't sleep. And he'll go, I don't want snuggles. And he's trying to push me away. And I know he needs to take a nap. And so I say, I don't care what you want right now. You need to take a nap. So we're going to cuddle for a little bit and you're going to go to sleep. That's the mindset that we need to have with God, is when God says jump, we say, how high? We say, what do you want me to do? How do you want me to do it? I'm going to do it that way. But biblical interpretation is that we buck up against it so much today.
4: Mm-hmm.
3: And the fact is, man is incapable of accurately seeing it the right way without guidance. We find that with the Ethiopian eunuch where he says, how can I understand this unless some man guides me? We find that even when the word of God has been given at times, it has been interpreted improperly. You mentioned that by Timothy's example.
4: Sure.
3: But also 2 Corinthians 2, 6 through 11, I love that because it shows that the people had taken disfellowship too far. And Paul says, hey, Bring that brother back. He's repented. Yeah. Reaffirm your love to him. Stop withdrawing from him. You've done it. You've been successful. Bring him back. That's not the purpose of withdrawal, to say, well, we're out. We're never going to hang out with you again. And then also Galatians chapter 1, verses 6 through 9, where he says to these southern churches of Galatia, hey, stop holding to the old law. You're going to another gospel, which is not another. There's only one. And so man has oftentimes taken God's word and said, well, I see it this way. Mm-hmm. I'm going to do it this way. And you just take, for example, the church today. We talked in a previous conversation about decently and in order. Mm-hmm. How do we determine that? You know, we determine it by what is proper and improper. Somebody once said to me, well, I think it's improper to have a song that brings everybody into the congregation so we can then start our worship service. And I said, well, why would that be improper? And they really didn't have a clear, concise answer. But I remember thinking in that moment, if we're going to say that something is not right, we have to have biblical proof to back it up. And I made this statement in our conversation about women's roles in the church, that you have a challenge to have to find one example that proves that it's okay.
4: Right.
3: The same is true with anything. I don't believe that you have to be baptized to be saved. Give me one example. Well, the thief on the cross. Give me one New Testament example where the church had been established and the people had been told that they needed to be baptized for the remission of their sins. Because I can take you to Acts and show you a group of men who had been baptized under John's baptism after the church had been established. And when they're asked, have you received the Holy Spirit? They say, we don't even know if there is a Holy Spirit. And Paul says, hey, you need to be baptized the correct way, meaning that they would not have made it to heaven under John's baptism. And so you have that task when you take that stance that says, I don't have to follow it the way this is said. Because we understand it when it comes to a speed limit sign. We understand it when we go to a restaurant and we order something. When something else comes that we didn't

0: I really want to know how you would answer this final question as we kind of bring these thoughts to a close. If someone's asking, how do we interpret the Bible? Because that is a legitimate question. And sure. Many men have tried. Many men have given countless hours and books and papers dedicated to interpreting these words of Scripture.
1: Yeah.
0: So what would you do if someone says, how should we interpret the Bible?
1: Well, I've heard this phrase being used, and I'm sure that you have as well, by numerous preachers and Bible class teachers. You know, the Bible is its own best commentary. You know, we interpret the Bible in light of the Bible, mm-hmm. Meaning the Bible has a context. It has a large context of knowing where we learn about the very nature of God, specific things about God,
0: right.
1: That, you know, his expectations of mankind and being obedient to him and punishment that might come if we're not, and all of those things. That tells us something about the holiness of God and the purity of God and his expectation for man. You know, that starts to set the stage to realize that when God has then revealed his word to mankind, it is his holy word.
0: Right.
1: You know, and so we'll let the Bible speak for itself, in other words, and explain itself. And I think that's important. You know, we can do numerous things. You know, we can examine it. So we by examination, I mean we get the context. We get, you know, we get the immediate context. We talk about, you know, maybe the chapter context, and we look at, you know, the verses, not just the verses right before it and right after it, but we might look at the whole chapter. What's being talked about in this whole chapter? Then the book.
0: Mm-hmm.
1: You know, what is Peter writing in 1 Peter? You know, not just chapter 1, but what is he writing in the whole letter in 5 chapters? What is he dealing with in this? And so, you know, not just that, how does that fit then in the New Testament? How does that fit with the church of the New Testament? How does that fit in the context of 66 books now and the nature of God? There's a greater context, you know, and it all has to make sense. You know, it can't contradict one of those things. If it does, that's not the right interpretation, you know. And so if the passage starts contradicting something else, then I have misinterpreted mm-hmm. that passage. So something like 1 Peter 3:21, somebody comes along and says, no, all you got to do is believe. Well, it says baptism saves us. Well, no, but all you got to do is believe. You're leaving out what the rest of the Bible teaches on a particular passage. And, you know, we might be guilty of doing the same thing by pulling out a passage. You know, when you're studying topically, it's we have to make sure those passages are there. You mentioned Acts 19, where those folks, you know, who Paul had come across, who had been baptized under John's baptism after the church is established, but needed to be baptized in the name of Christ by his authority, because they didn't even know anything about the Holy Spirit. And so that was a clue. There was no miraculous had been given, none of those things. And Paul clued in on that. Something is off here. Something's out of order. And we don't often use that particular passage to teach about baptism, but it does imply something about baptism. And so we learn something about baptism as a whole from yet another passage that we might not go to. We go to Acts 2:38,
0: right.
1: Mark 16:16, 1 Peter 3:21, some of those passages, and teach about baptism, teach individuals what to do to be saved, and then part of the extra study that we would do would include those extra things. And so that's examination. And doing that, we get the context, you know, and then we define those words. You know, I may not understand every word in a passage. Well, if I start defining it, I have a good Bible dictionary, you know, maybe a Strong's Concordance, and I get the definition of what that original word was,
0: mm-hmm.
1: not just what the word means in today's modern English, but what does that word mean biblically? And so defining that particular term is going to help me understand what all is exactly being said by God. And because, especially in that original language, those definitions are not changing ever. You know, that's a dead language. So we know that those words that were used, that the Holy Spirit used to give us the New Testament, to give us the Bible, those words are in place. Their definitions are in place. We can know what God wants us to know. And so, again, we've got to draw all of that out from what God has said. And I would go back to, again, 1 Peter 1, 20 and 21. It says, knowing this first, no prophecy of Scripture is of any private interpretation. And so there's a foundation for our faith, and that's from

0: God, and for us to have faith. It's not a private faith. It's not a private interpretation of Scripture. He says the prophecy came not in old time by the will of man, but holy men of God spoke as they were moved by the Holy Spirit. And that comes back to then, this is Holy Spirit inspired. This is God's word, literally God's breathed word, right. 2 Timothy 3:16 and 17.
1: Right, and ultimately it comes down to this. We didn't write it.
0: Yeah.
1: We don't get any say to try to manipulate it and fit what we want. We didn't write it. God did. It's a perfect guide. You mentioned 2 Timothy 3:16 and 17. Mm-hmm. I like to couple that now with 1 Corinthians 13:10 because that same word perfect is used in both passages that tells us we have the complete word of God. And so ultimately, we need to allow God to be the final say on all things interpretation because he's worked hard to give us the ability to know what he wants us to do.
0: That's a great point.

0: Welcome to The Gospel is Gold. We're so glad to be a part of this broadcast today, and we're so thankful for you viewing and for all the encouragement that you've given us. We ask you to please like us and share on Facebook if you have the opportunity, and please tell your friends. Maybe spread the word as far and wide as you possibly can. If there is one thing that you could do to increase your relationship with God, what do you think it would be? Well, there are a lot of things that would help us, but I believe there is one great thing that will kind of take us to the next level. We want to talk about that today, and we'll stay tuned, if you can, in The Gospel is Gold, to talk about how we can increase our relationship with God.
1: The law of thy mouth is better unto me than thousands of gold and silver. And now, Josh McCrary, The Gospel is Gold.
0: Johnny wanted a baby brother so bad, and he told his dad, he said, "Dad, I will help you in any way I can to make sure that I get a baby brother." Well, Johnny's daddy told him, "I tell you what, Johnny, here's what you do. You just pray as hard as you can that you'll get a baby brother." So for about a month, Johnny, he just prayed and prayed and prayed, but he began to talk to other people in the neighborhood and other of his friends, and he found out that they didn't pray when they got their little brother. So he got discouraged, and he just quit. Well, anyway, about 10 months go by, and Mommy comes home from the hospital, and they call little Johnny in the room, and she pulls back the blanket, and there are two baby brothers. And Mommy said to Johnny, she said, "Johnny, aren't you glad that you prayed?" And Johnny said, "Mom, aren't you glad that I quit when I did?" You know, something about God is that God wants to hear our prayers. And I'm reminded of a passage in Matthew chapter 7 when Jesus said, "Ask and it shall be given unto you. Seek and ye shall find. Knock and it shall be opened unto you. And to him that asketh, receiveth. To him that knocketh, it shall be opened. To him that seeketh, findeth. What man of you, if his son ask bread, will he give him a stone? If he ask fish, will he give him a serpent? If you, being evil, know how to give good gifts unto your children, then how much more shall your heavenly Father give good things to them that ask him?" You know, I want to talk to you about the subject of prayer today. And you ask the question, what is that one thing that I can do to take my relationship with God to the next level? And friend, I want to tell you, it would be to pray. Just as children communicate with their parents today, God wants us to communicate with him. And the way we do that is when we go to God in prayer. You know, Paul wrote to the brethren at Philippi, and he says, "Be careful for nothing." What that means is, don't be anxious. So he says, "Be careful for nothing, but in everything, by prayer and supplication, with thanksgiving, let your request be made known unto God." Friend, if you want to know what prayer is, it is a request that's being made known to God. I remember Paul wrote, as recorded in Romans chapter 10 and verse 1, when he wrote to the Roman brethren, he said, "Brethren, my heart's desire and prayer to God for Israel is that they might be saved." Well, that's exactly what a prayer is. It is a heart's desire expressed to Almighty God, and God wants you to express your heart and soul to him. I'm reminded of a girl who prayed, and she said, "Lord, will you please send my mother a son-in-law?" Well, I think she was wanting to get married, and she wanted a husband. And, you know, her prayer was a heart's desire that was expressed to her Father in heaven. And I want to ask you, friend, when is the last time that you really expressed your heart to God? And I'm not just talking about maybe you were driving down the road, you said, "Lord, I'm thank you for today," and so on and so forth. But when is the last time you really poured your heart out before the throne of God, and not only did you thank him, but you had requests that you made? Maybe for yourself, maybe for other people, maybe for people that are sick. You see, all these ways are ways that God wants us to express ourselves to him. And ultimately, it allows us to become closer to God. Somebody said one time that a church will be no better than its prayer life. Your prayer life will be no better than your life that you live. So in essence, I believe what we're saying is, you are what you pray. And I hope today that you and I both will make a decision in our lives to say, you know what, I want to increase my life of prayer. I hope that The Gospel is Gold this week will be another treasure in your life. And that prayer will be one of those things that you say, yes, it is a treasure to me. And I want to treasure my relationship with the Lord even more. I want to give you three things today about the subject of prayer. And the first one is to be watching in prayer. The second one is to be working in prayer. And the third is to be waiting in prayer. But let's notice, number one, how watching and prayer in the Bible are usually connected. These two words are usually found together. In Ephesians chapter 6, you read about the whole armor of God. And I'm reminded Paul telling these brethren what makes their Christian walk very important is to make sure they have all the proper tools. And you come to Ephesians 6 in verse 14, and he said, "Stand therefore, having your loins girt about with truth, having on the breastplate of righteousness, and your feet shod with the preparation of the gospel of peace. Above all, take the shield of faith, wherewith ye shall be able to quench all the fiery darts of the wicked. Take the helmet of salvation and the sword of the Spirit, which is the word of God." You'll notice that in the Christian armor, there is nothing for the soldier's back. Well, the reason is because he's not running away. He's a person who is a fighter. So he has all the armor that he needs, and he has it all right up front. He even has a helmet and a sword, his offensive weapon. But what is it that holds this armor together? Well, you'll notice there in Ephesians chapter 6, he says, "Praying always with all prayer and supplication in the Spirit, and watching thereunto." So prayer is what holds this armor together, and being watchful in prayer. Watching and prayer are often connected in the Scriptures, and you're going to find this. I'm reminded of the Moody family who had gathered together on one occasion for a Bible study. And to dismiss their Bible study, they had a prayer. And Mr. Moody was sort of old. He was on up in years. And everyone said amen except for him. And his head was still bowed, you know, and everybody just sat there for a minute. They thought he was still praying. But anyway, after about 2 minutes or so, his wife kind of nudged him, you know, and he did like this, and they realized that he was sleeping instead of praying. And I wanted you to be serious just for a minute and think about this. If you were to describe your prayer life to God, would it be watchful or would it be asleep? Friend, I hope that you and I both will say, you know what, I want to be closer to God, and I want to make sure that my prayer life is something that is watchful. I saw a sign one time, and it said, 7 days without prayer makes 1 week. But week was spelled W-E-A-K. And it really does. You know, 7 days without prayer will make you spiritually weak. And a person who does not pray like he should, that's really what he is. He's kind of in a weak state. And we want to be strong in the Lord. Just like having the Christian armor. You know, he said, "Stand therefore, having your loins girt about with truth." And in fact, in Ephesians chapter 6 and in verse 10, I believe it is, he says, "Be strong in the Lord and in the power of his might. Put on the whole armor of God, that you may be able to stand against the wiles of the devil." So being strong, the armor of God, being watchful in prayer, they're all connected there in Ephesians chapter 6. I want us to go to Matthew chapter 26, and I want to look at when Jesus was in the Garden of Gethsemane. Jesus was there praying, and the Bible says he was in agony. His sweat were as great drops of blood falling to the ground. And he is praying and crying out to God. And his disciples were there with him, and he came back, and he found them asleep. It's interesting what Jesus told them to do. He said, "Watch and pray that you enter not into temptation." Now, I want to look at this in Matthew chapter 26 and verse 38. The Bible says, "He said to them, My soul is exceeding sorrowful, even unto death. Tarry here," and notice, "and watch with me." And he went a little further, and he fell on his face, and he prayed, and he said, "Oh, Father, let this cup pass from me, but not as I will, but as thou wilt." And he cometh unto the disciples, and he findeth them asleep, and he saith unto Peter, "What, could you not watch with me for 1 hour? Watch and pray, lest you enter into temptation." Matthew chapter 26, verses 38 through 41. You see, being watchful in prayer helps us deal with temptation. You know, I'm reminded of the way that Jesus overcame sin. in Matthew chapter 4. He said three words to the devil. When the devil tempted him, Jesus said, "It is written." He used the word of God to overcome his sin. But also I learned here in Matthew 26 that Jesus told Peter, "Watch and pray lest you enter into temptation." So prayer coupled with Bible study gives us a good fight against the devil. That's why God wants us to be close to him and to be watchful in prayer. Charles Spurgeon said one time that prayer is like a rope that rings a bell in the ear of God. He also said that for the child of God, it is not something that he rings on an occasion, but he wears out that rope so much that he has to change it over and over and over again. You see, the child of God understands something about prayer. This is the way that we access God's throne as his children. And I hope today that you and I both, number one, will be watchful in prayer. Number two, I learned something in the Bible, not only about being watchful in prayer, but being working in prayer. And I want to share with you this word here in Colossians chapter 4 in just a moment. But I'm reminded of a journalist who was assigned to do a story about the Wailing Wall in Jerusalem. The Wailing Wall is a wall of the city where people go and they will pray. And sometimes they will write little prayers and insert them in between the bricks and the walls. So this journalist was assigned the project for the Wailing Wall. And he had his hotel room overlooking the wall, and he saw a man there who prayed all day long. So the journalist went down there to talk to him, and he said, "I noticed you prayed all day long at this brick wall. What did you pray for?" Well, the man said, "I pray for world peace. I pray for mankind to be unified, and I pray for pain and sickness to be taken away." And the journalist asked the man, he said, "What does it make you feel like to pray all day standing here?" And the man told the journalist, he said, "It makes me feel like I'm talking to a brick wall." And sometimes, you know, you may feel that way. But God, he operates on his own time and in his own way. And if we're not having our prayers answered like we think we should, there may be some things wrong on our end. You know, we do our part, we work in prayer, and God will do his part. It may be that there's something wrong in our lives, you know, and I remember a passage in 1 John 3:22. It says, "Whatsoever we ask, we receive of him, because we keep his commandments and do those things that are pleasing in his sight." So it could be that I'm not living right is the reason why God is not answering my prayer. It could be that I'm not asking according to his will. You know, Jesus said if we ask anything according to his will, he heareth us. So today there are several things that come to play when we are working in prayer. But one thing is for sure that I want us to talk about is I need to make sure I'm doing my part. In Colossians chapter 4, verse 12, Paul writes to these brethren and he says, "There is a man who has been laboring hard in prayer for you." He calls him Epaphras. And he says, "Epaphras, who is one of you, a servant of Christ, salutes you," notice, "laboring fervently in prayer for you, that you may stand perfect and complete in the will of God." So laboring fervently in prayer is something that we're talking about here. And really, when prayer is done correctly, that's what it is. It's a fervent labor. And think about this in Luke chapter 13 and verse 24. And what I want to do is, I want to talk about this word laboring fervently, but I want to give you some other ways that this same word is translated. It's translated a little differently in other passages. So it's the same word in the original, but let's just look at it in different ways in the English. Jesus said in Luke 13:24, "Strive to enter in at the straight gate." That word "strive" is the same word "labor fervently" in the original. Well, also, you remember that Paul said in 1 Timothy 6:12, "Fight the good fight of faith and lay hold on eternal life." That word "fight" is the same word "labor fervently" and the same word translated "strive." So this is the idea then of prayer. When someone labors fervently in prayer, they are fighting against the devil in prayer. They are striving in prayer. They are laboring fervently. This is the idea then that God wants us to have about what prayer is really like. And really when you pour out your heart before the throne of God, that's what it is. It's a fervent work. So we're watching in prayer and we're working in prayer. I want to ask you today, when is the last time that you got on your knees and you prayed to God like you really meant it? Maybe you shed tears in that prayer. Maybe you cried out to God in that prayer. You needed help. Maybe you prayed for a loved one who was sick, maybe from cancer. You see, these are really fervent works when you think about it, and your emotions are really given over to God at that moment. I want to give you some instances in which Jesus prayed, talking about this working in prayer, how Jesus set the bar pretty high. The Bible says, as recorded in Mark chapter 1 and verse 35, in the morning, rising up a great while before day, he departed into a solitary place and there prayed. I mean, he got up very early in the morning. You know, I think about all the things that we do very early in the morning. We get up to go hunting. We get up to go fishing. We get up to go to work. We get up early to take the kids to school. We get up early to maybe go play golf. You know, we get up to do a lot of different things in this world, but Jesus, he set the bar high, and he got up before daylight, and he labored fervently in prayer. I think about this in Luke chapter 5 and verse 16, the Bible says, he withdrew himself into the wilderness and prayed. He went out there for one purpose, and that was to have a relationship with his Father and to communicate with him. In Mark chapter 14 and verse 23, the Bible says, when he had sent the multitude away, he went up into a mountain apart to pray. So once again, you see this idea of him going to a solitary place for one purpose, and that is to labor fervently in prayer to God. Somebody said this one time, and I never forgot it, and I want to share with you today. If the request is wrong, God says, grow. If the timing is wrong, God says, slow. If I am wrong, God says, no. But if the request is right, the timing is right, and I am right, then God says, go. So friend, we just need to do our part. Let God do his part. God answers our prayers. He wants to answer our prayers. The Bible certainly teaches he wants to hear our prayers. You know, Jesus said in the text that we noticed in the introduction, ask and it shall be given you. Seek and ye shall find. Knock, and it shall be open unto you. So we know God wants to do his part, just like the parents who want to supply the needs of their children. But we need to do our part. We need to watch in prayer. We need to wait in prayer. We need to work in prayer. And then number three, we need to wait in prayer. You know, a key to a parable is often hung on its front door. I want to share with you two parables before I close today about this waiting in prayer. And Jesus taught these parables about the subject of prayer. It's interesting how much Jesus taught about prayer. And at any rate, I want you to notice this from Luke chapter 11. And while you're turning your Bibles there, I want to share a little story with you about a farming community that gathered together to pray for rain. They hadn't had rain in a couple of months, and their crops were dying, and they knew they needed rain very badly. So there was a congregation of the Lord's church. They gathered together. There was about 200 members or so, and they came together all on a Tuesday night, and they said, we're going to have a prayer meeting. And all the people came to prayer meeting with their sunglasses on, you know, and they've been in the sunshine all day. And little Emma, she is 4 years old, she brought her umbrella. And one of the farmers said, Emma, are you expecting rain today? She said, well, we came to pray to God for rain, didn't we? You see, she understood something about prayer. She knew with the heart of a child that God was going to hear her prayer. And I believe the Bible teaches that, friend. We just need to learn how to wait on God's time. In Luke chapter 11, beginning in verse 5, I believe Jesus is teaching this, that number one, God wants to hear us, but God's going to work it out in his way, so that he can receive the glory. You look here in Luke chapter 11 and verse 5, and it says, he said unto them, which of you shall have a friend, and shall go unto him at midnight, and say to him, friend, lend me 3 loaves, for I have a friend of mine, make his journey to me, and I have nothing to set before him. So you have somebody knocking on the door at midnight who needs some bread. Now, you and I, immediately, I think to myself, you better not knock on my door at midnight wanting some bread, right? Well, that's the way this guy feels. You know, he doesn't need someone coming knocking on his door at midnight. But he continues and he says, "He from within shall answer and say, do not trouble me, for the door is now shut, and I and my children are with me in bed. I cannot arise and give it to you. I say unto you, though he will not rise and give him, because he is his friend, yet because of his persistence," the King James says, because of his importunity, "because he keeps on knocking," is what he says, "he will arise and give him as many as he needeth. I say unto you, ask, and it shall be given unto you. Seek, and ye shall find. Knock, and it shall be opened unto you." You see, the parable that Jesus is teaching is like that man who needs the bread in the middle of the night and he knocks on God's door. But is Jesus really teaching that God is up there asleep and he doesn't want us to bother him? No, I don't think that's what Jesus is teaching here. What Jesus is teaching is, if there's a man in bed in the middle of the night and he will get up for his friend in the middle of the night to give him bread, then God certainly, because he wants to hear our prayers, he wants to give us whatever we need at any moment. If that man in bed will get up and give bread, then God who is in heaven, he certainly will answer our prayers. I believe that's what Jesus is teaching. You see, we just need to be persistent. And we need to work, wait, and watch in prayer. I want to give you another parable from Luke chapter 18, beginning in verse 1. And like I said before, the key to a parable often hangs on its front door. And in verse 1 of Luke 18, the Bible says that he spake a parable unto them to this end, that men ought always to pray. So that's the purpose of it. That's the key. He continues and says, "There was in a city a judge that did not fear God, neither regarded man. And there was a widow in that city. She came unto him, saying, avenge me of mine adversary. And he would not for a while, but afterward he said within himself, though I fear God, I do not regard man, yet because this widow troubleth me, I will avenge her, lest by her continual coming she will weary me. And the Lord said, hear what the unjust judge said, that God will avenge his own elect, which cry before him day and night." So do I believe that Jesus is teaching that God is like some unjust judge, that a widow keeps on bothering him, so he finally says, okay, well, I guess I'll answer her prayer? No, that's not what Jesus is teaching. I believe what Jesus is teaching here is there's an unjust judge who does not regard God or man. He's not faithful to God. He's not really even a good person. But the widow keeps coming to the judge and she says, there's people in the community that are picking on me. And he just kind of brushes it off. But because she keeps on coming to him, he finally says, okay, I'll take care of you because you won't leave me alone. Now, if he will take care of the widow, then God will certainly take care of us. That's what Jesus is teaching. If the unjust judge will do that for the widow when he doesn't want her around, what about God who does want us around? What about God who does want us to pray to him? Well, I believe certainly God does want to. He's waiting for you at every moment to come to him and increase your relationship with him. Somebody said this, to remember to help us to pray, to use the word push. Pray until something happens. I think that's so fitting today. You know, we need to remember on a daily basis, not just to pray when we first get up in the morning or when we lay our heads down on our pillows at night. But you know, the Bible says in 1 Thessalonians 5:17, pray without ceasing. I'm reminded of a preacher I heard one time who said about another preacher that he knew that this preacher, he would wake up in the morning and he would pray and he would not say amen until nighttime, because he would go all throughout the day and he would just continually add to his prayer to God. And to me, that's a perfect illustration of what I should do in my life, what you should be doing in your life as a faithful child of God. And I hope that we will. I hope that you and I both will say, yes, I want to be a person of prayer. But I do want to talk about one thing, and that is this idea of a sinner's prayer. You know, really, when you think about it, you look all through the scriptures and you try to find one person who was ever saved by saying a prayer. I want to challenge you today to look for that. You find one person in the Bible that was ever saved by saying a prayer, and then I will believe in the sinner's prayer. But I want to tell you, friend, I've never found it. I have never found a sinner's prayer at all in the Bible, and I also have never found a person who was saved by saying a prayer. You see, prayer is for the child of God, a man who is faithfully serving God to the best of his ability. You know, the Bible says in Psalm 66 and verse 18, if I regard iniquity in my heart, the Lord will not hear me. So something that's called a sinner's prayer really is not even scriptural at all. I remember that John chapter 9 and verse 31 says, for we know that God heareth not sinners, but if any man be a worshiper of God, him he heareth. You know, I'm reminded of a passage in 1 Peter chapter 3, in verse 12, when he said, the eyes of the Lord are over the righteous, and his ears are open unto their prayers, but the face of the Lord is against them that do evil. You see, this is what prayer is all about. It's about a faithful person who is in a saved relationship with God. But the idea of a sinner's prayer, friend, is totally foreign to the Bible, but yet it is so widely taught. It is so popular. Well, I think the reason is, friend, just because it sounds good. You know, people, all you have to do is say a prayer, ask Jesus to come into your heart. But you know, people were not saved like that in the Bible. Friend, people were saved when they gave their lives to the Lord in service to His will, and they obeyed the gospel. And they had to do something. You know, they didn't just acknowledge something, they did something. They committed their lives in service to God's will. And friend, the Bible teaches what we must do very plainly, very clearly, in order to go to heaven. I want to share with you that today. Number one, the Bible teaches I must believe that Jesus is the Christ. In John 8:24, Jesus said, except you believe that I am He, you shall die in your sins. We must believe. But that's only the start. Jesus also said in Luke 13:3, unless you repent, you will all likewise perish. That tells me that believing is not enough, and faith only is not enough. I want to share this verse with you from James chapter 2, and I could quote it, but I want to read it straight from the Bible so that you know that I'm not making this up. In James chapter 2 and verse 24, he says, you see then how that by works a man is justified and not by faith only. Did you know that's the only time that faith and only are connected in the Bible? Now, I just read from the King James translation, which you and I both know is a good translation of the Bible. The only time that faith and only are connected is in James 2:24, and he says, it's not by faith only, but it's by doing what God said. He calls it works. It's working the works of God. It's not works of self. It's not something that I earned. It's not something that I say I deserve. But it's when you do God's will and you obey the gospel. You must believe. You must repent. The Bible says we must confess Christ. In Matthew chapter 10 and verse 33, Jesus made it very plain, and he said, unless you confess me before men, I will not confess you before my Father which is in heaven. We must also be baptized into Christ, into his body, to contact his blood. On the first day of church in Acts chapter 2, verse 38, when they said, men and brethren, what shall we do? You'll notice what he said. He did not say, ask Jesus to come into your heart. He did not say a sinner's prayer. But he told him, repent and be baptized, every one of you, in the name of Jesus Christ for the remission of your sins, and you shall receive the gift of the Holy Ghost. In verse 41, they gladly received his word. They were baptized, and the same day there were added unto them about 3,000 souls. In verse 47, the Lord added to the church daily such as should be saved. Friend, I hope you'll be saved like that. That you will continue your relationship with God and be faithful to the point of death, Revelation 2:10, and receive a crown of life. May God bless you and keep you until next time. Thank you so much for viewing. Amen.

0: This is a production of World Video Bible School. To God be the glory.
1: Hello. Welcome back to our study of the book of Philippians. We had made it down to the last part of chapter 2. We're going to be finishing that up in this class and then continuing into chapter 3. Notice where we were in chapter 2, starting with verse 25. Paul writes, "Yet I supposed it necessary to send to you Epaphroditus, my brother and companion in labor and fellow soldier." Remember, we talked about that last time, those characteristics of Epaphroditus, and what a great compliment that is. A brother, a companion in labor, a fellow soldier. He was so important to the work that Paul was doing. It also mentions that he was your messenger and he that ministered to my wants. And he very well could have been the minister there at the Philippian congregation. And they were able to send him to go to Rome to see Paul, to take some things that would be helpful to him. Also, that gave him an opportunity to send him back with a message to them. Now notice verse 26, it says, "For he longed after you all and was full of heaviness because that he had heard that he had been sick." In other words, he was worried about them because they had heard about his condition. Here he was sick, he's nigh unto death, but he's worried how they're going to feel about that. And so you see the compassion that he had for others. Verse 27 explains, "For indeed he was sick, nigh unto death, but God had mercy on him, and not on him only, but on me also, lest I should have sorrow upon sorrow." He goes on to say, "I sent him therefore the more carefully, that when you see him again, you may rejoice, and that I may be the less sorrowful." So I'm going to send him again, you'll see him, and you can rejoice in that. And then notice the reception in verse 30, "Because for the work of Christ he was nigh unto death, not regarding his life, to supply your lack of service towards me." Let's back up for just a moment and look at verse 27 a little bit closer, because there's something very interesting in this passage. He says, "For indeed he was sick, nigh unto death, but God had mercy on him." Now, the question is, if he was sick nigh unto death, why didn't Paul just miraculously cure him? Paul, being an apostle, certainly had the ability. He had the ability to heal somebody of any disease, any illness. And so why didn't Paul just do that? Well, as we've seen in previous lessons, because that was not the purpose of miracles. The purpose of miracles was to confirm the word. And last time we looked at Mark 16 and verse 20 concerning that. So understand that miracles had a specific purpose. It was not to alleviate all human suffering, because indeed here's Epaphroditus, who was very ill, nigh unto death, and he wasn't healed. Also in 2 Timothy 4 and verse 20, we know that Paul left Trophimus sick in Miletus. And so left him behind, he was sick, he didn't heal him either. Why? Because the purpose of miracles was to confirm the word. A specific purpose, and for a limited time. Let's talk about that time frame for the miracles that were done. If you look over in your Bibles in 1 Corinthians, we're going to turn there to chapter 13. I want you to see something it says there concerning miracles. Let me tell you about the situation, kind of set the context for you. In 1 Corinthians 13, what we find is those at Corinth were fighting over what was the most important miracle. They were saying, maybe I can do tongues, and that's more important than what you can do. And so they were actually fighting and squabbling over such a thing like that. Well, the first thing Paul does is explains to them what is the most important thing, which is love, or as we find in the King James Version, charity. He says, that's what you need to understand. Why are you fighting? Why is this a problem? Why aren't you showing love one toward another? Now, when he addresses the miracles, notice what he says in verse 8. And this is 1 Corinthians 13, verse 8. He says, "Charity," or love, "never faileth. But whether there be prophecies," and that's one of those miraculous gifts, "they shall fail or come to an end. whether there be tongues, the gift of tongues, they shall cease. Whether there be knowledge, miraculous knowledge, it shall vanish away. You see, all these miraculous things that they were arguing about were temporary. They were so concerned about what gift they had, and it was only going to last for a time. Well, how long? Verse 9, he goes on to say, for we know in part, partial, and we prophesy in part, but when that which is perfect or complete is come, then that which is in part shall be done away. They had the partial. The partial revealed will of God. They did not have a completed New Testament at that time. And so if they were to understand what God would have them to do, they would have someone who would have the gift of prophecy who could tell them, directly reveal God's word to them. Well, how long did that last? Until the time when that which was perfect or complete, that which was no longer partial, but the complete revealed will of God. And so then once the New Testament was completed, we have all of God's word, all things necessary, all things pertaining to life and godliness, then there would be no need for the continuation of those miracles. What we have is so much better. We have God's word. We have the complete revealed will of our God, not partial. We have it all. And that's the great blessing that we enjoy at this time. Now, something else, as we go back to our text, I want you to notice, he says in verse 27, the last part, but God had mercy on him, and not on him only, but also on me, lest I should have sorrow upon sorrow. How sad Paul would have been if Epaphroditus had passed away. And then in the very next verse, verse 28, I sent him therefore the more carefully, or with haste, I wanted to send him back to you quickly, that when you see him again, you may rejoice, and that I may be the less sorrowful. He says, I wanted you to have that joy, to realize he's okay. He has recovered. He goes on to say in verse 29, receive him therefore in the Lord with all gladness, and hold such in reputation or honor. Show him the honor that he deserves, that here he was willing to do this, willing to put his own life in danger so that he could come and help me and also could return with this letter to you. What an amazing character is Epaphroditus, his willingness to give his service in such a way as that. And they should have honored him for that and receive him glad back with rejoicing. Now you see that rejoicing coming up time and time again. Verse 30, because for the work of Christ he was nigh unto death, and not regarding his life to supply your lack of service towards me. In other words, he was kind of standing in for them. Now, they couldn't all go to Rome and to help Paul as they wanted to, but they could send him, and he could be that assistant to Paul and help him during his time of trouble while he found himself in prison for preaching the gospel. Let's continue on now to chapter 3. What we're going to see in chapter 3 is an emphasis on having the knowledge of Christ. Not just knowing that he is, but understanding his will and what he would have us to do, understanding his teachings. So having the knowledge of Christ. Now, in this chapter, we're going to see several things. We're going to see a warning, a little bit of a contrast between the false teachers and what Paul was doing, teaching them the truth. And we're also going to see that Paul had such a willingness to sacrifice all in order to win Christ. We see that in verse 8 of this chapter. And of course, Paul would say, be followers of me in verse 17, as of course he was following Christ, 1 Corinthians 11 and verse 1. And so let's get to the text. First, we're going to see warnings about false teachers, chapter 3, verses 1 through 3. He says, finally, my brethren, rejoice in the Lord. To write the same things to you, to me indeed, is not grievous, but for you it is safe. Beware of dogs, beware of evil workers, beware of the concision. For we are of the circumcision, which worship God in the Spirit and rejoice in Christ Jesus and have no confidence in the flesh. All right, go back to verse 1. Finally, my brethren, notice what he is doing here. He's kind of ending the letter. And we're going to have a long ending here, but he's getting towards the end. And so he's wrapping things up. And notice the first thing he says as he's ending the letter, rejoice in the Lord. Can you see why that's the theme? All throughout, we see that. His closing remarks, he wants them to remember, rejoice in the Lord. He goes on to say, to write the same things to you, to me indeed, is not grievous. That's not a burden for him to write some things that had been written before, things that had been told before. They needed that, and that was safe for them. That was going to help them to be reminded of those things. You know, it reminds me of a passage found in 2 Peter chapter 1 concerning repetition. That repetition is not a bad thing. When you hear a preacher or teacher going through Bible lessons and saying something that you've heard before, and you say, why is he saying that? We already know that. Well, because we need to be reminded. We all need that because we can let things slip if we're not reminded. In 2 Peter chapter 1, look at verse 12. 2 Peter chapter 1, verse 12. Peter writes, wherefore, I will not be negligent to put you always in remembrance of these things, though you know them, and be established in the present truth. So in other words, you know these things, and I understand that, but I'm going to put you in remembrance of that. I'm going to remind you of those things. And if I didn't, he said, I would be negligent. How could I not remind you of those things? And so we need those lessons time and time again. We need those basics concerning the scriptures time and time again to be reminded and to get them deep within our mind that we'll not forget or let them slip away. And so it's not surprising that we find in our text Paul talking about that. It was not a grievous thing for him, not burdensome. It was safe for them that he would tell them these things again. Now look at verse 2. Back to our text, Philippians 3, verse 2. Beware of dogs. Beware of evil workers. Beware of the concision. All right, well, what are we dealing with there? This seems like an unusual passage to be thrown within this context, but this is what they needed to hear. Notice the first one, the dogs. What are we dealing with there? The dogs spoken of here refer to the Judaizing teachers who were trying to bind the law of Moses upon Christians. And you can read more about that in Acts chapter 15. We're not going to take the time to do that now, but that's what was taking place. There was such a prejudice that existed between the Jews toward the Gentiles. The Gentiles, they thought, they're unclean, they're unworthy, they can't become Christians. How can they obey the gospel and become followers of Christ? And so some were saying they need to become Jews first, and then we'll let them become Christians. Well, that's not the way the Bible teaches it. The Bible makes it clear that the gospel is for all. And so why would they be saying such a thing? That they wanted to bind upon them the old law, and especially circumcision. They would say that would be the thing. They're unclean. They need to be circumcised, become Jews first, proselytes in that way, and then they can obey the gospel. And so that's why we see in the text here, beware of evil workers, beware of the concision, which means to cut up or to mutilate, talking about the flesh and the circumcision that would take place. Now, concerning that, let's go over to Galatians chapter 5. And I want you to notice something concerning circumcision and how we should look upon it. Because they were looking at it in the wrong way. Galatians, and we'll look down to chapter 5, starting with verse 1. Paul says, stand fast, therefore, in the liberty wherewith Christ hath made us free, and be not entangled again with the yoke of bondage. And say, well, what is he talking about, this bondage? Verse 2, behold, I, Paul, say unto you that if you be circumcised, Christ shall profit you nothing. Now, think about that. Here were these individuals who are trying to bind circumcision. Paul says, that's going to profit you nothing. Why are you trying to go back to that bondage? Verse 3, for I testify again to every man that is circumcised that he is a debtor to do the whole law. What good would that do just to be circumcised? You're bound to do all the law, not just pick and choose parts here and parts there. So he says that would do you no good. Verse 4, he says, Christ is become of no effect unto you. Whosoever of you are justified by the law, you are fallen from grace. Here they were trying to be justified by the old law, and it simply was not going to work. Here they were trying to bind this old law upon the Gentiles, and that simply was not going to work. Now, it's interesting to note as well, just as a side note, notice he says the last part, if you do this, the last part of verse 4, you're fallen from grace. One can so sin as to lose their salvation. The doctrine of once saved, always saved is not taught in the Scriptures. Time and time again, we find verses that deal with this. This one makes it abundantly clear, you are fallen from grace. And so here they were trying to find their salvation in the wrong way, and it would not work looking to that old law. All right, let's go back to our text, because there's something else we need to notice concerning this verse 3. He says, chapter 3, verse 3, for we are the circumcision. Here's the true circumcision, the spiritual circumcision, and we'll see more about that. For we are the circumcision which, number 1, worship God in the Spirit. Number 2, rejoice in Christ Jesus. And number 3, have no confidence in the flesh. You see, he's talking about those qualities that make one truly a follower of Christ. Now, I want you to notice another passage that says much the same thing in a little different way. Look over to Romans chapter 2. You might remember how proud the Jewish people were of their heritage, and how they would often refer back that they were the children of Abraham, and they would rely upon that. But notice who the true followers are, the true people of Abraham. And this is found in Romans chapter 2, the last few verses. Let's start at verse 28. Paul writes, for he is not a Jew, which is one outwardly, neither is that circumcision, which is outward in the flesh. He says, now we're under Christ. There's a new law. There's a new kind of circumcision. It's not like the one of old. Well, what is it? Notice verse 29. But he is a Jew, which is one inwardly, and the circumcision is that of the heart and in the spirit, and not in the letter, whose praise is not of men, but of God. The circumcision avails nothing. The true circumcision is circumcision of the heart and the spirit, that which devotes ourselves to God and following Jesus Christ, having that same attitude as Abraham, that we are going to be faithful and we are going to be obedient. That is a circumcision that takes place in our heart as we obey the gospel and become Christians today. All right, back to our text. Philippians chapter 3. We've seen the warning there concerning the false teachers and the things that they were trying to bind upon the Gentiles. Now let's move on from that and let's talk about Paul's life and see how he looks at those things. Let's look at 4 through 7. Chapter 3, 4 through 7. He says, though I might also have confidence in the flesh, if any other man thinketh that he hath whereof he might trust in the flesh, I more. Then he goes on to say, concerning his qualifications, verse 5, circumcised the eighth day of the stock of Israel and of the tribe of Benjamin, an Hebrew of the Hebrews, as touching the law, a Pharisee, concerning zeal, persecuting the church, touching the righteousness which is in the law, blameless. But what things were gained to me, those I counted loss for Christ. Now you see what he's saying in verse 4. You say, okay, you want to have confidence in the flesh. You want to have confidence in your heritage, your ancestry, the things that you have in your past. Well, if we were looking at that, if that was truly the thing to look towards and put the priority on, he says, I would have more. If I wanted to lift myself up by those things and have confidence in the flesh, I would have more things to look toward. more things that I could boast about and brag about, as they often would. And he begins to tell them concerning those things in which he would be able to boast also if he did. In other words, look at the list. Verse 5, Paul was circumcised the eighth day. He was of the stock of Israel. He was of the tribe of Benjamin. He was a Hebrew of the Hebrews. Now, that's a pretty good list. Any Jew looking at that would be very impressed. Let's break it down a little bit. Talk about what he's saying. Circumcised the eighth day, of course, goes back to the covenant of the circumcision, Genesis 17 and verse 12. But he also says he was of the stock of Israel. He was not an Ishmaelite. He was not an Edomite, who, of course, they were also circumcised as well. He was not the son of a proselyte who could have been circumcised. He was a natural-born Israelite. And so that was a great honor that other Jews would look at and be impressed with. He was also of the tribe of Benjamin, he says. This, of course, was the son of Rachel, whom Jacob loved. And he was not of Leah. He was not of one of the handmaids, Bilhah or Zilpah. He was of the one who Jacob loved. And so he had that to boast about, if he would. And then he says he was a Hebrew of the Hebrews. In other words, it meant both of his parents were Hebrews. And he could trace his lineage through both of them and had that great honor and could exalt himself if he wanted to concerning those things. But then also notice, even talking about his religious attitude, not only did he have that heritage, but he says the last part of verse 5, as touching the law, he was a Pharisee. Now this was the strictest of the Jewish sects. And so the strictest sect of the Jews, Acts 23 and verse 6, also 26 and verse 5, he could boast of that as well. But notice verse 6. Concerning zeal, had he ever shown zeal as a Jew? He says, yes, persecuting the church. Remember, before he was the apostle,

Moses. You haven't done what you were supposed to do as a Jew. No, there could be no blame laid at his feet concerning those things. And so we see his attitude, his heritage, all of those things that many would look to and would boast about, but not Paul. He had been truly zealous in his life as a Jew. Before he learned about Christ, before he learned about Christianity, he had been very zealous. He thought that he was doing what was right. Unfortunately, he was misguided. Now, if you look over to Romans, look at Romans chapter 10. I want you to see something concerning that zeal and how important it is that zeal is based in knowledge. Because though he was zealous as a Jew and he was persecuting the church, the zeal was wrong. It was misguided. In Romans chapter 10, he's talking about Israel and his desire for their salvation. And he says in verse 2, "For I bear them record that they have a zeal of God, but not according to knowledge." It wasn't based in knowledge. It wasn't based in the facts and the truth. And so in verse 3, "For they being ignorant of God's righteousness and going about to establish their own righteousness, have not submitted themselves unto the righteousness of God." You see, that's what happens. Here are the Jews who aren't obeying the truth. They're not understanding the teaching. They have zeal concerning their beliefs, but it's not based in knowledge. And so they go about and they establish their own righteousness. In other words, this is what's going to make me right by doing this. Well, that's not what God said. And that's not what God's word taught. And so they were establishing their own righteousness, but it wasn't a righteousness that would save. Just as we have people today who want to establish their own righteousness, but it's not God's righteousness. That's why our zeal must always be based in knowledge. We must know God's word. We must know the truth and follow that if we are to be pleasing to our God. And so we see those things in verse 6, but now look at verse 7. He says, "But what things were gained to me, those I counted loss for Christ." He counted them loss. He considered them as loss for Christ. Well, why? Because he was putting the right priority, that those things that maybe many would look to as being so important, that ancestry, that heritage, his background, those things weren't important. And so he would put those aside and count those at loss because he was following Christ. And that's what was important. Look over to Galatians chapter 3, starting with verse 26. Galatians 3 and verse 26. Notice what he wrote to them. Paul says, "For you are all the children of God by faith in Christ Jesus." Now notice the explanation for that. What does that mean? You're all the children of God by faith in Christ Jesus. Okay, explain that. He does. Verse 27. "For as many of you as have been baptized into Christ have put on Christ. There is neither Jew nor Greek. There is neither bond nor free. There is neither male nor female. For you are all one in Christ Jesus. And if you be Christ, then are you Abraham's seed and heirs according to the promise." Now notice that list, because here are some of those things as well that some may look to and say, this is important, that is important. Look at verse 28. There's neither Jew nor Greek, Greek or Gentile. So that division that had been there, that you had the law of Moses given to the Jews and the Gentiles continued under their own law, you say, well, there was that division. No longer under Christ. They're all one. There's neither bond nor free. When you think about the society of that day, millions of slaves in Rome, and you say, well, wow, that's a huge difference in society, whether you talk about somebody who's free or somebody who is a slave. Well, guess what? They're all one in Christ.

With our obedience to the gospel, being washed in the blood of Christ, we're all one. We're all equal. And speaking of equal, notice it says, there is neither male nor female. Could there be different roles for men and women in the Lord's church? Absolutely. But is there a difference in equality? Absolutely not. They are all one in Christ Jesus. And then notice verse 29, because this really explains it and goes back to that idea of heritage and ancestry. He says, and if you be Christ, then are you Abraham's seed and heirs according to the promise. Heirs, those that inherit that promise. If we do what? If we be Christ, if we belong to Christ, there is the designation. That's what we need to be concerned about. It's not about being Jew or Greek. It's not about being bond or free or male or female, because we are all one in Jesus Christ. And when we're one in Christ, we're following that example of Abraham. Now, you know, concerning Abraham, the faith that he had and the faith that he demonstrated time and time again. It was an active, obedient faith. That's what we need in our lives today as well. We need a faith in Christ that will be active, obedient, show action in our lives. We can show our faith by the things that we do. And so in our text, as we are talking about those things that the Jews might look to as being so important, notice Paul is sweeping those away, saying what is truly important is Christ. There's no bragging or boasting about any of those things concerning heritage or ancestry. We're all one in Jesus Christ. Thank you so much for joining me in this lesson. We will continue from this point next time. Amen.

0: the unpardonable sin. You know, there are lots of people who believe they've committed the unpardonable sin, the unforgivable sin. Now, most of the time, they're not exactly sure what that sin is, but they really think that they've done it. Have you ever wondered about the unpardonable sin? Well, let's see what God's Word says about it. In the Gospel of Mark, chapter 3, verses 28 through 30, Jesus said this, quote, "Assuredly I say to you, all sins will be forgiven the sons of men, and whatever blasphemies they may utter, but he who blasphemes against the Holy Spirit never has forgiveness, but is subject to eternal condemnation, because they said he has an unclean spirit," end quote. Now, we can see from Jesus' statement that there is a sin that the Pharisees could commit that they could never receive forgiveness for. What had they done that would have put them in jeopardy of committing the unforgivable sin? Now, according to Jesus' own testimony, during his time on earth, he cast out demons by the Spirit of God. When the Pharisees saw Jesus performing these verifiable miracles, they couldn't argue with the fact that he possessed powers that others, including themselves, just simply did not have. And therefore, in order to cast suspicion on the ministry of Jesus, they claimed he was casting out demons by Beelzebub, the ruler of demons. The name Beelzebub simply is another name for Satan. Even when faced with the miraculous working of the Holy Spirit through Jesus, the Pharisees were in essence saying, Jesus is working for Satan, not God. This is what Jesus calls the unpardonable sin. Notice that this unforgivable sin, it's not murder, it's not adultery, it's not general blasphemy or a stubbornness of heart. It was specifically blasphemy against the Holy Spirit. So the question arises, can the unpardonable sin be committed still today? And evidence suggests that it simply cannot. First, here's why. The circumstances under which the sin is described just simply can't prevail today. Due to the fact that Jesus isn't in the flesh anymore performing miracles now, no one today will have the opportunity to see Jesus in the flesh physically perform a miracle and then say, no, God didn't do that, Satan did. And second, you know there is no other mention of this sin in any biblical passage that's written after the resurrection of Christ? None of the inspired New Testament writers refers to the sin in any epistle or in the book of Acts, and none offers warnings to any new converts about avoiding this sin after the resurrection. In fact, in Acts 13:39, we read that the blood of Jesus can set us free, and here's what the text says, from every sin. So, if you're wondering if you've committed the unpardonable sin, rest assured, you have not. By obeying Jesus, you can now be forgiven of any sins that you've committed.
1: The question, who is Jesus, is not as simple as it seems,
2: right?
1: Because there's so much to unpack. But we do have an issue in the world of people saying, okay, yeah, in theory, Jesus is just as great as Santa Claus. He's a great story. He helps children behave, but that's really it. Santa is not this, and Jesus is the same thing as Santa. How do we prove that Jesus is a real being? What would you do if someone asked for proof?
2: Well, there's extra biblical proof. We have the writings from the first century of historians. If all we had and people were to take the Bible and just say, look at it from a historical document, there is much proof about who he was associated with and all of that, and coming before Pilate and all of that well documented as well. And so those are things that I think are key when you look at, we can go outside the Bible to see evidence that, yes, he was a real man.
3: GBN Questions and Answers. We have this good question today. Why do we baptize in the name of the Father, Son, and Holy Spirit when in the book of Acts they always baptized in Jesus' name? That's a great question. You know, in the Great Commission, Jesus commanded his apostles to baptize into the name of the Father, the Son, and the Holy Spirit. But in the book of Acts, it never uses those words. In the book of Acts, it always says something like, in the name of Jesus Christ, were they baptized in the name of the Lord Jesus, or something like that. And so some people believe that we must follow the pattern, the wording that was used in the book of Acts. But friends, are we to believe that Jesus commanded his disciples to baptize in the name of the Father, the Son, and the Holy Spirit, but that they never did it? But they just decided we're going to disregard that? Friends, the fact of the matter is, what is commanded in the Great Commission and what was practiced in the book of Acts are the same thing. I want you to consider this passage with me. John 14, verse 26, Jesus told his apostles, "But when the Holy Spirit, whom the Father will send in my name," notice, the Holy Spirit, the Father will send him in the name of Jesus, he said, "He will teach you all things and bring to your remembrance all things that I said to you." See, there's perfect unity here. They're not speaking something different. They're speaking the same thing. The message of the Father, the Son, and the Holy Spirit were the same. In John chapter 5 and verse 19, Jesus answered and said unto them, to his apostles, "Most assuredly, I say to you, the Son can do nothing of himself, but what he sees the Father do. For whatever he does, the Son also does in like manner." Friends, numerous other passages could be given, but the short answer is this. They're the same thing. When a person baptizes in the name of the Father, the Son, and the Holy Spirit, or baptizing in the name of Jesus, they are the same thing. A person should not get hung up on this, because baptizing in the name of the Father, Son, and the Holy Spirit as given in the Great Commission and what was practiced in the book of Acts are exactly equal commandments to one another.

The planet Venus is the brightest object in the sky after the sun and moon. Records dating back to the Babylonian civilization reference Venus as a bright celestial object in the skies. Other civilizations, such as the Egyptian, Greek, and Chinese, include observations and cultural lore about Venus. Interestingly, historical references sometimes called Venus the morning star, or sometimes the evening star. The ancient Greeks called Venus by two names, Phosphorus and Hesperus, supposing it to be two completely different objects. The two-object idea isn't completely unreasonable, since for a portion of our year, Venus precedes the sun in the sky, so it will appear in the early morning just before sunrise. For the other portion of the year, it follows the sun, being one of the first objects visible in the evening. In fact, Venus is never more than 48 degrees from the sun, which is termed its greatest elongation. This alignment is due to its orbit being inside of Earth's orbit, closer to the sun. And in fact, 2 Peter 1 verse 19 makes reference to the day star that would rise when the day is dawning. In this verse, the words day star are translated from the Greek word phosphorus, which is a reference to the planet Venus. In more modern times, Venus has taken on the description of Earth's twin, or maybe Earth's sister planet. Venus is not only the planet that travels closest to Earth in its orbit, but it has such nicknames because it's nearly identical to the Earth in its size and its mass. However, Venus is an interesting case study in planetary characteristics, since in actuality, it is extremely different from Earth in almost every other way. From a distance, we first notice that Venus is enshrouded in a thick atmosphere of clouds. This atmosphere is far thicker than Earth's. It's mostly composed of carbon dioxide and has an atmospheric surface pressure 90 times greater than Earth's. In fact, to experience an equal amount of pressure here on Earth, you would have to travel nearly two-thirds of a mile below the surface of the ocean. Such a depth is beyond free diving or deep diving without specialized suits or specialized vehicles to handle the immense amounts of pressure. Additionally, because of Venus's extremely dense atmosphere, we cannot see its surface without the aid of special imaging such as radar. In 1990, the Magellan spacecraft was sent into an orbit around Venus, and it began taking images using its radar altimeter. This allowed scientists for the first time on Earth to map the varied terrain of Venus's surface. In October of 1994, NASA lost contact with the Magellan satellite. But over the course of these 4 years, it was able to image 98% of the planet's surface. Beneath the thick clouds, Venus's surface shows signs of volcanic activity, possibly even presently active. In fact, a 5-mile-high shield volcano named Mont Mons has been revealed by the surface radar mappings. And although it's unclear if Mont Mons is still an active volcano, there are lava flows that can be seen extending across the plains to the base of the volcano. With Venus's thick carbon dioxide atmosphere and having a solar irradiance twice as high as Earth, Venus has the hottest average surface temperature in the entire solar system, over 860 degrees Fahrenheit. The extremely thick atmosphere also traps the heat in a greenhouse effect, so the temperature is pretty much always 860 degrees, whether it's daytime or nighttime. Such an incredible temperature means that liquid cannot be present on its surface. This is a stark contrast to Earth, where more than 70% of the surface is covered with water. Not only could liquid water not exist on the surface of Venus, but even metals such as lead and zinc would liquefy if they existed on Venus's surface. Another significant contrast between the two planets, Venus and Earth, is the presence of Earth's strong magnetic field. The rather fast rotation of Earth, once every 24 hours, is thought to maintain a steady and sufficiently strong magnetic field to provide a finely tuned cocoon from the dangerous streams of charged particles flowing from the sun.
By contrast, Venus has an extremely slow rotation, once every 117 Earth days, and Venus lacks any magnetic field that could associate with protection from this dramatic solar wind. Although a few forms of life on Earth were designed to live in extreme environments, the entire planet of Venus would qualify as an extreme environment. The atmosphere of Venus is 90 times more massive than Earth's and maintains a world of very little variation and no seasonal changes. It also holds the record for the highest average temperature of any planet in the solar system. So without oxygen or water, having an extreme atmosphere, extreme heat, and no magnetic field to protect from dangerous radiation, Venus could not sustain life. While Earth was designed by God to bear a host of thriving ecosystems, He did not design Venus to be Earth's twin.

speak where the Bible speaks. Be silent where the Bible is silent. Greetings, friends and brethren. Paul Mays with you. Your fired up servant. I'm a servant of the King, and because I'm a servant of Jesus, I am your servant. Here to help you understand some spiritual topics, perhaps give you some insight that you have not yet considered. If you're not yet a Christian, I hope that I can share some information with you that will help you to obey the one gospel of Jesus Christ and be added to the one church that Jesus promised to build. Folks, it's not a denomination. It came before any denomination ever existed. Jesus paid for it with his own blood, Acts 26:28. We're going to look at my original hymn called Speak Where the Bible Speaks. We're going to tear it apart by the authority of Scripture and make sure it adds up. This is the purpose of singing. We glorify God in singing, and under that umbrella goal are several other goals, one of which is teaching. So when we sing, we better sing truth. So we're going to look at the lyrics of my original hymn called Speak Where the Bible Speaks, compared to the authority of Scripture, to be sure we are in obedience to God. This is the theme of today's hymn. Before we do this, before we take apart these lyrics, let's have a listen.

news. I pray that this has been edifying to you, that it builds you up, and more importantly, I hope that God accepts this sacrifice, this fruit of our lips. Speak where the Bible speaks. It's all about authority. It's all about submission, and ultimately, this is the evidence of our love for God. If you love me, you will keep my commandments, John 14:15. So let's take apart these lyrics. Let's look at them and make sure that we are singing truth so we can ultimately glorify God through our sacrifice. I started this hymn with the chorus first. I'm outside of the box. I'm a creative person. Hey, let's take a Paul tangent. I would like to encourage you to use everything that God has placed in your charge to glorify his name. Let's give some crazy examples. What? An iPad? Well, what's good an iPad for? Watching films and maybe taking some notes and getting on Facebook and scrolling. Well, guess what? This is a powerful tool that I have utilized to glorify God. I use these to make my hymns. I use this voice that is not mine, that God has entrusted me with, to make these hymns, to sing his praises to his holy name. I would like you to encourage you to look outside the box. Think outside the box. Look at what God has entrusted you with, because everybody's different. He has entrusted us all with different talents and tools. I'd like to encourage you to use what God has provided for you to glorify his name, to reach the lost with the one gospel of Jesus Christ. So let's dig in. Speak where the Bible speaks. Be silent where the Bible is silent. Do Bible things in Bible ways. Call Bible things by Bible names. That, of course, comes from Alexander Campbell. Let's take another Paul tangent. We are not Campbellites. Let me reiterate, we are not Campbellites. He just came up with a very clean, concise way to say, hey, let's have Bible authority. Why would he say this? Well, because he didn't have any authority, just like I don't have any authority, just like you don't have any authority. For all matters spiritual, we must speak as the oracles of God. If any man speak, let him speak as the oracles of God. That's how 1 Peter 4:11 starts. And this is the thrust of the hymn. We must speak by the authority of Jesus Christ, or we're just repeating man-made opinions, which are worthless. My opinion is worthless. Keep this in mind. I either repeat the authority of Jesus or I'm wrong. We must have authority for all things religious. That's how the first verse starts. We must have authority from God's own word. Thus saith the Lord should drive all of our choices when worshiping the Father who created all. Colossians 3:17 is a great start for this. And whatsoever ye do in word or deed, do all in the name of, that's by the authority of the Lord Jesus, giving thanks to God and the Father by him. We must have authority from God's own word. Sanctify them in the truth. Your word is truth. John 17:17. We're just going to keep pointing back to the authority of the scripture. When we do this, we submit to the authority of God Almighty. But his delight is in the law of the Lord, and in his law he meditates day and night. I've put that one into a newer hymn that I have yet to record. I love doing this. I'm telling you, I love serving the King through this avenue of worship that is singing. What a blessing, a privilege it is to worship the Creator. So these scriptures support the first opening verse. The second verse, our love of the Father is shown in our choices. It's shown when we strive to obey his word. We lead by example when we offer praises, when worshiping the Father who created all. If you love me, you will keep my commandments. Our obedience is our evidence that we love God. John 14:15. If you love me, you will keep my commandments. Your word have I hidden in my heart that I might not sin against you. Psalms 119:11. Let no one despise your youth, but be an example to the believers in word, in conduct, in love, in spirit, in faith, in purity. 1 Timothy 4:12. This supports the third line of that second verse. We lead by example when we offer praises. Then the heavens declare the glory of God, and the firmament shows his handiwork. Psalm 19:1. This supports the last line. When worshiping the Father,
who created all. God created everything. We better glorify his name. Speak where the Bible speaks. Be silent where the Bible is silent. Do Bible things in Bible ways. Speak where the Bible speaks. Be silent where the Bible is silent. Call Bible things by Bible names. This is submitting to God Almighty. God loves us enough to reveal what's expected. The third line, the third verse. His church is described. His church is described in his holy word. The order, the practice, the doctrine, the reverence. We're worshiping the Father who created all. All scripture is given by inspiration of God. Is it not? 2 Timothy 3:16 and 17 tells us it supports that God loves us enough to reveal what's expected. How merciful of a God do we serve that he would provide for us what we need to know, all we need to know. All scripture is given by inspiration of God. It's profitable. What's it profitable for? Doctrine, reproof, correction, for instruction in righteousness, that the man of God may be complete, thoroughly equipped for every good work. We have what we need. This is evidence that God loves us. He loves us enough to reveal what's expected. His church is described in his holy word. Of course, Matthew 16:18. I will build my church, that's Jesus talking, also let all things be done decently and in order. So that supports the order, the practice, the doctrine and reverence. One more, whosoever transgresses and does not abide in the doctrine of Christ has not God. He who abides in the doctrine of Christ has both the Father and the Son. This is how we know we belong to God, is by abiding in the doctrine of Christ. That supports the third verse, the third line. The order, the practice, the doctrine and reverence. We're worshiping the Father who created all. Let us hear the whole conclusion of the whole matter. Fear God, keep his commandments, for this is man's all. This is what we are doing. Friends, we submit to the authority of God as revealed in his inspired word. It completely equips us. We don't speak our opinions. We don't speak by man-made creeds. We turn to the completely sufficient word of God. We repeat that authority. If we do that, we are right. We will be right with God. We abide in the doctrine of Christ. We speak as the oracles of God. Speak where the Bible speaks. Be silent where the Bible is silent. Do Bible things in Bible ways. Call Bible things by Bible names. I'm Paul Mays. Thank you for joining us for this episode of The Fruit of Our Lips. I pray that this has been edifying to you. And most of all, I pray that God accepts my service. Thank you for joining us.

0: The Bible teaches that every person has sinned and falls short of the glory of God. But what exactly is sin? Sin, according to the Bible, is whenever we break God's law. To give you a picture, maybe, imagine you have a bow and an arrow. And while we live our lives, we, in a sense, shoot an arrow at that mark, at God's perfect law. And we miss it, either to the right or to the left, up or down. And when we miss that mark against keeping God's law, we sin. The Bible teaches us that sin separates us from God, so we need to be reconciled to God. But how does that happen? How can we be forgiven of our sins? You know, that's why Jesus came to earth. He left heaven, came to earth, and took his own shot at that bullseye, and he hit it dead center as perfectly as anyone could hit it. Now, Hebrews 4:15 also teaches that while he was tempted in every way that we are, yet he never sinned. And since Jesus never sinned, he didn't deserve punishment for his sins like we do. Romans 6:23 says, "The wages of sin is death." Now, wages are what we earn. We deserve to die for the sins we committed. But the second half of that verse says the free gift of God is eternal life in Christ Jesus. So how can we be reconciled to God, where our sins are forgiven and we receive that gift of eternal life? Well, the New Testament teaches a person has to, number one, believe the gospel of Jesus Christ, that Jesus is God, and he shed his blood on a Roman cross to pay that price for our sins. He died, he was buried, and then he resurrected and ascended to heaven to prepare a place for those who will follow him in his word. If a person believes that, they have to repent of their sins, Acts 17:30, confess Christ with their mouth, Romans 10:9 and 10, and finally, be baptized in water for the forgiveness of their sins, Acts 2:38. When a person is baptized, they appeal to God to save them through the resurrection of Jesus Christ, 1 Peter 3:21, and at the same time, they call on the name of the Lord, Acts 22:16.
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0: Hi, I'm Gary Hampton. I hope you'll stay tuned tonight for GBN Live. We're going to talk about, is there a hell? I'll be joining Robert Williams and Mike Hickson as we discuss this topic. I hope you'll join us.
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2: Hello and welcome once again to GBN Live. I'm Mike Hickson. So glad to be with you tonight. We're going to be talking about the question, is there a hell? And this is a question that we certainly want to look at what the Bible has to say, because that is the final voice of authority. We have with us tonight Gary Hampton, and Gary has been with us a number of occasions. Gary, always good to be with you.
0: Good to be with you, Mike. Good to be
2: with you. We also have with us Robert Williams, and Robert, always good to be with you as well. Appreciate you being on the program again tonight.
3: Thanks for having me.
2: As we begin our subject, I know that through the years there have been a lot of people that have voiced disbelief in the subject of hell, and yet it is a biblical subject. Some 12 times the word hell, Gehenna, is found in the New Testament. If I recall correctly, 7 times it's found in the book of Matthew, 3 times in the book of Mark, once in the book of Luke, and then once in the book of James. Jesus, of course, has a lot to say about the subject, which, to me, says a lot about its importance. So as we begin our program, what about the concept, the biblical concept of hell? Gary, how would you explain to someone what the Bible says about hell?
0: Well, it's interesting. I think you started off in the right place, that the word Gehenna is used 12 times. And of those 12, 11 of them are the Lord. It's not anybody but the Lord talking about it, really, except for James, who's talking about the tongue and the fire, it being set on fire of hell. Very interesting that the word that the Lord uses, let's say, for example, in Matthew chapter 5, verse 22, where he says, "But I say to you that whoever is angry with his brother without a cause shall be in danger of the judgment. And whoever says to his brother, Raca, shall be in danger of the council. But whoever says, you fool, shall be in danger of hell fire." You go down just a little way, picks it up again, verse 29, under a different topic that he's dealing with, when he says, "If your right eye causes you to sin, pluck it out and cast it from you, for it is more profitable for you that one of your members perish than for your whole body to be cast into hell. And if your right hand causes you to sin, cut it off and cast it from you. For it is more profitable for you that one of your members perish than for your whole body to be cast into hell." What I'm finding interesting here is that we're leading off 3 times already in the Sermon on the Mount, which is Jesus delivering, you know, just the very basics of how we ought to be thinking about life. 3 times he uses the word Gehenna. And to me, that says that he thought that it was a real place.
2: Absolutely, absolutely. Robert, I know that in this day and time, we talk about changes in the way people think in America. And some have said that statistically about half of Americans today no longer believe in the subject of hell. Just in the last few days, there has been a firestorm within the Catholic Church because the Pope was quoted by one writer as saying there is no hell, there is the disappearance of sinful souls. And the Vatican, of course, has come out and I guess tried to soften that statement to some extent. Whether he did or didn't, I guess, is irrelevant. But what about the thinking of people today? Because we do live in a day and age in which many people have rejected what Scripture says. And doesn't this all go back to the authority of Scripture?
3: I think you're correct. I think we're living in a time in which men try to minimize the consequences of sin. And, of course, redefining and hell, and perhaps even eliminating hell. It soothes the conscience of many men, but we know that But Jesus often spoke of hell, as you mentioned earlier. I even think about the golden text in the Bible in John 3:16. "For God so loved the world that he gave his only begotten son, that whosoever believeth in him should not perish." So even there, I believe there's an allusion made to eternal punishment, but have everlasting life. But certainly we're living in a time in which many religions try to minimize the consequences of man's disobedience to God, and I think that's some of the impetus behind people wanting to eliminate hell.
2: Yeah, I think so. I was mentioning a moment ago, and I know you guys are probably familiar with this, but the writings of Bertrand Russell. In his book, Why I'm Not a Christian, one of the reasons that he cites for not being a child of God is the teaching of hell in Scripture. The teaching of Jesus on the subject of hell. And I think that there are a lot of folks that probably wishfully would like to just disbelieve that subject. But again, we go back to Scripture, and it's difficult to get around what the Lord said. And so what about this concept of people just waving it off because they don't like the concept itself or the doctrine?
0: There are a lot of concepts that I suppose if we were allowed to go through and pick out what we would rather not be there, sure, we'd probably eliminate a lot of things. But ignoring what my mother said never seemed to stop it from being what she wanted, you know.
2: That's right.
0: Or what she was going. And I think the thing that we want to remember is that hell was never meant for man.
2: That's right. Matthew 25.
0: Yeah, that's where I wanted to go. I thought that was great. You already have that? It's I think verse 41. Then he will also say to those on the left hand, depart from me, you cursed, into the everlasting fire prepared for the devil and his angels. It was not prepared for man.
2: That's right.
0: It was never intended for man. Now, however, God did intend for man to obey him.
2: That's right.
0: And there's the critical matter. Is what
2: you know, you mentioned a moment ago John 3:16, the golden text of the Bible. And over again, the Bible teaches us and stresses the fact that God sent his son for the purpose of saving the human family.
3: Right.
2: And many passages come to mind, but ultimately what causes people to be lost is sin.
3: Right.
2: Romans 6:23, the wages of sin is death. And so if people could understand that the whole redemptive story revolves around the fact that men have sinned and that God has sent his son to redeem us from the bondage of sin. So we have a great message to share.
3: And I think it goes back to the consequences of sin, which goes back to the beginning when God told Adam, the day that you eat of the tree, dying, thou shalt surely die, Genesis chapter 2:17. And so we see that God then, the law of sin and death took place. And so in time one sins, there has to be a price paid. And then we come all the way to the New Testament. Paul kind of goes back to death when he says the wages of sin is death. And so basically, God has not condemned man. Man has condemned himself. God came to save man from his sins. And so we are the ones who have rejected God, and that we rebelled against his great grace that he gave and mercy that he's shown and sacrifice that Jesus made. But God has done everything he could to keep us out of hell.
2: That's right. You know, in John 3:17, Jesus said God did not send the Son into the world to condemn the world, but that the world through him might be saved. The world was under condemnation. And as you pointed out a moment ago, God in his great love and mercy sent his son to save us. I think about the words of Paul in 1 Timothy 2:4. God would have all men to be saved and come to the knowledge of the truth. And there is a gracious, benevolent, loving God that has done everything possible to redeem us, to save us.
0: Yeah. He has.
2: One of the questions that we have tonight with regard to the subject of hell, is hell eternal? Because I know that there are a lot of folks that dismiss the eternal nature of hell. So how would you respond to that from a biblical standpoint?
3: Again, as Brother Hampton mentioned earlier in Mark chapter 9 and verse 43, if thy hand offend thee, cut it off. It is better for thee to enter into life maimed than having two hands to go into hell, into the fire that never shall be quenched. That sounds eternal to me. Then in Matthew 25:46, of course, in the same passage that he talks about everlasting life, that he shall go away into everlasting punishment, but the righteous into life eternal. So each time hell is mentioned, it's shown that the time span of hell, or that is the endurance of hell, is going to be as long as eternity, heaven.
0: Yeah, that's an important point to notice in Matthew 25:46, which Robert has just mentioned, the same word is used there. The thing is, translators are just like the rest of us. They were exposed a lot, apparently, to grammarians. English teachers do not like you to use the same word twice in the same sentence. So they tell you, get a thesaurus and use a synonym. Well, that's fine. I mean, if you and I are writing, that's fine.
4: Sure.
0: But when you're talking about scripture and you come to a spot like this, Matthew 25:46, and you see everlasting punishment and eternal life, they sound different. But the reality is, in the original language, it's the identical word. They both. So if hell is just a brief, you know, moment of annihilation, then heaven is just a brief moment of joy.
4: Yeah, that's a great point. Let me ask you this, in light of the fact that we're talking about the eternal nature of hell, in Mark 9, Jesus uses the figure of the worm that does not die. And he says the fire is not quenched. If you would maybe comment on that, because I know a lot of folks have questions about Mark 9 and what Jesus had to say about hell in that context.
3: Of course, I think he's alluding again to the eternality of man. When God made man, he made man an eternal being because he breathed into man's nostril the breath of life, which basically man's origin came from God. And of course, man is going to live eternally in somewhere, whether it be in eternal hell or whether it's going to be in eternity with God. So I believe he's alluding to the fact that at that point, the soul could never die, you know, terminate.
4: Yeah, you know, for example, in the book of Ecclesiastes, Solomon in chapter 12 gives a beautiful narration of the aging process, and it's something that all of us, if we live long enough, we're going to face. But in that context, when he talks about death, he says the body returns to the dust from whence it was taken, but he said the spirit returns to God who gave it. And so you mentioned the eternal nature of man from the vantage point of once life is conceived,
3: that's right,
4: then there is a part of us that never dies.
3: Right.
0: Yeah, I think what we have to realize is that that everything that we lost in Adam unconditionally, we regained in Christ unconditionally.
4: Okay.
0: So because, you know, Adam sinned, so we lost the right to live eternally on this earth by eating the fruit of the tree of life. But when Christ came and conquered the grave, then unconditionally, everybody gets to come out of the grave. That's why in John chapter 5, verses 28 and 29, the Lord talks about both good and bad, you know, coming forth. Everybody's going to be raised. You might say it this way: we're all going to live eternally. The question is, where am I going to live eternally?
4: You know, you mentioned all will be raised in John 5. Jesus said the righteous will come forth into everlasting life, but he said the wicked to eternal condemnation.
3: That's right.
4: So it's a sobering thought. We've got a question via Facebook. The Bible speaks more of hell than heaven, doesn't it? Interesting question.
0: I don't know about that.
3: I have heard it said that we get more details about hell than we do about heaven. And just so that we'll be warned about the consequences of not choosing the right.
4: I think that there is an abundance of information about heaven and eternal life. I've never taken the time to count the references with regard to heaven. We mentioned a moment ago that the term hell is found some 12 times in the New Testament. But then, for example, you have the second death mentioned in Revelation chapter 20 and 21. So there are a number of allusions to separation from God eternally. And, you know, when you think about hell and the consequences of sin, one of the questions that we have tonight: is an eternal hell fair punishment for a few years' worth of sin?
3: Well, you know, and that goes to the question of is the punishment for a particular crime or sin, does it have to be equal to the time it took to commit that sin? In other words, when one is committed, say, to life imprisonment for murder, well, it may not have taken him 5 minutes to commit the murder, but the punishment is going to be life imprisonment. So when it comes to sin, it's not how long we spend in doing sin. It is the sin itself that causes the consequences.
4: Yeah, and Gary, I can't help but think about what Abraham said in Genesis chapter 18 when he asked the question, shall not the judge of all the earth do right? What might seem like an injustice, or possibly from our vantage point, we think of something being unfair. I think to recognize that we're talking about an all-wise, all-loving God who will always do what's right. And so when God administers justice, I guess the question I ask myself, who am I to question what God does?
0: Yeah, I guess that I have to, as a human, it's a little bit difficult to relate to this. But what I'm thinking is, God was so concerned about this matter that he sent his son to earth, and he allowed him, in fact, he desired for him to die on the cross so that men might be set free. Now, when you think about that price that he paid, I mean, just think about, you work for what most people work at least 30 years, to buy a house, in this country, most of us do. You think about, you spend 30 years and then some fella comes down the road and he says, I don't like the color of your paint, and he souses it in gasoline, lights it on fire. How do you feel about that? It didn't take him very long, did it? he wiped out something that was precious to me in a physical sense, of course. Now, there's no way to compare that to what God did. I'm not trying to do that. But I think we got to realize that he thought it was so bad that he would literally send his son to die. And that's just remarkable to me.
4: Yeah, when you think about the length that God went to, and that would include the Son of God. Paul said, you've heard of the grace of our Lord Jesus Christ, that though he was rich, yet for your sakes he became poor, that you through his poverty might be made rich. And so we enjoy the blessings of what God did on our behalf. And I can't imagine the cost to God the Father and Jesus Christ the Son. I can't wrap my mind around that.
3: Actually, only God knows, how sin hurts him. Ultimately, and only he's qualified to say what the penalty should be.
4: Well, great points. Another question's come in. Was the devil ever a man, or did the devil ever inhabit a human body? How would you respond to that, Gary?
0: Well, it does not appear scripturally that he was. It appears that he more likely was an angel. Although, when we get into that, we're getting into passages that are a little bit difficult, to nail down. I will say this, though. Here comes the interesting point. He has used men. You think about Matthew chapter 16, and most people want to focus, and me too, on the great confession that Peter made, thou art the Christ, the Son of the living God. That had to be, virtually a mountaintop moment for the Lord and for the disciples. But then listen, in verse 21, right after that, of Matthew 16, he says, from that time Jesus began to show his disciples that he must go to Jerusalem and suffer many things from the elders and chief priests and scribes and be killed and be raised the third day. Then Peter took him aside and began to rebuke him, saying, far be it from you, Lord, this shall not happen to you. But he turned and said to Peter, get behind me, Satan. You're an offense to me, for you're not mindful of the things of God, but of the things of men. Now, he's not really saying Peter is Satan, but he's saying at this point, Satan is using him.
4: That's right.
0: He's a tool of Satan. So while Satan has never himself occupied a physical body, we allow him sometimes to use us, and in a sense, he occupies our body because we invite him in.
3: Yeah. And in Luke chapter 22, verse 2, the Bible says, in verse 3, then entered Satan into Judas, surnamed Iscariot, being of the number of the 12. And someone may get the idea from that passage that Satan inhabited But of course, this is the influence of Satan. At that point, Judas made up his mind that he was going to carry out the diabolical scheme to betray Jesus Christ.
4: Yeah, and I think in connection with everything that you guys have said thus far, maybe talk a little bit about, I know that sometimes people have difficulty understanding the eternal nature of God, the Godhead. And sometimes people come to the conclusion, they, or at least maybe in their mind, they think that the devil is an eternal being, but he is not, based on what the scriptures teach.
0: Right. No, he has not existed forever. Yep. And that's what you're really saying.
2: Yeah, yeah, yeah.
0: He's not existed forever. He was created. The only scriptural beings that have existed forever would be the Father, the Son, and the Holy Spirit. And they are one God, you know, and they have existed forever, but no other being, be they angelic or otherwise, has lived forever that sense.
3: That's right. John 1, all things were created by Jesus Christ, and there's nothing, and that includes Satan himself.
4: That's right. And ultimately, Satan has a date with destiny, which is the lake of fire, as you alluded to a moment ago, and the devil is doing everything within his power to destroy souls. Mm-hmm. And his goal is to destroy the human family. Mm-hmm. And I know this is maybe a little bit off of what we're talking about, but I think it does tie in to some extent. How does the devil operate in terms of what are the means that he uses to control the lives of people? You talked about how the devil can use people. How does he operate?
0: Okay, I want to make an observation before we go there, and that is, if you look at the book of Job, God always limited the devil.
2: Okay.
0: And I think we need to be very, very careful, because we tend to give him as much power as God.
2: And that's exactly.
0: And he does not have that. Now, how does he operate? I think you get a taste of it in 1 John chapter 2, verses 15 through 17, where he talks about all that is in the world, the lust of the flesh, the lust of the eyes, and the pride of life is not of the Father, but is of the world. And now go all the way back to the Garden of Eden. Yeah. How did he function? He got Eve to look at the fruit. Boy, it looks good. Hey, that's going to be a good meal, you know, there. And then pride of life, it's desirable to make one wise. See, she's going to be as smart as God. And, of course, in the sense of knowing the difference between good and evil, there's an element of truth there, but it's not totally true. So lust of flesh, lust of the eyes, the lust of the flesh is just that, the desire for the thing. She wanted to eat just like anybody, so he capitalized on that. Now skip over to Matthew 4. You know, that was in Genesis 3. Matthew 4, he does the same thing with Jesus that he did with Eve. That is, he uses those three basic approaches. The first being, it's been 40

0: Can you imagine the headlines on the newspaper if a guy jumped off a 60-story building and just landed softly and walked off? You know, he would have had instant notoriety.
1: No doubt.
0: You know, everybody's been after. So this is a prideful thing. And then the third one, to me, the longer I look at it, the more powerful it gets. And that is, he takes him up on a high mountain, causes him to see all the nations of the earth. And what does he say? He,
2: now, these will I give you.
0: Yeah, but let's think, I want you to think about this.
3: That's what he wants.
0: What did Jesus come to earth for? To be king.
3: Right.
0: But to be king, he had to go through the cross. The devil's saying, I got a shortcut. You don't have to go to the cross. You can be king. I'll make you that right now if you worship me.
2: Right. Great point. Great point. And you know, if you look at Matthew chapter 4, really he questions his sonship because he says, if you're the Son of God.
0: Yeah.
2: And then he questions his sovereignty. I mean, I think about, you know, I'll give you all these kingdom
3: places. Doubt. Doubt.
2: Yeah.
3: That's how it works.
2: Yeah. Yeah. And you know, then you lay that aside, what Jesus asked in Matthew 16, what shall it profit a man if he gains the whole world and loses his own soul?
0: Yeah.
2: And sadly, a lot of folks have forfeited their soul for the world.
3: I think there's another subtle way in which Satan operates that Paul mentioned in the book of 2 Corinthians chapter 4, where he said, but if our gospel be hid, it is hid from them who are lost, in whom the god of this world, speaking about Satan, we know he's the prince of this world. Not that he controls the world, but that because he has the greatest influence upon men from a temporal point of view, the god of this world has blinded the minds of them that believe not, lest the light of the glorious gospel of Christ should shine forth unto them. So he's subtly blinding people so that they don't see the truth. And there are so many different filters that he's putting before man, so that when people start looking for the truth, they have to look through so many filters that it's difficult to find it.
2: Mm-hmm. You know, it's really amazing when you start thinking about the implications of the devil and the work of the devil, and the world. The world has a prince, the devil. The world has a people.
3: Mm-hmm.
2: The world has a philosophy, a system, as you said a moment ago. We're going to take a break. We hope you'll stay with us. We'll be right back in just a minute to continue our discussion. See you in just a moment.
4: How fast can you run? If you're like me, it's not as fast as you used to. Did you know that the fastest man alive can run almost 30 miles per hour? Astounding as that might sound, there's one thing that neither he nor we will ever be able to outrun. Our past will always catch up with us. That's what the Bible says. Take note, be sure, your sin will find you. Oh, and when it does, it can bring some of the darkest feelings, remorse, regret, bitterness, hatred, guilt. The past can be brutal. But thanks be unto God, we don't have to feel that way. And that's what our new book's all about. It's called Forgiven, Forgiving, and Free. The Peace of Living Without a Past. 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Forgiven by God, forgiving myself, forgiving others, forgiving God. 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So I hope you'll find it very helpful, if not life-changing. Forgiven, Forgiving, and Free. 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
2: Thank you for staying with us. We are talking tonight about, is there a hell? We've got a great discussion going. We're trying to look at what the Bible has to say.

0: say about the subject. And we've got a question that has come in through Facebook. Some people believe that if they have family there that is in hell, hell will be okay. You wouldn't even be aware of that, would you? And this is the question they're asking. How would you respond to that question?
1: I guess the first question is, do I understand the question? What I'm thinking that's being said here is that the individual in hell would not be conscious. If that's correct, if I'm reading that correctly, then my response would be to say, well, we really don't have any scripture that gives us a complete glimpse into hell, although Robert's already brought up where the discussion where the worm dieth not and so forth. That sounds like they're pretty conscious, to me. But maybe we could back up a little bit. The Hadean realm is not hell. We understand that. The Hadean realm is the waiting place of the dead, described by the Lord in Luke chapter 16, verses 19 through 31. It's divided apparently into three parts. You've got paradise, also known as Abraham's bosom. You've got a gulf or a division between, we'd say kind of like the Grand Canyon, I guess. And then you've got torments. And you see the rich man lift up his eyes being in torments. You talk about being conscious. He is tormented in the flame and he's begging Abraham, send Lazarus, dip his finger in water and touch my tongue. I'm tormented in this flame. I can't even imagine being so on fire that one drop of water off of somebody's finger would be a relief.
0: Yeah.
1: But apparently it is. So I think there is a consciousness.
0: Well, in Luke 16, in that context, and in Jesus' narration of this account, in verse 25, he says, son, remember that you in your lifetime, he said, received your good things, and likewise Lazarus' evil things, but now he's comforted and you're tormented. And based on my understanding, there is a conscious awareness of, when we're in that eternal realm.
2: And we saw that the rich man did remember. He remembered his brothers that he had left, when he went into the Hadean realm that he left in this world. And so certainly we're going to carry our memory into eternity. And that's why it's dangerous to get into too many things that are not godly in this world, because you're going to remember all the missed opportunities.
0: One of the things that I wanted to bring up, I was listening to the radio a while back, and there were a couple of people they were the disc jockeys. One, it was a male and a female, and it was a syndicated program. And during the course of their conversation, they began to talk about hell. And they began to make light of the subject of hell. And as I listened, the more I listened, the more incredulous it sounded to me. And they were talking about in hell, having the drug of your choice and the house band that would be playing. And, it was this carnal concept of hell, but it was like this big party. And they were talking about how, at least if I understood them, and I don't want to, in no way do I want to misrepresent them, but I got the impression that that's where they want to go. Mm-hmm. And I thought, if you guys only understood, if you only knew what you were talking about, because you don't want to go to hell. And I think that one of the things you talked about, the devil blinding the minds of them which believe not, if the devil can somehow water down this whole concept of the effects of sin and the consequences of sin, the eternal nature of hell, then he wins.
2: Well, that's right. And that's his modus operandi. He minimizes sin, then he basically makes sin, homogenized, and then he legalized, and he thinks that makes it right. And so the world today thinks that sin is some nice alternative to heaven. Yeah. And you see men on movies falling out of planes, shooting their guns and saying, I'll see you in hell. You have people thinking that they're going to be sitting around slapping backs, telling stories about how bad they were on this earth. But that's all, again, Satan, through the influence of men, of course, minimizing the consequences. And so people don't think you're so bad anymore. Yeah.
1: I think the thing we need to look at, and I made an extra effort to look up what Mounts' definition. Mounts wrote a complete expository dictionary of both Old and New Testament words. The word translated hell, which that specific word is used 12 times. We've mentioned that already. The word is Gehenna. And I want you to listen to what he says, because it gives the lie to what those disc jockeys were saying, really. He says, originally it was the Valley of Hinnom, south of Jerusalem, once celebrated for the horrid worship of Moloch, and afterwards polluted with every species of filth, as well as the carcasses of animals and dead bodies of malefactors, to consume which, in order to avert the pestilence which such a mass of corruption would occasion, constant fires were kept burning. Hence, hell, the fires of Tartarus, the place of punishment in Hades. So what's he saying? They could never let that fire go out. If they did, the city of Jerusalem would have been in a plague all the time, because it was way beyond the garbage dump. I mean, they dumped bodies there. Mm-hmm. We don't dump bodies. Well, I don't dump bodies in the garbage. I don't think anybody else does either. You know, and so this place was kept on fire to eradicate the potential germs and the plague that would be brought on by having that there. And Jesus uses that as his foundation to help us understand what hell is about.
0: Yeah, yeah. Which is again, very sobering.
1: Yeah.
0: Very much so. We've got questions come in from Jeremy. Do any of these New Age churches popping up avoid talking about sin and hell?
1: You know, I don't know. Do you have any knowledge on that one, Robert?
2: The New Age churches avoid it? Do we need them? Is that the question?
0: No, he's asking, do any of these New Age churches popping up avoid talking about sin and hell?
2: Oh, of course, because people in general don't like to think of a God that would punish someone eternally for their sins. And like in the days of Jeremiah, where Jeremiah wrote that the prophets prophesied falsely in my name, and the priests bear rule by their means, and the people love to have it so, to paraphrase. Yeah. That's the problem. That's what people want. Then Paul talked about in 1 Timothy that it's going to come a time when men would not endure sound doctrine. So if many of the churches that we see in the world today is all about numbers to begin with, and so whatever it takes to appease the people, that's what they'll preach.
0: Right. Yeah, let me ask this question in connection with that. One of the questions that we have tonight, is it right for preachers to use hell as a way of scaring people into obeying the gospel? If someone does respond for this reason, are they really saved? And let me just add this by way of a little addendum here. I remember years ago, and I was just a young boy preacher, so to speak, wet behind the ears, green, and I was the associate preacher for a congregation. And I remember sitting in a meeting with the elders, and one of the elders spoke up, and it was really not, I don't think it was really so much directed toward me as it was the quote-unquote pulpit preacher at that time. But he was talking, they were talking about preaching, and this fellow said, he said, you know, rather than preaching on hell, maybe just preach on heaven and why we ought to go to heaven. And I understand what he's saying there. But getting back to the question here, is it right for preachers today to preach on the subject of hell? And what about the fear factor, so to speak?
2: Well, you know, we have to preach the whole counsel of God. One thing Paul was proud of when he spoke to the Ephesian elders in Acts 20 and verse 26, he said, "Wherefore I take you to record this day that I am pure from the blood of all men, for I have not shunned to declare unto you all the counsel of God." And so in preaching the whole counsel of God, we have to preach on hell or whatever is in the Bible. And it may cause fear in the hearers, but fear is a legitimate motivator while trying to frighten people into obeying the gospel apart from the love of God. Probably not the correct thing, but it is a proper thing to fear. know, Jesus said in Matthew 10:28, you know, fear not them that kill the body but are not able to kill the soul, but rather fear him which is able to destroy both body and soul in hell.
1: Yeah. So the Lord did believe that you ought to use an understanding of hell. I don't know about the scaring people into obedience. I mean, I think the idea is make them face reality.
0: Yeah.
1: You know, this is where it's going. You know, you go to a doctor and the doctor says, you've got a severe blockage in the vessel that they call the widowmaker.
0: Yeah.
1: And if you don't have surgery, you're probably going to die. That'd probably scare the fire out of me.
0: Yeah.
1: You know, really. And yet, I just think he's trying to help warn me, motivate me. Now watch, you want to talk about preaching. What about New Testament preaching? What did those guys do? So you've got, for example, Peter on the day of Pentecost. And just an interesting statement that is here in verse 40, and with many other words, he testified and exhorted them, saying, be saved from this perverse or crooked or wicked generation. So sounds like he's trying to warn them a little bit. But that's not the only place. You go to Paul on Mars Hill in Acts 17. And he comes to verse 30 and 31. And he says, truly these times of ignorance God overlooked.
0: Mm-hmm.
1: But now commands all men everywhere to repent.
0: That's right.
1: Because he has appointed a day on which he will judge the world in righteousness by the man whom he has ordained.
0: Mm-hmm.
1: He has given assurance of this to all by raising him from the dead. So again, warning.
0: Right.
1: Now watch this one. Mm-hmm. He goes in Acts 24. He's, of course, in prison. He's in front of a guy named Felix. And Felix is quite a character now.
0: Mm-hmm.
1: He was a slave who had become freed. They say he was one of the most vicious rulers ever to be around. And here's Paul in front of him, and listen to what he does, you know, mm-hmm. particularly verse 25 of Acts chapter 24. Now, as he reasoned about righteousness, self-control, and the judgment to come, Felix was afraid and answered, go away for now.
0: Mm-hmm.
1: When I have a convenient time, I will call for you. It sounds like Paul was warning him to me.
0: Mm-hmm. Yeah, and don't you think that, and I appreciate you guys, everything that you guys have said thus far, because I think it's perfect for our discussion. And you talk about Paul understood the magnitude of being lost.
2: Mm-hmm.
0: And you know, I think about in 2 Corinthians chapter 5, Paul said, knowing therefore the terror of the Lord. In verse 10, he talked about the judgment. We must all stand before the judgment seat of Christ, that each one may receive the things done in the body according to what we've done, whether good or bad. And he said, knowing therefore the terror of the Lord, what do we do?
3: We persuade men.
0: Mm-hmm. Yeah. And so, going back to Peter and Paul both.
1: Yeah.
0: We'll take a quick break. We'll be right back in just a couple of minutes. Hope you'll stay with us.
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5: Fills my heart with joy and love.
0: Thank you again for staying with us. We are discussing tonight, is there a hell? We'd love to hear from you. Feel free to call us or write us. We'd love to take your questions tonight or comments. And as we continue our study tonight, one of the questions that we want to ask is simply this. How could heaven be a happy place when people we know will be punished in hell? And this is a question that many people have grappled with down through the years. Gary, how would you answer that?
1: Well, I think I've probably changed my answer in recent times because I looked again at Revelation chapter 21, and as I looked at it, I realized that maybe I had overplayed this point And I don't want to do that, but I do want to get some reassurance from it, if it's there.
6: Okay.
1: And I believe it is. When you get to this description of the new heaven and the new earth that John is giving as he sees this vision, verse 2, then I, John, saw the holy city, New Jerusalem, coming down out of heaven from God, prepared as a bride adorned for her husband, and heard a loud voice from heaven saying, behold, the tabernacle of God is with men, and he will dwell with them, and they shall be his people. God himself will be with them and be their God. And God will wipe away every tear from their eyes. There shall be no more death, nor sorrow, nor crying. There shall be no more pain, for the former things have passed away. Now, I wonder now about the expression, he'll wipe away every tear from our eyes. Will there be a moment when we do have a tear that begins to form because we know of loved ones that are not there, but God's going to wipe it away? He's certainly going to take everything else away. The pain's going to be gone. The death will be gone. Those kind of tears are past. You know, the crying because I've got aching joints or I've got gout or, you know, whatever it is that I have, that's coming to an end. Crying because I've lost people I love, that's coming to an end. You know, that kind of tears is going away. But maybe I begin to wonder now about this wiping every tear away from my eyes. Maybe there'll be a brief moment, but God has a way of eradicating that. How does he do it? Well, I don't know. He knows me better than I know me. I know that.
6: Absolutely. Absolutely. Robert, you have something you wanted to share.
2: You know, I kind of lean toward the opinion that we're going to have different relationships in eternity. Going back to Matthew 22, when the question was asked about the gentleman having, seven wives, and whose is she going to be in the resurrection? And Jesus said, you do err not knowing the scripture.
1: Right.
2: In the resurrection, they neither marry nor are given in marriage, but are else the angels of heaven. So I believe our relationships are going to be different. And then the other thing is that, you know, we have to ask ourselves the question, well, how do I feel now about my family and friends who are not saved? Okay, how am I able to go on and have peace in my life? And then when you look at it, that also makes it more imperative that we do everything we can to teach and to share the gospel with our relatives, friends, so that on the day of judgment, we can be in agreement with the Lord.
1: Right.
2: When he said, depart from me, I never knew you.
6: Yeah, I think everything that has been said thus far, I'm in total agreement with. I think, and I by no means am the standard, but I think what you guys have said is from my vantage point, is biblical. And I've looked at Revelation chapter 21, verse 4 from that vantage point, if possibly, there's a sense of finality to the judgment and the separation, and I thought also about, you know, the context of new relationships, and I go back to Abraham, shall not the God of all the earth do right? Maybe there will be a point, you know, that with clarity we understand the justice and holiness of God, and that whatever God does is right. And the secret things belong to God. There's some things we just don't have an answer to, maybe the answer that we would like. But I trust that God will do what's right, and that he will take care of me.
1: Right.
6: Now, one of the questions that I've often asked, and I throw this around in my mind from time to time, we all know people, whether it be family or friends, that we know that we're not the judge. But based on what we know, either they never obeyed the gospel or they died unfaithful to the Lord. And so we know that there is no hope extended. And we go on and we're able to live with that. So if we're able to live with it in this world, in a perfect world, surely we would be able to live with it, if that makes sense at all.
1: Makes sense, sure.
2: And I think about in 1 John, where John wrote, "Beloved, now we are the sons of God, and it doth not yet appear what we shall be. But we know that when he shall appear, we shall be like him, for we shall see him as he is." So, no, we don't know everything about it, but the good thing is we're going to be like Jesus, we're going to be with him, and we're going to have that joy. And I think we'll be able to say, just like his disciples did, ultimately in the end, that he's done all things well.
6: Yeah. Well, you know, we talk about eternity, and we mentioned the body. In 1 Corinthians chapter 15, Paul talks about the resurrected body. And I know a lot of times people will ask, well, what's the body going to look like? Well, you know, Paul said flesh and blood does not inherit the kingdom of God, neither does corruption inherit incorruption. I don't know what it's going to look like. I know it's going to be a glorified body, and as you said, it'll be like the Lord's. And so I just have to leave it at that.
2: Right.
6: And so another question. Why don't preachers preach on hell as often as they used to? And I'm not sure if that's, you know, if that's legitimate or not. I don't know. You know, I can't really speak for everyone else, but I do think that that maybe in some places we have shied away from talking about hell. So what are your thoughts?
2: I think it goes back to the earlier comment we made about people preaching for the popularity, and sometimes the hearers are having itching ears, and because we know that it's not a popular subject, and we think we may run people away from the truth by preaching on hell. But of course, the truth has never hurt anyone. Jesus said it's going to set us free.
6: Right.
2: On the contrary, uh-huh.
1: I do think though that may be more of an impression than it is. I mean, there's no scientific way to determine how often. I know for me personally that I preach on it, you know, every so often. And when I say that, it may come up as a specific subject.
6: Yeah.
1: It may only come up once a year or something. But let's look at reality. You know, there are places where you're talking about something that's not just a topic on hell itself, but hell comes into play.
6: That's right.
1: You know, the warnings about it. I think Paul, you know, reason, righteousness, temperance, and judgment to come. Well, righteousness and temperance are not hell.
6: Right. That's right.
1: The failure to exercise those two things.
6: Right.
1: Lead to hell, and right. Thus the judgment to come. So I'm not sure we're quite being fair, but now there are preachers that I have known who just say they just don't talk about it, and I think that's a mistake.
6: Yeah,
1: you know, really.
6: Yeah, I agree, and I think if the Lord talked about it, then we ought to talk about it.
2: Right.
6: And
2: right.
6: As Paul said, preach the word. And he said, in season, out of season. And as one preacher said, that means when people like it, when they don't like it, you know. And so I think that, you know, I think to preach the whole counsel of God, we have a duty to discuss it.
2: Mm-hmm.
6: I want to go back to Revelation chapter 20. You mentioned chapter 21 a minute ago. In chapter 20, John gives the judgment scene. He talks about the dead standing before the throne of God. He said the small and the great.
2: Mm-hmm.
6: And he said the books were opened. And then he said another book was opened, which is the book of life.
2: Mm-hmm.
6: And the dead were judged according to their works by the things which were written in the books. If I understand what John is saying, the books, the first set of books that would be opened would be Scripture. The other book would be the book of life. So doesn't that seem to suggest that there's a lot of importance attached to making sure that our lives are in harmony with God's word?
1: Okay, first of all, I'm not sure I agree with you on what you're saying the books are. It really appears within this passage in Revelation 20 that the books are like account books.
6: Okay.
1: And so he's got an account book for everybody. You know, Robert's got one, I've got one, you've got one. You know, we all have an account book. And then he opens the book of life. Now, a Jew would have really understood that, you know, because they had a book of the living. And literally when someone died, their name was removed from the book of the living.
6: Mm-hmm.
1: Now, think about this in spiritual terms.
6: Okay.
1: Because that's what we're really looking at. We're not looking at physical things. God's got a book of the living. And when it seems to me, especially reading 1 John, that when I step out of the light and into darkness, that I have removed myself from the book of the living of God. Because I'm not living for him anymore.
6: Yeah.
1: And so he opens the book of my life, and boy, there's the evidence. Where was Gary living? Well, he wasn't living with God, so he's not in the book of life, and he's cast out. I think that's maybe more nearly what we're talking about here.
6: I guess personally, I've never had someone, and I'm not, and I'm not disagreeing with you. I've never had someone look at it from that vantage point. I think we always need to be willing to go back and look and restudy and study. And like Brother Camp used to say at this point in time in my study, this is my conviction. And so, you know, I'm certainly more than willing to go back and relook at this. I do think that the scriptures will be opened.
1: Yes.
6: There's an abundance of John 12:48, yeah. Romans 2:2, we're judged according to truth.
1: Right.
6: And the importance of having our names ready. You know, in Hebrews 12:23, the writer speaks of the general assembly and the church of the firstborn. Right. And he said, which are written or registered in heaven. Yeah. And so if I understand that right, when we obey the gospel, our names are entered into that book. I mean, mm-hmm. I think
1: the book
6: that,
1: of life.
6: I think that we are a part of that book. And and you remember in Luke chapter 10 when Jesus said, "Rejoice because your names are written in heaven."
2: That's right.
6: And in Revelation 21:27, John said, "There shall by no means enter it," that is, into that heavenly city, "anything that defiles or causes an abomination or a lie, but only those who are written in the Lamb's book of life."
1: Right. Mm-hmm.
6: And so I do like what you said about, you know, there's this idea, this book of deeds. And so you look at, okay, here's why your name's not in the book of life. I think that's a pretty powerful imagery.
1: Well, I'm just like you. I'm still open to consider it in different ways.
6: So. I understand. I fully understand. One of the questions we have before we close, our time is almost gone. And here's the question. Is there more wrath from the vantage point? Is God portrayed more as a God of wrath in the Old Testament and a God of grace in the New Testament? The question is, why is hell taught only in the New Testament? I'm not sure I really understand the full implication of the question, but...
2: Well, I think that there are several references to hell in the Old Testament. Psalm 116:3, "The sorrows of death compass me, and the pains of hell." Now, I understand that word there is Hades, but again, reference to suffering after life. Mm-hmm. And then in Daniel chapter 12, verse 2, "And many of them that slept in the dust of the earth shall awake, some to everlasting life, and some to shame and everlasting contempt." Okay. And so they are references in the Old Testament too.
6: Okay. One question I want to get in before our time is closed. What about the person who's never heard the gospel? Will that person be lost in hell?
1: They'll be lost because of their deeds, and sadly, in part, they're going to be lost because that gospel had been rejected in the past and may have put them in a position where they didn't get to hear. I think the greater concern for me is they're going to be judged, but what about those of us who had the truth and didn't take it to them?
6: I agree.
2: And Jesus is coming to save those who are already lost because of sin.
6: That's right. So I want us to close tonight by simply saying, you know what, if a person has never obeyed the gospel, as Paul said, today's the day of salvation. Mm-hmm. And by hearing the gospel, believing that Jesus is the Son of God, repenting of sins, confessing his name, and being immersed in water, a person can be in a safe relationship with the assurance of heaven, and the exhortation, "Be faithful until death, the promise is the crown of life."
2: No one has to go to hell.
6: That's exactly right. And God wants them
2: to go to
6: heaven. That's for sure. Right. Gary and Robert, thank you so much for being here tonight. Appreciate so much your wisdom, your Bible knowledge, the compassionate way that you dealt with this subject, because this is an important subject, and we want to treat it with dignity and as the Bible would have us to do so. Appreciate so much you being with us tonight. Hope to see you right back here again next Thursday night. Until then, God bless.
4: 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Thank you for watching.
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0: You have questions? The Bible has answers. This program, overseen by the Phillips Street Church of Christ, is dedicated to answering your questions with God's Word. Please join us for the period of study as we seek to give a Bible answer. And now, here is your moderator.
1: Hello, everyone, and welcome to A Bible Answer. My name is Mike McDaniel. I'm the evangelist of the Central Church of Christ in Caruthersville, Missouri, and I serve as the moderator of this program each week. And we're so happy that you're watching A Bible Answer and that you have this interest in spiritual things. We have three gospel preachers with us, and they're going to serve as our panelists to answer your questions. We'll have them introduce themselves to you at this time.
2: Hello. My name is Steve Sanders. I'm from Donovan, Missouri, and I preach for the Donovan Church of Christ.
3: Hello, I'm Brent Arnold, and I preach for the Greenfield Church of Christ in Greenfield, Tennessee.
4: And my name is Tim Howard. I'm the minister of the Sanford Church of Christ. We're the Missouri Boot Hill, not far from Steele.
1: So glad they could be with us today. And our first question to Brother Howard. Brother Howard, when a Christian sins and asks for forgiveness, they are remembered no more, Hebrews 8 and verse 12. However, will they be brought up again at the judgment? Brother Howard.
4: Well, thank you for that good question. There are a number of passages in the Bible that says when our sins are forgiven, they are forgotten by God. Now, that's sometimes hard for us to do. We may feel that we are forgiven, but we still remember them. But one of those passages is the passage that's before us in Hebrews chapter 8, verse 12, which says, "For I will be merciful to their unrighteousness and their sins and their lawless deeds. I will remember no more." We have to realize that in Christ, God treats us as though we had never sinned based on the sacrifice of Christ. In Romans chapter 8, verses 33 through 35, "Who shall bring a charge against God's elect? It is God who justifies. Who is he who condemns? It is Christ who died, and furthermore is also risen, who is even at the right hand of God, who also makes intercession for us. Who shall separate us from the love of Christ?" So we know from these passages that God wipes clean the record of our guilt and will never again bring those sins against us. Now, that's not just initially when we obey the gospel through baptism, but consistently. Passages like 1 John verses 7 and 9, it says, "But if we walk in the light, as he is in the light, we have fellowship with one another. And the blood of Jesus Christ, his Son, cleanses us from all sin." And then verse 9, "If we confess our sins, he is faithful and just to forgive us our sins and to cleanse us from all unrighteousness." Linsky put it this way, "The remission of sins means literally the sending away of sins. This means to send away the sins of a sinner as far as the east is from the west," referencing Psalm 103, verse 12. "As a cloud is blotted out and vanishes," Isaiah 44, 22. "And even to the bottom of the sea," Micah 7, 19. Thus blotting out the sins even from memory. When God sends away these, namely our sins and violations of his law, so that even his memory does not recall them, they are gone indeed. The Apostle Paul in 1 Corinthians 6, verse 11, was trying to remind Christians in the first century who had been involved in a number of sinful activities before they were Christians, but then apparently they were either going back into some of these or thinking about it. And so Paul says, "And such were some of you, but you were washed, but you were sanctified, but you were justified in the name of the Lord Jesus and by the Spirit of our God." That word justified there, we sometimes use the expression, "It's just as if I'd never sinned." In other words, we are justified not by our works or what we've done or anything such as that, but by the blood of Christ. We have been justified in the eyes of God by the sacrifice of what Jesus has done on our behalf. Neil Lightfoot says that the forgiveness of sins is at the very heart of the new covenant. In Hebrews chapter 10, verses 16 and 17. "This is the covenant that I will make with them after those days, says the Lord. I will put my laws into their hearts, and in their minds I will write them." Then he adds, "Their sins and their lawless deeds I will remember no more." God remembers sin no more at all. It is wiped from his memory as it is from ours because, again, of Christ's once-for-all sacrifice. So we see that God's forgiveness is final. And so, according to the Scriptures, that once our sins are forgiven by God, they are remembered no more. Thank you for that great question.
1: Thank you. Brother Sanders, how were the Gentiles under a law written in their hearts during the time of the law of Moses, Romans 2:15? Brother Sanders.
2: This is another good question, so thank you for this, because we have to go back to the context, a greater context and more of the immediate context. Now, in order to avoid confusion, it is important to understand what Paul was talking about in Romans 2. And so the first thing we need to realize in order to understand this is that the Gentiles were never under the law of Moses. If you go back to Exodus 34:27, for example, there we find that Moses wrote, "The Lord, write thou these things, for after the tenor of these words, I have made a covenant with thee and with Israel." God made this covenant with Israel, with Moses and with Israel. It was not made with the other nations of the world or the Gentiles. Also in Exodus 19:6, when Israel was camped around the base or the foot of Mount Sinai, and they were awaiting that covenant that God was making with them, and there was the rumbling and thunder and smoke up in the mountain, and Moses went up into the mountain. They saw some amazing things, but it was told them in verse 6, "And ye shall be unto me a kingdom of priests and holy nation." Now, when the Lord said this kingdom of priests, he didn't mean that all of them would be priests. We know that, that only the tribe of Levi were priests in that sense. But what this means, the way it's worded in the original language in Hebrew, is they were a priestly nation. Their nation, you know, the word priest means is a someone who is a go-between between man and God. And so as a nation, Israel was there to kind of be that go-between. You know, in the book of Galatians, Paul talked about how the law, talking about the law of Moses, was a schoolmaster to bring us unto Christ. And so there's the sense. And so this covenant, the law of Moses, was only with Israel. Now, during that time, the Gentiles remained under that old patriarchal system of worship. And that means that they were not bound by the specifics of that law. But now there were similarities. You know, there was still always wrong to murder, for example, or to steal. So we have to keep that in mind. Another point is something that we made last week, and that is that phrase, the law, is used almost exclusively to refer to the law of Moses. Now, if an inspired writer referring to the New Testament was referring to the New Testament, the new law, then he would qualify that with a phrase such as the law of Christ or the perfect law of liberty. But the Gentiles were never subject to the law of Moses. For example, they were not required to remember the Sabbath and to keep it holy. They were not required to offer the same sacrifices at the same time to keep the special days that the Jews did. Now let's look at the context of Romans 2:15, and we're going to begin with verse 11. "For there is no respect of persons with God, for as many as have sinned without law shall also perish without law, and as many as have sinned in the law shall be judged by the law. For not the hearers of the law are just before God, but the doers of the law shall be justified. For when the Gentiles, which have not the law, do by nature the things contained in the law, these having not the law are a law unto themselves." Do you notice that difference? He's talking about they do not have the law. What law? It's the law of Moses. But there is a law, and he describes it here as that law written in their hearts. So he says, which show the law written, the work of the law written in their hearts, their conscience also bearing witness, and their thoughts the meanwhile accusing or else excusing one another. So here we have that distinction between the two. In this context, Paul is simply explaining that the Jews need the gospel of Jesus Christ just as much as the Gentiles. And so they both are in sin, and they both need the gospel of Christ. They need the grace of Christ. And the reason they need that gospel is because that is the power of salvation. Romans 1:16 explains this to us. And so human beings do have an innate sense of right and wrong. We know what's right. We have an idea of what's wrong, maybe not when it comes down to specifics or nuances, but there are certain things that's just a part of our makeup that we know what is right and wrong. So that's a very general statement. So the Gentiles did not need the law of Moses to tell them that. For example, what about Cain? Cain, where was it told to Cain that it was not right for him to kill his brother Abel? There is no record of that. And so why did he try to hide the body if he didn't know that that was wrong? He knew that was wrong. And that's what we're talking about here. So the law written in their hearts is God's moral law. And in this context, he's talking about God's moral law that we all understand, at least to some extent, in distinction with the law of Moses, which was given only to Israel. And we're all going to be judged by the law that we're under, because today we are all under the law of Christ. Thank you for your question.
1: 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Now to Brother Arnold. What is the sin not leading to death? 1 John 5:16 through 17. Brother Arnold.
3: This passage is certainly not telling us that there is a sin or some sins that have no consequences. The Bible is clear that any sin that a person commits will lead to death, Romans 6:23. The only possible way that a sin would not lead unto death is if a person would repent of that sin and thus receive the forgiveness of God. And that's what I believe John is talking about in 1 John 5:16 and 17. He says, if any man see his brother sin a sin which is not unto death, in other words, he has repented of it, he shall ask, and he shall give him life for them that sin not unto death. There is a sin unto death. A sin unto death is a person who continues to live in that sin and refuses to repent of that sin. And there is a sin unto death, and I do not say that he shall pray for it. All unrighteousness is sin, and there is a sin not unto death. So when a person obeys the gospel, the sin that they've committed up to that point would be sin that would not lead unto death. As Paul told the Ephesians in Ephesians 2:1, you who were dead in trespasses and sins, but now you've been quickened, you've been made alive. And so the sin they had committed up to that point was not leading to death because they obeyed the gospel and they received the forgiveness which is possible through Jesus Christ. When a Christian sins, if they repent of that sin and confess that sin, they will receive the forgiveness of that sin, and thus the sin will not lead unto death. as Simon, who was in the gall of bitterness. And Peter told him to repent and pray if perhaps the thought of his heart would be forgiven him in Acts 8:22. And John promised that if we confess our sins, Jesus is faithful and just to forgive us of our sins and cleanse us from all unrighteousness. So the sin that doesn't lead to death is the sin that I repent of and seek God's forgiveness over. Now, going back to 1 John 5 and what this passage teaches us, I can't pray for the forgiveness of someone who refuses to obey the gospel. I might pray that influences would be brought to work in their life that would lead them to obey the gospel so that they could be forgiven, but it's outside of God's will for me to pray for the forgiveness of somebody who refuses to accept the gospel of Christ. Or if there is a Christian who has sin in their life that they refuse to repent of, they refuse to confess, I cannot pray for the forgiveness of that person until they are willing to repent of that sin. Again, I might pray that something will influence them to turn from that sin and turn back to the Lord, but I cannot pray for that forgiveness until they are willing to repent of that. So the sin that leads to death is the sin I won't repent of. The sin that doesn't lead to death is the sin that I do repent of. Thank you so much for this question.
1: Thank you. Now to Brother Howard, please explain 1 John 3:9. Is it impossible for children of God to commit sin? Brother Howard.
4: Well, thank you for this good question. 1 John 3:9 says, "Whoever has been born of God does not sin, for his seed remains in him, and he cannot sin, because he has been born of God." Now again, we need to understand the entire context of this. We compare that verse to 1 John 8-10, which says, "If we say that we have no sin, we deceive ourselves, and the truth is not in us. If we confess our sins, he is faithful and just to forgive us our sins and to cleanse us from all unrighteousness. If we say that we have not sinned, we make him a liar, and his word is not in us." So we have to realize, first of all, that Scripture cannot contradict each other. So it seems like at first reading, those two seem to be contradicting. John himself is the same writer here. And in one place he says we cannot sin, but another place he says if we say we don't sin, then we're a liar. So what does this say? Well, again, 1 John 3:9, "Whoever has been born of God does not sin, for his seed remains in him, and he cannot sin, because he has been born of God." Well, two thoughts that we might think concerning this particular passage. First, this scripture does not assert that a person who is born of God, i.e. a Christian, is incapable of committing sin. Those who are begotten of God are forbidden to sin. So it's not that once we become a Christian, we no longer are tempted, we cannot sin. Be nice if that were the case, but that's not the case. So those of us who are Christians are forbidden to sin. It is against God's law. They're in the same book there, 1 John 2:1-2. "My little children, these things I write to you so that you may not sin." So there's the same idea. But notice this. "And if anyone sins, we have an advocate with the Father, Jesus Christ the righteous. And he himself is the propitiation for our sins, and not for ours only, but also for the whole world." So in that one verse, he says, we should not sin, but if we do sin, we have an advocate, which is Jesus Christ, who will cleanse us of our sin. Now, the last phrase of that verse, verse 9, "he cannot sin," is not, again, a statement of impossibility. It doesn't mean that once we're a Christian, it's impossible for us to sin. But it is a declaration of what is forbidden, i.e. sin. We still have the ability to sin. We can sin if we choose to do that, even as Christians. But we are told not to sin in that particular case. Now, a second thought to that is that the one who continues to abide in Christ does not continue to sin, or does not follow a course of sin, as some translations put it. In Christ, we practice the truth. Again, 1 John 1:6. "If we say that we have fellowship with him and walk in darkness, we lie and do not practice the truth." So there again, if we, as Christians, if we walk in darkness, if we live a life of sin, then we are lying. We're not in walking in the truth. The one who is begotten by God cannot continue to sin because, as the verse says, the seed which is the word of God, Luke 8, verse 11, continues to abide in him. Peter in 1 Peter 1, 22 and 23 says, "Since you have purified your souls in obeying the truth, the spirit and sincere love of the brethren, love one another fervently with a pure heart, having been born again, not of corruptible seed," there again is that word seed, "but incorruptible." All right, what's the seed? "Through the word of God, which lives and abides forever." The child of God cannot sin has reference to the fact that the child of God does not habitually sin because he is born of God. God's seed, the word of God, abides in him. And the child of God abides in God. Once again, 1 John 3:6, "Whoever abides in him," in Christ, "does not sin. Whoever sins has neither seen him nor known him." The child of God also knows God's nature. Verse 7, "Little children, let no one deceive you. He who practices righteousness is righteous, just as he," God, "is righteous." Now, the child of God does sin occasionally, sadly. However, we are not to habitually practice sin. As Paul in Galatians 5, 19 and 21 says, "Those who practice the works of the flesh will not inherit the kingdom of God." And so it is a lifestyle that we may choose to not try to live for the Lord, but again, living a lifestyle of sin. As Paul in Romans 6, 1 and 2 says, "Shall we continue in sin that grace may abound? Certainly not. How shall we who died to sin live any longer in it?" If we've died to sin, how can we continue sinning on an habitual basis? So close with this. The Christian cannot sin, not because it's impossible, but because his, Christ's seed, through the word, remains in him, and it is inconsistent with his status as a child of God. I hope this helps to answer that very good question.
1: Thank you very much for that good answer. Now to Brother Sanders. In Acts 2:38, what is the gift of the Holy Spirit which was promised to the 3,000 after they repented and were baptized for the remission of sins? What was the nature of that gift? Brother Sanders.
2: This is an excellent question, and it's one that's been debated for many years, especially by young preachers. I've remember doing that myself when I was younger. Now, there's a lot of misinformation about the Holy Spirit and His work that's out there, and we really don't have time to cover all of that today, so I'm going to restrict this to dealing specifically with what is the gift of the Holy Spirit. Now, there are various views of this. Some of them are very much in harmony with the Word, even though there may be people that do not agree on that. And there are some that do violate the Scriptures, and they are wrong. And so we have to be careful about that. I'm going to limit myself to a couple of those positions that I believe have merit. And the first of those is that salvation is, or rather, that the gift of the Holy Spirit is salvation. I heard Brother Gary Colley explain it this way. Of course, most people will parallel Acts 2:38 with Acts 3:19, the next recorded sermon we have of Peter.

0: That is, they would be able to do this. This is the way I lean, but it's based on the fact that the people who were there on the day of Pentecost, as recorded in Acts 2, in verse 7, they were amazed and they marveled because they saw Peter and the apostles speaking in languages that they could have never studied. It was obviously miraculous. And so, that must have had something to do with that gift of the Holy Spirit. Also, in Acts chapter 8, we read about Philip going to Samaria. And while he was there, he preached and they believed, they were baptized, which means that they were saved. That's in verse 12. But then in verses 14 through 16, we find that when the apostles heard about this, they sent Peter and John so that they could pray for them and lay hands on them so that they could receive the Holy Spirit, the Holy Ghost, or the Holy Spirit. And that would imply, if it's salvation, it might imply that, does that mean that they were not saved when they had obeyed the gospel? Well, of course, they had already been saved. But both of these do have some merit. I lean toward the miraculous part of this. There's much more that could be said. But I do see these two views as complementary. That is, the gospel was given so that people could be saved. The miraculous gifts were given to confirm the word that was preached, that is, the gospel. And therefore, they both end up in the same place with the same result. So I thank you for this question.
1: You know, in Acts chapter 10 and verse 45, you have the exact same phrase in the Greek and in the English as it appears in Acts 2:38. It's the only other time that exact phrase occurs, and there it's obviously in a miraculous context. In Acts 10:44, the Holy Ghost fell on all them which heard the word. Then in verse 45, poured out the gift of the Holy Ghost. And then in verse 47, which have received the Holy Ghost as well as we. Well, the pouring out of, or the falling of the Holy Ghost is equal to receiving the Holy Ghost. The gift of the Holy Ghost is equal to receiving the Holy Ghost. And all three of those terms are all equal to the same thing. And they're referring to a miraculous element. And that's just irrefutable. And so the term gift of the Holy Spirit in Acts 10 and verse 45 signifies a miraculous gift that was given by the Holy Spirit. And I think it's talking about the same thing in Acts chapter 2 and verse 38. Why wouldn't it be? It's the exact same phrase in both Greek and in English. We're so glad that our brethren have done such a good job today in answering these questions on a Bible Answer. It may be they provoked other questions in your mind. You thought about these things. Well, why not send them in? And in just a moment, you're going to see again some of our contact information where you can send in your Bible question and we'll seek to answer it on a future program. Thanks so much for watching A Bible Answer today. And remember, for your Bible questions, there's always a Bible answer.
2: We would love to hear from you, our viewers. If you have questions for A Bible Answer, or if you'd like any of the material offered on this program, please contact us at the address on the screen. We appreciate all of our supporters, and we encourage you to worship with a faithful Church of Christ in your area.

Hello, my name is Cameron Freeman, and we are so glad that you're watching the Gospel Broadcasting Network. Here at GBN, one of our favorite questions to hear is, where is that in the Bible? We want you to know you always have a right to ask that of any preacher, pastor, or priest. We would encourage you to do so. Ask us the same thing, even if it's because you didn't have time to write down the book, chapter, or verse when the speaker said it. Thanks for watching, and we are glad that you're watching the Gospel Broadcasting Network.

Welcome to LG Ministry. I'm grateful that you have joined me today to hear another lesson from God's Word. I always strive to present the truth, and I hope the lessons I preach will challenge you to grow as a Christian and will cause you to be uplifted so that you might grow closer to God. So let's dive in and discover the treasures of His teaching together. In this lesson, we're going to examine one of the most extraordinary life-changing events in the history of the children of Israel, which involves the 10 plagues that caused their great exodus from Egypt. However, this lesson will be more than just a retelling of the 10 plagues that made the Pharaoh let God's people go, because I will point out some of the false gods that Egypt had that God was showing His power over. And you can see this in Exodus 12, verse number 12. Ancient Egyptians were highly religious people, and they had over 200 deities. Skeptics claim that the 10 plagues never happened. They say that there's no credible documentation of that event outside of the Bible. While the Bible doesn't require external evidence to confirm what it says, an ancient document called the Ipirer, Papyrus, it describes a series of calamities and social upheavals in Egypt. In case you're wondering, Ipirer is the name of the sage who wrote the document. Some scholars link this document with the biblical event of the Exodus because it shares similarities with the 10 plagues and also the flight of the Israelites from Egypt. More specifically, it refers to the 1st, 5th, 7th, 9th, and 10th plague. It is dated around 1900 to 1500 BC, and it was discovered in the 1800s. It contains a poem known as the Admonitions of Ipirer. Though some scholars question the authenticity of this document, others claim that it, just because it has similarities to some of the plagues in the Bible, that it doesn't offer adequate proof that it is referring to the 10 plagues. As I said earlier, whether this document is external proof or not, God's Word stands on its own. Before we get started with the plagues, we need to begin with Moses' first encounter with this new Pharaoh, Exodus 7, verse number 8. Then the Lord spoke to Moses and Aaron, saying, "When Pharaoh speaks to you, saying, 'Show a miracle for yourself,' then you shall say to Aaron, 'Take your rod and cast it before the Pharaoh, and let it become a serpent.' So Moses and Aaron went into Pharaoh, and they did so, just as the Lord commanded. And Aaron cast down his rod before Pharaoh and before his servants, and it became a serpent. But Pharaoh also called the wise men and the sorcerers. So the magicians of Egypt, they also did in like manner with their enchantments. For every man threw down his rod, and they became serpents. But Aaron's rod swallowed up their rods. And Pharaoh's heart grew hard, and he did not heed them, as the Lord had said." So we can imagine the scene. The Pharaoh wants proof of what Moses is saying is true. So he has Aaron cast down his rod, and it changes into a snake. What Aaron did was real, but the Pharaoh's magicians were also able to turn their rods into snakes with trickery. However, the snake that came from Aaron swallowed up their snakes, showing the superiority of what Aaron did by the power of God. We need to remember that this showdown was an attack on the Pharaoh himself because the symbol of his power was a cobra-shaped symbol worn on his headdress called the uraeus. It symbolized power and royalty and was used to ward off evil. It was supposed to protect the pharaohs, and it was associated with the goddess Wadjet. Of course, we know the pharaoh's heart grew hard and he ignored them, which brings us to the first plague, Exodus 7, verse 14. So the Lord said to Moses, "Pharaoh's heart is hard. He refuses to let the people go. Go to Pharaoh in the morning when he goes out to the water, and you shall stand by the river's bank to meet him. And the rod which was turned to a serpent, you shall take it in your hand. And you shall say to him, 'The Lord God of Hebrews has sent me to you, saying, Let my people go, that they may serve me in the wilderness. But indeed, until now, you would not hear. Thus says the Lord, by this you shall know that I am the Lord. Behold, I will strike the waters which are in the river with the rod that is in my hand, and they shall be turned to blood. And the fish that are in the river shall die. The river shall stink, and the Egyptians will loathe to drink the water of the river." Then the Lord spoke to Moses, saying to Aaron, "Take your rod and stretch out your hand over the waters of Egypt, over their streams, over their rivers,
over their ponds and over all the pools of water, that they may become blood. And there shall be blood throughout all the land of Egypt, both in buckets of wood and pitchers of stone. And Moses and Aaron did so, just as the Lord commanded. So he lifted up the rod and struck the waters that were in the river, in the sight of the Pharaoh and the sight of his servants. And all the waters that were in the river were turned to blood. The fish that were in the river died. The river stank, and the Egyptians could not drink the water of the river. So there was blood throughout all the land of Egypt. Then the magicians of Egypt did so with their enchantments, and Pharaoh's heart grew hard, and he did not heed them, as the Lord had said. And Pharaoh turned and went into his house, neither was his heart moved by this. So all the Egyptians dug all around the river for water to drink, because they could not drink the water of the river. This was another amazing sign done by God through the same rod that had turned into a snake. This was not a magic trick on some small scale, like turning a glass of water into blood. It was on a huge scale, as it included the Nile River, its streams, canals, pools of water. It even turned the water in wells and vessels into blood. It wasn't just turning it the color of red either, because it made the water undrinkable and it caused the fish to die, which was one of their main food sources. It also stunk, probably because of the dead fish. However, God didn't cause all the water to be turned, because they were able to find some drinkable water when they dug around the river. Now, we're not given many details, but these magicians were able to reproduce this phenomenon, but no doubt it was on a very small scale through trickery. However, later, they will not be able to reproduce many of these plagues, nor could they even make any of them go away, because they're a bunch of fakers. Also, they couldn't undo this great plague on the river either. So this first plague on the Nile was an attack on the lifeblood of Egypt, because it was considered the source of life. They also relied on the Nile's flooding every year for their crops. There are several Egyptian gods associated with the Nile. First, we have Khufu, who was thought to have been in charge of the annual flooding of the Nile River and the entire cycle of life and death. He was often depicted as a man with the head of a ram and was believed to have created the first humans on a potter's wheel. Then you also have our next god called Hapi. This was a god of fertility, was often depicted as a man with a large belly and a crown of papyrus plants. Hapi was associated with the yearly flooding of the Nile and was believed to be responsible for the abundance of the land. He is also associated with the afterlife, as he was thought to be responsible for bringing the deceased to their final resting place. The third god that we have is Osiris. This was the god of the underworld, afterlife, and rebirth. They believe that the Nile was his bloodstream. He was depicted as a green-skinned man with a pharaoh's beard, wearing a crown with a pair of ostrich feathers. So none of these alleged gods could do anything about the water being turned to blood and the fish dying. So this shows that God's power is greater than anything that they could ever do themselves, because, again, they're fake gods. Now it's time for the second plague, Exodus 8, verse number 1. And the Lord spoke to Moses, "Go to Pharaoh and say to him, 'Thus says the Lord, let my people go that they may serve me. But if you refuse to let them go, behold, I will smite all your territory with frogs. So the river shall bring forth frogs abundantly, which shall go up and come into your house, into your bedroom, on your bed, into the houses of your servants, on your people, into your ovens, and into your kneading bowls. And the frogs shall come up on you, on all your people, and on all your servants.' Then the Lord spoke to Moses, 'Say to Aaron, stretch out your hand with your rod over the streams, over the rivers, and over the ponds, and cause frogs to come up on the land of Egypt.' So Aaron stretched out his hand over the waters of Egypt, and the frogs came up and covered the land of Egypt. And the magicians did so with their enchantments and brought up frogs on the land of Egypt. The Pharaoh called for Moses and Aaron and said, 'Entreat the Lord that he may take away the frogs from me and from my people, and I will let the people go that they may sacrifice to the Lord.' And Moses said to Pharaoh, 'Accept the honor of saying when I shall intercede for you, for your servants and for your people, to destroy the frogs from you and your houses, that they may remain in the river only.' So he said, 'Tomorrow.'
And he said, let it be according to your word, that you may know that there is no one like the Lord our God. And the frogs shall depart from you, from your houses, from your servants, and from your people. They shall remain in the river only. Then Moses and Aaron went out from the Pharaoh, and Moses cried out to the Lord concerning the frogs which he had brought against the Pharaoh. So the Lord did according to the words of Moses, and the frogs died out of the houses, out of the courtyards, and out of the fields. They gathered them together in heaps, and the land stank. But when Pharaoh saw that there was relief, he hardened his heart and did not heed them as the Lord had said. Now this is a riveting event. Once again, Moses tries to get the Pharaoh to let his people go, but he will not. So here comes the plague of frogs. There were so many frogs that there's no way to explain this away, some natural event. Moses was specific about what would happen. No one was going to be spared, not even the king's chambers, according to Psalm 105, verse number 30. So the frogs hopped on into their houses, bedrooms, beds, and even their ovens and kneading bowls. What I find funny is that the magicians thought it would be a good idea to produce more frogs, as if there wasn't already enough. Had they wanted to really show they had power, they should have made the frogs leave, but they couldn't. The Pharaoh begins to crack because now he's saying he will let his people go worship if he makes the frogs go away. Moses allows him to name when the frog problem will end. So he says tomorrow. I'm thinking, why not now? Why tomorrow? So anyway, the next day, the frog problem ends, but not in a good way because all the frogs croaked and their dead bodies were everywhere. Can you imagine the stench of all those dead frogs? Once the Pharaoh saw that there was relief from the frogs, he hardened his heart again and didn't let God's people go. The Egyptian god associated with the frog was Hekt, also spelled Hekwet or Heket, the goddess of fertility, childbirth, and the dawn. She was depicted as a woman with the frog's head, sometimes with a frog's body, wearing a crown with two tall feathers. She was associated with the Nile. She was seen as the protector of newborns, as they thought that she breathed life into them. She was also supposed to offer protection and guidance for pregnant women and their unborn children. Since this frog was worshipped as a symbol of this goddess, I can only imagine what these Egyptians thought about her after this event. But one thing we know is that she could not prevent this plague. So now let's hop on over to our third plague, Exodus 8, verse number 16. So the Lord said to Moses, say to Aaron, stretch out your rod and strike the dust of the land so that it may become lice throughout all the land of Egypt. And they did so, for Aaron stretched out his hand with his rod and struck the dust of the earth, and it became lice on man and beast. All the dust of the land became lice throughout all the land of Egypt. Now the magicians so worked their enchantments to bring forth lice, but they could not. So there was lice on man and beast. Then the magicians said to Pharaoh, this is the finger of God. But Pharaoh's heart grew hard, and he did not heed them, just as the Lord had said. With the first two plagues, the Pharaoh was warned before the plague happened, but he was not warned about this one, perhaps because it was in response to him not keeping his word. But Aaron strikes the dust of the land, and it becomes lice, which attacks man and beast. Now we'll point out that no one knows for sure what kind of bug this was, because the Hebrew word behind this is unclear, and it has been called lice, gnats, maggots, mosquitoes, fleas, and even ticks. Whatever they were, they caused devastation, and no matter how hard the magicians tried, they could not produce any of them, and they admitted to the Pharaoh that this plague was the finger of God. Now, this doesn't necessarily mean that they were acknowledging God Almighty, but they were admitting that this was a supernatural plague that was beyond their ability to reproduce. Yet, once again, the Pharaoh, he grew his heart hard, and he wouldn't allow God's people to go. Now, which Egyptian gods did this attack? Well, it was Geb, also known as Seb or Keb. He was one of the oldest Egyptian gods and was the god of the earth, which includes dust. Geb was usually portrayed as a man without any distinguishing characteristics, but at times he was represented with the head surmounted by a goose, but not even he could keep God Almighty from using the dust of the earth to produce this plague.
I guess you could say this was an earth-shattering event. Now that Geb has been grounded, let's move on to the fourth plague that only affects the Egyptians, Exodus 8, verse 20. And the Lord said to Moses, "Rise early in the morning and stand before Pharaoh as he comes out to the water. Then say to him, 'Thus says the Lord, let my people go that they may serve me. Or else, if you will not let my people go, behold, I will send a swarm of flies on you and your servants, on your people and into your houses. The house of the Egyptians shall be full of swarms of flies, and also the ground on which they stand. And in that day I will set apart the land of Goshen in which my people dwell, that no swarms of flies shall be there, in order that you may know that I am the Lord in the midst of the land. I will make a difference between my people and your people. Tomorrow this sign shall be, and the Lord did so. Thick swarms of flies came into the house of Pharaoh, into his servants' houses, and into all the land of Egypt. The land was corrupted because of the swarms of flies. Then Pharaoh called for Moses and Aaron and said, "Go sacrifice to your God in the land." And Moses said, "It is not right to do so, for we would be sacrificing the abomination of the Egyptians to the Lord our God. If we sacrifice the abomination of the Egyptians before their eyes, then will they not stone us? We will go 3 days' journey into the wilderness and sacrifice to the Lord our God as he will command us." And Pharaoh said, "I will let you go that you may sacrifice to the Lord your God in the wilderness, only you shall not go very far away. Intercede for me." Then Moses said, "Indeed, I am going out from you, and I will entreat the Lord that the swarm of flies may depart tomorrow from Pharaoh, from his servants, and from his people. But let Pharaoh not deal deceitfully any more in not letting the people go to sacrifice to the Lord." So Moses went out from Pharaoh and entreated the Lord, and the Lord did according to the word of Moses. He removed the swarm of flies from Pharaoh, from his servants, and from his people. Not one remained, but Pharaoh hardened his heart at this time also, neither would he let the people go. Like the first plague, Moses meets Pharaoh early in the morning when he comes out to the water, and he warns him to let his people go, or he will unleash this next plague. As you would expect, the Pharaoh didn't let them go. As Moses said, this plague, it wreaked havoc on the Egyptians only. However, it didn't do anything to God's people in Goshen, which should have offered powerful proof that God was in control of this. We also learn about these insects and how they devoured or fed upon them, according to Psalm 78, verse 45. Again, this is another time when we don't know what this pest was for sure. Several translations call it flies. Some believe that it refers to a scarab beetle or a dung beetle. So we don't know for sure, but what we do know is that the Egyptians worshipped beetles. Others think that, you know, it meant that it was a mix of insects. It was different kinds. Whatever kind of insect it was another devastating plague. It was bad enough that the Pharaoh was ready to negotiate. First, he's willing to let Moses and God's people sacrifice, but he wants them to do it in his land. And as Moses points out, that's not going to work out because the other Egyptians would not like the kind of animals that we're sacrificing. And that probably makes some of them so mad that we're sacrificing what they consider sacred that they would probably stone them. Second, the Pharaoh decides he will let them go to the wilderness, but he doesn't want them to go very far. However, the Pharaoh's word meant absolutely nothing, because as soon as Moses sent this plague away, the Pharaoh hardened his heart again and would not let them go. We have two Egyptian gods that can be associated with this plague. Since this plague was a swarm that came through the air, it is believed this shows God's power over the god Shu, which is a god of the air, sunlight, and dry air. Shu was portrayed in human form with the hieroglyphic of his name as an ostrich feather also being on his head, and he was often represented separating Geb and Nut. That's some more Egyptian gods. Supported them by lifting his arms up on the body of Nut arched over top of him. So this god could not keep the swarm from passing through the air and attacking only the Egyptians. He was about as effective as when we see a fly and we say, "Shoo, fly, shoo." The next Egyptian god only makes sense if this was a swarm of beetles or perhaps included beetles. Khepri was often depicted
with a beetle head because of the beetle's ability to seemingly transform itself from a lifeless larva into a living beetle. This was seen as a metaphor for the cycle of life, death, and rebirth. And Khepri was seen as the god who brought this cycle about. The scarab beetle was also associated with the sun, as it was believed to roll its eggs into the sun-warm sand. This gave Khepri a close association with the sun and its transformative power. Regardless of which Egyptian gods were specifically associated with the swarm of biting insects, none of them could keep this plague from happening. Now let's look at the fifth plague, Exodus 9, verse number 1. Then the Lord said to Moses, "Go unto Pharaoh and tell him, Thus says the Lord God of Hebrews, Let my people go, that they may serve me. For if you refuse to let them go and still hold them, behold, the hand of the Lord will be on your cattle in the field, on the horses, on the donkeys, on the camels, and on the oxen, on the sheep, and a very severe pestilence. And the Lord will make a difference between the livestock of Israel and the livestock of Egypt. So nothing shall die of all that belongs to the children of Israel. Then the Lord appointed a set time, saying, Tomorrow the Lord will do this thing in the land. So the Lord did this thing on the next day, and all the livestock of Egypt died. But of the livestock of the children of Israel, not one died. Then Pharaoh sent, and indeed, not even one of the livestock of the Israelites was dead. But the heart of Pharaoh became hard, and he did not let the people go. Though we're not given the details of Moses speaking to the Pharaoh, we know that he did what he was told, but the Pharaoh didn't listen. This plague of pestilence would kill their livestock, which was a huge sign from God, because not only would all the animals die, but none of the animals that belonged to the children of Israel would die. Now, we don't know what kind of pestilence this was, though some have suggested maybe it was anthrax, but whatever it was deadly. Just as Moses said, the livestock of Egypt died the next day, while the livestock of God's people didn't. Now, in verse 6, it says that all the livestock in Egypt died. Some have a problem with this because we know that the plague of hail kills more animals. So how could all the livestock have been killed? Well, I have two answers. First, when the Bible uses the word all, it is sometimes used to mean a large portion. So some would suggest that Moses was using the word all hyperbolically to say that the majority of the livestock would die. We also can see the use of this word all in our everyday lives. I mean, we use it all the time. For example, we might say, I'm so hungry, I could eat all the food in the world. Or I've been waiting for you all day. Or you have all the luck in the world. However, my second answer is much easier. And it even explains how all, not most, of their livestock died. In verse 3, Moses says that the animals in the field, so the animals that were not in the field would be spared. The Egyptians associated many of their animals with gods and mummified some of them, hoping to receive a blessing from the deity that they represented. For example, Hathor is the ancient Egyptian goddess associated with joy, music, love, beauty, fertility, motherhood, and foreign lands. She is one of the most important and popular deities of ancient Egypt. She often is depicted as a cow goddess with the head of a woman wearing a sun disc with horns and a cobra on her head. A bull symbolized the Egyptian god Apis. He was initially the sacred bull of Memphis, the capital of the ancient Egypt, and was worshipped as a fertility god, symbolizing strength, power, and virility. Apis is depicted throughout Egypt's history as a striding bull, usually with a solar disc and a sacred serpent between its horns, symbolizing the king's power. So none of these Egyptian gods represented by or associated with these animals could do anything to prevent the deaths of these animals, which once again shows God's superiority over them all. Even though the Pharaoh received this report that none of the animals belonging to the children of Israel died, yet all of his animals in the field did die, he still hardened his heart and didn't let God's people go. So the lesson we learn from these first five plagues is that God is in control, and he's more powerful than 100 or even thousands of these different gods that the Egyptians had. We also learn that there are people in this world
that are just like Pharaoh. They're so prideful and stubborn that they will not submit to God, no matter how much proof is provided that He is the only true God. However, like the Pharaoh, no one can deny God forever, because everyone's eyes will be open to the truth at their deaths. As Paul teaches us in Philippians 2, verse 10, every knee will bow at the name of Jesus and will confess Him as being Lord. However, the good news is that unlike the false gods of Egypt or any other false god, as far as that goes, God Almighty is real and He cares for you. But you must be willing to turn to Him for Him to be able to accept you in. He's ready. He wants you to come to Him, but you have to be willing to go to Him, and He's going to embrace you in His loving arms. So if you're ready to turn to Him, then why not be saved today? By believing that Jesus is the Son of God, John 3:16, by repenting, Luke 13:3, by confessing Jesus as your Lord, Romans 10, verse number 10, and by being baptized into Christ for the forgiveness of your sins, Acts 2, verse 38. Once you turn to God by obeying His plan of salvation, then you must continue to be faithful to Him for the rest of your life. And whenever you do that, Jesus has given us the promise that He will give us the crown of life. Revelation 2, verse number 10. I appreciate you listening to my lesson, and I hope you found it to be biblical, and I hope it challenged you in some way. I would even be happy if it just made you think about your life or about God. I think it's important that we listen to and study God's Word as often as we can. Now, one thing I want to make clear is that I don't want you to treat my Word as if it's the Word of God. I say this because I'm just a man. However, I will always do my best to study God's Word and to teach the truth. But I can make mistakes just like anyone else can. So always go to God's Word to confirm what I'm teaching. We all need to be good Bereans. If you find that I'm preaching something wrong, please let me know and be ready to show me from Scripture where I got it wrong. Because as a teacher of God, I know that I'll be judged with a harsher judgment by God, James 3, verse number 1. I would also greatly appreciate it if you would tell people about LG Ministry. You can find all my videos on YouTube. Just search by my name or search by LG Ministry, and you should easily find the channel. Or you can go to lgministry.org. Our lessons are seen by people all over the world, so I hope you will continue to watch our program and pray that we'll be able to plant God's Word for many years to come.

Hello, this is Bob Pritchard with a Gospel Minute. A farmer came and asked his neighbor if he could borrow his rope. The neighbor said, "No, I can't let you borrow it." "Why not?" he replied. "Because I'm using it to tie up my milk." "But you can't tie up milk with a rope." "I know, but when you don't want to do something, one excuse is as good as another." As a preacher, I often hear excuses from people for why they don't want to do something, and very often they fall in the category of tying up milk. I had a teacher in high school who stressed to us that there's a big difference between an excuse and a reason. Have you been planning to get back in church or read your Bible more or be baptized or do something else you should do? Do you have a reason or an excuse for not doing what you should do? Jesus said, "If you love me, keep my commandments," John 14:15. You may make all the excuses you want to, but if you're not obeying the Lord, you don't love him. Stay tuned to GBN. We've got something good for you.

The Dayspring from on high hath visited us to give light unto them that sit in darkness and in the shadow of death, to guide our feet into the way of peace. Dayspring is an effort to be in touch with good people who love God and who believe that the Bible is His Word.

0: Dayspring is brought to you by your neighbors from Churches of Christ in this area. And now, visit with us as we draw near to God.
1: Thank you for coming our way. We enjoy the time we spend together with you. And it's so good to know that people like you love the Bible. I invite you to turn with me to the 5th chapter of Romans. We'll read a text there and then build our thoughts on that text. In Romans chapter 5, beginning at verse 12, here's what that marvelous text says. Wherefore, as by one man sin entered into the world, and death by sin, so death passed upon all men, for that all have sinned. For until the law, sin was in the world, but sin is not imputed when there is no law. Nevertheless, death reigned from Adam to Moses, even over them that had not sinned, after the similitude of Adam's transgression, who is the figure of him that was to come. Those three verses from Romans chapter 5 will be a good place for us to start. First of all, as we read those challenging verses, this one thing stands out. Adam's sin back in the garden. Adam's sin caused all of us to die. Physical death, not spiritual death, but physical death. Because of his sin, the whole human family now faces its mortality. I shall die, you shall die, we all die, unless the Lord comes back first. Genesis 3, verse 19, the record says, God speaking to Adam after he'd sinned, in the sweat of thy face shalt thou eat bread till thou return to the ground. For dust thou art, and unto dust shalt thou return. Adam, you're mortal. Up until this time, you've had the tree of life, and the fruit on that tree enabled you to overcome your mortality. But now, with your sin, that tree is being withheld from you, as well as everybody, and you're now facing your mortality. You're going to die. And we inherited that penalty from Adam. Not spiritual death. We die spiritually because of our own sins. But we die physically because of what Adam did. Thus, Job chapter 14, verse 1, Job said, man that is born of woman is of a very few days and full of trouble. He comes forth as a flower and is cut down. He flees as a shadow and continues not. Man is of a few days. That's what Job said. Job said that by inspiration. Our lives here are temporary. We're all going to leave this world through the door of death, physical death. The time will come when our heart will stop beating, our lungs will stop working, and we shall die. The 90th Psalm, verse 10, David wrote, the days of our years are 70. If by reason of strength they be 80 years, yet is their strength labor and sorrow. It is soon cut off, and we fly away. In David's day, life expectancy was 70. That's 70 years old. Not much different to what it is now. If a person enjoys extra time and lives to be 80, well, that's not unexpected, and that happens even in our day. Life expectancy then and life expectancy now are comparable. But we're all going to die. And when that time comes, we'll fly away. Hebrews 9 and verse 27 in the New Testament, the author said, "And as it is appointed unto man once to die, and after that the judgment, so also was Christ once offered to bear the sins of many. It's appointed unto you and to me to die one time." Physically, we're going to die. Why am I going to die? I'm going to die because Adam sinned. And God took the tree of life out of the world. And Adam was mortal to start with. God made him mortal, but enabled him to overcome his mortality by giving him that tree, the tree of life. Now, he warned Adam, "When you eat the fruit on this other tree, that day you will die." So things have changed dramatically. This world is filled with death. The inevitable thing is that we're mortals. We're not only going to die, but as the result of our mortality, we will suffer other consequences while we're still alive. Suffering, pain, disappointments, heartaches, and all that goes along with being human. As Job said, we're of a few days and very full of trouble. And as David said, we're filled with sorrow before we fly away. We face physical death and all that goes with it. But now here's the other side of that. What Adam caused that brings about physical death, Christ has fixed. We no longer need to dread dying to never live again, because Christ came to fix that problem. Over in the book of 1 Corinthians, chapter 15, verse 21, the record says, "For since by man came death," that's Adam, "his sin caused physical death, by man came also the resurrection of the dead." Going to be brought back to life. "For as in Adam all die, even so in Christ shall all be made alive." Christ is going to return one day, and he will raise everybody from the grave. Our bodies will live again. They will not stay dead. John 5, verse 38, "The hour is coming in which all that are in the grave shall hear his voice and come forth. They that have done good unto the resurrection of life, and they that have done evil unto the resurrection of damnation." I'm a dying man. I shall die. My heart will stop. My lungs will stop. My whole physical existence will shut down. But Christ has fixed that. He's going to bring me back, and I will live again. As in Adam all die, so in Christ shall all be made alive. By man came also the resurrection of the dead. Well, to people who are Christians, that's great news. To people who are not Christians, that's the worst news they could receive. Perhaps such a person could say, "I'd rather stay dead. than to come back to life and face the judgment, and then be consigned to hell through all eternity. Let me stay dead. And many religious people come up with theories that help promote that kind of an idea. But if the Bible is true, Christ is going to give physical life back to everybody. That is, we shall be raised from the dead. Now, there's an interesting two-word phrase in this chapter, Romans chapter 5. There's an interesting phrase in that chapter that runs throughout it. Listen to this phrase in verse 9 of Romans chapter 5. Much more then, being now justified by his blood, we shall be saved from wrath through him. Much more. That phrase occurs again in the next verse, verse 10. For if when we were enemies, we were reconciled to God by the death of his Son, much more, being reconciled, we shall be saved by his life. Much more. Much more. In the same fifth chapter of Romans, at verse 15, but not as the offense, so also is the free gift. For if through the offense of one many be dead, much more the grace of God, the gift by grace, which is by one man, Jesus Christ, has abounded unto many. In Adam, the one who committed the offense, Adam died. The whole human race faces death, but Christ cured that. And much more. You'll notice those two words in that verse 15. Much more than just being brought back to life. Much more than that is at stake. Down at verse 17 in this chapter, Paul wrote, for if by one man's offense death reigned by one, much more, they which receive abundance of grace and of the gift of righteousness shall reign in life by one, Jesus Christ. Much, much more than just being brought back from the dead. Much more than that. We'll reign in life. Things get better and better after we've been raised from the dead. Verse 20 in this chapter, that same phrase occurs again. Moreover, the law entered that the offense might abound. But where sin abounded, grace did much more abound. Here seems to be the picture with part of that, at least. Christ is going to bring us back from the grave. Well, that's good news. Our existence doesn't end when we die physically. On the other hand, there's much more to it than just a resurrection from the dead. On the other side of that, there's that wonderful place called heaven. 1 Peter chapter 1 at verse 3. Blessed be the God and Father of our Lord Jesus Christ, who according to his abundant mercy has begotten us again unto a lively hope by the resurrection of Jesus Christ from the dead, to an inheritance incorruptible and undefiled, reserved in heaven for you. It gets much better. Not just being brought back to life, but in addition to that, an eternity with God in heaven. And as John pointed out for us, it's going to be perfect there. I saw a new heaven and a new earth, for the first heaven and the first earth were passed away, and there was no more sea. I, John, saw the holy city, New Jerusalem, coming down from God out of heaven, prepared as a bride adorned for her husband. And I heard a great voice out of heaven saying, Behold, the tabernacle of God is with men, and he will dwell with them, and they shall be his people, and God himself shall be with them and be their God. And God shall wipe away all tears from their eyes. There shall be no more death, neither sorrow nor crying, neither shall there be any more pain, for the former things are passed away. That beautiful description of the home of the soul makes it all worthwhile. But please be impressed with this. If Jesus does not bring us back from the dead, then we can't go to heaven. That wonderful place called heaven, where everything is right, perfect, where things that afflict us here exist no longer. No hospitals, no cemeteries, no funeral homes, no police departments. All of that's gone. It is a day of wonderful bliss that never ends. And it's all made possible because Jesus has promised to raise us from the dead, to extend our existence beyond the grave. What a great, great thought that is. So, death reigns, is what our text says. Death reigns. Ecclesiastes 12 and verse 7, Solomon wrote, Then shall the dust return to the earth as it was. The spirit shall return unto God who gave it. At that time, our bodies will go back to the dust. Our bodies will decompose. But God will raise them from the dead nonetheless. James chapter 2 and verse 26 says, As the body without the spirit is dead, so faith without works is dead also. When my spirit leaves my body's dead. There's no life in it. My heart no longer works. My lungs no longer function. Nothing is working about my body. Physically, it's dead. It's appointed unto man once to die. Now, with that thought in mind, there are unpleasant things that go with being mortal. Obviously, pain is one of them. Suffering is one of them. Disappointment, heartache. So many things that afflict us because we're mortal. And we can thank Adam for that, because Adam brought his mortality on all of us when he sinned in partaking of that forbidden fruit in the Garden of Eden. Now, let's go back and read verse 12 again in our text in Romans chapter 5 and at verse 12. Paul wrote, Wherefore, as by one man, sin entered the world. Well, that one man, of course, was Adam. And even though Eve was the first one to partake of that forbidden fruit, it was Adam's fault. Adam was given credit for it. God held Adam accountable. And so the text says, Wherefore, as by one man's sin entered into the world. And death by sin. Physical death. Physical death came into the world because of Adam's sin. And so, death passed upon all men, for all have sinned. That's a tricky phrase. Death passed on all men, that'd include you and me and everybody else, for all have sinned. Don't misunderstand. You and I will not die physically because of our own sins. we all sinned in Adam, in the sense that we gained the penalty for Adam's sin, which was physical death. So in Adam we all sinned. That is, we partook of his sin and the penalty that went with it. By one man, sin entered the world, and death by sin, and so death passed on all men. Everybody dies, because through Adam we inherited his penalty. Our body's mortal, just like Adam's body was mortal. Death by sin. We all reap the consequences of it. Back in Genesis chapter 2. In Genesis chapter 2, when Adam was still in the garden, at verse 15, the Lord took the man and put him in the garden of Eden to dress it and to keep it. And the Lord God commanded the man, saying, of every tree of the garden thou mayest freely eat, but of the tree of the knowledge of good and evil thou shalt not eat of it. For in the day that thou eatest thereof, thou shalt surely die. Die how? Die physically. We're all going to die physically because of Adam, not because of our own sins. Otherwise, we'd be hard-pressed to explain why babies die. Babies are innocent. They have no sin. They've never sinned. They're pure and clean and innocent. And yet we know that from time to time babies die. Not because of their sins, but because of Adam's sin. Because death passed on all men. The same thing would be true with people who are mentally incompetent, who are thus not responsible. They die also. Not because of their sins, they're incapable of sinning, but because of Adam's sin. And so in our text, the Bible says, for until the law, sin was in the world. But sin is not imputed where there is no law. The law given by Moses came along 2,500 years later. 2,500 years. Until the law came, sin was in the world. But sin is not charged where there is no law. And I get this. During all of those 2,500 years, God never did give that law to anybody else. He gave it to Adam. When you eat the fruit on that tree, you're going to die. He didn't give that

0: law. Listen next. Nevertheless, death reigned, ruled from Adam to Moses, even over them that had not sinned after the similitude of Adam's transgression. People kept on dying. Every generation, people died. Not because they broke that law, but because Adam broke it. Every generation met death, not because of their own sins, but because of Adam's sin. As in Adam, all die. Even so in Christ shall all be made alive. So that's that very interesting text. And you and I have to look forward to dying physically. But Jesus has promised, the New Testament promises, that we will be raised from the dead. And as proof of that, to verify it, Christ himself was raised from the dead. The first fruits, Paul said, of them that slept. You and I will follow in that resurrection, which is great news, because that's the only way we can go to heaven. On the other hand, it's bad news if we haven't prepared to go to heaven. We then will have the other option, which is to go to a devil's hell and live there. Death reigned from Adam to Moses, 2,500 years. Not because those generations sinned and broke that law, because that law wasn't given to them. They couldn't break it. But because Adam broke it, we all die physically. This text does not teach total depravity. It teaches that we all die physically because of Adam's mistake. It's a great passage of Scripture. We need to think seriously about the hour of our death and what comes after. We'll be brought back from the dead to face our Lord in judgment. Thank you for being our guest today. Until the next time, may the goodness of God be yours in full measure.
1: 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May the peace of God rule in your hearts. And may the light of Christ brighten heaven's way.
2: In Acts chapter 19, people were baptized into Christ and the church was established in Ephesus. Later, Paul wrote them a letter and said that they had been saved by God's grace through faith. But what exactly does that mean? Number one, grace is God's part. Titus 2:11 says the grace of God appeared bringing salvation to all men, instructing us. God's grace instructed Noah how to survive the flood, instructed Joshua how to conquer Jericho, and today it instructs us how to be saved from our sins. Number two, salvation is through faith. It's interesting, many of the Greek manuscripts say through the faith in Ephesians 2:8. Faith is our part in obeying God's plan. It's the gospel. Hebrews 5:9 says God is the author of eternal salvation to those who obey him. Obey what? His plan, the gospel. And how? Well, we hear the gospel, believe it, repent of our sins, confess his name, and are finally baptized into Christ, where we contact his blood and our sins are washed away.

And now it's time for the Everlasting Gospel. Thank you so much for being with us today. My name is Gary McDade, and I'm the speaker for the program. I'm also the preacher for the Browns Ferry Road Church of Christ that brings us this program along with interested Christians. We're grateful to have you with us today. May I use this opportunity to invite you to come visit with us at the Browns Ferry Road Church of Christ. We're located at I-24 and Browns Ferry Road in West Chattanooga. If you'd like directions further and service times and other study materials or to contact us, you can utilize the church's website to do that. That would be bfrcoc.org. There you can find all those things. Please come see us at your earliest convenience. We're glad that we have the opportunity to study the Bible together, and we're in the middle of a series of lessons about the Great Commission and how the Great Commission focuses our attention on the subject of baptism. In the Great Commission in Matthew chapter 28, verses 18 to 20, Matthew wrote, "And Jesus came and spake unto them, saying, All power," or authority, "is given unto me in heaven and in earth. Go ye therefore and teach all nations, baptizing them in the name of the Father, and of the Son, and of the Holy Ghost," or the Holy Spirit, "teaching them to observe all things whatsoever I have commanded you. And lo, I'm with you always, even to the end of the world. Amen." In the Great Commission, we are being told to go and teach, and to baptize, and to teach. And if we'll follow the Lord's wishes out, He assures us, "Lo, I will be with you always, even to the end of the world. Amen." The Great Commission here constitutes the marching orders for the Church of Christ, the army of Christ. Ephesians chapter 6, verse 10 and following speaks of the Christian's armor. We are indeed soldiers for Christ. Jesus is the captain of our salvation. Hebrews chapter 2, verse 10. We've been looking at this kind of thing for the last couple of weeks, and we've been noticing this is what the church does. We go and we teach to the effect that we will baptize someone, and then that person baptized continues to be taught following that. Peter will elaborate in 1 Peter chapter 2 how that we're like newborn babes and we desire the sincere milk of the word that you may grow thereby. Paul calls attention to it in Hebrews 5:12 when he talks about there comes a time when we need to be able to take strong meat and not the milk. We need to have matured enough, having our senses exercised to discern between good and evil. Talking about spiritual growth from a study and application of the teaching of the Word of God, we don't stay babes. We start out as babes and then we mature and grow till we can take strong meat, that is, strong doctrine, strong teaching from the Bible to help us to be able to teach others. So this passage is really interesting and baptism is central to it. Now I'm on this subject and we're staying on it for a few weeks because there are so many who do not value the subject of baptism. In fact, I'm finding that sort of like those Pharisees and lawyers in Luke chapter 7, verse 29 and 30, today we find many people objecting to New Testament teaching in regard to baptism. And the only reason that there can be for that is like the Pharisees and lawyers mentioned there in Luke 7, 29 and 30, they reject the counsel of God on it. For as you see, we've already studied a couple of programs. We have a couple of more to follow in regard to how important baptism is in the scheme of redemption and in the Great Commission that Jesus gave the church to take into all the world. And so I'm a little bit bewildered about these preachers and churches that say baptism's not essential. I don't guess I should be. They say the church is not essential. When the church of the Bible is essential, baptism is taught in the Bible, is essential, and we've seen many reasons for that. What I'd like to do today, with your permission, is to take a look at what Jesus actually said about baptism. And we will take a look at the Great Commission, not just here in Matthew's account of it, but also in the other Gospels with the same view, that will be Mark and Luke, and what they actually said about baptism. I want to begin, though, by looking at earlier comments that are made by our Lord about the subject of baptism, and to appreciate what they have to say and how they come to bear on our study today, what Jesus actually said about baptism. You know, in a previous study, we studied about Jesus baptized more people than John. That's from John 4, 1 and 2. And I think a lot of people are maybe unaware of that.
that Jesus was doing a lot of baptizing himself. We notice that he didn't do the physical baptizing his disciples did, but he is credited with doing that baptism because he instructed them to, and they followed through and baptized those folks. But there are a lot of people that Jesus is baptizing. It's not like they set aside 2 weeks down the road and baptized a few people. Now they've done that, they can go on to something else. No, that was typical of the ministry of Christ, to be doing that baptizing. We saw in previous studies in John 3, after John 3:16, we saw that questions emerge from the disciples of John the Baptist about purifying. Because they're being taught baptism washes away sins, or it's for the remission or the forgiveness of sins. And so they wanted to ask those questions about that. And those were answered in that study. There are a lot of things in the New Testament that need to be brought to the forefront, as we're doing here, to show this is not a side issue when we're talking about baptism. It's not something that is just mentioned occasionally. Or when someone is ready to be baptized, you say, well, you know, we'll wait 2 weeks or 3 months until we baptize. We want to get a bunch of people together and do that all at one time. Well, you don't have that in the New Testament. No one was ever instructed to wait to be baptized. In fact, just the contrary, the opposite is what you do find. An example would be in Acts 2, when the same day there were added unto them about 3,000 souls. That's a lot of baptizing taking place in one day. Nobody said, you know, it's a lot of people. We need to stretch that out over a period of time and manage this so we just baptize a few hundred a day. Nobody did that. They baptized everyone that day. Then we find in Acts 16, for another example, the Philippian jailer, when he's brought to Christ, he takes the Apostle Paul and Silas, washes their stripes, and he was baptized the same hour of the night in which he had been instructed concerning what to do to be saved. There's no delay, same hour of the night. Or look at the Ethiopian eunuch out on the desert road. That is, it's deserted. There's water there, but it is a desert road. And the eunuch himself is baptized. Just Philip and the eunuch are the only two characters that are mentioned there. And we find that he's baptized. Why did he say, well, let's wait until we get some people around and gather a group together and get 3 or 4 more that want to be baptized? That's what people do today. The reason they do that, ladies and gentlemen, is because they do not understand the central place of baptism in the Great Commission of our Lord. Go, teach, baptize, and teach. Why is baptism mentioned in that? Why do you just say go teach? Because the teaching should result in baptizing somebody, and those baptized are to be further taught. That's why. Baptism is the centerpiece of the Great Commission in Matthew's Gospel, chapter 28, verses 18 through 20. So today I want us to take a look at what Jesus actually said about baptism and to hear him talk about the subject of baptism. Now you'll find in Matthew 3 that Jesus came to be baptized of John, and John was forbidding him because he knew that Jesus didn't have sins, and he wasn't going to baptize him for remission of sins because he had none. That's the way he baptized everyone else. But Jesus said, suffer it to be so now, for thus it becometh us to fulfill all righteousness. And he suffered him. And he's baptized. Jesus is baptized by John in Jordan. And when Jesus comes up out of the water, the Holy Spirit of God descended in the form of a dove and lighted on him. And the Father spoke from heaven, saying, this is my beloved Son, in whom I am well pleased. That's the first time God says of Christ, he's well pleased in him coming to this world, taking on a fleshly body, being born of the Virgin Mary, Matthew 2. And now then, beginning his ministry, and now then, being baptized, God was well pleased with that. Those who object to baptism need to reconsider our New Testament on it. They're following some man-made doctrines over here that are leading them down the primrose path to torment is what's happening. That is literally what is happening. Because in the Bible, baptism isn't viewed like so many denominational preachers view it today. Baptism is something that by our Lord was done to fulfill all righteousness. That's in Matthew 3 and 17. So that's something Jesus actually said about that baptism. People criticize baptism. Don't you let them get away with that. Because Jesus said it's done to fulfill all righteousness. When you say you don't have to be baptized, is what you're saying this? That you don't have to fulfill all righteousness? Well, it'd be the same thing, wouldn't it? You don't want to say that. Now let's look at another statement that Jesus makes about baptism. Jesus mentions the baptism of suffering that he will engage and endure in Matthew 20. But I'd also like to notice Matthew 21 in verse 25.
when Jesus is being called in question by the chief priests and the elders of the people as he is teaching. They ask him in Matthew 21:23, "By what authority are you doing these things? And who gave you this authority?" That's a good question. We want to know and establish authority. Now, they should have known that Jesus is speaking with authority from heaven. He himself is the living Son of God. But they ask him the question. Jesus answered and said unto them, "I also will ask you one thing, which if you tell me, I in like wise will tell you by what authority I do these things." We need to know that that's a teaching strategy used by Christ. He's engaging his students here, who in this instance are the chief priests and the elders. They wanted to ask him a question. Turnabout is fair play, as the children say. And Jesus can ask them a question. Based upon their willingness to answer his, he'll answer theirs. That is fair. Teaching needs to be fair. These people are really in opposition to Christ. You see, in teaching, there are strategies that are employed by Jesus that allow us to see him as the master teacher. He shows and teaches us how to teach someone. Here, these people are objecting to him. "We want to know by what authority you're doing this." "Fine, I've got a question for you. You answer my question, and I will answer yours." Jesus does that. And then, you'll notice he said, here's the question. "I also will ask you one thing. If you tell me, I likewise will tell you by what authority I do these things." The baptism of John, whence was it? From heaven or of men? Now, ladies and gentlemen, these people, chief priests and elders, they spent a great deal of time and energy on trying to pin Jesus on the horns of a dilemma. They were never successful. But when Jesus does it, he never fails. Baptism of John. What is Jesus actually saying about baptism? He's bringing up the baptism of John to answer the question about the authority he has to be teaching and preaching matters of salvation and to be bringing the gospel to a lost and dying world. That's what he's doing. And now then, let me ask you that question about the baptism of John. Was it from heaven or was it from men? He knew that put them in a terrible spot. And they reasoned this way. We have the benefit of knowing their reasoning. They reasoned with themselves, saying, "If we shall say from heaven, he'll say to us, why did ye not then believe him?" Now, ladies and gentlemen, and brethren and friends, I want you to know about the subject of baptism, that we want you to know that this is from heaven. John's baptism was from heaven, and it showed Jesus to be the Son of God. And we've already read the passages where God himself spoke from heaven, the Father spoke from heaven, with his favor on his Son, well pleased in his actions in being baptized. Is baptism from heaven or is it from men? What I want to suggest is that if baptism is from heaven, let's start acting like it. And let's start believing it. And let's start teaching it like it is right here in our Bible. So that the teaching that we do results in somebody's being baptized. And those somebodies that are baptized continue to be taught God's word, as the Great Commission of our Lord said. The baptism of John, was it from heaven or of men? Well, they said, if we say it's from heaven, now then we're going to be in trouble there, because he's going to answer, why did you not believe him? Isn't that a good question? The baptism, not the baptism of John, it's not in place anymore. It's the baptism of the Great Commission that is in place today. Is it from heaven or from men? Folks won't talk about it being from heaven and being God ordained to bring men into a saved relationship with God, as we're going to see in this program. Because if they do that, they're going to say, why don't you believe it? If they won't do that. That's what I'm asking. Why don't you teach baptism like it is in the New Testament for those who are teachers and preachers? Why don't you teach it like it is here? You need to teach it just like it is right here in the Bible. Jesus is talking about it and using it to show the baptism of John that it is his authority from heaven. They saw that and they're going to say, why didn't you believe him? Why didn't they? They rejected the authority of heaven. When people say you can be saved without being baptized today, what are they doing? They are rejecting the authority from heaven that resides in Jesus Christ. Remember how he said all power or authority is given me in heaven and in earth? Go ye therefore and teach all nations, baptizing them in the name of the Father, the Son, and the Holy Ghost. When we don't teach it like that,
We're just as guilty as the chief priests and the elders in rejecting the authority of God from heaven embodied in his son, Jesus Christ. All right, they looked at the other horn of the dilemma to see which one they preferred. They said, but if we shall say that the baptism of John was of men, we fear the people, for all hold John as a prophet. So they didn't want that horn of the dilemma either, because then we'll say it's from men, all the people. Notice, we have studied recently from Matthew 3 in particular, how that Jerusalem, all Judea, and the region round about Jordan came down to the Jordan River and were baptized of John in Jordan, repenting of their sins and confessing their sins, and were baptized for the remission of their sins. Matthew 1, or Mark 1 in verse 4. So if they said it's from men, well, we fear the people. Now, the people today, they won't tell us when we are teaching as we're doing here that your teaching is from men. That's just man-made. They won't say that because we've got the Bible open to the passages where Jesus said these things. And we're showing, we know this is not from men. This is from Jesus Christ himself. We're devoting a whole half-hour program to a study of what Jesus actually said about baptism. Now notice, there you'll have Jesus talking about baptism and what he had to say about that. And Jesus answered them and said, they said, we can't tell you. They didn't want either horn of that dilemma he just posed. He said unto them, neither tell I you by what authority I do these things. Now Jesus doesn't stop there. He gives them parables and he explains to them the problem that they're in. And he talks to them about rejecting him and his ministry. He makes it plain what has happened. But we get it right there. Jesus actually said that baptism is an indication of authority from heaven. So that's what Jesus had to say about it in regard to John's baptism. Now if we can move a little further, Jesus is going to speak about his suffering and death as being baptized that way his disciples would be. And we know from history that all of them were indeed died a martyr's death, except for the Apostle John. And he's exiled to Patmos with some of the most horrid criminals of the day and of all time on that small, tiny island only about a mile in length off of the coast of modern Turkey or Asia Minor. Turn with me, if you will, to Mark's account of the Great Commission. And let's notice what Jesus actually said about baptism. Well, here in Mark chapter 16 and verse 15, we're at the same place Matthew is in Matthew 28:18. And he said unto them, go ye into all the world and preach the gospel to every creature. He that believeth and is baptized shall be saved, but he that believeth not shall be damned. Notice, there's baptism in the Great Commission again. This is a restatement of it. Go and teach. Go and do what? Preach. Preach what? Preach the gospel. Not some sort of they used to call it a social gospel. A man named Joseph Fletcher came up in the 60s with a thing called the social gospel. A lot of people are practicing the social gospel today. Don't even know it, that they're a disciple of John Fletcher instead of Jesus Christ. The social gospel is do what is socially acceptable. Be involved in social concerns and helping people socially. What Jesus said about it is the poor you have with you always. You can do them good whenever you want to. That is not the focal point of the gospel of Christ. Jesus said, the poor you have with you always. Every generation has poor folk. We want to do what we can to help them. The church is a benevolent concern. We're interested in doing good to all men, especially those of the household of faith. Galatians 6 and verse 10. But the mission of the church is to preach and declare the gospel. You can't set aside what we're studying today and say I'm just going to go out and help somebody. No, that doesn't replace the gospel. We are to go and we're to preach or teach what? The gospel. How do you know they've had the gospel preached to them? Because they'll be baptized. Because when the gospel is preached, those who believe that message are baptized, and those who are baptized are saved. Now, the baptism of John is now forever in the past. The baptism of the Great Commission is forward-looking. And Jesus is looking down through the annals of time. Remember we saw in Matthew, along with you all the way even to the end of the world? Christ is with us in our endeavors to satisfy or fulfill or obey the Great Commission as long as this world stands. That's what he's behind. And we find in regard to baptism, what he says about it is,
He that believes, so there's a prerequisite to baptism. We must believe him to be the Son of God. Verses like John 3:16 are clear on that. And then we find, he that believes and is baptized. There's two things that he mentions in that sentence. They're joined by a coordinate conjunction in both English and Greek that links things, two things of equal standing or rank. And that by definition. One of them is belief, one of them is baptism. Upon satisfying both of those requirements, what did he say? He that believeth and is baptized shall be saved. Well, what about the person who doesn't believe? He's the one who will be damned. That is, be condemned and lost forever if he does not believe and be baptized. Mark 16, verse 16. Now that is what Jesus actually said about baptism. He said that it saves. I wish that I could challenge everyone in our viewing and listening audience today. If you're a preacher, if you would speak to your preacher and ask, do you believe baptism saves? Jesus actually says that it does. Is there any doubt about that? Let me reread it. He that believeth and is baptized shall be saved, but he that believeth not shall be damned. Now, if you ask your preacher, he's liable to say, well, his belief is what saves you, not baptism, because he says he that believeth not shall be damned. That's not the way you look at this passage. That's to make it say something Jesus never said. He gave two requirements to salvation in this passage, belief and baptism. Upon belief and baptism, a person is saved according to Christ. But then the preacher wants to say, well, he said he that believeth not is the one who will be damned. If you don't believe, he didn't have to say you're baptized not. It's like John 3:18. You're condemned already if you don't believe on the name of the only begotten Son of God. We learn that in studying in John chapter 3, verse 18 already. And Jesus makes a restatement of that here. I don't want to know what to do to be damned. That's what he's talking about in the second part of that verse. I want to know what to do to be saved. Second part of the verse doesn't have to do with being saved. It has to do with being damned. First part of the verse says, one who believes and is baptized is one who will be saved. That's what I want to do. Believe and be baptized. And Jesus assures me, by doing that, I will be saved. We're not baptized because we're already saved. We believe and are baptized in order to be saved. Mark 16:16. That's what Jesus actually said about that. I'd like to challenge everybody to ask your preacher about that. Ask this question. Do you believe baptism saves? And just see what the answer is. Have your Bible open. Have your Bible open to Mark 16:16. If he says no, you'd be ready to go. I had a young friend of mine. He went to an evangelism school where Adrian Rogers was the preacher back at the Bellevue Baptist Church years ago. He was trained in that evangelism school at the Bellevue Baptist Church in Memphis, Tennessee. And he said, I'm ready to tell you that you don't have to be baptized to be saved. You're saved by belief only. I said, all right. Oh, show me. You've been to school, right? You've been educated. Okay. Open your Bible then. You believe the Bible is where we're getting this from, right? Okay, open your Bible. You finish your school. You open it up to the verse that says, belief only saves. And I've got mine open to a verse that says, believe and be baptized to be saved. He hunted and shuffled and scrambled through the pages of the Bible, and he couldn't find where it said belief only saves. He could find where it says belief saves. We believe that. But never belief only. And I told him, I said, you know, I've got my finger right here on the passage of Scripture that says baptism saves. It's Mark 16:16. Which passage is your finger on in your Bible? You don't have one that says we're saved by belief only. It doesn't say that. You went to school, you studied under Adrian Rogers' people, and you still can't put your finger in the Bible on the passage that says you're saved by faith only, and yet you believe it with all your heart. We're saved by faith and baptism. Mark 16:16. Guy's name happened to be Mark. Well, I want you to know, there's our challenge. You want to ask them about that. Do you want to follow the Bible? Do we want to hear what Jesus said? Jesus said, my sheep hear my voice in John 10. Are we listening to Christ or are we listening to somebody else? One more thing I want to say about what Jesus actually said about baptism as our time is fleeting away is found in the other gospel here. This is going to be Luke chapter 24, verse 45 and 47. These are synoptic gospels. They're written with the same viewpoint. That's why they all end with the Great Commission. In Luke's account of the Great Commission, in Luke chapter 24, verse 45, then opened he their understanding that they might understand the Scriptures. The way we have our hearts open to understand the Scripture today is by reading it.
Acts 16:5. And said unto them, thus it is written, and thus it behooved Christ to suffer and to rise from the dead the third day, and that repentance and remission of sins should be preached in his name. You know, that's by his authority in the other accounts, right? In his name among all nations, beginning at Jerusalem. Now you're looking at the title of the lesson and you're saying what Jesus actually said about baptism, and you're thinking, well, he didn't say anything about baptism in this passage of Scripture. Oh, yes, he did. Oh, yes, he did. Just as in the other two passages of Scripture in the Great Commission, we find that Jesus is saying right here, repentance and remission of sins should be preached in his name among all nations, beginning at Jerusalem. Now, if I want to show you baptism there, I've got to go to Jerusalem. That's going to be Acts 2, where this Great Commission begins, beginning at Jerusalem. You know, they didn't go out preaching this until Jesus released them to do that. They're told in Acts 1 to wait for the day of Pentecost, in Acts 1. In Acts 2, the day of Pentecost has fully come. Now, what is happening? The apostles are preaching the Great Commission. Peter's lesson is recorded. He told them about their guilt of crucifying the Christ. And now then, verse 38 says, they cry out. They say, men and brethren, what shall we do? And verse 38 says, Peter said unto them, repent. Isn't that what the Great Commission said? Preach repentance beginning at Jerusalem. Repent and be baptized, every one of you, in the name of Jesus Christ, for the remission of sins, and ye shall receive the gift of the Holy Ghost. They were to preach what? Repentance and remission of sins, beginning at Jerusalem. Luke chapter 24, verse 47. In Acts 2 and verse 38, what did they preach? Repentance and remission of sins. Well, how did you receive this remission of sins, this forgiveness of sins? By being baptized. Remember, they asked the question, what shall we do? What was the answer? You repent and be baptized for the remission of your sins. That's what they do. They were answering the question. Peter was answering the question they asked, and they were satisfying that answer by repenting and being baptized. In fact, he tells us that those who gladly received his word were baptized. Why? Because they repented and they wanted remission of sins, and they gained that in baptism. They were saved by baptism. Mark chapter 16, verse 16. And you'll notice they gladly received his word, were baptized the same day. The same day, there were added unto them about 3,000 souls. That's a lot of baptizing on that day. That's what Jesus actually said about it. Repentance and remission of sins. Remission of sins is gained in baptism, Acts 2:38. So that's why baptism is so necessary. That's why baptism is the central feature of the Great Commission, to go, teach, and baptize. You have then today what Jesus said on the subject of baptism. And I hope we will seriously consider that. If there's anything I can do to assist you in being baptized, you just call on me. You can reach me, of course, through the website given or in other ways, and I'll be glad to assist you. You can come visit with us. We have people come to the building, and they're baptized. Why don't you do that? And do not delay. That's what our Lord said about it.

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1: Welcome to Fundamentals of Christianity with Gary Colley, based on the book by R.L. Colley. Gary Colley is a father to Glenn Colley and grandfather to Caleb Colley, all of whom appear regularly on the Gospel Broadcasting Network. And now, Gary Colley.
2: Thank you and a very pleasant greeting, ladies and gentlemen. I am Gary Colley, evangelist of the Church of Christ, and this is our Bible class, Fundamentals of Christianity. We're delighted that you're listening, and it is a pleasure, isn't it, to study the Bible? Are you grateful that we have the Bible, the Word of God? You know, in John 17:17, he said, "Now sanctify them through thy truth. Thy word is truth." We realize then that if we want the truth, we're going to have to turn to the Word of God. In Acts 17:11, it says, "These were more noble than those in Thessalonica, in that they received the word with all readiness of mind and searched the Scriptures daily whether these things were so." I'm hopeful that each of you will have that genuine desire to search the Scriptures, and that you will be noble in the sight of God. We all ought to be, shouldn't we? And it is certainly important when we're considering the blessings of the home. So today, as we talk about the moral issues facing the home, we certainly want to be careful to understand the will of the Lord. Jesus said to those Jews that believed upon him in John 8:31-32, "If you continue in my word, then are ye my disciples indeed, and ye shall know the truth, and the truth shall make you free." How grateful then we ought to be for the truth, the Word of God. Paul told Timothy, "I charge thee in the sight of God and the Lord Jesus Christ," 2 Timothy 4:1 beginning, "who shall judge the living and the dead at his appearing in his kingdom. Preach the Word. Be instant or constant, in season, out of season. Reprove, rebuke, exhort with all longsuffering and doctrine. For the time will come when they will not endure sound doctrine, but after their own lust they shall heap to themselves teachers having itching ears, and they shall turn away their ears from the truth and be turned unto fables." But, he said, "Timothy, you continue in all things. Do the work of an evangelist. Suffer the hardship. Fulfill thy ministry, for I'm already being offered, and the time of my departure is at hand. But I fought a good fight. I've finished my course. I've kept the faith. And henceforth there is laid up for me a crown of righteousness, which the Lord, the righteous judge, shall give unto me in that day, and not unto me only, but unto all of them that love his appearing." What a grateful pleasure then it is for us to have the Bible, the Word of God, and let us search it daily in order that we may walk in the truths of the Word of God. As we talk about moral issues concerning the home, certainly they're important in our day and time. We're seeing a lot of difficulties there. Crime and divorce, incest, also illegitimacy, and playboy philosophy are affecting many homes. Then there brings broken homes and broken hearts, doesn't it? We don't want, as we discuss these moral issues today, to do anything that might embarrass or cause anyone to be offended of good morals and good manners. But we do expect to speak plainly concerning these things. Moral is a word that comes from the Latin word meaning manner or custom or habit. And it may be good or it may be bad. You may be a good moral person or you may be a bad moral person. It depends upon your custom, your habit, and your manner. So as we talk about these things, we want to be sure that our lives agree with the Word of God, that they parallel the truth, that they do not overcome or fail to come up to the Word of God. You know, in 2 John 9:11, he said, "Whosoever goeth onward and abideth not in the doctrine of Christ hath not God. But he that abideth in the doctrine, he hath both the Father and the Son." And so he said, if someone come unto you and bring not this doctrine, you don't invite him into your house. Neither bid him Godspeed, for he that biddeth him Godspeed is partaker of his evil deed. There is a great impact that is happening today on the home and the church because of a lack of morality in the right way. We realize, of course, that worldliness causes many people to fall. In 1 John 2:15-17, John wrote, "Love not the world, neither the things that are in the world. And such is the lust of the flesh, the lust of the eyes, and the pride of life." He said, all of these things are of the world, and the world passeth away in the lust thereof. But he that doeth the will of the Father, he shall abide forever. In Matthew 7, verse 24 and verses following, Jesus said, "Whosoever heareth these sayings of mine and doeth them is likened unto a wise man who built his house upon the rock. The rains descended, the floods came, the winds blew and beat upon that house, but it fell not, for it was founded on the rock. But whosoever heareth these sayings of mine and doeth them not is likened unto a foolish man who built his house upon the sand. The rains descended, the floods came, the winds blew and beat upon that house, and it fell, and great was the fall thereof." We don't want our house to be built on the sand. We want it to be built on the rock of Christ's teaching. And then we can rest assured that when it's tested, even by the wind and the storms, it will be able to stand. So as we talk about these moral issues, we learn that Jesus loved the home, and he loved the church. He gave himself up for it, you know, and it was a precious cost that he paid for the church. In Ephesians 5:25, he says, "Now husbands, love your wives as Christ also loved the church and gave himself up for it." Anything that threatens then either the home or the church, we ought to be ready to come to its defense and its protection, because it's so important to see these divine institutions that God has made for our good and for our continued happiness. Well, what is the basic unit of society? I think we would all agree that it is the home, and that no society can survive indefinitely where the home is assaulted. So because of that, we certainly need to see the things that assault the home and what we can do about stopping them. You know, we need loving, caring, and mature adults to be family people, to be those who are parents. We need those who are to live in a way that their children can follow in their steps and be right. And so in the home, and in order for the home to have the strength and power that it needs, must its members also desire to be morally right? Well, of course they should. You know, the poet said, "No man's feet walk aimlessly." In other words, we've got to be motivated by strong principles. We've got to learn what the manner of life ought to be, and what the custom ought to be, and what the habit ought to be, and live in harmony with those things. Faithful Christians always desire to be morally right. They want to live uprightly before the Lord. They want to give themselves as living sacrifices. They're not really interested in how close they can get to sin without sinning, or how close they can get to sin without God's disapproval. Sometimes we're like the little boy whose mother told him not to get in the mud puddle, and he went out and he just tapped his foot in the side of that mud puddle. He didn't get in it, but he splattered mud all over him. So it is sometimes with people in their sins. They don't want to be in sin in the bad way, but sometimes they tap their foot in the corner of it until it does spatter all over them. What a terrible thought it is, especially when it's in the home. Well, with the crime rate and incest and illegitimacy and divorce on the upswing and increase, is it not important to emphasize the proper standard of morality? Oh, I think without any doubt it is. Morality, then, is a very important subject, isn't it? And especially in our home. Hebrews 4:12 says, "For the word of God is living and active and sharper than any two-edged sword, piercing even to the dividing asunder of soul and spirit, joint and marrow, and it is alive to discern the thoughts and the intents of a man's heart." So here's our criterion for right, isn't it? Here's where we must study in order to know how to be approved in the sight of God. In 2 Timothy 2:15, he said, "Now you study to show yourselves approved unto God, workmen that need not to be ashamed, rightly dividing the word of truth." In 2 Timothy also, the third chapter, verse 16 and 17, he said, "Now all scripture is inspired of God, and it is profitable for doctrine, for reproof, for correction, for instruction in righteousness, that the man of God may be complete, thoroughly furnished unto every good work." How sad it is today to see many drowning in the Playboy philosophy. Oh, it looks so rich and good, doesn't it? But it's not. It's that which will bring you down, and it will also bring your family down. So the home is attacked by these things. Is it likely that the multitudes of broken homes will breed more homes where hearts are broken? Oh, definitely so. You know, we're like father, like son, like mother, like daughter, And so because of that, these things, because of broken homes, bring more broken homes. I read in the newspaper recently that divorce breaks children's hearts. This one wrote, "I am an educator." And she said, "I teach your children. They come to school overloaded with grief. Their thoughts are on the false hopes of returning home to find a mommy and a daddy that love each other. They express sadness to me, their friends, and their others. And they are confused and helpless. Some feel they are to blame, not quite comprehending what a happy ending truly means. I am not exaggerating, nor am I falsifying these emotions. These children and teens from broken homes come to me daily with broken hearts. I am not attempting to lay blame. I am a child of divorce, and unfortunately, I can relate all too well to the scars that will be left for their life. I am simply asking that our society becomes less tolerant of breaking vows promised in the front of God. I support those friends and family members who are struggling with the encouraging counseling and praying with and for them and helping keep the families together the way it is intended by God to be, as opposed to accepting it as being normal and acceptable for us to have divorce. Think of all those sweet kids who have done nothing wrong, yet will suffer on a daily basis dearly." Well, I think that certainly presents to us the thoughts that we have here today. How sad it is to see parents who don't realize their heavy responsibility toward their children. In Colossians 3 and verse 1, Paul said, "Since you have then been risen with Christ, seek those things that are above, where Christ sitteth at the right hand of God. Set your affection on things that are above and not on things of the earth. For you're dead, and your life is hid with Christ in God. And when Christ shall appear, then we shall be manifested with him, and we shall be like him. Put therefore away from your members those things such as fornication and uncleanness and passion and evil desire and covetousness, which is idolatry. For which thing's sake cometh the wrath of God upon the sons of disobedience. Ye once walked in those things when ye lived in them, but now do ye also put them all away. Anger and wrath and malice, railing and shameful speaking out of your mouth. Lie not one to another, seeing ye have put off the old man with his deeds, and have put on the new man that is renewed in knowledge after the image of him that created him. Where there cannot be Greek or Jew, circumcision or uncircumcision, barbarian, Scythian, Mede or Persian, but Christ is all in all." Well, this is certainly suggesting that we as Christians need to live the new life. We need to have a new heart, new views. We have to have a new life. And in Christ, we can have that. All of our sins are washed away in the waters of baptism. You know, Ananias said unto Saul in Acts 22 and verse 16, "Now why tarriest thou? Arise and be baptized and wash away thy sins, calling on the name of the Lord." But when we wash them away, are we going to go back and live in them again? In 2 Peter 2, verse 20 through 22, he said, "If after they have escaped the defilements of the world through the knowledge of our Lord and Savior Jesus Christ, they're again entangled therein and overcome, the latter end is worse with them than the beginning. It would have been better for them never to have known the way of righteousness than after having known it to turn from the holy commandments delivered unto them. And it's happened unto them, according to the true proverb, a dog returned to his own vomit, and a sow that was washed to her wallowing in the mire." When a hog is washed, wouldn't it be sad to see him go back to the wallowing in the mire? That's almost despicable, isn't it? And then again, when the dog gets rid of his sickness, goes back and takes it on again, that's the way the Lord sees us when we come out of our sins and then return to them. No wonder our homes are such disappointments to many of our children. No wonder our children are growing up in delinquency, because the moral issues facing the home are not dealt with. And it'll breed more homes like that. It'll cause them to think, well, that's the way to live. That's what we ought to do. And so they will break the hearts not only of their mate, but also of their children. Well, should each Christian who intends to marry want a pure companion and a happy family and to avoid the divorce courts? Oh, by all means. They ought to want what's right. And I think most of them do. And I think it is a sad thing when that changes because they are not taught the right moral standard in their home. You know, we must desire and seek what is right in God's sight in order for us to be pleasing in His sight. And so when we talk about these things, we ought to want pure companions. Be sure you got one that'll help you go to heaven. That's so important. Well, before the fall of man, was evil present in the world? By all means, it was. In Genesis, the first chapter, verse 26, 27, God said, "Let us make man in our own image, after our own likeness." And God created man in His own image. In the image of God created him, He them. Male and female created He them. In verse 31, "And God saw everything that He had made, and behold, it was very good. And there was evening, and there was morning, a sixth day." Now, God paused, it seems, at every stage here to view His work. And He pronounced it good. My, what a wonderful thing to see the beauties of the earth developed. What a beautiful thing to see the creatures of the earth put here for our good and for our needs. To see the trees and the grass and the wonderful plants. All of those things God intended for man's good. But then He made man and woman. And He made them so that they were pure and upright. And yet many times they did not remain that way. In Ecclesiastes 7:29, He said, "Behold, this only have I found, that God made man upright, but they have sought many inventions." What does He mean, they've sought many inventions? Well, inventions to sin. Isn't it strange that when one dance craze goes by, there's soon going to be another one? They just cannot get by it. They want a new scheme. They want a new way to sin. They want a new dance that men may participate in with their lust. Well, this was before the fall of man, that evil was not present in the world, but then it soon came into the world. After the fall of Adam and Eve, did the moral difficulties develop rapidly? Oh, by all means they did. You remember in Genesis 6, verse 5 through 8, Jehovah saw that the wickedness of man was great in the earth. In other words, it was multiplying. No interest in God. And that every imagination of the thoughts of man's heart were only evil continually. Well, how did Jehovah feel about that? Oh, it says in the next thoughts here, "And it repented Jehovah that He made man upon the earth, and it grieved Him at His heart." And isn't God merciful and long-suffering? Oh, by all means. But He's also one who acts in justice. And He's grieved at the sin which He sees. And so because of that, we learn the earth was corrupt before God, verse 11. No reverence for God. Man desired his own way. You know, in Jeremiah 10:23, the weeping prophet said, "Oh Lord, I know the way of man is not in himself. It is not in man that walketh to direct his own steps." But here it says the earth was filled with violence. No wonder God's heart was broken. Here He had made man, put him in the beautiful Garden of Eden, given him everything that he could desire, and yet man despised him. Man treated him ugly. And so because of that, there was no fear of God in their eyes. Well, it became corrupt and filled with violence. Not much change today, is there? The earth is still corrupt and filled with violence. How sad to see the news, and it's usually always filled with shootings or rapes or incest. It's always something in the world that's going on. Some people think that's fun, to get drunk, to live on drugs. But they soon learn, my friends, that that is so debilitating. It is such a terrible thing. They have the wrong moral standard, and they don't live up to the things God has made for them. Well, is temptation real? Is it always present? And it is to be met, overcome individually? All means. In 1 Corinthians 10, verse 12 and 13, He said, "Let a man that thinketh he standeth take heed, lest he fall." Now He said, "There is no temptation taken you, but such as is common to man. But God is faithful, who will not allow you to be tempted above that which you're able, but also with the temptation will make the way of escape, that you may be able to endure it." You remember in Matthew 4, the devil came before Jesus after He had fasted 40 days and 40 nights. He said, "Why don't you make these stones to become bread?" And Jesus said, "It is written, man shall not live by bread alone, but by every word that proceedeth out of the mouth of God." Took Him on a pinnacle of the temple and said, "Look at all the world. I'll give you that if you'll just bow down and worship Me." But Jesus said, now Satan, it's written. There's your defense. It is written, man shall not live by bread alone, but neither shall he worship any except the Lord our God. And of course, in all of these temptations, we find the same way that Satan approached Eve. We find the same way that he also approached Christ. In 1 John 2:15 through 17, again, he said, all that's in the world, the lust of the flesh, the lust of the eyes, and the pride of life, those are the three approaches that Satan makes to all men. What looks good is not always good. What seems to be right for the flesh is not always right. And what is the pride of life? Oh, there's some who live for pride. But my friends, pride goeth before destruction, and haughtiness before the fall, says the Old Testament writer. So when we notice these things, temptation is real, isn't it? You have it. I have it. Jesus had it. In other words, he was one who could feel all of our temptations. In Hebrews 4:15, he said, we have not a high priest who cannot be touched with the feelings of our infirmities, but one who in all points is tempted like as we are, yet without sin. Well, sin is going to be around us, and we're going to have to be careful that we don't fall into the lust of the eyes, the lust of the flesh, and the pride of life. When issues arise, my friends, in the home, moral and otherwise, how are they to be dealt with? How are we to deal with them? Well, first of all, we should not allow them. We should not allow those things to come into our home. You know, we put locks on all of our doors to keep the thieves out. And yet, sometimes we don't lock the most important thing, that is our hearts. So if we don't lock our hearts, the cause of many disputes, digressions, and disagreements and arguments, they come because morals are not upheld. Parents did not begin early to discipline their children. A man was speaking in New York City a few years ago on disciplining children. And a woman approached him after he had spoken and said, sir, may I ask you one question? He said, sure. She said, how soon should you start disciplining your children? He said, lady, how old is your child? She said, 5 years old. He said, hurry home. You've already missed the best 5 years. It starts early, friend. If you want your child to walk uprightly before the Lord, teach them morality. Teach them the right standard of life. Remember, their manner, custom, and habit is what makes morals. And so what are they going to be? John 8:32 again says, ye shall know the truth, and the truth shall make you free. And John 17:17, he said, sanctify or set them apart by thy truth. Thy word is truth. Well, in the light of truth, in the framework of Christian principles, we are to walk. If we do not live there, we're going to live in the wrong things. And so because of that, we'll not have the right kind of children. One man wrote about 20 suggestions for raising your kids for Christ. Number one, he said, begin regular spiritual training in their first year of life and continue consistently throughout their developing years. Proverbs 22:6 agrees with that. It says, train up a child in the way he should go, and when he is old, he'll not depart therefrom. Second of all, he said, clear demonstrations at all times that God is the most important thing in your life, and by never allowing other things to interfere with the worship and work of the Lord. Well, that agrees with Matthew 6:33, doesn't it? Where it says, seek ye first the kingdom of heaven and his righteousness, and all these other things shall be added unto you. Well, number three says, let their earliest memories include Bible reading. Let their earliest memories include frequent discussions of God's Word in the family circle. In 2 Timothy 3:15, Paul said of Timothy that he had known the sacred scriptures from his youth by his grandmother and his mother, and it's certainly important in our homes. Number four, give them their own Bibles, and that before they can read, and then read to them from that book at home and have them take it to the worship of the Lord. Deuteronomy 6:6-7 would prove that out, wouldn't it? He said, when you walk in the way, when you sit down, when you stand up, teach your children at all time. And in the preschool years, have them to begin a lifetime habit of regular memorization and also review of the important verses of the Bible. The psalmist said in Psalms 119:11, with my whole heart have I sought thee, verse 10, oh, let me not wander from thy commandments. Thy word have I laid up in my heart, that I might not sin against thee. Number five, teach them to pray by having them repeat after you, phrases by phrases, and soon they will be able to pray on their own. And continue their development by praying audibly with them daily. Ephesians 6:18 says praying...

0: spiritual songs, singing with grace in your hearts unto the Lord. Instill in them the desire to go to heaven. Then seventh of all, spend the necessary time to be the main spiritual teacher in their lives. Don't depend on the church. Don't depend on someone else to teach your children. You teach your children. Ephesians 6:4, fathers, provoke not your children to wrath, but train them up in the nurture and the admonition of the Lord. And you will produce young people who will not blindly accept things that their teachers say or anyone else says. If they know the right way themselves, then they'll be molded like people for Christ. Number eight, teach them that lying is one of the worst things they could ever do. Because Revelation 21:8 says, all liars shall have their part in the lake that burneth with fire and brimstone. Then, my friends, punish them firmly. At the seat of the problem, we might suggest, when you discover they've done it. If they have lied, don't let it go by. That's wrong morality. And this will help keep their lives like an open book before you. And, of course, you possibly may avoid many heartaches in later years. Ninth of all, train them early in the principles of modesty. And you won't have to combat short shorts and halter tops and scanty swimsuits in years to come. 1 Timothy 2:9 says, teach those younger women that they should adorn themselves in godly apparel and in modesty. Those things are right. And then number 10, keep their speech pure by not allowing them to use those profanity terms such as gosh and gee and darn and heck. You know, those are all terms that just mean the same thing. They're a little bit nicer to say. But all of our words shall come before us in the judgment, Matthew 12:36-37. 11, help them keep their minds pure by monitoring their reading, what they're viewing, and their personal friendships in the early years. 1 Corinthians 15:33 still says, evil companionship will corrupt good morals. And it will, my friends. It's been such a pleasure for us to discuss these things with you. And certainly we're hopeful that they've been impressed upon your mind the importance of moral issues facing the home. We're hopeful that you will study your Bible, be with us again next time. But until we meet you then, we bid you a very pleasant good day.
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2: Thank you for joining us today for Fundamentals of Christianity.

At the 11th of Leviticus, God required of the ancient people Israel to be holy as he was holy. The requirement was repeated at 1 Peter 1. When we have answered the call to holiness, we have separated ourselves from the carnal world and become reserved unto God for God's purposes. Those who have done so have become sanctified and are known as saints. Holy, saint, and sanctified are all forms of the same word. We are taught at the 12th of Hebrews that no man will see the Lord without holiness, and that diligence is required so that one fail not of the grace of God. Perhaps two important things are being taught to us here. First of all, though a man is saved by divine grace, he is still called unto holiness. Secondly, it is with diligence that he develop and maintain the holiness to which he is called, lest he fail to receive God's grace. It is by diligence in holiness and by the grace of God that a man may one day dwell with his Maker.

The Word of God is quick and powerful and sharper than any two-edged sword, piercing even to the dividing asunder of the soul and the spirit and the joints and the marrow, and is a discerner of the thoughts and of the intents of the heart. Neither is there any creature that is not manifest in his sight. For all things are naked and opened before the eyes of him with whom we have to do. That from the fourth of the Hebrew letter, beginning there at verse

verse 12. Encouraged to be examiners of self, as we are, our self-examination would be of little value if we found ourselves incapable of seeing ourselves exactly as God sees us. God looks upon the heart. While mankind has a tendency to look upon the outward man, in the Word of God, God gives us, however, the ability to see ourselves the way that He sees us. The Word of God, you see, dissects us, spiritually speaking, as is described by the words dividing asunder the soul and the spirit, the joints and the marrow, discerning the thoughts and the intents of the heart. Using the information available in the Word of God, we are able to see and to define ourselves, just as God sees and defines us. And God does indeed know us better than we know ourselves, sees everything, for there is nothing that is hidden from His eyes. It may well be that we would become uncomfortable with the idea of God seeing everything about us. Sometimes children want to hide what they do from those who are their authority figures, and they might be ashamed or embarrassed if their misdeeds are discovered. Well, understand this about God. There is nothing that we, even as adults, can hide from Him, but yet we ought to find comfort in the fact that God is not only looking for our misdeeds. God is also, with great pleasure, taking notice of all of the things that we do that are good, that demonstrate righteousness, things that we do that show that we want to be a part of His family, effective servants in His kingdom. He sees and He takes note of all of those things as well. Again, the Hebrew writer observed that God is not unrighteous to forget your work and your labor of love that ye have showed toward His name, in that ye have ministered unto the saints and do minister. And we do desire that every one of you do show the same diligence to the full assurance of hope to the end, that ye be not slothful, but followers of them who by faith and patience inherit the promises. That from the sixth of the Hebrew letter, beginning at 10. Unrighteousness is as far from God as the east is from the west. But the Hebrew writer has pointed out to us that God would be unrighteous if He overlooked our efforts to serve Him. And He doesn't overlook any such righteous effort on the part of His own. He is not unrighteous to forget your work and your labor of love. He sees those good things in your life. And we are encouraged to the full extent of our diligence to be followers of the examples of those who in their righteous works demonstrated their faith and inherited the promises that God had made unto all generations of mankind. It appears that the church at Ephesus had done this very thing. And as is the case that we noted in Hebrews chapter 6, God did not overlook their righteous deeds and their efforts to serve and to please Him. While the Apostle John was on the Isle of Patmos, he received seven letters dictated by the Savior unto him, letters that were intended for each of seven Asian churches. In the first of those, the letter to the church at Ephesus, recorded at Revelation chapter 2, beginning at verse 1, we see that at verse 2,
the Lord Christ pointed out to the Ephesian brethren that he knew of their work and of their labor. He recognized their good efforts, and he recognized this also, their patience. There is significance not to be overlooked in the relationship of work and labor and patience. The relationship in those things is simply this. It is by our work and our labor, according to Hebrews chapter 11 and James chapter 2, that we demonstrate our faith unto God. But James also pointed out that it is in the trial of that faith that our patience is perfected. My brethren, he said, count it all joy when you fall into divers temptations, knowing this, that the trial of your faith worketh patience. But let patience have her perfect work, that ye may be perfect and entire, wanting nothing. 1 James, beginning at 2. None of us, if we are of the heart that we ought to be, will enjoy being led into temptation. For this reason, expressly, the Lord taught us to pray that we be not led into temptation. However, all that will live godly in Christ Jesus shall suffer persecution. Temptation is common to all men, the Apostle Paul observed, and Satan is certainly going to see to it that it comes our way. However, it is in temptation, that is, when we are encouraged to give up our works of righteousness in the name of the Lord, that our faith is being tried. But James said, it's in the trial of your faith that you work patience. That is, you learn not to give up. You learn not to surrender to Satan. You let patience have her perfect work, spiritually speaking, it makes you perfect and entire, wanting nothing. The Ephesian brethren, the Savior pointed out, in their works and in their labor, had been patient. And it would be necessary that they have such patience because they lived under circumstances that would make their faithfulness difficult. Those among them, the Lord observed, who were evil. And yet, he recognized that the Ephesian church could not bear them which were evil. Such evil being described as those who claimed to be apostles and who were not. Individuals who had been tried by the Ephesian brethren and found to be liars. We might find ourselves wondering why would any be so presumptuous as to take upon himself the name and the title of an apostle. But understand this about Satan, as we have observed before, he stops at nothing to thwart the good efforts and the spiritual ambition of the faithful. This included that his agents will impersonate those who are the servants of Christ. Why would the devil of hell stoop so low in his efforts? Well, understand this, there is no limit to how low Satan will stoop. So we needn't be surprised at anything that he would attempt. We do, fortunately, live in a world that still has a lot of genuinely good people in it. People who would not, if they knew better, ever become guilty of evil. They always want to feel that they are doing right. One of the ways in which Satan has satisfied the desire of the basically good to want to do right is to convince them that they are doing right when in fact they are doing wrong.
This Satan has accomplished, you see, through false religion. Through religious organizations that show themselves to be Christian when in fact they are not, because the doctrines that they teach and practice are contrary to those that we learn within the Word of God. Such false doctrines that are promoted, you see, by those that the Apostle Paul described it to the church at Corinth as being false prophets and deceitful workers, transforming themselves into the apostles of Christ. And no marvel, he said, for Satan himself is transformed as an angel of light. Therefore, it is no great thing if his ministers also be transformed as the ministers of righteousness, whose deeds shall be according to their works. From 2 Corinthians at 11, beginning at 13. Satan himself, the very prince of darkness, presenting himself as an angel of light, his ministers showing themselves to be apostles of Christ and ministers of righteousness, and doing it so effectively that there are those who have followed off in their pernicious ways. It was, you see, of these that the Apostle Paul spoke when he wrote to the churches of Lystra, Iconium, Derbe, and the Pisidian Antioch, known collectively as the churches of Galatia. And he said, I marvel that ye are so soon removed from him that called you unto the grace of Christ unto another gospel, which is not another. But there be some that would trouble you and would pervert the gospel of Christ. But though we, or an angel from heaven, preach any other gospel unto you than that which we have preached unto you, let him be accursed. As I said before, so say I now again, if any man preach any other gospel unto you than that ye have received, let him be accursed. First of Galatians, beginning at 6. You'll notice that Paul pointed out that following after those false doctrines amounted to a departure from the truth, and he marveled that they had done so soon after having received the genuine truth. He said that what they had followed after was another gospel, the name by which they would have known it. But then he was quick to point out that that which they had thought was another gospel was not another gospel at all. It was only a perversion of the truth. How do they know the difference? You compare the original to the inaccurate, and you'll find that there were those who, as Paul told the church at Corinth, presented themselves as the apostles of Christ. So Paul said, if we, that is, apostles, or an angel from heaven, both describing the manner in which the servants of Satan masqueraded themselves, would preach any other gospel than that ye had received, he should be accursed. Would a true apostle present another gospel other than the truth? No. Would an angel from heaven do so? No. But understand, that's the manner in which Satan can present himself. That's the effectiveness of his masquerade. So you know, if someone appears to be an apostle and yet they preach an untruth, appear to be an angel of light but they communicate a spiritual error, becomes obvious they are not who they purport to be. We understand them to be what Paul later more correctly identifies them to be. Just a man. If any man, they're not apostles, they're not angels of light. If any man preach any other gospel unto you than that ye had received, let him be accursed.
the Ephesian brethren had been rather effective at that, could not bear the evil that they had detected by the liars whom they had tried, because these had claimed to be apostles and they were not. In the midst of all of this, the Savior noted that the Ephesian brethren had borne up under this. They had had patience, and for the Lord's sake they had labored, and they had not fainted. Obviously, when the Lord at Revelation 2 takes pleasurable note of the fact that the Ephesian church had not fainted, he isn't talking about a loss of consciousness. He's talking about a loss of will to continue, and therefore one simply gives up. Does that which James said he should never do, and that is lose his patience. The Ephesian church had not fainted. Paul told the churches of Galatia, Galatians chapter 6, that in due season we will reap if we faint not. That is, if we don't give up. One thing about the sowing and the reaping that Paul had pointed out to the Galatian church is that we always reap what we sow. You sow to the flesh, of the flesh you reap corruption. You sow to the Spirit, of the Spirit you'll reap life everlasting. There are a couple of laws that God made into nature from day number one, and that is that every seed brings forth after its own kind. It's always been that way, it always will. You can't sow to the flesh and to corruption and expect anything good to come from it. But you also cannot sow to the Spirit and expect anything bad to come from it. Every seed will bring forth after its own kind. But a second law of nature is simply this, that in the law of sowing and reaping, what you reap is greater than what you sow. You can sow one kernel of corn. You can harvest back a stalk with many ears and many more kernels. The reaping is greater than the sowing. So it is promised unto the faithful, the reward that you will reap if you don't faint, if you don't give up, if you don't lose your patience, the reward you will reap is far greater than that which you sowed. The Lord was grateful that the Ephesian church had not fainted. He was grateful that they were able to detect evil when they saw it, and that they worked and they labored for the cause of Christ. But the Lord was unhappy with them at Revelation 2 for this reason. He said, "You left your first love." And one would wonder, well, how could that be true? Considering that the Lord found all of these things that he liked to see them doing, oh, but he liked to see them doing those things out of love. Do you recall when there came unto the Lord one asking him, "What is the great commandment in the law?" The Lord said, "Thou shalt love the Lord thy God with all your heart, your soul, and your mind." That's the first and the great commandment. The second is likened unto it, "Thou shalt love thy neighbor as thyself." On these two, he said, hang all the law and the prophets. How is it from the 22nd of Matthew, beginning at 35, that all the law and the prophets could hang upon this, the love of God with every aspect of one's being? When you look at the law, the definition of right and wrong that was given in the Mosaic Age, you're going to find that all of it deals with one of two things: one's relationship with God or one's relationship with man. And one cannot be in a poor relationship with his fellow man without being in a poor relationship with God.
If man loves God with all of his heart, soul, strength, and mind, there is his motivation to be in as perfect a relationship in obedience to his God as is humanly possible. And in so doing, he is also equally obedient to God in every aspect of that moral code that deals with his relationship with mankind. When the Lord was speaking to his disciples shortly before his arrest and crucifixion, he said, "By this shall all men know that you are my disciples, if ye have love one toward another." Paul said in the departure of the miraculous manifestations of the Holy Spirit, there would remain as primary characteristics of Christianity faith, hope, and charity, that latter of which is love. And he said the latter is the greatest of the three. The greatest is love. The Lord would like to see the church at Ephesus continue in all of the good things that it had done, but he wants to see it done out of love. "If ye love me, keep my commandments." 14th of John, verse 15. You might want to look at that passage in two ways. Number one, there is one way that you can prove to God that you love him, and that is to keep his commandments. And second of all, there is one acceptable motivation for you to keep those commandments. That is, if you love him. If you don't love him, then don't bother, because you'll still be guilty of violating the first and the greatest commandment. Love the Lord your God with all your heart, soul, strength, mind. Church at Ephesus seems to be told the Lord's happy with what you've done. He simply wants to see you do it out of love. And you've left your first love. "Therefore, remember from whence ye are fallen," failing, you see, to demonstrate the proper degrees of Christian love, is regarded as falling from grace. They should remember from whence they are fallen. Repent. Do the first works. We know that a person can fall, but we are fortunate to realize that he can be lifted up to stand again. The Apostle Peter, though, would prefer that we simply prevented the fall to begin with. And he taught us how this way. He said, "Giving all diligence, add to your faith virtue, knowledge, temperance, patience, godliness, brotherly kindness, and charity. For if these things be in you and abound, they make you that ye shall neither be barren nor unfruitful in the knowledge of our Lord and Savior Jesus Christ. But he that lacketh these things is blind, and cannot see afar off, and hath forgotten that he was purged from his old sins. Wherefore, the rather, brethren, give diligence to make your calling and election sure, for if ye do these things, ye shall never fall. For so an entrance shall be administered unto you abundantly into the everlasting kingdom of our Lord and Savior Jesus Christ." 2 Peter at 1, beginning at 5. You have these things, Peter said, you don't fall. Therefore, it follows you lack these things, you fall. Faith, virtue, knowledge, temperance, patience, godliness, brotherly kindness, and charity, love. Without love, the Ephesian church had fallen. The Lord said, "Therefore, remember your first works and repent, or else I'll come quickly," he said,
and take your candlestick out of its place. Your candlestick? The shining of your light? That which every child of God is called upon to be? You're the light of the world, the Savior said. A city that is set on a hill cannot be hid. Neither do men light a candle and put it under a bushel, but on a candlestick, and it giveth light unto all that are in the house. Let your light so shine before men that they may see your good works and glorify your Father which is in heaven. 5th of Matthew, beginning at 14. Every child of God is to be what? Like a city on a hill, a candle on a candlestick. It is giving light to everyone, representative, you see, of the light of Jesus Christ himself. Here, you see, by the shining of that light is what Christianity is supposed to be. The Lord told the church at Ephesus that if you don't remember your first works, if you don't repent, if you don't return from whence you have fallen, I'll take your candlestick out of its place. You, that is, will no longer be regarded as the church, nor representative of what the church ought to be. You'll simply be apostate. No, the Lord doesn't just look for our faults. He looks for the good things in our lives, and he saw those good things at the church at Ephesus, their work, their labor, their patience, their ability to discern right from wrong and good for evil, the fact that they had not fainted or given up in the midst of all of this. But this the Savior did not like about the church at Ephesus. They had failed to do that which they had done in love. And the Lord called upon them to repent, lest their candle should be taken out of its place. As your light shines, may the world see your good works for the glory of God.

In the final action of Paul's Better Way of Love, he revisits another theme of forbearance. It endures all things, 1 Corinthians 13:7. It is an action that bears striking resemblance to the patience of verse 4 and the bearing of verse 7. Here it points to love's ability to hold out in times of affliction. Leon Morris teases out the meaning of this verb, saying it denotes not a patient resigned acquiescence, but an active positive fortitude. Love has a thorough tenacity in the present, buoyed by its unwavering confidence in the future. That enables us to live in every kind of circumstance with the grace and dignity becoming a Christian as an example to others of the grace and dignity of Christ Himself. Jesus endured death, even death on the cross, because of His love for me and everyone else. Even Paul's own ministry was a perfect example of such love. Love endures spite and hardship, insult and hate, by trusting wholly in God.

Hello, welcome to Expositions. You can learn a lot about a person by his epitaph, by the words engraved on his tombstone, summarizing his life, his attitude toward life, even himself. One grave in Georgia reads simply, "I told you I was sick." On the other hand, the grave of H.G. Wells sadly offers an arrogant curse. David Hume, a philosopher during the Age of Reason, said this, "Within this circular idea called vulgarly a tomb, the idea's impressions lie that constituted Hume." It rhymes, but it is so sad that such was his outlook. Before his death, Thomas Jefferson left explicit instructions regarding the monument to be erected over his grave. In this document that was left undated, Jefferson supplied a sketch of the shape of the marker and the epitaph with which he wanted it to be inscribed. On the faces of the obelisk, the following inscription, and not a word more. "Here was buried Thomas Jefferson, author of the Declaration of American Independence, of the Statute of Virginia for Religious Freedom, father of the University of Virginia. Because by these," he explained, "as testimonials that I have lived, I wish most to be remembered." Joshua left no explicit instructions for his gravestone, but he did leave a type of epitaph for us to consider. When you go through the entire book of Joshua and see all that he accomplished in leading the people in battle and crossing the Jordan River, in taking the land as God required of him, of making the one mistake of dealing with the Gibeonites, but then successfully executing campaigns both in the south and then in the north, and then dividing up the country according to the tribes and where God wanted them, to then go through and receive his own land, and now at the end of his life to come back and give his final instructions. It's a testimony of his character, of his enduring perseverance, and of his desire to please God. But what we see that Joshua did at the end should also be our goal toward everyone we meet throughout life. So let's now consider these final words in this beautiful book of Joshua. The first thing we'll see then is in Joshua 24, verses 26 through 28. We should seek to leave lasting words. Now think about this. "Then Joshua wrote these words in the book of the law of God, and he took a large stone and set it up there under the oak that was by the sanctuary of the Lord. And Joshua said to all the people, 'Behold, this stone shall be a witness to us, for it has heard all the words of the Lord which he spoke to us. It shall therefore be a witness to you, lest you deny your God.' So Joshua let the people depart, each to his own inheritance." We pick up here because Joshua has just finished this final address to the people. But what we want to note here is he wanted these words to be remembered because of their impact on others. In Matthew 28, verse 20, you think about Jesus' final words before he ascended. "Lo, I'm with you always, even to the end of the world." Important. And we think about how people try sometime to say something meaningful versus how they really should. I'm reminded of the very important movie in filmography when you think about Citizen Kane, Orson Welles directing, all built around the last words or last word of its main character, Rosebud, and trying to figure out what that meant. But a lot of times people will prepare their words beforehand or script them out to make them more helpful and provide them for some other people. But think about what you have here with Joshua and what we have last recorded. He left words that instruct spiritually. In the first part here, verse 26, Joshua wrote these words in the book of the law of God. Now this is by inspiration. He's writing what he did. But it's really important that this was something that mattered to him. In Matthew 28, verses 18 and 20, it says, or through 19 at least, says, "All power hath been given unto me in heaven and in earth. Go ye therefore and teach all nations, baptizing them into the name of the Father and of the Son and of the Holy Spirit."
So leaving instruction that matters, that can make a difference in the lives of others, that's truly important. These are words that matter. When you think about your interaction with others, how much are you trying to leave them words that will help them be closer to God, words that will help them be stronger spiritually, words that will guide them in life to keep them from sin? Those are important words, and Joshua shows and leads us the way in showing this is what we ought to do with our children, with our friends, with family, with our fellow Christians. It ought to matter to us. But also, we need to consider making sure we leave words that encourage accountability. As you pick up again in verse 26, and he took a large stone and set it up there under the oak that was by the sanctuary of the Lord. And Joshua said to all the people, "Behold, this stone shall be a witness to us, for it has heard all the words of the Lord which he spoke to us." Of course, the stone couldn't hear, but it was designed to make sure they understood that these words spoken were not just somehow left and just to be for the moment, but they were to last and they endured because they're going to be written down. And God knew what they had said, and they needed to respond themselves to the words with an enduring nature in mind. In John 12, verse 48, it says, "He that rejecteth me and receiveth not my words hath one that judge him. The word that I have spoken, the same shall judge him in that last day." Everything we do and say should be done with in mind that we're accountable to what Jesus has said, what Jesus has done, and we ought to encourage others to recognize their accountability to Jesus as well. We then turn to the last part of verse 27 and notice that he left them words that warn as well. Because he said, "It shall therefore be a witness to you, lest you deny your God." Now when you think about the act of faith that they had made in positively declaring that they wanted to serve God, that he chose still this time at the end as an important time to remind them and warn them of the dangers of failing to carry through on their promise. We need to be willing to do this too. To point out the things that are coming, that there are consequences, to put people's minds on alert when there are going to be issues that perhaps we're not going to be there to help them through. The last words that we have to say to people can be important. And when it's something that we think, "I'm not going to be able to warn you in the future, so I better say it now," that's what he was doing. In Ephesians 5, verse 11, it says, "Have no fellowship with the unfruitful works of darkness, but rather reprove them." That is, we need to make sure we're distancing ourselves from anything wrong and encouraging others to remain distance or to remain distant from anything that would be wrong at all. Words that are memorable are important, but most of all because they're really helpful. And that's what he did. In verse 28 it says, "So Joshua let the people depart, each to his own inheritance." It was now time where he could send them away, let them go, because he told them what they needed to know to be able to conduct themselves in life moving forward. You think about Peter in 2 Peter chapter 1, verse 13, of while he was reminding them of all the things that he'd already said and what they'd known before, but those idea of bringing back to mind things that people had promised, bringing back to mind lessons already learned. Sometimes this is what we want to do with our children, is we just spend our time reminding them of lessons that we've taught them over the years. That's what Joshua was doing. And sometimes we just need to be reminded of what the Bible says. We put some distance between us and those warnings, maybe some things that we learned and knew years ago and we haven't revisited, and so it's a little further back in our memory and not as much in the forefront of our mind. And we need to bring it back forward and be reminded this is the time that it still matters. That's why it's a good thing to have lessons given that perhaps you already know what it's going to say and know the truth of it, but it's good to keep it in the forefront to make sure we don't ever let go of things that are really important and act like they're unimportant. Because a lot of times when that happens, that's the first step toward apostasy, that we just grow lazy in paying attention to important words because we haven't heard them in a while. You do not have to be a wordsmith to leave lasting words behind. You just have to point people to God's word. And that's the beautiful thing about being a Christian.
You don't have to be eloquent and have all these great ideas to say something. All you have to do is point them back to what God said, to say, obey the gospel, follow Jesus, listen to the Bible, read it daily, study it all the time, make sure you live it. In Romans 1, verses 16 and 17, there the Apostle Paul said, I am not ashamed of the gospel of Christ. For it is the power of God unto salvation to everyone that believeth, to the Jew first and also to the Greek. For therein is the righteousness of God revealed from faith to faith, as it is written, the just shall live by faith. If these words or some like them are on our lips, it's a beautiful thing to leave with people, that you have the gospel, and in life and in death, I'm not ashamed to be a Christian. I'm not ashamed to believe every word that's written in the Bible. I'm not ashamed to be a member of the church. I'm not ashamed at all because it gives me the life I have. It gives me hope in the life I'm leaving. It gives me hope for you. It gives me hope for the future. These are words that matter, and these are the words we should leave with others. Second of all, we consider verses 29 and 30. When we're gone, we should seek to leave lasting service. Notice what it says. Now it came to pass after these things that Joshua the son of Nun, the servant of the Lord, died, being 110 years old. And they buried him within the border of his inheritance at Timnath-serah, which is in the mountains of Ephraim on the north side of Mount Gaash. In Romans chapter 12, verses 1 and 2, the Apostle Paul said, I beseech you, therefore, brethren, by the mercies of God, that you present your bodies a living sacrifice, holy and acceptable unto him, which is your reasonable service. And be not conformed to this world, but be ye transformed by the renewing of your mind, that you may prove what is a good, acceptable, and perfect will of God. We should in life do all we can so that at death we leave behind something that really matters by service. When you think about what this says of Joshua and the emphasis of he was buried there essentially at his home, but what did it take for that to be his home? He grew up in Egypt. He served and lived there many years. He wandered around in the wilderness for 40 years. And now as he comes to the end of his life, he, though, is in the home that he had a part in making possible through his leadership. His service gave him this resting place. So our work in life can follow us by making possible people to remember, why is he here in the first place? What did he do? What did she do in her life that matters so much? We ought to think in terms of service more and make our lives about service. People will, in fact, remember our service to them far more than they will remember some joke we told or how nice we were, though that would be part of the service, I would hope. So serve the Lord's cause, and your service will last and matter every time. When you will invite people to worship, when you will conduct a Bible study, you never know how far that can go. When you'll teach in a Bible class, you don't know that you might be teaching the next generation of preachers or the next generation of elders. If you're teaching your own children, you're training another generation to be committed and faithful and true. Service indeed is what life as a Christian should be about if we're following Jesus. Because in Mark chapter 10 and verse 45, it says, the Son of Man came not to be ministered unto, but to minister and to lay down his life for his people, essentially, a ransom for many. So when you think about that willingness to give and to give and to serve and to serve, that in that process you are building something that outlasts you. You're building a legacy by serving other people, because you are causing your thoughts, your ideas, through God's word, your commitment you can pass on to others, that then leaves a greater legacy for them because they put God within their own hearts. When we train them to know a lesson, that they recall then what they know and they remember you taught them. How powerful that can be. Serve to leave that kind of impression on people. Serve so that people know you belong to the Lord and your relationships will last and matter. When people know that what you're doing is not about you,
it frees you up in so many ways, and it makes the nature of the relationship so much better. Because it's not based upon, I want to get something out of you, or I'm doing this so that you'll do something for me, but rather we're just trying to serve the Lord, and the more I can help you in your service, the better I feel about it. You think about how love as the motivation is powerful in bringing us to serve. As Galatians chapter 5, verse 13, Paul points out, but through love, serve one another. In John 13, 34 and 35, Jesus said on the night of his betrayal, a new commandment I give unto you, that ye love one another, as I have loved you, that ye love one another. By this you'll all know that you are my disciples, that ye have love one for another. So when you think about how this really matters, loving people, serving people, building relationships with people, so that they see in you Jesus, has a long-term effect on their lives. And that service builds in them an understanding, basically an environment of where they can adapt to you and they can build up their own life of service too. That's what you find in God's Word, 1 Peter chapter 1, verses 22 and 23, that through our obedience, through our love for one another, we are bringing out for others to see what God has done. So serve with the Lord's inheritance as your goal, and your service will always be rewarded. Here now and after you're gone, you'll never come up empty-handed. Remember that Abraham served for years, and he was looking for a city that has foundations, whose builder is maker is God, Hebrews 11, verse 10. But he was longing for another country, something more than what he would have seen here, because he was wanting to be with God, as we see in verse 16. And we ought to do that too. 1 John 2, verse 25 says, this is the promise which he hath promised us, even eternal life. That's what you see in Paul in 2 Timothy 4, verses 6 through 8. It's how he lived. It's what he wanted. And that's what we should want too for all of us and all those whom we serve as well. Thirdly, verses 31 through 33. We should seek to leave lasting influence. And the importance here is not just the lasting influence, but seeking it. That means we're being intentional about how we conduct ourselves in life so that when we leave, we can do so with confidence that there's something worthwhile that still remains. Notice what the text says. Israel served the Lord all the days of Joshua and all the days of the elders who outlived Joshua, who had known all the works of the Lord which he had done for Israel. The bones of Joseph, which the children of Israel had brought up out of Egypt, they buried at Shechem, in the plot of ground which Jacob had bought from the sons of Hamor, the father of Shechem, for 100 pieces of silver, and which had become an inheritance of the children of Joseph. And Eleazar, the son of Aaron, died. They buried him in a hill belonging to Phinehas, his son, which was given to him in the mountains of Ephraim. What a poignant way to close a book about true lasting influence. In Acts 17, verse 6, it describes the nature of the church during that time, that they turned the world upside down. That took a lot of people working in a lot of different ways, each one significant independently, but together united in a way that caused a stir in the communities they were in, and in the world as a whole, because everywhere they went, Christian really meant something. We sometimes shrink back and let the generic Christian idea of popular culture dominate people's ideas of what Christianity is. We ought to be seeking intentionally to leave behind a lasting influence so that to the best of our ability, we leave on every person we know a level of influence so that they say, this is a Christian. This is how a Christian lives. This is what a Christian is. This is how a Christian behaves in the home. This is what a Christian friend is all about. This is how a Christian worships. All of these things are important. So let's consider then how to be more intentional about our influence. When you first consider this, notice the influence that Joshua had
on others around him, that they continued to serve the Lord all the days of Joshua and all the days of the elders who outlived Joshua. That's important because it shows that he had influence over people directly that knew him, and so much influence over those leaders that they were able to have ongoing influence because of their association with him. In Galatians chapter 6 and verse 1, it says, "If any man be overtaken in a fault, ye which are spiritual, restore such a one in the spirit of meekness, considering thyself, lest thou also be tempted." You can have an influence over other people's faithfulness if you will be mindful of where they are with God and that they have needs. Sometimes people need to have some correction given. Sometimes people need to be encouraged in the fact that they're doing well, that they can do more because you've shown them or you've trained them. You can have an influence over others' faithfulness by bringing out sinful things that maybe they're ignorant of. Think about intentionally, though, having influence so that that person's life is a better example, is something that brings them closer to God, and is more what Christ would want them to be because you've taken action in a loving way to help them be more faithful. We also need to think about how it's possible for us to influence other leaders, and this is really where leadership comes into play in a strong way. The second part of verse 31 reads then that we find that all these elders also who outlived Joshua, who had known all the works of the Lord which he had done for Israel, they continued onward faithfully too. Joshua had such great leadership that he influenced these other people. You think about Galatians chapter 2, verses 11 through 13, where the Apostle Paul confronts both Barnabas and Peter, and he has the right kind of effect on them, but it's because he was intentional about it. He understood something that they need to be reminded of, and he took action. To have that kind of influence over other leaders is important. So you think about what it means to not take over from people, not to push them down, but rather to influence other people in a way that you lift them up, to give them courage to speak out, to build their knowledge up so that they know more of how to address situations, to build up the next generation of leaders so that when you are gone, the leadership will continue in a strong way. Whether you are a preacher, building up that leadership so that when you're gone, you can have confidence in what happens in the congregation that follows, or if you're an elder, that you work on building and breeding elders for the future within the congregation so that you can know they're in good hands. This is important for us to consider as we move forward in wanting to have influence, knowing that at the end of our lives, we can be confident that we've done something that matters for the benefit of the Lord for generations beyond our own existence upon this earth. We've got to start thinking in this way and appreciating its power. In verse 32, then, we see another aspect of influence that we can have in influencing others' faith. You see this example in Joseph. His faith was such that knowing that the land was promised to Abraham, he made them promise when he was about to die that they would take his bones and they would take them to the promised land. So many years later, you see that they did exactly that. They are influenced and they've been faithfully carrying Joseph's bones around with them while they were in the wilderness, as they were conquering the country. And that means they had to first think about doing that when they left. Joseph, because of his own faith and his statement of faith, had an influence on others to say, this is going to happen one day. You make sure and do this for me as a result when it happens. In 1 Corinthians 11, verse 1, the Apostle Paul says, "Be ye followers of me, even as I also am of Christ." There, Paul intentionally was saying, I want to have influence on how you live. How was he able to do that? Because he made sure he took responsibility for how he lived first. The first thing we can do that would help others is to live in such a way where there's no question about our faith, no question about our commitment, no question about what we're doing and why,
so that people can with confidence see us, and yet right beyond, they immediately see Jesus, and that we're helping them learn that process. We need to also then realize that here's what we're trying to do with all of it. We want to influence others' destiny. In verse 33, he says, "And Eleazar, the son of Aaron, died. They buried him in a hill belonging to Phinehas, his son, which was given to him in the mountains of Ephraim." All these other people Joshua influenced. We find that that next generation was so good, and we can take it seriously if we're going around and saying, "I want this person to be in heaven with me." James chapter 5, verse

0: American Revolution did mattered to me too. Because you see, Robert Cook is one of my ancestors. When we die, we should want to leave behind an epitaph, not necessarily pinned on a gravestone, but written on the hearts of the people who knew us, and also one written in the Lamb's Book of Life. After all, the most important epitaph ever written was an empty grave somewhere around Jerusalem. That is what makes whatever we write in our lives meaningful, and by which our lives will be judged. The night before his execution in 1618, Sir Walter Raleigh penned the following: "Even such is time that takes in trust our youth, our joys, and all we have, and pays us but with age and dust, who in the dark and silent grave, when we have wandered all our ways, shuts up the story of our days, and from which earth and grave and dust, the Lord shall raise me up, I trust." Sadly, Sir Walter Raleigh had not obeyed the gospel. His was a false hope. He wasn't a Christian. But surely his epitaph offers the right point of view. He was looking to be justified in eternity, because he felt mistreated unjustly in his life there as he was coming to an end. But let's think about those words and why they matter. We need to live in such a way that what is written on our gravestone will have been truly a testimony to how we lived our lives, not kind of trying to make up for how we lived our lives, not trying to offer some kind of crazy outlandish hope, but a real hope. This is what we can do in Christ, and I hope that you will live with that kind of epitaph in mind. I'm Kevin Rhodes. Thank you for watching Expositions.
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0: This is Getting to Know Your Bible, a program dedicated to the proclaiming of the good news of Jesus Christ. 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
1: It is a genuine pleasure to be with you today on Getting to Know Your Bible. 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
1: I'm going to read now from 1 Peter, the 4th chapter, and verse 16. Yet if anyone suffers as a Christian, let him not be ashamed, but let him glorify God on this behalf. The name Christian is found but three times in the Bible. The first place it is found is in Acts chapter 11 and verse 26. The disciples were called Christians first at Antioch. The second time is in Acts chapter 26 and verse 28. Almost you persuade me to be a Christian. And the third place is in 1 Peter 4:16. If any man suffer as a Christian, let him not be ashamed, but let him glorify God on this behalf or in this matter. Christian. I think I had rather be a Christian than any other thing. I'd rather be a Christian than to have the leadership of this nation. I'd rather be a Christian than have all of the gold and all of the silver of the world. I'm glad to say I am a Christian. We should never, ever be ashamed to say that we are a Christian. It is great to be a Christian. Today we want to think along these terms. It is great to be a Christian because of the name that you are honoring. We honor the name of Jesus Christ when we say Christian, because the name of Christ is embodied in that name. Here's a young couple about to get married. Try to picture in your mind them standing here together in a church building somewhere. There's the minister in front of them who's going to perform the ceremony. And finally, the bride's father gives her away and the ceremony begins and they repeat their vows together. There's the ring ceremony. And then the minister has them to turn and face the audience. And he says, I present to you Mr. and Mrs. And then he gives the last name of the groom. You see, when a couple marries, it is the normal thing for the bride to honor her husband by wearing his name. I know that a lot of that's changing today, but I said that's the normal thing. My wife took my name, that is the Lambert name, the day we were married some 54 years ago. So when a bride honors that name by wearing that name, when we become Christians, we are married to the Lord Jesus Christ. In Romans the 7th chapter and verse 4, the Bible says, wherefore you are become dead to the law by the body of Christ, that you should be married to another, even to him who is raised from the dead, that you should bring forth fruit unto God. Married to Christ. He is the husband, and the church is his bride. In 2 Corinthians chapter 11 and verse 2, Paul said, I have betrothed you to one husband, that I may present you as a chaste virgin unto Christ. And so the church becomes the bride of the Lord Jesus Christ. And ought not the bride to honor and to respect the name of the husband? You know, names are very, very important. And God has placed a lot of emphasis upon names. For example, he changed the name of Abram to Abraham. He changed the name of Sarai to Sarah. He changed the name of Simon to Peter. The Lord places a lot of emphasis upon names. But what name should we wear today when we become children of God? You know, in the Old Testament, God's people wore the name Israel. Now, God changed Jacob's name, and he changed his name to Israel. He was Prince of God. And the name of God, El, in the English spelling, is embodied in the name Israel. Israel. Israel. But what name do we wear today? In Isaiah 62 and in verse 2, the prophet said, "The Gentiles shall see thy righteousness, and all kings thy glory, and thou shalt be called by a new name which the mouth of the Lord shall name." So Isaiah said there's a day coming that God will give a new name to his people. And it will be a name that God gives it. And he says that will be after the Gentiles have seen the righteousness of God. Now, what name is that, and when did that happen? I find it rather interesting that in the 11th chapter of Acts, in the chapter following the account of Peter preaching to the household of Cornelius, who was a Gentile, that in that very next chapter, we have these words found in Acts 11:26, "And the disciples were called Christians," first at Antioch. You see, it was after the Gentiles had been taught the gospel. It was after the Gentiles had been taught what they must do to be saved. It was after the Gentiles had been taught what they must do to enter into the kingdom of God, the family of God, the church of the Lord Jesus Christ. They were called Christians. Someone says, "Well, is there really any significance to that name? Aren't there other names by which God's people could be called?" Well, yes, there are other names. Well, we're talking about the name that the mouth of the Lord named. Someone says, "Well, maybe that name that the mouth of the Lord would name was the name Saint." Well, it is true that God's people are referred to saints in the New Testament. Of course they are. Like in Philippians chapter 1 and verse 1, Paul and Timotheus, "To the saints which are at Philippi with the bisops and deacons." So yes, God's people are called saints in the New Testament. The word saint just simply means one's been sanctified, one's been set apart. But you see, God's people were also referred to in that way in the Old Testament. Like in Psalms chapter 116 and verse 15, "Precious in the sight of the Lord is the death of his saints." So that could not be the new name the Lord was talking about. Well, someone says maybe that new name is the name sons of God or children of God. Well, it's true that God's people are referred to as children of God in the New Testament. Like Galatians 3:26, "For you're all the children of God by faith in Christ Jesus." But is that the new name? Well, it could not be the new name that Isaiah talked about, because you see, they're called children of God in the Old Testament, like in Genesis chapter 6, the children of God, that are the sons of God, saw the daughters of men that they were fair, and they married some of those women. So they're called that in the Old Testament. That could not be the new name or the new designation that Isaiah was talking about. Well, someone says, "Well, maybe that new name is the name disciple." Maybe it's the name disciple. Well, God's people are called disciples in the New Testament. Like Acts 11:26, the disciples were called Christians first at Antioch. But is that the new name? Well, it could not be the new name, because they're called that in the Old Testament. Isaiah 8:16, "Bind up the testimony and seal the law among my disciples." And so, what is that new name? Can we know what that new name is? In Acts 11:26 says the disciples were called Christians first at Antioch. They were called Christians. They were divinely so called. Someone says, don't you believe, Brother Lambert, that they were called Christians out of mockery? No. Don't you believe they were called Christians as some form of persecution? No. Don't you believe they were called Christians to make fun of them? No. The Bible says they were called Christians. And the word in the Greek that is translated were called is a word that means to be divinely taught, to be divinely warned, to be divinely instructed. When the Bible says they were called Christians, they were divinely so called. Now go back to Isaiah 62 and verse 2. Let's read it again. And the Gentiles so shall see thy righteousness, and all kings thy glory, and thou shalt be called by a new name, which the, listen to it now, the mouth of the Lord shall name. No, it was not a nickname. No, it was not given in mockery. This was a God-given name. And it is an honor to wear the name Christian. And we should wear it honorably. Alexander the Great had a man in his army who was also named Alexander. But that Alexander was a coward. He was known for his cowardice. And Alexander the Great got on to him one day. He said, you must either change your ways, that is, stop being a coward, or change your name. Because he was wearing the name Alexander. And we either need to live up to the name that we wear, and that's the name Christian. James 2 and 7 says, do they not blaspheme that worthy name by the which you're called? Let's never wear the name of Christ in a way that would bring reproach upon the Lord Jesus Christ. Let's lift high the banner of the cross. Lift the name of Jesus high. And when we say that I'm a Christian, let's mean that I'm trying to follow in the footsteps of the one who died upon the cross for me. I am a Christian. Someone says, well, what kind of Christian are you? And you know, in the New Testament, they were just Christians. Folks, the Bible only makes Christians only of anyone, anywhere, and any time. You see, in New Testament times, they didn't have A kind of Christian or B kind of Christian or C kind of Christian. People talk like that today. You say, well, I'm a Christian, but I'm a so-and-so. I'm a Christian, but I go here. I'm a Christian, but I go there. We need to be just Christians. And if we would take the seed of the kingdom, Luke 18:11, which is the Word of God, and plant that in a good and honest heart, the only thing that seed will produce is a Christian. It produces Christians. And we need to be Christians only. Just a Christian, nothing more, nothing less, but a Christian. Oh, it's wonderful to be a Christian. It's the happiest life to live. Let me tell you, there's so much unhappiness in our world today. Some people are just absolutely miserable. If you don't believe that, you just watch some of the people you see on television that are having meltdowns. They seem to be so unhappy and so miserable. There's so many people in our world today who are unhappy people. And that accounts for a lot of the social problems that we have today, this unhappiness. I think it accounts for the problems that we're having so far as drugs and alcohol and pornography and on and on and on we could go. Because people are unhappy and they're on a search for happiness. Friends, the happiest life for an individual to live is the life of a Christian. When you follow the Word of God, the only thing it will bring you is happiness. Blessed is the man that walks not in the counsel of the ungodly, nor stands in the way of the sinner, nor sits in the seat of the scornful. But his delight is in the law of the Lord, and in his law doth he meditate day and night. The word blessed there means happy. Happy is the man who serves God and respects His law. It's great to be a Christian because it's the happiest life for an individual to live. Oh, it's great to be a Christian. It is so great to be a Christian because you know that your sins have been covered by blood. And that's Jesus' blood. You know, in the Old Testament, when the children of Israel were in Egypt and they were told to put blood on the door, the lintel of the doorpost of their houses. And God said, when I see the blood, I'll pass over you. And today, in the living of the Christian life, when we have applied the blood of Jesus to our sins by believing on Him, repenting of our sins, confessing our faith, by being baptized, then when God sees the blood, He passes over us, as it were. If we walk in the light as He is in the light, we have fellowship one with another, and the blood of Jesus Christ, His Son, cleanses us from all sin. Are you a Christian? Let me tell you, there's a lot more to being a Christian than calling yourself one. Lots more to it. I read years ago about a little boy that was on the train, and this little boy was selling sandwiches. And he had a little box, and carrying the little box and had sandwiches in it, and he'd call out, hot chicken sandwiches for sale. Hot chicken sandwiches. And a man stopped him and said, how much are they? He said, 75 cents. So the man bought a sandwich for 75 cents. Wouldn't you like to buy one for 75 cents today? And the little boy went on down to the next car, and then he came back through, and that man stopped him. He said, son, I bought a sandwich from you a while ago, and you said it was a hot chicken sandwich. Do you remember? He said, yes, sir. He said, in the first place, it's not hot. In the second place, there isn't any chicken on it. Oh, he said, don't worry, mister, that's just the name of it. And I've often thought that there are a lot of people who claim to be Christians that are nothing more than hot chicken sandwich Christians. That's just the name of it. There's a lot more to being a Christian than wearing the name. You know, when I say that I am a Christian, I mean I'm trying to live like Jesus Christ. You know, the Bible says in Romans 8 and 9, if any man have not the Spirit of Christ, he's not of His. It says in Philippians 2 and 5 that we're to have the mind of the Lord Jesus Christ. It says in 1 Peter 2:21 that we're to follow the example that Jesus Christ left for us. You know, a person conceivably might know the Bible quite well. That they might be able to tell you almost anything you want to know out of this book. They might even be able to quote great portions of it. Let's just say a person might commit the entire Bible to memory. But if they do not have the Spirit of the Lord Jesus Christ, they do not have the mind of the Lord Jesus Christ, that's not Christ-likeness. Maybe they have a harsh, arrogant attitude. Maybe they get this attitude, well, I know more than you do because I've memorized it all. I've memorized the Bible from one end of it to the other, and you can't mention anything that I can't quote back to you. Well, I'll tell you, you could mention a lot of things I couldn't quote back to you. But let me tell you something. You might know the Bible, but unless you're living like Jesus Christ, following the example of Jesus Christ, be careful in calling yourself a Christian. Be careful about that. Because we have a high calling when we say, I'm a Christian. But it's great to be a Christian because of the home that you have waiting for you at the end of the way. You see, Christians have hope. They have hope. We hear a lot about people today that are taking the lives of others, and And their hope is that once they're dead and they get on the other side of life's dark valley, that they're going to be given all of these virgins that they can enjoy in the next life. I suspect that those that have done that have regretted every minute and every second and every millisecond that they've been on life's other side for buying into such a nefarious lie. You see, the Christian has hope of what's to come. Let me read to you from 1 Thessalonians chapter 4 and verse 13. I would not have you to be ignorant, brethren, concerning them which are asleep, that you sorrow not even as others who have no hope. For if we believe that Jesus died and rose again, even also shall them which sleep in Jesus God bring with him. For this we say to you by the word of the Lord, that we which are alive and remain unto the coming of the Lord by no means precede those who are asleep. For the Lord himself, not a representative, the Lord himself will descend from heaven with a shout, with the voice of the archangel, with the trumpet of God. And notice it now, and the dead in Christ, those that died in Jesus, the dead in Christ, will rise first. You see, there'll still be people living on the earth then. Then we who are alive and remain shall be caught up together with him in the air, in the clouds, to meet the Lord in the air, and thus we shall always be with the Lord. Therefore, comfort one another with these words. You see, it's great to be a Christian because of the hope that we have. One day Jesus is coming back. I know you don't have any idea when that is. Jesus said, of that day and hour knows no man, nor not the angels of heaven, but my Father only. But I do know that he's coming back someday. And he's coming back for those that belong to him, that are in the family. And there's going to be a great family reunion on the other side. Jesus said, if I go to prepare a place for you, I will come again and receive you unto myself, that where I am, there you may be also. Folks, it's great to be a Christian because of the hope that we have, the home that we have waiting for us at the end of the way. But for you to have that hope, you must come to him who is called our hope, 1 Timothy 1:1. You must come to him who is called the hope of our of the Jesus Christ, the hope of glory, Colossians chapter 1, verse 23. Jesus is our only hope. The world today is grasping for straws, as it were. There are people today that don't know what to do with their lives. They feel so hopeless and so helpless and homeless. But let me tell you how to have hope, and that's come to Christ. If you're not in Jesus Christ, you're without hope. Ephesians 2, verse 12. That at that time you were without Christ, being aliens from the commonwealth of Israel, strangers from the covenants of promise, having no hope. I would think that it would be a very despairing feeling to know that I had no hope. I've seen people get ill in the hospital, and I've been with families out in the hall as they would, in a whispered tone, would say, the doctor said, there is no hope. No hope. But can you imagine going out into eternity not having hope? That's why it's great to be a Christian. Because you do have hope. And that hope is to be found in Jesus Christ. Thus why, oh why, would you gamble with your eternity? Why would you gamble with your soul? Please don't do that. But give your life to Jesus. I'm speaking to some heart right now who's wondering what to do with their lives. Come to Him who will give you reason and purpose for living and hope in the world to come. I want to thank you for watching today. And I want to give you a very personal invitation to visit the Church of Christ in your community. And also right now, why don't you pick up the telephone and call for the free Bible correspondence course? Or you can take the course online, but you can learn more about the Bible if you'll take advantage of this opportunity. I want you to know that I love you, and my prayer is that you will become a Christian if you're not one. Until we meet again, may the Lord bless you and keep you. It's my prayer.
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1: When did the Apostle Paul have his sins forgiven? In Acts chapter 9, Jesus appeared to Paul and said, "You will be told what you must do." Paul was so scared, he didn't eat, he didn't drink, he prayed for 3 days. Now, what would you be praying for if you'd been killing Christians? I would pray, "Lord, please forgive me." Yet after praying for 3 days, he wasn't saved yet. He was told, "Why are you waiting? Arise and be baptized and wash away your sins, calling on the name of the Lord." And now, I have the same question for you. Why are you waiting?

My name is Kenny Townsley. I am the pulpit minister at the congregation in Lynn, Arkansas. We would like to make mention that we have many who support and have been supporting this work for quite some time. There will be a list at the end of the program who offer financial support and would also love to be able to help any who have questions or would like to visit one of the Churches of Christ in the area. This day we're going to be continuing a study that we began last time we were together. We're going to look at a verse in Matthew chapter 10 that we read toward the end of our last study. We see verse 38, and it says, "And he that taketh not his cross and followeth after me is not worthy of me." This is Christ speaking after he has given instruction to his followers about many things. He lets us know that we as individuals have a cross to bear. We spoke before about Christ taking possession of a cross. But here, he is giving possession of a cross to us. If you go on, and since we're in Matthew, turn to chapter 16. When you get there to verse 24, it says, "Then said Jesus unto his disciples, If any man will come after me, let him deny himself and take up his cross and follow me." This is Matthew's recordings, and of course, when you realize and study the Gospels, even if it's just a very surface study, you realize that each account will cover these particular things and maybe mention a few more details or leave out a few details. And when we consider the whole counsel that we are given, all of the things that are put there, we get an idea of what is meant. We can understand the things. Mark, the 8th chapter, is another where this is mentioned. It says in verse 34, "And when he had called the people unto him with his disciples also, he said unto them, Whosoever will come after me, let him deny himself and take up his cross and follow me." Notice the detail that is given here. Not only is it his disciples, not only is it those that want to follow him, that are there with him, there are just people in general. There's an audience there. It's much like an audience like this. There are those that might have a curiosity, that might have at least an inclination to understand a little better the things of the Bible. If you go on to Mark chapter 10, it says there when you get to verse 21, "Then Jesus, beholding him, loved him, and saying unto him, One thing thou lackest, go thy way, sell whatsoever thou hast, and give to the poor. And thou shalt have treasure in heaven, and come, take up the cross, and follow me." Now this, we know, is a particular example given about the rich young man. That passage that is given, the details there, you see an exchange of someone who has or says they have a desire to follow Jesus the Christ. He's given an instruction that he doesn't want to keep. If you read verse 22, it says, "And he was sad at that saying, and went away grieved, for he had great possessions." Now, this kind of sets the tone of where we want to go today. When we turn to Luke's accounts, when we turn to the 9th chapter there, you see verse 23. And it says, "And he said to them all," once again referring to that group that was there, "If any man will come after me, let him deny himself and take up his cross daily and follow me." Sounds very familiar to the verses that we've already read. It is adding one detail that we need to pay very close attention to. Let's read it again, a little slower this time. "And he said to them all, If any man will come after me, let him deny himself and take up his cross daily and follow me." Now, this is a little bit different. This is something that is mentioned in the book of Luke here about the daily occurrence of this. You know, many understand that there is a day set aside as the Lord's Day.
They understand that on that day we are to do the things that God has set forth in his worship and those types of things. But what about the other days? What about the days that fall between those first day of the week? What about on Tuesday or on Saturday night? You know, we live in a world, unfortunately, as you listen to popular music and those types of things, you can do whatever it is you want to do on Friday, Saturday night, and as long as you're there in that pew on Sunday morning, everything is okay. My Bible and yours here in this book of Luke says we're to take up our cross daily, noticing the very first thing he says, to be eligible, to be a person who can take that cross up. Notice what he says first. In all of these accounts, as we read through them, he says, if any man will come after me, let him deny himself. We must realize that as we go through this life, for us to be ready to take up the cross that is ours, not Jesus Christ's cross. We can't go to that rugged cross on Golgotha. Christ took possession of that. We read about that before. This is the cross that we must bear. And to be able to do that, we must. It is essential that we deny ourselves. If we must take up the cross daily, we must deny ourselves daily. You think about that, and that's a hard saying because we don't live in a world that likes to deny ourselves anything. We all carry a card in our pocket where we can swipe that and buy what we want. Sometimes paying for it at a much later date. We can go and get instant information from a phone we carry in our pockets. We don't like to deny ourselves. We live in a world of I, me, and mine. We live in a world of self and often instant gratification. We find pleasure in the things of this life. So when here Jesus Christ makes mention that we're to deny ourselves, just as it did some 2,000 years ago, there were many who were not willing to do that. If you want to look at one more passage in the book of Luke with me, Luke chapter 14. You get there to verse 27. It says, and whosoever doth not bear his cross and come after me cannot be my disciple. So we see here the bearing of the cross. We see and understand that as Christ is making these statements, he is looking for those that will be his disciples. He is looking for those that will follow him throughout. Now, we have record of in many different places where those that at one time followed Jesus Christ, they left. As a matter of fact, there was times he would turn to some and say, are you going to leave also? He's looking for those this day, just as he was some 2,000 years ago, for those to deny themselves, take up their cross, and follow after him. We're going to spend a little bit of time today on this particular thought of denying self. More particular, in denying self daily. Because we must take it very seriously. If we go to the book of 1 Corinthians, and we read some passages there, we realize that as we started this study, we had talked about the cross and Christ's cross and how you cannot separate Christ and his cross. In 1 Corinthians, we realize a very serious statement is made in the very first chapter when you get to verse 17. It says there, for Christ sent me not to baptize, but to preach the gospel, not with wisdom of words, lest the cross of Christ should be made of none effect. You know, this lets me know that there are things, there are actions that I can take. There were actions that here Paul could have taken, that those that chose to go about and to teach and to be active in establishing and helping to grow this new kingdom that had been established, that could make the cross of Christ no effect. If I make the cross of Christ no effect, I make Christ of none effect. That's what he was warning against in all those passages that we read back in the Gospels.
when he said that it would take denying ourselves, taking up the cross daily and following him. Not just for a season or a period of time. As a matter of fact, notice what it says in verse 18. For the preaching of the cross is to them that perish foolishness, but unto us which are saved, it is the power of God. As I was preparing for this series of Bible studies, I thought very long about this particular verse. Because I realize that talking about the cross of Christ and all the events that surround it and us bearing our cross as we go forward, there will be many who consider it foolishness. But then I also realize there will be those that realize it's the power of God. Not my preaching, not my words, but the words that we can hold in our hands, that we can turn to, that we can see. Notice it adds a little bit more in verse 23. It says, but we preach Christ crucified, unto the Jews a stumbling block, and unto the Greeks foolishness. So there is the possibility that teaching and studying the Bible about denying ourselves and taking up our cross could cause some to stumble. That could cause some to think, well, that's just foolishness. But the Bible bears out that we must do that. Christ himself in his ministry, the words from his lips were, deny yourself. Take up your cross daily. Let's look at some things that the Bible mentions that happened daily in the lives of those very shortly after the Lord's church had been established. The day of Pentecost was come and gone, and that falling of the Holy Spirit had happened. And then you get to the other days. We mentioned earlier about how it's easy to do the things of God on his day, on the Lord's day. But what about the other days, the days following the day when you go back to work on Monday? What about those types of days? Let's look and see what the people did in those first few days after the day of Pentecost. It goes there in Acts chapter 2, if you want to be turning there. We'll start there in verse 39. For the promise is unto you and to your children and to all that are afar off, even as many as the Lord our God shall call. And with many other words did he testify and exhort, saying, save yourselves from this untoward generation. Then they that gladly received his word were baptized, and the same day there were added unto them about 3,000 souls. Notice, here's what happens as they continue on. And they continued steadfastly in the apostles' doctrine and fellowship and in breaking of bread and in prayers. And fears came upon every soul, and many wonders and signs were done by the apostles. And all that believed were together and had all things common and sold their possessions and goods and parted them to all men as every man had need. Notice verse 46. And they continuing daily with one accord in the temple and breaking bread from house to house, did eat their meat with gladness and singleness of heart, praising God and having favor with all the people. And the Lord added to the church daily such as should be saved. You see here how these people handled themselves in that short period of time after the day of Pentecost. They put their lives on hold, as it were, for these few days to be with one another. It talks about a lot of things that they did. They ate together. They were there in the same place. They made sure that all that had need were taken care of. They did these things daily. Now let me ask you, if someone has a possession and sold it, as some of these did, would that be a denial of self? Well, sure it would. If I own something, it is mine. As a matter of fact, we have recorded in another place where an individual sold something, gave it so that some needs could be taken care of. We also see in that same context where some sold something and didn't give it all. Didn't say, well, we sold it and here's a part of it. They said, yeah, here's the proceeds. They transgressed. They sinned.
and their lives were taken because of it. Let's continue in the book of Acts. Acts chapter 5 and verse 42. We have there something that is, not too very far from the passage that we just mentioned, but in verse 42 of chapter 5, notice here what it says. And we'll actually start in verse 41. And they departed from the presence of the council, rejoicing that they were counted worthy to suffer shame for his name. And daily in the temple and in every house, they ceased not to teach and preach Jesus Christ. Friends, I'm afraid this is one place we fall short of an example of things that were done daily. As Christ said, taking up that cross daily, denying self, we preach the gospel, we study the Word of God, we look there, but oftentimes it's confined to maybe a day or maybe two a week, a service or an hour or so a week. Notice here, they would go daily into the temple, not just into the temple, but in every house. They ceased not to teach and preach Jesus Christ. Now, we would be remiss if we didn't point out, since we're so close to chapter 6 in the book of Acts, that there we have something mentioned as being overlooked or forgotten that should have been being done daily, if you'll read with me starting in verse 1. And in those days, when the number of the disciples were multiplied, there arose a murmuring of the Grecians against the Hebrews because their widows were neglected in the daily ministration. So we see here an example of it is possible for things that we should be doing daily to be forgotten or neglected. In this instance, we realize they put a group of men in place to take care of these things, make sure that they weren't missed. And we do that. You know, if we have something that we want to make sure gets done, we have somebody kind of oversee that, making sure that those things are taken care of. We do that in our personal lives. You know, we may think, okay, I need to spend more time in study of the Word of God. And we may get a planner that has certain readings laid out for us. Those things are great, but we should have such a desire, as Christ talked about, denying self, realizing that yes, it's going to take our time. Yes, it's going to take some effort. But the time is His anyway. The time that is given us, that we've been blessed with, it's not really a denying of self. It's just when our selfish lusts get in the way. It's where the problem comes in. We truly need to do as Christ told us, deny ourselves. Then we'll be able to take up our cross daily. That is when we can move forward, as it were, do as these did in the book of Acts, the second chapter, here in the fifth chapter. But I want us to be turning to the book of Hebrews, because we must understand that it wasn't just something that was to be done in those few years following the day of Pentecost. It was something that was to be done continually. Now, the book of Hebrews has many things that we're familiar with. If you think of Hebrews chapter 11 and all of the things there that it talks about, the faith that we have and we can see from those that were before us, and we see there the idea of what Christ mentioned over there in the Gospels in His ministry of denying self. I think about those that it mentions. You think about Noah. We realize that the building of that ark and those things took a denial of self. We realize that whether it be Abraham who was told to leave or any of those, it took a denial of self. In Hebrews, the third chapter, we have verse 6 that makes a statement, but Christ, as a son over His own house, whose house are we, if we hold fast the confidence and the rejoicing of the hope firm unto the end. And as we see that, we realize that there is a continuation of these things.
Remember how we mentioned back in the book of Acts, they continued daily with one accord. They were daily in the temple and from house to house, and they preached and taught the Word of God. They studied the Word of God. As a matter of fact, there was a group of people that was referred to as more noble, those in Berea there, because they searched the Scriptures daily to make sure the things that they were being taught were truth. So as we see these things, and as we see verse 6 here, we realize that it's a continuation. It's a persistence. It is a diligence that this world needs. In denying ourselves and persisting to the end, let's look in verse 13 since we're there. Let's look at something else that it talks about daily. It says, but exhort one another daily, while it is called today, lest any of you be hardened through the deceitfulness of sin, for we are made partakers of Christ, if we hold the beginning of our confidence steadfast unto the end. Now, as we think about that, we realize that these things mentioned as denying ourselves daily, taking up the cross daily, it's not a burden that is overwhelming to us. As a matter of fact, what did he say? Come unto me, all ye that labor and are heavy laden, and I will give you rest. He lets us know that even though there will be a burden to bear, it will be one that is light. It'll be one that is manageable when you go through this life as one who is following the precepts and the promises that God has set forth. We realize that we must continue to the end, but we need to go back and pay attention to what he said in Luke chapter 9. When you get there and you see in your copy of the Word of God, you see him say, if any man will come after me, let him deny himself and take up his cross daily and follow me. Notice we cannot continue to the end unless we start somewhere. And the starting of that is denying self. Unfortunately, because I am man, I must put my fleshly, selfish lust aside. I must put all the things that my desires on the back burner. Put them away and go into a greater, not only work, not only effort, but a denial that is second to none. And when we do that, when we learn to deny ourselves, when we practice that particular skill of putting our desires aside, then we become able to take up our cross on a daily basis. We mentioned just a few things there in the book of Acts that people did daily. There are many things that we as Christians can do daily. There are many things that we as Christians must do daily. There may be those here in this audience who are hearing my voice and realize that I'm not a Christian. Well, there will be things that if you search and seek after the truth that God has laid forth, that you must deny yourself from. Those things that separate us from the God of heaven through His Son, Jesus Christ. So as we think about all of the things, denying ourselves is where we must start. We're very clear.

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1: We hope you've enjoyed studying the Bible with us today. 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

0: that's a great comfort to know that God will supply us with the things that we need, and to trust Him, to learn to trust Him,
1: right,
0: and to recognize, you know, I can just hear Jesus saying this to the people of His day, and there are so many people today whose lives are filled with worry and anxiety, and quite frankly, they can't enjoy life, BJ, because they're so wrapped up in concern for what's going on.
1: In Philippians 4:19, but my God shall supply all your need according to His riches and glory by Christ Jesus. We have things supplied for us. We sometimes don't realize how truly beneficial it is to serve God here and hereafter. And it reminds me of riches that can't be taxed. I'm never going to be taxed on the riches of God's grace.

going to be studying from Psalm chapter 50 this morning, and if you'd like to join us in that study, let me invite you to turn to your Old Testament book of Psalms and locate the 50th chapter. I want to lay some background on this chapter that I think will help us to appreciate a little bit more the words of Asaph as he spoke to us about God's judgment. The judgment of God is not just a New Testament subject, and even though there are various passages in the New Testament that emphasize the fact that all of us are going to stand before God and give an account of the things that we've done in this body. Here's what Paul wrote to the Corinthians, for example, in 2 Corinthians chapter 5 and verse 10. For we must all be made manifest before the judgment seat of Christ, that each one may receive the things done in the body according to what he hath done, whether it be good or bad. When Paul was speaking to the Athenians, as recorded in Acts chapter 17, he emphasized the fact that we're going to appear before God. When he wrote to the Romans, he said, everyone is going to give an account of himself to God. In fact, if I were to just casually go through the New Testament, almost every single book speaks of the second coming of Christ and the fact that men are going to stand before God on the judgment day. This 50th Psalm was written by one of the musicians of David. His name was Asaph. And Asaph recorded probably about a half dozen Psalms, probably the most well

known as Psalm 73 that we're going to be studying in a subsequent series in this set on the songs and devotions of David. But when I look at this 50th Psalm, I notice immediately that the Psalm deals with God's judgment. Written by Asaph, as I had called your attention to, Asaph focuses upon the great judgment that all men are going to face. When you read and study the Old Testament, it is interesting that as you look at God's dealings with man throughout the history of the world, God often would raise nations up to glorify Him. Sometimes He would bring nations down in the same attempt to glorify God, to show God's great wrath and also to show God's great compassion upon man. Perhaps the most familiar of those is the story of how God brought judgment upon Pharaoh. And God Himself even acknowledged that He raised Pharaoh up to show God's power through that man. Pharaoh had the choice as to whether or not he wanted to submit to God's will and receive the blessings from God or rebel against God and receive God's divine wrath as a consequence. I'm looking at this psalm, and there are various ways that we could divide the psalm, but I'm going to follow Adam Clark's division in this psalm for our study in this particular segment. And if you'll take your Bibles now and look at verses 1 through 6, we're going to focus our attention upon God's summons to all men before the judgment. There very well may be some overtones here of the final judgment, though I can't be exactly certain about that. There is every indication that what God is speaking of here, it's not just judgments upon men and nations, but judgment upon the whole world when our Lord comes again. If you will, read with me verses 1 through 6. We'll make some comments along the way. And here's what Asaph writes. The mighty one, God, Jehovah, has spoken and called the earth from the rising of the sun unto the going down thereof, out of Zion, the perfection of beauty. God has shined forth. Our God cometh and does not keep silence. A fire devoureth before Him, and is very temptuous round about Him. Asaph is describing a scene in which all nations are being called to give account to God for how they have treated Him and how they have treated God's people. I think one of the most fascinating books in all the Old Testament is the book of Daniel. Because in that particular book, Daniel is given a vision of kingdoms that are going to rise and fall leading up to the coming of our Savior and the establishment of His spiritual kingdom, as recorded in Acts chapter 2, and more specifically, the pages of the New Testament. But notice, if you will, this first verse. It focuses our attention upon who is going to be doing the judging, the mighty one, God, Jehovah, has spoken. I mentioned earlier Paul's letter to the Romans, in which he said, so each one of us shall give an account of himself to God. I want to pick up on a few words in Paul's statement there. Each one of us, none of us are going to escape the judgment. Each one of us shall give an account of himself. I don't have to give an account about others. I don't have to give an account about my family. I'm going to give an account of myself as I stand before God. Each one of us shall give an account of himself to God. I'm glad that I don't have to give an account to men, that God is going to be my judge. And that is really a wonderful blessing, because God will not be tainted by prejudice or preconceived notions. His judgment will be honest and it will be pure. Each one of us shall give an account of himself to God. The psalmist writer is focusing upon God as the one to whom we will give account, the mighty one, Jehovah, He's spoken. And then as I continue in verse 4, listen to what Asaph writes. He calleth to the heavens above and to the earth, that He may judge His people. Gather my saints together unto me, those that have made a covenant with me by sacrifice, and the heavens shall declare His righteousness, for God is judge himself. And even though God will judge all nations, He is going to judge His people. But those who are His people, who have been washed in the blood of Christ, will be able to make their plea in the blood of Christ. All others will stand condemned and without excuse. And so when I look at this
first six verses, I see the fact of God's judgment set forth. I see God summoning all men to his judgment. And then when I look at verses 7 through 13, I see God expressing his disapproval of the sacrifices of those who stand condemned. Listen carefully to verse 7 and following. And please note this, that as I read these few verses, it is implied that sacrifices and religious activities in and of themselves are not necessarily pleasing to God. In fact, even in the words of the prophet Micah, God said, "What does God require of thee, O man, but to love justice and to practice humility, to be one who bows in the presence of God with a contrite spirit." Listen to what Asaph writes in verses 7 and following. "Hear, O my people, and I will speak. O Israel, and I will testify unto thee, I am God, even thy God. I will not reprove thee for thy sacrifices." O Israel had the sacrifices. They had the sacrifices in abundance. And yet in the days of Isaiah, you recall in that first chapter of Isaiah, the God speaking to Israel declared unto them that your sacrifices are actually an abomination to God. And it is because they did not couple their sacrifices with holy living. "I will not reprove thee for thy sacrifices, and thy burnt offerings are continually before me. I will take no bullock out of thy house, nor he goats out of thy flocks. For every beast of the forest is mine, and the cattle upon 1,000 hills. I know all the birds of the mountains, and the wild beasts of the field are mine. If I were hungry, I'd not tell thee, for the world is mine, and the fullness thereof. Will I eat the flesh of bulls or drink the blood of goats?" God was responding to their misunderstanding about the sacrifices and thinking that God just wanted the sacrifices for sacrifices' sake. On another occasion, God said he owns the cattle on 1,000 hills. He created the world. He doesn't need man's sacrifices, but God understands that it is through the sacrifices that God gets to the heart of man. Jesus gave a warning in Matthew chapter 6 and verse 24 when he said, "You cannot serve God and mammon. For either you're going to hold the one and let go of the other, you're going to love the one and hate the other." No, it's not the sacrifices that God wants. It is the sacrifices that are coupled with a contrite heart. And so in these few verses, verses 7 through 13, God is implying he's dissatisfied with sacrifices just for sacrifice's sake. He had a desire for them to give the sacrifices out of their will to be obedient to him. So here is God calling the nations before him and even his own people and expressing to them that his desire for sacrifices is one that he desires to have their heart as well. And then when I start reading in verse 14, and I read just two verses, 14 and 15, I see what God expects of them. He looks at their sacrifices, and now he's going to tell them what he really expects of them. Read these two verses with me, 14 and 15. "Offer unto God the sacrifice of thanksgiving, and pay the vows unto the Most High, and call upon me in the day of trouble. I will deliver thee, and thou shalt glorify me." I want you to notice the contrast in verses 14 and 15 with that which we had studied in verses 7 through 13. He's saying to them, "I want the sacrifice of thanksgiving." He wants what is deep inside of our heart. And you have basically the same principle that is expressed by New Testament writers. When Paul wrote to the Philippians in Philippians chapter 4, he expressed the great desire for the Philippians to offer up the same kind of sacrifices, the sacrifices of thanksgiving. Listen carefully to verses 4 and following in this fourth chapter of Philippians. "Rejoice in the Lord always. And again, I'll say rejoice. Let your forbearance be known unto all men. The Lord is at hand. In nothing be anxious, but in everything by prayer and supplication with thanksgiving, let your requests be made known unto God."
when I couple my thanksgiving and my prayers to God, listen to the final blessing that he pronounces upon us. And here in Philippians 4 and verse 7, the Apostle Paul writes, "And the peace of God, which passeth all understanding, shall guard your hearts and your thoughts in Christ Jesus." The New Testament system of sacrifices is so much different than that of the Old Testament. And there was a visual aspect, a physical aspect to a large degree in the Old Testament. But there is that spiritual aspect in the New Testament that we offer up the fruit of our lips. We offer up thanksgiving. We offer up our hearts. And that's not to say that in the Old Testament, God did not desire those things, for indeed he did. But God was saying to Israel, I want to make sure that those physical sacrifices are strongly connected to the spiritual sacrifices in your appreciation to what God had done for them. And so I see in verses 14 and 15 then what God expects of them. And then in verses 16 through 22, God turns his attention to the wicked. Keep in mind that those previous verses were to those who were righteous, at least in their standing with God temporarily, but they stood in danger of being judged by God. And now he turns his attention to the wicked. Listen carefully to verses 16 and following. "But unto the wicked, God saith, what hast thou to do to declare my statutes, and that thou hast taken my covenant in thy mouth, seeing thou hatest instruction, and castest my words behind thee? When thou sawest a thief, thou consentest with him, and hast been partaker with adulterers. Thou givest thy mouth to evil, and thy tongue frameth deceit. Thou sittest and speakest against thy brother. Thou slanderest thine own mother's son. These things hast thou done, and I kept silence. Thou thoughtest that I was altogether such a one as thyself, but I will reprove thee and set them in order before thine eyes." He's describing the man who shakes his fist in the face of God, and in open rebellion, he refuses to give unto God the things that God deserves and the things that God desires. You recall in the first psalm that the psalmist writer told us in that very first verse, that blessed is the man that walketh not in the counsel of the ungodly, nor standeth in the way of sinners, nor sitteth in the seat of the scornful. But his delight is in the law of the Lord, and in that law doth he meditate day and night. I want you to look again at the three classes of those who oppose God in that verse. There are those who are ungodly, and then there are those who stand in the way of sinners. So you have the ungodly, the sinners, and then you have the scoffers. There's definitely a progression there. And I think the same progression appears in this particular psalm. Here were those who claimed to know God, and to some extent they still were in a right standing with God. But now he's turning his attention to those who have raised their fist in the face of God as if to say, I'm going to offer my sacrifices the way that I desire and expect God to accept those sacrifices. I want to pause here and point out a very important principle that I think finds application in the New Testament. We are given constant reminders in the New Testament that we are not to devise a religious system of our own. In fact, in the Sermon on the Mount in Matthew chapter 5, Jesus expressed the sentiment that we are to have our righteousness exceed that of the Pharisees. The Pharisees had the action, but there was no heart in their sacrifices and in their devotion to God. They had all the right form in religion, but the spirit in that religion was missing. And so they thought they could be saved because of their association with the seed of Abraham or because of their physical devotion and not the heartfelt and heart-given devotion. There's a great danger in men to think that they can devise their own system of religion and then present that to God and expect him to accept it. Listen carefully to some warnings in the New Testament. In Galatians chapter 1, verses 8 and 9, the Apostle Paul said, "But though we are an angel from heaven, should preach unto you any gospel other than that which you have received, let him be anathema.
And as if Paul had not stressed that point strongly enough, in the very next verse, in verse 9, he reiterates that truth with almost exactly the same words. What Paul was telling us is, I cannot change the divine pattern that God has given unto me. I also read in 1 Corinthians chapter 4 and verse 6 that the apostle Paul said that we are to make sure that we not think more highly of men than that which is written. American Standard Version there reads that we are not to go beyond that which is written. There is always that danger that man will go beyond God's word, devise his own system of religion, and offer that up to God as if God will accept anything and everything that man may devise. I continue to read in Revelation chapter 22, where the apostle John warns us that if any man adds to the things that are in this book of life, in this word that he's given, if I add anything to his revealed word, God will add unto me the plagues that are written in that book. And if I take anything away from that word, God will take away my part out of the holy city and out of the book of life. Those warnings appear throughout the New Testament, the same principle that appears in this particular chapter, chapter as recorded by Asaph. And so they had developed the attitude that somehow God thought like they thought. And look at some of the important phrases in these verses that we just read. They hate instruction in verse 17. They cast their words behind them and put their own desire in front of them, as if to say, we're going to serve self rather than God. They even went so far as to abandon some of the very basic moral and ethic principles that God had set forth in his commandments to Israel. They would see a thief and they would consent with him, and they would even be partakers with adulterers, all the while thinking that God accepted those things. They would give their mouth to evil, and their tongue would frame deceit, and they would slander even their own mother's son, their own siblings. Oh, indeed, when you cast God out of your life, there are things that you would do that you would not even imagine that you might have practiced prior to your departure from God. And so the psalmist writer expresses God's sentiment toward the wicked. They had gone so far as to abandon God, and in abandoning God, their lives became a moral abyss of total wickedness and degradation. I think Paul warned of the same danger in Romans chapter 1 when he talked about the Gentile world that chose to serve and to worship the creature rather than the Creator. And in Romans 1, beginning in about verse 22, the Apostle Paul describes some of the most horrible, wicked deeds that man could engage in, to such an extent that it is said three times that God gave them up to their unrighteousness, and thus they deepened their sin by engaging in things that were unholy and unrighteous and an abomination in the sight of God. And so in that segment, Asaph says God speaks to the wicked. He then closes the psalm in verse 23, verses 22 and 23, with these words. Now consider this, ye that forget God, lest I tear you in pieces, and there be none to deliver. Whoso offereth the sacrifice of thanksgiving glorifies me, and to him that ordereth his way aright will I show the salvation of God. What a strong contrast Asaph draws as he brings this psalm to a close. He contrasts those who forget God and abandon his will to those who would offer up sacrifice of thanksgiving. And I want you to notice the desired end that sums up the attitude that the child of God has and the end result of those sacrifices he gives to God. For Asaph says, whoso offereth the sacrifice of thanksgiving glorifies God. It's often been said that when a man serves God,
He does his utmost to keep his hands off of God's glory. When I was serving a congregation in Houston, Texas, we had an elder who was a wonderful, godly man, and he would teach the Sunday morning Bible class on a regular basis. And almost without exception, he would begin that class with some statement like this: "Our duty as children of God is to make God and Christ look good in our lives." And indeed, that is exactly what we are to do. In fact, Jesus told us in the Sermon on the Mount, in Matthew chapter 5, verses 16 and 17, that we are the salt of the earth. And then he says we are the light of the world, and we are therefore to let our light so shine that men may see our good works and glorify our Father which is in heaven. They observe what we do, and then they are impressed by the way that we live, and they inquire as to the basis of our joy and our happiness. I want you to notice something very important in the words of Jesus in Matthew chapter 5 and verse 17. He said, "We are to let our light shine that we may glorify our Father in heaven by our works." That implies that moral actions by themselves are not sufficient to glorify God. They may open a door of opportunity for me to speak to them and to give unto them an answer for the faith that is within us. But it says that my moral life and my good deeds are to be coupled with my expressions of faith in God and my glorification of God in Christ. I've often heard it said by well-intended brethren that my evangelism is simply my deeds. Well, you can perform the deeds, and if you stay silent with regard to who your God is, you will not glorify God. You will actually draw the attention to yourself. Every attempt that we make ought to be, as Asaph points out here, ought to be to glorify God. And that's why our lives are as they should be when we serve God. And so Asaph has given us a wonderful depiction of God's justice. Was there any application in God's day? Oh, yes, there was. For God judged Israel on numerous occasions, such as in the days of the judges, when he would bring judgment upon Israel for their unrighteousness, or perhaps even the carrying away into Babylonian captivity. But Asaph also warns us that those who have shaken their fist in the face of God will face God's judgment, and those who seem to think that somehow they can offer up their man-made religions to God and God accept it, they stand square in the crosshairs of God's judgment upon mankind. And then Asaph closes the beautiful psalm by encouraging us to give glory to our Father in heaven. As members of the Church of Christ, we invite all of those in our audience to investigate. And we would invite you to contact us if you have a desire for further instruction, or if there's any way that we can help you on your spiritual journey. We ask that you simply contact us at the Gospel Broadcasting Network and make your desires known, and we'll do what we can to put you in touch with someone who can further instruct you in your journey toward heaven. I would not close this segment without at least extending our Lord's invitation and the simple steps that it takes to become a child of God. I have to hear the message. That's God's design, to proclaim the gospel that it might fall on the ears and the hearts of good and honest souls, and that they might respond then in faith. In fact, every word in God's inspired message is designed to lead me to believe in Christ. For John said in John chapter 20, verses 30 and 31, that these things were written that I might believe that Jesus is the Christ, the Son of God. And then once having heard the message and coming to the realization that Jesus is the Son of God, I have to act on that faith. And I do that by repenting of my sins, as instructed in Acts chapter 17, verses 30 and 31, Acts chapter 2 and verse 38,
and Luke chapter 13 and verse 3 and a number of other passages that instruct me to turn away from that old man of sin. And in repenting, I put that old man of sin to death. And then I have to acknowledge my allegiance to Christ by confessing that he is the Son of God, even as the eunuch did in Acts chapter 8. When he came to this body of water and he asked Philip, "Here's water, what hinders me from being baptized?" And Philip said, "If thou believest, thou mayest." And the eunuch said, "I believe that Jesus Christ is the Son of God." And thus, having heard the word and having repented of his sins upon faith in Christ, having made that wonderful confession, he then takes the step that puts him into Christ. He's buried with his Lord in that watery grave of baptism. And through that act, he is entered into Christ, Romans 6 verses 3 and following. We put on Christ, Galatians 3 verse 27. We enter into the body of Christ, Romans chapter 12 and verse 13. And I then enjoy all the benefits and blessings that come with being in Christ, Ephesians chapter 1 and verse 3. We would encourage you to be obedient to his gospel and then drink deeply from the truths that are contained in these songs and devotions of David and from every inspired chapter and every inspired word that is contained within his holy word. We invite you to join us at your earliest convenience, and we pray that what we have said today will help you in your spiritual journey. Thank you for being with us.

0: Christ.
1: Matthew chapter 3. In those days came John the Baptist preaching in the wilderness of Judea, and saying, Repent ye, for the kingdom of heaven is at hand. For this is he that was spoken of by the prophet Isaiah, saying, The voice of one crying in the wilderness, Prepare ye the way of the Lord, make his paths straight. And the same John had his raiment of camel's hair, and a leathern girdle about his loins, and his meat was locusts and wild honey. Then went out to him Jerusalem, and all Judea, and all the region round about Jordan, and were baptized of him in Jordan, confessing their sins. But when he saw many of the Pharisees and Sadducees come to his baptism, he said unto them, O generation of vipers, who hath warned you to flee from the wrath to come? Bring forth therefore fruits meet for repentance. And think not to say within yourselves, We have Abraham to our father. For I say unto you, that God is able of these stones to raise up children unto Abraham. And now also the axe is laid unto the root of the trees. Therefore every tree which bringeth not forth good fruit is hewn down, and cast into the fire. I indeed baptize you with water unto repentance, but he that cometh after me is mightier than I, whose shoes I am not worthy to bear. He shall baptize you with the Holy Ghost and with fire, whose fan is in his hand, and he will thoroughly purge his floor, and gather his wheat into the garner, and will burn up the chaff with unquenchable fire. Then cometh Jesus from Galilee to Jordan unto John to be baptized of him. But John forbade him, saying, I have need to be baptized of thee, and comest thou to me? And Jesus answering said unto him, Suffer it to be so now, for thus it becometh us to fulfill all righteousness. Then he suffered him. And Jesus, when he was baptized, went up straightway out of the water, and lo, the heavens were opened unto him, and he saw the Spirit of God descending like a dove, and lighting upon him. And lo, a voice from heaven, saying, This is my beloved Son, in whom I am well pleased.

Life is a balance of needs. We expend much of our effort in scheduling to fulfill the basic needs of our existence, providing the fundamental necessities of water, food, and shelter for us. And those that depend on us takes effort and planning. But what about nature and the complexities of the cosmos? Do we schedule or attend to the laws of nature? Do we provide what is needed for everything that is out beyond the stars? We live our lives as participants within the cosmos. While fulfilling our role, we are able to observe and enjoy the beauty of our cosmos through the elegance of its finely tuned arrangement. The elegant fine-tuning that exists within the cosmos can be seen by the host of interactions happening all around us. Science tries to mirror that natural elegance through the mathematical expressions we use to describe the processes that we're observing. For instance, the gravitational relationship between masses forms the basis of our understanding for all cosmic motion, including everything from planetary orbits to galactic dynamics. The equation describing gravitational force between two objects includes three important factors. First, the masses that are involved, which addresses the existence of structure. Second, the distance between those masses, which addresses the existence of space itself. And third, Newton's universal gravitational constant, a fundamental physical constant that addresses the scale of this force. Both the relationship between mass and distance in this equation, which scales directly with mass and inversely with the square of distance, and the presence of the gravitational constant show a finely tuned balance for the overall strength of gravity's force. Why is it that gravitational interactions follow this relation? Why inversely with the square of distance rather than a direct relationship? Why is the universal gravitation constant the value that it is? These are questions which humanity does not decide. We have discovered the relation, and we have assigned the units by which we measure it, but we did not decide for the cosmos what form of relation or what scale the gravitational force should have. Current understanding categorizes the interactions of nature into four fundamental forces: gravitational, electromagnetic, strong nuclear, and weak nuclear. Each of these forces has a relative strength and scale of operation that is finely tuned to balance the others. The relations of these forces depend on the finely tuned arrangement of our cosmos, from the material constants, such as mass and charge of elementary particles, to the spatial relations for how each force is exerted, to the universal physical constants that balance their effects. The scientific pursuits of investigation and exploration are thrilling, from the discovery of subatomic particles to mankind taking its giant leap on the surface of the moon. The complex nature of the universe has both confounded and astounded humanity, yet the fact that such a vast cosmos exists, that its complexities function so precisely, independent of any human intellect, demands that an intelligent creator designed and ordered this finely tuned cosmos that we are now privileged to study.

0: Hello, this is Bob Pritchard with a Gospel Minute. A farmer came and asked his neighbor if he could borrow his rope. The neighbor said, "No, I can't let you borrow it." "Why not?" he replied. "Because I'm using it to tie up my milk." "But you can't tie up milk with a rope." "I know, but when you don't want to do something, one excuse is as good as another." As a preacher, I often hear excuses from people for why they don't want to do something, and very often they fall in the category of tying up milk. I had a teacher in high school who stressed to us that there's a big difference between an excuse and a reason. Have you been planning to get back in church or read your Bible more or be baptized or do something else you should do? Do you have a reason or an excuse for not doing what you should do? Jesus said, "If you love me, keep my commandments," John 14:15. You may make all the excuses you want to, but if you're not obeying the Lord, you don't love him. Stay tuned to GBN. We've got something good for you.
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Matthew chapter 4. Then was Jesus led up of the Spirit into the wilderness to be tempted of the devil. And when he had fasted 40 days and 40 nights, he was afterward anhungered. And when the tempter came to him, he said, If thou be the Son of God, command that these stones be made bread. But he answered and said, It is written, Man shall not live by bread alone, but by every word that proceedeth out of the mouth of God. Then the devil taketh him up into the holy city, and setteth him on a pinnacle of the temple, and saith unto him, If thou be the Son of God, cast thyself down, for it is written, He shall give his angels charge concerning thee, and in their hands they shall bear thee up, lest at any time thou shalt dash thy foot against a stone. Jesus said unto him, It is written again, Thou shalt not tempt the Lord thy God. Again, the devil taketh him up into an exceeding high mountain, and showeth him all the kingdoms of the world, and the glory of them, and saith unto him, All these things I will give thee, if thou wilt fall down and worship me. Then saith Jesus unto him, Get thee hence, Satan, for it is written, Thou shalt worship the Lord thy God, and him only shalt thou serve. Then the devil leaveth him, and behold, angels came and ministered unto him. Now when Jesus heard that John was cast into prison, he departed into Galilee, and leaving Nazareth, he came and dwelt in Capernaum, which is upon the sea coast, in the borders of Zebulun and Naphtali, that it might be fulfilled which was spoken by Isaiah the prophet, saying, The land of Zebulun and the land of Naphtali, by the way of the sea, beyond Jordan, Galilee of the Gentiles, the people which sat in darkness saw great light, and to them which sat in the region in shadow of death light is sprung up. From that time Jesus began to preach and to say, Repent, for the kingdom of heaven is at hand. And Jesus, walking by the Sea of Galilee, saw two brethren, Simon called Peter, and Andrew his brother, casting a net into the sea, for they were fishers. And he said unto them, Follow me, and I will make you fishers of men. And they straightway left their nets and followed him. And going on from thence, he saw other two brethren, James the son of Zebedee, and John his brother, in a ship with Zebedee their father, mending their nets, and he called them. And they immediately left the ship and their father and followed him. And Jesus went about all Galilee, teaching in their synagogues, and preaching the gospel of the kingdom, and healing all manner of sickness and all manner of disease among the people. And his fame went throughout all Syria, and they brought unto him all sick people, that were taken with divers diseases and torments, and those which were possessed with devils, and those which were lunatic, and those which had the palsy, and he healed them. And there followed him great multitudes of people from Galilee, and from Decapolis, and from Jerusalem, and from Judea, and from beyond Jordan.

Have you ever heard of the sinner's prayer? Frequently, when discussing what a person must do to be saved from his sins, he'll be told that he needs to say a prayer and ask Jesus to come into his heart. He will be directed to pray what is called the sinner's prayer. Now, though this prayer comes in various forms, it normally reads something like this. Dear God, I know I'm a sinner, and I ask for your forgiveness. I believe Jesus Christ is your Son. I believe that He died for my sin and that you raised Him to life. I want to trust Him as my Savior and follow Him as Lord from this day forward. Guide my life and help me to do your will. I pray this in the name of Jesus. Amen. Friend, would you be surprised if I told you that there is no such prayer as this found anywhere in the Bible, and that no one in the New Testament was ever saved by saying such a prayer? Now, you might think, well, surely that must be in the Bible because we're told that all of the time. But in truth, it's not there. In fact, the book of Acts, which is sometimes called the book of conversions, contains many accounts of people becoming Christians. But in all of those accounts, none of them said a sinner's prayer. As a matter of fact, none of them were saved by prayer at all. Now, there is an account, however, of a sinner who in desperation turned to prayer. When Saul of Tarsus, who later became known as the Apostle Paul, when he first encountered Jesus, not knowing what else to do, he prayed, according to Acts chapter 9 and verse 11. But his prayer did not save him. Now, how do I know that? I know that because in Acts chapter 22, when Ananias arrived to find Saul, he found him to be penitent. He found him to be a believer. In fact, he found him to be praying. But Ananias said to Saul, "And now, why are you waiting? Arise and be baptized." Now listen, "and wash away your sins, calling on the name of the Lord," Acts 22:16. You see, though he was

Why is there no example of anyone ever doing this? Secondly, let's ask, what did the people in Acts chapter 2 understand that command to mean? Well, the fact is they didn't understand it at all. We know that because in verse 37, after hearing this, they asked the question, what shall we do? And then Peter explains to them how to call upon the Lord in order to be saved from their sins. Listen to Peter's explanation. Acts chapter 2 and verse 38, then Peter said to them, repent and let every one of you be baptized in the name of Jesus Christ for the remission of sins. So Peter thus defined calling on the name of the Lord, not as a sinner's prayer, but as repenting and being baptized. Now again, Acts 22:16, Ananias said to Saul, and now, why are you waiting? Arise and be baptized and wash away your sins, calling on the name of the Lord. Friends, the way that he was to call upon the Lord for forgiveness of his sins was by being baptized and washed in the blood of Jesus.

0: It's 7:29. 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
1: It's 7:29. The Bible tells of a man named Balaam in the Old Testament in Numbers chapter 22. He was headed in the wrong direction. He wanted to please himself and was ignoring God. So God finally spoke to Balaam through his donkey. Can you imagine what that must have been like? Balaam became furiously mad at the animal. He argued with it and almost beat the poor animal to death until he realized that God was trying to speak to him through the donkey to help him get on the right path. Sometimes God will use extraordinary means to get our attention when we are hell-bent in going our own self-destructive way. It could come through a tragedy or a trial. When those times come, getting angry may be foolish, but taking time to listen may be the key to seeking God's guidance about the right way to go. Is God trying to get your attention to keep you from making a fool of yourself? Let's take time to listen, and He'll change our course and get us where we need to go. I'm Jimmy Holland, and please stay tuned to GBN.
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0: Hey, man, what's going on?
1: Hey, man. I have not caught anything.
0: Yeah? Maybe you ought to try a different kind of bait. Something, maybe the fish here like something a little different.
1: Yeah. That's a good idea.
0: Yeah.

Everyone's a little different. We each have our own story. That hometown we grew up in. Even those childhood memories you hold on to. You know what I mean? We're each unique. I might drink my coffee black. Maybe you drink your creamer with a little coffee. Who knows? You might even like to fish. And speaking of that, there's something we can learn from fishing. A good friend once told me, in life, everyone has their own tackle box. One day you need a fancy lure. Tomorrow, it could be your grandfather's trick. That slice of cheese and a bit of patience. I always wondered how that worked. It's funny, isn't it? People are like fish when you think about it. So have you ever thought about how Jesus fished? I mean, he took 12 normal guys and turned them into something extraordinary. They went from trying to catch something with scales to fishing for souls. From sharing a net with others to spreading the good news with the world. Fishing is something that takes time. You wake up early with your rod and reel, jump in the boat,

6 hours later, we're still waiting for that first bite. It's just like people. The more time you spend around them, the better you learn how to reach them. And sometimes you have to change bait.

0: But that's okay. I mean, think about Jesus. To some people, he spoke in parables. Mark said Jesus spoke to the people as they were able to hear it. Paul said he was all things to all men, to save some. So you see, to different groups, Jesus used different ways of reaching them. Your tackle box may be different from mine. Maybe you're good at catching them fishing from the bank. Or maybe it's casting a line next to that old stump that was hit by lightning years ago. The great thing is that although ways to reach people may change, the truth never does. And we each have something we can do to share the good news. Well, are you ready to go fishing?
1: In Matthew chapter 16, beginning in verse 13, Jesus asked his disciples a question about his identity. Now, that passage will go on to make the point that he was going to build the church, but from that passage we can conclude that there have been varied opinions about the identity of Jesus for a long time. Specifically, people wonder whether Jesus is actually God. Is he divine? Or was Jesus simply a created being? Some people think he was an angel, but is Jesus Christ actually God in the flesh? Let's offer three quick points for our answer today. Number one, the Apostle John said that Jesus is God. In John chapter 1, verse 1, beginning through verse 3, he says, "In the beginning was the Word, and the Word was with God, and the Word was God. He was in the beginning with God. All things were made through him, and without him nothing was made that was made." Now, just a few verses later, he identifies that word in verse 14 as this, "And the Word became flesh and dwelt among us, and we beheld his glory. The glory is of the only begotten of the Father, full of grace and truth." That means John said the Word was God and the Word was Jesus. So John considered Jesus God. Number two, the angels of heaven declared Jesus to be God. In the passage, Matthew chapter 1, verses 21 through 23, when the angel was talking to Joseph, the angel said, "And she," that's Mary, "will bring forth a son, and you will call his name Jesus, for he will save his people from their sins." So all this was done that it might be fulfilled, which was spoken by the Lord through the prophet, saying, "Behold, the virgin shall be with child and bear a son, and they shall call his name Emmanuel," which is translated, "God with us." So the angels considered Jesus God. Finally, number three, the Jewish leaders understood that that was the claim of Jesus, especially in John 10, that he was claiming to be God. In John 10, beginning in verse 30, the Bible says, "I and my Father are one." Then the Jews took up stones again to stone him. Jesus answered them, "Many good works have I shown you from my Father. For which of those do you stone me?" And the Jews answered him, saying, "For a good work we do not stone you, but for blasphemy, and because you, being a man, make yourself God." So Jesus, according to Scripture, is God. Hey, thanks for checking out our video, and thanks for your interest in the truth. We hope you have a great day, and may God bless your studies.

Sports teams hope for a championship. Businesses hope for financial growth. Impish little boys hope their dads never find out. But everyone has hopes of some kind. In 1 Corinthians 13:7, Paul says, "Love hopes all things." In other words, love never loses its hope. But what hope does love have? There are two possibilities here. Some think this hope is unlimited. That is, all our hopes and dreams are embraced by love. Others say it is limited to our blessed hope in the eternal future. While the Christian's eternal hope is certainly a focal point for Paul's writings, such as Ephesians 4:4, there is one hope that belongs to your call. However, Paul also expressed other hopes to the Corinthians. He hoped for personal protection in 2 Corinthians 1:10. He hoped for their continued faith in 2 Corinthians 1:7 and chapter 10 and verse 15. But ultimately, love hopes in God. Earthly hope of deliverance, protection, and spiritual growth reflect a hope in God's power at work inside us.

0: I'm Jimmy Holland, and welcome to another edition of Those Who've Gone Before, as we look at some of the great preachers from times gone by. Basil Overton grew up on the Overton farm outside of Greenville in West Tennessee. He knew the labor of hard work in his daddy's fields. He plowed with a team of mules from the age of 9. He swam in the cool waters of the Obion River, and he was surrounded in love by his community church and the great gift of extended family. And he never tired of family stories and the history of the rugged Overtons who migrated to West Tennessee from Virginia to carve out a homestead in the early 1800s. Beginning in 1944, after his schooling in Weakley County, he served in the U.S. Navy in the Pacific during the final years of World War II, including at the Battle of Iwo Jima. Witnessing so much death and destruction during the war sealed his determination to marry his sweetheart back home and dedicated his life to the ministry. He married Margie Medling from Greenville on leave from the Navy in 1945, and when discharged from the military in 1946, began his higher education, attending Freed Hardeman College in Henderson, Tennessee, Abilene Christian College in Abilene, Texas, receiving his BA from Eastern Kentucky State College in Richmond, Kentucky, and his master's from the University of Kentucky in Lexington. In later years, he was awarded an honorary doctorate from the Morehead State University from Morehead, Kentucky. Having taught the gospel informally from a young age and even baptizing a fellow sailor in the Pacific Ocean during the war, he preached his first official church sermon when only 19 at the Church of Christ congregation in Southern California while still in the Navy. Among the churches he served over the years were the Trent Church of Christ in Trent, Texas, the Gleason Church of Christ of Gleason, Tennessee, the Morrill Boulevard, now Central Church of Christ in Paducah, Kentucky, Baker Court, now Richmond Church of Christ of Richmond, Kentucky, and the Southside Church of Christ in Lexington, Kentucky, the Tusculum Church of Christ in Nashville, Tennessee. He was appointed associate editor of the Gospel Advocate in Nashville, Tennessee in 1968 before moving to Florence, Alabama, where Brother Oral Overton helped found International Bible College, or IBC, which is now Heritage University, and served as its vice president and on its faculty beginning back in 1971. At IBC, he founded, wrote for, and edited the church newspaper, The World Evangelist, for nearly 32 years. Each month, his popular editorial Mule Musings, which included sage words of wisdom, practical advice, and a scripture lesson, was eagerly anticipated by his many readers around the world. During his IBC years, he also authored numerous books on theology, scriptural interpretation, and church history. And with his wife, Margie, he traveled the U.S. preaching as he was invited to gospel meetings, nearly 600 of them over his lifetime for congregations across the country. Brother Overton was thoughtful, engaging, sought-after speaker, a much-loved teacher and professor, a world-famous gospel writer, and a nationally and internationally famous Church of Christ minister. Yet beyond the professional esteem in which his church held him, he was a warm, gentle, sweet man whose home and table were always open to friends and to friends of friends alike, with whom he kept in close personal contact through phone calls and beautiful handwritten letters. His mind and memory were keen up to the very end of his life. He never forgot a person's name and face, even among the thousands of people he came to know in every state, all of whom he counted as dear friends, and his knowledge of history and scripture were encyclopedic. In his years of strong health, he loved keeping chickens and gathering brown eggs, working hard outside in the dirt in his bountiful vegetable and flower gardens, chopping cabbage and canning sauerkraut in the kitchen, and grinding wheat to make his own whole wheat flour. He never forgot his roots and the values from growing up a farm boy in West Tennessee. His humble love of earth, ancestry, and the Lord he passed on to his children and grandchildren. Brother Overton passed into eternity on February 28, 2013, at the home of his daughter and son-in-law in Richmond, Kentucky. He was 87 years old. I'm Jimmy Holland, and thank you for joining us, and I hope that you'll join us next time as we look at another preacher from times gone by.
1: The preceding program was a production of the Fort Payne Church of Christ TV studio located in Fort Payne, Alabama.

0: I'm Jimmy Holland, and welcome to another edition of The Preacher and His Work, where we get to sit down with gospel preachers from across our country and around the world to get to know them, help you get to know them just a little bit better. And once again, we have Brother Eddie Gilpin with us. Brother Eddie, I appreciate your time so very much.
1: Good to be here. Thank you, sir.
0: The first time we sat down and talked, we talked about what motivated you to get into ministry and a message that you would like to share. And in this interview, I'd like for us to center on the work of a preacher. We have to develop lessons week after week for the pulpit, for Bible classes, gospel meetings, articles, things along those lines. What do you find is your motivation for being prepared week after week?
1: Well, you know that for many people, that's the be-all and end-all of the spiritual message they're going to get. They're not going to get into the Word every day as they ought to. So that's the motivation. But also, for a long time, it was knowing that my family's in the audience. You know, I'm motivated by knowing that they, too, are hearing me as their only preacher. So it's a motivation. Visiting with people in their homes. You know, you get to see what their thoughts are, what their emotions are, what they're struggling with. So that's a motivation week to week as well.
0: Well, what do you find as maybe your biggest challenge when it comes to being prepared week after week?
1: Well, I've been where I am for a little over 22 years. So, you know, you kind of have a tendency to fall into a routine.
0: Mm-hmm.
1: But at the same time, you want to stay fresh on what you're doing. So the challenge is staying fresh, not being repetitive, not falling into a rut of doing the same thing week after week. And not taking for granted, you know, that you're going to be there and that things are going to continue as they are. That's a challenge.
0: Absolutely. Well, and that leads me to my next point, or next question. It is easy to fall into a routine or a rut, I guess, as a preacher. We have our favorite subjects or topics we're most comfortable with. But Paul tells us there in Acts 20 that he was free from the blood of all men in verse 26, because in verse 27 he did not shy away from declaring the whole counsel.
1: Right.
0: How do you find balance in declaring that whole counsel of God?
1: A few years ago I did a survey of the congregation, and I made up categories.
0: Mm-hmm.
1: To kind of prompt their thinking, and of course left those open, the more general categories, and then left a miscellaneous file as well. But I was amazed really at the categories in which so many of those fell, you know, starting, you know, with angels going all the way down to the W's.
0: Yeah.
1: And so it was about a 4-page list. So from time to time I look back to that and see, you know, what have I covered of these areas so far? What have I done in covering the subjects that people won't cover,
0: mm-hmm.
1: that's interesting to them in their lives. And a lot of those especially would fall into the category of Bible class studies because they're a little more in-depth.
0: Sure.
1: But, if, you know, a lot of times if you just ask people, they'll tell you. And so it's amazing what can be done just by trying to find out from them.
0: Absolutely. You know, we do a question and answer, and that's something that has really helped
1: right.
0: to see what the needs of the congregation are. And some of those really challenge you to study maybe in an area that you haven't given a lot of focus to.
1: A couple of years ago, I was prompted really by something here at Polishing the Pulpit. I asked the question, if I could ask God one question.
0: Mm.
1: And I was amazed really at, you know, some really deep thinking questions that people would ask. And so, like I said, that challenges me as a preacher to dig deeper. We have a question and answer session occasionally as well. And so a lot of times you can answer those questions, but also provide you a platform or springboard that you can go further and develop the subject even more. So
0: absolutely.
1: I like to poll the congregation that way, and you know what they're thinking then.
0: Absolutely. Well, Brother Eddie, appreciate your work so
1: yes,
0: much.
1: Sir. Thank you, Jimmy. Good to be with you.
0: And I appreciate you, and I look forward to being with you next time on The Preacher and His Work.
2: The preceding program was a production of the Fort Payne Church of Christ TV studio located in Fort Payne, Alabama.
3: We now begin with our first question that has been submitted by one of our viewers, and the question is asked like this. Dear sirs, do you believe that God heals people today? Indeed, what a good question that is, and it's one that all of us have thought about from time to time, for the reason being, we all suffer and have sickness from time to time. There isn't a person alive who doesn't face some type of suffering, some type of sickness, some type of disease or illness, and we're looking for help. Help beyond maybe even what the medical field can give us. We long for and we desire the divine help of God. And so does the Bible teach that God heals people today? Well, friend, he absolutely does. And the scripture affirms that God does that through the power of prayer today. I want to direct your attention to James chapter 5, verse 13 following. The Bible says, "Is anyone among you suffering? Let him pray. Is anyone cheerful? Let him sing songs. Is anyone among you sick? Let him call for the elders of the church. Let them pray over him, anointing him with oil in the name of the Lord. And the prayer of faith will save the sick, and the Lord will raise him up. If he has committed sins, he will be forgiven. Confess your trespasses to one another and pray for one another that you may be healed. The effective, fervent prayer of a righteous man overcomes much." And so from this verse, we hear God say, is anybody suffering? What's the answer to that? Pray. Is anybody cheerful? Let him sing songs. Is anyone sick? Let him call for the elders of the church and let them pray over him. And the prayer of faith. There's the idea. The prayer of faith will save him. And so does God still heal people today? He absolutely does through the power of prayer. We have the privilege to approach the throne of God, the throne of grace, and find help. Hebrews 4:16 says it this way, "Let us therefore come boldly to the throne of grace, that we might find grace and mercy to help in time of need." And so, in the New Testament, we definitely know that God still heals people today. In fact, you find that principle even under the Old Testament. Here's a beautiful passage that illustrates God's power to heal from the Old Testament. I want you to listen to 2 Kings chapter 20, and I want you to hear what God says to King Hezekiah in verse number 5. God said to his prophet, "Return and tell Hezekiah, the leader of my people, thus says the Lord, the God of David your father." Now listen to this. "I have heard your prayer. I have seen your tears. Surely I will heal you." Hezekiah became sick, and so in his sickness and distress, he turned to God in prayer and made his request known to God. And God said, "I've heard your prayer. I've seen your tears. I will heal you." Friend, the simple fact is that God does still heal people today, but maybe even more of an important question we might want to ask is, how is God healing people today? Is God healing people today maybe the way Jesus or the apostles did in the first century? For example, is somebody going to go around today by the power of miracles and heal someone who's got a withered arm? Is somebody going to go to the cemetery and raise somebody who's dead like Jesus did Lazarus? Are we living in the age where men and women can miraculously do that today? Well, no, that's not the way God's healing. 1 Corinthians 13 verses 8 through 10 teaches that the age of the miraculous, the ability to understand that miracle or the miraculous, the ability to pass that gift on, has come to an end, but God still heals through the power of prayer. If I want to receive God's healing, and if it's according to God's will, then friend, I pray to God. I ask for God's help. And the Bible says, if anyone's suffering, he can pray. He can call for the elders of church, and they'll pray over him. And it is the prayer of faith that will save that individual. So to answer the question, yes, God still heals today. He does that through the power and the avenue of prayer, which is a wonderful Christian privilege.
4: I'm Caleb Colley, and we're on the Rock. You're aware that Christians keep their commitments, but what are our commitments? Obviously, we're committed to doing what Christ says, but we have a good many other commitments too. How are we to prioritize them? Jermaine Griset and Russell Shaw have provided the Christian with a very helpful distinction of commitments in their book called Beyond the New Morality. The best way to understand it is to think of an example. To be a great athlete, a competitor must make two kinds of commitments. The first kind of commitment involves the attainment of certain quantifiable goals, which demand a set of actions that are calculated ahead of time. For example, he may adopt a weightlifting regimen that will allow him, with time, to bench press a certain weight. When he commits to being able to lift a certain amount of weight, he can calculate roughly how much work it will take to achieve this goal. A brief consultation with a strength and conditioning trainer could tell him all this. He knows what he's in for. But someone who makes the general commitment to being athletic is also choosing an ideal the attainment of which demands incalculable effort. When one commits to athleticism, he is committing to a certain kind of lifestyle, not to a particular calculation of effort. Instead, the athletic ideal shapes his life in unpredictable ways. While the athletic life involves a bunch of calculable goals, lifting more weight, running the 40-yard dash in a shorter time, there's no moment when the athlete can say, "I've completed all the tasks required to be a great athlete, so now I'm done." If he said something like this, he would be withdrawing from the pursuit of the ideal to which he has committed himself. And, as Grisey and Shaw helpfully point out, this distinction between two different kinds of goals is applicable for all areas of life. Consider an example of theirs. Marriage provides one of the very best examples of commitment. People often say jokingly, or not so jokingly, of marriage, "I didn't know what I was getting into." Joking aside, however, they are entirely right. No one does know what he is getting into when he makes such a commitment, for the simple but profound reason that it is absolutely impossible to foresee, that is, to calculate, all of the actions that will be required in living out and living up to the commitment. No one can know what, in practical terms, the experience will be until he has gone through it. Like marriage, one's commitment to Christ certainly falls into the second category of commitment. Surely this is why our relationship to Christ is compared to a marriage in passages like Ephesians 5, verses 22 through 33, Revelation 21, verses 2 and verses 9 and 10, and why we are called living sacrifices, Romans chapter 12, verses 1 and 2. We are willing to give up absolutely everything for the Lord, even if we don't actually have to sacrifice everything in practice, Revelation chapter 2 and verse 10. In a sense, we do give up everything as we detach ourselves from selfish dependence on our resources and dedicate those resources to the Lord's use. Children must be trained to make open-ended, incalculable commitments. We must help them see the long view of commitments to education, service, obedience, and virtue. My experience suggests that young people are accustomed primarily to the first kind of commitments, i.e., those associated with task-oriented, short-term projects. As they complete such tasks, they must become accustomed to thinking of their lives as a collection of long-term commitments that involve becoming a certain kind of person and are all subordinated to the primary objective of pleasing God. Join us next time on The Rock.
5: Fathers, provoke not your children to wrath, but raise them up in the nurture and the admonition of the Lord, coming from the 6th of Ephesians, looking there at verse 4. It's interesting to note that two ideals are shown as extreme opposites one of another. Raising children in the nurture and the admonition of the Lord is exactly opposite from provoking them to wrath. How might a person, though, become guilty of that latter, provoking children to wrath? Perhaps it might be of requiring more of your child than is appropriate for his age. Perhaps it is a failure to praise him when he accomplishes what is appropriate for his age. Perhaps you would provoke him to wrath by unduly and unnecessarily and harshly criticizing him when actually he's making a gallant effort for his age. Perhaps you might provoke him to wrath by failing to present the proper moral example. That is, as much as to say, do as I say and not as I do. Perhaps by failing to teach your child respect for authority when he is young, you provoke him to wrath in his adult years when he finds himself continuously in conflict with the authority with which he will always have to reconcile. Fathers, there is not only here authority on your part, there is also responsibility in teaching respect for authority. Today's word, fitly spoken.

Welcome to Life from Above. My name is David Kenny. Glad you could be with us on the program. We're continuing our series of lessons. This will be the final lesson in the series relating to the Lord's Supper. We're going to look at the question, how often should we observe the Lord's Supper? Now, I can remember a conversation that two preachers were having. They weren't necessarily the same church. But one of them was saying that we observe the Lord's Supper once a year, because if you do it more than once a year, then it sort of loses its significance. And the other preacher said, well, we observe the Lord's Supper every week. And we do that so we don't forget. Now, which one of those two views are correct? Well, actually, neither of them are. One's closer than the other. But it really comes down to Bible authority. Are we looking to what the Scriptures tell us to do, and are we following the direct statements, the commands, the examples, the implications of the teachings of Scripture? And that's what we're going to look at today, as we look at how often we should observe the Lord's Supper. And we'll look at three major areas. One, it's a perpetual observance. Two, we'll talk about the Lord's Day. And then three, timekeeping systems. Now, first of all, we should notice the fact that it is a perpetual observance. That's something we need to be aware of. And that's very plain here in 1 Corinthians chapter 11, 23 through 26. It says, for I received from the Lord that which I also delivered to you, that the Lord Jesus, on the same night in which he was betrayed, took bread, and when he had given thanks, he broke it and said, take, eat, this is my body, which is broken for you. Do this in remembrance of me. In the same manner, he also took the cup after supper, saying, this cup is the new covenant in my blood. This do as often as you drink it in remembrance of me. For as often as you eat this bread and drink this cup, you proclaim the Lord's death till he comes. Now, that expression there, I underlined, ought to make it very clear that it's a perpetual observance, meaning you keep doing it. But how often do you keep doing it? Well, first of all, maybe we should look at the fact that it's not daily. Now, how do we know that? Well, let's look at Acts chapter 2, 46 through 47. This is what it says. So continuing daily with one accord in the temple, breaking bread from house to house, they ate their food with gladness and simplicity of heart, praising God and having favor with all the people. And the Lord added to the church daily those who are being saved. Now, it's rare, I would imagine, that people wouldn't recognize that we don't observe it daily. But some people may be tempted to do that. But you need to take note of the fact that, you know, breaking your bread, you know, sometimes it's talking about a common meal. Sometimes it's talking about the Lord's Supper in the Scriptures. So you have to pay close attention to what's going on. But he's not talking about the Lord's Supper there. And that's something that, you know, incidentally, I noticed the word, you know, their food. They ate their food. That expression, their food, is a Greek word, trophe. It never refers to the Lord's Supper. And so we know that this is not talking about the Lord's Supper. So it wasn't daily. But, you know, on the other hand, we ought to recognize that there is a significant day that we observe it. Well, what day would that be? You know, some people, they all get together on Easter and they observe the Lord's Supper. But is that the day? Or are there other days? Well, the day is the Lord's Day. That's the day. Notice here in Revelation chapter 1, 9 through 11, it says, I, John, both your brother and companion in the tribulation and kingdom and patience of Jesus Christ, was on the island that is called Patmos for the word of the Lord and for the testimony of Jesus Christ. I was in the Spirit on the Lord's Day. You can read on there, but notice that he says, I was in the Spirit on the Lord's Day. Now, Lord's Day is significant. But there's, you know, what day is he talking about? Well, he's talking about the first day of the week, Sunday. Well, how do we know that? Well, let me give you this quote here from Sound Doctrine for your consideration. I think it's very important that we think about it. It is significant to us who live under the new order of things that Jesus rose from the dead on the first day of the week, the first fruits of them that slept, that he appeared to his disciples on the first day of the week, that the Holy Spirit came on the first day of the week, that the church had its beginnings on the first day of the week, that the first gospel sermon under the Great Commission was preached on the first day of the week, and that the first fruits of the Christian harvest was presented to God on the first day of the week. Now, that ought to be pretty plain. All these things happen on the first day of the week. That's the Lord's Day, the first day of the week. Every Sunday
is the first day of the week. Well, where do you get that from? Well, take a look at this passage, Acts chapter 20, 6 through 7. It says, "But we sailed away from Philippi after the days of unleavened bread, and in 5 days joined them at Troas, where we stayed 7 days. Now, on the first day of the week, when the disciples came together to break bread, Paul, ready to depart the next day, spoke to them and continued his message until midnight." Notice the expression there, on the first day of the week, they came to break bread. Now, that is talking about the Lord's Supper. That's, you know, what they're talking about. And incidentally, I mean, I should point out, just don't lose sight of the fact that this is the Lord's day. It's not the Lord's 60 minutes or less, or whenever I can fit him in on Sunday. It's the Lord's day, all of it. So you may want to keep that in mind before, you know, as you're making your plans, to give thought. You know, sometimes we look at church and we say, "I can't wait to get this out of the way so I can do what I want to do." You should remember it's the Lord's day and keep that in mind. But let's go and look at another passage, 1 Corinthians 11, 17 through 20. It says, "Now in giving these instructions, I do not praise you, since you come together not for the better, but for the worse. For first of all, when you come together as a church, I hear that there are divisions among you. And in part I believe it, for there must also be factions among you, that those who are approved may be recognized among you. Therefore, when you come together in one place, it is not to eat the Lord's Supper." Now that's what they were supposed to be doing, but that wasn't what they were doing. They were supposed to be observing the Lord's Supper on the first day of the week. But that's not what they were doing. That's why Paul's writing and criticizing them. And it's important we know it. But let's look at another passage. 1 Corinthians 16, 1 through 3 says, "Now concerning the collection of the saints, as I have given orders to the churches of Galatia, so you must do also. On the first day of the week, let each one of you lay something aside, storing up as he may prosper, that there may be no collections when I come. And when I come, whomever you approve by your letters, I will send to bear you your gift to Jerusalem." Now notice that expression, on the first day of the week. Same expression. First day of the week. One of the scholars that I deeply respected, I was fortunate to be able to see him at Free Hardeman College at the time, and then my wife and I were traveling out in Oregon where he lived, and got to meet him and his wife and his son and daughter-in-law and family, was Hugo McCord. Hugo McCord wrote this letter, and I'm going to read some of it to you. It says, "A careful Bible student asked why my translation of the New Testament, FHV, for Free Hardeman version, has the two words every Sunday in 1 Corinthians 16:2. Every Sunday, let each one of you lay aside by himself." And he goes on. Now, he makes a note there under every. The King James, New King James, and the American Standard do not say every, while the New American Standard, NIV, and RSV include every. What did Paul say? Preceding Paul's words, first day of the week, is kata, a word with a variety of meanings. One of those meanings, grammarians called distributive use, meaning it's distributive. It's not just Sunday, it's every Sunday. And as he goes on, he says on Sunday, he says, "I use the word Sunday in my translation because it's used more often by people in general than the first day of the week. However, I was inconsistent, for I used the first day of the week in Acts 27. For the fourth edition of my translation, 1 Corinthians 16:2, will say on the first day of every week." Now that's important that we take note of. The Greek, the grammar there, is the first day of every week. Now, that's the contribution, and that also is the observance of the Lord's Supper. Incidentally, Brother McCord's translation is still in print, and he actually did some translating of some Old Testament books as well. And I would encourage you, if you're interested in that, to purchase a copy and enjoy reading from his scholarship and his translation. He's a very humble man, and he was even willing to take any kind of criticism from anywhere to try to make his translation a better translation. So I encourage you, if that interests you, get a copy of his translation and read it. You'll enjoy it. But, you know, something else we need to keep in mind is timekeeping systems. Sometimes people, you know, they really get caught up with that. And they want to know, you know, oh, wait a minute, how do we know exactly the hour that we do it? You know, because we're clearly on the other side of the world. You know, contrary to maybe what some people think,
or we think they may think, you know, Christianity didn't start in America. It started clearly on the other side of the globe. But some people get caught up with that, and they really get exercised over it, and they almost go to extremes. Brother Guy in Woods made this statement about that kind of thing. He says, are we bound by the Jewish mode of counting time and must regard the day as the beginning and depending at, and ending at sundown? No. There is nothing in the New Testament which designates any specific arrangement for computing this matter. The allegation that the Jewish method is God's method and that this arrangement is binding on the church today is fanciful and false. Christians must properly follow the method prevailing where they live. And that's very good, sound counsel. You know, I mean, think about how difficult it would be with all the different places in our world to try to come up. I mean, we could drive ourselves crazy with that kind of a thing. You know, it's interesting that, you know, the Bible itself uses multiple time methods. Even into the Bible. So the idea that, you know, the Jewish time method is the only method that's ever used, well, even the Bible doesn't do that. Notice the statement by Wayne Jackson. He said, critics have charged that the Bible had with mistakes in connection with the time of Jesus' trial and death. Mark writes that the Lord was crucified at the third hour, Mark 15:25. While John's account has the Savior being tried at the sixth hour, John 19:14. Seemingly, therefore, 3 hours after his death. John's time reference, however, was based upon Roman civil days, while Mark computed according to the Jewish time. Again, the contradiction dissolves. And that's important to note. You know, this idea that some people have that, you know, we're going to have to use the Jewish method of timekeeping. Even the New Testament didn't do that. New Testament didn't do that. I've known of places that become very upset if the Lord's Supper was observed Sunday evening because of this Jewish kind of system. And they would say, well, you know what, Sunday evening is technically, you know, it's after sunset, so it's actually, by the Jewish system, it's actually the next day. The day is past. Some even go so far as to say, oh, you know what, we should partake of the Lord's Supper beginning at sundown Saturday and go all the way until Sunday, until sunset. Now, again, not even the Bible, not even the New Testament, tells us that we have to observe a specific timekeeping system. I was reading some writings on this subject and different things about time and how they calculated time and all that. And, well, I tell you what, you can really spend a lot of time doing that kind of thing. But I think it's important that we recognize that the Bible tells us to partake of the Lord's Supper on the Lord's Day, the first day of the week. I often think about, you know, when we partake of the Lord's Supper, we do that on Sunday morning. And one writer said, you know, if it's bothering you, you know, if it's something that's bothering you within you that you have a trouble with, this person, I thought it was good advice. He said, make sure you're there on Sunday morning. Make sure that you are at the worship services on Sunday morning. He said, because all time systems, all of them, observing the Lord's Supper at a Sunday a.m. service is acceptable no matter which time system you use. So you want to keep that in mind. Also, you know, I also like the habit or the practice, although I wouldn't bind it on anybody, but I like it when people make the statement in Sunday evening services for those who are unable to be here. Sometimes you'll have people say, now still being the first day of the week, we give these people opportunity to observe the Lord's Supper as well. So you can really get yourself caught up and go into the extreme over timekeeping systems. But again, the New Testament teaching is the first day of the week. Every first day of the week. Every Sunday is the first day of the week. Every Sunday is the Lord's Day. And we need to be aware of that. Now, you might think, okay, well, what difference does that make? I mean, really? I mean, does it really matter? What if we partake of it? You know, some people have some pretty, you know, different ideas about things. For example, one of them that I come across every once in a while
is someone will have the idea that the only reason they assemble on Sunday mornings is just to partake of the Lord's Supper. Never mind, we just read the passage. It talks about giving every first day of the week, right? They do that? Well, maybe they do, maybe they don't. I don't know. But, you know, some people sometimes will make the statement, and some people are honest and sincere about it, and they probably don't mean anything by it, but I would encourage you to think about it. Sometimes they'll make a statement like this. We come down now to this part of the worship, which is the reason why we're here, to observe the Lord's Supper. Well, it is a reason that we've come together, and it's an important reason that we've come together, but it's not the only reason. It's not the only reason. We come together to worship God. We worship God by singing praises to His name. What about that? We worship God by praying to Him, pouring out our hearts and our petitions and our thanksgivings to Him through prayer. What about that? We also observe the Lord's Supper. We show our reverence and our respect and our humility and our broken hearts to the fact that Jesus came to this earth to die for us, sinners. We certainly should do that. But we're also taught that we are to give of our means. Incidentally, about giving, it might help you to be able to, you know, maybe, it's hard for you to give money. It may be hard because you don't have any. I'm not talking about that. But you have it, but you just don't want to give it. You know, it's awful hard for some people to part with their money. But I want you to think about the fact that, you know, God has given you His best. His best. His Son. His Son was willing to come. His Son was willing to live a life among men. And those men took Him and nailed Him to the cross. And it was all for the salvation of mankind. And when we're able to know these things and understand these things, how can we have stinginess in our heart? How can we? I don't know how people can do that. But some people do, and they struggle with it. And again, I'm not talking about people who don't have money. We have poor. You know, we have poverty. We have people, and we're supposed to give as we're prospered. I'm not talking about that. I'm talking about the person that says something like this. It's a lot easier for me to give a quarter than a dollar. You know, I'm talking about that kind of attitude. What if God treated us in that same fashion? Where would we be? Don't take God for granted. I'm afraid that a lot of people do. Well, when we start talking about, you know, the observance and the frequency of the Lord's Supper, we're seeking to follow the New Testament church. Now, what does that mean? Well, that's the church of the first century. Okay, but what's that about? When you say the church of the first century, what are you talking about? Well, you know, some people call it the apostolic church. What do they mean by that? Well, let me explain to you what that means. When Jesus died and He was buried in the tomb and He came out of that tomb and He ascended to heaven, He commissioned His apostles to go into the world and preach and teach the gospel. Part of all that was the coming of the Holy Spirit. One of the reasons the Holy Spirit came was provide them knowledge, to provide them instruction, to provide them teaching. We have New Testament writers during this period that wrote these documents. They are documents that were inspired. Inspired means God breathed it out. They're His words. Well, how did they get those words? Well, they got them through the Holy Spirit. The Holy Spirit gave them these words. And they recorded these words. Well, how long did that go on? This inspiration, Holy Spirit operation kind of thing. How long did that happen? How long did it go? Well, we know that it's tied to the length of the life of the original apostles. We know that.
Well, how long did the original apostles live? Well, that's a little tricky, but you ought to be able to understand that if the church was founded around 29-33 AD, and it's tied to men who, let's just assume they're in their 30s, that, it's not going to be hundreds of years. It's not going to be 200 years. Men that were living that time, they're getting close to 100 years. So we ought to be able to, just deduce and understand that the apostolic church, the church of the first century, the church of the first 100 years or so, that's the church in which the apostles and inspired men taught and wrote what we are to follow. That's what we're talking about. And that those documents are the New Testament. That's the New Testament. Now, New Testament has commands, examples, and implications. And as New Testament Christians, we are trying to follow those things. We try to follow them. Now, some people scoff at that, some of these kind of things. They'll say something like this. I read someone that made a statement. I thought it was a very sad statement. But he said, which church do you want to restore? And he just picked the faults of some of those churches that Paul wrote to, like Corinth and its debauchery, or Colossians. The Colossians had a Colossae heresy. And he just went through and he said, oh, do you want to restore that? God teaches us both what we should do and what we should not do. And a study of the scriptures will show us that. And it's a diligent study. See, we just don't get to go around and do whatever we want to do. We are to take directions from the head, from the headquarters. Or who's that and where is that? Well, the head of the church is Christ. He's the head of the body. Only one head. Where is headquarters at? Is where Christ is at. Where is that? That's in heaven. He is reigning from heaven. You might say, well, what directions is he giving to us? The directions are the New Testament. That's what we are to follow. So when we think about that, let's just review these three main points. The Lord's Supper is a perpetual observance. It's perpetual. It was always set up that way. And you have to look very closely at New Testament examples when the first century church observed it. And you have to be careful to discern between a common meal and the Lord's Supper. But if you do that, and it's not that hard to do, but you look at those passages and you study, you're going to find out it's every first day of the week. And that every first day of the week is the Lord's Day, Sunday, in our day and age where we live. It's His day. And it's an important day. Sunday, the first day of the week, is an important day in the history of the New Testament church. Remember? Resurrection, first day of the week. Establishing the church, first day of the week. And on and on and on. Our giving is supposed to be the first day of every week. We have the opportunity to observe the Lord's Supper the first day of every week. And also, we talked about a little bit about timekeeping systems. Some people will say, well, we have to keep time by the Jewish method. And I don't mean any disrespect for that method. I mean, that's clearly the method that's used by the nation of Israel. But we should be able to see that that's not the only timekeeping system that was used in the New Testament. And the scriptures define the time that we are to observe it to the first day of every week, every Lord's Day, every Sunday. And keep in mind, all the day is His, not just the part that we carve out just for Him. Thanks for watching our program today. Before we close our program today, we'd like to take a moment and review this roadmap to heaven with you, since the matter is so serious. There are many incorrect set of directions out there, and sadly, so many people are following them. For example, some people have been given wrong turns. They believe things such as faith only, works only, or grace only. Or some attempt to change the order of the turns, being baptized before they even believe. Some people fail to realize what point they are on the map. Don't even open their Bibles yet, and they think they're saved already.
As a person travels in a car or takes a hike, it has to follow the proper directions, so we must follow the proper directions to heaven. Let's take a look at the directions on our roadmap to heaven here. You have to look at these passages in your Bible for yourself. We'll just list the steps, the turns, on the way. First is to believe or to have faith. And then number two, to repent, to turn away from sin. Number three is to confess that Jesus is the Son of God. Number four is immersion, or to be baptized, which is a burial in water to have your sins washed away. And then you're added to the church by the Lord, not by a group of people, or not by giving some kind of testimonial experience or things like that. And then, once you're added, you need to serve and worship the Lord faithfully all the days of your life. And that, the key word's faithfully. You don't waver. And that's very important. We need to keep in mind, too, that in Noah's day, there was a big flood, and only people in the ark were saved from the flood. The same is true today. There is no salvation outside the Lord's church. Where are you on the roadmap to heaven? Thanks for watching our program. Please let us know if we can assist you with further information for your journey.

0: evangelism, you're going to see instructions as to how to make better use of house to house and heart to heart. Inside, you're going to read of conversion stories, successes that congregations are experiencing. You're going to read about the seminars that we're doing and the reports from churches where we're going. If you would like to sign up for this free publication, go to the website, fill out the material, register today. You don't want to miss this exciting opportunity to become a better evangelist in your local community.
1: 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Here at GBN, we know we might not know you personally, but we really do care about you. We hope that you notice that we are constantly asking all of our viewers to open up their Bibles rather than their wallets. And the reason we ask all of our viewers to open up their Bibles, we want you to study along with us as we teach and preach you the Word of God. If you would like any further information, all of our material is absolutely free, and we would love for you to come visit so that we can get to know you personally. No pressure. And once again, thanks for watching the Gospel Broadcasting Network. We are glad that you're here.

Hello, my name is Roy Knight for Let's Study the Bible Together. Today we will be looking at Acts chapter 4 and verses 23 and following. We'll be going down to the end of that chapter. Remember, as we're looking at Acts chapter 4 and verse 23, this is in the middle of a chapter. Last time we were looking at verse 1 down through verse 22. We saw at that time that Peter and John are brought before the religious leaders. We remember that they are brought before the high priests and the Sadducees. And you remember that they speak boldly in the name of Jesus Christ. Whenever we enter into chapter 4 and verse 23, let us note the first verse where it says, "And being let go, they went to their own companions and reported all that the high priest or the chief priests and elders had said to them." Notice that whenever we begin this section, we need to be mindful of the pronouns. The word "they" refers to Peter and John. Peter and John had been taken by the high priest and the chief priest and the Sadducees, that they had been held overnight, and now they had been let go after having been threatened. But they, Peter and John, went to their own companions. I want us to look at that word "companions" just for a moment. In the New King James Version, this word is in italics, and that means that the word is really not there in Greek. It simply means that the word has been added to help us to understand what is going on. So when we go back and read it without this word, then it still makes sense. In your translation, the word may not be there. But it reads again without that word, "And being let go, they went to their own." And notice that it says, "and reported all that the chief priests and the elders had said to them." Well, what had they said to them? Well, that's why we have to go back. In Acts chapter 4, and verses 17 and 18, that it says, "But so that it spread no further amongst the people, let us severely threaten them, that from now on that they speak to no man in this name." And they called them and commanded them not to speak at all or teach in the name of Jesus Christ. So we get a little bit of background here. As we go into the next verse, notice what it says in verse 24. It says, "So whenever they heard that, they raised their voice to God with one accord and said, Lord, you are God who made heaven and earth and the sea and all that is in them." Notice what they're saying. They are raising their voices to God. They're looking up into heaven and saying, "God,

You are the creator. You are the possessor of all things. You are the ruler of all things. Let me ask you a question. Is that what He is to you? Is God the creator of all things in your life and in your mind? Is He the possessor of all things? Is He the ruler of all things? We need to put God where He needs to be in our life. Notice also that when we go down a little bit further, in verses 25 and 26, it says, "Who by the mouth of his servant David has said, why do the nations rage and the people plot vain things? And the kings of the earth took their stand, and the rulers were gathered together against the Lord and against His Christ." Notice that word Christ, that in the ESV, in the ASV, that it is rendered the anointed. That is what Christ means, that He is the anointed one of God. This comes from Psalms chapter 2 in verses 1 and 2. The interesting thing about this is that David spoke this 1,000 years before Jesus Christ entered into the world. Isn't that interesting? That 1,000 years before this time that David was speaking about the Christ, and not only the Christ, but how the world would respond to Him. Whenever I see passages of Scripture like this, prophecy, it shows me that God's fingerprints are all over the Bible, and it shows me that the Bible is the Word of God. Whenever we go to the next verse, in verses 27, it reads this way, "For truly against your holy servant Jesus, whom you anointed, both Herod and Pontius Pilate, with the Gentiles and the people of Israel, were gathered together." Verse 28 goes on to say, "to do whatever your hand and your own purpose determined before to be done." Now, the ESV reads this way in verse 28, "to do whatever your hand and your plan had predestined to take place." The Easy to Read translation reads this way, "These people who came together against Jesus made your plan happen." Talking about God's plan here. "It was done because of your power and your will." There's something interesting here that people oftentimes bring up. We'll say, well, you know, it was done according to God's plan, that these people must have been puppets in God's hand. God must have been controlling their mind to have all of this work out. No, He didn't. You see, that people still have free will. God is not controlling their thoughts. He is not controlling their actions. You see, all people have free will to choose and determine what they are going to do, whether to accept or to reject Jesus Christ. Now, if people did not have free will, that would show us that people would not or could not be judged at the judgment day. How could God judge people if they did not have free will? They could just simply say, well, God, I would have chose a different path, but You made me choose this path. You see, just because God knows something doesn't mean that He makes it happen. God can know that perhaps Judas will be a thief and that he would be a betrayer, but God did not make him choose that course of action. We need to consider that we have free will and that we can make our own choices. Now, in the next passage of Scripture, look at verses 29 through 30. It says, "Now, Lord, look on their threats and grant to Your servants that with all boldness that they speak Your word by stretching out Your hand to heal, and that signs and wonders may be done through the name of Your holy servant Jesus." Notice again that it says, "grant to Your servants that with all boldness that they may speak Your word." I think that it's interesting here that they are praying for boldness. Now, if we're coming to God, what would we pray for?
Well, we might pray for a lot of different things. You have your things in which you may pray for, and I would have my things that I would pray for. But in this situation, what would you pray for? Would you pray that the religious leaders stop doing what they're doing? Would you pray for one thing or another concerning the situation? But what they pray for is that they pray for boldness that they may speak in the name of Jesus. Notice also, as we look at verse 30, by stretching out your hand to heal. God, help us to be bold. How are we going to be bold? By stretching out your hand, God. By healing people. And not only by healing people, but also notice what it says, and that signs and wonders may be done through the name of your servant, Jesus. Through the performing of miracles, that boldness can be attained. Whenever Peter and John were going up to the temple and seeing this lame man, and reaching out to him and lifting him up by the power of Jesus Christ, and seeing this man being healed, wouldn't that make you bold? Knowing that God was with you, that God was working through you. I'm going to ask you, do you pray for boldness? Ought we to pray for boldness? Well, I think so. Because whenever we consider God's Word, it is the power of God to salvation. How dare we understand God's Word and yet keep it quiet? Yet many times we will be quiet. Well, we may be quiet because we are afraid. Hopefully we're not doing it because we're ashamed in any way. But many times we're afraid. We're too timid or shy. And we hold ourselves back. I believe as Christians that we need to pray for boldness to carry forth God's message, that we ought to pray for opportunities that God would give unto us to see a soul who is searching and to reach out to them with the gospel. John chapter 14 and in verse 6 says, "And I will pray the Father, and He will give you another helper, that He may abide with you forever." Now this is a promise that was given by Jesus Christ to the 12, to His apostles. But I want us to consider as well Acts chapter 2, as the Holy Spirit is given unto them. They have seen this in the past, not only Peter and John, but the rest of the apostles, that they are granted a helper, or in other translations, a comforter, and thus they receive boldness. But you know what? We can go to the Father as well. We can pray for boldness, and indeed, we ought to pray for boldness. Whenever we look at verses 31, it goes on to say, "And whenever they had prayed, the place where they were assembled together were shaken, and they were all filled with the Holy Spirit, and they spoke the Word of God," notice this, "with boldness." They were filled with the Holy Spirit. Now, when we're considering the Holy Spirit, here we've seen the pouring out of the Holy Spirit upon the apostles. And again, this is what we see also as the Holy Spirit is poured out upon them. And that they were, remember, that they spoke the Word of God with boldness. If you were one of the apostles, wouldn't you be bold? I think that I would. To know that place in which you're at, shaken, you understand that this is a confirmation of God, and they're ready to go out to spread God's Word. They are fired up to do so. And as we go into chapter 5, 6, and 7 of the book of Acts, that is exactly what they do. They prayed for boldness in verses 29, and they received it in verse 31. Again, when was the last time you personally prayed for boldness? I hope that today, sometimes, that you will pray for boldness so that you can carry the life-saving message out to a lost and dying world. The next verse in which we'll be looking at is verse 32. Verse 32 reads this way, "Now the multitude of those who believed were of one heart and one soul. Neither did anyone say that any of the things he possessed were his own, but they had all things in common." Notice, first of all, that they were of one heart. Vine
Expository Dictionary puts it this way. It is man's entire mental and moral activity. That they are of one heart, but not simply of one heart, but that they are of one soul. Again, Vines defines it this way. He says, it is the seat of the will and purpose. It is the seat of man's will and his purpose. They were, in essence, one people. As they were gathered together, they were focused upon God's Word. They were encouraging one another. And what they had, they freely gave to one another. They were encouraging one another, that they were building one another up. They were encouraging them to stay in God's Word. Could you imagine being there on the day of Pentecost and have so many surrounding you of like precious faith? Likewise, we would see this in chapters 3 and chapter 4 as well. Now, we go on down to the very next verse, and verse 33 says, "And with great power the apostles gave witness to the resurrection of the Lord Jesus, and great grace was upon them all." Notice that it says that great power, this can be in reference to the signs and the wonders which were done by them, or it can be in reference to the speaking of boldness by which we've seen in previous verses. It also says here, "And with great grace was upon them all." Now also, this could be in reference to God's grace being upon them, or it could be the grace by which they are showing one another, the kindness by which they are showing one another, and the encouragement by which they are showing. In Acts chapter 5 and in verse 13 says, "And the people esteemed them highly." Who is that? Well, it is in reference to the apostles, but even greater than that, it is in reference to the Christians. They esteemed them highly, that they knew that there was something different about Christians. In the next passage of Scripture, in which we'll be looking at, in verses 34 and following, it says, "Nor was there anyone amongst them who lacked, for all who were possessors of lands or houses sold them and brought the proceeds of the things which were sold and laid them at the apostles' feet, and they distributed to each as anyone had need." Now, let's go back to Acts chapter 2 and in verses 44 and 45. Notice what that passage of Scripture says. It says, "Now all who believed were together and had all things in common and sold their possessions and goods and divided them amongst all as anyone had need." Doesn't mean that everyone went out and sold everything that they had, but as a need arose, it means that they went and sold something to help their brothers and sisters in Christ. As the need arose, people sold. And as the need arose, they gave generously of what they had. The money was not given, notice here, for the apostles to get rich. Notice at the very bottom again, that last verse, verse 35, notice that it says that they laid them at the apostles' feet and they distributed to each as anyone had need. Isn't that interesting? That the giving wasn't for the apostles to get rich on, that the giving was to be given to them so that they could give to those who had need. In Acts chapter 3 and in verse 6 it says, "Then Peter said, silver and gold I do not have." Peter and John said, "We don't have silver, we don't have gold," but yet we see that people were selling homes, that people were selling lands, that they were selling possessions and bringing it to the apostles. You see, the apostles were the means by which those who had a need could receive something. But the apostles were not keeping it for themselves. The church is not about collecting and banking and making those at the top rich. And that flies in the face of what people are doing today. Finances are used to glorify God and for benevolence. It's sad to say many times that I've talked to people who are frustrated with their church. They are frustrated because all they hear is gimme, gimme, gimme, gimme, gimme all the time. They know that there's more to it than that.
They are starving to death while they sit on their pews. They hear the message week after week after week of the importance of giving, but yet they know that God's Word is right there and it is never being taught. Oh yes, maybe a verse or two, but only whenever the preacher launches out on some topic of his own. The Bible is rich with God's wisdom. We need to go to the Bible to glean that wisdom. But we also need to understand that in context of what is going on, is that what is given is not to make the preacher wealthy. It is not for his wife. It is not for his children to get wealth. Yet that is what we see many times in the denominational world. And because of that, many people are leaving. Many people are turning away and going home, realizing that it's not about that. I understand that we need to give. The New Testament teaches that we are to give liberally and not grudgingly. But it is not to make, in this case, the apostles rich. It is to help others. Think about that. I want us to go on in the next verse where it says in verse 36, "And Joseph, who was also named Barnabas by the apostles, which is translated son of encouragement, a Levite of the country of Cyprus, having land, sold it and brought the money and laid it at the apostles' feet." First of all, we see an example here of someone who is doing just that. He is selling a possession, and he is bringing it to the apostles so that it can be distributed to others who have need. Notice also this word, Joseph. Now, in other translations, such as the ESV and the American Standard Version, it is translated Joseph here. We shouldn't get distracted by that, but just different translations may have it translated a little bit differently. Notice that in Scripture it says that his name was also Barnabas. Notice as we look again at this passage of Scripture that he is called the son of encouragement, or it is translated the son of encouragement. Now we find that in the New King James Version and the ESV, but in the King James Version, it is translated the son of consolation. And that word consolation simply means comfort. We can find that in 2 Corinthians chapter 1 in reference to God being the God of comfort. Yet, in the American Standard Version, we see that it is translated the son of exhortation. And the word exhortation simply means to be built up. All of these fall in line with the meaning of what Barnabas means. Again, if we were to go back to the Greek word here is parakletos, which means one who comes along beside to lift up, to encourage. We may consider a runner in a race, and perhaps this runner, he is getting tired, and someone comes up and encourages them, gives them a word of encouragement, maybe hands them a drink of water and helps them along the way. That is the idea of being a paraclete or to be an encourager. Now, again, notice what it says, that he is a Levite, and a Levite is one from the priestly tribe. Notice also that he is from the country of Cyprus. Now, Cyprus was an island out in the Mediterranean Sea. That was his origin. And we will see Cyprus again in Acts chapter 13 and verse 4, also in Acts chapter 15 and in verse 39. In the first instance, in Acts chapter 13, we will see that this is would be Saul's or Paul's first missionary trip by which Barnabas was there. But also in Acts chapter 15, whenever there is a separating of Barnabas and Saul, remember Saul goes and takes Silas and begins his missionary trip, but Barnabas takes John Mark. And where do they go? Well, they go back to his homeland, his home country, back in Cyprus. And we'll see that in later studies. Barnabas was an encourager with his material things, such as the selling of property, but he was also an encourager with his spiritual knowledge. He was one who was ready to share God's Word.
Let me ask you a question. Can it be said of us, can it be said of you and myself, are we encouragers? Are we encouragers? And I ask that question because not everyone is an encourager. Sometimes we may enter into our assembly and we may see folks who look like they've been sucking on a lemon. But that shouldn't be whenever we are coming together and worshiping God. Maybe we see people who are quite negative about life. We don't have to be that way. You remember, we have free will. We can choose the attitudes by which we have. We can be someone like that who is standoffish, doesn't want to talk or anything like that. But you know what? We can choose to be like Barnabas. We can choose to encourage people. As you are sitting in the assembly and as you are looking around, do you see people who need encouragement? Maybe it is a widow or a widower. Maybe it is someone who's come in to the assembly. Maybe they come in alone. Would it be far-fetched for us to get up and maybe sit by them or encourage them to come and sit by us? How about with our brothers and sisters in Christ? Are there opportunities by which we can encourage them? Are they sick at home? Maybe they are shut in. Maybe they've had some tragedy within their life. Can we reach out to them? Well, certainly we can. You know, it's wonderful that Joseph, who is also translated Barnabas, which is translated the son of encouragement, has that wonderful nickname. Wouldn't it be wonderful if we had a nickname like that? Wouldn't it be wonderful if we were known as an encourager? You can be. If you're not, the thing that changes from where we are, from where we can be, is simply by changing our minds or changing our attitudes. You know, again, the gospel is the power of God to salvation. And being in the Church of Christ, being in the kingdom of God, is a wonderful thing. And I want to encourage my brothers and sisters as much as I possibly can. And also, I want to encourage those who are outside of the body of Christ as well to get to know Jesus Christ. I pray that as we continue on in our study of the book of Acts, that we will grow closer together in our study, but also grow closer together with Jesus Christ. I hope that you'll be with me next time as we explore Acts chapter 5 and unfold the Word of God. Thank you for your time as we've studied together.

0: GBN Questions and Answers. We've got this good question today. What does the Bible say about kissing? You know, kissing is discussed in the Bible in two different forms. There is kissing that is a greeting, and then there is kissing that is a form of sexual expression. In the Bible, kissing was a common form of greeting, just like today people might shake hands. Romans 16:16 says, "Salute one another with a holy kiss. The churches of Christ salute you." 1 Peter chapter 5 and verse 14 says, "Greet one another with a kiss of love." Now, some people have thought from these passages that it was being commanded that Christians kiss one another. And occasionally you'll meet someone who will ask, "Why don't we keep the holy kiss like Paul commanded?" But friends, I think this stems from a basic misunderstanding. You see, kissing as a greeting was something that already existed when Paul wrote. This is not something that the Apostle Paul or Peter came up with. In fact, I believe the emphasis of the Holy Spirit in the Scripture, the emphasis is on the word holy. Let it be a holy kiss. In other words, when Christians greet one another in the customary way, make sure that it's holy. Now, kissing today is not our customary form of greeting, and I'm glad for that, but whenever we greet, whatever our greeting today is, whether it be handshaking, hugging, etc., make sure that it is holy. Now, what about kissing as a form of sexual expression? Should people who are not married kiss one another? I believe that Matthew chapter 5 and verse 28 is a good guide for us because the principle in that text relates to lusting. A man is not to lust after a woman to whom he is not married. Now, that's true when it comes to looking, touching, or kissing. Sometimes a boy and a girl will kiss in such a way that it stirs up sexual desire and lust in one or both of them, and that would be a violation of biblical principles. That type of desire is for married people. This is what the Bible says. 2 Timothy chapter 2 and verse 22, "Flee also youthful lust, but pursue righteousness."
1: 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Thank you, and we hope you enjoy the Gospel Journal.

The Dayspring from on high hath visited us to give light unto them that sit in darkness and in the shadow of death, to guide our feet into the way of peace. Dayspring is an effort to be in touch with good people who love God and who believe that the Bible is His Word.

0: Dayspring is brought to you by your neighbors from Churches of Christ in this area. And now, visit with us as we draw near to God.
1: Good to be here. The Lord has been kind to us to grant this opportunity for you and I to sit down together and think about what God said in His Word. You're invited to turn with me to the book of Judges. The last chapter in that book, chapter 21, and the last verse in that chapter, verse 25. Judges chapter 21, verse 25, the statement, "In those days there was no king in Israel. Every man did that which was right in his own eyes." No king in Israel. One version of our Bible makes that read, "As if there were no king in Israel." For in truth, during the time of the judges, Christ was their, God was their king. 1 Samuel 8, verse 5, when the leaders, the elders of the nation of Israel approached Samuel, the Bible says, they said to him, "Behold, thou art old, and thy sons walk not in thy ways. Now make us a king to judge us like all the nations." They wanted a king. But the thing displeased Samuel. When they said, "Give us a king to judge us," and Samuel prayed unto the Lord, the Lord said unto Samuel, "Hearken unto the voice of the people in all that they say unto thee, for they have not rejected thee, but they have rejected me, that I should not reign over them." Samuel, they want a king. Don't take that as a personal insult. Instead, realize that they have rejected me from being their king. All during the time of the judges, God was their king. But they were dissatisfied with that. They wanted another kind of king. What they had as the result of that time period was that every man did that which was right in his own eyes. In other words, anarchy. The absence or the denial of any authority or established order. Now, we are a free people, and we're so glad that we are. And many great, brave people have given their lives that it may be so. But that doesn't mean that we live in a land where everybody is free to do that which is right in his own eyes. We live in a land where our freedom is based on laws. And those laws come from the people themselves. Law that has been originated by the people. So, as I read that verse, I was reminded of a description that I read in a textbook. The verse that most sharply characterizes the entire book. That's what this college professor said about that verse. It characterizes everything in the book of Judges. There was no king in Israel. Every man did that which was right in his own eyes. That college professor wrote his text, book form, sold it on the market. I bought a copy of it. At that verse, was penciled in this instruction: every student memorize this verse. Well, it makes good sense. There's so much taught there. Every man did that which was right in his own eyes. In religion today, in religion, we must be careful that we do not come to the place where we say, whatever I think is right, is right. We've gone back to that time during the judges when they were rebellious people. Whatever I think's right is right in my own eyes. We are so glad that we have a constitution. And in that constitution there is a Bill of Rights. And among the rights that are called for is that we shall not have any religion imposed upon us by the state. I'm so glad that's true. Most of the nations in Europe at that time had state religion. If you lived in this country, then you must subscribe to the religion that's been authorized by the government in that country. Your taxes went to support that religion, whether you believed it or not. And that was the religion that was the official state religion of that country. Our founders did not want that, nor do we want it today. We do not want religion imposed on us by the country, the state, the government. And so that Bill of Rights guarantees us that there's not going to be a state religion in the United States of America. We're free from that religious bondage. But at the same time, we're free people. That does not mean we can say whatever I think is right is right. There must be rules. Rules that are imposed by the will of the people. So, traffic laws. We drive our automobiles. There has to be some rules. Traffic laws. Whatever's right to me is right. And so there's a traffic signal, and it's red. And I say, that red means that I'm supposed to go. I'm run right through it. I do what's right in my own eyes. The rule says I'm supposed to drive on the left side of the highway. I don't like that. I want to drive in the middle. Half in the left lane, half in the right lane. That's right to me. You understand, when we follow that philosophy, there would be so much confusion that it would be impossible to untangle it all. It would be dangerous, if not impossible, to get in your automobile and drive anywhere. So there are rules. We respect those rules. And as the result, there is some order to what we're trying to do. In the marketplace, there has to be rules. We know that $1 is made up of 10 dimes. That's the rule we go by. We can't change that. That doesn't seem right to me, so I want to buy this article that costs $1, and I'm going to pay you 9 dimes for it. Well, why? Well, that seems right to me, so that's the way it'll have to be. The marketplace would be brought to a standstill. How many ounces are there in a pound? Well, everybody decides for himself. Nobody can buy and sell. The marketplace would come to a standstill. Every man did that which was right in his own eyes. My, what a confusing time. What if we practiced that in school, in education? Everybody did whatever he thought was right. It would be impossible to teach English grammar. would be impossible to teach history. Would be impossible to teach math. It'd be impossible to teach anything if the students all said, I see this in my own way, and whatever's right to me is right. My, what confusion would reign. There must be rules. And those rules must be fair and just. In a democracy, power is vested in the people. Those people elect their own representatives. And those representatives make the laws which are supposed to bind us together. That's a democracy. It is a government of the people. Abraham Lincoln said, by the people and for the people. And I'm glad that I live in this great nation where we're free. But we must go by the laws, the rules that have been constituted for us in a democratic way. Power vested in the people. Now, maybe the other extreme of that is an autocracy, where all power is vested in perhaps one person or one small group of people, and they run everything for us. They have unlimited power. Whatever they say is it. We don't have any voice in that. We just must accept it. Whether it's right or wrong, good or bad, we must accept it. And if that turns into a dictatorship, and if that dictator is an evil person, then we're living in a miserable people. And many people in medieval Europe had reached that place in time, and they were completely tired of that way of governing. And when the United States of America came into being, it was insisted that we have a democratic government based on a constitution. It's a wonderful thing. If you have a copy of the Constitution, you should read it often. So now, back to our subject in religion. The time had come when every man did that which was right in his own eyes. Now listen, Jeremiah 10:23 says that man cannot govern himself religiously. And so Proverbs 14:12 says, there is a way that seems right unto a man, but the end thereof are the ways of death. In religious matters, not in the government of our land, that's an entirely different story, but in religious matters, we have a king. Thank goodness our king is the Lord. And we're not competent to govern ourselves religiously. We're made free to practice whatever religion we want, but if we're wise, we'll practice the Lord's religion. Romans chapter 10. Brethren, my heart's desire and prayer to God for Israel is that they might be saved. I bear them record that they have a zeal of God, but not according to knowledge. Being ignorant of God's righteousness, listen, and going about to establish a righteousness of their own, have not submitted themselves unto the righteousness of God. What's wrong, Paul? They're trying to establish a righteousness of their own. It comes from their own minds. It originates with them. And in religious matters, that's unwise. Won't work. Isaiah, the great prophet Isaiah, in Isaiah chapter 65 and at verse 2. Listen to this verse. I have spread out my hands all day long unto a rebellious people, which walk in a way that was not good after their own thoughts. Well, they had that problem back in the days of Isaiah. They wanted to walk in their own way and after their own thoughts. And that was not good, Isaiah said. So, back in Deuteronomy. In Deuteronomy chapter 12, verse 8, hear this interesting statement. Ye shall not do after all the things that we do here this day. Every man whatsoever is right in his own eyes. That was Moses. You can't do that which is right in your own eyes. If you do, it'll lead to confusion. But more importantly, you can't please God doing that. We must not follow our own wisdom when it comes to religion. It's true we're free to practice whatever religion we want to in this land, and isn't it great that we can? But on a higher plane than that, if you want to please God, you're restricted to doing things God's way. God has another perspective. Back in here in Deuteronomy chapter 6, listen to this observation. Thou shalt do that which is right and good in the sight of the Lord, that it may be well with thee, and that thou mayest go in and possess the good land which the Lord sware unto our fathers. Now there's inspired advice. Moses, God through Moses, gave his people. Thou shalt do that which is right and good in the sight of the Lord. He has his own perspective, you see. Isaiah 55. In Isaiah 55, verse 6 beginning, seek ye the Lord while he is near. Call upon him. Let the wicked forsake his way, and the unrighteous man his thoughts, and let him return unto the Lord. He will have mercy upon him, and to our God, for he will abundantly pardon. Listen, for my thoughts are not your thoughts, neither are your ways my ways, saith the Lord. For as the heavens are higher than the earth, so are my ways higher than your ways, and my thoughts than your thoughts. What is it? Well, Isaiah, here's what God has to say about it. You don't think like God thinks. God thinks so much higher than you is higher than the heavens over the earth. The result of that is, seek the Lord. Try to find out what his way is. Be governed by his thoughts, not your own. But they had reached the time in ancient Israel when every man did that which was right in his own eyes. Confusion and rebellion against God was the way their history was described. 1 Samuel. 1 Samuel chapter 16. The time came to select a king to take the place of Saul. Saul was the king, but because of his unwillingness to follow God's way, he had been rejected. And now Samuel, the prophet, is called on by God to select a new king. He went to the house of a man named Jesse, and he began to examine Jesse's sons. The first one came in before Samuel, and Samuel said, this is bound to be the one. He looks the part. I believe I found the new king for Israel. Now listen, here's what's said. God said unto Samuel, look not on his countenance or on the height of his stature, because I have refused him. For the Lord seeth not as man seeth. For man looketh on the outward appearance, but the Lord looks on the heart. What is it? God has an entirely different perspective than yours or mine. As the result, if we want to please Him, then we walk by His rules. We follow His instructions, not our own. We can't get together and have a popular vote and decide this is what we're all going to believe religiously. We can't draw up a creed that's of our own thinking, our own wisdom, and say, now everybody wants to be a part of us, here's what you got to do. All of that human wisdom doesn't do anything but bring about confusion and division. But on the other hand, Jesus said, all authority or all power has been given unto me in heaven and in earth. Go ye therefore and teach all nations, baptizing them in the name of the Father, of the Son, of the Holy Ghost, teaching them to observe all things whatsoever I have commanded you. Well, there's the story. God gave His authority to His Son, Jesus, and Jesus in Son in turn announced that He has all authority in religious matters. That authority, to be sure, He delegated to His apostles, and they in turn have left it for us in written form. But it's not our wisdom. We don't decide it by popular vote. We don't have a council of men that sits over everything all over the nation and decide the rules for us. Instead, we go by God's rules. 1 Corinthians 4, at verse 6. These things, brethren, I have in a figure transferred to myself and to Apollos for your sakes, that ye might learn in us not to think of men above that which is written. What's our thinking going to be governed by? Not by men, even if it's the majority. Even if all these men see things the same way and they draw it up in a list of rules. No, not in religion. If we want to please God in such a way that God will reward us at the last, then we follow His rules. We seek His perspective. We only want to practice what's in His rules. And so for that reason, 2 Corinthians 5 and verse 7 says, we walk by faith and not by sight. By faith in what? By faith in God and in God's rule book. We walk by faith and not by sight. So, Romans 14 and verse 23, Paul wrote, whatsoever is not of faith is sin. If it's not in God's rule book, it has not been authorized by our Lord, then it's sinful to practice that in religion. Do you hear what I'm saying? Could it be possible that much of what we call religion today is not of faith? Did not originate in God's wisdom, in His rule book, and therefore, according to the Apostle Paul, it's sin. Romans 10 and verse 17. The Bible says, so then faith comes by hearing, and hearing by the Word of God. If I walk by faith, I'm walking by the Word of God. Not by my church creed. Not by this rule book over here, the confession of faith that was drawn up by a group of men. If I want to please God in my religious life, then I'm governed by His Word. I walk by faith. Proverbs 3 and verse 5, what a great text. Many young people have memorized that verse. Trust in the Lord with all thy heart. Lean not upon thine own understanding. He will guide thy ways. That should be our attitude. And so back in Judges chapter 21, the last chapter in the book, and verse 25, the last verse in the book, the Bible says, "In those days there was no king in Israel. Every man did that which was right in his own eyes." It led to the destruction of those people. Now, good friend, in governmental matters, we're free people. And as free people, we've consented to be governed by our own rules. We have a constitution with a Bill of Rights, and it describes the government for us. There's a legislative branch that makes our laws for us. And there's an executive branch that enforces those laws. And there's a judicial branch which examines those laws. And we're so glad we live in a land that's free under a law of our own choosing. But religiously, we go by God's laws. Thank you for being our guest today. Until the next time, may the goodness of God be yours in full measure.
0: You've been watching Dayspring. Dayspring is brought to you by your friends in local area churches of Christ. To request a free CD of today's lesson, you may contact us at Dayspring, Post Office Box 453, Tupelo, Mississippi, 38802-0453. There is no cost for this

After all the division and the hurt in the church, Paul writes to the Corinthians about a more excellent way. And it's the way of love, 1 Corinthians 13. Paul's way of love still heals and strengthens churches today. Therefore, we should listen when Paul says, "Love does not rejoice at wrongdoing, but rejoices with the truth," 1 Corinthians 13:6. Just as the idea of wrongdoing is broad, including injustice, evil, and calamity, the idea of truth encompasses all that is good and right. The truth is revealed in the gospel and in the life of Christ, the way, the truth, and the life. Instead of rejoicing over incest in 1 Corinthians 5:1 and 2, they should have rejoiced over discipline, the triumph of truth. Instead of rejoicing over others getting hurt or evil prevailing, love rejoices when truth wins, when the gospel is preached, or when a soul is saved. When lies, error, and evil are stopped, that's when love rejoices. What makes you rejoice?

0: wonderful words of
1: faith. Hello again and welcome to Banner of Truth. I'm Mike Hixon, and as always, I have with me at my side Brother Garland Elkins. Brother Elkins, great to be with you.
2: Well, it's a joy. It's wonderful to have this opportunity.
1: You know, the beauty of television is it affords us the opportunity to reach countless numbers of people. Mm-hmm. And we're so grateful for this opportunity to be together to talk about Scripture. And today we want to talk for a little bit about the Church of Christ. And I know that there are many, many people that have misconceptions about the Church of Christ. And yet, when we talk about the Church of Christ, what we're trying to do is get people to read about and study what the Bible has to say about the Church of Christ.
2: Sure. You know, if we can't prove it by the Bible, we wouldn't expect people to accept it, would we?
1: That's right. Brother Elkins, as we begin, Jesus promised to build the church in Matthew 16, 18. I guess, first of all, did he build the church?
2: Well, he said he would, and he did, because in Acts 2, then they that gladly received his word were baptized, and the same day there were added unto them about 3,000 souls. But in the last verse of that chapter, Acts 2:47, praising God and having favor with all the people, and the Lord added to the church daily such as should be saved, that is, such as were being saved.
1: That's right, that's right.
2: So it did exist.
1: And the church did not come into being until, scripturally speaking, the second chapter of Acts. Everything up to Acts 2 is pointing toward the establishment of the church, but mm-hmm. when we get to Acts chapter 2, we have the birth of the New Testament
2: sure.
1: church.
2: Would you like to go back and look at a prophecy and then follow
1: sure.
2: that through?
1: Sure.
2: Well, you know, in Isaiah 2, 2 and 3, and it shall come to pass in the last days that the mountain of the Lord's house shall be established in the top of the mountains and shall be exalted above the hills, and all nations shall flow into it. And many people shall go and say, come ye, and let us go up to the mountain of the Lord, to the house of the God of Jacob, for he will teach us of his ways, and we will walk in his paths. For out of Zion shall go forth the law, and the word of the Lord from Jerusalem. Now, any church that did not have its origin on the day of Pentecost is not the Lord's church.
1: That's
2: no
1: right.
2: matter what church it is, it's not the Lord's church. Let's look at this a little more in detail. And it shall come to pass in the last days. Well, now, on the day of Pentecost, didn't Peter say, when people questioned the apostles, and
1: That's
2: some
1: right.
2: said they're full of new wine, he said, this is that which was spoken by Joel the prophet.
1: That's exactly
2: and
1: right.
2: And then he quoted that same prophecy, and it shall come to pass in the last days. So the last days began, the last dispensation,
1: That's right.
2: on the day of Pentecost. But notice again, and it shall come to pass in the last days that the mountain of the Lord's house,
1: mm-hmm.
2: Now, that's the church.
1: That's right.
2: And I wouldn't say that if the Bible didn't say it, but in the New Testament, 1 Timothy 3:15, Paul wrote to the young preacher Timothy and said, but if I tarry long, that thou mayest know how thou oughtest to behave thyself in the house of God, which is the church.
1: That's right.
2: Of the living God, the pillar and ground of the truth.
1: That's right.
2: All right, now let's go back again and look at it. And it shall come to pass in the last days that the mountain of the Lord's house, that is the church, shall be established in the top of the mountains and shall be exalted above the hills. And many people shall flow into it. Well, people from

0: every known nation on earth at the time were there that day, Acts 2, 9 through 11. Parthians and Medes and Elamites and the dwellers in Mesopotamia and Judea and Cappadocia and Pontus and Asia and Phrygia and Pamphylia and Egypt and the parts of Libya around Sinai at Rene, and sojourners from Rome, both Jews and proselytes, Cretans and Arabians. We hear them speaking in our tongues the mighty works of God. So all nations, people from all nations, were to flow into it, and they did. And it shall come to pass in the last days that the mountain of the Lord's house shall be established in the top of the mountains and shall be exalted above the hills, and all nations shall flow into it. And many people shall go and say, come ye, and let us go up to the mountain of the Lord, the house of the God of Jacob. But notice, and he will teach us of his ways. Mm-hmm. That's what the apostles did on the day of Pentecost.
1: Right.
0: Peter's sermon is recorded, teaches of his ways. We walk in his paths, mm-hmm. for out of Zion shall go forth the law and the word of the Lord from Jerusalem. All of that happened on the day of Pentecost,
1: didn't it? Well, you had the right place, Jerusalem. You had the right time, based on Daniel 2, the days of the Roman kings, Daniel 2:44.
0: And it says in the days of these kings, and we can trace that out, and it's the Roman emperors, isn't
1: That's right. And so you have the right place, the right time. You have the right builder. That's Jesus. Mm-hmm. In Matthew 16:18, Jesus told Peter, upon this rock I will build my church. And as we have noted, it is singular and possessive in nature. The Bible says there's just one body, one church, Ephesians 4:4. And Jesus purchased the church with his blood, did he not?
0: He did.
1: Acts 20, verse 28. Take heed to yourselves, to all the flock which the Holy Spirit hath made you overseers, to feed the church of God, which he purchased with his own blood. So the church began at the right time, in the right place. It had the right builder, the right founder, that is, and it rests on the right foundation. That's Jesus.
0: Right, and any church that doesn't have all those qualifications is not the Lord's church.
1: That's right. And let me just, I guess, throw this out very quickly, because I want to just make sure that those in our viewing audience understand. Alexander Campbell did not start the Church of Christ. I know that those claims are often made. As a matter of fact, several years ago on national television, a lady had somebody on her program, a Baptist preacher, and he talked about
0: how... And why would she not have had a gospel preacher to answer the question about the church anyway? She had a person that doesn't even believe about the truth about the church.
1: Well, you know what? That's an interesting question, Brother Elkins, because if I wanted to know about the Presbyterian church, I don't think I'd call a Baptist preacher.
0: Why wouldn't you?
1: I'd call somebody that was a representative of
0: that
1: church.
0: Well, you know, I wrote her about that and pointed that out. And I know they got my message because they said they did. But I would have been willing to have gone, or somebody else in the church would have gone on there and answered that fellow. I told her I would be willing to
1: do it. That's right. And by the way, the person we're talking about, Nancy Grace.
0: That's her name, is Nancy Grace. And it was very unfair and not according to...
1: Well, to me, that's shoddy journalism.
0: It
1: I
0: is.
1: Mean, you know, if you're gonna find out about a body of people, then you need to talk to somebody that has some ties to that body.
0: Sure. Well, let's talk about Alexander Campbell and the church. I've been in Ireland where Thomas Campbell, his father, was the preacher for the anti-Burger C. Cedar Presbyterian denomination. And I've been in that building. And then in this country, Thomas Campbell, the father, didn't come to this country until 1607. And his son, Alexander, did not come till 1609.
1: I'm sorry, you meant 1807.
0: I mean
1: 1809. I'm sorry.
0: 18, that's right. But anyway, you know, the Church of Christ existed in Tennessee, for example.
1: That's right.
0: Before either one of them got here.
1: That's right.
0: Old Philadelphia, located near, in Verville, near Marston, Tennessee,
1: mm-hmm.
0: between McMinnville, Tennessee, and Manchester. There's a building there, this congregation called Old Philadelphia. They do not have an active congregation now, but the brethren still own that building. I've been in there I don't know how many times.
1: Mm-hmm.
0: But that congregation goes back to about 1804 or 5, along through there somewhere. That was before either one of the Campbells
1: came here. And you know what? I read that one historian said that you could make the case that that church may have originated as early as 1798. Mm-hmm. And so, as you mentioned a moment ago, Thomas Campbell didn't come to America until 1807. Alexander came in 1809. They weren't even baptized into Christ till 1812.
0: Well, they were both Presbyterian preachers at the time.
1: That's right, that's right.
0: And they read themselves out of denominationalism by reading the Bible.
1: Yes, they did. And you know, we talk about, you know, I think about the number of people that I have heard say the Church of Christ was started by Alexander Campbell. Have they not read Romans 16:16? When Paul wrote the Roman letter in about AD 57, he said, the churches of Christ salute you.
0: They existed, or he wouldn't have said so. But you know what it didn't say? The Catholic churches salute you, the Episcopalian churches salute you, the Baptist churches salute you, and the Methodist churches salute you, just on and on and on. It said the churches of Christ. Now that was the congregations where Paul was living at the time when he wrote to the Roman letter. Salute one another with an holy kiss. The churches of Christ salute you. Now, if the Catholic Church could find in the Bible a statement saying the Catholic Church salutes you, they'd say that's proof that we were the New Testament church. They can't find it. We can find it. It's in everybody's Bible, Romans 16:16.
1: And by the way, when we talk about the Church of Christ, or to use the expression of Paul in Romans 16:16, we're not saying that the Church of Christ is the exclusive name of the church.
0: Well, I know it's called the church, and I believe over 100 times, and it's referred to as the Church of God. But it's not a denomination that calls itself that. I moderated for Brother Harold Sain when he debated Holiness from Cleveland, Tennessee. He said five Holiness churches had their headquarters in Cleveland. Well, the Church of Christ headquarters is in heaven.
1: That's right.
0: That's where Christ is. And the truth about the matter is, you have to have more than the right name. You have to have the right doctrine.
1: That's right. And Brother Elkins, in talking about the church of the New Testament, and that's what we're saying is, we're wanting people to go back and to simply be a member of the church that you read about in Scripture, that Jesus promised to build, that he purchased with his blood, and that ultimately belongs to him. And because it belongs to him, it has the right to wear his name.
0: It does. And you know, we were talking about Presbyterians. I saw a statement by a Presbyterian preacher a few days ago, said there's no perfect church. Well, listen, that's not stating the whole truth. Now, the Church of Christ, from the divine side, is perfect. It had a divine builder, Christ.
1: That's right.
0: It was built with the purchase with his divine blood.
1: That's right.
0: And it was at the right place in the right time, as you mentioned, and so on. The Church of Christ, the divine side of it, is perfect. Now, human beings comprise it.
1: That's right.
0: And humans are imperfect. But the Bible says, be thou faithful unto death. Now, when we sin as Christians, there's what we call the second law of pardon. Mm-hmm. We can turn to the Lord, turn from those sins. The Lord will forgive us. The Lord said, be thou faithful unto death. Now, you know, there are many couples listening to us who may have been married for years, and they've been faithful. They've never violated their marital vows. But I don't know any of them that say they've been absolutely perfect. So when we're forgiven, that means we can go on to heaven as long as we're forgiven.
1: That's right.
0: And so don't say that there's no perfect church. If you're talking about the divine side, that side of it is perfect.
1: It is perfect. And as long as we as believers walk in the light as he is in the light, then the assurance is the blood of Christ continually cleanses us from all sin.
0: And we have fellowship one with another.
1: That's exactly right.
0: Exactly right.
1: Brother Elkins, how does a person become a member of the church that you read about in the New Testament?
0: Well, if you take the book of Acts, and that's a book of conversions, what must I do to be saved? If a person had never heard the gospel, the first thing he had to do is to believe on the Lord. Now, if he had already heard the gospel like the Pentecostians had, then they cried out to Peter and said, "What, men and brethren, what shall we do?" Well, they were already believers. The next step was to repent. Mm-hmm. Then on the case of the eunuch, he had taken the first two steps, but he had not confessed Christ. And he and Philip the preacher came to a certain water, and he said, "See, here is water. What doth hinder me to be baptized?" And Philip said, "If thou believest with all thine heart, thou mayest." And he answered and said, and here's the good confession, "I believe that Jesus Christ is the Son of God." Mm-hmm. And he commanded the chariot to stand still, and they went down into the water, both Philip and the eunuch. By the way, when people sprinkling poured, they're not baptizing anybody anyway. But notice they went down both into the water, both Philip and the eunuch, and he baptized them. And when they were come up out of the water, the Spirit of the Lord called away Philip, that the eunuch saw him no more. And notice, and he went on his way rejoicing. So you see, to become a Christian, you must hear the gospel, you must believe the gospel, must repent of all sins, must confess Christ, and must be baptized in order to be saved. Christ said, he that believeth and is baptized shall be saved. You know, a lot of people say, baptism has nothing to do with salvation. Our Lord thought it did.
1: I think, as you mentioned, Mark 16:16 validates the importance of it. Brother Elkins, I know that maybe some in our viewing audience are thinking, okay, I hear what you're saying about Acts chapter 2 and Acts chapter 8, but what about in Acts chapter 16 when the Philippian jailer asked the question, what must I do to be saved? And Paul said, and Silas, of course, believe on the Lord Jesus Christ, and you and your household will be saved. And so,
0: but you notice from that, either they didn't stop there, and they spake unto him the word of the Lord. Now, here in Romans 10:17, so then faith cometh by hearing, hearing by the word of God. He wouldn't have known what to have believed about Christ except he was taught more. Believe on the Lord Jesus Christ, and thou shalt be saved in thy house. And they spake unto him the word of the Lord and all that were in his house. And he took them and washed their stripes and was baptized the same hour of the night.
1: That's right. That's right. And, Brother Evans, do you think it's safe to conclude that when Luke provides insight or gives us these accounts, that those who are responding to the question, what must I do, or men and brethren, what must I do, they were taking the people where they were at that point in time.
0: That's well stated. That's what they were doing.
1: And then leading them step by step to what they had to do in order to become a New Testament Christian.
0: Well, you know, the illustration of that is Paul. You know, he was going to Damascus to bring Christians to Jerusalem to give his vote against them to be dead, to kill them. But, you know, the Lord appeared to him, and he fell to the ground trembling and astonished and said, Lord, what wilt thou have me to do? He didn't say, what wilt thou have me to get, but what wilt thou have me to do? And you know, the Lord said, arise and go into the city, and it shall be told thee what thou must do. Well, you see, he now believed in Christ, mm-hmm. confessed Christ. He didn't know what else to do, and he was penitent for sure. So there was only one thing he needed to do.
1: And he was praying as well.
0: He was praying as well. So here's what he was told to do, Acts 22:16. And now why tarriest thou? Arise and be baptized, and wash away thy sins, calling on the name of the Lord. There's no way for anybody to contact the blood of Christ, no way for anybody to be saved if he's an accountable person in sin, until and unless he is baptized into Christ.
1: Well, I think that's exactly right. Brother Elkins, you mentioned Acts chapter 8 and the eunuch. And, of course, as he's traveling back to his homeland, he's reading Isaiah 53 about the suffering servant. He didn't understand necessarily who he was reading about, because he asked the question, well, Philip asked him, do you understand what you're reading? And he said, how can I except some man guide me? And then Philip got up into the chariot, and beginning at that scripture, Isaiah 53, preached unto him Jesus.
0: And by the way, in preaching Jesus, he preached baptism. The implication is a necessary inference, because as they went on their way, they came into a certain water, and the eunuch said, see, here is water. What did it hinder me to be baptized? How did he know about baptism? Philip was teaching him.
1: Well, that's my question is, here is a man, nothing is said explicitly in Scripture about him being taught New Testament baptism, but obviously he was taught. Otherwise, why would he ask the question?
0: He wouldn't have known anything about it. And you know, Billy Graham and others, they claim to preach Christ, yet they claim baptism is not necessary.
1: That's right.
0: So they're not preaching Christ fully.
1: Oh, well, absolutely not. If you go back to Acts chapter 8, in verse 5, the Bible talks about Philip going down to Samaria and preaching Christ unto the people. In verse 12, it said, when they believed the things that Philip preached concerning the kingdom of God, the name of the Lord Jesus Christ, they were baptized, both men and women. Now, you know that when he met with the eunuch, he preached baptism because that's exactly what he preached in Samaria.
0: Sure, he preached the same thing.
1: And he preached about the kingdom of God. Mm-hmm. And I think about people today that say, you know what, you don't need to be a member of the church. You can just have a relationship with Jesus. You don't need to affiliate with
0: any
1: kind of
0: church. That's preacher talk. That's not Bible talk, is it?
1: Well, he preached the kingdom of God, and he preached baptism. Why would he preach baptism and the church and join the two together? Why are they inseparable?
0: Well, because they are the same from different standpoints. One, the church means the called out. The kingdom has to do with the fact that the people of God belong to Christ, and he's the king over it. But, you know, in regard to that, it's an amazing thing. Now, you take Billy Graham, for example. He has ability. But what you said, Philip preached, and you quoted what he said, the things concerning the kingdom of God. Billy Graham doesn't even think the kingdom's set up. And yet the kingdom and the church is the same thing. It's been here about 2,000 years.
1: Well, it has.
0: And so they believed, they were baptized, both men and women. No babies were. They didn't need to be because they don't have any sin.
1: That's right.
0: And they were baptized. But Billy Graham doesn't believe that baptism is necessary. So he's not preaching Christ.
1: You know, I think a couple of observations in light of what you've just said. First, the kingdom of God. There are those that say when Jesus came to earth, he was rejected by the Jewish people. Therefore, being rejected by the Jewish economy, he set up, parenthetically, the church age. And yet, when I go back to Daniel chapter 2, Daniel said, in the days of these kings, that is the Roman kings, the God of heaven shall set up a kingdom that shall never be destroyed.
0: That's right.
1: Well, when John the Baptist, who was the forerunner to Christ, began his preaching ministry, the Bible says in Matthew chapter 3 that he said, repent, for the kingdom of heaven is at hand. Now, if something is at hand, that obviously means it's near.
0: Paul said the time of my departure is at hand. What did he mean? He was going to soon be killed.
1: It's imminent. In Matthew chapter 4, verse 17, when Jesus began his public ministry, he said the very same thing, repent, for the kingdom of heaven is at hand. Mark 9, 1, Jesus said, verily, verily, I say unto you, there are some standing here that shall not taste death till they see the kingdom of God come with power. My question would be, okay, if the Lord failed, what would prevent him from failing again?
0: Well, there would be nothing that would, but he didn't fail. You know what, talking about the church being an afterthought, as the premillennialists erroneously claim, Ephesians 3:10-11 refutes that, to the intent that now unto the principalities and the powers in the heavenly places might be made known through the church the manifold wisdom of God. Notice verse 11, according to the eternal purpose which he purposed in Christ Jesus our Lord.
1: That's right.
0: The church was in the eternal mind of God and was established on the day of Pentecost, as we showed from Acts 2.
1: Well, that's right. And Paul, in writing to the church at Colossae in Colossians chapter 1, talked about those who have been translated out of the power of darkness
0: into the kingdom of his dear Son.
1: They've been delivered out of the power of darkness, translated into the kingdom of God's dear Son. It's in that context that he said we have redemption through his blood, the forgiveness of sins. Mm-hmm. There is no forgiveness outside the kingdom. And so we talk about, you know, connecting the kingdom, that is the church, and baptism, salvation together. Paul said, by one spirit were you all baptized into one body.
0: And you know what you said about no salvation outside the church? Listen to Ephesians 5:23. For the husband is the head of the wife, even as Christ is the head of the church. And he is the Savior of what? Of the
1: now,
0: body.
1: The body.
0: And the body is the church.
1: That's right. Colossians 1:18. Mm-hmm. He's the head of the body, the church, which is the beginning, the firstborn from the dead. And by the way, that word beginning means active source.
0: Sure.
1: Active cause, the source from which something came into being. And what Paul is saying there is that Jesus is the source by which the church began. If there were no Jesus, there would be no church.
0: Exactly. You know, I hope people have listened today attentively and believe what the Bible says about the New Testament church.
1: That's right. And you know, Brother Elkins, another thing that we might point out about the church, a person, when they become a member of the church, the blood-bought body of Christ, their names are recorded in the Lamb's Book of Life. For example, in Hebrews chapter 12, the writer there said, to the general assembly and church of the firstborn, mm-hmm. Some translations may say church of the firstborn ones, mm-hmm. who are registered in heaven. Now, there's some people say, you know, once you're saved, you can never lose your salvation. Well, in Revelation chapter 3, when Paul wrote to the church at Sardis, he said you could.
0: Sure.
1: I said, Paul, Jesus said you could.
0: Well, you know, in Galatians 5:4, he says, ye are fallen from grace. That says what it means and means what it says.
1: Yes, it does. Yes, it does. Brother Elkins, as we think about the church, and you mentioned a moment ago some identifying marks, and we talk about how do you distinguish? I read just recently, Wikipedia says that there are some 41,000 different denominations worldwide. Mm-hmm. How do you reconcile that with what Jesus prayed for in John 17?
0: Well, you cannot reconcile it. It's sinful. You know, Jesus said, well, in fact, he prayed for himself, John 17:5. Then he prayed for the apostles, John 17:10-11. And then he prayed for all of us who would ever believe on him, John 17:21. Neither pray I for these alone, talking about the apostles, these alone, but for them also which shall believe on me through their word. As thou, Father, art in me and I in thee, that they also may be one in us. Now notice, that the world may believe that thou hast sent me.
1: Right.
0: No wonder many people in the world reject the Bible and deny the essentiality of the church when there's so many contradictory doctrines abroad. We ought to speak the same thing and to convince people.
1: And clearly, Brother Elkins, we're not all speaking the same thing. I mean, you think about in 1 Corinthians chapter 10 when Paul challenged the church at Corinth because there was division among them, and he said that you all speak the same thing. And I think about every Sunday all across the globe, you have different people, different settings, different churches standing up, and they are teaching different doctrines, different things. And yet Paul said you're all supposed to speak the same thing. Philippians chapter 3, Paul said you walk by the same rule. There is a standard, a rule of measurement by which everything is governed religiously. It's not popular opinion. It's not a creed. It's not a catechism. What is it?
0: Well, it's the New Testament. You know, the Bible tells us, if any man speak, let him speak as the oracles of God. If any man minister, let him do it as of the ability which God giveth, that God in all things may be glorified through Jesus Christ, to whom be praise and dominion forever and ever.
1: So God is glorified by the church.
0: That's right.
1: And those of us who belong to the church, we are members of the body of Christ. And by the way, when we talk about biblical names, collectively speaking, some 95 times in the American Standard Version, you read of the church. 68 times, you read of the kingdom of God. 32 times, the kingdom of heaven. I can read of the churches of Christ, Romans 16:16. I read of the church of God, 1 Corinthians chapter 1:2. I can read about the church of the living God, as you mentioned in 1 Timothy chapter
0: 3. But all referring to the saved people of God.
1: That's exactly right. Now, individually speaking, we are believers, Acts 5:14.
0: And we're Christians. Yet if any man suffers a Christian, let him not be ashamed, but let him glorify God in this name, 1 Peter 4:16.
1: That's right. So we wear the name of Christ. We are a disciple of Christ. And we simply want to walk in the footsteps of Christ.
0: We want everybody else to.
1: That's right. And the only way that we can do that is to get back to this book, to teach the same thing and to practice the same thing.
0: Sure. Well, our souls are at stake. And you know, if you could be lost and come back and get another opportunity, that might be different, but nobody ever comes back or gets another opportunity.
1: That's right. That's right.
0: There are people who teach that, but that's false doctrine.
1: Well, Brother Elkins, you know, our time is gone. We've got about a minute left. And, you know, when we talk about the church, there are so many people that misunderstand the nature of the New Testament church. It is clearly identifiable in New Testament Scripture.
0: Sure, very clearly identified.
1: And so what we want to do is challenge people. Study the truth. Learn the truth, obey it, and then live it out, as you mentioned, 1 Corinthians chapter 15:58, be steadfast and movable, always abounding in the work of the Lord, and the assurance is your labor is not vain in the Lord. Brother Elkins, as always, thank you so much for being a part of the program.
0: Well, thank you for the opportunity. Enjoy working with you. You do a great job.
1: Well, I enjoy likewise, and we appreciate so much you being a part of our viewing audience today. Let me just say this. Maybe you have a question about the Church of Christ, and maybe some of the things that we have said today has spawned a thought, a question, maybe even a criticism. Listen, we would love to hear from you. We'll do our best to give you a biblical answer. We'd love to talk to you, and as Isaiah said, reason together. Until we meet again, God bless you.

0: words of life.
1: The people continued listening to his sermon, and they interrupted Peter, and they said, "What shall we do?" Now, Peter has already said, whoever calls on the name of the Lord will be saved. In essence, they are saying, explain that. What do we need to do? In Acts 2:38, Peter says, let every one of you repent and be baptized in the name of Jesus Christ for the remission of sins. We need to let the Bible define its own terms. Mm-hmm. People hear the idea, whosoever shall call upon the name, oh, that must mean prayer, call upon the name of the Lord. That's not the way the Bible defines it.
2: No, and if you think Acts 22:16, I just say, please, if you disagree with us, go study that verse. Paul's already prayed for 3 days, and yet Ananias says, arise, be baptized, and wash away your sins, calling on the name of the Lord. So Ananias gives us through the inspiration of the Holy Spirit, and Paul is speaking. He's saying, look, calling on the name of the Lord is not prayer, because he hasn't done it yet. Right. Calling on the name of the Lord is arising and being baptized, and that's how you wash away your sins.
1: Absolutely.

All authority has been given to me in heaven and on earth. Go, therefore, and make disciples of all the nations, baptizing them in the name of the Father, and of the Son, and of the Holy Spirit, teaching them to observe all things that I have commanded you. And lo, I am with you always, even

0: In Ephesians chapter 3, verses 8 through 11, we find the inspired Apostle Paul saying, "Unto me, who am less than the least of all saints, was this grace given to preach unto the Gentiles the unsearchable riches of Christ, and to make all men see what is the dispensation of the mystery, which for ages hath been hid in God, who created all things, to the intent that now unto the principalities and powers in heavenly places might be made known through the church the manifold wisdom of God, according to his eternal purpose, which he purposed in Christ Jesus our Lord." An interesting statement indeed. Now notice how he introduces himself. "Unto me who am less than the least of all saints." In all probability, the Apostle Paul here is thinking of the fact that prior to his conversion, he had persecuted the church of God. Least of all saints. As he said in another place, "Who am not meet or worthy, suitable, to be called an apostle, for I persecuted the church of God." But he added, "By the grace of God, I am what I am." And he gave himself totally to the accomplishment of the Lord's will, did more work, probably, and in more distant places than any other one of the apostles. But then you and I could say the same thing. "Unto me who am less than the least of all saints." Friends, you know, that's Christianity when you really stop to think about it. What was it the Lord said to his apostles? Oh, he said, "When you have done all that has been commanded, still say, I am an unprofitable servant. I've done all of that which it was my duty to do." And so it is. I totally depend upon God the Father. As we've often said, breathe his air, drink his water, eat his food, wear his clothing, walk on his footstool. James chapter 1, verse 17, "Every good gift and every perfect gift is from above, coming down from the Father of lights, with whom is no variation, neither shadow that is cast by turning." Friend, you and I are totally dependent upon God. But notice what he is saying here. It is the grace of God that enabled him to preach unto the Gentiles the unsearchable riches of Christ. Isn't that wonderful? That's true today. Greatest work in which humanity may engage is the proclamation of truth that makes men free. A wonderful thing indeed. "Unto me, who am less than the least of all saints, was this grace given to preach unto the Gentiles the unsearchable riches of Christ, and to make all men see what is the dispensation of the mystery, which for ages has been hid in God, who created all things, to the intent that now unto the principalities and powers might be made known through the church the manifold wisdom of God." Now notice that in verse 11 he said that is according to the eternal purpose of God. And we'll understand that as we continue our discussion of the church in the eternal purpose of God. But then just exactly what is the work of the church? Making known the manifold, limitless wisdom of God. How exactly is that done? Now, if we're going to talk about the work of the church, we need, first of all, to identify the church. Exactly what are we talking about? Now, this word church, they come from the Greek term ekklesia. To call. In other words, to call out of is the idea involved. Now, we use that term in describing the church, the original word for church. And we use it normally in a religious sense, and that's proper because that's the way we understand it. However, the ancient Greeks used this term, ecclesia or ekklesia, with reference to any distinct, separate group. For instance, dignitaries gathered to discuss the affairs of state, ekklesia. You see, they are distinct, separated from other religious or secular groups. So even a secular organization, if it is distinct in what it stands for and teaches, ekklesia would apply. Now, there are many churches today in the sense of called out or distinct religious bodies. No question about that. Some follow the manual or the discipline, the catechism, the confession of faith, the Book of Mormon, the Koran, on and on and on. But they are distinct. No, they're not related doctrinally one to the other. They stand for certain things. And we understand that. But then, just a moment. Paul said that through the church is to be made known the manifold wisdom of God. What is it that Jesus came to do? Well, Luke 19 and verse 10, the Son of Man came to seek and to save that which was lost. How did he do that? By calling men out of the lost state into the saved state. Ecclesia. Church. That's an interesting thing, isn't it? Well, now somebody says, now, which friend, let's go back a bit here. And you remember, of course, Matthew chapter 16, verse 13. Jesus came into the parts of Caesarea Philippi. He asked his disciples, saying, who do men say that the Son of Man is? And they answered and said, some say John the Baptist, some Elijah, others Jeremiah, or one of the prophets. But he saith unto them, who say ye that I am? Peter said, thou art the Christ, the Son of the living God. Jesus answered and said, blessed art thou, Simon Bar-Jonah, son of Jonah, for flesh and blood hath not revealed it unto thee, but my Father who is in heaven. And I say unto thee that thou art Peter, and upon this rock I will build my church, and the gates of Hades shall not prevail against it. And I'll give unto thee the keys of the kingdom of heaven. Whatsoever thou shalt bind on earth shall be bound in heaven. Whatsoever thou shalt loose on earth shall be loosed in heaven. Through verse 19. Now notice, however, Peter confessed, thou art the Christ, the Son of the living God. Jesus said, blessed art thou, Simon, son of Jonah. I say unto thee that thou art Peter, Cephas, stone. No question about that, but he said, upon this rock, upon Peter, upon the acknowledgement of truth that Peter had made, upon that solid foundation, 1 Corinthians 3, verse 11, other foundation can no man lay than that which is laid, which is Christ Jesus our Lord. So upon the eternal fact that he is indeed the Son of God, upon this solid foundation, upon this rock, I, personal pronoun, will build my personal possessive pronoun, church. Singular. Oh, well now, that's the ecclesia, right, the called out of what? Oh, you recall that Paul speaking to the Gentiles in the city of Ephesus of a time prior to their obedience to the fundamental principles of the gospel. Oh, he said in verse 12 of Ephesians chapter 2, you were at that time separate from Christ, alienated from the commonwealth of Israel, strangers from the covenants of the promise, having no hope and without God in the world. Now, Paul actually is contrasting the Jews, the chosen people of God, whom God chose in their progenitor Abraham, with the Gentiles, who had not, in that sense, been chosen, without God and without hope in the world. But that is the condition of every man, whether Jew or Gentile, from the transgression of Adam. Mankind has been alienated from God. What was and is God's plan for reconciling fallen man to himself? Oh, Hebrews 9:22, without shedding of blood is no remission. Oh, well, then somebody says they shed plenty of blood of the blood of animals. What's that? Hebrews 10, verse 4, impossible for the blood of bulls and goats to take away sin. No. Only the blood of Jesus Christ can remove the guilt of sin. As we've often said, even for the faithful under the law of Moses, who offered their sacrifices, who did their best to be faithful to God, they were pleasing to him, their sins weren't forgiven until Christ died on the cross. You remember Hebrews 9 at verse 15? Ah, yes, he is the mediator of a better covenant, that a death having taken place for the redemption of the transgressions that were under the first covenant, they that have been called might receive the promise of the eternal inheritance. Only the blood of Christ from the transgression of Adam until the end of time can remove sin. Yes, but just a moment. What did he say here to Peter in verse 18 in Matthew chapter 16? He said, upon this rock I will build my church. Ecclesia. Yeah, well, how did he do that? How did this come about? Well, you recall that for about three and a half years, he is associated continually with the chosen apostles. He teaches them by example. Oh, yes. Oh, then by word of mouth. He instructs them, and in a very positive way. Yet, The teaching is very, very simple. It is a wonderful thing indeed to read the instruction of the Lord. No problem with comprehension. We can understand it at any time. Now, when he is being offered, he explained to his disciples they'd have sorrow, but then they would be glad. In other words, he's going to die, and they'll weep, but then he's going to be raised, and they will rejoice. But after his resurrection, just before his ascension, he said to them, "Go ye into all the world and preach the gospel to every creature." Well, just a moment. Why preach this gospel to every creature? Oh, because he came to build his church. That is, to call men out of the world where they are alienated from God, to call men out of the lost state into the saved state. Upon this eternal truth that I am the Christ, the Son of God, I will build my church. Now, why the preaching of the gospel? Go into all the world, preach the gospel to every creature? Listen, he that believeth and is baptized shall be saved. He that believeth not shall be condemned. So the Lord then commissioned his apostles to preach the gospel to all nations. Right. Hey, how did they do that? I mean, in what way did this come about? Well, you remember in Acts chapter 1, he was assembled with his disciples about the space of 40 days, charged them not to depart from the city, but to wait for the promise of the Father, which he said, "You heard from me, how that John indeed baptized in water, but ye should be baptized in the Holy Spirit not many days hence." And in verse 8 of Acts chapter 1, he said, "Ye shall receive power when the Holy Spirit is come upon you. And you shall be my witnesses in Jerusalem, all Judea, Samaria, unto the uttermost parts of the earth." Now that's an interesting thing, because I remember that in Luke's account of the Great Commission, he said in Luke chapter 24, verses 46 through 49, "Thus it is written, that the Christ should suffer, rise again from the dead the third day, that repentance and remission of sin should be preached in his name to all the nations, beginning at Jerusalem. And you are my witnesses of these things. But tarry ye in the city till you be endued with power from on high." That's through verse 49, Luke 24, just a moment. They were to tarry in the city until they are clothed or endued with power from on high, yes, at which time they were to preach repentance and remission of sins in the name of Christ to all the nations. Right. Oh, in Acts chapter 1, verse 8, they would receive this power when the Holy Spirit has come upon them, right. So in Acts chapter 2, we read, "When the day of Pentecost was now come, they were all together in one place. Suddenly there came from heaven the sound as of the rushing of a mighty wind, filled all the house where they were sitting. There appeared unto them tongues, parting asunder like as a fire. It sat upon each one of them. And they were all filled with the Holy Spirit, and began to speak with other tongues as the Spirit gave them utterance." Oh, there were gathered together in Jerusalem Jews, devout men from every nation under heaven. "And when this sound was noised abroad, the multitude came together and were confounded, because every man heard them speaking in his own language. They were amazed and marveled, saying, Are not all these Galileans? How hear we ever man in our own language wherein we were born? Parthians and Medes and Elamites, the dwellers in Mesopotamia, Judea, Cappadocia, Pontus, Asia, Phrygia, Pamphylia, and Egypt, the parts of Libya, about Cyrene, strangers from Rome, both Jews and proselytes, Cretans and Arabians. We hear them speaking in our tongues the mighty works of God." But some there said, "These men are drunken." Peter, however, standing up with the 11, lifted up his voice, and he said, "You men of Judea, all you that dwell in Jerusalem, be this known unto you, and give ear unto my words. For these are not drunken, as you suppose, seeing it is but the third hour of the day. But this is that which hath been spoken by the prophet Joel. It shall come to pass in the last days, saith God, that I'll pour forth of my Spirit upon all flesh. Your sons and your daughters shall prophesy. Your old men shall dream dreams, your young men shall see visions. Yea, upon my servants and upon my handmaidens in those days will I pour forth of my Spirit, and they shall prophesy. I'll show wonders in the heavens above, signs in the earth beneath, blood, fire, and vapor of smoke. The sun shall be turned to darkness, and the moon into blood, before the day of the Lord come, that great and notable day. And it shall be that whosoever shall call upon the name of the Lord shall be saved." So then, the Apostle Peter here quotes Joel chapter 2, verses 28 through 32. Ah, yes, and he said, "You men of Judea, hear these words. Jesus of Nazareth, a man approved of God among you by mighty works, wonders, and signs, which God did by him in the midst of you, even as you yourselves also know. Him being delivered up by the determinate counsel and foreknowledge of God, ye by the hands of lawless men did crucify and slay, whom God raised up, having loosed the powers of fangs of death, because it was not possible that he should behold another. Just a moment. What is Peter preaching here in Acts chapter 2, beginning at verse 22? The death, burial, and resurrection of Christ. What is that? Well, Paul said, I make known to you, brethren, the gospel which I preached unto you, which also you received, wherein you stand, by which also you are saved, if you keep in memory the things which I preached unto you, except you have believed in vain. And for I made known unto you, first of all, that which also I received, how that Christ died according to the Scripture, how that he was raised. What's this? How that Christ died, was buried, raised according to the... Wait. What are you making known here, Paul? 1 Corinthians 15, 1 through 4. The gospel. Simply defined the death, burial, resurrection of Jesus Christ. What did Peter say? Oh, he talks about the death, burial, and resurrection of Jesus Christ. What is he doing here in Acts chapter 2? Preaching the gospel. Oh, that's the first time the Great Commission has been made known. Go into all the world and preach the gospel to every creature, Mark 16, 15. Peter's doing that right here for the first time in Acts, the second chapter. He said it was not possible. No, he couldn't remain in the tomb, that he should behold. David saith concerning him, I beheld the Lord always before my face. He's on my right hand that I should not be moved. Therefore my heart was glad and my tongue rejoiced. Moreover my flesh also should dwell in hope. For thou wilt not leave my soul in Hades, neither wilt thou give thine Holy One to see corruption. Thou madest known unto me the ways of life. Thou shalt make me full of gladness with thy countenance. Then he took up a sermon again in verse 29. Brethren, I may say unto you freely that the patriarch David both died and was buried. His tomb is with us until this day. Being therefore a prophet, and knowing that God had sworn with an oath that of the fruit of his loins he would set one upon his throne, he foreseeing this spake of the resurrection of the Christ, that neither was he left in Hades, nor did his flesh see corruption. This Jesus, therefore, did God raise up, whereof we are all witnesses. So then David prophesied the fact that God would set one upon his throne. Right, David ascended not into the heavens. He said himself, the Lord said unto my Lord, sit thou on my right hand till I make thine enemies the footstool of thy feet. Let all the house of Israel therefore know assuredly that God hath made him both Lord and Christ, this Jesus whom ye have crucified. And when they heard this, they were cut to the heart. They said unto Peter and the rest of the apostles, brethren, what shall we do? Peter said, repent ye and be baptized, every one of you, in the name of Jesus Christ. For, Greek preposition, eis, never used in retrospect, always looks forward. Thus the American Standard says, unto the remission of your sins. And ye shall receive the gift of the Holy Spirit. For the promise is unto you, and to your children, and to all that are afar off, even as many as the Lord our God shall call unto him. With many other words he testified and exhorted them, saying, save yourselves from this crooked generation. They therefore that gladly received his word were baptized, and there were added unto them in that day about 3,000 souls. That's verse 41. Oh, verse 47 says, and the Lord added to the church daily such as were being saved. Now, wait a minute. Christ came into the world to seek and to save that which was lost. Right, Luke 19:10. How is he going to do that? Upon this rock I will build my church. I'm going to call men out of the lost state into the saved state. How is that done? Go into all the world and preach the gospel to every creature. That's the way they will understand it. Well, what will be the result? Well, if they believe it, and they're baptized, they'll be saved. He that believeth and is baptized shall be saved. What did Peter do here in Acts chapter 2, preach the death, burial, and resurrection of Jesus Christ? His Jewish auditors were cut to the heart when they heard what he had to say. And they said, brethren, what shall we do? Peter told them, repent ye and be baptized. Oh, and there were added unto them in that day about 3,000 souls, right? Oh, that means they were saved. Well, sure. They were of the community of the redeemed. Right. They were of the called out group, the ecclesia, church. Now then, how many churches are there? What did you say, Lord? Upon this rock I will build my church. Oh, and Peter said in Acts 4, verse 11, and none other is there salvation. For neither is there any other name under heaven given among men wherein you must be saved. You see, Jesus Christ is the Redeemer. He is the Savior of mankind. Only those who are cleansed in the blood of Christ are saved. Oh, but you're not cleansed in the blood of Christ until you comply with the simple conditions contained in his blood-sealed covenant. You see, where the testament is, there must of necessity be the death of him that made it. For a testament is a force where there hath been death. For it doth never avail while he that made it liveth. Hebrews 9, verses 16 and 17. Oh, then the instruction through which I can stand in a right relationship with God, that is, enabling me to be reconciled to my Maker, is contained in this blood-sealed covenant. Right. That's why the record says in Hebrews 5, verse 9, he is the author of eternal salvation unto all them that obey him. So the Lord built a church. Well, certainly. Satan has brought about many religious institutions. Now, let me say this. Now, made up of bad people. No, sir. Misled, deceived. Ooh, but fine folk. As a matter of fact, they do a great deal of benevolent work. They love people. They provide, as a matter of fact, this thing we had recently, of course, in Haiti. That terrible earthquake left thousands and maybe millions homeless. And these people have sent tons and tons, along with the Lord's people, of food, of water, everything that can be imagined. I suppose nearly everyone in the country has given something to this end. They do a lot of good work. Someone says, well, there it is, preacher. These people are dedicated. They're sincere. They do a lot. Friend, didn't Jesus cover that? Matthew 7. 20, not everyone that saith unto me, Lord, Lord, shall enter the kingdom of heaven, but he that doeth the will of my Father who is in heaven. Oh, many will come unto me in that day and say, Lord, Lord, have we not prophesied in thy name? In thy name cast out demons, in thy name do many mighty works. Then will I profess unto them, depart from me, you workers of iniquity, I never knew you. Friend, wouldn't it be wonderful if our world was made up of people like Cornelius, Acts chapter 10? Oh, a devout man. Feared God with all his house, prayed to God always, gave much alms to the people. It would be a wonderful world in which to live, but then men would be lost. You see, Cornelius needed to be saved. Well, but he's done all, and that's not the point. Salvation is by faith. Faith cometh of hearing, and hearing by the word of God. So the angel told Cornelius to fetch Peter, who would tell him words whereby he and his house should be saved. What did Peter do? Preach the gospel. Oh, and in consequence, verse 48, Acts chapter 10, he commanded them to be baptized in the name of the Lord Jesus. What is baptism in the name of the Lord Jesus for? That's for the remission of sins, Acts chapter 2 at verse 38. Friends, the church is to make known the manifold wisdom of God. But we intend to talk about that more in detail at a later time when we discuss the work of the church. So when we talk about the church of our Lord, we are actually talking about those who have been cleansed in the blood of Christ, those who are no longer alienated from God, those whose sins have been forgiven, and they are in the ecclesia, the body of Christ, the church. They have been called out of the lost state into the safe state. Now, human doctrine, human philosophy will never enable you to come out of the lost state into the safe state. Or you may be sincere. Sure, good person, no question. Do a lot of good work, and that's to be appreciated. Makes a better world, but it won't save you. No, no. The fact that Cornelius was devout. The fact that he prayed to God always. Feared God with all his heart. He didn't just give alms to the people. No, no, he gave much alms to the people. Ooh, as we said, that would make a wonderful world indeed. If this whole world was filled with Corneliuses, but then they would need to be saved. man would have to comply with the fundamental principles of the gospel. You see, only the Lord can call us out of the lost state into the saved state. So when we talk about the Lord's church, we're talking about a distinct organization. It is the body of Christ. Oh, there's only one body, Ephesians 4 at verse 4. So then, to be saved from sin, to be reconciled to God, read this book. Faith comes with hearing, and hearing by the word of God. But don't stop there. Sure, you could do a lot of good work. But remember, believing what is read here, turning away from the practice of sin, acknowledging that faith, being buried with your Lord in baptism.
1: 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And now, back to my dad, James Watkins.
0: To make known through the church the manifold wisdom of God. Friend, a wonderful privilege indeed. No wonder Paul said that it was the unmerited favor of the Almighty that enabled him to proclaim the unsearchable riches of Jesus Christ. There is no greater work in this world. But we want to talk more specifically at a later time about the specific work of the church. We've noticed that it is the called out body of Christ. That is, those who have been saved from sin, who have been brought out of the lost state, who have been reconciled to God, make up the one body, the church. And we have a tremendous privilege, and if it must be said that way, quite a responsibility to a fallen world. But it is a privilege to those who love the Lord. Love is a marvelous thing, worketh no ill to its neighbor. Love is the fulfillment of the law.

I were to ask you how many churches exist in the world today, what would you say? You might say, I don't know, a lot, I guess. And you would certainly be correct with that answer. There are over 43,000 churches that exist in the world today. Now I want you to think about how confusing

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0: Hello and welcome again to our study of the book of Joshua. You'll remember that last time we saw the children of the tribe of Reuben and of Gad and the half-tribe of Manasseh be released by Joshua to go to their possession on the east side of the Jordan. You may also remember that Joshua made sure to give them special instructions. He wanted them to take careful heed. We'd say, pay close attention, is the way you and I might say it. And the things that he listed were most interesting. They basically describe an active faith because he told them to do the commandment and the law, to love the Lord, to walk in his ways, to keep his commandments, to hold fast to him and to serve him. All of these six things are active verbs, every one of them. Faith really is an active thing. It needs to be active in us as well. If we want to please God, we not only have to believe that he is, but we also have to believe that he is a rewarder of those who diligently seek him, Hebrews chapter 11, verse 6. I think Joshua understood that, and so he put it very clearly in what he had to say to these 2.5 tribes as they go back to the east side of the Jordan. Now, we're coming to the end of Joshua's life. We want to look at some things that he closed out with for all the people of Israel. And we'll do that in just a few moments. But by now, you may be thinking, you know what? I'd like to do more of this study on my own. If you'd like to do that, pay close attention to this word.
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0: By now, as you very well know, we've seen the basic conquest of the land of Canaan. Yes, the children of Israel still had work to do, but they had received the promise from God, and if they went ahead and did what they were supposed to do, then all of the promised land would be theirs. The 2.5 tribes have been dismissed to go back to their homes. They've taken with them a part of the spoils of war, the part that belonged to them. Now, Joshua, as an old man, is closing out his time as leader of God's people. And he delivers to them a closing speech or address, if you prefer. And in that, we hear some very, very important reminders, both of their history and of what they need to do going forward. So beginning in chapter 23, verse 1, we find this record. Now it came to pass a long time after the Lord had given rest to Israel from all their enemies round about, that Joshua was old, advanced in age. And Joshua called for all Israel, for their elders, for their heads, for their judges, and for their officers, and said to them, I am old, advanced in age. It's interesting that in this initial speech,

He calls for the leaders. How important will the leaders be? Well, in the study of the book of Judges, you learn a very important fact, that the entire generation that served with Joshua remained faithful, a whole generation. So his approach to leadership is, it would seem to me, vital. So let's hear what he had to say to them, beginning in verse 2 of chapter 23. And Joshua called for all Israel, for the elders, and so forth. And then verse 3, "You've seen all that the Lord your God has done to all these nations because of you. For the Lord your God is he who fought for you. See, I have divided to you by lot these nations that remain to be an inheritance for your tribes from the Jordan with all the nations that I've cut off as far as the great sea westward. And the Lord your God will expel them from before you and drive them out of your sight. So you shall possess their land as the Lord your God promised you. Therefore, be very courageous to keep and to do all that is written in the book of the law of Moses, lest you turn aside from it to the right hand or to the left." Now, stop a minute and notice. You remember how this book started? With God telling Joshua, be strong and courageous. What does Joshua, at the close of the book, say to all these leaders of the people of God? Well, he says, be courageous and keep the law. Now, go ahead, verse 7. "And lest you go among these nations, these who remain among you, you shall not make mention of the name of their gods, nor cause anyone to swear by them. You shall not serve them, nor bow down to them, but you shall hold fast to the Lord your God as you have done to this day. For the Lord has driven out from before you great and strong nations. But as for you, no one has been able to stand against you to this day. One man of you shall chase 1,000, for the Lord your God is he who fights for you, as he promised you. Therefore, take careful heed to yourselves that you love the Lord your God." Now notice two things that he's mentioned in addition to having courage and keeping what was in the book of the law. He has told them, don't mention the names of the gods of the nations around you. And now he's saying, take careful heed to yourselves. Keep watch. Make sure you remain faithful to God. That's the idea. If you do that, then your love for God will result in good blessings. Now notice verse 12 goes to the "or else." What if you don't? Well, he's going to tell us. "Or else, if indeed you do go back and cling to the remnant of these nations, these that remain among you, and make marriages with them, and go in to them, and they to you, know for certain that the Lord your God will no longer drive out these nations from before you, but they shall be snares and traps to you, and scourges on your sides, and thorns in your eyes, until you perish from this good land which the Lord your God has given you." Now notice, very, very important here, that if they intermarry, it's very difficult to be married to someone who does not believe in God, who does not believe in following his will, and yet remain faithful on your own part. I didn't say it was impossible, but it's hard. And for that reason, Joshua says, do not intermarry. You get something similar, it seems to me, in the book of 2 Corinthians, chapter 6, and the beginning of chapter 7. So, verse 14, now he begins to tell about himself. "Behold, this day I am going the way of all the earth, and you know in all your hearts and in all your souls that not one thing has failed of all the good things which the Lord your God spoke concerning you. All have come to pass for you. Not one word of them has failed. Therefore, it shall come to pass that as all the good things have come upon you, which the Lord your God promised you, so the Lord will bring upon you all harmful things until he has destroyed you from this good land
which the Lord your God has given you. When you have transgressed the covenant of the Lord your God, which he commanded you, and have gone and served other gods and bowed down to them, then the anger of the Lord will burn against you, and you shall perish quickly from the good land which he has given you. So again, we're reminded of the covenant relationship between God and his people. A covenant contains two very important aspects. A covenant always contains two things. Number one, and this is the part we like, it contains promises. But number two, it contains conditions. So Joshua warns them that if they don't meet the conditions, then God is going to destroy them. God is going to do away with them. And how sad that would be. Particularly, he's going to drive them out of the good land. Now watch this, that God gave them. The land was a gift from God. So that's the message to the leaders. Now, Joshua speaks to all the people. Chapter 24 begins. Then Joshua gathered all the tribes of Israel to Shechem and called for the elders of Israel, for their heads, for their judges, and for their officers, and they presented themselves before God. And Joshua said to all the people, "Thus says the Lord God of Israel, your fathers, including Terah, the father of Abraham, and the father of Nahor, dwelt on the other side of the river in the old times, and they served other gods." Well, of course, they originally dwelt in Ur of the Chaldees. If you look that up on a map of the ancient world, you'll find that it sits close to the Euphrates in the fork, really, between the Tigris and the Euphrates River, a little closer to the Euphrates. But there, they served the moon god. And that's the background out of which Abraham had come. And Joshua is going to bring up that history again in just a few moments. So listen to him. "Then I took your father Abraham from the other side of the river, led him throughout the land of Canaan and multiplied his descendants and gave him Isaac. To Isaac I gave Jacob and Esau. To Esau I gave the mountains of Seir to possess. But Jacob and his children went down to Egypt. Also I sent Moses and Aaron, and I plagued Egypt according to what I did among them. Afterward I brought you out." All right, God's reviewing the history through his spokesman, Joshua. He's reminding of how that they came out of idolatrous, false god worship, how that Abraham, Isaac, and Jacob all served him, and how that they ultimately ended up under Jacob's leadership with him as an old man, and Joseph already ahead of them, living in the land of Egypt as governor. They went down to Egypt, and there they lived for some 400 years. And then God sent deliverers, Moses and Aaron, and they went to the land of Egypt. And God, through mighty, mighty deeds, plagues, demonstrated that not one god of Egypt was more powerful than the God of heaven. Pharaoh should have realized it, but he didn't do it. And interestingly enough, in the land of Egypt, Pharaoh was himself worshipped as a god. And the firstborn of Pharaoh would have been the next Pharaoh after his father died. But that firstborn was destroyed along with all the firstborn among the Egyptians. And the result should have been that it was demonstrated to the children of Israel that God is the God of gods, that he's the King of kings and the Lord of lords. And that's really what Joshua is laying out before them in this great historical speech. Now, he continues, verse 6 of chapter 24. "Then I brought your fathers out of Egypt, and you came to the sea, and the Egyptians pursued your fathers with chariots and horsemen to the Red Sea. So they cried out to the Lord,
And he put darkness between you and the Egyptians, and brought the sea upon them and covered them. And your eyes saw what I did in Egypt. Then you dwelt in the wilderness a long time. And I brought you into the land of the Amorites, who dwelt on the other side of the Jordan. And they fought with you, but I gave them into your hand, that you might possess their land, and I destroyed them from before you. Then Balak, the son of Zippor, king of Moab, arose to make war against Israel, and sent and called Balaam, the son of Beor, to curse you. But I would not listen to Balaam, therefore he continued to bless you. So I delivered you out of his hand. Now again, notice, God is relating how well he's taken care of these people. He's taken care of them in the wilderness. He's taken care of them when armies came up against them. He took care of them when Balaam wanted to curse them because he wanted the money, quite frankly. He's taken care of them in all these circumstances. And God is reminding them. Joshua, his spokesman, is reminding them of all that God has done for them. So verse 11 of chapter 24. Then you went over the Jordan and came to Jericho. And the men of Jericho fought against you. Also the Amorites, the Perizzites, the Canaanites, the Hittites, the Girgashites, the Hivites, and the Jebusites. But I delivered them into your hand. These were great nations. And they needed to remember that they had fought with these great nations. They, a little nation, had defeated them. And that is a very, very powerful lesson that they should have learned. But he goes on, verse 12. I sent the hornet before you, which drove them out before you. Also the two kings of the Amorites, but not with your sword or with your bow. I have given you a land for which you did not labor, and cities which you did not build, and you dwell in them. You eat of the vineyards and olive groves which you did not plant. Now, Joshua's reminding them they weren't strong enough to defeat those nations. If you'd have gone out and asked all the kings around, you know, can Israel defeat even one of these nations? The likelihood is that everybody was shaking their heads and said, that little group of people, they're going to lose in a heartbeat. They don't really know how to fight. They've not been warriors. They've been slaves. We'll take them easily. It didn't work out that way. Why not? Because they didn't fight the battle ultimately, so much so with bows and arrows or with swords, but instead the Lord fought for them. And he gave them the land. And that is the message that Joshua is trying to drive home as he now begins to go to what may be considered the most critical part of his closing speech to the children of Israel. Now, therefore, fear the Lord, serve him in all in sincerity and in truth, and put away the gods which your father served on the other side of the river, and in Egypt, serve the Lord. And if it seems evil to you to serve the Lord, choose for yourselves this day whom you will serve, whether the gods which your fathers served that were on the other side of the river, or the gods of the Amorites in whose land you dwell. But as for me and my house, we will serve the Lord. Notice, God has made a great promise to them. This land is theirs, but if they're going to keep it, they must fear the Lord. They must serve him in sincerity, and they must serve him in truth. That is the requirement of God. And they are not to serve the gods. In fact, they are to put away the gods that their fathers, Terah and Nahor, had served on the other side of the river in Ur of the Chaldees and in Haran. And in place of that, they were to serve the Lord. They were not to serve the gods of the land of Egypt. Oh, they tried that in the wilderness at Mount Sinai, and it led to God's anger being kindled against them. When Moses came down the mountain the first time
with the Ten Commandments on two stones that he smashed when he saw what they had done. Those children of Israel learned what would happen when they did that. And over again, they experienced it. Many died in the incident at Beth Peor that was mentioned earlier by Phinehas when he talked to the 2.5 tribes. We've got to remember that. God wants to be served. But there's a choice to be made. And it's interesting to me that as Joshua looks at the people, that he says, you choose who you will serve. That's always the way it is. God is a God of free will. He's not going to force me to follow him. He's not going to force you either. Instead, he gives us a choice. You can serve the God of heaven and look at the blessings that come with that. Or you can serve the gods of this world, including the gods we may serve today, technology and money and power and things like that. But if we choose to go down that road, be assured those false gods can't really give you anything, but the God of heaven can. And so Joshua says, as for me, you know, when we talk about our families, it's so important to realize that I, and within my house, play an important role. I've got to decide first for myself to follow God. And then, because I know the alternatives, I've got to lead my family in that same obedience. That's what Joshua said he was going to do. He made a choice for himself, and he chose for his family knowing the alternatives. He knew the history. He knew what would come out of it. And he wanted to be sure that they served the Lord. So, in verse 16, we find, so the people answered and said, far be it from us that we should forsake the Lord to serve other gods. For the Lord our God is he who brought us and our fathers up out of the land of Egypt from the house of bondage, who did those great signs in our sight and preserved us in all the way that we went and among all the people through whom we passed. And the Lord drove out from before us all the people, including the Amorites who dwell in the land. We also will serve the Lord, for he is our God. Well, the people are saying, we're going with you, Joshua. You said you're going to serve God. We are too. We heard the history you recited. We know that story. And because we know how many times God has helped us, we're going to serve God. That was their commitment. But listen, in verse 19 of chapter 24, we hear this. But Joshua said to the people, you cannot serve the Lord, for he is a holy God. He is a jealous God. He will not forgive your transgressions nor your sins. If you forsake the Lord and serve foreign gods, then he will turn and do you harm and consume you after he has done you good. And the people said to Joshua, no, but we will serve the Lord. So Joshua said to the people, you are witnesses against yourselves that you have chosen the Lord for yourselves to serve him. And they said, we are witnesses. So listen, listen. Joshua wants them to know, you know, really, if you're not going to be faithful, then God is going to destroy you. You really cannot serve him unless you're faithful in everything that you do. Now, ultimately, as the writer of Hebrews points out so well, and particularly in Hebrews chapters 9 and 10, the children of Israel did not live faithfully. They sinned. And there was no provision in the law of Moses to take away sin. There was no perfect sacrifice of blood that had been given for them. It took the coming of Jesus, as is described in Hebrews chapter 11 in the closing verses. It took his coming, and also in the opening verses of chapter 12, it took him to sacrifice himself, not because he loved dying, and particularly not because he loved death on the cross, but because he loved us and wanted to give us a source of hope and of joy. And we ultimately can serve the Lord, not because we're sinless. We're just like them. We sin too. But because through the blood of Jesus, those sins can be forgiven. Well, the people committed to follow God. And Joshua said, your own words stand as witnesses
against you? And they said, that's right. There are witnesses. We've chosen to serve the Lord. And so, in verse 23, he said, now therefore, he said, put away the foreign gods which are among you, and incline your heart to the Lord God of Israel. And the people said to Joshua, the Lord our God we will serve, and his voice we will obey. So Joshua made a covenant with the people that day, and he made for them a statute and an ordinance in Shechem. And Joshua wrote these words in the book of the law of God. He took a large stone and set it up there under the oak that was by the sanctuary of the Lord. And Joshua said to all the people, behold, this stone shall be a witness to us, for it has heard all the words of the Lord which he spoke to us. It shall therefore be a witness to you, lest you deny your God. So Joshua let the people depart, each to his own inheritance. It's interesting how many times God uses memorials to remind his people of the commitment they've made to him. Even in the New Testament, in the church, we have a memorial. That memorial feast is the Lord's Supper. And in it, we remember the great sacrifice that Jesus gave on the cross of Calvary, a sacrifice that ultimately helps us to be set free from our sins if we'll meet the conditions within God's covenant. Well, Joshua has released them now to each go to their home. In verse 29, we find, now it came to pass after these things that Joshua, the son of Nun, the servant of the Lord, died, being 110 years old. And they buried him within the border of his inheritance at Timnath-Serah, which is in the mountains of Ephraim, on the north side of Mount Gaash. Israel served the Lord all the days of Joshua, and all the days of the elders who outlived Joshua, who had known all the works of the Lord which he had done for Israel. Remember, I said, he called the leaders, he reminded them, and it paid off. They kept the people faithful. Now, verse 32. The bones of Joseph, which the children of Israel had brought up out of Egypt, they buried at Shechem in the plot of ground which Jacob had bought from the sons of Hamor, the father of Shechem, for 100 pieces of silver, and which had become an inheritance to the children of Joseph. And Eliezer, the son of Aaron, died. They buried him in a hill belonging to Phinehas, his son, which was given to him in the mountains of Ephraim. And so God lived up to every promise. You may remember that at the end of the book of Genesis, that Joseph had said, don't bury me here in Egypt, for God will deliver you. Take my bones with you and bury me in the promised land. Now they've done that. The people of God, under the leadership, really, of the Almighty, the great King, has conquered all those nations, those wicked nations. Now they possess the land. Now they can choose to serve the Lord, and he will bless them. Or they can disobey, and he will curse them.

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It's based strictly on God's Word and not the creeds or traditions of men. Why not contact us for lesson number one? Walking in sunlight, sunlight of life.

0: One of the acts of worship we're told that we must do is sing. Right. We're commanded to sing. And there have been a lot of questions that come about with singing. You know, some people ask, well, does it matter how we sing? Do we need a choir? Do we need this? Do we need that? And so many questions, sometimes it seems go unanswered, that don't need to go unanswered. And sometimes it's like, oh, well, that's not a really important question. But to the person asking it,
1: it
0: very well might be. Yeah. And so there's some questions that come to mind. One of the first ones is, what would you do if someone says, well, I'm not going to sing because I can't sing on tune?
1: Some people can't.
0: Right.
1: And you know, not everyone is able to. But we have to remember that we've been commanded to sing.
0: Mm-hmm.
1: And therefore, you know, God has an expectation of us to sing. So how is it? Well, in Colossians 3:16, he says, singing with grace in your hearts unto the Lord. And then in James 5, verse 13, he reminds us, if there are any that are married, let him sing psalms. There's an expectation of singing, and it comes from a place of a merry heart, mm-hmm. in that way, or at least a thankful heart. It's not always I've got a smile on that causes me to sing. I may be thinking about the death of Christ, but it may be because of a deep gratefulness that I have that would cause me to sing those songs, those type of songs, the old rugged cross or mm-hmm. something like that. You know, it kind of comes to mind. It's not just a happy song, but it is a place of gratefulness that we sing that type of song. And so the very idea from these verses, though, Colossians 3:16, for instance, James 5:13, remind us that we sing because we have grace in our hearts, because we have salvation. That's something to sing about. And the expectation that we're going to do so, that we're grateful and we're thankful for such. We have redemption. We no longer have our sins that are condemning us before God, and therefore we have every reason to sing. And it's a natural thing. And I hear people talk about, you know, well, I can't carry a tune in a bucket. Okay, mm-hmm. Well, stop trying to sing in a bucket. You don't have to do that. But you can sing with a congregation who also loves the Lord and wants to praise the Lord. You can do that. And again, from a merry heart, a thankful heart, from one that is wanting to praise God for all that He's done for us, and because He is God. Forget about the sound of it for just a moment, and think about the joy of salvation. We, sometimes, for this individual that's asking this question, that they're worried about how they're going to sound to the person next to them. And what we have to remember, you know, we forget about the sound and sing from a heart of thankfulness. And that's going to be beautiful unto the Lord. That's what He's looking for. He's looking for that kind of praise. And the joy of salvation helps us to get to that place. That's what He's looking for. You know, it's not about singing the old rugged cross in 6/8 time and the key of B flat, starting on the first note of D, I think, or something like that. It's not about hitting that perfect note. It's not about singing the perfect harmony, though our songbooks are typically written with four-part harmony, and we have people who can sing those different parts, and it's beautiful when it's done together. And you'll find a place where you can sing in that, and it's from a heart that is full of grace, that has been affected by the grace of God, and that idea of singing with grace in your hearts, that's an expression of our heart unto God. And so rather sing it like you so thankful that you have access to God by Jesus Christ. That's where that idea of praise really comes from. So,
0: well, the first thing that came to my mind is we're talking about, you know, singing, and I can't sing on tune. I'm not able to be on key. What's your best?
1: Yeah.
0: Is your best singing off key? Well, then God's not going to sit there. I mean, imagine if in the Old Testament times when God said, give your best, the best was then brought, and God was like, no, that's not good enough. You need to give me something better than that. God always was accepting of what was the best that they had. Now, they were expected to bring their best.
1: Right.
0: But if they brought their best, then God accepted it.
1: Yes.
0: Because they were doing their part. Here's something that's interesting to me when we talk about like Luke 15:22, bring out the best robe and put it on him. We're not told what that robe looked like.
1: Yeah.
0: That robe may have been tattered and tainted and stained, but it may have been the best robe they had. Yeah. It also may have been the finest of purple and linen and the best robe that you could have had in the entire city and kingdom. But all we're told is it was the best robe that they had.
1: Yeah.
0: We're never really given a clear picture on some of these things when the word best is used, of what they consider to be the best. Mm-hmm. And God's mindset of what is best is a lot different than ours. You think of this sacrificial offering that's given. It may not have smelled so good.
1: Right.
0: But God says in the Bible that it was like a sweet-smelling savor to Him.
1: Yeah.
0: And God's view has always been different than our view. But another thing that came to my mind when we were talking about this was that mentality of, well, I'm just not going to sing because it will help everybody else out. Tell that to a lineman blocking for a field goal.
1: Right.
0: I'm just not going to block because I'm not the best at blocking in this part of my game.
1: Yeah.
0: So I'm just not going to do it. That's not going to bode well for your team.
1: Right.
0: Or say that to the kicker. Man, I'm not that great from 43 yards, so I'm just going to barely try.
1: Yeah.
0: Or I just won't even do it. Man, you got to go out there and give it your best.
1: Right.
0: And we understand that in the realm of sports. One person may say, well, I'm not the greatest free throw shooter in the world. Well, when you get fouled and you got to go to the line, what are you going to do? Just tell the ref, no thanks. Now you're going to try to get those 2 points.
1: Right.
0: Because that's the point of a free throw shot, is you have an opportunity to get it. Of course, we know players like Shaquille O'Neal and all that were never really that great at free throws, but they still went to the line.
1: Yeah.
0: And even though he knew that part of his game wasn't good, he still went and attempted.
1: Yeah.
0: That's how we need to be as Christians. We need to attempt. Now, I will say this, though. We do need to understand something. If I cannot sing on key, if I cannot sing on tune, I need to make sure that the way I sing is not disrupting the service.
1: Sure.
0: Now, I'm not saying don't give your best, but I am saying try not to dominate the song service. Because there is something to be said about other people who cannot worship because of the key being off or whatever. If they can't keep up, then I would argue we're not giving our true best. But you can still sing, and you don't have to be the loudest in the crowd.
1: Right.
0: You can sing, and you can be pleasing to God, and you can make sure the song service goes well. Now, I also don't think that it's wrong if you don't realize that you're being too loud. There are people out there who they can't hear it.
1: Yeah.
0: They just don't. They're tone deaf, or they don't hear it, and so they don't realize that they're being that loud. Well, in that situation, move along and just let it happen.
1: Yeah.
0: But if you know you can't really carry a tune in a bucket, like we've said,
1: yeah,
0: it's probably best for you to sit there and say, I will dial back 10% of how loud I am so that the rest of the congregation can worship as well. But Paul writes something interesting in 1 Corinthians 14, where he says, look, what is the conclusion then? I'll pray with the Spirit, and I will pray with the understanding, and I'll sing with the Spirit, and I'll sing with the right tune. With the right pitch, the right key, the right note? No. With the understanding. He goes on to say, otherwise, if you bless with the Spirit, how will he who occupies the place of the uninformed say amen at your giving of thanks, since he doesn't understand what you say?
1: Right.
0: See, there was a problem in Corinth of them basically all having this miraculous power, this spiritual gift of speaking in tongues, and the service would start and they'd all start speaking in tongues. And Paul's basically saying, what are you going to do if a visitor comes in? And everyone says amen, and they go, what are we amening? Because even the uninformed would know that amen meant so be it.
1: Right.
0: We agree with what's just been said. So how are you going to get around this where you're not putting themselves in a position, putting that individual, the uninformed, to know what that you've just said and whether they can amen it or not? For all that man knows, you've just said, praise Satan. We're going to praise the devil today. And then everybody says amen. Amen. Oh, what have you just said amen to?
1: Right.
0: And Paul says, you need to understand what you're singing. You need to understand how you're praying and what you're saying. That's really all we're told.
1: Right.
0: Paul doesn't sit there and then go into in the next few verses, listen, hey, you got to make sure that your four-part harmony's right and that you know what you're doing and that the sopranos need to be on key and don't mess it up. He just says sing with the understanding and understand what the words are that you're saying. Now, there are times where, here's just a quick question that I want to handle, and then you tell me if you agree. I think that we will. Say that you've lost your voice. And, you know, you went, I coached flag football here recently, and I had to yell a lot on the field to try to get to the players what we wanted to do. And it's a big field. You got to yell across the field to the players. And so there were some days where I didn't have the best voice. I would whisper sing in that regard. I would still be singing, but I would sing as best as I could.
1: Right.
0: Because I knew if I tried to go as I normally would, I couldn't reach that point.
1: Yeah.
0: God just expects me to give what my best is. And on that day, my best was going to be a little bit of a whisper.
1: Right.
0: Because I couldn't go any louder than that. And what about a person who can't speak? Well, can can you follow along with the words and can you understand? I know some people who sign the songs so that they can speak the songs the way that they do. We're not going to have a problem on Judgment Day of God saying, I'm sorry, you never verbally sang the song, and so you're not going to make it in. Did you do your best? And that's what we're focused on. Would you agree with that?
1: Absolutely.
0: And there we go. That's the key. That's the key. You give your best, and God's never disappointed in that. But there are people today who are saying something else. They're taking this to another extreme. Well, we want to make our worship the best possible, right? We want to make it the best possible worship service. And you know, songs just sound better with instrumental music. Songs just sound better with a piano, with a guitar, with a drum, with all of these things that we can have. It just sounds so sweet and pretty and beautiful, and I can attest to this. If you were to listen to a lot of my music, probably the number one type of music you hear is heavily based on piano. I love the way a piano sounds. It's my favorite type of music. And my favorite singers have piano heavily accompanied in their songs. So does that make it okay then for me to put it in a worship service? I mean, how would you answer that? What would you do if someone says it's just better with instruments?
1: Yeah, there's an authority issue here, and I'll let you deal with that from the other standpoint. I want to deal with it from this way. It sounds better to whom?
0: Yeah.
1: When you say it sounds better, then you have become the judge of it. And I understand that we can tell, okay, yeah, when there's someone singing off key, and we can tell. I've been in congregations where the singing wasn't as good as it was over here in congregation and in the other congregation.
0: Nothing compares to PTE, does it?
1: And you get, 3,000, 4,000 people in an audience singing out who love God. There's nothing like it. It is beautiful. It's beyond beautiful. I mean, it's wonderful. And it's almost to the point that it becomes emotional. It is so beautiful to hear, that kind of harmony with that many people, that many souls singing together. And some of it is just the fact that here's this many Christians in one place, doing that. But whether it's 20 Christians sitting in a room and they're singing together, praising God, that's a beautiful thing unto God. And that's where we have, you're making a judgment as if you're the audience.
0: Right.
1: And we have to remember, we're not the audience. We're the participants in worship. The audience is God, and He's prescribed a certain way. And so understanding, to me, understanding that is the key in unlocking what worship is really about. We're participants. We're not the audience. We're the ones who are doing the worship. And so, yes, we want to give our best. We want to do our best, but that doesn't mean that we're authorized to add in certain things. God is seeking true worshipers. That means that there's the possibility of false worship. So how do we do that? Well, He says, who will do so in spirit and in truth. Mm-hmm. And so he tells us, okay, then, yeah, with the right intent and purpose of mind and the right kind of mind, the right frame of mind, the right spirit, but also according to truth. And I'll let you handle the authority side of that.
0: I think it boils down to Noah. And I know it's funny talking about a New Testament principle with an Old Testament passage, but Romans 15:4 tells me that that's what the purpose of the Old Testament being included in our Bible is for. It's for our learning.
1: Right.
0: And for our opportunity to go back and see what it says. And there's something that's said in Genesis 6 when God tells Noah, hey, mankind's not with me anymore, and I'm not with them, and so we're going to destroy them. But Noah, you found grace. Here's what I want you to do. Make yourself an ark of gopher wood. Right there, we can stop, and I can ask, honestly, would any other wood be acceptable? The answer would be no.
1: Right.
0: Well, what's the difference between making an ark of gopher wood and going to Olive Garden and saying, look, I would like, the pasta. And they bring you something that's not the pasta that you ordered. I want the lasagna, and they bring you the spaghetti. They bring you the fettuccine Alfredo. What do you say? Do you just sit there and go, well, this is okay? Some people are like that, but there are a lot of people that I know that would say, sir, ma'am,
1: that's not what I ordered.
0: I didn't order this. Exactly. I didn't order this. I ordered, the lasagna, but you've brought me the spaghetti or the fettuccine Alfredo. It's even worse if you go to like a burger place, because there are people who are very particular about their burgers. You go to a burger place and you say, look, I'm allergic to pickles. Can't have them. They affect my system. They make me sick. And I have to scream out at the drive-through window to let them know emphatically, do not put pickles on my sandwich. If you do, I'm going to get very sick.
1: Yeah.
0: And I've had to start. I used to say, I'll just get sick, but now I just say allergic. There's something about that word, allergic, that make people perk up. Oh, he's allergic. We don't need to do this. If we won't accept a hamburger without the exact specifications that we've set when we ordered it, why is it that we expect God to come to the proverbial restaurant?

0: Would, period, to use, God still would have made that boat float. We sing that song, "Here is Noah, here is his boat."
1: Right.
0: You know, it rained and it rained, and God made that boat float.
1: Yeah.
0: That boat only was allowed to rise up with that water because it was built to the exact specifications that God had said. I have no doubt in my mind, had Noah built it with oak, it would have sunk.
1: Yeah.
0: But oak can float, not if God doesn't want it to. And that's the thing with Nadab and Abihu.
1: Exactly.
0: We have this precedent and this biblical principle put before us where Nadab and Abihu, some commentators suggest they were drunk. They were under the influence of alcohol, and that was part of the reason their worship was tainted in that regard. Others say that they lit the incense in a different way. Whatever they did it against the specifications that God had laid before
1: right.
0: them. And God killed them for it. God said, I'm not pleased with this. I'm going to take care of it by killing you. God has often made an example out of people who have decided to not do what God wants in the way that he said. And I think the third thing that I would say, it is very apparent with Cain and Abel how God feels about our worship to him.
1: Yeah.
0: How God feels about our sacrifices to him. When God said to Cain, if you do well, won't you be accepted? You know, my dad used to say that to me. Son, if you study hard and you do the best that you can on your test and you make a C minus, you think we're going to be upset with you? No. What if you made a D? No. What if you made an F? And you tried your best. You didn't understand the material well, and you did everything you could, and you failed nonetheless. Would we be upset with you? No. Why would we not be upset with you? Because I gave it my all. Here's what we're talking about. A man or a woman coming into the assembly to sit down, and they sit there and say, well, I can't sing on tune. Just sing. Just sing. It's okay.
1: Right.
0: Well, I'm a better musician than I am a singer. God didn't allow me to do that.
1: Right.
0: God said, you need to do this. I can't study for a science test by reading English books. And I can't worship the Lord with instruments. He's not authorized it. And I need to understand that when I can make a universe, when I can create a world and a universe that thrive and have human beings, and I can do all of that, then I get the right to tell them how to live and how to do what they need to do. Until I can, and I never will be able to, but until such a time that I could, I need to just go ahead and bow to the one who did.
1: Right.
0: I need to just go ahead and admit that I am inferior compared to the God, to Jehovah, to the Almighty, who did speak into existence, who did say, let there be, and it was. And it's my job to say, how high do I jump? And that's what I'm going to do. That's what I'm going to do. And the instrument of music argument can be answered in Ephesians 5:19, of course, where it says singing and making melody in your heart.
1: Right.
0: There's the instrument, the heart.
1: Right.
0: And it wasn't that they misspelled the word harp. No, it's heart. And that's what God intended. He intended for the heart, the strings, to be plucked in the heart. And when I sing as God intends, I'm pleasing to him.
1: Absolutely.
0: And there's other things that happen, though. And I've heard this one that's really weird, but I have heard this before. And I want to ask you, what would you do if this happened? Some have suggested that women should not sing, since it is classified as teaching. Some have suggested that a woman is not able to usurp authority, therefore women must not be allowed to sing if it's called an act of teaching. What would you do if someone says that to you?
1: Well, I would question the idea that it's an act of teaching. I would say that, yes, there's a byproduct of ours. Remember, this is praise unto God. This is worship unto God. And we're told, let the word of Christ dwell in you richly in all wisdom, teaching and admonishing. That's part of what we're doing. Why? Because part of our singing, what are we doing? We're singing, you mentioned a moment ago, 1 Corinthians 14. We're singing with understanding. What are we understanding?
0: Mm-hmm.
1: Those words that remind us of Bible passages, teach us about the gospel, what Christ has done for us, and therefore we want to praise God for those things. And part of the product of doing so is that because we're all participating in that together, our singing is reciprocal in that way. It has that one another aspect, mm-hmm. teaching and admonishing one another in psalms, hymns, and spiritual songs. And then he says, speaking to yourselves in psalms. So it's reciprocal. We're doing that. There's this singing that we're doing has an element of teaching within it. Its purpose is to praise.
0: Mm-hmm.
1: And a byproduct of that is at the same time that as we're in that together, we're taught we often sing what we've termed an invitation.

0: Song or an appealing song to help, an encouraging song to encourage what? Well, to admonish maybe those who need to obey the gospel or to admonish those who need to be right with God to do it. Here's that point in time where we can do that. We sing certain types of songs that bring us to the cross, and we're reminded as we partake of the Lord's Supper. So, you know, all of these things, yes. And I would say that this is not the only aspect of worship that has a teaching element.
1: Right.
0: Obviously, the preaching and teaching does, but I would say that the Lord's Supper, it shows, it proclaims. There's a teaching element of that. Should our women not partake of the Lord's Supper?
1: Right.
0: Because they're proclaiming the Lord's death till He comes? So that the argument doesn't really hold a lot of water. But I would say this. And each of these verses obviously teach there's an element of that. There's a product, there's that which is produced in our praise is a teaching element, yes. And we do so one to another. And I don't see the element here. What some are appealing to would be 1 Timothy chapter 2, maybe 1 Corinthians 14, in that way, you know, to say that women are to keep silent and so forth. And they would say that they're... But those passages, 1 Timothy 2, that they're not to usurp authority over man, not to teach or to usurp authority over man. That's why we have a song leader who is leading that. He's the authority of that singing that's taking, that part of that worship that's taking place. He's leading us in that. There's not a woman in the audience that's overtaking. Now, we might even have a woman that you say, well, she sings loud, man. I think she's beginning to usurp. Well, she might be singing loud. That doesn't necessarily mean she's usurping.
1: Right.
0: That's again, a fallacious argument.
1: Right.
0: People are grabbing at straws, so to speak, to try to make an argument. And it's just not there. We have a song leader who leads. He's the one in authority. He is the authority over that singing, and those passages that restrict that are specific to the preaching and teaching that is that part of that element of our worship. And so we have to remember that. We have men who are leading in that worship, and that's designed so that women are not in that leadership role in that particular worship service. And so we have to be mindful of that as well. And so to begin to bend that verse to fit someone's agenda, because this idea came out of someone's agenda to basically keep women silent,
1: right.
0: Period. Typically, those that make this same argument that a woman couldn't even teach her husband.
1: Right.
0: And so the fallacy in that is really very apparent. And to try to throw that into worship when we're talking about singing and that element of our worship, they would have to also then go to the Lord's Supper and say the women couldn't partake of the Lord's Supper because they're showing, they're proclaiming, they're preaching the Lord's death until He comes.
1: Well, and then you could take it another way too. Should they give?
0: Right, absolutely.
1: I mean, what if they gave more than a man? Would that not be usurping?
0: Yeah.
1: Wouldn't that make him look bad? Wouldn't that take his place? And it's not about that.
0: Right.
1: That's not what we're saying when we say sing. But I'm going to answer this in a way that I've not answered it before, but I think it's very important. The answer is not in Ephesians 5:19 so much as it's in Ephesians 1:1.
0: Yes.
1: Because Paul's writing and he says, who's this to? The saints.
0: Yeah.
1: Who are in Ephesus and faithful in Christ Jesus. He didn't say to the saints and faithful men in Christ Jesus. He said, this is to anyone who is faithful. I've never heard a man make this argument, or even a woman that may make this argument, that would suggest that these men and women would not be faithful. Well, then we got a problem, because Paul wrote to the faithful in Ephesus.
0: Right.
1: And he says, he gets to the progression throughout the book, and he gets to Ephesians 5. And he tells them, listen, you sing and make melody in your heart to the Lord. Wait a minute. When I was in school and they said, look, there's going to be a memory verse test every day, could I have sat there and legitimately said, I didn't think that applied to me? Because you didn't say me specifically.
0: Right. You didn't name me.
1: You didn't you didn't say Michael Clark. There's going to be... I understand the generality of what they're saying,
0: right.
1: Which is there's going to be a test every day. And I think it's hilarious how there are times that we've both been in Memphis, and we both went through the school, and we both had probably a situation where someone probably got there and was like, we have a memory work test today? What? And it's like, how did you forget?
0: Right.
1: And then there might have been times where we ourselves are like, oh no, we have a memory work test today. And sometimes you can just be genuinely forgetful and not meaning to, but there are other times where you're selectively hearing what you want to hear.
0: Yeah.
1: I think the people making this argument are being selective in their hearing. They're selective in saying, hey, well, if a man is the one that's teaching, well, then a woman should never sing. Okay, then a husband who is lost will die lost. Because if his wife is the only one that he'll listen to, mm-hmm. you are automatically crippling the opportunity for him to become a Christian. You have the precedent of Priscilla and Aquila,
0: yeah.
1: put in Scripture, which tells me that both of them took him aside and taught him the way of the Lord more perfectly, indicating that she had something to do with it too.
0: Right.
1: It wasn't just her husband. She helped. And there are things where, yes, a woman is to be silent, indicating then that she can't lead the singing, indicating that it would be unwise for there to be a choir
0: yeah.
1: with women leading the singing. And in fact, in just the short amount of time we have left, I think it's important to make this point too. It's unwise for a congregation to have in its building a song service that is choir in its nature if it is songs of praise to the Lord. It just seems unwise to do that. Because if singing is an act of worship, it's an act of my praise to the Lord, then all of us need to be singing.
0: Yeah.
1: Because all of us are commanded to worship. And this mindset of, well, all of my life is worship. Is it really? Is going and eating chicken wings worship? Is going to the movies and watching the latest Pixar flick or whatever, you know, is right. that worship? No, we understand that's not worship.
0: Yeah.
1: God set a clear guideline here for our singing, for our teaching, and for other things. You have any final thoughts on that?
0: I think that when we talk about singing, the key thing that we need to remember is that God has given the authority. He has an expectation. It's not based on how we feel and what we feel should be the case, or what we think might be the case. Or some will say, well, I have a talent to do. Mm-hmm. So, and those things cannot be interjected in here when we even been given the authority. The Scriptures plainly teach us what we're supposed to do, to sing, and to do so with understanding, to sing from a place of grace, because we've been redeemed, you know, mm-hmm. and we can sing out, we can shout that, and a place of thankfulness unto God. So therefore we sing.
1: Absolutely.

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This is an exciting evangelistic program that places one of the largest magazines in America right into the homes of your local community, where you can share the gospel of Christ and generate great Bible study contacts, potential studies right at your doorstep. 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
2: Welcome to Good News Today, the program where you will always find good news, no matter what else is happening in the world. I'm Jim Dearman, your host for Good News Today. Thanks for joining us once again here in the Good News Room. And as always, I want to tell you what's coming up on today's edition. We'll begin with our devotional time as always, and our scripture reading today comes from Mark chapter 1. We'll look at the first 8 verses as Mark introduces us to the work of John the Baptizer. And we'll look at those 8 verses in our devotional time, which consists, of course, of our scripture reading, beautiful singing, and then a brief study of that scripture. And following our devotional time, it is another Leaving a Legacy segment with Leroy Dedman. You will not want to miss that. And following that, a Challenges segment that we're just simply calling It Is Finished. And, of course, Challenges features Stephen Hall. And then we have a commentary segment today, an interesting story I ran across on a website about generosity and its relationship to happiness based upon a study of the brain and how the brain responds to one's being generous. We're just simply calling the segment, and it comes from a part of the story itself, and I liked this statement, don't hoard, be happy. Don't hoard things. Be happy. And we'll talk about a biblical connection with that in our commentary segment. So we hope you'll stay tuned for our entire program today, and we're so thankful that you have joined us. Let's read together now, if you have your Bibles, and we hope you do, from Mark chapter 1, verses 1 through 8. The beginning of the gospel of Jesus Christ, the Son of God, as it is written in the prophets, behold, I send my messenger before your face, who will prepare your way before you. The voice of one crying in the wilderness, prepare the way of the Lord, make his path straight. John came baptizing in the wilderness and preaching a baptism of repentance for the remission of sins. Then all the land of Judea and those from Jerusalem went out to him and were all baptized by him in the Jordan River, confessing their sins. Now John was clothed with camel's hair and with a leather belt around his waist, and he ate locust and wild honey, and he preached, saying, there comes one after me who is mightier than I, whose sandal strap I am not worthy to stoop down and loose. I indeed baptized you with water, but he will baptize you with the Holy Spirit.

0: There's no question that John the Baptizer was a wonderful character in Scripture, and what a beautiful example he is in so many ways. Of course, as Mark introduces us to him in his account of the Gospel, we learn of John the Baptizer in the other Gospel accounts as well, in fact, some in greater detail. Mark's account of the Gospel is a pretty fast-moving account. The word straightway is used quite often or immediately, the idea of moving on. It's thought that Mark's account of the Gospel is geared more toward the Romans, and he introduces Jesus, for example, as the Son of God rather than the Son of David, as in Matthew's account, because Matthew wrote primarily to the Jews and to convict the Jews that Jesus was truly of the lineage of Abraham and the Christ. But Mark doesn't say quite as much about John as do some of the other writers, but what he does say is so vitally important to us as we study this great character. So let's look for a few moments at John the Baptizer. As it is written in the prophets, verse 2, "Behold, I send my messenger before your face." This is a reference to John, and it shows that John was prophesied in the Old Testament. Both Malachi 3, verse 1, Isaiah 40, verse 3 are encompassed in this quote here from the Old Testament. "The voice of one crying in the wilderness," verse 3, "prepare the way of the Lord, make his paths straight." And then he specifically, Mark does, comes to John. John came baptizing in the wilderness and preaching a baptism of repentance for the remission of sins. So John's baptism was to prepare a people for the Lord. He came to the Jews to baptize those who would turn from their sins, and the confession that was made, and we mentioned this in an earlier program, the confession that was made by those who came for John's baptism and for the baptism that Jesus was involved with, although Jesus did not baptize, the Scripture said, but his disciples did. They baptized for remission of sins, preparing a people for the coming of the kingdom, the church. And so John preached a baptism of repentance. They had to repent, and it was for forgiveness of sins. And he was tremendously successful. Verse 5 tells us that all the land of Judea and those from Jerusalem went out to him and were all baptized by him in the Jordan River, confessing their sins. And the word "all" just simply not indicating literally every single person, obviously, in those areas, but a great many. There were those who rejected John's baptism. But incidentally, and this relates to the baptism that is in effect for us today, the baptism under the Great Commission, baptism in the name of the Father, the Son, and the Holy Spirit, baptism in the name of Christ, that baptism became effective after the death, burial, and resurrection of Christ. This is before his death, burial, and resurrection, and so this is the baptism of John, which is not in effect today, but we are nonetheless baptized for remission of sins, as we pointed out in a previous program. We are baptized for the remission of sins, but the confession we make is not to confess sins, though that's understood, that we're repenting of sin, but we confess that Jesus is the Christ, the Son of the living God, that he has been raised from the dead, that he has proved himself to be the Christ. But those who came to John's baptism were baptized for the forgiveness of their sins, as we must be today, but the confession they made was simply a confession of their sins. But when people rejected John's baptism, it's interesting, the statement that is made over in Luke's account, in Luke chapter 7 and verse 30, concerning John's baptism. When they rejected, those who rejected John's baptism, refused to be baptized, as John came as a messenger preparing the way for the Lord, when they refused his baptism, they rejected the will of God in so doing. Listen to what Luke 7, verses 29 and 30 tell us. "And when all the people heard him," this is John the Baptizer, "even the tax collectors justified God, having been baptized with the baptism of John." Notice those who were baptized with the baptism of John justified God. In other words, they obeyed God. They knew this was from God. But listen to verse 30. "But the Pharisees and lawyers rejected the will of God for themselves, not having been baptized by him." By not being baptized, they rejected the will of God. The same thing is true of baptism today under the Great Commission and the New Covenant. We reject the will of God when we refuse to be baptized. Our baptism is preceded, must be, by faith that leads us to repent, confess, and then to be baptized. But nonetheless, it is an absolute essential part of God's plan, the culminating act of faith that places us into the kingdom and brings about remission of sins. One other quick point, and that is that John was one who was genuinely humble. He was a little bit older than Christ. He had tremendous success, and yet he understood his mission, never lost sight of it, and he told those who came to him for baptism about Jesus. There is one, listen to verse 7 of Mark 1. There comes one after me who is mightier than I, whose sandal strap I am not worthy to stoop down and loose. Beautiful example of humility. Well, that's all the time we have for our devotional time today. Right now, it is time for another excellent Leaving a Legacy segment with Leroy Dedman.
1: Have you ever meant to be joking and then someone took you seriously? I'm sure that's happened to most of us at some time. I was at the bowling alley and I went to the counter to get a Coke and had this little hot dog rotisserie. And the sign says, "We do not boil nor steam the flavor out of our hot dogs." So I ordered one. And I thought I would be funny, and I said to the waitress, "If you don't boil nor steam the flavor out of these hot dogs, how do you get it out?" Well, she looked puzzled for a moment. Then she said, "I don't know, sir, but that machine does it somehow." Well, usually the result of this is funny in and of itself. However, that's not the problem we face in Scripture. Jesus and the inspired writers often said things seriously, and people treat it as if it's a joke. In fact, most folks who claim to be good and honest Bible-believing people, when confronted with Scriptures they don't believe, will pass it off as if it doesn't matter. "Jesus really didn't mean it," they will respond. Some of the classics are Scriptures like John 3 and verse 5. And talking with Nicodemus, he said, "Most assuredly, I say unto you, unless one is born of the water and the Spirit, he cannot enter the kingdom of God." But the claim most often heard, "Jesus didn't mean water." Well, this begs the question, if he didn't mean water, what did he mean? Or better yet, if he had meant water, what would have been the best word to use? Of course, this is just another attempt to discredit the purpose of baptism. Jesus said in Mark 16:16, "He who believes and is baptized will be saved, but he who does not believe will be condemned." When asked for an explanation of this verse, I believe this is the best one to give. "He who believes and is baptized will be saved, but he who does not believe will be condemned." Was he joking? In Acts 2, after convincing the Jews on the day of Pentecost, "God had made this Jesus, whom you crucified, both Lord and Christ." They were cut to the heart, and they said to Peter and the rest of the apostles, "Men and brethren, what shall we do?" Jesus replied in verse 38, "Repent, and let every one of you be baptized in the name of Jesus Christ for the remission of sins, and you shall receive the gift of the Holy Spirit." Was he joking, or did he really mean it? It is strange to me that the majority of the religious world rejects the purpose of baptism, even those who wear its name as their religious title. The Bible does not teach one has to be baptized to be saved, they say. When the apostles, like Peter and Paul and others, gave these scriptures, or such as the inspiration of the Holy Spirit in 1 Peter 3:21, Peter wrote, There's also an antitype which now also saves us, baptism, not removal of the filth of the flesh, but the answer of a good conscience toward God through the resurrection of Jesus Christ. Was he joking?
0: All right, thanks again to Leroy Dedman. Coming up, the Challenges segment with Stephen Hall. After we take a brief information break, we'll be right back.
2: 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We'd like to hear from you. Hearing from our viewers is always good news to us.
0: 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Like this segment coming up from Stephen Hall, as we join him now for another Challenges segment.
3: The Bible records for us that Jesus made the statement, "It is finished." It's important we understand what those words mean. So let us in our minds draw closer and reverently near the cross and reflect upon how the Savior died. There have been countless multitudes who have read Jesus' final words. And his words have proved to be the strength of the strong and the comfort of the distressed. And one matter is certainly true. There's never been a preacher like the dying Jesus Christ. And there's never been a pulpit like the cross. You see, the Bible records seven sayings of Jesus from the cross, and the symbolic number suggesting perfection, completeness of redemption. And so his sermon from the cross teaches us many great lessons. For example, how to forgive. Jesus said, "Father, forgive them, for they know not what they do." Also, how to comfort. Jesus said unto the repentant thief, "Today thou shalt be with me in paradise." We also learn how to sympathize. Jesus said to John, "Behold thy mother." We learn also how to endure. Jesus said, my God, why hast thou forsaken me?" We learn another lesson concerning how to endure suffering. Jesus uttered the words, "I thirst." We learn also how to accomplish when Jesus uttered the words, "It is finished." And also we learn how to die. Jesus said, "Into thy hands I commend my spirit." Well, let's take note concerning the sentence, "It is finished." For it is a reality that was done for all time, forever. Paul wrote concerning this when he wrote that he finished his course, 2 Timothy 4, verses 6 through 8. It's akin to the idea of a farmer. It's a farmer's word that perhaps into his herd there was born an animal that was so beautiful and so shapely that it seemed absolutely destitute of faults and defects. And the Bible says, when the fullness of time was come, Galatians 4:4, the Lamb of God, Jesus, offered himself on the altar of the ages and cried a loud voice and freely surrendered his life. Well, how beautiful it is that at that very moment, the Lion of Judah, Jesus, when all seemed lost to the world, his words declared that all had been won and was accomplished. Now, there are three realms that were interested in Jesus' triumphant announcement. Notice, first of all, the realm of heaven or paradise. No sooner had the words reached the throne that joy filled the entire realm. Another realm was the realm of hell. The prince of this world was crushed and defeated. He was made a prisoner of the King of Kings. And another realm is the realm of earth. For his words give us hope that we need. Jesus was the only one ever to fully accomplish all that God had commanded. And he is the only one qualified to be the Savior of the world, Acts 4 and verse 12. And so his sacrifice offers man the answer to the problem of sin. Thus, through the death of Christ, God provides man that which he could know or could not otherwise obtain, salvation from sin. In the eternity of peace, before the world began, the Word said, "I delight to do thy will, O my God," Psalm 40, verse 8. And it was the poet that wrote, "There is a line that is drawn through the ages, and on that line stands an old rugged cross. On that cross a battle is raging to gain a man's soul or its loss. On one side march the forces of evil, all the demons and devil of hell. On the other the angels of glory, and they met on Golgotha's hill. The earth shakes with force of the conflict, and the sun refuses to shine. For there hangs God's Son in the balance. And then, through the darkness, he cries, 'It is finished. The battle is over. It is finished. There'll be no more war. It is finished. The end of the conflict. It is finished. And Jesus is Lord.'"
0: All our thanks to Stephen Hall for excellent segment. Challenges. It is finished. And coming up, it's our final segment, our commentary segment. Don't hoard, be happy. We'll tell you more about that after we take another brief information break.
2: 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We'd like to hear from you. Hearing from our viewers is always good news to us.
0: We are back for our final segment, and as we mentioned earlier, it's a commentary. We're just simply calling Don't Hoard, Be Happy. What inspires humans to display acts of generosity? Well, you know, for a long time people have thought, said different things. That it's out of selfishness, make themselves feel, important or whatever. But whatever the theories have been in the past, there's an interesting study that has been done. And the real answer, according to this study, suggests that it's a much simpler solution or a simpler answer as to what prompts people to display acts of generosity. And it's simply this: giving, according to the study, makes us happy. Giving makes us happy. Now, here's some background on this. Scientists conducted an experiment with 50 people at a laboratory in Zurich who reported on their own happiness levels after they engaged in acts of generosity. And consistently, they indicated that giving was a feel-good experience. At the same time, MRI scans revealed that an area of the brain linked to generosity triggered a response in another part of the brain related to happiness. Here's a quote from the team that conducted the study. Quote, "Our study provides behavioral and neural evidence that supports the link between generosity and happiness. end quote. These trial participants were promised an amount of 25 Swiss francs, that's about $26 per week, for 4 weeks. Half of them were asked to commit to spending the money on other people, while the rest could plan how they would spoil themselves with the money. And no money was actually received or spent by either group. Well, after committing to spending, the participants replied to questions while their brains were being scanned, and what was revealed was the group that committed to giving money away reported being happier than the self-spenders, the team discovered, even without having acted on their pledges. Well, here's the application as I see it. What did Paul say Jesus said? In Acts 20:35, he said, Jesus had said, it's more blessed to give than to receive. In Luke 12, the parable of the rich man shows that he robbed himself of happiness in this life by hoarding. And, of course, he robbed himself of his eternal happiness. What I see here is another example of scientific research bearing out what the Bible has always taught. But, you know, that brings to mind something. We never ask you to give us money, and we don't want you to send money to this program. The Churches of Christ, individual members of the Churches of Christ, make this program possible. We want you to give us your heart, to be open-minded and receptive to the truth that we present from God's Word. Thanks for being with us.

0: that the 11th of Leviticus, God required of the ancient people Israel to be holy as he was holy. The requirement was repeated at 1 Peter 1. When we have answered the call to holiness, we have separated ourselves from the carnal world and become reserved unto God for God's purposes. Those who have done so have become sanctified and are known as saints. Holy, saint, and sanctified are all forms of the same word. We are taught at the 12th of Hebrews that no man will see the Lord without holiness, and that diligence is required so that one fail not of the grace of God. Perhaps two important things are being taught to us here. First of all, though a man is saved by divine grace, he is still called unto holiness. Secondly, it is with diligence that he develop and maintain the holiness to which he is called, lest he fail to receive God's grace. It is by diligence in holiness and by the grace of God that a man may one day dwell with his Maker.
1: Hello and welcome again to Counterpoint. I'm Mike Hickson. With me, as always, B.J. Clark. B.J., it's always a joy to be with you and study the Bible.
2: Great to be with you, brother.
1: We want you to take a Bible, a pen, a piece of paper, study along with us. If you have questions or comments, we'd love to hear from you. Our goal is to simply present the truth of God. In our study today, let's talk for a minute or two about the nation of Israel. I know that Israel has been in the news quite a bit. Matter of fact, the conflict in the Middle East has heightened awareness of Israel. And a lot of times people want to go back and talk about the nation of Israel. And there are so many in the world today that are captivated by Israel. And in their minds, they think that Israel is still God's chosen people. Matter of fact, people politically believe that and espouse those views. So how would you begin by countering this idea that the nation of Israel is still, and I'm talking about fleshly Israel, is still God's chosen people?
2: A couple of things come to mind, Mike. Number one, I would certainly acknowledge that God did have a specific role for Israel to fulfill in the bringing about of his seed line that would bring about the Messiah. And there's no doubt that God used and loved Israel for those purposes. Sadly, we read the same Israel God used to bring the Messiah into the world is the same Israel that, for the most part, rejected him. John chapter 1 and verse 11, he came unto his own received him not. It was a group of Jewish people crying out, crucify him, crucify him. Of course, the Romans were a part of that crucifixion process. And I remember a number of things that are said that I'm sure we'll discuss in the broadcast today. But I also think it's important to say this. I don't want anyone, whether Israeli or Palestinian or Russian or Ukrainian, to suffer the ravages of war and all of those things. But I would never sit here and defend Israel and its modern-day actions on the basis of the fact that God at one time used them as the vehicle by which his son would come, because he also warned them in Deuteronomy 28 about what would happen if they ever departed from his word and didn't accept his teaching.
1: That's right, BJ. And I often, as you do, I often pray for the conflict in the Middle East. I pray for the war that's been ongoing between Russia and Ukraine, and we don't want anyone to suffer. But I do think that from a clarity standpoint, we need to understand, as you mentioned, and you went back to the purpose of Israel. And of course, in Genesis chapter 12, well, really behind that in Genesis chapter 3, when man sinned, God began unveiling what we call his promised seed, that being the Christ. Mm-hmm. And so in order to bring the promised seed into the world, he obviously had to have a seed line.
2: Right.
1: So in Genesis chapter 12, we're introduced to a man by the name of Abraham, who became the father of the Hebrew nation. And God said to that great patriarch in the past, he said, I'll bless those who bless you, I'll curse those who curse you, in you shall all nations, all families of the earth be blessed. Now, those blessings were conditioned or predicated on their willingness to follow him.
2: Right.
1: And so you jettison forward to, say, Exodus chapter 19 and 20. God's people have been delivered out of Egyptian bondage. God enters into a covenant relationship with the nation itself, gives them a law in chapter 20. But again, that law, that covenant was predicated on their willingness to be obedient to him. And they said in Exodus chapter 19, all that the Lord has spoken, we will do. Now, they didn't necessarily live up to that, but that's what they said.
2: That's right.
1: And so you trace that seed line through the lineage of Abraham, Isaac, Jacob. Jacob had 12 sons. The Christ would come through the tribe of Judah, then the family of David, and so on. But all of that was for a purpose, and that was to bring the Christ into the world.
2: That's exactly right. I love the book of Deuteronomy for so many reasons. It is a series of farewell sermons preached by Moses before Moses left the people. And in Deuteronomy chapter 7, he did remind the people in verse 6 that they were a holy or set-apart people for God. He said, the Lord thy God has chosen thee to be a special people unto himself above all people that are upon the face of the earth. And if someone were to read that and stop reading there, they might come to the wrong conclusion and think that it's just because of some fleshly aspect. But then he goes on. Verse 7, the Lord did not set his love upon you, nor choose you, because ye were more in number than any people. You were the fewest of all people. But because the Lord loved you, and because he would keep the oath which he'd sworn unto your fathers.
1: Going all the way back.
2: What you're pointing out. The Abrahamic promise was still alive and well. God was going to, through the seed of Abraham, bring the one who would save the world. But notice, it's not just Jews that were in view in that Abrahamic promise. All nations of the earth would be blessed. That would be both Jew and Gentile,
1: right.
2: Genesis 12. And here, it's true that God gave Israel some special blessings that were theirs to enjoy, but that does not mean that therefore they got off the hook for rejecting the Christ because of their fleshly nature. What is it that John the Baptist said to the people? God could raise up of these stones children of Abraham if he wanted to.
1: That's right.
2: So you don't need to place your faith in your fleshly descendancy. You need to become a spiritual Israelite.
1: That's right. BJ, does it strike you odd that there are folks in the world today, religiously speaking, that have this idea that when Jesus came, when he came to earth, that because he was rejected by the Jewish people, that somehow God was caught off guard by that.
2: Yeah.
1: And so as a result, he had to step in and set up sort of a parenthetical age, which they call the church age. But didn't Isaiah say something about the fact that he would be rejected by men?
2: I've always been astonished by how someone, anyone, could say that the crucifixion of Christ was somehow a surprise, an unexpected event that caused God and Christ to have to call an audible at the line of scrimmage and change the play to the church age until Jesus could come back and really do what he meant to do the first time. No, Isaiah 53:3. What does Isaiah predict? And this is centuries in advance of Jesus' coming. He would be despised, rejected of men, verse 3. And then it goes on to say in verse number 7, he was oppressed, he was afflicted. And it mentions there that for the transgression of my people was he stricken or punished, verse 8. And he poured out his soul to death, verse 12. He bare the sin of many, verse 12. Made intercession for the transgressors, verse 12. Over and over again, he says, look, I'm sending my son, but they're going to reject him. And when they do, this is going to be how it will be done. And he even gives details. And in some of the parables that Jesus told, He made it crystal clear. You reject the one sent by the king to become your king, and you're going to indeed suffer the consequences of that.
1: Yeah, you know, you mentioned the Jews, and really there was a lot of antagonism between Jesus, the Pharisees, the scribes, the so-called leaders of that day. And you remember, even Jesus said in the Sermon on the Mount, except your righteousness exceeds the righteousness of the scribes and Pharisees, you'll in no wise enter the kingdom of heaven. But I was thinking about it in John chapter 8. Jesus is in a discussion with the Jews of his day. And you remember he said something that I think was very poignant. He said that my word has no place in you. Mm-hmm. And then you come over to John chapter 12, and John said by way of commentary, though he'd done so many signs among them, yet they believe not in him. Mm-hmm. And yet Jesus had already said earlier in his ministry, the very works that I do bear witness of me that the Father has sent me. There was no reason whatsoever for them not to have believed in the Christ, to have connected the dots, so to speak, and realized this is indeed the Christ, the Son of God. There were those that did, but then there were others who just totally rejected him, rebelled at his teaching, scoffed at his teaching, did everything that they could to undermine what he had to say.
2: Absolutely. The book of John is such a great book to show the division that existed among the people about how to process who Jesus really is. They thought John the Baptizer might be Jesus, yeah, the Messiah, when he first got. He had to plainly tell them in John chapter 1, I am not the Christ. I'm not the one.
1: That's right.
2: I'm here to point the way to the one, but I'm not the one. So they should have known. They could have known. In fact, the law was our schoolmaster to bring us unto
1: Christ,
2: Galatians 3. And that's why when Paul was standing before Agrippa, he said, do you believe the prophets? He said, I know that you believe. Mm-hmm. And he made it clear that the prophets are that which lead us unto Jesus Christ. When Jesus himself, walking on the road to Emmaus with those two men after Jesus was resurrected from the dead, the two men at first didn't know
1: right.
2: who Jesus was because they were kept from seeing and recognizing him. What did Jesus do? He opened up the law, the prophets, the Psalms, and made clear what they said about his coming. There is no excuse whatsoever for any Jew anywhere to say, well, we just didn't have enough information to know not to reject you. The scriptures foretold, his miracles that he did, all of that dovetailed together should have caused all to accept him.
1: In Romans chapter 10, verse 4, Paul said that Christ is the end or the aim of the law to everyone who believes unto righteousness. Something about, you know, the law was intended to point people in the direction of Christ, as you mentioned a moment ago in Galatians chapter 3, and the goal was that people would be ultimately redeemed in Christ. And Paul makes that clear in Galatians chapter 3 when he talks about the seed line. It wasn't seeds, plural, but rather one seed coming through the lineage of Abraham that would bless the world. And so you have all these people today, they have this idea that God's chosen people remain, in their minds, it's fleshly Israel.
2: Right.
1: God fulfilled those land promises. They were fulfilled. That land no more belongs to them than it does anybody else. And yet, we're all jockeying for position, yeah, and trying to, it's a misunderstanding of scripture.
2: Joshua 21 couldn't be plainer, couldn't be more comprehensive. Verses 43 to 45 are so clear. It says there wasn't a single thing that failed in the promises that he made to them. And it goes on to say all of the land that he promised, they received. So you read the book of Joshua, it's even divvied up among the tribes.
1: That's right.
2: They received the land. But in Deuteronomy 28, Moses warned them, mm-hmm, before he left them, if you ever depart from God's word, then God will take you out of this land.
1: That's right.
2: And he'll take you to a foreign land. Now, that happened with the Babylonian captivity, the Assyrian captivity before that. And so some might have wondered, is the Abrahamic promise dead and gone now that we're in captivity? And then even then you've got prophets like Ezekiel saying, no, the shepherd's still coming.
1: That's right.
2: The servant of David, the son of David is still coming. And so, yes, the Old Testament prophets did reassure the Israelites that the seed promise was still alive. But once that happened, there was no promise given to them that beyond that they would just get special blessings and privileges just because of what they once did.
1: That's right. That's right. You know, BJ, you triggered a thought in my mind when you were talking, and I go back to Exodus chapter 19. After the people had been delivered out of bondage, and God said, you saw what I did. I brought you on eagle's wings, brought you to myself. You remember, he said, if you'll obey my commands, keep my covenant, you'll be a special treasure to me above all peoples. Mm-hmm. He said, all the earth is mine. And he said, I'll make you a kingdom and priesthood. I think that was a type of the coming of the church. And of course, Christians, we are priests of God based on 1 Peter chapter 2. But the Bible identifies the quote unquote Israel of God today.
2: Yes.
1: But it's not fleshly Israel, is it?
2: No, it's not. In fact, in the book of Romans and Galatians, which were both written to address whether going back to Judaism was the right thing to do, I love how in Romans chapter 2, Paul makes this very important distinction. He says there in verse 28, he is not a Jew, which is one outwardly, and that's what a lot of people today seem to be focused on, whether one is a physical Jew or not. Paul says, no. It's not whether one is a Jew outwardly, neither is that circumcision which is outward in the flesh, but he is a Jew, which is one inwardly, and circumcision is of the heart, in the spirit, not in the letter. So he's speaking of a spiritual Jew. And then in the book of Galatians, you mentioned, and I think of chapter 6 of the book of Galatians, in about verse 16, mm-hmm. he mentions there, as many as walk according to this rule, peace be on them and mercy, and upon the Israel of God. And then in the book of James, he wrote to the 12 tribes scattered. Now, he's not just writing to fleshly Jews when he writes James chapter 1. He is referencing those who are members of the Lord's church, the 12 tribes scattered abroad, and that's spiritual Israel. The Jerusalem they have a part in is the Jerusalem which is above, Galatians chapter 4, not a geographical place on earth as we can still go to today.
1: Yeah, and you know, in 1 Peter chapter 1, Peter addresses the pilgrims or sojourners of the dispersion. That is, those who had been scattered among Gentiles. And then over in chapter 2, and Peter here said, but you are a chosen generation. He's talking to New Testament Christians. A royal priesthood. Now listen to him. A holy nation. Wait a minute. You're saying that we're a holy nation? Is he talking about a physical nation? You remember when Jesus said the kingdom of God comes not with observation? They had in mind a carnal or a physical kingdom per se. And yet Jesus said, my kingdom is not of this world.
2: Right.
1: The Lord came to establish a spiritual kingdom. And there are so many people, religiously speaking, they talk about the kingdom as if it's yet to come. Well, the kingdom's here. And God's chosen people today are if we want to talk about the Israel of God, as you mentioned a moment ago, that's a church.
2: That's right.
1: And now, did they have misconceptions of that? Yeah, I think even after the Lord was resurrected, prior to his ascension, you know, they asked, Lord, will you at this time restore the kingdom to Israel? There were still misconceptions.
2: Right.
1: But on Pentecost Day, when they preached about Christ, those people were added to the kingdom or church the Lord had been talking about.
2: And in Hebrews chapter 12,
1: yep.
2: he tells them in verse 22, you are come to Mount Zion, to the city of the living God, the heavenly Jerusalem, to innumerable company of angels, to the general assembly and church of the firstborn, which are written in heaven, and to God the judge of all, and to the spirits of just men made perfect. And so here in Hebrews chapter 12, he refers to the members of the church as being members of Mount Zion and heavenly Jerusalem, not a physical location.
1: That's right. And think about this too. In that context, he said that they were the church of the firstborn. All right. Did Moses say something about the firstborn back in the book of Exodus in chapter 13 when God said to the nation of Israel, he had given them the Passover, instructions for that, and then he told them to set apart both man and beast. Whatever opens the womb, he said, it's mine. It's the firstborn. whatever firstborn comes forth. All right, what's a Christian today? We belong. What, when we say the church of the firstborn, what's the Lord say? He's saying you belong to me. You're mine.
2: That's right.
1: We're the church. And so, you know, geographically, there are no boundaries when it comes to the Lord's church. The Lord's church is global. Going back to Isaiah, he said all nations would flow into it. The church is a worldwide, global institution.
2: Absolutely. And that's why any gospel preacher who's truly a gospel preacher would want to preach the gospel, if allowed and permitted to do so, by the providence of God and circumstances, to preach to an Iraqi as well as to an Israel, someone from Israel, Israeli. He would want to preach to a Palestinian. He would want to preach to an Iranian, a Ukrainian, a Russian. Because God's desire is for all men of all nations to become under the King, Jesus Christ.
1: That's right. BJ, I know that probably one of the most misused passages when we talk about this whole concept of the kingdom, and as people have this idea that Israel is still God's chosen people. You remember in Matthew 23, after Jesus delivered a series of woes directed specifically at the scribes and the Pharisees, the chapter closes by Jesus lamenting over the great city. And down in verse 38, he said to the Jews, your house is left to you desolate. And he said, but I say to you, you shall see me no more till you say, blessed is he who comes in the name of the Lord. Then we make the transition into chapter 24, and Jesus asked the question, do you see all these things? Assuredly I say to you, not one stone shall be left here upon another that shall not be thrown down. And then the disciples come to him privately, and they want to know, tell us, when will these things be? What will be the sign of your coming and the end of the age? And going forward from there, people will lift these verses out of their context, and they'll make application as if this all points to the signs of the end. And you've got folks talking about, you know, all the things that are going on in the Middle East. Well, it's got to be the unfolding of what the Lord's talking about.
2: Yeah.
1: So how do you counter that?
2: You know, when you come to Matthew 23, as you noted, there's this statement, oh, Jerusalem, Jerusalem. He's referring to their past conduct and how it's affecting them now. He says, look, how often I would have gathered that children together as a hen gathers her chickens under her wings, you would not. And consequently, behold, your house is left to you desolate. I took a Bible Lands trip, one of many I've been privileged to go on, in which our tour guide, who was from Jerusalem during that phase of our trip, kept quoting. He says, behold, your house is left unto you desolate until you repent. He kept throwing that, until you repent. Until you repent. He threw that in. So I asked him, I said, I've got to ask you something. I said, I notice you're quoting a statement that Jesus made, but you're adding something to it. He says he believes that the repentance of the people of Israel will bring about another temple there someday. That it's left desolate for now, but when Israel repents, that they will then thus usher in another temple physically on the site, which, by the way, is one of the reasons why there's such unrest in the Middle East, because you know what sits on top of the Temple Mount where the Temple of Jerusalem once sat is the Dome of the Rock, which is Muslim and controlled by Muslims. And so, in order for a Jewish temple to be built at that spot, it would necessitate the removal and obliteration of something sacred to the Islamic faith, and they're never, ever going to unite as long as that is the case, unless there is a temple that Jesus built that both an Islamic, formerly Islamic, and formerly Judaistic person could both become a part of and be in the same temple as the same body, as the same priest's kingdom. And that is the temple of the Lord Jesus Christ, which has already been built. It's the church of our Lord, 1 Corinthians 6:19-20, 1 Corinthians 3:16. The church today is the temple of God, Ephesians 2, and both Jew and Gentile Doesn't matter what nationality you are, you can be in that temple, because the one that you just described there in Matthew 24, that Jewish temple was destroyed in 70 AD.
3: That's right.
2: And so consequently, tell me, Mike, what can the Jew today do to follow the law of Moses as it's written? With the sacrifices
1: there's no way.
2: The priesthood?
1: Number one, those genealogical records, and you had to be from the tribe of Levi to function as priest. No one today can claim that he or she is from any specific tribe. Those records were lost, destroyed, plundered. Was there a reason? I think there was a reason for that. And God providentially cleaned house, as we might say. And I think what you said in a very beautiful way pictures what the church is today. It's the temple of God. And the answer, the thought I had was in Ephesians chapter 2, Paul said, talking about Christ, for he is our peace.
2: Yeah.
1: Okay? The Prince of Peace is the only one that I know that can bring peace to that region.
2: That's absolutely right. For all the peace agreements that might be signed, true peace, the godly, heavenly peace, is only going to be possible through the blood of Jesus Christ, as you noted. And that is the sad, sad thing, is that some people don't realize how close at hand peace could be.
1: If only
2: they'd unite under the right king.
1: And you know, you go back to Isaiah chapter 2, when Isaiah talked about the word of the Lord would go forth from Jerusalem, as he said, all nations will flow into it. That was God's design. And so when the church was established on Pentecost Day, and you've got some 3,000 people obeying the gospel, the church is up and running, and all have the opportunity to be. God's design is that he wants all people to be saved, come to the knowledge of the truth. Doesn't want any to perish, but all come to repentance. That would be both Jew and Gentile. And God's means for reconciliation is in that one body that you described just a minute ago.
2: Absolutely. I think that Jesus said something in Matthew 20:1 that would be helpful for our viewing audience to consider, as he's talking about this parable of the householder who planted a vineyard, and the husbandman took his servants and beat them, and then he finally sent his son. Oh, they'll reverence my son, verse 37. And no, they saw the son and said, this is the heir, let's kill him, seize his inheritance, caught him, cast him out of the vineyard, slew him. Jesus asked those Jews that he was talking to, what's the Lord of the vineyard going to do to those husbandmen? Well, he'll miserably destroy those wicked men, let out his vineyard to other husbandmen, which will render him the fruits in their seasons. And Jesus said to them, did you never read in the scriptures? Did you never read? The stone which the builders rejected, the same has become the head of the corner. What? Of the temple that we're talking about. And so he told them, verse 43, the kingdom of God shall be taken from you, Jews, given to a nation bringing forth the fruits thereof. And they, the Pharisees, the chief priests and Pharisees, they knew he was speaking about
3: yes,
2: them.
3: Yes, they did.
2: And they sought to lay hands on him, but they feared the multitude, because the multitude took him to be a prophet. So this shows you, and in the very next chapter, he gives another parable in which, because they murdered his son, servants, and his son wouldn't come to the wedding feast, in verse number 7, when the king heard, he was wroth, he sent his armies, destroyed those murderers, and burned up their city. What do you think happened in AD 70 to Jerusalem?
3: Burned.
2: They were rejected Christ as a whole, and that's what happened. That's why we need to preach the gospel and get people not into a physical temple built on the dome, where the Dome of the Rock now is. We need to get them to the Prince of Peace.
3: Amen.
2: And the temple that he built.
1: BJ, how about telling people what to do to be saved very quickly in our last few seconds?
2: The Lord made it clear that if we'll believe that he is the Christ, that's important, because otherwise we'll die in our sins, John 8:24. So we believe he's who he said he was. The Abrahamic promise was fulfilled in him. And then we repent, because all men everywhere have been commanded to, Acts 17:30. The goodness of God makes us want to, Romans 2:4. And then confession with the mouth is made unto salvation, Romans 10:9-10. And as a penitent confessing believer, I'm then baptized into Christ to put him on, Galatians 3:27. And I, by that action, those actions combined, become a part of Abraham's seed, spiritual Israel, member of the body of Christ, the temple of God.
1: So true, so true. BJ, as always, thank you for sitting down talking about the Bible with me today. Thank you for being with us. Hope you, if you have questions, we'd love to hear from you. Hope to see you back here next week. God bless.

Hello, my name is Cameron Freeman, and we are so glad that you're watching the Gospel Broadcasting Network. Here at GBN, the greatest compliment that we can ever receive is for someone to say, you know, Cameron, your program made me open up my Bible and see what it says. When you think about that, if we have come into your home via television or the internet, and we've called you to open your Bible, that is a wonderful thing. And we are glad that you're reading along and studying the Bible with us. We seek to glorify God, not ourselves. We know that we are all unworthy and unprofitable servants, doing what we ought to, as Luke 17:8-10 says. We are here to serve you and simply to try to help you learn more about the Bible. 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

0: Of uneasiness because someone, you see, has entered into their safe haven and taken things that belong to them. But you know, there is another type of theft that is taking place in homes today. And sometimes this theft takes place and it happens right under people's noses on a daily basis and seemingly they're unaware of what's going on. You see, the devil is a thief. And the devil is not so much concerned about our material possessions, but certainly he is our spiritual possessions. And so in today's program, the program topic is in the form of a question. Has the devil robbed your home? Stay with us, and we'll continue with our discussion in just a moment.
1: Heavenly Son,
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1: Flooding my soul with.
2: Or you can call us at 256-764-6291.
1: His praises, Jesus is mine. In the
2: that's 256-764-6291.
1: Mansions above, singing his praises, gladly I'm walking.
2: Our hope and prayer is to bring you and your family closer to God.
0: Well, it's time for our panel discussion, and I have some gentlemen with me who are going to be a part of this discussion today. Michael Clark is with us, and I've known Michael since he was just a little bitty baby. His family and my family have been dear friends throughout the years, but now he's a gospel preacher himself, and he preaches for the Somerville Church of Christ. And this is in Somerville, Tennessee.
3: Yes.
0: And tell us a little bit about you.
3: Good to be with you again. You know, we have known each other for years. I'm excited to be on the program with you. And I went through the Memphis School of Preaching 2015 to 2017, started working in Somerville, married to Megan Clark, mm-hmm. and we have a little boy who just turned a year old. His name's Adam Shane Clark.
0: Wonderful.
3: Yes, sir.
0: Thank you.
3: Thank you.
0: Sitting beside you is a man by the name of Aaron Gallagher. Aaron, this is your first time to be on Fabric of Family, and I want to take this opportunity to welcome you and let you just tell those who are viewing the program today a little bit about you and what you're involved with.
4: Well, thank you very much for having me. I've watched the program before, so it's nice to be on this side of the camera. So I now work at the Gospel Broadcasting Network. I do really a focus in social media, kind of outreach, evangelism, and public relations. So some of the new GBN work is towards Instagram, reaching out to people who aren't members of the church, trying to reach them with the gospel, and that's what I spend a majority of my time doing.
0: All right, if somebody wanted to follow you, what do they need to do?
4: Oh, on Instagram, you could just type the @ symbol and then the authentic Christian.
0: All right. Yeah. I'm sure we'll have some who will pick that up and begin following you on that. We're talking about theft, but kind of from a unique perspective. I don't know if you've ever had the experience of having your home robbed or not. Either one of you?
3: Thankfully not.
0: Thankfully not?
4: I have. Actually, I have.
0: Well, I imagine that's probably a very traumatic experience to go through.
4: Mm-hmm. Well, you know, you read in the Bible about how the thief comes, you don't know when the thief's going to come. Mm-hmm. And I remember it was on a Tuesday night, and I actually went with two of my friends to eat dinner. We were only gone for maybe an hour. And we came back, and the front door was ajar. I had a roommate at the time. Mm-hmm. So I texted him and said, hey, you know, did you leave the house unlocked? And he said, I haven't been home all day. Mm-hmm. And so it was a really eerie feeling. You walk through the front door, and you look around, you think, maybe I didn't close the door. And then you look over, and there's a closet that you never use that's mm-hmm. pulled open. And all of a sudden, it starts to realize that someone else that you don't know has been in your house. Mm-hmm. And they did take a lot of things, but other than the physical possessions, one of the things that I remember is, mm-hmm. I remember I couldn't sleep for days. I remember sliding my couch in front of the door and sleeping with a baseball bat next to me, and you just, it really was an invasive feeling.
0: Oh, yeah, and you know, that's something that'll probably stick with you for the rest of your life,
4: mm-hmm.
0: To go through an experience like that where someone takes possessions that don't belong to them,
4: mm-hmm.
0: And invade your private area. But

0: You know, the devil himself, he's also a thief. Mm-hmm. He's identified as such in the scripture. And so today in our program, I kind of want us to think about how the devil actually invades our home, how the devil actually steals from us. But, I mean, is the devil, is he interested in our material possessions?
1: Absolutely. One of the things that is so interesting with the devil and Job is the devil believed that the one way to get Job to curse God and die was to take all of his material possessions. What the devil didn't understand there, though, was that it didn't matter to Job what material things he'd been given. He understood that the Lord was the one that gave him those blessings. But the devil thinks in such a mindset of, if I can take your stuff, the things that aren't eternal, then that will get you to abandon God. And that was the very thing he tried. And he even tried to take Paul's health. In 1 Corinthians 12, it talks about he was sent a messenger from Satan to buffet him. And yet he asked the Lord three times, take this away from me. The devil has put something towards me and in front of me that is trying to keep me from being a good Christian and a good apostle and follower. But he was told no. The devil thinks that if he can affect our lives, whether it's our health as a possession that we have or whether it's our wealth, those are two key areas he's going to try to attack to get us to deny Christ.
0: So ultimately, then, the devil is interested in our spiritual destruction. But what you're saying is that he can use and exploit these physical possessions that we have to bring about our demise.
1: Absolutely. Absolutely.
2: Yeah, you know, it reminds me of, like you said, he's after spiritual destruction mm-hmm. for us. And when I look at kind of the parallels of Matthew 19 with the rich young ruler, that's the one thing that kept him. You know, that was the he didn't want to part with his possessions. But then I look in Luke 19, I believe it is, and you've got Zacchaeus. And he says, I'll give anybody that I've cheated fourfold. And Jesus says, you know, today salvation has come to this man's home. So with some of those things like money, it's a tool, you know. And if our love becomes that thing that binds us to it, then we won't want to use it for good. And so you look at those two stories, they kind of remind me of that he can use it both ways.
1: Right. Mm-hmm.
0: So how does he ultimately plot and scheme against us in bringing about what could be considered a total loss for a family? What are some ways he does that?
1: Children dying. Mm. Children dying is one of the key things that he did to Job even. He tried to take Job's children, and there have been many people in, throughout history that have lost a child, and the number one question they ask is, how could God do this to me?
0: Right.
1: If the devil can make us believe that God has taken something from us, then we'll start to have this mindset cultivated in our own ideas and minds that says that God is not all good or not all powerful, because if he's all good, he wouldn't want me to suffer. If he's all powerful, then he would stop me from suffering. And if the devil can put that seed of doubt into anyone's mind, especially a non-Christian, they'll never want to even follow the Lord in the first place, because they'll always think that it was the Lord that took that from them.
2: That's a really good point. You know, one of the things you said in there that kind of spurred a thought is you talked about the seed of doubt. And, you know, you look all the way back to the Garden of Eden, how the devil's always worked. You know, he's always went after God's meaning, his motives. Mm-hmm. And if you look at how Satan went to Eve, she said, now, is that what did God say? And Eve, she gives it to you verbatim. And then he says, well, is that what God, you know, meant? God, you won't really die. And so you look all the way back. He's always tried to put that seed of doubt. So when we read, you know, like you said, you read the story of Job, and then you see that Satan has always, throughout the Bible, tried to cast that seed of doubt, like he just so brought up
0: yeah.
2: so clearly.
0: So the loss of a child is mm-hmm. certainly a traumatic loss that we can mm-hmm. experience, and the devil has exploited individuals with that and mm-hmm. brought about even their own spiritual destruction. What about the loss of material possessions?
1: Yes.
0: Such as, you know, our money, mm-hmm. our wealth. You know, how many have fallen prey to spiritual destruction because they had an abundance of wealth one day, and then maybe the next day it was all gone. And rather than, you know, turning to God, they turn away from God.
1: Right.
0: Yeah.
2: Well, you know, you think about kind of Satan seems to always use different tools that God's given us and pushes you to different extremes. Mm-hmm. And, you know, with money, you know, I really think that one of the problems in our culture today that the devil has kind of, he never comes at you directly and says, it's always a kind of a subtle way with like the devil in debt. Mm-hmm. I mean, I feel like a lot of families are torn apart because the devil says, materialistically, you're not content with what you have. You need this. You
0: yeah.
2: know, people that are in marketing, they do their job fantastically. Mm-hmm. They say, you need this to be happy. And what happens is a lot of times that debt you know, boils up and it fills up, and the next thing you know, you're not able to give and you're not able to worship God the way you want, and that can really put a lot of tension in the home.
1: And one of the number one causes for divorce now is money problems.
2: Mm-hmm.
1: I mean, it is absolutely, you know, I know Dave Ramsey is not necessarily a Christian, but he talks about there are four things you've got to have on the same page as a couple. You need to know what you believe religiously. You need to know what you're going to do about your in-laws. You need to know whether you want children or not. And he said, but the fourth one's probably one of the most important. You need to know about your finances. Mm-hmm. Because if one of those areas doesn't work, he said, these are the top four reasons that divorces happen, according to his statistics and his knowledge. So definitely money and debt, gambling, all of these things promise something, and that's exactly what the devil does. He promised you he's going to give you something, but he steals from you instead.
0: Yeah. Mm-hmm. Well, there's no doubt that the devil is busy and active and exploits these material blessings that we have been given, and can use that as a means whereby to separate us from the Lord. You know, another thing that I think about that the devil has been successful in stealing would be the Bible. Mm-hmm. And the reason I say that is because you think about how prevalent the Bible is today. I mean, you know, supposedly most every home has at least one copy. I mean, you go into a motel room and usually there's going to be a copy of the Bible there. I mean, you see it in the bookstore. It's everywhere. But, you know, the Bible can be present physically but still be absent. And what are your thoughts about the devil stealing the Bible from our home? How does the devil do that?
1: Homework, ball practice, things that take precedent over the Lord and over the church. Anytime someone sacrifices worship to go to ball practice, or they say, well, we just couldn't get Johnny to church tonight, he's got to get a paper done. I grew up in a time where I was in public school and I had homework and I was expected to get it done too, but I was never under the impression that church would be sacrificed in order for me to get a worldly accomplishment. Because again, what does it matter if I profit the whole world and I lose my soul? And so homework and ball practice is this simple thing that has truly destroyed a lot of family spirituality. Because when you tell a child that they don't have to grow up and go to church, why are we so shocked when they grow up and leave the church completely?
2: Yeah, you know, I as you were speaking, I thought about Luke 8, 11, and 12. Now the parable is this: the seed is the word of God. Those by the wayside are the ones who hear, then the devil comes and takes away the word out of their hearts, lest they should believe and be saved. And he's using that parable with farming language. Mm-hmm. And I remember when I tried to plant grass seed once, it didn't grow very well. But I remember I got the seed thrower, and I threw a little bit of the grass, the seed out into the yard, and I thought, okay, well, and then I just kept throwing more and more. And when that kind of in my mind gave me the idea of, you know, when you have a family, it's easy for Satan to snatch out a little bit of the word. You know, one of the things I learned back when I played sports was you cannot outwork a bad diet.
1: Mm-hmm.
2: And a lot of times I think Christians try to do that. They try to go to services, you know, Wednesday night, they'll go to Bible study, they'll go Sunday. They might go to Bible class, worship Sunday morning and Sunday evening. But the rest of the week, they just put trash in their ears with music and the things they watch on TV. And it's like, you go talk to anybody who's super physically fit, and you ask them if they eat junk food. You know, you can't work out once or twice a day, eat junk food all day, and expect to be healthy. It's the same with our physical or our spiritual lives as well.
1: Right.
0: So if I understand what both of you're saying that, you know, the devil can take the Bible from our home. First of all, he can do it via the trash that we put in our minds as we go through a week, through music, through certain kinds of videos, through television, through the internet. That's one way. And then another way that the devil can get us to give up the Bible, he takes the Bible out of the home, is through our priorities and how that we might engage in something that in and of itself is innocent, harmless, and could even be good, such as, you know, playing ball or doing homework. These are good things to do. But when we begin to shift our focus and our priority away from the Lord, and we substitute that with these external things, such as the homework or the ball or whatever, then the Bible is very subtly being taken out of the home.
2: Mm-hmm. Mm-hmm. Absolutely.
1: You know, the devil doesn't care if you're religious.
3: No.
1: So long as he has you Monday through Friday.
3: Yeah.
1: You know, he'll let you go to church on Sunday and go on Wednesday night, but if he's got you doing all of his things throughout the week, he's not upset that you're going to church. Yeah. He's still got you.
2: Yeah, I listened to a sermon just a few days ago, and the preacher was talking about a woman he'd spoke to and the elders at her congregation. The preacher said, I don't know if I would have done this or not, but the elders wrote a letter and emailed it to the congregation, and it was a letter from the devil. And it was talking about the people who came to services, but as soon as they left, they weren't living as Christians. And the wording that was, of course, created, but it was by the devil saying that he has an inside man. He's got somebody that the friends will meet and say, oh, this guy's a Christian. Mm-hmm. And they see the way that you live your life. Mm-hmm. And, you know, it's sometimes you can be, you can go to services, but be a really bad advertisement for the gospel.
0: Well, excellent discussion today. We're going to continue our discussion in just a moment. We're going to watch a little segment called A Word for the Family. It's kind of a devotional segment here on Fabric Family.
4: This is A Word for the Family, and I'm Jared Rhodes with the Olive Branch Church of Christ. As we think about the family today, I want you to consider all the different advice that goes around helping you to raise your children. You know, it seems as though everybody has a different idea. And everybody wants to help you, but the facts are, in the end, I'm going to stand before God for how I raised my children. I have a daughter that's fixing to turn 3. Throughout that, I understand that I'm going through a time period right now called the terrible 2s. I understand that there's times when it's difficult to be a parent, and so as I look to the world, I can see all different designs, all different ideas for how I should raise my children. And it interests me much as I consider the great task that God has laid upon me to raise children that will put Him first, that will love Him, that will ultimately have their fate for eternity decided by the actions that take place. As a parent, I have a huge responsibility to ensure that my child goes to heaven one day. So as I look at what the world tells me, I must consider what God tells me. You know, in 1 Corinthians chapter 3 and verse 19, it says, "For the wisdom of this world is foolishness with God." The ideas that the world has really don't mean much unless it's what God says. I think back to Proverbs. In Proverbs chapter 13 and verse 24, it says, "He who spares the rod," it says, "hates his son." And ultimately it goes on, it says, "But he who loves him disciplines him promptly," right away. They bring an end to that problem. Also in Proverbs chapter 23, in verse 24, it says, "You shall beat him with a rod and deliver his soul from hell." I understand within the beating that takes place here, it's probably not what this world has interpreted or used the term beating as today, where I don't believe we're out to destroy them or endanger their life, but rather we are helping them. In Proverbs chapter 23 and verse 24, at the end it said to deliver them or to rescue them from hell. Within the world today, there are so many people that say, don't discipline your children. Just love your children until they ultimately make their own decisions. But within God's Word, He gives us a design, a way in which we are to raise our children. I think back to Acts chapter 5 and verse 29 when they said, we ought to obey God rather than man. But as I think of obeying God rather than man, I also understand that when it comes to training our children, I ought to believe the wisdom of God that is found in Proverbs rather than the wisdom that is found on the internet. Rather than the wisdom that the, quote, doctors teach us today of how to raise our children, I want to trust God. And as it says in Proverbs 23 and verse 24, I pray that through that, I can ultimately deliver that soul from hell. I encourage you, raise your family in a godly manner, and we can all rejoice one day together for eternity.
0: Well, thank you for being back with us for our discussion. I thought for this particular session we would start out, gentlemen, by thinking about some of the different rooms that are in a house. You know, when a thief breaks in, Sometimes they don't usually clean you out. I mean, they don't usually pull up a U-Haul, and when you get home, there's nothing. Right. Usually they'll go into a particular room and get what they perceive are the valuables and then get out very quickly. Mm-hmm. As we use that kind of as the springboard, let's think about some of the rooms within a home and make some spiritual application about how the devil can steal from us in these rooms. You know, one room that we always find in a home is that of the kitchen. Mm-hmm. What do you associate spiritually with the kitchen? How does the devil steal from us through our, well, spiritual kitchen, if you will?
1: Definitely alcohol is one that comes to mind, because I've never been in a kitchen that didn't have a fridge. Mm-hmm. And I don't know of many people who wouldn't store their alcohol in a fridge. And so as you think about alcohol from the perspective of, and what we're talking about here, the devil, when he comes in to steal, he wants your soul. He doesn't want the TV, he doesn't want the kitchen, he doesn't want the fridge, he wants your soul. And so alcohol is something the Bible tells me multiple places, Old Testament and New Testament, is something that the Lord detests. He doesn't want it to be a part of my life. It is a home wrecker, it is a killer, it is a destroyer. And there are a lot of homes today that are not better because of what's inside their fridge.
0: Mm-hmm. Absolutely. You know, there's something else that's in a kitchen as well, in addition to the refrigerator, that comes to mind. And usually folks will have a trash can.
1: Mm-hmm.
0: You know, there are times when you need to take the trash out.
1: Right.
0: Right. And, you know, sometimes, you know, we're content to have all of that trash there, and we need to clean out some things in our lives. And when we don't do it, the devil's, he's having his way with our soul. What are your thoughts?
2: Well, it's interesting. You talk about the trash can. So many times we read something that has a spiritual application, and all you have to do is put it into a physical application, and then it makes complete sense.
0: Yeah.
2: You talk about a trash can, you know. I mean, how long do you let your trash can is not something when it's full and overflowing. It's not even a conversation. Mm. It's, oh, I'm going to take it out. And yet spiritually, we'll have things in our lives, you know, for years that we never deal with. I mean, you think also the kitchen brings to my mind just how thankful we should be for the food that we have. I mean, in America, we're so lucky. If you ever do mission work anywhere else in the world, you see what people have to eat.
0: Mm-hmm.
2: And you should, you know, as a family, whether it's a husband and wife or whether you have children, to just teach them to be thankful that everything we have is from God.
0: Right. Yeah. So there's the kitchen. What's another room?
1: Living room, family room, however you want to call it.
0: Okay. How could we apply that? How does the devil steal from the family room?
1: Television. That's a big one. A lot of living rooms I've been in have a television inside of them, and it doesn't even have to be something sinful that you're watching. You can spend too much time watching football, watching, you know, basketball, watching something that's not in and of itself sinful, but it's keeping your spiritual body from getting the type of spiritual study that it needs. And so there is something to be said about shutting the TV off from time to time and taking some efforts to study.
0: Mm-hmm. Okay.
2: And now, you know, in 2018, it used to be a parent would just have to watch make sure the TV room is in the, you know, the TV's in the middle of the TV room, and they can check on the kids. And nowadays with the electronics, I mean, you've got a miniature TV, and if a parent allows kids to have electronics, you've got to do some research to put some parameters on there. I actually, when I lived in North Carolina, to make some extra money, drove Uber for a while. And I had a mom that I picked up once, and she was telling me this story about her kid. And her daughter had a cell phone app that was a calculator. And she said, "Mom, it's a calculator. It's for school." Well, it turns out the parents didn't do the due diligence, and it turned out that calculator app had three or four buttons. You could go a certain level and turn into a social networking app. And so the kids, they had developed, the developers had hidden it so that kids could have it. And parents, you know, we really have a responsibility to make sure the electronics we're allowing the kids to have, that we put the right parameters. So I would never want a kid to be an adult, look back and say, my first introduction to this was because my parents let me have electronics when I was 10.
1: Well, and we need to be proficient in technology.
0: Mm-hmm. Absolutely.
1: If the devil's going to attack us in that way, we don't need to be experts, but we need to be proficient enough that we could figure that out if we were to look at their phones.
0: Mm-hmm. Okay, so the family room, the kitchen, what about the bedroom? Would that not have some spiritual application as well? And how so?
2: Sure.
1: I mean, again, the books you may have in your bedroom may take you away from studying together. You and your wife need some time together to talk about biblical things and to have a spiritual mm-hmm. time, just yep. you and the wife, not even with the kids involved. Mm-hmm. And so if you're reading, you know, a mystery novel all the time, the latest John Grisham book or whatever, mm-hmm. and you're not ever studying the Bible together, again, you may not be reading a bad book, but what you're doing mm-hmm. is bad.
3: Mm-hmm. Eric?
2: You know, I remember my wife and I, when we were actually engaged, we had dinner with a coworker of mine, and he was telling us about him and his wife have been married for 50 years, and we asked them, what's one piece of advice? And they talked about spend quality time together. Mm-hmm. And they said that they, as much as they can, try to get up together and to go to bed together. Because when they get up together and go to bed together, as much as they can, sometimes there's extenuating circumstances, but they're able to have that quality time where they talk about their day, what's going to happen in the day, what happened in the day earlier. And he said that was a one piece of advice that my wife and I have tried to implement, and it's been really good, because if you don't set that quality mm-hmm. time apart, sometimes life gets so busy and you can really kind of grow apart in that relationship.
0: Yeah. Mm-hmm. There's another aspect of the bedroom, obviously. You know, the New Testament says that the bed is undefiled, mm-hmm. but whoremongers God will judge. Mm-hmm. So it can also represent our purity and our faithfulness in our marriage relationship. Mm-hmm. And there have been many homes that have been destroyed because the devil has gotten a foothold in the bedroom.
1: Mm-hmm. Absolutely.
0: And so, you know, that's something to think about as well. How is it that the Lord is robbed, and we are robbed, when Satan gets hold of our values and our priorities? How does he gain victory through that?
1: When my priority is not on the Lord, then my life is worthless. That's exactly what Solomon said in Ecclesiastes.
0: Yeah.
1: All the things I've tried, the only thing that really matters is to focus on God and keep His commandments. And so when I'm focused on anything other than God, I've been robbed.
0: Mm-hmm. How can we recover spiritual things that have been stolen from us? Because, you know, when we've been robbed physically, we want to get our possessions back. What about spiritually?
2: Well, I've heard a little story about the best time to plant a shade tree is 30 years ago, and the second best time is right now. You know, start right now with your family. You know, purge out the bad stuff. If you've got to delete your Netflix account or whatever, and try to start putting in good things, good spiritual things, and growing spiritually.
0: Excellent thoughts. Appreciate both of you being with us today.
1: Thank you.
0: I hope you've enjoyed our program today, and let me just mention this. From time to time, we want to remind our viewing audience that you're welcome to participate in this program. Let me tell you how to do that. Just reach out to us, contact us. There's going to be some contact information that's going to be provided, and you can write to us, you can call us, but if you'd like to make a suggestion about a program topic, we're always certainly interested in knowing what would be helpful for your family. There are a number of congregations and individuals who support this program each week, and they're going to be scrolling across the screen in just a moment. I'd like to invite you to visit with them or a Church of Christ in your area at your earliest convenience. Until next time, I'm Barry Gilreath, Jr., wishing you and your family a wonderful week.
5: Jesus said, "He who believes and is baptized will be saved." But on a regular basis, people will object to the command to be baptized, saying the thief on the cross wasn't baptized, and yet he was saved. Dear friend, would you appreciate with me that the thief on the cross died before Jesus' death, burial, and resurrection? Romans chapter 10 verse 9 says, "If you confess with your mouth the Lord Jesus and believe in your heart that God has raised him from the dead, you will be saved." The thief on the cross couldn't believe in the resurrection of Christ, because Christ had not yet even died.

0: John Shannon. I'm an evangelist in the Church of Christ. I preach for the James Road Church of Christ that meets at 2400 James Road in Memphis, Tennessee. Thank you for watching this television program, Scraped from the Sheets. We hope and pray that you will study along with us as we go through the Bible, God's Word. Thank you as always. Today's lesson, let us speak as the oracles of God. What do you mean by oracles? A divine utterance of God, the Word. That's what we're talking about. Our text, the first one will be from the book of Nehemiah, chapter 13, 23 through 25. And the next text will be 1 Peter 4 and verse 11. And we'll give the interpretation of these two particular texts, and we will use them as the foundational for our study this morning or today. Now, in Nehemiah chapter 13 in verse number 23 to 25, in those days also saw I Jews that had married wives of Ashdod and of Ammon and of Moab. 24. And their children spake half in the speech of Ashdod, and could not speak in the Jews' language, but according to the language of each people. And I contended with them, and cursed them, and smote certain of them, and plucked off their hair, and made them swear by God, saying, ye shall not give your daughters unto their sons, nor to take their daughters unto your sons, nor for yourselves. That's the first text. Just a brief outline of this. Over here we have the language of Ashdod. That's the world. We can see in Nehemiah that God's people were not only fraternizing with the people of the world, but they start marrying them. And so what happened is, now we're not going to talk about marriage, we're just going to make some application here, but the people in the bad marriages, that's the verse 23. Then we have the product of the bad marriages. What was the product? The kids couldn't speak their own language. And then we have the protest of the bad marriages, verse 25. That's the outline of that particular text there from Nehemiah. Now we'll come over here in 1 Peter 4 and verse 11. If any man speak, let him speak as the oracles of God. Got it? What do you mean? Over here we got the language of the Bible, God's Word. Over here we got the language of the Ashdod. That's the world. If any man speak, let him speak as the orders of God. Watch this here. And if any man minister, let him do it as the ability of which God giveth, that in all things may be glory, that in all things, that God in all things may be glorified through Jesus Christ, to whom be praise and dominion forever and ever. Amen. Now, look what we have over here. First, we have the guidebook, the oracles of God. Here it is. See that? The Bible only makes Christians only, and the only Christians. All scripture is given by inspiration of God, Paul said. All of it. Proper for doctrine, for reproof, for correction, for instruction in righteousness, that the man of God may be perfect, truly furnished to every good work. But Paul also said in 2 Timothy, to study to show thyself approved unto God, workmen that need not to be ashamed, rightly dividing the word of truth. Watch it now. Now, this is the guidebook right here. All of the Bible is from God, but everything in the Bible is not for us to obey. The law, Paul says in Romans 15:4, for whatsoever things are written aforetime, Old Testament, were written for our learning. We can learn a lot of principles in Scripture from the Old Testament, a lot of good lessons. We can learn from that. But the law of Christ is for our liberation. We can learn from the law of Moses, Old Testament. But you want to be liberated. You can't be liberated and follow the law of Moses. You have to be liberated by using the law of Christ. All right. So the guidebook. The gifts, if any man minister, let him do it as the ability which God giveth, as gifts. The glory, that God in all things may be glorified through Jesus Christ. Brethren, God is not glorified outside of Christ. People in the world need to know, and if you're listening to this television program, you can't glorify God outside of Christ. You must be in Christ to glorify God. Well, what do you mean? To worship. Well, how? What do you mean in Christ? When you're in Christ, you're in his church all at the same time. You have to obey the gospel to be in Christ. And when you're, what do you mean obey the gospel? Facts to be, must be believed. Commands to be obeyed. And promise to receive. Facts. Christ died. He was buried. He rose again from the dead. The third day, Mark 16 and verse number 9. Got it? When he died on the cross, according to John 19, 34 and 35, he took that blood and he paid for his church. Acts 20 and verse 28. He got it? He paid for his church. And it's the only one that's paid for. All the other churches together has got a mortgage on them. And when he comes, he's going to foreclose. You don't want to die in a church that wasn't purchased with the blood of Jesus. Are you listening to me? You don't want to die among people that has not contacted the blood of Christ. Got it? The blood of Christ is in his body. What is his body? The church. And if men are saved, they must be in the body of Christ, having obeyed the gospel of Christ. The Lord will add them to the church. That's pretty good? Oh, boy, that's good. Amen. Now, watch this now. Watch me carefully. The Bible teaches. The church practices. Well, I need to let that soak in. I don't know if we got members of the body of Christ that don't know this, but we need to start speaking as the oracles of God. Let me do that again. The Bible teaches. The Bible is right. And we know it's right. Every word of it's right. The church practices. Now, I was looking this morning in my study where the Catholics didn't always believe the way they believe. They used to believe that. But now they believe that tradition and truth go hand in hand. Brethren, if you want to be right, you need to go to the Bible. The church can get wrong, but the Bible is always right. The church is the standard of authority in religion, not the church. So the Bible teaches, the church practices, the church, God's people, children of God. Got it? And down here, we got the alien sinners, the sinners who had not obeyed the gospel. Now, let's go down here now and look at, make some practical applications here on what we just talked about. Now, maybe some of you are wondering already, what in the world is he doing with a clock on this sheet? I want you to get something. We got from 12 to 12. You got it. In the military, when I went in the military, we had to learn how to tell time the way the military did it. And I understand it now, so there won't be any confusion. Now, 12 o'clock midnight, got it? 1 o'clock in the morning, listening. 2 o'clock, three, all the way down to 12. We said, it's 12 o'clock. What time are we going to meet? We're going to meet at 12 o'clock. That's what we say normally. But sometimes we forget to say a.m. or p.m. Now, in the military, you had to be precise. So it wouldn't be a shadow of a doubt exactly what they meant by a certain time. For instance, if they tell us that child is going to be at 0400, well, what does that mean? 0400, that means 4 o'clock in the morning. If we say it's going to be at 600 hours, that means 4 o'clock in the evening. Do you understand that? Now, in civilian life, we just say, well, what time is breakfast? Well, 4 o'clock. Well, then you have to ask, when? But if you go like, are you listening? If you say, listen, what time are the lights going to be out? 9 o'clock. Well, is it morning or night? Morning or evening? Well, they just say it's 2100 hours the lights out. All right? Well, what time are we going to get up for reveille? 0400. There's no doubt, no mistake. They give you a pass, you're to be back such and such a date at 0400. We understand. Got it? Now, please understand this now. Now we got denotation. What is denotation? Denotation means the exact literal meaning of a word. That's denotation. Well, over here we got connotation. What in the world is connotation? What is suggested in additional to the literal meaning? You see what I mean? Now, we're going to start working up here. Now, the military, they always use this. And I think FedEx, that great delivery company, deliver package goods, they use that system. Pilots use that system, so it won't be any doubt about it. Got it? Now, as members of the body of Christ, God's people, we shouldn't speak the language of Ashdod. We should speak the language, watch it, of the Lord. You see that? Not worldly talk. We don't need to use the worldly talk. We need to speak from the word. Now, things we should not say. Oh boy, isn't this nice? And things we should say. Somebody said, well, what difference does it make? Well, it makes a lot of difference. Any man speak, let him speak as ox of God. Now, let's start off here. Now, sometimes when I'm preaching like this, sometimes my brethren, I rub them the wrong way. I rub my black brethren and white brethren. I rub them the wrong way. They say, you just nitpicking. No, we need to speak the truth in love, but we need to be precise. Now, watch it now. My church, our church. What do you mean by that? What do you mean by that? This is what we should say, the Lord's church. Wait a minute. The Lord's church, the Lord's people. When you say my church or our church, When you say my church, you're saying you own it. No. Well, Brother Shannon, that's nitpicking. No. If you want to be precise, you say the Lord's church. Listen to this. The Bible says in Matthew 16:18, Jesus said, now watch this now. He's the only person that recorded that in Scripture, that's recorded about him in Scripture. Jesus said, upon this rock, I'll build my church, and the gates of hell shall not prevail against it. Now, you tell me who else said that in Scripture? Nobody. Well, where do we get the audacity to say, my church? The husband is the head of the wife, even as Christ is the head of the church, and he is the savior of the body. He's the head. He gave himself for it. Hebrews 3:6, Christ as a son over his own house, whose house we are. Got it? Now, authority of the church. Whoop-a-doo. So the church, we got authority. All right? Let's do it like this. The authority of Christ. Matthew 28:18-20. Christ, watch it. He said, all power has been given to me in heaven and earth. All of it. Then he said, go teach and baptize people and teach them again. You got it? Oh, that's good. Ephesians 5. Hey, man, he's the head, and the head always give the directions. This is the head of this body. This head gives the direction. The body doesn't give the direction to the head. The head gives direction to the body. Look at this. See what I'm doing? From one hand, right hand, left hand, my head is telling my hand to do that. All right? Now, Church of Christ doctrine. Here. What about the doctrine of Christ? In 2 John 9, John wrote, whosoever transgresseth and abideth not in the doctrine of Christ hath not God. But he that abideth in the doctrine of the teaching of Christ, he hath both the Father and the Son. Now, I want some of you Pentecostals to tell me, what does both mean? Since you advocate Jesus only, is only one in the Godhead, what does both mean? Have both the Father and the Son. You got it? Well, I think it's John 17:14. It's in John somewhere where it says the doctrine of God. Now we have the doctrine of Christ. And over here, we have in Acts 2:42, we have the doctrine of the apostles. The Bible says, and they continue steadfastly in the apostles' doctrine. Well, the apostles' doctrine, the doctrine of Christ, and the doctrine of God, same body of truth, is the gospel. Well, let's go a little further here. Church of Christ teaches. Nope. God's word teaches. That all right? Boy, Acts 17. Look at that. Acts 17. Two. Let's look at that quickly here. Acts 17:2. That's what I love about keeping my Bible with me, because sometimes I can't think of everything like I used to. Acts 17:2, it says, Paul, as his manner was, went into the synagogue and 3 days reasoned with them out of the scripture. What? Well, Paul wasn't Paul a member of the church yet. Why did he reason out of scripture? It had to be the Old Testament scripture. Because the New Testament scripture was being in the making. Is that right? Then in verse 11 it says, these were more noble than those of Thessalonica, in that they received the word with all readiness of mind, and they searched the scripture daily whether those things were so. Now, watch this here. I told you. The Bible teaches, the church practice what the Bible teaches. That's good. Oh, that's good. You can read these other Romans 16:25-6 and Ephesians 3:1-4, whereby when you read, you may understand my knowledge in the mystery of Christ. How that's good, isn't it? Well, so the church of Christ, now we shouldn't say that. This is what we should say. God's word teaches. All right. Here's another saying. He, she is church of Christ. Where in the world did we learn that? Where did we learn I'm church of Christ? What did you say? I'm church of Christ. She's church of Christ. You know where we learn that? We learn that from the language of Asdod. We learn that kind of stuff in the world. That's what denominational people say about us. Well, she's church of Christ. Oh, yeah? Well, let's see over here. Watch Acts 11:26. The Bible says in Acts 11:26, when Paul was sent for, well, or someone went up to Paul, I think Barnabas went up there and got Paul and brought him back. And the Bible says for a whole year, he met with the church. They had Jews and Gentiles in the same congregation down in Antioch. Had Jewish teachers, Gentile converts, amalgamated in one body, which is the church. And the Bible says they were first called Christians at Antioch. They weren't called Church of Christ Christian. Where did we get that from? We got that foolishness from denomination. Well, somebody said, well, I'm a Catholic Christian. No such thing. I'm a Baptist Christian. No such thing. I'm a Jehovah's Witness Christian. No such thing. I'm a Methodist Christian. No. The Bible said they were called Christians. And sometimes my brothers say, she's Church of Christ Christian. I'm a Church of Christ Christian. No such thing. We need to speak as the oracles of God. Let me smile here. And I'm working on a lot of members of the Church of Christ, because when I hear you speak like that, you don't know what you're speaking. Called Christians. Paul before Agrippa, Paul says, almost. Agrippa says, almost thou have made me Church of Christ. That's not what he said. He said, almost thou made it, almost thou making me become a Christian. Agrippa knew, just like you knew, you know, that there isn't but one church. And all the Christians are in one church. If it was in one church when Paul was preaching, it's not in the one church now. There aren't any Christians in any denomination. Well, somebody said, well, what about if they go over there? If they did, they need to come back. But the doctrine of denominationalism will not make a Christian. It'll make a denomination. It won't make a Christian. Now, you may call yourself a Christian. I know people not associated with any church. I'm a Christian. All the Christians are in Christ. Amen. Peter said, if any man suffer as a Christian. All right, let's go a little further. Church of Christ preacher. What? I'm a Church of Christ. No, I'm not a Church of Christ preacher. That's what's wrong now with a lot of congregation. They preach Church of Christ doctrine. I don't preach Church of Christ doctrine. I preach the gospel of Christ. And I'm not a Church of Christ preacher. I'm a gospel preacher. You got that? Here's the scripture up here. And I know some of you are going to want this outline. And you can check with these fellows here at GBN. And they'll be more than glad to let you have this. And by the way, brethren, I don't have anything that I want to hold from people. I want the truth to get out. All right? Well, gospel preachers, Acts 14:7, Acts 14:21, 1 Timothy 2:7, Galatians 1:23, Colossians 1:7, and Colossians 4:7, 4:7. All right. Now, the pastor, my bishop, in a local church, never one pastor in the Lord's church. The moment I hear somebody say, she is my pastor, he is my pastor, I know they don't know what the Bible says. They've been following this worldly stuff. You got it? Elders in every church, Acts 14:23, First Peter 5 and 1 through 3 there. Titus 1, 5 through 9. Well, Reverend and Doctor and First Lady, look at that. Whoever heard of the First Lady of a local congregation? Now, I'm working on some of you birds out there that got your wife as the First Lady. I'm not talking about worldly stuff. In the Lord's church, first, what does that mean? You got politics mixed up with the Prince of Peace. Now, elect lady. I read that about the elect lady, but not the First Lady. Got it? A lot of these guys want to be called Reb, Dr. So-and-so. I think all of that stuff needs to stay out there. Paul said we're brethren. We're brothers. Peter said about Paul, brother. Now, what does a man have to do to be saved? Somebody said get religion. Go to the mourner's bench. All of that stuff is language of Ashdod. Now, watch this. That's very simple. What? In Acts 15 and 7, Peter said, after they've been merged to Peter, Peter rose up and said, men and brethren, you know how that a good while ago that God made choice among us that the Gentiles by my mouth should hear the word of the gospel and believe it. Acts 17:30, Paul said, at the time of this evening, God winked at, but now commanded all men everywhere to repent. Change your mind about sin and stop. Repentance has to do with the heart being changed. Change your mind about sin and stop. Confess Christ as the Son of God. I believe Jesus Christ is the Son of God. Be baptized in water for the remission of sin. Jesus said, go preach the gospel. He that believeth and is baptized shall be saved. Nothing about a mourner's bench. Nothing about praying through. He that believeth and is baptized shall be saved. He that believeth not shall be damned. Thank you, as always, and God bless you.
1: And glory will my soul.
2: GBN Questions and Answers. We recently received this question. It says, is it wrong to call someone a fool? In fact, let me read you the entire question. It says, in the Sermon on the Mount, Christ warns us of using the word fool. Is this a word we should never use under any circumstance? The person says, I don't use this word verbally as we are taught not to. However, I will sometimes in my mind think it. For example, about a false teacher or someone who changes the gospel or a cursed person, I find myself thinking this person is a fool. Emotionally, I want to say it out loud, but I don't. We use words such as foolish, foolishness, foolishly, but if fool is wrong to say, are these words also wrong to use? It's a great question. And it relates to something the Lord Himself said on the Sermon on the Mount. I do not believe that it is wrong to use the word fool. In fact, the Bible uses the word fool 111 times. A passage that is well known is Psalm 14 and verse 1. Of course, it says, the fool has said in his heart, there is no God. Now, if it's wrong to call someone a fool, we couldn't even use it as the Lord has defined it for us. Friends, I believe the point of Matthew chapter 5, when it tells us not to call someone a fool, is that not only are outward actions wrong, but that our heart must also be right. Now, several different examples are listed in Matthew chapter 5 to make this point, but with reference to this one, the point he's making is this. Not only would it be wrong to murder someone, if you have those murderous feelings of hatred in your heart, that also would be wrong. Calling someone a fool could be an indicator of a feeling of intense passion and hatred in your heart toward them. And that would be a violation of Matthew chapter 5 and verse 22. But you know, many other words could also reveal that heart condition. You could look at a person and say, idiot. It would express anger and hatred, and that would be forbidden. To use the word fool, however, as a descriptive term and not as a term of hatred and anger and bitterness, I don't believe that that would be wrong.

Hello, I'm Kevin Rhodes. Welcome to Expositions. You know, we take a lot for granted today. We tend to take our health for granted until we no longer have it. We tend to take our family for granted until they are no longer there. We tend to take time to rest for granted until we no longer have time to rest. But more than all these, we tend to take going to heaven for granted. The numbers are staggering. Unless they do not believe in heaven at all, the vast majority of people believe they are going there.

in Matthew chapter 7, 13 and 14. Enter by the narrow gate. For wide is the gate and broad is the way that leads to destruction, and there are many who go in by it. Because narrow is the gate and difficult is the way which leads to life, and there are few who find it. In Matthew 22 and verse 14, he also said that many are called, but few are chosen. But think about the Jews who had become Christians and, for social and political reasons, were being pressured to return to Judaism. That created a great temptation if they believed the propaganda that as Jews they had their ticket punched. But the reality is that people today do much the same thing. It doesn't matter who they are or what category they may fit into. They just define who is going to heaven in such a way to make sure they will be included. And more of us do that than we'd like to think. We set up a judgment that's based upon our own lives rather than judging our own lives by what God has said. But the writer of Hebrews corrected those Jews of old in those assumptions, as well as people today who follow suit. And he does so in Hebrews chapter 4, verses 11 through 16, if you'll follow along. Let us therefore be diligent to enter that rest, lest anyone fall according to the same example of disobedience. For the word of God is living and powerful and sharper than any two-edged sword, piercing even to the division of soul and spirit and of joints and marrow, and is a discerner of the thoughts and intents of the heart. And there is no creature hidden from his sight, but all things are naked and open to the eyes of him to whom we must give account. Seeing then that we have a great high priest who has passed through the heavens, Jesus the Son of God, let us hold fast our confession. For we do not have a high priest who cannot sympathize with our weaknesses, but was in all points tempted as we are, yet without sin. Let us therefore come boldly to the throne of grace, that we may obtain mercy and find grace to help in time of need. Everyone can go to heaven, but not without following the three principles laid out in this text that we'll consider. First of all, going to heaven requires diligence spiritually. Notice what he says in verse 11. Let us therefore be diligent to enter that rest, lest anyone fall according to the same manner of disobedience. You know, if we just take it for granted that we're going to go to heaven, if we just show up enough, we've been baptized, we have some faith, if we take it for granted that's enough, what we really lack is diligence, that willingness and mindset to give the extra effort whenever it's required, to always be pressing on and realize I can do a little bit more for God. Until we understand that spiritual strength and faithfulness requires diligence, we're going to miss out. So if we're going to really apply this properly, it's significant enough that we need to show diligent interest in our activity upon the earth. If we have to show diligence, if we're going to go to heaven, then right now is the time we have to do it. So that means we pay close attention to what we're doing and what we ought to be doing. In 2 Peter chapter 1, verses 5 through 7, there Peter writes, giving all diligence, add to your faith virtue, and to virtue knowledge, and to knowledge temperance, and to temperance patience, and to patience godliness, and to godliness brotherly kindness, and to brotherly kindness love. Now think about why he says diligence. It's because all of these characteristics do not just happen in our lives. They do not just become part of us naturally. It takes work. It takes attention. It takes a lot of extra effort to make sure that faith, that we've trusted what God says, there's our beginning point. But now we take diligence to that faith and say, where do I go from here? And that means we need to have virtue, that seeking after excellence, so that we're not satisfied easily with a little bit of spirituality, a little bit of faith, a little bit of obedience, a little bit of worship, a little bit of Jesus. But rather we want as much as we possibly can so that we in life can excel morally, that we can excel spiritually, so that we can reach greater heights, as high as possible, and that ought to be our aim, but it requires giving that extra effort. And that's how you then can learn. It takes that extra virtue and care and attention if we're going to really grow in our knowledge of God's Word. Remember 1 Peter chapter 2, verse 2, it says,

0: as newborn babes, desire the sincere milk of the word, that you may grow thereby. We need to grow in our knowledge. We need to understand more of what God expects of us. We need to then take that knowledge. If we're going to grow further and to virtue, knowledge to knowledge, temperance, to now control ourselves, God has said what we're to live, and now we need to place our control upon our lives to say, does my life match what God says? It's that inner control, that inner might that we must develop, and that requires a lot of work, a lot of attention to the inner person. And upon that, building more to that, we then add virtue, and to virtue, knowledge, and to knowledge, temperance, self-control. And to self-control, then, we're doing something more beyond it. Because we cannot go through our life and act like other people don't matter. But rather, if we're going to continue all this, we have to ultimately get to brotherly kindness. We have to get to where our relationships are affected in a positive way, and that we give our best effort to love people and care for people, especially our brethren. And then when he says love, he's pointing out that we need to reach within ourselves and really work at it to love people. We think that that's a natural thing, but not this kind of love. It's an effort and a diligence to love people when they're unlovable, to love people when they hate us, to love people when they're our enemies, to love people when they're talking ugly about us, to love people when they are doing things at work that really annoy us, to love people when up close they disagree with us, to love people when they're lost and they need us, to love as Jesus loves. We have to give our all, and that means giving diligence to our efforts. And that means also, how do you do that? You have to focus diligently on your hope. When he is pointing here, if you're going to be diligent to enter that rest, to be faithful, we also need to be looking ahead that we want to enter that rest and make that the focus of our lives. In Titus 1 and verse 2, it says, in hope of eternal life, which God, which cannot lie, promised before the world began. We need to keep that our focus and remember where we're going in life, or we won't go there. It requires diligence and attention to say, each step I take, each interaction I have, every moment of the day, to the best of my ability, I want to do things that put me on the road and the path to heaven and keep me there. That requires a great deal of focus. But to focus in that way means paying a lot of attention to it. Loving your hope and loving the future of heaven enough so that all that you see in the world does not get so much of your time that you forget why you're really here. If we're going to focus on this, it means we have to pay serious attention also, though, to the consequences of spiritual failures. What if we don't pay attention to those things? What if we aren't focused on Jesus? What if we aren't growing according to the same example of disobedience? He's pointing out that we could fail, and we need to be aware of our own potential for failure. And we would not want to fall into that category of 2 Thessalonians 1, verses 7 through 9, of those who did not know God or obeyed not the gospel of the Lord Jesus Christ. We want to be those of spiritual victory, but that requires work and effort and diligence. So give your complete attention to the message from God. Everything you have, pay attention to it, give your all to it. Because God has given his all for us. All scripture is given by inspiration of God and is profitable for doctrine, for reproof, for correction, for instruction in righteousness, that the man of God may be perfect, thoroughly furnished unto every good work. 2 Timothy chapter 3, verses 16 and 17. We ought to give our all to God's word and to God himself as much as he's given his all in Jesus and in giving us this message. We need to see the heart of God and return that by giving him our heart too. Second of all, we consider verses 12 and 13. Going to heaven requires letting God's word shape your life. Let's consider it. For the word of God is living and powerful and sharper than any two-edged sword, piercing even to the division of soul and spirit, and of joints and marrow, and is a discerner of the thoughts and intents of the heart. And there is no creature hidden from his sight, but all things are naked and open to the eyes of him to whom we must give account. In Isaiah 55, verse 11, the prophet records, "So shall my word be that goes forth from my mouth. It shall not return to me void, but it shall accomplish what I please, and it shall prosper in the thing for which I sent it." God speaking through Isaiah. At the foundation of the writer's argument in the book of Hebrews has been the failure of the Israelites to listen to what God said, as we saw in verse 2, and a reminder of his plea for them to listen, as he pointed out in verse 7, in David's time. That still proved to be the foundation for their pleasing God in the first century, and it remains true for us today. We have to make sure we're ready to listen to God for everything we do, and to make sure we're paying attention to what he says for us, and to do it with every ounce of our ability. That needs to be our focus. That needs to be what we make our lives about in every way. Are you really focused on that? Because if not, you're going to fall prey to a lot of traps, and we need to make sure we move on from that. God's word is always relevant. It's always pertinent. It's always meaningful. Notice what he says. The word of God is living and powerful and sharper than any two-edged sword. God's word is alive. It has a meaning throughout all time, and it has a pertinence and a relevance to life no matter what age you're living in. In 2 Peter chapter 1, verse 3, we find that he has given us all things that pertain unto life and godliness. That was true in the first century. It's true in the 21st century. And again, within all of that, we also have to consider Colossians 3, verse 17 and its implications. And whatsoever you do in word or deed, do all in the name of the Lord Jesus, giving thanks to God and the Father by him. If we are to live within the realm of pleasing Christ in our relationships, in anything he teaches, then we need to make sure we're going back to his will for all that we do. That's what really has power. That's what we need to focus on. And that's where we have power in life. The gospel message has the power to change history, to change lives, and to change your eternity. When it says it's powerful, think about that. We look at all the time around us and choices we would make that have little bitty decisions in our lives, however small they may be upon the earth, but they're big to us. But God's word changes the future for everyone if we'll take advantage of it. For I'm not ashamed of the gospel of Christ, for it is the power of God unto salvation to everyone that believeth, to the Jew first and also to the Greek. For therein is the righteousness of God revealed from faith to faith, as it is written, the just shall live by faith. Romans 1:16-17. In James chapter 1, verse 21, it says, wherefore, laying aside all filthiness and superfluity of naughtiness, receive with meekness the engrafted word, which is able to save your souls. God's word puts our soul on open display, cutting deeply to the very heart of our decisions and pointing out our motives and errors along the way. It's like a priest examining the offering brought for sacrifice to make sure in every way it passes inspection that this is worthy of God and being given to God. And that's the power of what it says, it is sharper than a two-edged sword, piercing even to the division of soul and spirit and of joints and marrow. They would have understood the idea of the joints and marrow very much, because in offering a sacrifice, these things would have been cut apart as they were placing them before the priest and ready to offer them. This animal sacrifice would have been broken down to that extent. And he's saying God's word does that to our lives. And that's important. It ought to do that for our lives. In John 17, verse 17, it says, sanctify them through thy truth. Thy word is truth. To make us holy, God's word, from what it says, applies it to our life and says, this has to change. If you're going to be right with God, if you're going to be like God is holy, this has to change. And it points things out that we need work on, things we need to get out of our lives, things that we need to improve on in life, things we need to include in our life so that we're ready to offer ourselves to God as that sacrifice. I beseech you, therefore, brethren, by the mercies of God, that you present your bodies a living sacrifice, holy and acceptable unto him, which is your reasonable service. God isn't asking too much of us when he says this. Of anything he says in his word, it's not asking too much. It's doing exactly what we need. When you read in Leviticus 1 about the nature of that whole burnt offering, of fully in every way offering all of it to God that he wants, that is such a powerful imagery for us to consider in what we need to have in our lives today. God's Word often tells us more about ourselves than we like to think. God's Word discerns the difference between a temptation to think evil entering your mind and the sin of accepting that invitation. Remember in James 1, verses 13 through 15, where there it says, know that God is not tempted of evil, neither tempteth he any man, but each man is tempted when he is drawn away of his own lust and enticed. And he describes that process in verses 14 and 15, that nature of the lust, when it conceives, brings forth sin, and sin, when it's finished, brings forth death. We need to realize he recognizes the entire process, and we need to be aware of it too. Nothing gets by God. And his word calls out for us to recognize these things in our own lives as we live. Ultimately, God's word will judge you, making the decision as to whether you will be in heaven or not. It's a discerner of the thoughts and intents of the heart. There is no creature hidden from his sight, but all things are naked and open to the eyes of him to whom we must give account. We give account to God according to what he has revealed in his word. Remember in John 12, verse 48, Jesus said, he that rejecteth me and receiveth not my words hath one that judge him. The word that I have spoken, the same shall judge him in that last day. The soul of every living being is at stake. Every little thing that you can think and everything you do or say determines who you are. And therefore, it determines where you will go in eternity. Because he will judge us, everyone, according to our works. Romans chapter 2 and verse 6. And verse 11, he reminds us there is no partiality with God. Thirdly, we consider in verses 14 through 16, going to heaven requires faithfulness. I hope you see this theme continuing onward, that it's about faithfulness, continuing to follow what God says, and that is essential if we're going to reach our heavenly home with God. Notice what the text says. Seeing then that we have a great high priest who has passed through the heavens, Jesus, the Son of God, let us hold fast our confession. For we do not have a high priest who cannot sympathize with our weaknesses, but was in all points tempted as we are, yet without sin. Let us therefore come boldly to the throne of grace that we may obtain mercy and find grace to help in time of need. Hold fast your confession. Be thou faithful unto death, I will give thee the crown of life. Revelation 2 verse 10. He gives reasons why in this passage, though, that you can be faithful. But he also shows us the path to faithfulness. And that begins by showing that we must stay true to Jesus in Christianity. Remember that he was writing this at a time in which the Jewish Christians were considering going back to Judaism. That would have been going away and essentially being a traitor to Jesus. In Matthew chapter 10, verses 32 and 33, Jesus, remember, requires of us to confess him, to acknowledge him. Because he says, whoever confesses him, he will also confess or acknowledge. But whosoever denies him, he will deny. He's recognizing that this is a relationship. And he's not going to take you along contrary to your will and contrary to how you treat him. Jesus alone has made it through to heaven. That is the foundation for us to remember about our own faithfulness. Jesus says, I am the way, the truth, and the life. No man comes to the Father but by me. He said that the night before his death, he knew where he was going, and he knew then that he was the way we could also go to where he would be. That was the foundation of the argument when he says, of this high priest, this great high priest who has passed through the heavens, Jesus, the Son of God. He is indeed the Son of God, God in the flesh. John 1, verse 1 says, in the beginning was the Word was with God, the Word was God. And then verse 14, that he indeed became man. But this is in every way God exposing God, as verse 18 pointed out. He became man, and by that was able to become our high priest. The Word became flesh and dwelt among us, and we beheld his glory, the glory as of the only begotten of the Father, full of grace and truth. He lived a life that pleased God, that brought attention to God, and that pointed to God. Thus we find in Philippians 2, 5 through 8, let this mind be in you, which was also in Christ Jesus, who, being in the form of God, thought it not robbery to be equal with God, but made himself of no reputation, and took upon him the form of a servant, and was made in the likeness of men. And being found in fashion as a man, he humbled himself, and became obedient unto death, even the death of the cross. Jesus became a man, but he understood what it was to be man, that it required humility, that it required endurance, that it required obedience, that required being true to God to the very end. He was indeed tried and tested by Satan to sin, but he passed that test. Matthew chapter 4, verses 1 through 11 points out. So when you consider this temptation that he endured, he can sympathize with our weaknesses. He has emerged victorious over Satan, over sin, and over death, as Hebrews chapter 2, verses 14 and 15 point out. That was the foundation for everything. And that we need to recognize that he can care about us because he's been in this same situation before, but he was tempted in all points as we are, yet without sin. He didn't let sin define him. We have. It's only then when we're willing to come back through him that we'll be able to redefine our lives by gaining new life. We must not hesitate or allow distractions from our past, from false beliefs, or from worldly interest to keep us from embracing the fullness of pure Christianity and that relationship with God. In verse 16 he says, "Let us therefore come boldly to the throne of grace, that we may obtain mercy and find grace to help in the time of need." God is there for us because Jesus has made him available for us. You know, it's sad that people hold back from doing what they see the Bible telling them to do. It reminds me of Agrippa when Paul was preaching, and he says, "You almost persuade me to become a Christian." Now, he may have not even been sincere in that statement, but the point was, is there was enough evidence given in Paul's sermon to cause him to understand what he should have done. And a lot of times there are people today, they've heard the gospel, they've seen what God says, they've read their Bibles, but they hold back. Maybe they make excuses because someone else gives them an excuse in some religion. Some church somewhere, they'll tell them, "You don't have to do that." And it keeps them from doing what God says to do. They lack a boldness to embrace God's word and to embrace God in their life. And therefore, they miss out the opportunity to boldly approach heaven. You think about what holds people back from obeying for a moment. In Acts 17, verse 32, we find that Paul had just preached that sermon at Areopagus, showing them who God really is, as opposed to all of the idolatry he'd seen in Athens. And as he explained who God is and showed that God ultimately would judge, and he would judge by Jesus, who had already been raised from the dead, it says in verse 32 of that chapter, "When they heard of the resurrection of the dead, some mocked, while others said, 'We will hear you again on this matter.'" See, sometimes we hear the truth and we pull back from it. We hesitate. We compare it to what we always believe or what maybe we want to believe, what someone else says, and so we don't move forward. We put it off. We wait and say, "Well, maybe I'll take another look another day." And this keeps us from becoming what we need to be for God. But even if there are some things that keep people from originally becoming Christians, we need to also appreciate that some of these same things can hold us back from being faithful Christians. And we see in Galatians 4, verse 17, as Paul's talking about the problem that those Christians were facing, it says, "They zealously court you, speaking of false teachers, but for no good. Yes, they want to exclude you, that you may be zealous for them." We forget that a lot of times men are willing to tell you a lie if it means you'll do what they want you to do. The power of the message that comes through is clear in this passage when it says the throne of grace. That says something powerful because it's a reminder of the high priest. The throne of grace is to some degree an expression, if you might recall from the Old Testament, of the mercy seat. It's talking about that high priest was able to enter in to the most holy place and to be before the Ark of the Covenant, on which was the mercy seat, the throne of God represented. And he was able to enter through the veil to then bow before the mercy seat to there seek for God's forgiveness by offering a sacrifice on the Day of Atonement. What a powerful image for us to consider, that God makes it possible for us to come boldly to the throne of grace, to seek Him, and to ultimately be in His presence. Something that was intentionally shown to be difficult, and something that was only even then in the tabernacle and the temple a type and not the real thing. But Jesus has given us the opportunity to follow Him beyond the veil. In New Testament Christianity, we can without fear approach the throne of God because Jesus first provided the perfect sacrifice Himself, not just in prayer, but looking into heaven itself. We need to not just pray and appreciate that Jesus is in heaven, but that He's shown us how to get there. In Christianity, we can take hold of mercy in a way previously unimaginable, putting away all fear of judgment, 1 John 4, verse 18. In New Testament Christianity, we have the grace of God fully supporting us in the person of Jesus Christ and all that He did on our behalf, Titus chapter 2, verses 11 and 12. In New Testament Christianity, we have the help we need whenever we need it, because we have the blood of Jesus Christ cleansing us from our sin, 1 John chapter 1, verses 5 through 7. Most people will say that they want to go to heaven, but few are willing to do what God says in order to get there. God has extended His grace. Jesus offered the perfect sacrifice. The Holy Spirit has provided the gospel. But if you don't really care, and if you aren't willing to obey, or if you do not have the will to see it through to the end, it won't matter, at least not for you. No one gets to heaven by accident. No one enters heaven by default. You will get to heaven only through Jesus, but the way Jesus provided requires you to give your diligence, to give your obedience, to give your faithfulness, to give your all. I'm Kevin Rhodes. Thank you for watching Expositions.
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0: Last week, we started talking about the home by examining marriage. What constitutes a biblical marriage? If you missed last week's program, go on YouTube, go to our website, have a Bible question, and watch that, because, you know, the problems of society always go back to the problems of the home. With that in mind, I want to focus on what makes a biblical husband? What makes a biblical father? Or what does God expect in a husband and a father? Now, with that in mind, I know there's some women watching the program right now saying, well, I don't need to watch this. I'm not a man. But I would encourage you to continue to watch the program, because if you are a wife, you need to encourage your husband to be the kind of husband and father that God expects him to be. If you're not yet married, this would be a great program for you to watch so you know what kind of man to be looking for in a husband and a father. But to you men, it's important that you watch. Listen to what we're going to talk about, because we're going to look to God's word of how to not only make you a better man, but how to make you a better husband and a father. Now, if you're not yet a father yet, then that's fine, because I wish I would have done even more to prepare for fatherhood before I did. To be truthful, fatherhood kind of scares me today. Now, I have boys that are actually teenagers. And you say, fatherhood scares you? Yes, because I realize how important it is for me to be a godly father so that my boys can not only be successful in this world, but that I can teach them to love God and to love other people. I realize today that I should have done more to prepare to be a husband, because I realize now how much my wife depends on me. See, if we want to fix the problems of society, as I stated earlier, let's go back and fix the problems of the home. Too many homes have fathers that are absent. There are too many baby daddies in the world out there. Now, there was a time that I coached baseball just a little bit for my boys. And when I did, I would notice these young guys come out to the ball field and how much they would look up to their fathers. But I'd be saddened to see by how many fathers were just not there for their children. Thanks for watching Have a Bible Question, where we search God's Word to give you a Bible answer to your Bible questions. I hope today that you will profit from this program as we examine how to be biblical, godly husbands and fathers. As we talk about husbands and wives and the importance of being a godly husband and how to be a godly husband, we want to go to Ephesians chapter 5, verses 23 through 33. This is where Paul would write to the church at Ephesus. Now, his emphasis is to try and teach about the relationship of Christ and the church. But what he's going to do is use a familiar relationship that they know, that they understand what the standard is, and that's the relationship of the husband and wife, and do a comparison of Christ and the church. In fact, in the very last part of this passage, it'll say that this is the purpose, is to talk about the church, but it's still true what he writes about the marriage. Now, the irony's not lost on me. I understand that this is a single man, the Apostle Paul, that had never been married, nor would he ever marry, that we have record of, writing these words about how to be a husband and how to be a wife. Now, don't misunderstand. It's not that Paul can't write about this. Actually, he can, because he's writing by inspiration. Remember what it says, that all scripture is given by the inspiration of God, is profitable for doctrine, for reproof, for correction, for instruction in righteousness, that the man of God may be perfect, thoroughly furnished unto every good work. Well, those good works include the marriage relationship. The reason we can use these words is not because Paul wrote them, but because they come from God. We start reading in verse 23. It says, "For the husband is the head of the wife, even as Christ is the head of the church, and he's the Savior of the body. Therefore, as the church is subject unto Christ, so let the wives be to their own husbands in everything. Husbands, love your wives, even as Christ also loved the church and gave himself for it, that he might sanctify and cleanse it with the washing of water by the word, that he might present it to himself a glorious church, not having spot or wrinkle or any such thing, but that it should be holy and without blemish. So ought men to love their wives as their own bodies. He that loveth his wife loveth himself. For no man ever yet hated his own flesh, but nourisheth and cherisheth it, even as the Lord the church, for we are members of his body, of his flesh, and of his bones. For this cause shall a man leave his father and mother and shall be joined unto his wife, and they two shall be one flesh. This is a great mystery, but I speak concerning Christ and the church. Nevertheless, let every one of you in particular so love his wife, even as himself, and the wife see that she reverence her husband. There are several points that I want to make mention of here. The first, it actually is later down in the scriptures, but it's that you leave father and mother. It says, for this cause shall you leave father and mother. If you want to be a good husband, what you've got to understand is that you are no longer under the authority of your parents anymore, under their standards, but you now have your own family, your own household to be responsible. Now, some tips for you I give you is you don't ever compare your wife to your mother. It's not the same relationship. It's not going to end well. You don't compare her cooking. You don't compare her dress. You don't compare anything of your wife to your mother. You are now one flesh. You are not under your father and mother anymore. And you need to make sure that you treat your relationship being as one. Now, you think about that. It's not only in comparison, but sometimes it's even in discussing. I realized for years, young people, and it's a good thing, you've talked to your father and your mother over the problems that you face. That's great, but you don't need to go running to your father and mother talking to them about things that you don't talk about with your wife. If you want advice from your parents on how to be a better husband, great. But don't go and talk about your financial matters with them because it's not their business anymore. I've had many people, young couples, come into my office to seek help in their marriages. And it astonishes me. Sometimes the husband will talk about things with the father and mother their wife has no idea about. Leave father and mother, cleave unto the spouse. The second thing that we pick out from Ephesians chapter 5 is that, yes, the husband's the head of the wife. Now, I know what some people watching this is, oh, yeah, I knew he was going to go there, but you need to hear me out on this. That's not always as great as it's made out to be. Being the head is the responsibility that you have for her. That's a responsibility to be a provider as well. You know, it's to make sure that you're able to lead her spiritually. So there's a lot of people want to puff their chest out, men want to say, look, I'm the head of my wife. Well, good. Act like it. Be the responsible one in the relationship. Be the one that she can count on. Be the one that's able to lead. And being leading is not sitting there saying, well, we watch what I want to watch on television, or we're going to eat what I want to eat. Leading means setting the example of how to follow after God. Then we also notice in this passage that you are to love your wife. It says in particular that you love your wife as you would your own body. This is because you are now one flesh.
1: We hope you're enjoying the program, but here's a question for you. Do you live in the Milton Pace area and want to know more about Jesus? If so, then we invite you to the Margaret Street Church of Christ in Milton, Florida. We're a loving family striving to know Jesus and follow His teachings in the New Testament. We offer classes and activities for all ages of children and youth, verse-by-verse Bible study for adults, and family-based events throughout the year. 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Come see what our Margaret Street family is all about. Your life will be blessed. The streets that are purest gold.
0: Now, we need to think a lot about this concept and idea of what love is. 1 Corinthians chapter 13 is what we're going to notice next, verses 4 through 7. Now, I realize it's important to notice the context. And the context of this is saying that without love, then it doesn't matter what you do in this life. It's to waste. You need to do everything by love. But he goes on and he identifies what love is. Best definition we can ever find. So let's start reading in verse 4. Love suffers long. We pause there for just a moment. That means as a husband, if you're going to love your wife, then you're going to suffer long with her. See, this stands in contrast to the man that, you know, says, I wasn't planning on getting into all of this. You know, I didn't sign up for this in marriage. Yes, you did. You chose to love her when you took her as your wife. That means you suffer with her. That may be through an illness. That's why in the vow, sometimes we say in sickness and in health. It may be because in times of financial strain, for better or for worse, richer or poorer, isn't that what we say in our vows? And I realize the vows are not found in Scripture, but they're based upon principles that are found in Scripture. And this suffering long means I'm going to suffer with her. We might not be able to go out to eat like we used to. We might have to eat bologna sandwiches or Vienna sausages, but that's okay because I'll suffer through it with it. Personally, that's not suffering to me. I love a Vienna sausage or bologna sandwich. But you're going to be there for it. It may be suffering long when you're having difficulties with your children. You're not going to leave her to handle it all herself, but you suffer long with her because why? That's what love is. It also goes on in verse 4 and says, love is kind. See, if you love your wife, you're going to be kind to her. You're not going to berate her. You're not going to put her down. You're not going to tell her how awful she is. You're not going to be harsh and you raise your voice to her, but you're going to be kind. Love does not envy and does not parade itself, and it's not puffed up. See, we as husbands that are the head of our wives, we love that, right? But we love them means that we're actually more concerned for them than we are ourselves. I've actually seen husbands that get jealous of their wives because of attention that they may receive, of a promotion. Sometimes in the home today, we see where wives are making more money than their husbands sometimes. But love does not envy. Love doesn't parade itself to mean I'm going to boast about myself and be puffed up. We want to see our wives to be honored. We'll talk about that more after the commercial break. But we go on to verse 5 in 1 Corinthians chapter 13. And it says, love does not behave rudely. You know, I've been privileged, or I hate to say the word privileged, that might not be the right word, but I have had the opportunities in my law enforcement career, in private life, as well as in the church, to be out and to see men that are just rude. Now, let me be very clear, men. Being rude does not make you a man. Being rude just makes you crude. And it's not very good of yourself. So stop acting rude. And certainly don't act rude to your wife. God says you love your wife. You be polite to her. You say please. You say thank you. You let her know that you appreciate her. I would kindly encourage you to read The Five Love Languages by Gary Chapman. I know that's not the Bible, but there's biblical principles all throughout that book. And you cannot speak her love language by behaving rudely to your wife. You know, in dating, we understand you don't act rude if you want her to go out on the next date. So there's sometimes we have to remind ourselves, let's not be rude. Let's act like we did when we were dating. I have to remind myself sometimes, you know, I had a two-door pickup truck whenever I first started dating my wife. I kept it whenever we first got married, and it didn't have power locks. So every time we went to the truck, I would unlock the door and I'd open it for her. I find myself now having power locks and having been married for quite some time, not doing that for my wife, and I'll sometimes just go and make sure that I open the door for her. Let her go first. Wait to eat until she sits down to eat as well. Love does not behave rudely. Love does not seek its own. It's not provoked, and it thinks no evil. There are several things we can notice there, but for sake of time, we can't notice them all. But we start thinking about that thinking no evil and it's not easily provoked. We need to think about it. Goes on in verse 7, bears all things and believes all things. We need to give our wives the benefit of the doubt sometimes that we're not constantly trying to accuse her of things. That's what love is that we believe in them, that we're not thinking evil of them. I've seen husbands that get so jealous and envious and they get bitter and act rudely because they think, well, my wife's looking at another man. Well, believe all things. Don't sit there and assume bad about your wife. Make sure that you give her the benefit of the doubt. We think about bearing all things and enduring all things and hoping all things. You know, true love, if you love your wife, means that you're going to make sure that you stick it through. Too many people, and especially husbands, don't see it as that. You know, we think, well, I'm man enough that it doesn't matter what pain may come my way, I can handle it. And so I've seen men sit there and try and lift things that they can't possibly live, but they're a man, so they're going to grunt, and I can do this. I remember cutting my finger one time, and when I cut my finger, I go to the emergency room, ended up getting a bunch of stitches. It went all the way to the bone. And I'm sitting there, and they couldn't numb it up, and they're just jamming that needle, trying to deaden it, but it just wouldn't deaden. And I look at them being a man and say, just sew it up. And I sat there, and I'm not going to cry because I'm a man. I can make it through it. Wouldn't it be great if more men would have that attitude when it comes to their marriage? That there's not anything that could stop their love for their wife. Whatever it is that Satan may try and throw at you to wedge between the two that God has joined together, you can endure it. Oh, if only we had more of those godly men. The final thing from Ephesians 5 I want to notice about husbands is that it says that we're to love our wives as Christ loved the church. You know, Christ loved the church so much that he died for it. We as husbands are called to love our wives so that we would die for her. And you start thinking about that. I know a lot of men that would go out there and die for their wives. That they would, if a burglar was breaking into the home and had a gun, that they would confront them while the wife stayed in the bedroom. And that's great. You ought to be willing to die for your wife. But if you're willing to die for your wife and you love her to that degree, don't you think you ought to be willing to spend a little time with your wife? Listen to your wife? Be kind to your wife? See, if you love your wife the way Christ loved the church, we'll start seeing those marriages once again lasting 50, 60 plus years. So if you get nothing else from this segment of the program, husbands, love your wives.
2: Throughout history, the path of life has been for most an unknown path. 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Questions like, is there a God? Or, what would God have me to do? All these questions can have an answer if we know where to look. The Bible. 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We would love to get to know you.
0: Before we talk about godly fathers, there's just a couple more things in answering the question, what is a godly husband and how does he behave? First, I want to encourage you husbands, live in joy with your wife. Ecclesiastes 9 verse 9 says, live joyfully with the wife whom you love all the days of your vain life which he has given you under the sun. All your days of vanity, for that is your portion in life and in the labor which you perform under the sun. I think a lot about that word joy, considering we just studied in previous weeks that joy is part of the fruit of the Spirit. You know, your wife isn't your ball and chain. Don't look at her that way. Realize that she is part of the joy that you can enjoy in this life. Second, don't sin when angry. Ephesians chapter 4, verse 26 says, be ye angry and sin not. Do not let the sun go down on your wrath. When I think a lot about the angry or having anger, don't really think in your mind that, oh, I won't ever get upset with my wife, or don't think she won't ever get angry with me. It's going to happen. But you don't sin when you're angry. You continue to be kind. It says right there, don't let the sun go down upon your wrath. Older man once gave me some wise advice, says, don't ever go to bed angry with your wife. That's the very concept of what Paul was speaking of there. And let not the sun go down upon your wrath. Be ye angry and sin not. Third, forgive your wife. Colossians 3:13. It says, bearing with one another, forgiving one another. If anyone have a complaint against another, even as Christ forgave you, so also you must do. Now, we think about that. And you know, I realize that passage is not to husbands and wives per se, but it's to everybody. And while it includes our relationship with our coworkers and our neighbors and schoolmates, whatever situation we find ourselves, it includes our spouses. It doesn't do any good to hold on to wrath and vengeance and hatefulness. Learn to forgive. Finally, stay faithful. You don't need anyone else. Find comfort in your own wife. Hebrews 13, verse 4, marriage is honorable among all, and the bed undefiled, but fornicators and adulterers, God will judge. You know, husbands, you have been blessed to have a wife. Be thankful for her, live in joy, love her, be willing to die for her, and realize she is a blessing from God.
3: Would you like to know more about God's Word, the Bible? We would like to send you a free Bible correspondence course. 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This allows for little pressure and for God's Word to do the teaching. Upon completion, mail it back in the postage paid envelope. You then receive the next lesson in the mail. 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
0: With the time remaining, I want to talk about the importance of fathers. You know, there's a lot of people or men that have gone out there and they have conceived a child with a woman. And so they talk about being a father or a daddy. And I guess by the technical point is that they are, and that they have done their part to conceive a child. But there's a difference between taking part in the procreation and then actually being a father. And when it comes down to being a father, I believe honestly it starts with seeing the importance of it. Psalm 127, verse 3 through 5, it says, "Behold, children are a heritage from the Lord. The fruit of the womb is a reward. Like arrows in the hand of a warrior, so are the children of one's youth. Happy is the man who has his quiver full of them. They shall not be ashamed, but shall speak with their enemies in the gate." We need to realize that if you are a father, or the day comes that you are a father, that that is a great blessing from God. I don't know that I thought about that before becoming a father, but through the years, I've been able to see really the meaning of those verses. Because one of the greatest blessings in my life, beyond God and salvation and my wife, are my children. Now, there is a responsibility. Just like being the head of the house, being the head of the wife, I said it's a responsibility that you have. So is being a father. Proverbs 22, verse 6 says, "Train up a child in the way he should go, and when he is old, he will not depart from it." See, you were challenged as a father to train your children. Ephesians chapter 6 and verse 4. "And you fathers, do not provoke your children wrath, but bring them up in the training and admonition of the Lord." Now, when we think about this training, I realize that you have a lot of ambition to train your boys how to go hunting, for instance. And I've enjoyed those times to go out there and teach them how to walk quietly in the woods, how to fire a gun, to be able to shoot that squirrel or that deer. If you're not a hunter, that's okay. Maybe you want to take them out fishing and you look forward to teaching and training your child how to become a fisherman. I know a lot of fathers look forward to buying them that baseball glove so they can teach them how to throw a ball, perhaps catch a football. And while that type of training is important, we also need to teach them how to work, but we also need to teach them how to love God. See, the training you give your children about spiritual things will last far longer than throwing a baseball or a football or how to hunt or how to fish, because you can have an impact to prepare your child's soul for eternity. The other thing that I tell you is, as a father, redeem the time, as it says in Ephesians chapter 5 and verse 16. You know, I think a lot about that because when my children are younger, I'd love to tell you I was a perfect dad. But I think a lot of times I was not valuing the time the way I should have. I blinked, and all of a sudden my boys are teenagers. I sit here today and I think about how 7 years is all I have left to have my boys at home. At least that's what I think. They'll be 18, moving out age is what I tell them. But take every advantage of every day, every opportunity. When your boy says, hey, will you go throw the ball with me? Will you take me fishing? Will you do this with me? Redeem the time, because you're going to blink your eyes and they're not going to be wanting to go with old dad anymore. They're going to be out of the home, or they're going to be wanting to go with some other friend. And you're going to pass up opportunities not only to spend time with your children, but to train your children. Hebrews chapter 12 verse says, if you endure chastening, God deals with you as with sons. For what son is there whom a father does not chasten? Not only are you in your training to spend the time with them, but you need to realize you have to discipline your children. Proverbs chapter 3 verse 11 through 12 says, my son, do not despise the chastening of the Lord, nor detest his correction. For whom the Lord loves, he corrects, just as a father the son in whom he delights. Now, my father, I didn't always appreciate him whenever I was getting a spanking. And I'm not saying you have to spank your children. Some people don't like that form of punishment. But you need to do something. And I didn't always appreciate it when my dad was giving me a spanking. But looking back now, I appreciate that he taught me how to behave, how to conduct myself as a man through the discipline that he would give me. Don't forget Eli. Eli was a great man of God. But it says in 1 Samuel chapter 3 and verse 13, that his sons, they were vile because Eli did not restrain them. You don't want your children to be described as vile, as unruly, or undisciplined because you neglected your responsibility. If you're not yet a father, let me tell you, it's one of the greatest things that can happen in your life is to have children given to you by God. Be a godly husband so you can be a godly father. If you're already a father, I challenge you, work on being a better father every day of your life, because your children are worth it.
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0: There's a lot more I would like to have said about being a good father and husband according to God's Word, but we're out of time. 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

At the 11th of Leviticus, God required of the ancient people Israel to be holy as he was holy. The requirement was repeated at 1 Peter 1. When we have answered the call to holiness, we have separated ourselves from the carnal world and become reserved unto God for God's purposes. Those who have done so have become sanctified and are known as saints. Holy, saint, and sanctified are all forms of the same word. We are taught at the 12th of Hebrews that no man will see the Lord without holiness, and that diligence is required so that one fail not of the grace of God. Perhaps two important things are being taught to us here. First of all, though a man is saved by divine grace, he is still called unto holiness. Secondly, it is with diligence that he develop and maintain the holiness to which he is called, lest he fail to receive God's grace. It is by diligence in holiness and by the grace of God that a man may one day dwell with his Maker.

Hello, and welcome to our study of the book of Joshua. As those who are familiar with this program, Hearing God Speak, you know that this is a brand new study. We've never been in the book of Joshua before. I'm looking forward to it. Joshua is a unique character in Bible history. He's described very often as the servant or the assistant of Moses, which is particularly unique. Moses is described in totally different terms. Of course, he was the lawgiver. He was the one that led the children of Israel out of bondage in Egypt and then through the wilderness wanderings and all the way to the border of the Promised Land, really for a second time. When you think about it, they arrived there once and failed to do what they ought to do, and then wandered for 40 years and ended up back at the

0: God, become familiar with many of the things we're talking about, plus so many more. We'll be right back.
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0: Welcome back. As I already said, we're going to be looking at the book of Joshua. What an interesting book. But you really cannot grab a hold of what's going on in the book of Joshua until you understand just a little bit of the background. As we already mentioned, Moses was the leader of God's people who brought them out of Egyptian bondage, who was with them for the 40 years in the wilderness. God, through him, delivered the law to the children of Israel. Many, many times, the children of Israel frustrated Moses as God's leader. Not just Moses. You can even listen to the frustration of God as he vocalizes it to Moses from time to time. You may remember that in the book of Numbers, chapter 20, that the people once again were frustrating Moses. This time they were once more asking for water. God gave Moses specific directions as to how he was to get the water from the rock. But Moses, in his anger and in his frustration, said things in such a fashion that it appeared that he was saying that he and Aaron were bringing the water out of the rock. That failure to give God credit for what was taking place was a failure that cost Moses dearly. He now would not be allowed to enter into the promised land. Instead, he would die on the east side of the Jordan. The record of this, from Moses' own perspective, is related to some extent in the book of Deuteronomy, chapter 3, beginning at verse 23. Listen to what he wrote there. Then I pleaded with the Lord at that time, saying, O Lord God, you have begun to show your servant your greatness and your mighty hand. For what God is there in heaven or on earth who can do anything like your works and your mighty deeds? I pray, let me cross over and see the good land beyond the Jordan, those pleasant mountains and Lebanon. But the Lord was angry with me on your account and would not listen to me. So the Lord said to me, enough of that. Speak no more to me of this matter. Go to the top of Pisgah and lift your eyes toward the west, the north, the south, and the east. Behold it with your eyes, for you shall not cross over this Jordan. But command Joshua and encourage him and strengthen him, for he shall go over before the people, and he shall cause them to inherit the land which you will see. So we stayed in the valley opposite Beth Peor. Here then is the record of what took place. Moses was forbidden to enter into the promised land, forbidden because of his failure to honor God in the eyes of the people. In his place, Joshua was selected. Now, it's important for us to realize that that selection was not really the idea exclusively of God. That is, God was not the first to say something about it, although I'm sure he'd already thought about it. But instead, it was Moses who asked God, please, to appoint a leader over God's people. As we arrive at the book of Joshua, it is evident who that leader is. We just read it from Moses' own hand in Deuteronomy chapter 3, but now we begin to see it in Joshua chapter 1, verse 1. After the death of Moses, the servant of the Lord, it came to pass that the Lord spoke to Joshua, the son of Nun, Moses' assistant, saying, Now, there's several things in this passage.

passage that I find of interest. One of them is that he still is describing Joshua as Moses' assistant, quite different from the descriptions that will be found of Moses himself and the relationship that he had to God. Now, this verse obviously refers back to the end of the book of Deuteronomy. In Deuteronomy chapter 34, verse 9, we find this. Now Joshua, the son of Nun, was full of the spirit of wisdom, for Moses had laid his hands on him. So the children of Israel heeded him and did as the Lord had commanded Moses. So this Joshua, this new leader of God's people, was not a man devoid of God's Spirit, no, far from it. Instead, Moses, the man of God, had placed his hands on Joshua, and because of that, Joshua had the Spirit of the Lord. He was God's leader for that time, for the children of Israel, as they were to enter into the promised land. What do we know about this man, Joshua? Well, we know a good deal about him. Look with me, if you will, back to the book of Exodus, Exodus chapter 17. You may remember that the children of Israel at that point in time are still in the wilderness, and now they are being attacked, and that is reported by Moses in the book of Exodus chapter 17, beginning at verse 8. Now Amalek came and fought with Israel in Rephidim. And Moses said to Joshua, "Choose us some men and go out and fight with Amalek. Tomorrow I will stand on the top of the hill with the rod of God in my hand." So Joshua did as Moses said to him and fought with Amalek. And Moses, Aaron, and Hur went up to the top of the hill. Well, you may remember that story. That was the time when Moses would hold up the rod of God with his hands. And whenever he held up the rod of God, the children of Israel were winning the victory. But when his arms got tired and he let them begin to sink, then the children of Amalek were winning the victory. So then, finally, Aaron and Hur came up with an idea. They set a rock there for Moses to sit on. And then Aaron stood on one side and Hur stood on the other, and they held Moses' hands up until a great victory over Amalek was achieved. So the first real exposure that we have to Joshua is to Joshua as a military leader, a man who could lead Israel into battle and truly could and did lead them to victory. Now, let's go to chapter 24, verses 1 through 3 of the book of Exodus. And again, we will see this man, Joshua, who one day would be a leader of God's people. And as we look at him, let's see what happens. Now, he said to Moses, "Come up to the Lord, you and Aaron, Nadab and Abihu, and 70 of the elders of Israel, and worship from afar. And Moses alone shall come near the Lord, but they shall not come near, nor shall the people go up with him." So Moses came and told the people all the words of the Lord and all the judgments. And all the people answered with one voice and said, "All the words which the Lord has said, we will do." So he went up, but now notice on down in verse 13 and see what happens. So Moses arose with his assistant, Joshua, and Moses went up to the mountain of God. So for the most part, the people could not go up to the mountain, but Joshua, Moses' assistant, goes with him. True enough, he does not speak to God face to face. It's only Moses that does that. But Joshua is nearby, always at the ready, as the assistant of Moses. Now, that's not the last time that we see something like that. Turn with me to chapter 32 of this same book of Exodus. As we get to chapter 32, we will once more
see in verse 17 that man Joshua at work. Let's see what it says there. And when Joshua heard the noise of the people as they shouted, he said to Moses, "There is a noise of war in the camp." Now, you know this incident very well. We all do. We've heard it over and over again. While Moses was up on the mountain receiving the law from God on the Ten Commandments on the stone that God wrote on, the children of Israel down below had grown weary. They'd grown tired of waiting for Moses. And in the midst of their weariness, they finally had told Aaron, "We don't know what's become of this Moses, so we want you to make us gods to lead us." And you'll remember that's the golden calf incident. Aaron made that golden calf. And the people sinfully worshiped that golden calf. That is the noise that Joshua was hearing, but he didn't know it. God had already told Moses what was going on. And Moses goes on to say, basically, "That doesn't sound like war to me. That sounds like a party." And it was. It was a party celebrating, unfortunately, the service to a false god. That's not the last time that we see Joshua in action with Moses. If you turn over to chapter 33 of the book of Exodus, this time verses 7 through 11, we find this report. Moses took his tent and pitched it outside the camp, far from the camp, and called it the Tabernacle of Meeting. And it came to pass that everyone who sought the Lord went out to the Tabernacle of Meeting, which was outside the camp. So it was, whenever Moses went out to the tabernacle, that all the people rose, and each man stood at his tent door and watched Moses until he had gone into the tabernacle. And it came to pass, when Moses entered the tabernacle, that the pillar of cloud descended and stood at the door of the tabernacle, and the Lord talked with Moses. All the people saw the pillar of cloud standing at the tabernacle door, and all the people rose and worshiped, each man in his tent door. So the Lord spoke to Moses face to face, as a man speaks to his friend. And he would return to the camp. But his servant, Joshua, the son of Nun, a young man, did not depart from the tabernacle. So you see, Joshua was a loyal servant, constantly at the ready to do whatever Moses bid him to do. Now, his name comes up again, but not in the book of Exodus so much as it does in the book of Numbers. In Numbers chapter 11, we find in verse 28, "So Joshua, the son of Nun, Moses' assistant, one of his choice men, answered and said, 'Moses, my Lord, forbid them.'" You see, here's what had happened. All the leaders of God's people had gathered together around Moses and with Moses. And God empowered them to be able to prophesy. Two men who were leaders of the people of Israel did not come out to be with Moses. Instead, they stood by their tents. But there within the camp, they began to prophesy just like the others did. So Joshua is jealous, or you could use the word zealous, for Moses. So listen to the response of Moses in Numbers 11:29. "Then Moses said to him, 'Are you zealous for my sake? Oh, that all the Lord's people were prophets, and that the Lord would put his spirit upon them.' And Moses returned to the camp, both he and the elders of Israel." So you see, here is Joshua, a faithful assistant, the servant of Moses, and he is zealous for Moses. I think it probably went beyond that. He's zealous for God because he recognizes that Moses is the leader of God's people. But nonetheless, Moses makes it clear to him, this is actually a good thing. I'm thankful that others are able to prophesy, to deliver the word of God. That's most important as we continue to strive to be the people of God.
Well, in two chapters later in the book of Numbers, Numbers chapter 13, you may remember that the Lord spoke to Moses. In verse 1, it says that. And in verse 2 of Numbers chapter 13, we find, "Send men to spy out the land of Canaan, which I am giving to the children of Israel. From each tribe of their fathers you shall send a man, every one a leader among them." Well, who did he select? What 12 men did the people send with him? Among their number, in verse 8 we find, "From the tribe of Ephraim, Hoshea, the son of Nun." Now notice, at this point, the name that is used for him is Hoshea. It's spelled with an H instead of a J. And it means salvation. It carries the idea of deliverance, a saving of the people. It's interesting that later, as he continues to work with Moses, that Moses apparently changed his name to Joshua, thereby adding the tetragrammaton, that four-letter name for God that the children of Israel would not say. Let's look at that real quickly. What we're talking about is Y or J-H, W, or we'd use a V-H. So the children of Israel wouldn't say that name. They wouldn't say the tetragrammaton. They wouldn't speak it at all. Instead, they would use other things like Adonai, which means Lord. But what happens here is that Moses takes Joshua's name, which was really Hoshea, and he replaces that with an indication of Jehovah, God. He uses the tetragrammaton at the beginning. So we get Joshua, and that becomes the name of this leader of the people of God. And so that's why we find in Numbers chapter 13 that he's called Hoshea, when in fact you and I would normally be accustomed to hearing him called Joshua. Well, he was chosen as one of the men to go in and spy out the land. And you may remember that he and Caleb were the two faithful men. They both believed in and relied upon God thoroughly, so much so that when the other 10 spies said, "We can't go in there, those fellows are too big for us. They're going to defeat us. We're like grasshoppers in their eyes." It's Caleb and Joshua who say, "Let us go up at once, for we are well able to take it." Why? Because both of them relied upon the Lord. Joshua was a great leader of the people of God. He was a man who relied upon God and recognized the power that was within him. So as we begin the book of Joshua, we see very clearly that God has another special leader for his people, a great man of faith, Moses' assistant. But now, beyond that, let's go back to the book of Joshua and let's observe a few other things that may be of interest. Notice that this book of Joshua is quoted, or at least referred to, by several other of the Old Testament and even New Testament books. For example, in 1 Chronicles chapter 2, verse 7, there is a reference that is clearly made to the incident involving Achan. That incident is an incident that comes especially from this book of Joshua. We've not gotten to it yet, but it is referred to in the book of 1 Chronicles. In 1 Chronicles chapter 12, verse 15, there is a reference to the crossing of the Jordan. Again, in Psalm chapter 44, verses 1 through 3, the singer of Israel describes the driving out of the nations. Again, in another inspired song, in Psalm chapter 78, verses 54 and 55, there is a clear reference to the book of Joshua when God drove the nations out from before his people. In the New Testament,
when we find Stephen standing up and delivering his powerful sermon before the council in Acts chapter 7, in verses 44 and 45, Stephen particularly refers to the fact that the Ark of the Covenant was taken to the Promised Land by Joshua. And then in the book of Hebrews, Hebrews chapter 4, verses 8 and 9, we find the writer to the Hebrew Christians also referring to Joshua. And he described how that Joshua alluded to another rest that was to come. And he capitalizes on that, of course, to talk about the rest that God will give us, his people. So this book of Joshua, you might say, is endorsed by the rest of Scripture. It's not one that we need to worry about whether or not it really came from God. Clearly it did. Other inspired men referred to it on, as we have seen, numerous occasions. So we have the man Joshua taking over now as the leader of God's people. In verse 2 of chapter 1, the writer continues, "Moses, my servant, is dead. Now, therefore, arise, go over this Jordan, you and all this people, to the land which I am giving to them, the children of Israel." Now, you and I might wonder, why did he have to announce the death of Moses to Joshua? I mean, when you think about it, ordinarily, if someone dies, all their close relatives and friends will hear about it almost immediately because, you know, the body is laying there. It needs to be taken care of so that it can be prepared for burial and so forth. But if you'll remember, looking back to the book of Deuteronomy, that Moses didn't die in his tent or at home like ordinarily we might expect people to do today. Instead, Moses was taken by God up to the top of Mount Pisgah. And there he observed all the land of promise. He would never enter in, but he would get the opportunity to see the land that the children of Israel were going to inherit, that God was going to give them. Then Moses died and God buried him. So no wonder then that God has to inform Joshua of the death of Moses. And now he says, "You're the leader. You're the one to take these people over into the land that I have promised them, the land that I am going to give them." In verse 3, he then makes a condition to that promise. And something that we need to remember all the time about the word covenant, that a covenant is comprised really of two parts, promises and conditions. Well, here we have the promise. I'm going to give the people the land that I promised their fathers. But now we meet the condition in verse 3. "Every place that the sole of your foot will tread upon, I have given you as I said to Moses." Now, I stress that because later, as we watch the book of Joshua unfold, we will see that the children of Israel did not inherit all of the land. That in fact, some of those wicked nations that God intended to drive thoroughly out were not driven out. They remained there among the children of Israel, and they were a thorn in their side. Oh, not in the sense always that they were fighting with them, but instead in the sense that those people, through their actions and their activities, led the people of God astray by encouraging them effectively to worship false gods. That would be a major problem. So did God live up to his promise? Absolutely. His promise was, "I'm going to give you the land," but it was conditional upon them walking on every part of it. And the children of Israel did not keep their part of the bargain. They didn't meet the conditions, and because of that, they did not receive the entirety of the land. They just got what God promised them, every part that the sole of their feet fell upon.
I think we're going to have a most enjoyable study of this book of Joshua. It is a rich study filled with people of faith that demonstrate to us what we need to do, what we need to be. It includes the message of a man, a great leader of God's people, Joshua, whose name includes the name of Jehovah, meaning that God, really, Jehovah, is the one who delivers his people, but he's going to do it through this great man, Joshua, a man of faith. Let's keep on studying God's Word together.

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0: Hallelujah.
1: The question, who is Jesus, is not as simple as it seems,
2: right?
1: Because there's so much to unpack. But we do have an issue in the world of people saying, okay, yeah, in theory, Jesus is just as great as Santa Claus. He's a great story. He helps children behave. But that's really it. Santa is not this, and Jesus is the same thing as Santa. How do we prove that Jesus is a real being? What would you do if someone asked for proof?
2: Well, there's extra biblical proof. We have the writings from the first century of historians. If all we had and people were to take the Bible and just say, look at it from a historical document, there is much proof about who he was associated with and all of that, and coming before Pilate and all of that well documented as well. And so those are things that I think are key when you look at, we can go outside the Bible to see evidence that, yes, he was a real man.

evident as you read the scripture that the Apostle Paul, more than anything else, wanted to go to heaven. Philippians 1:23, Paul said, I want to depart and be with Christ, which is far better. You know, that's a great mindset that Paul had, that heaven above all else was his ultimate goal. Friend, I want to ask you today, do you really want to go to heaven? Today we're thinking about really, really wanting to go to heaven. Is it our main goal? Is it the one thing above all else that we really want? We hope that's your goal today, and today we want to offer some helps and encouragements along that line. And so we hope you've got your Bible ready, as we're going to think about some things that will help us stay motivated toward that goal of going to heaven. And so if you haven't got your Bible, get it out, as we're going to study today from the Word of God.

0: to the poor.
1: The Gospel of Christ, spreading the soul-saving message of Jesus. And now, Ben Bailey.
0: This is the Gospel of Christ.
2: We're so glad that you've joined us for our study today. As always, we want you to know that today's lesson is being brought to you by individual Christians and congregations of the Church of Christ. The Lord's Church in your local area would love for you to stop by and visit their assembly. Whether that be on Sunday for worship or Wednesday for Bible study, you would be an honored guest at any of their assemblies. You'll find people there who love God, who love others, and who are deeply concerned about the souls of men and women. Friend, if you've got a Bible question, maybe you're wondering about salvation or the church or any number of religious matters, you'll find people in the Lord's Church in your local area who'd be happy to sit down and study the Word of God with you in kindness and love and look at the truth of God's Word. Also, here at the Gospel of Christ, we'd love to help you in your desire to know God better. 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In fact, if you'd like to have a copy of today's lesson or any of our lessons, just go to our website, fill out a media request form. We'd be happy to make that available to you as a digital download or other formats if you need that as well. Friend, we want to encourage you also to check us out on Facebook, like our Facebook page, follow us on that. Great way to keep up with things that we're doing. And then, of course, in our fast-paced world today, where everybody's got a smartphone, we want to encourage you to check out the Gospel of Christ app that's available in the respective Play Stores. You can get it there, and it's a great way to keep up with our new lessons, what we're doing, and just so that you can know how we're trying to spread the gospel and reach people with the news of Jesus Christ. And as always, we want to thank you today for joining us for our study. Hope you've got your Bible ready. Let's look to the Word of God together. You know, when we ask that question, do you really want to go to heaven? That question itself is a unique question in that we need to emphasize some different ideas in the question. For example, we could say, do you really want to go to heaven? Not do you want your spouse to be saved? Not do you want your neighbors to be saved? Not do you want your children to go to heaven? Do you, as an individual who is created in the image of God, Genesis 1, 26 and 27, who has an eternal soul, is heaven your main priority? And we can ask it this way. Do you really want to go to heaven? Emphasizing the desire aspect, is it your number one priority? Does it take precedence? We're not just talking a talk here. We're not just mouthing good words. We're not just saying things that everybody wants to hear. Is it above everything else what you want? And then we might ask it this way, do you really want to go to heaven? My friend, do we understand how wonderful, how beautiful, what heaven's going to be like? If somehow we could open the shade on the window and peer in, there wouldn't be a person alive who wouldn't want to go to that place called heaven. You see, some, though, are not ready to go to heaven. If they were, they'd live better. They'd get right with the Lord, and they'd make sure that Jesus and His plan are above all else the most important thing. Today we want to think about the idea of really going to heaven by first thinking about what it is that's going to get in the way of some missing heaven. Why are some people not ready to go to heaven? Why are some people going to miss out on that beautiful place called heaven? See, my friends, some, they'll miss out because they'll underestimate the power of Satan. So many in our world who don't realize that Satan is working overtime every day to cause people to be lost. Think about what he did even among one of the Lord's own disciples. Luke 22, verse 31, Simon, Simon, Jesus said, Satan has desired to have you, ask for you that he may sift you as wheat. Satan wanted Peter. He got into Judas's life. He got into Peter's life. And friend, don't underestimate the fact that Satan is trying to work in your life. He's come sometimes as an angel of light, as it were. Got good promises, smooth things, everything's above board. When in reality, it's diabolical and demonic at its very nature. This is why we must take up the whole armor of God that we may be able to stand against the wiles of the devil. We've got to realize he is evil, he's cunning, and you can resist him in the faith, but you've got to take a stand and realize his power. What does that mean? Don't give the devil a place in your life. Ephesians chapter 4, verse 27. If he can find a little chink in the armor, he's going to work his way. If you give him an inch, he'll take a mile kind of mindset. He's like that subtle serpent that as you walk by, he wants to grab a hold and bite onto you and never let go. He's an adversary who only wants your destruction. So my friend, please realize and please don't underestimate the power of. I think there's a lot of people, you know, the idea that Satan's walking around with a pitchfork and red and horns and a tail, that's not the way the Bible paints it. The Bible paints him as evil, no doubt about it. But my friend, he works in ways that always don't look evil. He tries to work into our life in sly and cunning avenues. And we've got to be aware that he's doing everything possible to tempt us and cause us to be lost. Why else will some miss heaven? Some will miss heaven because of the separation that sin brings. Do we realize, do we really understand what sin does? Isaiah 59, verses 1 and 2, the scripture says, the Lord's ear is not heavy that he cannot hear, his arms not shortened that he cannot save. Well, what's the problem then? Your sins and your iniquities have separated you from your God. I don't think we realize sometimes that God is a purer eyes than to behold evil, and he cannot look upon wickedness. Habakkuk chapter 1, verse 12 and 13. We don't realize the separation that sin brings and causes in our life. Think about that passage again in Isaiah 59, 1 and 2. The problem wasn't with God. It wasn't as though God couldn't hear you. God didn't have a defective ear that he couldn't hear. God didn't need a hearing aid. It wasn't as though something wrong with God's arm and he couldn't reach out and save. Our sins, our iniquities have separated us from God. You see, all unrighteousness is sin. 1 John 3, verse 4. When we know to do good and do not do it, that's a sin. And what does sin do? The wages of sin is death. Romans 6, verse 23, be sure your sins will find you out. Numbers 32, verse 23, the soul of the sinner shall surely die. Ezekiel 18, verse 4. And so, my friend, please don't buy into the idea that sin's not that bad. People are going to suffer eternal separation from God because of sin. Why else are some going to be lost? My friend, there's a lot of people who are going to be lost on the final day because of the foolish excuses that we often make. Luke chapter 14, Jesus said, they all with one accord begin to make excuses. You ever thought about that context real well? The cry went out, come to the feast. And then people began to make reasons why they, or what they thought were reasons, excuses why they couldn't come. One man said, I've just bought a piece of land and I need to go and see it. What? How many people buy property without first looking at it? Another fellow said, I've got a yoke of ox, I need to go and work them. Who's going to go work ox at nighttime, at supper time, instead of coming to a feast? And then the worst excuse of all, One fella said, I've just married a wife. Please excuse me, I cannot come. How many newlyweds do you know that can afford to pass up a free meal? My friend, those were terrible excuses, and the Lord knew that. There's a lot of people who are still making, why didn't you obey the, oh, I just wasn't ready yet, or everything in my life, I've got these problems. We always have something, some type of excuse, some type of reason, some type of problem or something that's going to get in the way. Friend, do we realize our excuses won't work with Almighty God? You know, we make up a lot of things we think are true, but those excuses just won't work on the final day. Why are some people going to be lost? Sadly, some aren't going to make it to heaven because they had parents who didn't care. A mother or father who never cared a bit to teach them about God and take them to church and help them learn the way of God. I understand they've got a responsibility and a right on their own to learn and do that. Boy, parents who don't give their children that knowledge and that ability, doing a grave disservice to your children. You see, in the Bible, we learn that parents ought to do everything they can to help their children know God. Children are a gift from God. Psalm 127, verses 1 through 3. We need parents like Zacharias and Elizabeth, who were both righteous, walking in all the statutes and the commandments of the Lord. We need parents like Abraham, who will command his children after him to follow God. And yet there's a lot of parents who are way more concerned about, and again, these things in and of themselves are not wrong, but there's a lot of parents who are way more concerned about their children's education, recreation, socialization, but never concerned about their spiritual state. Isn't it a sad state that we put all those physical, earthly things above the most important thing of all, making sure we get to heaven and are right with God? And then there's some people who are going to miss heaven because they've got an external church house religion only. Jeremiah 7, verse 4, the people cried out, the temple of the Lord, the temple of the Lord, the temple of the Lord. What were they saying? Save us, O our sanctuary. They had that external church house. I've been to worship. I got my cracker and grape juice today. I can check off the box. I've done, wait a minute now. Is that what religion and being a Christian is all about? Not according to Jesus. Jesus said, if any man desires to come after me, let him deny himself, take up his cross daily, and follow me. Going to a place or saying a few things or doing some type of religion, that's not living every day for the Lord. That's what really matters on this side. Well, my friend, then let's think about, if some are going to miss heaven, I don't want to miss heaven, what can I do to make sure that I really get to heaven? Friend, I want you today to think about and realize the beauty and the splendor. Stay focused on and think about and keep your mind focused on the beauty and the splendor of that place called heaven. Listen to Colossians 3, verse 1. If then you were raised with Christ, seek those things which are above where Christ is. Do not set your mind on things below. Set your mind on things above. You've got to stay focused and realize the beauty and splendor and how wonderful that place called heaven will be. You see, my friend, there's a day coming, and there's an appointment that's already been made that you will not break. It is appointed to man once to die, and then the judgment. Hebrews 9, verse 27. God has already appointed a day in which he will judge the world in righteousness. Acts chapter 17, verse 30 and 31. We'll all stand before the judgment seat of Christ and give an account for the things done in the body. Romans 14, verses 10 through 12. There's no getting out of that appointment and that day. But the good news is, if I stay focused on heaven, friend, that day will be a day of rejoicing and a day to look forward to. Jesus will say to all of those who've lived right and lived for him by his son's grace and mercy, well done, good and faithful servant, enter into the joys of your Lord. You see, when we talk about staying focused on heaven, here's what we want you to think about. Jesus said, I go to prepare a place for you. And if I go to prepare a place for you, I will come again and receive you to myself, that where I am, there you may be also. In my Father's house are many mansions. Were it not so, I would have told you. See, Jesus has gone back to the Father, and he's promised that that place he went to prepare, we can go and live there with him for all eternity. When Jesus comes, he will come back to be admired among his saints. He'll gather all his own together, and it will be a great day of vindication. It'll be a great day of honor for God's children living in that beautiful place called heaven. Stay focused on heaven itself, and don't ever lose sight of that. Romans 8:18, Paul said, I consider the sufferings of this present world, they're not worthy to be compared with the glory which shall be revealed in us. If Paul, based on everything he suffered and based on everything he dealt with, if he could say the problems of this world don't even compare with the pearls and the splendor in heaven, then friend, that's where my mind and my focus needs to be. But then we offer this encouragement. Along the way, there are some things I'm going to have to watch out for to make sure that I get to heaven. There's some warning signs that I'm going to have to make sure that I listen to. And the first one of those is an abstain sign, a do not touch sign. 1 Peter 2:11, the Bible says, as sojourners and pilgrims, abstain from fleshly lust, which war against the soul. There's some things you can't have. There's some things you can't do. There's some things that if you don't abstain from and you do touch, are definitely going to harm you in this life. Abstain from fleshly lust, which war against the soul. Friend, you cannot fulfill. If you really want to make it to heaven, listen carefully to me. You cannot just go out and live like the Epicureans. Let us eat, drink, and be merry. Let us live for today, for tomorrow we die. That's not the mindset. We can't just live it up without any consequence. There are fleshly lusts that I can't give into. God has made it a great blessing, the relationship between a husband and a wife. But a man can't go out and have as many wives and as many partners as he wants. One man, one woman for life. Genesis chapter 2, Hebrews chapter 13, verse 4, other passages, Matthew 19, verses 1 through 12. I can't give in to every fleshly lust, the alcohol, the drugs, the pride that goes along with that, every temptation and desire. There's some things, and this is hard for our society today. There's some things you've got to say no to yourself about. There's some things you've got to say, I can't touch that. I've got to abstain from that. That's not right for me to be a part of. And so there's warning signs that relate to that. There's warning signs that say, don't enter. Don't you go in there. Don't you be a part of that. 1 Corinthians chapter 15, verse number 33, the Bible says, evil companions corrupt good morals. Don't go to that place, or you're going to be around people who are going to drag you down. That place where they're doing things immoral, that place where there's all kind of alcohol or gambling or sexual immorality, that place where people are talking and acting in an ungodly way, the sign on the door for you is, do not enter. Don't let that be a part of your life. Avoid, abstain. Don't go in that. 1 Thessalonians chapter 5, verse 22 tells us we avoid the appearance of evil. Don't give in to that in your life. And then there's another warning sign. And this sign says danger. 1 Corinthians chapter 10. I want you to hear what the Bible says in verse number 12. There's some things that are only a danger to me, and I've got to watch out for those in my life. Listen to the words of verse number 12. The Bible says, therefore, let him who thinks he stands take heed lest he fall. Colossians 2 verse 8, we're told to beware of the philosophy and the teaching, a false philosophy of putting God down and putting and letting humanity and those kind of things be our focus. We've got to make sure we recognize the dangers that are out there. You may think that you can handle that. You may think you're big enough to deal with that. You may think you're strong enough. Why would you even do that? If there's a danger sign there, you're not going to enter that. You're not going to go to that place. If the building is condemned and there's a big danger sign that says that this building may not be safe, well, you're not going to enter that. Why would you enter into spiritual situations that are only going to endanger you going to heaven? And then there's some signs that say things like, slow down. Psalm 46, verse 10, be still and know that I am God. Hebrews 3, verse 12, beware, brethren, lest there be any of you an evil heart. There's times that I need to slow down. Think about God. Think about my life. 2 Corinthians 13, examine yourself, test yourself to see whether you're really in the... Slow down. Just in the fast-paced world we live in, just take it down and slow down just a notch and ask yourself, am I really going down the right path? Am I really living the way God wants me to live? Is God my creator who I'm thinking about today? Have I got my priorities in the right spot? You know, sometimes we're zipping down the road of life so fast that we lose sight of what it's all about. That's when we need to take a little stock, examine ourselves, and really see, am I living the right way for the right things? Is God my number one priority? And then there's a final sign that we mentioned today. And that sign is a crossroad. There's a crossroad you come to in life. Everybody does. Matthew 7, verse 13 and 14. Two roads cross. Wide is the gate. Broad is the way that leads to destruction. And there are many who go down it, because narrow is the gate and difficult is the way that leads to eternal life, and few there are who find it. Every person comes to a fork in the road. Two paths you can take, two ways you can go. You can follow the crowd. You can go the way that the majority of people are going. You can go down the busy highway as fast as you want down the rat race of life. Or you can choose to enter by the narrow gate, to go down the way that is more restricted but more beneficial. And that way doesn't lead to destruction. That way leads to eternal life. And so, my friend, we ask you again to consider very seriously, with your soul salvation in view, do you really want to go to heaven? Are you doing any things in your life right now that might cause you to miss out on heaven? If so, we urge you to get those things out of your life and make sure that you're not following the wrong path. We encourage you, if you're a child of God, stay focused on, don't take your eye off the prize. Realize the beauty and the splendor of living in heaven with God for all eternity. And then, my friend, keep a watch out for those warning signs. Stay away from the things that are going to hurt you. Don't go to the places you don't need to go. Avoid the things in your life that are ungodly, and keep living every day for the Lord Jesus Christ. Maybe you've never obeyed the gospel. We ask you today, do you believe that Jesus is the Savior of the world, like John 8:24 says? Are you willing to turn from sin in your life in repentance? Luke chapter 13, verse 3. Would you acknowledge with your mouth Jesus as the Son of God and Savior of the world? Acts 8, verse 36 and 37. And to have every sin washed away, would you arise and be baptized, having washed away your sins? Acts chapter 22, verse 16. If you are a child of God, and maybe you're not sure, or maybe you know, I'm not living the way I need to live to go to heaven. Friend, get back on the right track. God loves you. We love you. We want to help you in any way, and we encourage you to join us next time as we study more from God's holy word. Today's closed captions are brought to you by Christian Family Bookstore in Chattanooga, Tennessee. 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You may have just joined our program and are wondering, what is the Gospel of Christ? The Gospel of Christ is an evangelistic work of the Churches of Christ with its whole aim to take the Gospel to the whole world. We do that through TV, internet, free media, and streaming. Our motto truly is to take the whole Gospel to the whole world, and we believe in having a book, chapter, and verse for everything we say and do. And unlike many religious programs today, we're concerned about lost souls, not your wallet.
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0: The Gospel of
3: Christ. In the final staccato of Paul's description of love in 1 Corinthians 13:7, he gives four actions that love always takes. Love always bears, believes, hopes, and endures. The second one in this list is believes all things. And at first glance, it might seem like love is supposed to be gullible, believing everything it sees or hears. But given that Christians are to be wise as serpents and innocent as doves, Matthew 10:16, it is doubtful Paul is telling them to be gullible. Love doesn't expect the worst in people, rather anticipates their best. When it is disappointed, its true faith rests in God and His divine justice. As David Garland summarized it, love never loses faith. Love trusts God, always. It's interesting to note that faith and hope join with love as the abiding triad in verse 13. So now faith, hope, and love abide. These three, the greatest of these is love.

0: The wages of sin is death, Romans 6:23, which means eternal separation from God. Sin is a violation against God and causes mankind to lose fellowship with Him. God is absolutely holy and absolutely just, and He cannot overlook sin. There has to be punishment for sin, and that punishment is eternal separation from fellowship with God completely. The only way man can regain that fellowship is if he pays the just penalty for that sin. It doesn't matter what that sin is, the penalty is still the same. We have all lost our fellowship with God, and that cannot be restored unless we pay the penalty in full. But thankfully for us, God is rich in grace and mercy, and He doesn't want to see man suffer for all eternity. He wants man to have a chance to regain that fellowship, so He came up with a plan where man can have a hope of being reconciled without having to suffer an eternity of punishment. God was under no obligation to do this. There's nothing mankind can do to earn or pay for it. We don't in any way deserve it. Nothing man did compelled God to do this. And this means of reconciliation came at great personal expense for God, namely the life of His Son as a substitutionary death penalty for us. God could have washed His hands of mankind and walked away to leave mankind to His fate forever, and God would have been perfectly within His right to do so. He didn't owe man anything. Mankind got himself into this predicament all by himself without any help from God. God was absolutely blameless in all that man did. God had no obligations toward mankind whatsoever in this entire affair. So how do grace and works go together? Stay tuned to learn more.
1: God is an awesome God. He reigns from heaven above.
2: The Bible is God's word to man.

him and escape the penalty of sin. Grace can be illustrated as God reaching down from heaven towards sin-sick and doomed mankind with an offer of salvation. His motivation for doing this came entirely out of his love for mankind. You see, that's grace. Faith, as a comprehensive biblical term, represents man's response to God's gracious offer. We respond to God's grace by faith. Grace alone cannot save us, because if it did, then everyone living today would automatically have their tickets punched for the ride to heaven, no matter how they lived. We have to respond to God's gracious offer in order to receive the offer. The response we must give is represented in the Bible as faith. It is by grace that we are saved through faith, Ephesians 2 and verse 8. Neither grace or faith are mutually exclusive, meaning one does not rule or cannot cancel the other one out. Our salvation is not by grace only, because we must have faith. Salvation cannot be by faith only, because we must have grace. Salvation is made available by grace through faith. Two roles, two actions, two responses working together. God responded to our situation with grace. We respond to God's offer through faith. In order for either one of these to be of any benefit to us, we have to have both. Now, when we read on to Ephesians 2 and verse 9, we see another point that Paul makes in that context. Not of works, lest any man should boast. So how do works operate in our faith response? This is a very important question that needs to be answered, because there are a vast number of people who believe and teach that faith is really faith only and that no works are necessary. They support this teaching by saying that works do not save us. And within the proper context, they're absolutely right. Works don't save us. First of all, we need to define what a work is. A work is any mental or physical act that is intended to produce a result. The act of making a decision is a work. Even the mental exercise of believing something is a work. Believing something requires the intake of information upon which a decision is made. That is an act, which is intended to produce a result. The Bible even defines faith as a work. In 1 Thessalonians 1 and verse 3. Remembering without ceasing your work of faith and labor of love and patience of hope in our Lord Jesus Christ in the sight of God and our Father. And again in 2 Thessalonians 1:11. Wherefore also we pray always for you, that our God could count you worthy of his calling and fulfill all the good pleasure of his goodness and the work of faith with power. Faith is a work. Now, for those who believe and teach that biblical faith means faith only and that we are saved by faith without works, this becomes a problem, because if we are not saved by works, then we cannot be saved by faith, which is defined as a work in Scripture. So then how do we solve this problem? How can we be saved by faith, which is a work, but not saved by works? And the simple answer to this is that, yes, the Word of God does teach us that we are not saved by works, but it never says we can be saved without them. The understanding that not being saved by works and being saved without works is an assumption that is totally foreign to what the Word of God actually teaches us about faith and works. Our understanding of faith works must come from a comprehensive view of all that was written about them. Jesus declared in Matthew 7:21 that only the obedient would inherit eternal life. One cannot be obedient to Jesus without engaging in works. And there are more than one kind of works and more than one way which they are relevant to our salvation. Not all works are the same, and not all of them have the same application in regards to our salvation. So one must ask, in what way do my works save, and in what way do they not save me? First, the gift of God's grace, which is everything He did in order to secure a means and hope of salvation for mankind, cannot be bypassed by any work. God's grace cannot be taken away from or diminished by any human work. God's grace cannot be earned, paid for, or deserved by any human work. In that way, our works cannot save us. Our works cannot save us by going around God's grace. Second,
God was under no obligation to provide.

God man a means of salvation. He would have been perfectly well within his rights to just let us die. The entire plan of redemption for mankind was all set in place before the time began. 1 Peter 1:20. Notice what Paul writes in Romans 5 and verse 8. But God commended his love towards us in that while we were yet sinners, Christ died for us. No human work can add to or take away from that commitment. In that way, we are not saved by our works, and our works cannot save us by going around God's plan of salvation. Third, Jesus gave his life for us, Galatians 2:20. He died the death that we deserve, 1 John 2:2. No human work can make that sacrifice unnecessary. In that way, we are not saved by our works, and our works cannot save us by going around the blood of Christ. Fourth, Jesus said in John 14:6, I am the way, the truth, and the life. No man cometh unto the Father but by me. No human work can bypass Christ and get us to the Father. In that way, we are not saved by works. Fifth, we were dead in our sins before we came to Christ, Colossians 2:13. He purchased us with his own blood, Acts 20:28. We were purchased with a price, 1 Corinthians 6:20. We are therefore his possession, Ephesians 1:14. We were dead, now we are alive. The cost was Jesus' blood here. We belong to God. He is rightfully entitled to everything that we do. Every work we engage in rightfully belongs to him. Our works are not solely ours to decide what to do with. There's nothing that we can do that will buy us back from God. We have nothing to offer that does not already belong to him. In that way, our works cannot save us. We must remember that faith is a work. 1 Thessalonians 1:3, remembering without ceasing your work of faith and labor of love and patience of hope in our Lord Jesus Christ in the sight of God our Father. And then again in 2 Thessalonians 1:11, wherefore also we pray always for you that our God would count you worthy of his calling and fulfill all the good pleasure of his goodness and the work of faith with good power, or rather with power. The inspired Apostle Paul defined faith as a work. The work of faith is our shield, Ephesians 6:16. Above all, taking the shield of faith, wherewith you shall be able to quench all the fiery darts of the wicked. Using our faith as a shield is a work of faith. We cannot use our faith as a shield and quench the darts of the wicked without engaging in a work. Using our faith as a shield requires a decision to do so and an act of doing it. God does not owe us anything when we do this. We don't deserve God's grace, nor can we merit our salvation by making our faith a shield. We have not bypassed Jesus with the work of faith. We have not added to nor taken away from God's grace with this act in any way, shape, or form. The work of faith is both a sacrifice and service. In Philippians 2:17 it says, yea, and if I be offered upon the sacrifice and service of your faith, I joy and rejoice with you all. Sacrifices are things we have to give up. Service is something we do for one another and for those outside Christ. We cannot engage in a faith that sacrifices and serves without doing something. A faith without sacrifice and service would be a faith that is missing these works. James wrote in chapter 2 and verse 14, what doth it profit, my brethren, though a man say he hath faith and have not works? Can faith save him? This was a rhetorical question that had the implied answer of no. It is not possible for faith alone to be a sacrifice and a service. It is not possible for faith to be a sacrifice and a service without works. The work of faith, therefore, includes the work of sacrifice and service. Well, that being said, this work of faith does not merit us salvation. It doesn't pay for it. It cannot add anything to what God has done for us. It cannot save us apart from the sacrifice of Jesus Christ. In these ways, our work of faith through sacrifice and service cannot save us. The work of faith is a walk. 2 Corinthians 5:7, for we walk by faith, not by sight. Ephesians 2:10, for we are his workmanship created in Christ Jesus unto good works, which God hath before ordained that we should walk in them. And Colossians 2:6,
As ye have therefore received Christ Jesus the Lord, so walk ye in Him. The work of faith includes a walk. A walk is a way of life lived. It's not possible to walk away, to walk a way of life without engaging in a work. Our work of faith must include our walk, our way of life. This work is not meritorious, meaning we don't deserve eternal life, nor have we earned it. It cannot get us into heaven apart from Jesus Christ, nor can it make His sacrifice for us unnecessary. There are ways in which our walk of faith cannot save us, but this does not mean that our walk of faith is not necessary. James wrote in James 2:17, "Even so faith, if it hath not work, is dead, being alone." James says that a faith without works is alone and dead. James made it clear in verse 14 that a faith without the walk will not save us. The work of faith is also a trial. 1 Peter 1:7 says that the trial of your faith being much more precious than of gold that perisheth, though it be tried with fire, might be found unto praise and honor and glory at the appearing of Jesus Christ. A trial is a test of faith, of patience or stamina through subjection to suffering or temptation. We cannot endure the trial of faith without doing something. Yea, a man may say, "Thou hast faith, and I have works. Show me thy faith without thy works, and I will show thee my faith by my works." James 2:18. We show our faith to others when we endure the trial of our faith and overcome suffering and temptation in life. You see, the trial of our faith cannot pay for our salvation. This work of faith cannot get us a home in heaven apart from God's grace. We don't deserve God's grace when we work the trial of our faith. These are ways in which our work of faith cannot save us. It does not mean that our trial of faith is unnecessary. The work of faith is a fight. 1 Timothy 6:12, it reads, "Fight the good fight of faith, lay hold on eternal life, to which you were also called and have confessed the good confession in the presence of many witnesses." Fighting requires defensive and offensive actions. We have to defend and carry the truth of God's Word to the lost. One cannot engage in a fight without doing something. Fighting the good fight of faith requires action. "Thou believest that there is one God, thou doest well. The devils also believe and tremble. But wilt thou know, O vain man, that faith without works is dead?" James 2:19 through 20. James declared that a faith with no works is basically a dead faith. In James 2:14, he made it clear that faith only would not save. A dead faith cannot produce a living soul. Fighting the good fight of faith is a work. Does this work of faith merit God's salvation? No. Will this work of faith make Jesus' sacrifice on the cross for our sins unnecessary? No. Will this work of faith repay God what it cost Him to offer us salvation? No way. There are ways in which our fight of faith cannot save us. There are things that our works simply cannot do, and we need to know this in order to have the proper mindset or attitude about them. Biblical faith is a shield. Faith is a sacrifice. Faith is a service. Faith is a walk. Faith is a trial. Faith is a fight, therefore faith must be a work. Works cannot earn or merit us salvation, but we can't be saved without them. Jesus again declared in Matthew 7:21, "Not everyone that saith unto me, Lord, Lord, shall enter into the kingdom of heaven, but he that doeth the will of my Father which is in heaven." Since we cannot get into the kingdom of God without doing His will, then we know that we can't get there without works. Words cannot compel God to offer man a means of reconciliation, but we cannot be reconciled without them. Paul wrote in Titus 3:5, "Not by works of righteousness which we have done, but according to His mercy He saved us by the washing of regeneration and the renewing of the Holy Ghost." God implemented the plan of redemption all on His own without any help or motivation from us whatsoever. Works cannot place us in a position where we can boast of our salvation. Ephesians 2:8 through 9 reads, "For by grace are you saved through faith, and that not of yourselves, it is a gift of God, not of works, lest any man should boast." Works can never be used to make us prideful, but we cannot be saved without them. Works cannot replace Jesus on the cross,
but we cannot be saved without them. Works cannot bypass Jesus to gain access to the Father, but we can't access Him without them. Works cannot repay what it costs God to save us, but we cannot be saved without them. Paul writes in 1 Corinthians 6:20, "For ye are bought with a price, therefore glorify God in your body and in your spirit, which are God's." The price that was paid for us has nothing whatsoever to do with our works. Works cannot repay that debt, but we certainly cannot be saved without them. Paul wrote in 2 Timothy 1:8-9, "God who hath saved us and called us with an holy calling, not according to our works, but according to His own purpose and grace, which was given us in Christ Jesus before the world began." You see, God's grace was given to us through Christ Jesus. That decision was made before time began. Nothing that we can possibly do can change that, add to it, or take away from it. But that does not mean works or obedience to God is not necessary. Notice 2 Thessalonians 1:7-9. "And to you who are troubled, rest with us. When the Lord Jesus shall be revealed from heaven with His mighty angels, in flaming fire taking vengeance on them that know not God and that obey not the gospel of our Lord Jesus Christ, who shall be punished with everlasting destruction from the presence of the Lord and from the glory of His power." We cannot obey the gospel without working. It's just not possible. Those who obey not or fail to obey will be punished forever. Faith without obedience leads to destruction, period. Faith without works is dead. James 2:20-22. "But wilt thou know, O vain man, that faith without works is dead? Was not Abraham our father justified by works when he had offered Isaac his son upon the altar? Seest thou how faith wrought with his works, and by works was faith made perfect? We have looked at a lot of things that works cannot do, so let's take a little more time and look at some of the things the Word of God says works can do. First, let's notice the work of obeying, that Jesus makes us wise. Notice Matthew 7:24. "Therefore, whosoever heareth these sayings of mine and doeth them, I will liken unto him a wise man, which built his house upon a rock." Failing to obey Jesus makes us foolish. Matthew 7:26-27. "And everyone that heareth these sayings of mine and doeth them not shall be likened unto a foolish man which built his house upon the sand. And the rain descended, and the floods came, and the winds blew, and beat upon that house, and it fell, and great was the fall of it." Works of obedience to God demonstrate our love for Him. Notice John 14:23-24. "Jesus answered and said unto him, If a man love me, he will keep my words, and my Father's will love him. And we will come unto him and make our abode with him." Works of disobedience to God demonstrate that we do not love God. John 14:24 reads, "He that loveth me not, keepeth not my sayings, and the word which you hear is not mine, but the Father's which sent me." Those who work righteousness are accepted by God. Notice Acts 10:35, "But in every nation he that feareth him and worketh righteousness is accepted of him." You see, works of obedience make us servants of righteousness. "Know ye not that to whom ye yield yourselves servants to obey, his servants ye are to whom ye obey, whether of sin unto death or of obedience unto righteousness," Romans 6:16. Works of righteousness make us righteous. "Little children, let no man deceive you. He that doeth righteousness is righteous, even as he is righteous," 1 John 3:7. Failure to work righteousness results in our not being of God. "In this the children of God are manifest in the children of the devil. Whosoever doeth not righteousness is not of God, neither he that loveth not his brother," 1 John 3:10. If we fail to work obedience to God's commandments and claim we know Him, then we're liars with no truth in us. "He that saith, I know him, and keepeth not his commandments, is a liar, and the truth is not in him," 1 John 2:4. Those who do work obedience to God's commandments are in God, also have God perfected within them. Those who work obedience have purified their souls. "Seeing you have purified your souls in obeying the truth, through the Spirit unto feigning love of the brethren, see that you love one another with a pure heart fervently," 1 Peter 1:22. Works of obedience will help us seek for glory and honor and immortality and eternal life, Romans 2:6-7.
Who will render to every man according to his deeds, to them or to them by who by patient continuance and well-doing seek for glory and honor and immortality, eternal life. Failure to obey will result in condemnation. But unto them that are contentious and do not obey the truth, but obey unrighteousness, indignation and wrath, tribulation and anguish upon every soul of man that doeth evil, of the Jew first and also the Gentile, Romans 2:8-9. Those who do good will be resurrected to eternal life, while those who do evil will be resurrected to condemnation. Marvel not at this, for the hour is coming in which all that are in the grave shall hear his voice, and shall come forth, they that have done good unto the resurrection of life, and they that have done evil unto the resurrection of damnation. John 5:28-29. Obedience to Jesus Christ, resulting in him being the author of our eternal salvation. Hebrews 5:9. Good works result in good things. Bad works result in bad things. But one thing we must never forget is that no matter what good we may do in life, our works do not promote God to offer us salvation. They cannot pay for it. They cannot earn it. No matter what good we may do, we don't deserve it. We can't work our way to heaven without Christ. We can't work enough to get around the need for his death on the cross of Calvary. You see, those are things that works can never do, and we must always keep that in mind. We can never work enough to gain an eternal inheritance in heaven apart from God's grace and our faith. But on the other side of the coin, we also can't get to heaven without works either. If we want to be saved, we're going to have to work for something that we can never earn, never pay for, never merit, never deserve, and never get apart from God's grace. I stand amazed at how man responded when confronted about doing right. Some think they have the right to ignore what the Lord said and just rely on his grace to take care of them. Others seek to minimize obedience by saying that devotion to keeping his commandments is legalism and seeking salvation by works. In spite of such efforts to turn attention away from the biblical emphasis rather on obeying God, the truth is that God ties our spiritual blessings and our hope of heaven to keeping the commandments he tells us. To enter into life, keep the commandments. Jesus told the young man who asked about salvation, if you want to enter into life, keep the commandments, Matthew 19:14. The Lord tied salvation to obedience. Who has the right to untie it? To love Jesus, keep the commandments. Hear the Master, if you love me, Jesus said, keep my commandments, John 14:15. You see, love is shown by obedience. Now, who said that keeping his commandments is seeking salvation by legalistic works? To abide in Jesus' love, keep the commandments. If you keep my commandments, you will abide in my love, just as I have kept my Father's commandments and abide in his love, John 15:10. But what if I ignore his commandments? To know the Lord, that we know the Lord, we keep his commandments. People sometimes ask, do you know the Lord as your personal Savior? The Bible says, by this we know that we know him if we keep his commandments, John 2:3. When we think of salvation of our souls, the most important question of life that we must not look to an inward feeling. The test is whether we are doing what he says, what the Bible says. John says that every person who simply says that he knows the Lord and does not obey him is what? Is a liar, 1 John 2:4. To have prayers answered, keep the commandments. John described the blessings of answered prayers as it is in relation to obedience. Whatever we ask, we receive from him because we keep his commandments, 1 John 3:22. The word, because, used in this verse, joins answering of prayers to listening to the Lord. Before he listens to us, we must listen to him. To love God, we keep his commandments. This is the love of God, that we keep his commandments, 1 John 5:3. Think of how many, when asked, will say that they love the Lord. Is it not what they say? It's what they do. May we never be guilty of minimizing obedience. Jesus is the author of eternal salvation to those that obey him. It is the key that opens the door to our salvation today. I pray this lesson has helped you in some way to understand how grace and works go together. Thank you for tuning in today, and may God richly bless you in your walk with him. Do you have questions about the Bible? Are you searching for a place to worship God like you find in the Bible? Do you have questions about your eternity?
Would you like to know more about God's plan for you? Let me encourage you to visit a Church of Christ near you today. If you're interested in learning more about the Lord's Church, we also offer free material. For more information, or if you would like to have a transcript or copy of today's program, whether audio or video, please go to our website at www.bible-talk.org or email us at bible.talk@bible-talk.org. 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Box 40, Fayette, Alabama, 35555. 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Thank you again for tuning in today, and may God bless you richly.

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0: want.
1: We all have a Bible. Where does the Bible come from? Is it a book written by men just like any other book? Or is the Bible from God? And how can we know? Stay tuned. We'll be back in just a moment.

let's begin this morning at looking at the claim that the Bible makes for itself. Look what the Bible says about itself in 2 Timothy chapter 3, verse 16 and 17. Here the Bible says, all Scripture is given by inspiration of God and is profitable for doctrine, for reproof, for correction, for instruction in righteousness, that the man of God may be complete, thoroughly equipped for every good work. Here we see that all Scripture, all the way from Genesis through the book of Revelation, all 66 books of the Bible, are inspired by God. That is, that they came literally from God's mouth. They were God-breathed. He is the source of this writing that we have in our hands called the Bible. Yes, the Bible claims to be from God. But somebody says, well, what does that prove? Anybody can make a claim. That's true, but think about it. Did evil men write the Bible? Why would evil men write a book condemning Satan and evil men? Certainly evil men did not write the Bible. Well, did good men write the Bible? Why would a good man write a book and lie and say that it's really from God? If it wasn't from God, he'd be a liar, not a good man. So the only thing that really makes sense is that God guided, he directed the writers of this book to put down these words that came from his mouth. The Bible is from God. But somebody says, how can I really know the Bible is from God? Now, I want to give us some evidences of that. Look at some characteristics of this book to help us to see that truly it must have come from God and not simply from man. You know, if you want to know what something is, you want to dig into it and investigate it, examine it, put it under a microscope, see what it is that makes up whatever it is you're trying to discover. What is the Bible? How can we know the Bible is from God? Let's take a close look at it. Let's see what the Bible has to say for itself and look at some of the internal evidences that are there that show truly where it came from. Let's notice, first of all, this morning, that the Bible is from God because of its unity. I've already mentioned that the Bible is a book of books. It's 66 books from Genesis to Revelation. A lot of books, but they're written by a lot of different people. They were written by some 40 different writers, and they were written over a period of some 1600 years. And remember, these writers came from different backgrounds, from different times. Some of them were shepherds. One was a king. We have one that was a tax collector. Another that was a Pharisee. We have all of these people from various backgrounds, from different countries. Some of them spoke different languages. In fact, the Bible was written in three different languages, in Hebrew and Aramaic and Greek. And yet you take all of these writings from these different writers through all of this time in these different languages, and you put them all together side by side, and you see they form one great, harmonious, and complete book from beginning to end. There's a story here in this book. It all fits together. As we open up our Bibles, we see very quickly that there is a Messiah, there is a deliverer that is coming to save men from their sins. And as we come into the New Testament, we see how that Messiah has come and what he did to provide for our forgiveness. And before the book is over, we learn that he's coming again, that he's going to return. And so you see this grand story of redemption, of salvation through that Messiah, Jesus the Christ, running throughout this Bible. If you could imagine a 40-piece orchestra, all of these different musicians playing their different instruments, all playing in perfect melody and perfect harmony, you would understand that they were all directed by one mind. And so it is with the Bible. As we look at the many parts of the Bible, all of these different books, and we see them work together in a perfect harmony, telling a complete and a wonderful story of salvation, it's evidence of the fact that all of these writers were directed by a single mind, that the Bible is, in fact, from God. But not only do we see that from the amazing unity of the Bible, but we also see it because of its fulfilled prophecy.
The Bible contains hundreds of prophecies concerning things that would happen in the future. Many of these prophecies are very specific, and yet we see them fulfilled exactly as they were spoken years before the fulfillment took place. For example, in Deuteronomy chapter 28, Moses long ago prophesied, outlined the history of Israel before it ever happened. He was able to look ahead by God's help to see what was going to happen in the next 1400 years in the nation of Israel. He foresaw how they would forsake God, how they would fall away from God, and how that this people would be scattered, the northern kingdom of Israel, by the Assyrians. And we also see how that they would be taken captive, they would be brought into exile, that there would be a tremendous siege upon their cities. And we also see how that these people one day would be restored, and that there would be a new and a greater day for Israel. All of this the prophets also spoke of. In fact, as you think about the Assyrians scattering the northern kingdom, as you think about Babylon taking captive Jerusalem, destroying the country of Judah, and taking all of these people captive for 70 years, and their return back into their land to rebuild the temple, to rebuild the city, and how that return was ordered by Cyrus, the king of Medo-Persia. All of those names and those places and those things were laid out specifically by the Old Testament prophets before they ever happened. As you continue to look at fulfilled prophecy, they also spoke of that day when the Deliverer, the Messiah, the Savior would come. And they give us very specific prophecies concerning the coming of that one. For example, you remember Micah chapter 5 and verse 2, where it tells us that this great ruler would actually be born in the city of Bethlehem. And we know how Jesus fulfilled that prophecy. Though his parents, that is Mary, his mother, and his legal father, Joseph, lived in Nazareth, at just the right time, they made their way down to the city of Bethlehem where he was born into this world, just as Micah the prophet had said hundreds of years before he ever arrived. But we look at the Old Testament prophets and we see how they spoke of not only when and where and how Jesus would be born, but they spoke of his ministry, of his death, of his resurrection, of his ascension, of his kingdom, all of these things, some 300 prophecies and more of the life of this deliverer, this Messiah who was coming. How that he would come from the nation of Israel. He would come from the seed of Abraham. That he would come out of the tribe of Judah. That he would come from the family of David. How that he would be born of a virgin. And how that this one would grow up and he would have a ministry in which he would speak parables and perform great miracles and bring healing and help to the poor and to the afflicted and to those that were in need. How that this one would bring salvation for all men. And if you look at just two chapters of the Old Testament, Psalm 22 and Isaiah chapter 53, we see much about the last part of this one's life upon the earth and how he provided for our salvation at the cross. For example, they speak of his rejection by the people and how that he would be betrayed. And also how that this one would suffer much for our sins. How that he would be wounded and bruised and stripes would be put upon his body. How that he would go to the cross in silence without making defense for himself. And how that there upon the cross, the very words of those who mocked him were given 1,000 years earlier there in Psalm 22. He trusts in God, let God rescue him. We read how that even the very words of Jesus upon the cross began that psalm. My God, why have you forsaken me? And those final words of Jesus as he gave up his last breath,
Father, into your hands I commit my spirit, were also a part of Old Testament prophecy. In Psalm 22, we read about how that the soldiers were there at the foot of the cross and casting lots for his garments. And both of these Psalm 22 and Isaiah 53, both of these chapters speak of that death and that suffering, that payment for our sins. In Isaiah 53, he mentions how that he would die with those that were transgressors, like the two thieves, one on each side. And we also see how that the resurrection of Jesus Christ is pointed to in both of those chapters. And of course, his ascension into heaven and his ruling in a kingdom throughout this world is something that is elaborated upon in Isaiah, in Psalm 22. And so there are many, many prophecies there concerning Jesus coming into this world and the ministry of Jesus Christ upon the earth, the establishment of his kingdom here. All of those prophecies, hundreds of prophecies now, fulfilled precisely in this one man, Jesus the Christ, telling us that not only is there a God, and that Jesus Christ is the Son of God, our Lord and our Savior, but also that the Bible is the Word of God. And so we know that this book is not just from men. It was written by men, guided by God, and that's the only way we can explain this amazing unity. This is the only way we can explain these hundreds of prophecies in the Old Testament, precisely and specifically fulfilled in the future. And not only that, but there are many other evidences of inspiration in the Bible. I want you to consider for just a moment the scientific foreknowledge of this book. And we could speak upon this for many hours, but I want you to just notice a few passages that bring this out. For example, in the very first verse of the Bible, Genesis 1 and verse 1, we see a very scientific statement describing the beginning of this universe. Herbert Spencer, in the 18th century, British philosopher, was one who actually laid down the five fundamentals of science when he spoke of time and of force and of action and space and matter. And yet we see those things had been in the Bible all along. There in Genesis chapter 1 and verse 1, when he said, in the beginning, time, God, force, created action, the heavens, space, and the earth, matter. It's that kind of scientific foreknowledge that we see scattered throughout the Bible. It's not a scientific book, but these writers were kept from writing things that were not scientific, that is, that were not true. They were based upon a knowledge that the ancients did not have. But God inspired them with that knowledge. In Genesis, the 17th chapter, you remember God's command concerning circumcision of the child upon the eighth day. Why the eighth day? Could it be, as we have now discovered, that days 5 through 7 of a child after a child's birth is when they produce vitamin K, and which also produces prothrombin in the body, which both are necessary for blood clotting. And on the eighth day, the prothrombin is at its highest percentage, the very best day for a surgical procedure. You see, the Bible writers did not know that from some ancient knowledge that had been given to them, but God knew that. And so no doubt that's why he chose the eighth day for that surgical procedure. In Leviticus chapter 17, we find how that life is in the blood. But President George Washington died because of bloodletting, because we didn't understand that scientific fact. But now we know, and that's why we have blood transfusions. We understand the red blood cells will bring oxygen to give life to the body. Just as the Bible said long ago, life is in the blood. In Job chapter 26 in verse 7,
Job says he hangs the earth upon nothing. Isn't that a good description of exactly the truth concerning the earth as it is suspended in heaven by in the heavens by gravity? As you look up and you see out into the stars and the planets, you wonder what it is that keeps them there. And as we have taken off in our spaceships and we look back and you see the earth, the globe there, it is though it just hangs upon nothing. The writers of the Bible did not follow the ideas and the knowledge of the day that maybe the earth sat upon the neck of Atlas or they were set upon some great pillars. No, they spoke the truth as they were inspired of God. It hangs upon nothing. Isaiah chapter 40 verse 22 speaks of the circle of the earth, or more literally the roundness of the earth, its sphericity. And so we see that it was in fact a globe, something that the ancients did not know, but God knew. And there are of course many other evidences of scientific foreknowledge in the Bible. But let's move on this morning. We can know that the Bible is from God because of its indestructibility. I look at this book and I realize it survived hundreds, thousands of years. How is that possible? Well, because it's being preserved by God. Let me read to you something from Psalm chapter 12, verse 6 and verse 7. And I want you to notice what the psalmist said long ago about this book. Psalm chapter 12, verse 6 and verse 7. The words of the Lord are pure words, like silver tried in a furnace of earth, purified seven times. You shall keep them, O Lord. You shall preserve them from this generation forever. Indeed, God has preserved this great book. Though many through the years have tried to destroy it, and great war has been waged against the Bible. Its indestructible nature can be seen way back in the time of the days of King Jehoiakim, when Jeremiah was prophesying and he cut up the words of his prophecy and burned them. But that did not keep God from continuing to bring his word and to preserve his word and restore those words that had been burned. And we see this from Antiochus IV in the century before Christ, when he sought to burn all the Bibles. Or Diocletian, who had the power of the entire Roman world behind him as he tried to send out an order in 303 A.D. That all Bibles would be confiscated, and if you had a Bible and you refused to give it up, you'd be put to death. But we still have the Bible with us today, the soldiers of Muhammad, who have through the years tried to destroy the Bible. We still have the Bible today. I think of some of those skeptics of the past, like Voltaire, the French skeptic of the 18th century, who claimed that there wouldn't be a Bible in existence after about 100 years. His printing press, his own printing press, was used to print this book. And the American International Bible Society actually set up shop in his house. But let's look at something else, and that's the amazing accuracy of the Bible. You know, there are many who have questioned the Bible's accuracy through the years, but every time they dig a spade in the earth and they find new evidences that actually confirm what the Bible said. For a long time, people denied that the Hittites really existed, that nation that was mentioned so often in the book of Genesis. But they were discovered in the country of Turkey not too long back, and volumes have been written about these peoples that the Bible said existed long ago. You remember the story of Jericho and how Jericho fell? In about 1929, Dr. John Garstang actually did excavations of the site of the ruins of Jericho, and he found, in fact,
that it was a great city with great walls around it, thick walls with houses upon the walls, and that those walls were destroyed by some great convulsion and the walls fell out flat, just as the Bible said long ago. Sir William Ramsay doubted the authenticity of the book of Acts, so he wanted to check it out for himself. As a skeptic, he went to great pains and found that all of the details that he could possibly check were exactly accurate, just as Luke had recorded for us in the Bible. And that skeptic then became a believer in the Bible. But let me close with this point today. And that is the tremendous influence of the Bible everywhere it's gone. It has lifted the plane, the moral plane, the spiritual plane of people around the world. It's a book of love and peace and hope and joy. It's a book of righteousness and justice. It's a good book. And people recognize that. And they have seen and they have experienced, as many of us have, the transforming power of this book, how it can change a man's heart, how it can change one's life, and how it can bring salvation and eternal life to each and every one of us who would believe it and who would obey it. Imagine someone, and I'm sure you've never heard anybody do this, but somebody say, I used to be a liar, a cheat. I used to beat my wife. I used to gamble and get drunk. I used to live an awful life and do all these terrible things. But then I read a book on infidelity or atheism and skepticism. And now I'm a new man. I've changed my life. I'm a good person now. And I'm better than I ever used to be. No, you're not going to hear that. But there are thousands of those who could testify to how the Bible has changed their life for the better and has prepared their hearts and their souls for eternity. Do you know the Bible is from God? If so, what will you do? James says, receive with meekness the implanted word which is able to save your souls. Be not hearers of the word only, but doers of the word. The blessing is in the doing. And after looking at all these evidences and seeing that indeed this book does have the characteristics of a book that could only have come from God, it's only believing and obeying it, putting it to the test, trying it in your life, and seeing what it can do for you that you really truly come to know that the Bible is from God. I hope that you'll want to come to God, that you'll put your trust and your faith in Him, and that you'll let us know here at the Truth and Love how we can help you towards heaven today.

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Remember that all of our materials and services are absolutely free of charge. We just want to do what we can to help us all towards heaven. So let us know how we can help you, and please join us next time right here on The Truth in Love.

Hello, this is Bob Pritchard with the Gospel Minute. Malcolm Gladwell's 2008 bestseller, Outliers, The Story of Success, studied those among us that have remarkable success in various endeavors, from business to music to sports. He found that tremendous hours of hard work and talent are important factors, but being the right person at the right place at the right time is also important. Now, Gladwell's book is not a religious book, and he doesn't use the term providence, but surely all of us recognize that so much of what we have and are is a direct result of God's providence, His care exercised in our lives. It's not miraculous, but God's will is done, such as in Joseph's rise to prominence in Egypt. He told his brothers, "As for you, you thought evil against me, but God meant it unto good to bring to pass as it is this day to save much people alive." Genesis 5:20. Perhaps in God's providence, you've heard this brief message today, and God's giving you the opportunity to learn His will and obey Him. Contact us here at GBN for free Bible study materials. It can change your life. And stay tuned to GBN. We've got something good for you.

0: You have questions? The Bible has answers. This program, overseen by the Phillips Street Church of Christ, is dedicated to answering your questions with God's Word. Please join us for the period of study as we seek to give a Bible answer. And now, here is your moderator.
1: Hello, everyone, and welcome once again to A Bible Answer. I'm Mike McDaniel. I'm the preacher for the Central Church of Christ in Caruthersville, Missouri. This program is overseen by the good elders of the Phillips Street Church of Christ in Dyersburg, Tennessee, and 44 congregations of the Churches of Christ all throughout this region who bring this program to you. At the end of our program today, you'll see their names listed. We encourage you to visit and worship with them whenever you have the opportunity. We have three brethren with us to serve as panelists to answer your questions. We'll have them introduce themselves to you at this time.
2: I'm Bobby Liddell. I'm the administrative dean of the Memphis School of Preaching. Been there for 27 years in various capacities. Also work with the Munford Church of Christ in Munford, Tennessee.
3: My name is Tom Waycaster, and I'm associated with the Memphis School of Preaching in the role of the Dean of Admissions. I've been there for 3 years. I've done considerable mission work, and at the invitation of the brethren there, I moved to the east side of the Mississippi River, and happy to be with you this morning.
4: My name is Robert Sharnock. I'm one of the preachers that preaches for the Munford Church of Christ in Munford, Tennessee.
1: We're glad these brethren could take time out of their busy schedules to be with us. I want to mention before we begin that I am starting a gospel meeting today, October the 4th through the 7th, and that's with the Christian Chapel congregation in Cedar Grove, Tennessee. That's near Huntington, Tennessee. That goes today through the 7th, 7 p.m. nightly. We encourage anyone in that area to come out and be with us. Now, our first question goes to Brother Liddell, and it's simply this. Who wrote Hebrews? Brother Liddell.
2: It has been my pleasure to teach the book of Hebrews at the Memphis School of Preaching for some years now. That doesn't mean that I know anything, but I have enjoyed studying it very much. And one of the questions that always comes up is, who wrote the book? It is my studied conclusion that

95, and so you can see that's not long after the book was written in the mid-60s. Pantaenus, a second century scholar, teacher, and elder in Alexandria, believed that Paul was the writer of the book. Clement of Alexandria, who lived from 150 to 215, also ascribed the book of Hebrews to Paul as the writer. Origen, about 185, believed that Paul was the one who was the inspired author. And Eusebius, who was known as a great church historian, said that Paul wrote 14 epistles because after he had carefully considered the evidence, he decided that Paul was the inspired writer of the book of Hebrews. So there is external evidence as to Paul's being the writer. But also there is internal evidence, and there is much more than I can even begin to cover today in the time that we have. But here are some things that we might consider. One is that the writer referenced Timothy. Whenever I think of Timothy, I immediately think of Paul, because Timothy was Paul's son in the faith and companion with him. And Hebrews 13:23 mentions Timothy in the book. Likewise, when you look at the thought, the language, the style of speech used by the writer of the book of Hebrews, those are consistent with Paul's writing in other epistles. There are words used only by Paul that are used in this book. For example, the word mediator, found in Galatians 3:19 and 20, 1 Timothy 2 and verse 5, and those, of course, written by Paul, but found three times in the book of Hebrews. And so that gives us some internal evidence. Also, the one who wrote this book was one who asked for prayers of the brethren, Hebrews 13, 18, and 19. That is something that Paul often did in his epistles. He also said in other epistles he was praying for them, but he always asked for the prayers of the brethren. The one who wrote seemed to be a prisoner in Italy, or had been, Hebrews 13, 19 through 24. He was a man who was well acquainted with the old law, and that, of course, would remind us of Paul as we look at what was said about him, or he said about himself in Philippians 3. If you look at the educational level of the one who wrote the book, as evidenced by the language that was used, the Greek language, then, of course, that would go well with Paul's training, Acts 22, verse 3, as he was given what was equivalent to a Ph.D. or even beyond, as we would think of that training today. When you consider the benediction at the close of the book, it is very similar to the other epistles of Paul and found nowhere else in the New Testament. Now, there are those who object to Paul's being the inspired writer, and they might say, for example, that there's a different style of writing in Hebrews compared with the other epistles of Paul. But we need to understand that the occasion of writing might make a difference in the approach, the style of language that one might use. For example, I would write a letter to my wife in a much different style than I would if I were writing to a local business and dealing with some business matter. And so the language and the writing do not give evidence that Paul was not the writer. But sometimes people will say, you look at 2 Thessalonians 3:17 and Galatians 6:11, where Paul pointed out that he wrote with his own hand. He wrote in large letters or signed the epistles that he wrote. And they say, well, he didn't do that in Hebrews. He didn't identify himself. He didn't do as he normally would do. And so that proves that Paul was not the writer. But if we carry that to its logical conclusion, that would prove that nobody wrote the book if they didn't have their name appended to it. Well, someone says Hebrews 2:3 shows that Paul was not the writer because he said that this great salvation first spoken by the Lord was confirmed unto them by those that heard him. And so that would, they say, show that Paul's not the writer. But Paul was one who conferred not with flesh and blood, Galatians 1:16. However, he was told what to do by Ananias in Acts 9. And he was not an eyewitness to Christ as Christ lived upon the earth, but he described himself as one who was born out of due time, 1 Corinthians 15:8. So in using that personal plural in Hebrews 2:3, it seems that he was identifying with the readers, something that I encourage our preacher students at the Memphis School of Preaching to do when they preach, is to use that personal plural of we instead of talking about you as you address those who are
listening as you preach. The fact is, there is no real evidence that points to anybody other

0: than Paul, who was a Hebrew of the Hebrews, and who was very much concerned about the salvation of his own people, the people of Israel. There's no other evidence that shows any other writer. But here is the point that we need to remember. Regardless of who wrote the book, it is inspired, it is authentic, it is beyond our ability to value as far as our concern for those things that are spiritual and right. And so we appreciate the question. It's a good one, and we hope that helped.
1: Thank you, Brother Dale. Now to Brother Wakehaster for his first question for Bible Answer. Is it wrong to read from an ESV? Brother Wakehaster.
2: In order to understand the value of translations, I think you have to have some appreciation for the process of translation. You have two different extremes to which you can go in translating from any language, which we would call the language of origin, to the target language. In this case, you're translating ideally from the Greek manuscripts to the English language. One extreme in dealing with translation is to try to produce what we would call a literal equivalent. That is to take each word in the original language and simply translate that into the target language. But in most cases, what you end up is a very rough reading that is difficult to understand due to the fact that the arrangement of nouns, and verbs, and adjectives are not always precisely the same as they are in English. So a literal equivalent translation is often very difficult, very cumbersome, and may even be impossible to understand the meaning of the original language. The other extreme to which you can go is what we call the dynamic equivalent. And this takes liberty with regard to what the words actually say and mean to what the translator thinks they mean. So they take liberty with regard to nouns and verbs and adjectives, sometimes even rearranging the parts of speech in order to produce what they think the passage actually teaches. I think two of the most reliable translations that have ever been produced were the King James translation and the American Standard translation, and that is because each of these seeks to get as close to the original language without compromising the meaning behind the translation of the text itself. We live in an age in which modern translations have almost literally become an explosion in translation or in Bible translations. You have so many modern translations, many of which actually fall more to the extreme of what we call the equivalent dynamic. And they don't really produce the full meaning of the text. The ESV falls somewhere in about the middle. And I have personally read the ESV, English Standard Version, three times, Old and New Testament alike. And in my files, I have cataloged well over 75 what I call basic errors, very serious errors in the ESV. I'm not suggesting you cannot read the ESV or the NIV or the New English Version or any of those modern translations. I have every one of those in my library. And sometimes when I'm studying a difficult text, I will take the time to look at some of those translations to see how they render the reading. And sometimes they're very close to the original. Sometimes they're entirely off base. Now to the question specifically, is it wrong to read the ESV? I would use the ESV and place it in a category of helps in understanding the Bible and not as a serious study Bible. I want a translator not to tell me what he thinks the original language says. I want him to tell me what it says and then let me determine the meaning of it in my own personal study. That's part of study. You're trying to learn what the message is from the Holy Spirit through divine inspiration. And so anytime I'm reading a translation where there is an indication that the body of translators intentionally violated a part of speech in order to produce a particular meaning, I become suspect of that translation. I'll use it as a comparison, but I will not use it as my study Bible out of which I memorize scriptures and do my very serious study. Good question, especially in the age of modern translations. So I hope those comments have helped.
1: Thank you. We've reached the halfway point of our program today, and we want to offer you a free tract. 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Back to our questions today to Brother Charnock for his first one today. The person says, is it wrong to listen to music other than gospel, such as country music? Brother Charnock.
3: Thank you for the question. It's a very good question. It was a question that I actually had when I first became a Christian. What kind of music am I allowed to listen to? As a new member of the Lord's church, the question comes up because, well, we've learned that instrumental music is not acceptable in the worship of God, and times past maybe you listen to gospel music or to contemporary Christian music. And so it is a very good question. And from the very start, I'm going to say the answer is no. That is not wrong, but let's think about, first of all, what it means to be, whether or not it's wrong to listen to gospel music or contemporary Christian music. When we think about that, the Bible doesn't say anything really about listening for entertainment to any kind of music. And when we think about contemporary Christian music or gospel music, there's that some that come into the Lord's church that have a problem even listening to that. And so they may develop what we may call a scruple, and it's based upon our understanding and our religious past. As our religious past has had issues with it, we have a hard time with it in the present. And I think about Romans chapter 14 or 1 Corinthians chapters 8 and 10, where scruples are discussed. And the issue or the illustration that's used is eating meats that had been offered to idols. And if you came out of idolatry in the first century and you see this meat that's being offered up, being sold in the marketplace, and you know that it was used and sacrificed to an idol, it may make you question, is this okay? And there were some who did question that. And as a result, they did not feel comfortable eating it, and so they develop a scruple. But there are others who realize it's just meat, and that's the argument that Paul makes in those chapters. It's just meat, and the idol is nothing, and neither is the meat. It's just meant for food. And so we might think that along those lines, but if it is the case that you are not comfortable listening to contemporary Christian music or gospel music, when you think about Romans 14:23, the conclusion of the chapter, he says, but he who doubts is condemned if he eats, because he does not eat from faith, for whatever is not of faith is sin. And so if you're partaking in something that you're not sure that God finds acceptable, don't do it. Don't test that boundary. But to the question as to gospel music, we're talking about genres of music. Gospel and country, they're different genres, it's just different styles. And they are not inherently wrong, they're just different styles of music. And it says nothing of the lyrics, per se. And so when we think about listening to music, again, the Bible does not say yes or no on any kind of entertainment. As far as listening to music, the only time we're told about listening to music is where in Colossians 3:16 we're teaching and admonishing one another. But that's to one another, and it's reciprocal in nature, as well as offered up as worship to God. So we're talking about worship there. But as we think about entertainment, I cannot say that it is right or wrong based upon scriptures, because the Bible says nothing of it. 1 John 3:4 tells us that sin, when we think about the word wrong, we're thinking about something that is sin. That sin is a transgression of the law. And Romans 4:15 says there is no sin where there is no law. If there is no law, there cannot be a sin. And so with that in mind, we think about this question, it cannot be wrong. But when we do listen to music, there are some things that should govern what we listen to. We think about several different things. Perhaps you might think of, we ought not to enjoy those things that are of a worldly nature. 1 John 2:15 says, love not the things of the world, not the things that are in the world. And he talks about the lust of the flesh, the eyes, and the pride of life. And so there are things that we should not enjoy, but there are things in every genre of music, it seems, that are worldly in nature, and those things are not things that should be music to our ears, so to speak. We also need to be careful of influence, our being influenced by what we listen to. Obviously, music has an influencing power, otherwise God would not want us to use it to teach and admonish one another. It can influence us, and we need to be careful with that. 1 Corinthians 15:33 tells us, be not deceived, evil communications corrupt good morals, and those things can indeed start messing with our thinking and make us think that this is okay and acceptable, which is what the world wants us to do. And then 1 Corinthians 5:6, in chapter 5 of that book, Paul talks about a man who is living in fornication, adultery. He has his father's wife, and they're glorying in that aspect, and Paul gives us clues as to what they were glorying about, as if it wasn't affecting them personally. And then he tells them that, don't you know, a little leaven leavens the whole lump. We need to be careful what may influence us. But as we also think about influencing, I think about when I listen to music in the car, my children are usually in the back seat. And I don't want them hearing things that Christians ought not enjoy and listen to, such as profanity. Fornication is exalted, and many other things. God's name is oftentimes taken in vain, and so we got to be careful with what we're listening to as it affects other people that may be around us. And also, we need to think about our own influence. And Matthew 5:16 says, let your light so shine before men that they may see your good works and glorify your Father which is in heaven. The Bible makes it clear that God cares about how we influence others. Say a man pulls up to the gas station pump and he has his vulgar rap music playing out really loud. Most people say that that is rude and that is obnoxious, and he should at the very least turn it down, because not everybody wants to listen to that kind of stuff. But nobody would of sound mind would look to that man that that man must be a Christian. And so what we listen to does matter, and we need to make sure we're not filling ourselves with things that and loving those things. Romans 1:32 says we ought not to have pleasure in those who do those worldly things or sing about them, exalt them. And so we need to be careful with what we listen to. But as far as listening to country music, gospel music, contemporary Christian music, obey your conscience. Don't do something that you don't feel as though God will accept. But guide what you listen to and what goes in, because it eventually will come out. So be careful of your influence. Thank you for that good question.
1: Thank you for that good answer. In a song by Sarah McLachlan several years ago, she dismissed the Bible as, quote, a pack of lies. And she sang, I don't believe in heaven or hell. No pearly gates, no thorny crown. You're always letting us humans down. If there's one thing I don't believe in, it's you. So we have to learn to practice Christian discernment, don't we, in our music, and choose the good over the evil. Someone said, find the diamonds in the desert. Do the lyrics of the songs that you like correspond to the life in Christ that you're trying to live? And learn, even in your music, to take a stand for Christ. Brother Dale, we have this question. The person says, we consider a Bible unreliable, unscriptural, when it leaves out the word begotten from the phrase, only Son of God, and several verses listed here. Why isn't it unscriptural to sing songs with the word begotten omitted, such as Lamb of God and Night with Ebon Pinion? Brother Dale.
0: Thank you, Brother McDaniel. I have a very high regard for Brother McDaniel, for his work, for the work that he does with this program, for the work that he does with the local congregation, for the work that he does at the MEP School of Preaching, and I have appreciated him for many, many years. This is a good question, and it asks something that we need, I think, to reflect upon and come with a decided answer concerning. There are 9 passages in the New Testament that have in them monogenes. Three of them are found in the book of Luke, Luke 7, Luke 8, and Luke 9, where they're translated only son, only daughter, or only child. There is one found in Hebrews 11, 17 concerning Isaac, the son of promise of Abraham. And then the others are found in John's writings, and they are found in contexts that indicate they do indeed have special meaning. There are many descriptive terms written about Christ in the New Testament. He's the Word, He is the Good Shepherd, the Resurrection and the Life, He is the Great I Am, He is the Savior. Not all of them indicate His being the only begotten Son of God, and they don't have to do so. There are times when He is mentioned, like in Mark 1:1, simply as the Son of God. So when we consider our singing, we need to understand that songwriters use what we call poetic license. It is the case, then, that they set poetry to music. And we need to understand that as we sing. But when we come to a consideration that may be, as Brother Charnock mentioned from Romans 14, a matter of conscience, it may be that in some cases we need to do as I sometimes do. That is, I might substitute another word for the word that the songwriter used, or I might choose not to sing a song at all. And so what we need to understand is that the Bible is inspired. It is the Word of God, and the translation of that inspired Word must be true, but songs are not inspired. They ought to teach the truth and not teach error. But we need to use our own judgment if it is a matter of conscience. Thank you very much.
1: Thank you very much. And now to Brother Waycaster. We have this question. In Ephesians 3:5, how could the mystery of Christ be hidden in previous ages and yet known by the Old Testament prophets? Brother Waycaster.
2: Thank you, Brother Michael. Ephesians 3 and verse 5 is in the larger context of Paul's discussion about the church. But even the background leading up to the church reaches far back into the Old Testament. I've often wondered why God spent more than 4,000 years before He sent the Son. I think in His wisdom He did that to prepare man to receive the Son. He did not send the Son immediately after the curse in the garden, for man was not ready to receive Christ. But when Jesus came in the fullness of time, He fulfilled those promises of the Old Testament. And so Ephesians chapter 3 and verse 5, this says that He was not known, the mystery was not known, as it has now been revealed through His holy apostles and prophets in the Spirit, which simply means that God has revealed it in full. So we have more knowledge, and even though the gospel was preached to Abraham, who lived several thousand years before Christ, the gospel in its fullness has been revealed through the apostles, now placed in writing, where you and I can study it and come to a better knowledge of God's Word. Thank you, Brother McDaniel.
1: Thank you very much for each of these good brethren doing such a great job today on a Bible answer. You know, a lot of times we don't realize the fact that there are New Testament prophets as well as Old Testament prophets. In fact, we have some that are mentioned by name in the book of Acts, Agabus being one. So while those Old Testament prophets may have not understood fully everything they wrote about the mystery of Christ, it was up to the apostles and those New Testament prophets to reveal those mysteries unto us, among which includes the idea that we as Gentiles can be saved and be members of the church along with Jews to all those who obey the gospel of Christ, for God is no respecter of persons. And aren't we glad? Aren't we glad for the salvation that we can have in Jesus Christ through faith in His blood for the remission of our sins? If you're not a child of God, we would encourage you to become one today. If you're all children of God by faith in Christ Jesus, for as many of you as have been baptized into Christ have put on Christ. That makes us Abraham's seed and heirs according to the promise, Galatians 3, 26 through 27. If we can assist you in rendering obedience to the gospel, please let us know, and we'll put somebody in contact with you. Thanks so much for watching A Bible Answer today. And remember, for your Bible questions, there's always a Bible answer.
4: We would love to hear from you, our viewers. If you have questions for A Bible Answer, or if you'd like any of the material offered on this program, please contact us at the address on the screen. We appreciate all of our supporters, and we encourage you to worship with a faithful Church of Christ in your area.

In Acts chapter 19, people were baptized into Christ and the church was established in Ephesus. Later, Paul wrote them a letter and said that they had been saved by God's grace through faith. But what exactly does that mean? Number one, grace is God's part. Titus 2:11 says the grace of God appeared bringing salvation to all men, instructing us. God's grace instructed Noah how to survive the flood, instructed Joshua how to conquer Jericho, and today it instructs us how to be saved from our sins. Number two, salvation is through faith. It's interesting, many of the Greek manuscripts say through the faith in Ephesians 2:8. Faith is our part in obeying God's plan. It's the gospel. Hebrews 5:9 says God is the author of eternal salvation to those who obey Him. Obey what? His plan, the gospel. And how? Well, we hear the gospel, believe it, repent of our sins, confess His name, and are finally baptized into Christ, where we contact His blood and our sins are washed away.

0: trust in his.
1: Hi, Mike Hickson here with Counterpoint. So glad that you're a part of our program today. BJ Clark is with me. I know you'll want to stay tuned. We're going to be talking today about what will happen when the world comes to an end. Please stay tuned. Good to be with you, BJ.
2: Yes, sir.
1: BJ, today we want to talk about final things. You know, people are interested in the future, and rightly so. And I know that there's a lot of attention paid to in Scripture on preparation, getting ready for the end. BJ, there have been a lot of people that have tried to surmise how the world will play out and what's going to happen, et cetera. But, you know, we don't have to really wonder. We can know because the Bible deals with final things. And so when it comes to, we understand something about the brevity of life. And, you know, we're all going to taste death unless the Lord comes first. So let's just talk, maybe begin first and foremost by talking a little bit about the brevity of life and the fact that, you know, we're only here for a brief period of time. And so in light of that, it would behoove us, as Moses said, to number our days. So how do you count of those who have this idea, well, time's on my side?
2: There's an expression used in Joshua 23:14 and also in 1 Kings 2:2, going the way of all the earth. And that is a figurative expression to refer to what everyone on earth will someday experience, and that is death. Hebrews 9:27, as you know, says, it's appointed unto men once to die, and after this comes the judgment. And the question that's asked in Psalm 89:48 is still applicable today. Mm-hmm. What man is there that shall live and not see death? Can you point to a man today that will live and not die? We're talking about physical death there.
1: That's right.
2: And this is
1: and you
2: the,
1: know what?
2: The universal
1: in that context,
2: truth. Yeah.
1: He asked he said, remember how short my time is.
2: Yeah.
1: Absolutely. So, I mean, you're right, BJ.
2: So life is but a vapor. It appears for a little time and then vanishes away, according to James 4:13 and following.
1: You know, BJ, do you ever think about, you know what the Bible says about the brevity of life? It's true.
2: Oh, you know, there's a song we sing, time is filled with swift transition, and that is so true. And I remember Brother James Watkins, one of our favorite preachers of yesteryear, saying that when he was a little boy, it seemed like a sunny afternoon took a whole month, you know. But then when he got older, it seemed like a sunny afternoon, you know, went by in just a matter of seconds. And so,
1: quickly.
2: The older we get, it seems like the more rapidly we're approaching, you know, the end. And it makes you think. It should make us think.
1: It does. So, BJ, when we talk about life, there is the brevity of life that we all have to be concerned about. And of course, you know, life is often filled with burdens and trials and tribulations and temptations. Now, we're either going to die on this side of eternity, or the Lord's going to come. And if the Lord comes, we won't taste death, but we'll go home to be with him in glory. So what about the second coming of Christ? Because I know that there are a lot of people that wonder about his coming, and a lot of emphasis is on when he's going to come. But really, it's not so much when as he's coming, the certainty of it.
2: One out of every 25 verses in the New Testament has something to do with his second coming. And that's a high percentage when you stop and think about it.
1: Sure.
2: Jesus, as he spoke to his apostles in John 14, said that he was going to be leaving them. But he also said, I will come again and receive you unto myself, that where I am there you may be also, John 14. 1-6. And so if you think about it, Jesus makes it clear that he is coming back. He said that every eye will see him, Revelation 1:7. And you remember in Acts 1, when Jesus was ascending into heaven, the apostles were standing there watching this, and the angels that were there accompanying this said, why are you standing gazing up? The same Jesus, which is taken up from you into heaven,
1: that's right,
2: shall so come in like manner as you've seen him go. And so the promise of his return is threaded throughout the New Testament.
1: Yeah, certainly. And, you know, there have been any number of prognosticators in days gone by that have tried to say, okay, the Lord's going to come on this date, on such and such date. And yet every time they do that, they're always proven to be false. And so when it comes to the time of his coming, do we have any idea when he's going to come?
2: He said, we don't. He said, watch therefore, for you know not the day nor the hour wherein the Son of Man cometh, Matthew 25:13. And in the earlier chapter, Matthew 24, he'd said of that day and that hour, referring to the final day of judgment. Now, earlier in Matthew 24, he said the signs that will point to the destruction of Jerusalem are evident and they will be everywhere. But when it comes to the final day of judgment, there aren't any signs.
1: I appreciate you bringing Matthew 24 into the equation, because there are a lot of folks that will use verses 1 through 35.
2: Yeah.
1: And they'll use those as if that's kind of a prelude to, you know, kind of like tipping your card, so to speak, to the second coming of Christ. And what they don't understand is he's not talking about the second coming there.
2: No, the apostles had just asked him, his disciples had asked him, pointed out to him actually the magnificence of the temple, the end of Matthew 23 and beginning of Matthew 24. And he says, I'm telling you, not one stone will be left. And they're thinking, for the temple to be destroyed to the point that not one stone is left standing on another, that's so catastrophic, that must be the end of the world.
1: Yeah.
2: And so they said, well, what will be the sign of your coming? And they're asking all these different questions. And then Jesus helps them to narrow the focus. The destruction of the temple and the desolation of Jerusalem is one thing. And when you see the Roman army surround Jerusalem, then you'll know its desolation is near, Luke 21:20.
1: Uh-huh.
2: But of that day and hour, the final day of judgment that you ask about, he says, no man knows. That'll be like in the days of Noah.
1: That's right.
2: They knew a judgment day was coming, but they didn't know when.
1: Yeah, he talked about how they were eating and drinking, marrying, giving in marriage until the day that Noah entered the ark and knew not till the flood came and took them all away. So shall be the coming of the Son of Man. So Jesus there paralleled that. But those signs that are often used by people in the denominational world, that has no reference whatsoever.
2: And I tell you, it's very instructive to go through some early historians, even historians that report on things regarding the first century, and to see how the famines and the earthquakes and all the different things that were given by Jesus as signs preceding the destruction of Jerusalem,
1: sure,
2: can be documented historically to have happened.
1: That's right.
2: In that first century period. And so we don't need to be looking for modern day signs. And besides that, we know that what Matthew 24 is discussing in the first part of the chapter is localized. We know that's for a fact, because he says, when you see the abomination of desolation, the Roman armies, then get out, flee to Judea. If you're in Judea, flee to the mountains.
1: That's right.
2: Now, why, if that's the final day of judgment, why would running to the mountains help
1: you? Not going to help you.
2: What difference would it make if you're a pregnant woman nursing a baby trying to hurry your journey? Now, that would make a big difference if you're trying to get out of the physical destruction of Jerusalem. And the city gates would be locked on the Sabbath day. And that's why he says, pray that your flight's not on the Sabbath or in the winter, because wintry conditions would make your escape more treacherous. But reference to the destruction of the world, none of those things are going to factor in.
1: BJ, now in 1 Thessalonians chapter 4, Paul talks about that the Lord would descend from heaven with a shout, with the voice of an archangel, with the trumpet of God, and the dead in Christ will rise first. Now, I know that there are some who will take this and say, well, that's a picture of the Lord rapturing the church away. But that's not the case. So how do you counter that?
2: Well, they say it's going to be a secret rapture as well. Yet one brother referred to this as the noisiest verse in the Bible. The Lord descends from heaven with a shout, voice of the archangel, trump of God. Doesn't sound like a secret.
1: Doesn't to me.
2: And the dead in Christ are rising. And according to the way the books depicted and the movies depicted, people will be puzzled by clothes that don't have a body in them anymore, and wristwatches that are left behind, and all of this.
1: Unmanned cars.
2: Yes, unmanned cars. I've even got a picture, you know, on the internet that I use when I teach a class on this subject, that shows an airplane flying into a building because the man that was in it was, the pilot was supposedly raptured out. And you know, these things do not measure up to what the Bible says. There is going to be a catching up, A rapturo is the Latin term. Technically, there's even going to be a rapturing, a catching up. But it's not going to be followed by folks that are left behind here on this earth for 7 years of great tribulation, after which time the Lord will bring the raptured ones home, and they'll fight the bloody battle of Armageddon, allegedly, and then win the victory. Jesus will set up shop on earth for 1,000 years, reign for 1,000 years, and then we'll go to either heaven or hell. That's what so many people claim, but you can't find that in Matthew 24.
1: And you know what, BJ, if I understand what Jesus said correctly in John chapter 5, all that are in the graves will hear his voice. Not two separate, but rather all that are in the graves will hear his voice and come forth. Those who have done good to the resurrection of life, those who have done evil to the resurrection of condemnation.
2: That's one resurrection, two classes. Just like Acts 24:15 talks about a resurrection, singular, of the just and the unjust, two classes.
1: That's right.
2: And that's important because, Mike, a lot of these folks in the religious world are teaching the righteous dead will be raised at the rapture. And then 7 years later, when Jesus comes back, those who died during the tribulation but were converted before they died, they'll have to be raised to enjoy the millennial kingdom. So there's two resurrections now. And then they have a third resurrection at the end of the 1,000 years of those who might have died prior to that time, during that time. And so I start thinking, okay, how many resurrections does the Bible speak of? One, and I'll tell you, the devastating blow to this doctrine that the righteous will be raised at the rapture 1,007 years before the end, it's all through John 6. Jesus
1: say about
2: says,
1: that the last day.
2: Yeah, Jesus said. In fact, why don't you elaborate on that?
1: Go ahead. I think you're exactly right.
2: Talk about it. I mean, Jesus says that the righteous man is going to be raised, and he even specifies the exact time frame of that there in John chapter 6:44 and 45. And then it just continues on down through. Jesus talks about no man can come to him except the Father that sent him draw him. And then he discusses how in John 6:44 and 45, he says, I will raise him up at the last day, verse 44. And then you drop down a little bit later into this. In fact, even earlier, verse 39, he'd said, of all that the Father's given me, I would lose nothing but raise it up again at the last day. And this verse 40, that everyone that sees the Son believes on him may have everlasting life. I'll raise him up when?
1: Last day.
2: And this happens in verse 51, or verse 54 as well. I'll raise him up at the last day. So over and over, it's almost as if the Holy Spirit anticipated the religious errors that some would teach.
1: Sure.
2: And says, look, if you want to know what day the righteous are being raised, it's not 1,007 years before the last day, 1,000 years before the last day. It's the last day. Same time that the wicked are being raised, the righteous are being raised. One resurrection. Two classes.
1: Great point. BJ, what about over in 2 Peter chapter 3 when Peter talks about the Lord coming as a thief in the night, and then he points out that the world as we know it is going to be burned up. Now, I know that there are some who have this idea that we're going to live on what they would call a renovated, a refurbished earth, but the Bible doesn't teach that.
2: The Bible teaches that this earth upon which we're now residing is going to someday be melted with fervent heat, burned up. The works that are therein shall be burned up. It's going to be dissolved. Now, I know that one individual even told me, God's going to take the ashes of this sin-cursed earth and use those ashes to build the new heavens and the new earth. And isn't that marvelous, he said. And I said to him in a nice way, but I said, why is that so marvelous to you that God would take a sin-cursed earth to build the new heaven? I said, may I ask you a question? Is there a heaven in existence right now as you and I are sitting in this room? Does heaven currently exist? He said, well, yes. I said, is it perfect as it now is, or does it need improvement? Well, of course it's perfect. God is. I said, so why would God need to abandon heaven, a perfectly good heaven, and leave it to come to a sin-cursed earth, use the ashes of a sin-cursed earth to create a new heavens and a new earth, when he already has a perfect heaven where he now dwells, why can't he just take us there? And you know, 1 Thessalonians 4 depicts us as rising to meet him in the air.
1: That's right.
2: And then it says, and so in this manner shall we ever be with the Lord. We're not going to get up there and have Jesus say, turn around, we're going back down. No. This is not going to be. Jesus went to prepare a place for us.
1: That's right.
2: That's not here. But that's, you know, there.
1: Yeah, Paul talked about being caught up to the third heaven.
2: Right.
1: So you got the heavens where the birds dwell. You got the heavens where the stars, sun, moon are. And then you've got that third heaven, which would be the abode of God. And, you know, in, for example, in 2 Corinthians chapter 4 and 5, well, chapter 5, Paul talks about being absent from the body, but present with the Lord. Well, where is that? It's in paradise, or in that final home.
2: You know, Jesus in John chapter 17 and verse 24 prayed, Father, I will that they also whom thou hast given me, that would be his disciples and those who believe on him through the word of those disciples, I pray, I will that they be with me where I am. Well, where is he already said in this chapter that he was longing to be? In fact, if you notice a little bit earlier in John chapter 17, you'll see that Jesus says in verse 9, in fact, verse 11, I think is where it is. Yes. He says, now I'm no more in the world, for these are in the world and I come to thee. So Jesus is anticipating leaving the world and going to the Father. But then he says, I want my followers to come and be with me where I am. Well, where's that going to be? In heaven with the Father. He is not anticipating him coming back here and being on earth with his followers. Rather, he's depicting us going to be with him where he's going to be.
1: Yeah, absolutely. And BJ, like, if you go back to Psalm 24 when David wrote, and he foretells the ascension of Christ, where's he going? He's going back to be with God in heaven. Matter of fact, in Psalm 24, he writes, lift up your heads, O you gates, be lifted up, you everlasting doors. The King of glory shall come in.
2: Right.
1: Who is this King of glory? The Lord, strong and mighty. The Lord, mighty in battle. Lift up your heads, O you gates, and lift them up, you everlasting doors. And the King of glory shall come in. Who is this King of glory? The Lord of hosts. He is the King of glory.
2: Absolutely. You know, that's a glorious place to be. And no, we do not believe, as some falsely charge, that we're going to be floating on clouds, spiritless beings, in some kind of ethereal existence in heaven, because 1 Corinthians 15 makes it clear our resurrection body will be just that. It will be a body, but not a fleshly one. It will be a spiritual body. And so it will have some form to it, which we do not yet know what it will be like, 1 John 3, but we know we'll be like him.
1: That's right.
2: And Philippians 3 talks about exchanging this vile body for a glorious body. But as you just read, where is the glory? It's in heaven.
1: It's not on
2: where
1: earth.
2: God is.
1: It's not, and you know, why would we want to live on earth for it? I mean, it makes no sense. You know, BJ, when we talk about the second coming of Christ, at his coming, we will be ushered before the throne of God, at which time the judgment of God will begin. So in Revelation chapter 20, you have a picture, I believe, provided for us by John, where he says, I saw the dead, small and great, standing before God. Right. And BJ, if you would talk a little bit about the standard that's going to be used to judge us on that final day, because again, we're talking about final things and the end of times. And what we do today will determine our destiny tomorrow.
2: You know, in Revelation 20, he says that he saw the dead, verse 12, small and great, stand before God. And then books, plural, were opened. And then another book, singular, was opened. He tells us that's the book of life. Now, the dead are judged out of those things written in the books according to their works. Some commentators, and I must confess, I don't agree with them for this reason. They say, well, the books here are the record of our deeds, the things we've done. Does an omniscient, omnipotent God have to, on the day of judgment, look at me and say, well, name, please? And then, okay, let me check your records here and say, now I've refreshed my memory. That's blasphemy. You know, in my youth, Mike, I could remember something and I didn't have to write it down. Now as I've gotten older, I have to write it down. And now I've got a new problem. I lose the slip of paper I wrote it down on. And so I'm not an infinite being.
1: But he is.
2: He is. And so what books could this possibly be then? Well, wait a minute. I remember he said, he that rejecteth me and receives not my sayings hath one that judgeth him. The word that I have spoken, the same shall judge him in the last day. Last day again. Well, wait a minute. Where would I find the words that he has spoken? They're recorded in books.
1: That's right.
2: The books of Holy Scripture are the measuring stick by which my deeds are, you know, measured and evaluated. And so if I've lived according to his words in these books, then that's going to be a good thing for me. If I haven't, It's going to be the lake of fire, and I don't want to go there.
0: No. And so, BJ, when we talk about the books that are going to be opened, we're talking about the Word of God. Now, that being the case, if this book's going to be opened, what does that say to us about how well we ought to know this book? And not just know it, but live it.
2: I love the story I hear about the little boy that came up to his granddaddy sitting on the porch swing. His granddaddy was reading the Bible. He said, "Granddaddy, what are you doing? Are you getting ready for a Bible class or to teach?" He said, "No." He said, "I guess you might say I'm just studying for my final exam, young man." And what he meant by that, of course, was he knew that he was going to be evaluated by what's in this book.
0: True.
2: And the judgment of God is according to truth, Romans 2:2. But what is truth? Thy word is truth, John 17:17. It would make no sense at the school where I teach for me to tell the students, study this particular book for the test, and then for them to go and study everything but that.
0: Right.
2: And we've got a lot of people today trying to prepare for the judgment day, basing their lives on everything but the text over which you and I are going to be judged.
0: I think you're right. I remember some years back, Brother Garland Elkins, whom both of us appreciated and loved very much, and Brother Elkins, he was at that time in an assisted living rehab facility trying to get back on his feet. And so a friend of mine and I went to see him. And I remember he said, "Gentlemen, I'm preparing myself for the judgment." Well, there's a lot to be said for preparation. You know, the Hebrew writer said it's a fearful thing to fall into the hands of a living God. In other words, it's a thing fearful beyond belief to die unprepared. So preparation is the key. You remember when Isaiah the prophet was summoned to go to stand before Hezekiah, and he said, "Thus says the Lord, set your house in order. You're going to die, not live." Well, let me tell you what, that'll get your attention. Well, the fact of the matter is we are going to die, or the Lord is going to come. And so we need to be ready and to obey the gospel. BJ, before we conclude this program, please tell those who are watching today what they need to do to become a Christian so that they'll be ready to meet the Lord.
2: Well, you know, this idea, I'm glad you said that, because Matthew 25 and the parable of the wise and foolish virgins proves beyond any shadow of a doubt that one can think they're ready for an event only to discover, "I'm not prepared." Those foolish virgins were waiting for the same event the wise virgins were waiting for, the arrival of the bridegroom. And yet, when the cry came that the bridegroom was here, they got up to trim their lamps. Palestinian custom was you couldn't be out on the street at night without a lit lamp. So they have to have oil for their lamps back then to keep them burning. The wise had plenty of oil. The foolish did not. And so the foolish start saying, "Give us some of your oil." They say to the wise, "Give us of your oil," thinking that your preparation can count for my preparation. "Give us some of your oil." And they said, "Not so. We may not have enough then. You need to go buy for yourselves." There's judgment is an individual matter.
0: Yes, it is.
2: We give an account of ourselves to God, Romans 14:12, 2 Corinthians 5:10. And so what do I need to do to know that I am right with God? I need to hear the word of God, which is how faith is produced. And without faith, I can't be pleasing to him. Hebrews chapter 11 and verse number 6 makes it clear that I must have faith. So how do I get faith? Faith comes by hearing the word of God, Romans 10:17. What does it lead me to have faith in? Or it leads me to have faith in a person, in Jesus. In fact, if I don't believe he's who he claimed to be, I'm going to die in my sins, John 8:24. He doesn't want me to do that. He beckons us to repent, knowing that if we don't, we'll perish, mm-hmm. Luke 13:3-5. And he also makes it crystal clear that if someone is a penitent believer, they need to confess with the mouth unto salvation. Romans 10:9-10 talks about confession is made in the direction of salvation. So a penitent confessing believer, now what? According to the Bible, one needs to be baptized into Christ in order to put him on. Galatians 3:27. And that is the moment at which I contact the blood of Christ, which was shed in the death of Christ. And that is so important. That's when I'm added to the church of Christ. And that's my task then, to live for Christ from that moment on.
0: Yeah, you know, Peter talks about 2 Peter chapter 3, in light of the coming of Christ, to be found by him in godliness and holy living. And so once we become a child of God, the goal then is to live for God so that we can live with God one day. BJ, very quickly, our time's almost gone. Let's just, in closing, talk a little bit about heaven and hell. Heaven, the home of the righteous, hell, not so.
2: God wants us to come and live with him in heaven. There's no more sorrow in heaven. You won't turn on the news and hear about more people being shot, more people being carjacked or murdered or robbed. You won't hear about babies dying. You won't hear about any of these horrible things that we often have to address in this life. So heaven, the greatest thing about heaven is that's where God is. Think about the ability to actually live with God. No man has seen him at any time.
0: Try.
2: John 1:18, and yet I can see him. Not just see him, I can live with him. Not just for a day or two, but forever. That is an absolute amazement. Now, hell, on the other hand, is a place of weeping, gnashing of teeth. Mark 9 talks about how it's a place where the fire is not quenched. And who in their right mind would want to be plunged into an eternal lake of fire? Jesus said, these shall go away into everlasting punishment, but the righteous into life eternal. So we have a choice. We don't have to go to hell where the worst thing about it is God is not there.
0: That's right.
2: We can go to heaven where the best thing is God is there.
0: And you know, BJ, to think about being in a land where there'll be no more death, no sorrow, no crying, all these former things passed away. And as you said, we'll be with God in the presence of God and with his people. What a wonderful thought. Thank you. And thank you for being a part of our program today. As always, hope to see you back here next week. Until then, God bless you.

As Paul completes the actions of love, he rattles off four quick punches in 1 Corinthians 13:7. Love bears all things, believes all things, hopes all things, and endures all things. The focus, of course, is on all, or always, and it indicates the limitless nature of love. A.C. Thistleton says, love never tires of support, never loses faith, never exhausts hope, and never gives up. The first of these is bears. Initially, it meant to cover up or to conceal. It means that love puts up with everything, especially those petty little foibles that we all have that threaten to break down our relationships. Paul used the same phrase in 1 Corinthians 9:12 when he described the hardships that had befallen his ministry, when he said, we endure or bear anything rather than put an obstacle in the way of the gospel of Christ. Instead of taking stock of offenses, love seeks to grin and bear it, for peace and truth to abound.

You know, as a race begins, sometimes we hear ready, set, go. Well, I hope you're ready today. We're going to talk about being set in Christ right here on Book, Chapter, and Verse. Oh,

of life. Greetings and welcome once again to Book, Chapter, and Verse. I'm Jeff Archie. I'm honored. I'm delighted every time you join us here and that we can spend time together of looking at God's Word. You're more than welcome to tune in weekly as we study together the things from the Bible as we examine them book, chapter, and verse. Now, during our study today, you will notice on the screen some contact information that will flare up from time to time. And know that we would be delighted to hear from you. And stay tuned to our broadcast, for at the end of our broadcast, we are going to share with you some free material for your study. Now, as you see there on the screen, we have a variety of aids and study tools to help, and we'll be more than happy to send that to you, and it's absolutely free. So stay tuned. We'll have a little bit more to say in just a moment. You know, on other broadcasts of Book, Chapter, and Verse, from time to time, we wish to look at a book of the Bible. And I like to call them no chapter books, and we could probably call this broadcast Book and Verse today. But nevertheless, we have the assurance that these wonderful books of the Bible are inspired of God, as we see in 2 Timothy 3 and verse 16. I'd like for you to reach for your Bibles and turn to the last book in the Bible, the book of Jude, just before the book of Revelation. Now, if you would, as you've turned there, please follow along as I read the book of Jude, and follow along with me as we look at it together. Jude, the servant of Jesus Christ and brother of James, to them that are sanctified by God the Father and preserved in Jesus Christ and called, mercy unto you, and peace and love be multiplied. Beloved, when I gave all diligence to write unto you of the common salvation, it was needful for me to write unto you and exhort you that you should earnestly contend for the faith which was once delivered unto the saints. For there are certain men crept in unawares, who were before of old ordained to this condemnation, ungodly men, turning the grace of our God into lasciviousness, and denying the only Lord God and our Lord Jesus Christ. I will therefore put you in remembrance, though you once knew this, how that the Lord, having saved the people out of the land of Egypt, afterward destroyed them that believed not. And the angels which kept not their first estate, but left their own habitation, he hath reserved in everlasting chains under darkness under the judgment of this great day. Even as Sodom and Gomorrah, and the cities about them in like manner, giving themselves over to fornication and going after strange flesh, are set forth

the gainsaying of Korah. These are spots in your feast of charity when they feast with you, feeding themselves without fear. Clouds they are without water, carried about of winds, trees whose fruit withereth without fruit, twice dead, plucked up by the roots, raging waves of the sea, foaming out their own shame, wandering stars to whom is reserved the blackness of darkness forever. And Enoch also, the seventh from Adam, prophesied of these, saying, Behold, the Lord cometh with 10,000 of his saints, to execute judgment upon all and to convince all that are ungodly among them of all their ungodly deeds which they have ungodly committed and all of their hard speeches which ungodly sinners have spoken against him. These are murmurers, complainers, walking after their own lust, and their mouth speaketh great swelling words, having men's persons in admiration because an advantage. But, beloved, remember ye the words which were spoken before of the apostles of our Lord Jesus Christ? How that they told you there should be mockers in the last time, who shall walk after their own ungodly lust. These be they who separate themselves, sensual, having not the Spirit, but you, beloved, building up yourselves on your most holy faith, praying in the Holy Ghost, keep yourselves in the love of God, looking for the mercy of our Lord Jesus Christ unto eternal life, and of some having compassion, making a difference, and others saved with fear, pulling them out of the fire, hating even the garment spotted by the flesh. Now unto him that is able to keep you from falling and present you faultless before the presence of his glory with exceeding joy, to the only wise God, our Savior, be glory and majesty, dominion and power, both now and ever. Amen. Kind friends, I know that was a little bit of a lengthy reading, but it's good to just sit down and just read the text. And now let's look at some words. Back to verse 1, notice the phrase, sanctified, preserved, and called. Notice those words. This is to whom Jude is writing. Sanctified are those who are set apart by the truth, John 17:17. 2 Timothy 2:21 speaks of Christians sanctified and meet for the Master's use and prepared unto every good work. Sanctified people are set apart people for God's service, set apart from the world, and they do the service of God. Love it, love it. Okay, the word preserved. That's the same plea that Paul made for the church in 1 Thessalonians 5:23. Listen to this verse. And the very God of peace sanctify you wholly. And I pray God your whole spirit and soul and body be preserved blameless unto the coming of our Lord Jesus Christ. This idea of preserve means to keep as God would have them. Or set in place, set apart for his bidding, set in place, preserved and ready. For example, I love fruit preserves, apricot preserves, peach preserves, fruit that has been taken and developed, preserved, that you and I may eat them when we wish. God's people are preserved. They are set in place. Set in place. Set apart for God's bidding, set in place, preserved, remaining new. Now the word called. We note sanctified people are called people from verse 1. How are we called? 2 Thessalonians 2:14 says we are called by the gospel of Christ. That is the gospel that is the power of God unto salvation, Romans 1:16. The message of the death, burial, and resurrection of Christ that gives people hope. And in 1 Corinthians 15:1-4, we learn of the gospel and the like figure of the gospel. The death, the burial, and the resurrection of Christ. And Paul tells those servants in Rome, in Romans chapter 6, verse 3, know ye not that so many of us as were baptized into Jesus Christ were baptized into his death? Therefore we are buried with him by baptism into death,
that like as Christ was raised up from the dead by the glory

to the Father, even so we also should be made to walk in newness of life. If we've been planted together in the likeness of his death, we shall also be in the likeness of his resurrection, knowing this. Our old man of sin is crucified with him, that the body of sin might be destroyed, that from now on or henceforth we should not serve sin. In other words, as called people, we are now set for use. Watch this. Don't miss it. With the book of Jude, we understand that Christians are set toward serving God. They are set apart from the world. They are set in place, preserved, ready to go, and they are set for use to serve the Lord and to live for Him. We are set people as Christians. What a great book. And when you and I look at this book and look at the things therein, it helps us to be set people. In verse 3, let's be set to contend for the faith. We're set apart. We are set in place. We're set for use to contend for the faith. There is one faith. Ephesians 4 and verse 5, one faith. In Acts 6 and verse 7, there were those who were converted to the faith. In Galatians 1 and verse 23, the faith had been preached to all the world. And Jude explicitly affirms the gospel system called the faith. And that was once for all delivered unto the saints. Now keep in mind, kind friends, there's a difference in the faith and faith one has in God toward obedience. The faith we're talking about, faith of the gospel system. Faith that has been delivered once for all. That phrase, once for all, when you research its background, it's interesting. It translated the original language, a word that means once for all time. What is done, and I'm going to defer here to a writer by the name of Thayer in his Greek-English Lexicon of the New Testament, page 54. He talks about that kind of faith that as it is brought forth, it's once for all and nothing else to be added. Folks, in other words, there is no need, therefore, for an ongoing, direct communication from God. Someone says, well, God told me this. Okay. If God told you that through the faith, His Word, delivered once for all and complete, if God tells you that through His Word, I'm with you. But if you tell me that God speaks to you specifically apart from the Word of God, it just cannot be, kind friends. Because God has let all be known, delivered once for all saints. And that faith is delivered and it's complete. Why in Acts 14, 22, it was the faith that confirms our souls. We can't confirm in ourselves. We are confirmed by the faith. 1 Corinthians 16, 33, it gives us a place wherein to stand. Galatians 2, 20, it gives us direction. Paul said, I am crucified with Christ, nevertheless I live. I live, yet not I, but Christ liveth in me. And the life which I now live in the flesh, I live by the faith of the Son of God who loved me and gave himself for me. And that faith delivered once for all keeps us thankful. We are set apart to contend for the faith. I want to make certain that when God speaks to me, that He speaks to me through His inspired Word. Anything else? I may be listening to the wrong God. We are set to contend for the faith. We're set apart for God's service. We are set in place, a place to stand, and we are set for use to move onward. Verses 4 through 19, we are set apart from ungodly men. You know, Jude gives us, if you will, a history lesson
I mean, we went through and we noticed things in the Bible, and we saw of how people acted then and what they did and everything. And he says, you are set apart from ungodly men. You know, when we talk about that word sanctified, we say, well, it means set apart. Well, that's true. But it's set apart for God's service. It's set apart, and you're set in place. And when you're in place, you're able to withstand against ungodly men that would come at you. Look at some of their characteristics. Verse 4, they made the truth of God into a lie. These individuals who crept in, a similar phrase that like they came in the back door or they caught you from the blind side. In other words, we didn't see it coming. We must always be alert knowing that there are those that would mislead us. 1 John 4, 1 tells us to believe not every spirit, but try the spirits whether they be of God, because many false prophets have gone out into the world. There is nothing wrong with trying a false spirit or testing a person and saying, is this what we need to hear? In Romans 1:25, among their wickedness, they changed the truth of God into a lie and worshiped and served the creature or the creation more than the Creator who is blessed forever. They changed truth into a lie. Once again, we look back at Jude and we go through this history lesson. The children of Israel, when they departed, the wickedness of Sodom and Gomorrah. Cain is mentioned. Go back to Genesis 4. Balaam is mentioned. Go back to Numbers 22 through 24. Korah, which Greek spelling with the C, but in the Old Testament, Hebrew spelling with the K. Look at number 16. When you and I look at all of these, look at what happens when one makes the wrong choice. I'll give you one. How about Cain? Cain made the wrong choice. You know, you and I learn from Hebrews 11:4 that Abel offered by faith. Abel understood what God expected in his offering. Parallel with that, so did Cain. Abel gave of the firstlings of his flock the best, but Cain gave of the ground. Indication, Cain did not give of his best, and it wasn't accepted. Folks, time out here. Put this little thought in. Folks, not every kind of worship to God is right, nor is it acceptable, unless the Word of God tells us. Quick subject. Did Abel offer a sacrifice to God? Yes. Did God accept it? Yes. Did Cain offer a sacrifice to God? Yes. Did God accept it? No. But if worship is worship and sacrifice is sacrifice, what difference does it make? It makes a great difference, because God is the one to whom we worship. We want to please Him. We're not here to please ourselves. If we please God with our worship, He'll please us. You see, when Cain made the wrong choice, look what happened. And look how that wrong choice resulted in him killing his very own brother. And then he just tried to shun away that he didn't do it. When God said, where is your brother? Am I my brother's keeper? His blood cried from the ground. God knew. When I look at verses 12 and 13, folks, I can't help but to see plain, simple, common sense description stand forth. I mean, when you take a look at this, they are there doing all these things when they feast with you, but there's nothing to them because they've got something else in mind. There's no profit for good. They're contributing to the bad. And in verses 14 and 15, judgment will come upon them. When you and I see that phrase, I mean, even of what Enoch said would happen to them, and to execute judgment upon all. You know, Romans 2, verses 8 and 9 reminds us of the following. But unto them that are contentious and do not obey the truth, but obey unrighteousness, indignation and wrath, tribulation and anguish upon every soul of man that doeth evil, of the Jew first and also of the Gentile. Stay with me and look at 2 Thessalonians 1, 7 through 9. And to you who are troubled, rest with us when the Lord Jesus shall be revealed from heaven with his mighty angels in flaming fire, taking vengeance on them that know not God, and that obey not the gospel of our Lord Jesus Christ, who shall be punished with everlasting destruction
from the presence of the Lord and from the glory of His power. My friends, judgment will come upon those that are evil. And we learn this example from the book of Jude. We cannot help but to see of the wickedness that they committed, God doesn't forget that. We see the warnings from the apostles. When we kind of focus in verses 16 through 19, and we shift in a beautiful section of Jude of how we should live, keep in mind, 1 Timothy 4 and verse 1, Paul wrote how the Spirit speaketh expressly that in the latter times some shall depart from the faith, giving heed or paying more attention to seducing spirits and doctrines of devils. Next letter, 2 Timothy 4, 3, the time will come when they will not endure sound doctrine, but after their own lust shall they heap to themselves teachers having itching ears. You put all this together, folks, and you have a start to finish history from the Bible concerning the ungodly men that led others astray. And today how ungodly men will lead others astray. And yes, one can be led away today. Thus, it's a reminder for you and I to remain set apart, set in place, and set for use to withstand ungodly men that would take us away from what is true and right. But now we come near the end of our great study, and as we see ourselves set apart to contend for the faith, as we are set for use, as we are set in place and set for use, and to withstand ungodly men, we also have to be in action. We can be ready for that battle, but we must continue onward doing the things for God. I love verses 20 through 25 that reminds us how that we need to be set and ready with compassion on others, building up yourselves, keeping yourselves, having compassion, pulling others from the fire, relying upon the one that keeps us from falling and presents us faultless, giving the glory to God. He's able, as we are set apart through obedience, He's got us set in place, and He's got us set for use. We can easily say, God's got this. Such things will build ourselves. It builds our faith. That our faith grows in the knowledge of our Lord and Savior Jesus Christ, 2 Peter 3:18. Our faith increases as faith comes by hearing and hearing by the Word of God. Our prayer life increases. We call upon God who has us set and ready to go, love that is expressed, and people who are looking for mercy and looking for grace. Those are the kind of people that impact this world for good. And we build ourselves to serve others. Here's the set for use, if you will. We're set apart, we're set in place, we're set for use. There's compassion to save others. You and I may be the one person that will make a difference in that person's life at that moment. I'm mindful of a story of an individual who had a company come to service on the house in which he lived. And the story was that the man that owned the house was very gracious to that servant, very gracious, treated him kindly because the man was there to do a service. And later, the man that was there to do the service called the owner back and thanked him for just being the way he was that day, that he really needed that because he was struggling with some things in life. Folks, we never know. Our reaction to people might make that difference. It's a knowledge then to teach others. With an open door and that compassion, the knowledge to teach and to keep our focus, to keep us safe in Christ Jesus where we will not fall. Laboring people are not losing people. If we make certain that we have ourselves right in Christ, then we're able to help others. If we will set apart our lives and let Him set us in place and set us for use, we begin with ourselves, then we can help others.
Let's wrap this up. Let's take this home as we think about these things today. Kind friend, you want to be set apart for God. You can be set apart through your faith in Christ, repenting of your sins, confessing Jesus as the Son of God, and be buried with Him in the waters of baptism. That sets you apart and sanctifies you, and you are a set apart person for Christ, and then you are set in place. Your faith will grow, your faith will increase, and you'll be set for use in serving our Lord Jesus Christ. And such power and such strength results in that. So the question I will ask today again, are you set apart for God? Are you set in place for Him? And are you set for use in His service? Kind friends, study on that toward that end and contact us and say, I listened to the lesson on the book of Jude. Help me with these areas, and we'll help you all that we can. Thanks for joining me today, and stay tuned. Let's enjoy this hymn together, and I'll be back with a few concluding remarks as we wrap up book, chapter, and verse.

To conclude a thought from the book of Jude, verse 25, to the only wise God, our Savior, be glory and majesty, dominion and power, both now and ever. Amen. How beautiful that is. Allow Christ to set you in service for Him. I'll see you next time.

0: life.
1: That's a great comfort to know that God will supply us with the things that we need, and to trust Him, to learn to trust Him,
2: right,
1: and to recognize, you know, I can just hear Jesus saying this to the people of His day, and there are so many people today whose lives are filled with worry and anxiety, and quite frankly, they can't enjoy life, BJ, because they're so wrapped up in concern for what's going on.
2: In Philippians 4:19, but my God shall supply all your need according to His riches and glory by Christ Jesus. We have things supplied for us. We sometimes don't realize how truly beneficial it is to serve God here and hereafter. And it reminds me of riches that can't be taxed. I'm never going to be taxed on the riches of God's grace.

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1: Hello, everyone. Welcome back to Focus on Faith. I'm Russ Vickers, your host. Glad to have you with us today. Today, I get to introduce myself. As I've said, I'm Russ Vickers. I preach for the Hillcrest Church of Christ in Baldwin, Mississippi. And you may be asking yourself, where is Baldwin? Well, it's only about 12 miles north of Tupelo on US 45 going toward Boonville and Corinth, Mississippi. And I got the opportunity several weeks ago to record this lesson on the Christian armor, the spiritual warfare. And so take your Bibles and let's join in the study today. Thank you for being with us. Hi, welcome to Focus on Faith. This is Russ Vickers. We're glad you could join us today. We want to talk today about the spiritual warfare. So if you have your Bibles, please open them up and join us in study today. How important is our spiritual life? You know, there are many people who take no thought about their spiritual life. They have no concern for it. We only have one soul, and so it's important to take care of that soul and to feed it and to keep it safe. Each and every day, we're surrounded by evil forces. And these evil forces are so hideous and hateful that Satan will do anything and everything to get our soul. It's important that we learn what to do to be safe. This battle goes beyond just good and evil. The battle is intense, and what we believe concerning God, concerning Christ, concerning the Bible, heaven, hell, and salvation will affect our eternal destiny. Further, we battle each day, and the stakes are really high. We're involved in a tremendous war for the soul. So because the battle is on, we must live a life that is pleasing to God. In 2 Corinthians chapter 5, verse 9, in the American Standard Version, we read these words, "Wherefore also we make it our aim, whether at home or absent, to be well-pleasing unto Him." Now that's very important because each one of us, each and every day, needs to be pleasing to God. In everything that we say, in everything that we do, and how we conduct ourselves reflects upon our nature, our being, and it reflects upon God. There are many times where we go through our daily lives and really give no thought concerning spiritual matters. We get wrapped up in the day-to-day activities of life. We have our jobs, our kids are at school, and we have extracurricular activities outside of the home. And all of these things take up our time. But when was the last time we sat down to consider what God wants for us? We are in danger each and every day of having the evil one come and try to take away our soul. 2 Timothy 3 and verse 12, "Yea, and all that would live godly in Christ Jesus shall suffer persecution." Also 1 Peter chapter 4, verses 21 through 29. The Lord Jesus Christ and the world are diametrically opposed to one another. There is an ongoing battle that is taking place. And what is involved? The struggle between life and death. It's involved every single day of our lives. You've heard it said, the struggle is real. Well, indeed, the struggle is real as we strive to do that which is pleasing in the sight of God. Everyone must choose a side. Everyone has got to take a stand. Everyone has got to decide whether they're on the side of the Lord or they're on Satan's side. There is no gray area. There is no middle ground with the Lord. We're either for Him or we're against Him. Matthew chapter 12 and verse 30 says, "He that is not with me is against me, and he that gathereth not with me scattereth abroad." Today, we're going to explore the Christian's part in the battle for the soul. And what we want to do, we want to look at Paul's analogy of the Christian soldier. And our text is taken from Ephesians chapter 6, verses 10 through 18. The Christian soldier's armor is most important to us. What kind of equipment do we need to have in the spiritual battle? What should our attitude be concerning this spiritual warfare? What about our training? These are questions which truly deserve our attention in this study. In Ephesians chapter 6, beginning at verse 10, the Word of God says, "Finally, my brethren, be strong in the Lord and in the power of His might. Put on the whole armor of God that ye may be able to stand against the wiles of the devil. For we wrestle not against flesh and blood, but against principalities, against powers, against the rulers of the darkness of this world, against spiritual wickedness in high places. Wherefore take unto you the whole armor of God, that ye may be able to withstand in the evil day, and having done all, to stand. Stand therefore, having your loins girt about with truth, and having on the breastplate of righteousness, and your feet shod with the preparation of the gospel of peace. Above all, taking the shield of faith, wherewith ye shall be able to quench all the fiery darts of the wicked. And take the helmet of salvation and the sword of the Spirit, which is the Word of God. Praying always with all prayer and supplication in the Spirit, and watching thereunto with all perseverance and supplication for all saints." What beautiful words by inspiration from the Apostle Paul. But a lot of times when we talk about the spiritual warfare, when we talk about the spiritual warfare, and when we talk about spiritual warfare, usually we talk about the armor of God. We talk about the armor of God, and we talk about just the armor itself. But what do we do to prepare for battle before we even put on the armor? These are things that we have to consider. First of all, we have to know our enemy, Satan. We have to know who he is and what he's all about. You have to know also why you fight. Why are we fighting? Because our soul is at stake, for salvation of the soul. You have to love the cause for which you fight. Do you love the church? Have faith in Christ. But not only that, have faith in your brothers and sisters in Christ. Believe and know you will have the victory in Jesus. Our attitude must be positive. Oh, I know there's going to be days when we're weary, when we're tired, and when we're just plain wore out. But we have to continue in the fight. We have to keep a positive attitude. Our hope is in heaven, and our faith is in the Savior. We saw in verse 13 that we are to stand. That word stand means hold your ground. It means fix, establish, and be prepared. Be ready for battle. We must stand in order to withstand. To withstand means to resist or to oppose, opposing the devil. You know, he tells us to stand once again in verse 14. He tells us that we are to maintain our position. So what is necessary for the fight? Well, we have to go back to verse 14. Stand therefore, having girded your loins with truth. Now, we're talking in terms of the Roman soldier. And apparently this is what the Apostle Paul had in mind, because this girdle, this belt, was essential to the soldier's equipment. Placed around the loins, it would keep the sword supported and keep the armor and the clothing in its proper place. Keep in mind that these things were vital to the survival of the Roman soldier. Burton Kaufman says concerning this, truth. What is this if it is not the sacred word? Truth is something that we need to have in our possession each and every day. What is the condition of our heart concerning the truth from God? What is our attitude toward the truth? John chapter 8, verses 32 and 33 say this, Jesus therefore said to those Jews that had believed him, Ye abide in my word, then are ye truly my disciples, and ye shall know the truth, and the truth shall make you free. That's how wonderful the truth is. That's why we need it for our freedom. We must love the truth. In verse 14, having put on the breastplate of righteousness, having put on the breastplate of righteousness, because the breastplate protects the vital organs. That's the purpose of it. Over the heart, the lungs, right over the chest. Strong's definition states that righteousness, in a broad sense, the state of him who is as he ought to be. Righteous, the condition acceptable to God. It's how we think, it's how we feel, it's how we conduct ourselves in the sight of God. One of my favorite Old Testament verses is found in Proverbs chapter 4 and verse 23. Keep thy heart with all diligence, for out of it are the issues of life. Guard your heart daily. That's so important to fighting the Christian fight. 1 John chapter 3, verses 7 and 10. My little children, let no man lead you astray. He that doeth righteousness is righteous, even as he is righteous. In this the children of God are manifest, and the children of the devil. Whosoever doeth not righteousness is not of God, neither he that loveth not his brother. Strong words from John concerning this matter. And then in verse 15, we have another part of the Christian armor. And that is, having shod your feet with the preparation of the gospel of peace, to stand strong against the enemy. All the time, our feet have got to be protected. You know, with the proper foot gear, we can move swiftly, and our steps will be sure. Isaiah chapter 52, verse 7, how beautiful upon the mountains are the feet of him that bringeth good tidings, that publisheth peace, that bringeth good tidings of good, that publisheth salvation, that saith unto Zion, Thy God reigneth. To have the foot gear on, the proper foot gear, with the preparation of the gospel of peace, gives us the proper attitude of mind. One that is willing, one that is courageous, one ready for action in the fight. This is the attitude produced in the gospel message. Romans chapter 5, verses 1 and following. Verse 16 tells us to take the shield of faith. Now, the shield of faith, in addition to all the parts that fit on the body, the shield protected the body as a whole. It was long in shape, kind of oblong, 4 foot by 2.5 feet wide. It protected the soldier, even in a crouching position, protected most of him. And it was carried on the left arm, and it had a handle to hold it with. The Roman shield could also be covered in wet leather in order when somebody shot flaming arrows from the other side, they could take their shield, the arrows would hit that wet leather and be extinguished immediately. The shield was important, very much so. It's one of faith. A conviction, faith. A conviction where his faith allows him to deflect Satan's influence, to overcome the evil things in life. 1 Corinthians chapter 10, verse 13 gives us words of encouragement. There hath no temptation taken you, but such is common to man. But God is faithful, who will not suffer you to be tempted above that which you are able, but will with the temptation also make a way of escape so that ye may be able to bear it. What about 2 Peter chapter 2 and verse 9? The Lord knoweth how to deliver the godly out of temptations and to reserve the unjust unto the day of judgment to be punished. And in verse 17, we have the helmet of salvation. The helmet of salvation that we put upon our heads. That is important to protect the head, the brain, the mind. To take up, notice the word that's used there in verse 17, take the helmet of salvation, to take up, to receive something. That's what is meant here. The Christian soldier was to gird up his loins, put on the breastplate, put the foot gear on, take up the shield, and take up the helmet. 1 Thessalonians 5 and verse 8, but let us who are of the day be sober, putting on the breastplate of faith and love, and for a helmet, the hope of salvation. This knowing of salvation enables the Christian soldier to walk with confidence, to walk knowing that God is truly on our side. We are assured by the Scriptures. Ephesians chapter 2 and verse 8, for by grace are ye saved through faith, and that not of yourselves, it is the gift of God. And in verse 17, we have the sword of the Spirit, which is the Word of God. What a wonderful, wonderful piece of armor and equipment we have in this right here. The sword of the Spirit. The gospel is in our hands. We need to use it. Yes, the Bible can be used, the Word of God can be used for defense, but it's an offensive weapon as well. Hebrews chapter 4 and verse 12, for the Word of God is quick and powerful and sharper than any two-edged sword, piercing even to the dividing asunder of soul and spirit and of the joints and marrow. It is a discerner of the thoughts and intents of the heart. And in 2 Timothy chapter 3, verses 16 and 17, all Scripture is given by inspiration of God and is profitable for doctrine, for reproof, for correction, for instruction in righteousness. Why? That the man of God may be complete, perfect, thoroughly furnished unto all good works. But what about in verse 18? There's something we can't overlook, and that is prayer. Praying always with all prayer and supplication in the Spirit, and watching thereunto with all perseverance and supplication for all saints. How often do you pray? Daniel prayed 3 times a day. Some people pray maybe once or twice, but we should pray all the time. Pray without ceasing, because prayer prepares us for the battle. And then lastly, we are to stand fast. There is no order in this passage for falling back or for retreating. We are commanded as soldiers of God and soldiers of the cross to fight the good fight. To fight the good fight of faith and lay hold on eternal life. 1 Timothy chapter 6, verse 12. 2 Timothy 4, 6 through 8. But what does God think about those who retreat? Let's look at another passage. 2 Peter 2, verses 20 through 22. For if after they have escaped the pollutions of the world through the knowledge of the Lord and Savior Jesus Christ, they are again entangled therein and overcome, the latter end is worse with them than the beginning. For it had been better for them not to have known the way of righteousness than after they had known it to turn from the holy commandment delivered unto them. But it has happened unto them according to the true proverb, the dog is turned to his own vomit again, and the sow that was washed in her wallowing in the mire. That is a disgusting picture. But it is so true of those who begin on the journey with Christ and then decide to retreat, to fall back, and to stop fighting completely. Luke 9:62, Jesus said unto him, "No man, having put his hand to the plow, and then looking back, is fit for the kingdom of God." When we fight, we must guard all sides. If we stand fast, if we put on the whole armor of God and continue to fight the good fight, we shall receive the heavenly reward. May God bless. The whole armor of God is something that we can't take for granted. In this lesson, I did what most teachers and preachers do and focus on one item at a time, because each item is so very important to the spiritual warfare that we're fighting. This warfare is serious. Satan is powerful. His forces are powerful. But our God, our Lord, and His Word are even more powerful. But it amazes me that when we talk about the Christian armor, and when we talk about spiritual warfare, that there are Christians who leave pieces of their armor behind in the fight, especially the sword of the Spirit. Brethren, we cannot afford to leave anything behind. We need to don the entire armor of God, what He has given to us. These things are vital. A poor soldier would go into battle with very little equipment. He would not have all of his gear to be out for days on end, but a good soldier would have everything tight, everything on him, everything that he needs to be out in the field of battle, including his weapon. That's basic to soldiering. Basic to the Marine, to the man in the Army, or to the Navy SEAL. But oftentimes we forget about these things. The thing that people also fail to realize is that our spiritual life needs to be guarded all the time. Our spiritual life is just so important to us. We need each and every day to take up the armor of God. And this armor will protect us. It'll protect our heads. It'll protect our hearts. It'll protect our souls. When we use this armor for the greater good of the kingdom, and when we tie it all together with prayer, we're going to be victorious. We have the sword of the Spirit, this right here, the Word of God. Each and every day, this needs to be used. With it, we are fortified. With it, we are defended. With it, we have an offensive weapon to use against the forces of evil. We are encouraged by it. We're strengthened by it. And it's God's inspired word for each and every one of us. We have to live a life that is pleasing to God. And if we do not have the whole armor of God, then we're not going to be able to live that life. It's imperative that we do take it up. God has blessed us. He's blessed us richly with so much. And we talked about how the Lord Jesus Christ and the world are so much opposed to each other. We cannot serve Christ and the world at the same time. We have to make a choice. Either we're going to put on the whole armor of God, or we're going to take it all off. Not just have one piece here, one piece here, or the feet shod with the gospel. We need to have it all. Everyone has got to take a side. You've got to take a stand for God. Of course, our text came from Ephesians 6:10-18. But one of the things that I wanted to stress in this lesson was that we have preparation to do before we put that armor on. You remember what it is? First of all, we have to know our enemy. We have to know Satan. We have to know just how powerful he is. His forces are at work daily. We have to know why we fight. Why do we fight? Because our soul is at stake, for the salvation of our soul, the one soul that we have, and to love the cause for which we fight. Do we love the church? Do we love the Lord? Are we willing to stand in the gap for His Word and for the church and defend her? We need to say yes and make it a resounding yes every time those questions are asked to us. We have to have faith in Christ, and we have to have faith in our brothers and sisters in Christ. A good brother or sister in Christ is not going to fail us. They're not going to let us down. They're going to help take care of us. They're going to help us in the fight. No one person can do it all. No one soldier in the army of the Lord can do everything. But together, we're a force to be reckoned with. And Satan knows this, and he's afraid. We have to believe, and we have to know, that we're going to have victory in Jesus. How often have we sang that song, Victory in Jesus? Plenty. Do we believe it? Do we know for a surety that we have the victory that comes from Christ? Our attitude must be positive. Our hope is in heaven, and our faith is in the Savior. Think about it for just a moment. We're to stand. Stand in the faith. Hold our ground. Hold, fix, establish, and be prepared. We have to stand, like I said, in order to withstand. In order to withstand, resist, or oppose the devil. And so these are the things that we can do to prepare us to fight. Even though we are given equipment, even though we're given the sword of the Spirit, with all this in mind, the fact of the matter is that there has to be some kind of preparation spiritually before we can go and fight. How ready are you? Here am I, Lord, send me. That's what we need to be saying. Who will volunteer to fight for the Lord? And we saw all the things that are necessary for the fight, all the things, all the equipment that's necessary, and I hope that each and every day you will take up the whole armor of God. And remember, please, to focus on your faith each and every day. Until next time, this is Russ Vickers. God bless you. We love you. Amen.

At the 11th of Leviticus, God required of the ancient people Israel to be holy as he was holy. The requirement was repeated at 1 Peter 1. When we have answered the call to holiness, we have separated ourselves from the carnal world and become reserved unto God for God's purposes. Those who have done so have become sanctified and are known as saints. Holy, saint, and sanctified are all forms of the same word. We are taught at the 12th of Hebrews that no man will see the Lord without holiness, and that diligence is required so that one fail not of the grace of God. Perhaps two important things are being taught to us here. First of all, though a man is saved by divine grace, he is still called unto holiness. Secondly, it is with diligence that he develop and maintain the holiness to which he is called, lest he fail to receive God's grace. It is by diligence in holiness and by the grace of God that a man may one day dwell with his Maker.

0: Gilreath, and this is Fabric of Family.
1: We came on a Sunday. Part of the Bible was back up. Another part of the Bible.
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0: Hi, I'm Barry Gilreath, host of Fabric of Family. 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
2: Mansions above, singing his praises, gladly I'm walking.
3: Our hope and prayer is to bring you and your family closer to God.
0: This is our part of a program in which we have a panel. We try to assimilate various individuals who have some expertise or maybe an understanding in a particular topic. And the two gentlemen that I have with me today are certainly very qualified to talk about this subject from a biblical perspective. And if you were with us in previous programming, you'll recognize them. I have with me Robert Jeffries and also Russ Vickers. I'm going to ask these men if they would just briefly introduce themselves, tell us a little bit about them, and then we're going to get into a continuation of what we had in a previous programming. We'll start with Robert.
4: Robert Jeffries, had the privilege of being able to work with the South Haven congregation in South Haven, Mississippi for the past 11 years and being able to serve as one of their ministers there, and have had a very fruitful work, and I really enjoy being able to work in the North Mississippi, the Memphis area.
0: That's a great area.
4: Yes, sir.
0: I'm glad to have you with us on our programming. Russ?
5: Russ Vickers. I come from Baldwin, Mississippi, which is about 12 miles north of Tupelo, going toward Boonville and Corinth. The Hillcrest Church of Christ there.
0: Okay.
5: And I've been there a little over 5 years now, coming from a place you're familiar with, Atlanta, Georgia,
0: mm-hmm.
5: where you and I met many years ago.
0: Yeah.
5: There.
0: Yeah.
5: Many years ago when GBN was new.
0: Yeah, and I'm an old Georgia boy, so I'm in Alabama now, but that's where I grew up. So it's good to have you back with us. And, in our last visit together, we were talking about emotional abuse and its effect upon the home. And we want to continue that discussion because, there's just so much that needs to be said about this. But I kind of want to start maybe with the dating process, because

0: Well, one thing that we need to understand when it comes to the dating process and dating is that abuse can take place during dating also.
1: It certainly can.
0: And that's a real shame. For sure. But there are signs of this, and some of these I want to go over real quick.
1: Yeah.
0: Blaming negative feelings and bad luck on someone else, perhaps. Resentment. Well, you're not helping me enough. You're not praising me enough. And then there's other things like entitlement. You need to treat me a certain way because of this or that, because of whatever reason they have that they feel entitled, you might say. An air of superiority. Or even pettiness, making a big deal out of nothing, majoring in minors, and making people feel just as small as they possibly can, focusing on something negative and small in an issue. And, of course, minor jealousy always plays into these signs. We can't overlook that. And these are just some of a few of the things that you can see during dating that might raise a red flag if you're conscious enough.
1: Yeah, I think sometimes, you know, we have these expectations that if I marry this person, then I can change them. So many times, that's not the case. If I'm dating a person who is emotionally abusive, who tries to control me, and that's really emotional abuse is a means to control. That's the motivation for it. If they're seeking to control me, if they're belittling me, you know, if they're talking about people I love negatively and harshly, you know, that's going to continue when I marry this individual, unless they change. But the thing is, you know, a lot of times we think they'll change after I marry them, and that's a mistake.
2: Most of the time it only gets worse.
1: Exactly.
2: Now, now that I've got them and got the ring on their finger and got the paper sign,
1: So now let's think about what the scriptures teach about, you know, our family and emotional abuse. Does it even touch on that topic?
2: I believe that it does. And when we think about the relationships that we have in our home, you know, there is a precedent that is set in the scriptures. And one of the precedent that we could always go back to is the idea of the golden rule, Matthew 7:12. Treat others the way that we want to be treated. But then you'll remember that Paul specifically will deal with the husband and wife relationship as he deals with the relationship between Christ and the church in Ephesians chapter 5. And two things in particular that he talks about with the husband and the wife, he says, wives, I want you to respect your husbands. The King New King James uses that word there in Ephesians 5:33 to respect. And then, but towards the husbands, he says, now husbands, I want you to love your wives. And when we think about that word love, a lot of times as husbands, we automatically attribute that to, well, he's talking about physical love. I got that department taken care of kind of thing. That's not the Greek word that was chosen there. It's the Greek word agape. Same one is used in Philippians 1, verse number 9, where he says, I want your love to abound more and more. Well, he's talking about love between brethren there, that I want this love. And so that Greek word agape, they're seeking their best interest.
1: Right,
2: and
1: seeking the best interests of another.
2: Right. And so as you think about it from a husband to wife standpoint, as a husband, I want to seek her best interest, which means that I'm not going to control. And then same way as a wife, you're going to respect your husband. That doesn't mean that he's going to be a tyrant, that he's going to be the boss and things of that line, but you're going to respect him for who he is. Years ago, I remember seeing a survey, a statistic that was done, and it was towards husbands. Would you rather feel unloved and neglected or disrespected? 76% of the men that were surveyed said that they would rather feel unloved and neglected. They didn't want to feel disrespected. Mm. And a lot of times when we think about emotional abuse, it's a form of disrespect. As guys we have egos, and our pride sometimes get in the way, but one of the ways that sometimes as wives that they like to be able to hit that ego just a little bit, and they know which buttons to push, but it all goes back to the golden rule when you think about that principle.
1: Yeah, and you know, some of these topics that affect us in our family, if you take out a concordance and say, okay, where does it say emotional abuse? Where can I find that in the scriptures? Where's that verse at? You know, a lot of these things are addressed in principle. And that's certainly true, as you brought out.

0: with the golden rule. Did you have any thoughts on this particular question, Russ?
1: I thought about Proverbs 15:1.
0: Yeah.
1: A soft answer turneth away wrath, but grievous words stir up anger.
0: Yeah.
1: And that's a great principle.
0: Oh, yeah, absolutely. Well, let's think about this for just a moment. Say that you are a parent. In a relationship, you have your spouse, you are both parents of this child, and maybe the other parent emotionally abuses the children. What can you, as the other parent, do to help in that situation? Or perhaps even if maybe your spouse abuses you emotionally, how can you handle a situation like that? When you're having to address the abuser, is that going to cause more abuse if you talk about it?
1: Well, when you think about the various forms of abuse that are out there, that anything like that could happen in the nuclear family, education comes to the forefront to educate children who see these things and they hear these things and they're like, Mommy, Daddy, what's going on? We don't understand, or I don't understand. And so they have to be educated concerning emotional abuse, physical abuse, sexual abuse, and things of that nature. But if I were a parent who was married to a parent that was abusing the children, I would keep my focus on the children, keep my focus on their needs, on their well-being as best I could, with the primary focus being on God.
0: Yeah.
1: Always.
0: Yeah, you're their only protector.
2: Mm-hmm.
0: Right. Yeah.
3: I would look at it from the standpoint of being an encourager, finding a way to lift their spirits constantly, because they're in a very, very emotional state to begin with as they're growing, and those spirits need to be lifted on a continual basis.
0: Yeah.
1: You know, I think about when I was thinking about this, Mr. Rogers, Fred Rogers, who always told the children that he was talking to. In the TV there, from the TV, you know, you are special. You are good. You are special. Parents need to always remind their kids that no matter what, they are special.
0: Yeah, got to build up their self-esteem.
1: Exactly,
0: yeah.
1: Exactly.
0: Yeah, because you know, if they don't have that self-esteem because they're being belittled, as they're growing up, they'll end up being adults who have low self-esteem. And that causes problems in all kinds of relationships.
1: Mm-hmm. Yes, it does.
0: Well, how does emotional abuse, how does that affect our view of ourselves, our self-esteem?
3: You may feel like you're a nobody. Mm-hmm. You know, you're going to have a very, very low sense of self.
0: Yeah.
3: And but the thing that we need to remember is that we are special.
0: Yeah.
3: And we are valuable.
0: Yeah.
3: And that's one of the things that Russ was talking about just a moment ago, that every single person is valuable, and that needs to continue to be reiterated, regardless if it's a spouse, regardless if it's a child.
0: Yeah.
3: But remembering that Bible principle from 1 Corinthians 12 and 14, that every person has their place in the home.
0: Yeah.
3: Of course, talking about the church in 1 Corinthians, but the principle is that every person is special.
0: Yeah. And if you have a child who... Perhaps their grades are slipping, they're getting worse and worse. Perhaps the child doesn't want to be around other children, is very inwardly focused, just wants to be by themselves. You know, as a parent, I need to try and investigate why. You know, why does my child feel this way? Why is my child sad? Why does my child have such low self-esteem? And, you know, we need to determine that so that we can help our children to build their self-esteem up, to let them know that they are loved. Sometimes children withdraw because they are abused. They withdraw when there's physical abuse or there's sexual abuse, but they can also withdraw because they're emotionally abused at home, or emotionally abused maybe on the schoolyard, or, you know, some other area of their life. And so as parents, we need to be proactive. We need to make sure our children do have a healthy view of themselves. Our time is gone as far as the first part of our segment. We're going to watch a short segment, and then we're going to come back and we're going to wrap up our discussion. So let's watch this together.
2: Hi, my name's Aaron Gallagher, and this is A Word for the Family. Romans 15 tells us that the things written before time were written for our learning. So when we look through the Old Testament, there are many great truths that we can take and apply them to becoming better followers of God. In Deuteronomy chapter 6, we have the law repeated. That's what Deuteronomy means, second law. The law is being repeated to the people before they go into the promised land. And in Deuteronomy chapter 6, verses 1 through 9 talk about instructing the next generation. And it talks about how to do that. It talks about when they wake up in the morning, before they lie down, when you're in the house, out of the house. And it gives them sensory reminders to help them hide that scripture in their heart that they might not sin against God. And after doing that, verse 10, it begins a caution of disobedience. It cautions them what would happen is possible whenever they pass into the land of Canaan. In Deuteronomy chapter 6 and verse 10, "So it shall be, when the Lord your God brings you into the land which he swore to your fathers, to Abraham, Isaac, and Jacob, to give you large and beautiful cities which you did not build, houses full of all good things which you did not fill, hewn out wells you did not dig, vineyards and olive trees you did not plant, when you have eaten and are full, then beware, lest you forget the Lord who brought you out of the land of Egypt from the house of bondage." He talks about they're going into this city to inherit all these great things that they didn't work for. It was a gift from God. And he says, when you go in, beware, lest you forget the Lord. You know, sometimes as Christians, we can forget what's been done for us. We know that when we become a Christian, the blood of Christ washes away our sins. And if we walk in the light, as 1 John 5 tells us, 1 John 1, 5 through 10, that we can have that continual cleansing. But sometimes as Christians, we can forget that. Sometimes when our lives are going perfect and we don't seem to need God, we can seem to forget him. This passage continues to go on and tells us not to do that and gives us some more information. Verse 13, "You shall fear the Lord your God and serve him and shall take oaths in his name." Verse 14, "You shall not go after other gods, the gods of the people who are all around you. For the Lord your God is a jealous God among you, lest the anger of the Lord your God be aroused against you and destroy you from the face of the earth." In verses 13 through 15, he goes on to tell them, whenever they go into that land, don't forget God and go after these other idols. We know that when you go after idols, you're departing from God. And sometimes as Christians, we need to keep things like this in mind so that whenever we've been washed from our sins, we don't start to drift into types of worship that God hasn't authorized. We see all the way back from the book of Genesis that God accepts worship when it's among his terms, along the terms that we have in his word. If you skip down to verse 20, then we see, "When your son asks you in the time to come, saying, what is the meaning of these testimonies, the statutes and judgments which the Lord our God has commanded you? Then you shall," and in verse 21, he tells them the history of their people. And down in verse 25, he says, "Then it will be righteousness for us if we are careful to observe all these commandments before the Lord our God as he has commanded us." Deuteronomy chapter 6 is a really great idea and principle place to get some things that we can use to teach our youth, teach children, and just teach ourselves. So as Romans 15:4 says, we can look to the Old Testament and find things that are written before time and use those things for our learning. That's A Word for the Family.
0: We're going to wrap up our discussion now with our panel concerning emotional abuse. And I'm going to go to Robert with this particular question. You know, sometimes people will go through a divorce and then they'll enter into a remarriage. And maybe if you ask them, why did you divorce and remarry, they'll say, well, you know, my first spouse, they were verbally abusive or even physically abusive. And therefore, you know, I put them away and now I'm in another marriage relationship. You know, we're talking about emotional abuse. It's a very serious subject. But at the same time, what does the Bible say about that? If someone is emotionally abusing me, can I divorce them and then be free to remarry someone else?
3: I think it's important that we do let the Scriptures speak on this. We're going to let Jesus speak specifically on this subject for just a moment.
0: That's a good source.
3: Absolutely. You know, if you turn to Matthew chapter 19, mm-hmm. and you'll recall there that Jesus would speak on the subject of marriage, divorce, and remarriage. And especially in verse number 9, he's going to talk about, you know, who is available to, who's a candidate for that remarriage. And let's note what he has to say there. He says, "And I say unto you, Whosoever shall put away his wife, except it be for fornication, and shall marry another, committeth adultery, and whosoever marrieth her which is put away doth commit adultery. Now, as far as what our Lord says, Jesus said that there was only one reason. And one reason, the exception to the rule of this lifelong commitment of marriage, fornication was the only reason. As tragic as physical abuse is, emotional abuse is, that still doesn't fit into the definition of that. However, the Apostle Paul will address something in 1 Corinthians chapter 7 where he'll talk about a present distress. And that present distress, you could be married to someone and it may be difficult to fulfill your obligations and your responsibilities to the Lord. It may be difficult to fulfill your responsibilities that you have towards your spouse. Now, with that being the case, Paul will allow for a separation, but never in that context does he allow for a remarriage with that situation. It's always a separation, but there's a reconciliation that can take place as well.
0: Yeah, and it's not that we're saying or that Jesus is saying that abuse is not bad. It's not that the Lord's minimizing any kind of abuse, physical abuse, emotional abuse, sexual abuse. He's not. But rather, he's emphasizing the seriousness of the marriage bond. It's so serious when you enter into it that the only way that it can be broken and you enter into another marriage scripturally, well, of course, with death, but outside of that would be if I'm an innocent party and my spouse commits fornication with someone. Jesus says that's the only way. Now, that doesn't mean that, you know, if I'm being physically abused that I have to be a punching bag every day. I can withdraw myself from that situation. Mm-hmm. But there's a difference in withdrawing yourself from a situation so that you're not beaten upon or emotionally battered saying, well, I'm going to withdraw myself from that situation and be joined to someone else. That's altogether different.
3: Right. Right. And that's a present distress that an individual is facing.
0: Yeah. Well, that's some good thoughts that you shared there, Robert. That's a very difficult question, but it does come up from time to time. And we need to know what Jesus has to say about that. Russ, what role does forgiveness play in, one's mental health and one's spiritual health as far as when you have been the one who is on the receiving end of abuse, perhaps years ago, maybe you were a child and your parents abused you physically, spiritually, abused you mentally, emotionally. What role does forgiveness play in your own well-being?
1: Well, when we talk about forgiveness, it could be for our own well-being, and when we forgive somebody, there just seems to be this sense of peace that comes over us. In an abusive situation, emotional abuse or otherwise, when forgiveness is enacted, you have a reduced anxiety in your mind and in your heart, a reduced anxiousness. Also, the big one is reduced stress. People don't realize what stress can do physically to you. It can affect the heart. It can affect the other major organs of the body. And really do a number on you psychologically as well.
0: Yeah.
1: You don't focus like you used to. And it's not so much to say that I forgive the abuser as it is to show that. Also the elimination of depression.
0: Yeah.
1: If depression is a factor, long-term and emotional abuse, it kind of gives you a pick-me-up, if you will.
0: And you know, the key here is having the forgiving spirit.
1: Mm-hmm.
0: You know, we need to have the forgiving spirit, even if the abuser's not ask for forgiveness. You know, they've never faced the sins of their past. We still yet need to have a forgiving spirit. That is a willingness, a desire to be forgiving, praying that they'll recognize the wrong that they did. But how do we cultivate that within our heart to have that forgiving spirit like Jesus had?
3: I think part of that is to have the mind of Christ. Paul said, let this mind be in you, which was also in Christ Jesus, Philippians 2:5. Mm-hmm. And when we go back to the cross and everything, all the circumstances that led up to the cross, with the trials and the beatings and the scourgings and things along that line, everything that Jesus endured, you may recall what he said to what he said to his Father. He said, Father, forgive them, for they know not what they do. And that principle is something to keep in the back of our mind as well, being ready to forgive, having that willing mind to do that.
0: Having that forgiving spirit.
1: If I may interject also, as far as forgiveness goes, let's take it a step further. Not only forgive, but reconcile. Reconcile yourself to the other.
0: Yeah. And in closing, we've just got about a minute here. But in closing, and this goes along with what you just said, what if I am the abuser? What if someone out there listening to this program today is an abuser? What can they do to rectify the sins of the past? Real quick, just some quick thoughts. Robert?
3: I would say own it. Repent of it and own it. I did this, and I need to I need to make amends. I need to bring forth those fruits of repentance.
0: Okay.
3: It's apologizing for it, but it's making restitution as well. And that may take time and being patient, because sometimes people have the idea, they're not forgiving. Well, patience is a key.
0: Okay. Gentlemen, I want to thank you so much for your time discussing this very difficult subject. I know it's been helpful to those who are watching our program.
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0: Well, thank you for joining us for our program today. Hope this program has been helpful. Fabric of Family is brought to you by Churches of Christ. Churches of Christ strive to speak where the Bible speaks, be silent where the Bible is silent, to do Bible things in Bible ways, and call Bible things by Bible names. We're a part of what we call the Restoration Movement. We're striving to restore the church you read about in the New Testament. I hope you took note in our program of the Bible Correspondence Course that is available to you free of charge. And if you would like to take part in that, just let us know. We'll be happy to get you signed up. Also, I want you to know there are a number of congregations of Churches of Christ, some in your area, who are helping to make this program possible. They're going to be scrolling across the screen in just a moment, and we would invite you to visit with one of these congregations or a Church of Christ in your area. Until next time, I'm Barry Gilreath, your host, wishing you and your family a wonderful week.

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2: My

Good afternoon. Been a wonderful week, hasn't it? I just hate to see it come to an end. It's always a delight to be together. Okay, I'm here for Brother Tom Holland. I love Tom Holland, don't you? Tom preceded me at Creve Hall. He was there, actually, Paul Tucker was there 16 years. And then Tom Holland came in, and Brother Tucker stepped into an assistant role. And Tom was there 16 years. And then I stepped in, and Brother Tucker remained there as an assistant, and our associate, I should say. And Tom went on to engage in his meeting work and so forth, and we were there about 11 years. And those were just delightful years. Our lives would blend together in frequent ways, gospel meetings, and I meant funerals and such like. And I came to truly appreciate and love Tom Holland even more. I'm saddened that he can't be here today. I always look forward to seeing Tom. He enriches my life, and I feel confident you believe the same. Just being in his presence, being able to visit together, enjoy a smile, pleasant conversation, you always feel like a stronger Christian when you've been in Tom Holland's presence. He's a great servant of Jesus. I tell Tom often, I said, you're going to enjoy heaven a whole lot more than me. He said, what do you mean? I said, you know so many more people, brothers and sisters, and everywhere you go, they know Tom Holland and love him. And I know that whenever he gets there, and we all get there, that it will be a delight for him indeed, as well as for us all. So I'm substituting for Tom Holland. You know the definition of a substitute is a small invitation of the real thing. So after we get that out of the way, we'll proceed. My dad used to tell the story about a man that got up to talk about being a substitute. He said, I am so-and-so's substitute today. And then he commenced to explain what a substitute was. He said, if you have a window pane and someone broke the pane, you might put up sheet of cardboard in place of that pane. And that sheet of cardboard would be the substitute for the window pane. And after that, he commenced to begin his lesson and preach. And after the services, he was back at the back shaking hands, greeting people, and an older lady came up to him, and she said, Brother so-and-so, yes, I just want you to know, hon, today you were no substitute. Oh, well, thank you, ma'am. You were a real pain. I'm going to ask you to turn with me to 1 Timothy chapter 4. Take heed, winning over problem areas in preaching. That's the assignment for this particular hour in this assembly hall. How many of you remember the television show? Now, I'm going to date you. How many remember the television show Lost in Space? Oh, that's great. There's not a black-headed person one that raised their hand. No. Do you remember the name of the family? The Robinson family. Do you remember the name of the robot? Gotcha. B9. Now, B9 had several responsibilities, but one of his greatest charges was to see to the safety of the boy Robinson. What was his name? Will Robinson. And so when a threat came to Will Robinson, what would B9 say? Danger, Will Robinson, danger. Danger, Will Robinson, danger. Today, you might be walking along the side of a hurricane fence, and you look over and there's a sign. And on the white background of this sign are big red letters. Warning. High voltage. Warning. High voltage. At the same time, you might be walking along and you'd pass by a crime scene. And there's a yellow tape. And on the yellow tape, caution. Crime scene. Caution. Crime scene. Danger, Will Robinson, danger. Warning, high voltage.
caution. Crime scene. That's the emphasis behind the words that we have on the screen at the present. 28 times in the New Testament, you're going to find words that are translated, take heed. And this is the Holy Spirit's way of saying, danger to you, my beloved, danger. This is the Holy Spirit's way of saying, warning, warning, caution, caution. It's the Holy Spirit's way of getting our attention and alerting us to something that could be harmful. And so this afternoon, our assignment begins with those words, take heed. Winning over problem areas in preaching. Now, it might interest us to know that the words take heed translate a variety of words in the New Testament, and it might help us to just take pause for a moment and by means of introduction consider some of these words even before we get to that passage that you have already turned to. Sometimes the words take heed translate Prosecco. Now, if you look at that and you've done any study in the languages at all, you'll recognize that's actually two words put together into one, isn't it? First of all, there's the preposition pros, meaning before, and then there's the verb echo, meaning to hold. And so the word translated is hold before, as in hold out in front of you so that you can really see this carefully because of the threat that could be looming. Sometimes the words take heed translate Prosecco. Take heed that you do not your charitable deeds to be seen of men, for example, Matthew 6 verse 1. Sometimes the words take heed translate the term orao. Now that's one of the words in the New Testament for to see. It actually carries the idea of seeing with the sense of perception. To see with the mind's eye, or to see and to connect the dots with your mind. Oh, you say, oh, I see. That's orao. And sometimes you have the words take heed translating some form of orao. Oh, I see. Oh, you better see this, is the idea. Take heed and beware of the leaven of the Pharisees, we read, for example, in Mark 8, verse 50. Sometimes the words take heed translate the term blepo, and this is the classic term meaning to see with your eyes. Take heed what you hear. Mark chapter 4, verse 22. Take heed, blepo, watch out for what you hear. And then sometimes the words take heed translate actually only one verse, skopeo. Can you see an English word in that skopeo? What does it sound like? Scope. Absolutely. Scope. The word for elder, overseer, actually translate episkopos. And that's this word, cognate noun, scope, with the word epi in front of it, over, scope over, overseer, elder. Well, this skopeo means to scope. It carries the idea of if you're a huntsman and a hunter and you're hunting for a deer and you look through your scope, there are the crosshairs and there you see them. And so you put the crosshairs right on the sweet spot before you pull the trigger. You've scoped in. And that's the word skopeo. You scope in. And one time it is translated, take heed, Luke 17,
verse 3. Luke 17, verse 3. Take heed to yourselves. Put the crosshairs of your attention on yourself. What a thought. And gentlemen, if you preach, what a sermon idea. Put the crosshairs of your attention on yourself. Well, we come to our passage of interest, 1 Peter chapter 4, verse 16, and we find these words. Take heed to yourselves and to the doctrine. Continue in them, for in doing this you will save both yourself and those who hear you. It might interest us to know that the word that is translated take heed in this particular passage is altogether different. It is the word epecho. Again, the verb echo, to hold, prefaced by the preposition epi, meaning over or upon, on. So the idea is hold on. Hold on to yourself. Hold on to your doctrine and continue in them. The word that is translated continue, also on the board, is the word epimeneo. Meneo, to remain. Epi, upon or over. And so look at this passage. It says, hold on to and remain on top of yourself and your doctrine. Continue in them, the passage goes on to say. And so this afternoon, as we think about taking heed and winning over the problem areas of preaching, this is what I would like to do. I would like for us to focus on those two specific areas that are presented to us in this passage. Yourself as a preacher, and your doctrine or teaching as a preacher. And here's what we're going to do. We're going to stay right here in the book of 1 Timothy. And we're going to turn to every passage in 1 Timothy that uses the word yourself. And we're going to turn to every passage in 1 Timothy that uses the word doctrine. And we're going to see some of the warnings or some of the things the Holy Spirit wants us to take note of relative to ourselves as preachers and relative to our message, our preaching, our doctrine. We might also step into 2 Timothy and Titus, the other two as they're called, pastoral epistles, just to shore up our thoughts. But this is where we're going to be in 1 Timothy. Now here's what we'll do. First of all, we'll direct our attention to ourselves as preachers. And we'll turn to all these verses in the book of 1 Timothy that employ the word yourself. Having done so, then we will step back and we will look at one practical process that can help us constantly give attention to ourselves and remain what the Holy Spirit wants us to be as preachers. Then we'll shift gears and we'll go back through the book of 1 Timothy again and look at all of those verses that employ the word doctrine. Having done so, then we will step into the arena of the practicality and focus on a process that can help us keep proper attention on our teaching, making certain that our teaching is as it should be. And then, by that time, this wonderful brother will have done this, and he would have done this, and he would have done this, and he would have done this, and then, 10 minutes later, he'll be doing this. Okay? So let's start, first of all, with this idea of hold on and remain over yourself. The Holy Spirit says, as a preacher, and this book was written by a preacher to a preacher,
the Holy Spirit says to those of us that are preachers, you better give some attention to yourself. Do you have your New Testaments open to 1 Timothy? Let's look at the verses in the book that use the word yourself. Turn with me, first of all, to 1 Timothy chapter 3, or chapter 3, verse 15. Looking at verses 14 and 15 together. These things I write to you, though I hope to come to you shortly, but if I am delayed, I write so that you may know how you ought to conduct, here's our operative word, yourself in the house of God, which is the church of the living God, the pillar and ground of truth. Pause if you would, look at the passage carefully in reverse order. Something serves as the foundation of truth, the ground. Something serves as the support of the truth, the pillar. Something serves as that which the truth is resting upon in solid fashion. And that something, ladies and gentlemen, is the Lord's church herself. And here she is described as the house of God. And Paul tells Timothy, as a preacher to a preacher, you need to conduct yourself in a special way in the house of God. How many of you ever used, be honest, how many of you ever used your bed's mattress as a trampoline? Come on, come on. Well, I did. And then my mama realized, or helped me to realize, what one of those real thin belts were all about, why they constructed them. I remember on one occasion, sweet lady sitting right there, you know my mama, you know how sweet she is, you don't know my mama. I remember years ago we were misbehaving in the house, we were not conducting ourselves in the house the way she thought we ought. And she came in, there were three of us boys in this back bedroom, and she came in and closed the door. That should have been the first signal, but we were kind of thick back then. She went into the closet and she found one of those long thin belts. And she didn't even say bend over. She just started slinging. And we started running. There's nowhere to run in a bedroom when there are three of you and someone's trying to assault you. I say in jest. The idea is, in the house that I was raised, you were to conduct yourself properly. How about your house? Paul says to Timothy, a preacher to a preacher, in the house of God, son, you conduct yourself properly. There are too many occasions where gospel preachers are preaching the word of God and expect God's children to behave properly, and they themselves are some of the greatest misfits in the city. The word that is translated conduct in this passage is a word that means, that is, anastrepho. Anastrepho. Strepho is the word that means to twist. It's the word that we see sometimes in reference to repentance. It's not the word for repentance, but it's used in connection with such. Epistrepho. Strepho, to twist, prefaced by the preposition epi, over, twist, or turn over. Turn over a new leaf. Here it's strepho, twist, or turn, prefaced by the preposition ana. And when you have the word ana in front of a verb, very, very frequently it is used to emphasize a repeated process. And so Paul is saying to Timothy, constantly twist, constantly turn yourself, giving attention to yourself. What happens to the cookies on a cookie pan when you put them in the oven and you never turn them over when they're supposed to be turned over? They get burned on the wrong side, right? On one side. You need to turn them over. Turn them over. Turn them over. Paul told Timothy, turn yourself over repeatedly. I remember years ago the wonderful
Garland Elkins making this statement, never forgotten it. The greatest room in my house is the room for improvement. As a gospel preacher, you never know enough. You're never good enough. And you never reach the point in which you do not need to constantly make positive change yourself. 1 Timothy 3:15. Turn with me now to chapter 4, verse 7. Looking at verses 6 and 7, if you instruct the brethren in these things, you will be a good minister of Jesus Christ. That's what I want God to think of when he thinks of me. How about you? A good minister? Nourished in the words of faith and of the good doctrine which you have carefully followed, but reject profane and old wives' fables and exercise yourself toward godliness. Reject profane wives' fables, mythos, myths, stories, and exercise yourself. How many of you have a regular exercise regimen as a preacher? Anybody? Okay. I have an elliptic machine in my garage. I get up every morning. I'm on it at 5 o'clock. And I tell people I get out there and I think bad thoughts for about 20 minutes. I hate that thing. But I started listening on my iPad to GBN. Just about finished with Out With Doubt. Man, Kyle did a great job with that. If you've never seen that, you need to take some time to look at it. He really did a great job with it. So I've learned I can pass the time. I've listened to my dad's sermons on audio, and it just goes by in a heartbeat, but it still hurts. Exercise. But this passage says, exercise yourself toward godliness. Now, the word that is translated godliness here is the cognate noun of the word sebomai, and that's one of the Bible words for worship. Actually, it means to revere. And in this passage, it's prefaced by the word you, meaning good or well. And thus, the word that is translated godly in root form or in the word picture means to revere God well. This passage says, preacher to a young preacher, Timothy, exercise yourself toward making sure you revere God well. Whether you eat or drink or whatsoever you do, 1 Corinthians 10:31 says, do all to the glory of God. The way you handle your finances as a minister, the way you interact with people as a minister, the way you conduct yourself on the sideline of the football field when the referees made one of the sorriest calls of the season, the way you interact with ladies, the way you interact with children, the way you interact with teenagers, the way you interact with other human beings must revere God well. The way you dress, the way you recreate, on and on we could go with this. You as a minister are not exempt from the teachings of God's Word. You are just as much responsible for glorifying God by everything that is you as anyone else. Turn with me to verse 13 of chapter 4. Till I come, give attention to reading, to exhortation, to doctrine. Excuse me. Verse 15. Meditate on these things. Give yourself entirely to them. Now go back to what the things are preachers are to meditate on. There are four. Give attention to reading, to exhortation,
to doctrine, do not neglect the gift that is in you. Now, you and I know from careful study of 1st and 2nd Timothy that this gift here was a miraculous gift that came to Timothy with the laying on of Paul's hands in adjacent to the laying on of the elders' hands. But for your purpose and mine, we all have a gift. So let's go back and look at those four areas. Meditate on these things and give yourself entirely to them. As a minister, you should give yourself to the process of reading. Some people say the word reading there references a reading of the Bible and a reading of the Bible in public fashion. I'm not certain about that, but a reading of the Bible. Do you have a reading schedule, a regimen for the Bible? Let me give you one. How many chapters are there in the New Testament? 259. How many weekdays are there in 1 year, not counting the weekends? 260. Read one chapter every Monday through Friday, and you'll read all the way through the New Testament. In addition, how many chapters are there in the book of Acts? 28. How many days are there in every month? 28. Sometimes 29. Sometimes 30, 31. Read every day of the week, Saturday and Sunday included, a chapter from the book of Acts. And what you're going to do with that process is you will have read through the entire New Testament every year, and you would have read through the book of Acts twice, and it would have cost you nothing but 10 minutes. Now, my problem is I get into it and I say, wow, what does that mean? Now, how does that relate to this over here? Man, did you see this sermon we could make with this right here? And it takes me 3 hours to get through one chapter. You have that problem too? But give attention to reading. Give attention to exhortation, literally, to encouraging or to comforting. It's easy to stay in front of a computer screen or put our nose in a book or to stay inside our offices, isn't it? Our studies, when someone is really in need of us. Why not make it a point to make one visit a day? Just one. Make one phone call a day. Send one email a day. Forward one text a day. Write one card a day. And you've made five visits every single day of your work day. You will have encouraged 260 people a year outside of everything else that you do to be in people's lives on an annual basis as a preacher. Give attention to doctrine. We'll pass over that for the moment because we'll get to it in a bit. Do not neglect the gift that is in you. We all have gifts. It is my firm conviction that God has put a skill set in every single one of us as individual Christians, as individuals. In Galatians chapter 1:15, Paul said, "From my mother's womb, God separated me." Next verse, "to preach." God had a plan for Paul before Paul ever learned to walk. Now, Paul had to make the right decisions for that plan to be seen through its fruition per God's plan. But God put the skill sets in Paul when he was born. The same thing is said about Nehemiah in Nehemiah chapter 1, verse 5. Go back to the building of the tabernacle and how the Spirit of God placed this ability into individuals to embroidery or to work with silver and gold and such like. God has given you a skill set, sir. You need to find out what it is. Now, I believe there are two questions to ask and answer to find out who God made me, what God made me to do. Ask this question first. What do I really, really, really, really, really like to do in the ministry? Number two, what do I really, really, really, really, really, really do well? What do I do well?
blend the two together, and what you like to do and do well, that's who you are. Capitalize on that skill set. Do not neglect other arenas or areas of the ministry, but capitalize on that skill set and fine-tune, refine it to the nth degree and employ it as much as you can, and you will have been more productive for Jesus than you ever dreamed possible by employing the skill set God gave you. Meditate, literally, practice these things: your reading, your exhortation, your doctrine, and your skill set. Turn with me, if you would, to chapter 5, verse 22. Do not lay hands on anyone hastily, nor share in other people's sins. Keep yourself pure. Several after Sunday night have come up to me and they've said, should I call you Brother Apple? And I would say, if you want a punch in the nose. Actually, this passage says, lay hands. Do not lay hands on anyone hastily. Be really careful how you react to people. And he says, don't share in other people's sins. There are people that react improperly. Keep yourself pure. Pure translates hagnos. It's an equivalent to hagios. Holy. Separate. This passage carries the idea of one who is innocent, living a life separate from the general norm of worldly ways. Keep yourself innocent from the sinful ways, paths other people trod. Last of all, we turn to chapter 6, verse 5. Useless wranglings of men of corrupt minds and destitute of the truth, who suppose that godliness is a means of gain. From such, withdraw yourselves. There are individuals we should really not want to have a whole lot to do with. This word withdraw yourself. Aphisthemi. What is that? Well, first of all, there's the word histemi, to stand. It's prefaced by the preposition apo, away from. This passage says stand away from. We're not to hobnob with. We're not to hold hands with. We don't lock arms with. Certain individuals that impenitently engage in useless wranglings. Individuals that espouse the corruption of man's minds. Individuals that speak destitute, void of truth. Stand away from people like that. You better be careful who you read. You better be careful who you listen to on the internet. You better be careful who you listen to on the television. You better be careful who you begin to admire. You give your attention a great deal to individuals who espouse things they ought not espouse, and guess what you're going to start to believe? Guess how you're going to start to behave? Stand away from, withdraw yourselves. Sterling counsel. Now, let's hasten on and make a practical suggestion. How can we positively fulfill these challenges in our lives? If we were to step over to 2 Timothy chapter 2, verse 15.

The word all. Give diligence. You know what's involved in that? Diligence. If I went back to the American Standard Version of 1901 and read 1 Peter 4:16, it would say, give diligence, or verse 15. Be diligent in these things. Give yourself to them wholly. The concept of diligence in the Bible is you give every particle of yourself to this. One author says the concept of diligence involves giving God your best. He deserves nothing less than our best. And so to give the proper attention we should to ourselves, the first thing we need to know is God must have all of me. I am the husband I choose to be because that's what God wants me to be. I will be the father I will be because that's what God wants me to be. I will stand before people and I will say what God wants me to say, the way God wants me to say it, when God wants me to say it. Every particle of my being belongs to Him, and He deserves nothing shy of my best. When you have the chance to go play golf and you really need to catch up on a detailed study of a passage that you're trying to understand and share with somebody on Sunday, and you choose to go play and you give somebody the dregs on Sunday morning, shame on you. You don't understand diligence. Give yourself wholly to. Be diligent. Are y'all hearing what I'm hearing? I hear that and I think of Tigger. I know who's responsible for that. I want to see if you can bounce out of here on your tail. I didn't mean it that way. All right. I don't know. Politics the way they are today, you can take it any way you want. Study, give diligence to present yourselves approved unto God. The word present literally means to stand beside. Give diligence to stand beside the approval of God. That's phenomenal. I'm going to take everything that's me, and I'm going to put all that's me into the process of making certain that I am what God wants me to be. I don't care if you like me. I don't care if you like who I am, what I do, the way I do it. I don't care if you accept or reject me. I want to stand beside God's approval. And then this idea of being unashamed. A workman, literally one that engages in the toil of occupation. Put that into the arena of preaching. Some of the laziest people in this world are gospel preachers. They can't get to work until 10:30 or 11. And they're tired, need to go home and get something to eat about 12:30. And you know you need a nap sooner, you know, after you eat. And then about 3 o'clock they make their way back to the office and there's a call. And they decide, yeah, sure, I'll do it. And they go out and get an ice cream cone. And after an ice cream cone, they'll get together with some folks. And they go out to a movie. And they've given the Lord an hour and a half to 3 worth of work. You expect a full paycheck, don't you? A workman, one that engages in the toil of occupation without shame. So put to practice 2 Timothy 2:15, and it will help you with the yourself passages in 1 Timothy. And you will be able to show yourself, to use Titus chapter 2 verse 7, you'll be able to show yourself a pattern of good works. A pattern. You'll be an example to others. Well, as we hasten on in the next 5 minutes, so I'm told, there we need to give attention to our doctrine. And so

We hurriedly go to these verses in the book of 1 Timothy that employ the word doctrine. Let me just read them because our time is of essence. 1 Timothy chapter 1 verse 3, I urged you when I went into Macedonia, remain in Ephesus that you may charge some that they teach no other doctrine. You better make sure what you say is what God has said, not what you want God to say, not what somebody else wants God to say. Verse 10 of chapter 1 references individuals who need the gospel or the doctrine. They're listed, and then the latter part of verse 10 says, and if there is any other thing that is contrary to sound doctrine. Contrary translates a verb that means to lie outstretched against. Picture, if you would, a wall, and you've placed your hands on the wall, and you've stretched back so that you can put your full force into that wall, and you've got the idea of the word contrary. Contrary to sound doctrine. He's a sound preacher. You want to go to worship, man, that's a sound church. It seems like the more guttural we say sound, the better the church and the preacher are. And a lot of times those words are said to individuals that are as unsound as they come because of their attitude and their imbalance and their ultra-conservative bent. You can be unsound leaning to the left and you can be unsound leaning to the right. The word translated sound means healthy. When we preach, we better make certain that what we say is what God says and we present it to people's spiritual health. Chapter 4, verse 1. Now the Spirit says expressly that in latter times some will depart from the faith and give heed to deceiving spirits and doctrines of demons. If what you preach isn't what God says, guess who it belongs to and guess whose minister you are. Chapter 4, verse 6. Pits doctrine contrary to fables. Doctrine contrary to fables, verses 6 and 7. Then we look at chapter 4, verse 13. Till I come, give heed, give attention to reading, to exhortation, to doctrine. How much attention do you give to your teaching, to your preaching, to your lesson? Be it Sunday morning, Wednesday night, be it Sunday morning worship, Sunday night worship, how much attention do you give to the formulation of that lesson and the doctrine, the teaching of God's Word? You pick up a book off the shelf that somebody else has written and dive into a sermon outline and say, oh, I can use this on Sunday morning? Or is it the product of your mind and your heart coming together to reach out with the mind of God to the heart of man? If you're not going to spend time with God's Word, don't pretend to spend time sharing God's Word. Give yourself to your doctrine, your teaching. Chapter 5, verse 13. Let the elders who rule well be counted worthy of double honor, especially those who labor in the Word and doctrine. Simply note that the word doctrine is used synonymously with the terms the Word. And you could look at the preceding verses of the chapter and also read about the Word as that being the Word of God. Chapter 6, verse 1. Let as many bondservants as are under the yoke count their own masters worthy of all honor, so that the name of God and His doctrine may not be blasphemed. The way you live dictates what other people say about what you teach. And so you can preach God's Word here and act differently there, and the people who see you act will place zero credence on what you say. My mentor and dear friend William Woodson used to say, as a preacher, you have two things. Boys, you got two things going for you. You have your scholarship, your intelligence, and your integrity. Lose one of the two, and you've lost your influence and effectiveness as a servant of God. Last of all, chapter 6, verse 3.
If anyone teaches otherwise and does not consent to wholesome words, even the words of our Lord Jesus Christ, and to the doctrine which accords with godliness. Wholesome words, words of Jesus, from Jesus, words that network with revering God well. Godliness. That's what our teaching should consist of. Well, how can we make certain that what we're teaching and the way we're doing it is proper? We step back and look at the pastorals themselves, and I'll just give you the verses because our time is up. 1 Timothy says, protect the gospel. Chapter 1, verse 3. 2 Timothy says, preach the gospel or doctrine. 2 Timothy 4, verse 2. And Titus says, practice the doctrine. Chapter 2, verse 10. And it's on that note that I want to close, because that's the passage that says, adorn the doctrine. As ministers of the gospel, we will succeed in winning over the problem areas and perils of preaching if we make certain we wear the doctrine as much as we preach the doctrine. I hope this was helpful. God bless you in your great work for the glory of our Father.

0: 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It's an exciting new publication designed to focus completely on evangelism. And the best part, it's free. We will mail it to your home, mail it to your congregation, and when you get it, you're going to see featured articles with tips for evangelism. You're going to see instructions as to how to make better use of house to house and heart to heart. Inside, you're going to read of conversion stories, successes that congregations are experiencing. You're going to read about the seminars that we're doing and the reports from churches where we're going. If you would like to sign up for this free publication, go to the website, fill out the material, register today. You don't want to miss this exciting opportunity to become a better evangelist in your local community.
1: GBN Questions and Answers. We have this great question today. Is it wrong to judge others? Friends, would you be surprised to learn that the Bible does not say that it's wrong to judge people? Now, you might be thinking, of course it says that. Matthew chapter 7 and verse 1 says, "Judge not, that you be not judged." Yes, it does say that. But you know, the truth is, Matthew chapter 7, 1 through 5 is condemning a specific type of judging. It's not forbidding all types of judging. In fact, when a person uses Matthew chapter 7 to forbid judging, I like to reference them to John chapter 7 and verse 24, where the Bible says, "Do not judge according to appearance, but judge with righteous judgment." You see, this passage actually commands that we make judgments. It simply requires that we make righteous judgments. So, what's the point then of Matthew when he says, "Judge not, that you be not judged"? Immediately after Matthew makes that statement, he goes on to explain what type of judgments we're not to make. Now, I'm going to summarize for you the type of judgments Matthew says we're not to make. We're not to make harsh judgments, hypercritical judgments, or hypocritical judgments. Now, let's explain. First, the Bible forbids harsh judgments. Friends, when a person makes a harsh judgment, he interprets evidence in the worst possible light. He looks at a person's actions and he interprets them as poorly, as badly as possible. And yet, 1 Corinthians 13 and verse 7, the Bible says about love, "Love believes all things." The idea of that passage is that we are to interpret the actions of others with kindness, believing the best, not the worst. Now, harsh judgment is the opposite of that. It's the opposite of love. I want you to notice in Matthew 7, verse 2, where he says, "For with what judgment you judge, you will be judged, and with what measure you use, it will be measured back to you." Friends, in light of that, I don't want my judgments to be harsh. Now, secondly, the Bible forbids hypercritical judgments. Now, I want you to notice Matthew 7 and verse 3 describes this person as one who is looking for the speck in his brother's eye. The speck. He is hypercritical. He's looking for the little thing. Now, of course, that doesn't mean that it's wrong to call sin sin. But what it does mean is I should not be on a mission digging up dirt looking for something in my brother. Thirdly, the Bible forbids hypocritical judgments. Matthew 7 and verse 4 says, "Or how can you say to your brother, 'Let me remove the speck from your eye, and look, a plank is in your own eye'? Hypocrite! First remove the plank from your own eye, and then you will see clearly to remove the speck from your brother's eye." Now, the point is, it's not wrong to point out or judge sin in others, but rather, I need to have my own life in order. I mean, after all, who could believe a preacher who is drunk and he's preaching against alcohol? It doesn't make any sense. Friends, the next time we say, "The Bible says judge not," let's make sure we use it the right way. The Bible does not condemn judging. In fact, the Bible commands judging. It only forbids certain types of judging that we are not to engage in. Calling sin, sin, is a right thing to do. Have you ever heard of what is called the sinner's prayer? Frequently, when discussing what a person must do to be saved from his sins, he'll be told that he needs to say a prayer and ask Jesus to come into his heart. He will be directed to pray what is called the sinner's prayer. It normally reads something like this: Dear God, I know that I'm a sinner, and I ask for your forgiveness. I believe Jesus Christ is your Son. I believe that he died for my sin and that you raised him to life. I want to trust him as my Savior and follow him as my Lord from this day forward. Guide my life and help me to do your will. I pray this in the name of Jesus. Amen. Friend, would you be surprised if I told you that no such prayer is found anywhere in the Bible, and that no one in the New Testament was ever saved by saying such a prayer? Now, you might think, surely that prayer must be in there somewhere because we're told this all of the time. But in truth, it's not there. In fact, the book of Acts, which is sometimes called the book of conversions, contains many accounts of people becoming Christians and being saved from their sins. But in all of those accounts, none of them said this sinner's prayer. As a matter of fact, none of them were saved by prayer at all. Dear friend, every person who was saved in the New Testament age did it the same way. Jesus said in Mark 16:16, "He who believes and is baptized will be saved." There is no other way.
2: The last two planets in our outer solar system are Uranus and Neptune. These two planets are very similar. Both planets are classified as gas giants. They have similar overall appearances, have many moons, faint rings, and are very cold. While they have similar atmospheric compositions, there is a difference in their overall density. Uranus is slightly larger in diameter, but Neptune is slightly more massive. Each planet presents some unique characteristics as we consider their roles in our solar system. First, Uranus is a sideways planet. Where Jupiter's poles have only a very slight tilt of degrees, and Earth's axis is tilted 23.5 degrees, Uranus is tilted about 98 degrees from vertical. This extreme planetary tilt means the Sun's light shines directly on the polar regions for much of its orbit. Since the planet rotates in this sideways fashion, each hemisphere experiences constant daylight one half of its orbit, which totals 84 Earth years. When we consider the most distant planet, Neptune, we find that it has a highly active atmosphere. While Jupiter's winds reach speeds of 400 miles per hour, Neptune has the highest atmospheric wind speed in the entire solar system, reaching speeds nearly 1,200 miles per hour. Like all of the gas giant planets, Neptune has a rapid rotation, especially for its size, completing one rotation every 16 hours. Like Jupiter with its great red spot, Neptune also has been observed to host a giant storm. One such storm, observed by the Voyager 2 space probe in 1982, was named the Great Dark Spot. This storm had a size equal to Earth's diameter. In contrast to the persistence of Jupiter's large storm, Neptune's Great Dark Spot has since disappeared, but with violent atmospheric winds, it won't be the last disturbance seen. An additional quirk seen for both Uranus and Neptune is that their global magnetic fields are significantly tilted with respect to their rotation axes. So the poles of the magnetic field are substantially different than the poles of rotation. This contrasting alignment results in both planets having a highly complicated magnetosphere, caused by the magnetic field becoming twisted and distorted as it is rotated onto itself. As we see on Earth, the magnetic field plays a vital role in protecting and shielding the planet from the high-energy charged particles in space. Life on Earth would have serious complications if this type of scenario existed here. Now, when we consider the role these two planets have in our solar system, their existence is forever intertwined. Through history, many civilizations have made note of the existence and the position of the inner planets: Mercury, Venus, Mars, Jupiter, and Saturn. These five objects would be known as wandering stars because although their appearance in the sky was like a star, their movements wandered along different paths. Thus, the discovery of Uranus as a similarly wandering object in 1781 was the first discovery in thousands of years, and it was made possible by the telescopic invention. Uranus became intensely studied over the next half century. Its orbital parameters were slowly calculated and refined. However, by the early 1800s, astronomers had already noticed that there were significant differences between the calculated and the observed locations of Uranus. Now, the law of gravitation, supplied by Newton, the laws of planetary orbits, described by Kepler, had aided astronomers for nearly 200 years to make accurate and calculated predictions of the known planets. Acknowledging that the cosmos is orderly and that it operates through regular functionality, astronomers and mathematicians began calculating and predicting the position of an unseen planet that could be the culprit inducing the differences in Uranus's location. From these precise predictions, the planet Neptune was discovered in 1846. During the creation week, God set laws in motion that governed our physical universe, including the planets. These laws serve as regular and calculable guides to the functioning of our solar system. Utilizing hundreds of years of knowledge from scientists studying God's creation, 19th century astronomers were able to observe and predict clues that led to the planet Neptune's discovery. Uranus and Neptune provide intriguing examples of planetary dynamics and have served well in their role of proving the intelligent design of our cosmos.